0: broad road and put onto the narrow road that leads to life. But here is what you'll find on the narrow road that leads to life. There are ditches on either side of the narrow road. Ditches that we have to watch out for in the Christian life.
1: Welcome to From His Heart with Pastor Jeff Shreve, and happy 4th of July celebration for you. You know, there are similarities between freedom that we have in this country and the freedom there is to be had within the Christian life. From Bondage to Freedom is the title of today's message about the biblical theme concerning God's delivering His people from slavery and oppression and sin into liberty and life in Him. It fits especially well with our nation's freedom from bondage beginning in 1776 and continuing for 250 years now. But in one regard, there's a distinct difference. We don't declare our independence from God. We declare our dependence on God. But the moment that a person is convicted of sins and turns from sin and self and puts his or her faith and trust in Christ alone, that person goes from bondage to sin and death to life and freedom. The message today is entitled From Bondage to Freedom. As we celebrate our nation's independence, keep that in mind. For information about how to get a copy of today's lesson, go to fromhisheart.org, click the listen link. You can download a free MP3 of this message and get the sermon outlines from Pastor Jeff. Now, though, open your Bible to Galatians chapter 5. Here again is Pastor Jeff.
0: Paul says in Galatians 5, verse 1, it was for freedom that Christ set us free. Therefore, keep standing firm and do not be subject again to a yoke of slavery. Galatians 5, Paul talks about the ditches, and he talks about how to live in the freedom that was purchased with Christ's blood. Three discoveries I want us to look at as we answer this question: are you standing firm in the freedom that you have in Jesus Christ? Discovery number one: many people lose their freedom to the ditch of legalism. Legalism. That's what the Judaizers were. They were legalists. And they took the gospel of the grace of God and they added to it works. They added to it law. And they said, this is how a person gets saved. It's by grace through faith plus your works that equal salvation. And you guys in Iconium, Lystra, and Derbe, you haven't done the works of the law, so you can't be a Christian. Paul said in chapter 1 of Galatians, he said, I am amazed that you are so quickly deserting him who called you by his grace, and you're embracing a different gospel. That's not the gospel we preach to you that said it's grace plus faith plus works. The gospel we preach to you was by grace, through faith, and in nothing else, not as a result of works, lest any man should boast. Now, lots of people in our world today are like the Judaizers. They say, wait a minute, I believe that it's a little bit of grace and a little bit of works, and you put those together, and that's how a person is right with God. That's how a person is saved. It's, yeah, of course it's what Jesus did on the cross. Yeah, of course it's grace, but you have to do something too. It's just not all God. It's got to be you in there, and so you have to do your good works, and you put your good works in with what Jesus did, and that's how a person is saved. Well, what does the Bible say about that? Romans 11, verse 6 says, for if it is by grace, it is no longer on the basis of works, otherwise grace is no longer grace. Grace is the way God accepts you, and grace is the way God loves you, and grace is the way God works in your life. Now, one thing about a legalist, and if you fall into the ditch of legalism, it's very easy to do, very easy to do. How do you know that has happened? Because you'll never find love, you'll never find joy, you'll never find peace when your relationship with God is all based on rule keeping. Your relationship with God is not like that. It's a love relationship. So the Bible, Ephesians chapter 5, likens your relationship with Jesus like a relationship between a husband and a wife. So my relationship with Debbie is not about me making sure I have a list of rules that I have to keep in order for Debbie to keep me. You know, I better start the coffee when she gets up in the morning. You know, I gotta get the dogs up, but you know, and I gotta do this, and I gotta make sure that I get the oil changed, and I gotta make sure I wash the car, and I gotta make sure, you know, all these lists of things that you have to do. And if I do all that, Debbie's going to love me. No, it's not about that. It's about me loving her, and when I love her, I want to do the things that please her. And when she loves me, she wants to do the things that please me. And it's not about a list of rules. It's about love. So you find the person in church, and the legalists, where do they hang out? They don't hang out at Fat Jack's. The legalists hang out at church. The Pharisees were all legalists. And Jesus said, "You guys are so ridiculous. You strain out a gnat and you swallow a camel." Can you imagine that? I mean, that's a big gulp to swallow a camel. But strain out a gnat and swallow a camel. They majored on the minors, and they tied mint and dill and cumin, and they forgot the weightier provisions of the law, justice and mercy and things like that. And they were miserable people and miserable to be around. There's no joy in legalism. There's no love. There's no peace in legalism. And when you get in that mode where you think, I have to do all these things in order for God to love me, I have to do all these things in order for God to accept me, I have to do all these things in order for God to bless me, then you get on the performance treadmill. It's miserable being on the performance treadmill because you always think, well, I didn't do enough. I didn't pray enough. I missed a quiet time. Oh, I missed a quiet time. I missed two quiet times. Can you imagine missing two quiet times? That's 2 days in a row. I didn't read the Bible. I didn't pray. That's 2 days in a row. I know something bad's going to happen to me because I missed the quiet time. And everything is based on just you got to perform, you got to do. And God is saying more and more and harder and faster and faster. And you get worn out. It's about loving Him. That's what a relationship with God is. I heard about a guy in Chuck Swindoll's church some years ago. He wrote about it in one of his books. And he said this guy was in his church, and he said he was a youth worker in an ethnic community, and he attended a church that had that had Scandinavian roots. And he was a young guy, and he was kind of, hey, let's do some new things, some out-of-box things. And so he worked with the student ministry, and he showed them a movie about a missionary, the life of a missionary. It was a black and white movie. I mean, this was many, many years ago. And about an hour after he had this meeting with the students, he got called by the elders of the church. And they wanted to know. They said, what is this that you're doing showing movies? And he said, well, I didn't know that was wrong. We don't show movies here. Movies are of the devil. He said, well, I saw you guys, you had a missionary emphasis just a couple of weeks ago, and you showed slides. They said, slides are fine. They said, if it's still, it's fine. If it moves, it's sin. You can show slides, but when the slides start moving, you're getting into sin. This isn't made up. That's what they said. They had this idea that, okay, you can do this, but you can't do that. And so the Pharisees would do that. You know, they'd say, well, you can walk this many steps on the Sabbath. You can just do these few things on the Sabbath. They had all these rules and rules on top of rules on top of rules. It's awful to live like that. Hey, many people fall into the ditch of legalism. Second discovery, many people lose their freedom to license. It's the opposite end of the spectrum. So to the right, we'll say to the right is legalism. You fall into the ditch of legalism. To the left is the ditch of license. That's the ditch that says, well, now that I've been bought by with a price and I am under grace and I'm not under the law, then I can live any way I want. It doesn't matter what I do. It's all under grace. Jesus paid it all, so I can live any way I want to. No. Look what he says in verse 13. For you are called to freedom, brethren, only do not turn your freedom into an opportunity for the flesh, but through love serve one another. Your freedom in Christ is a freedom to not have to live under the law, under the heavy yoke of the rules of the law, because the law was given to show us that we couldn't live it. The law was given us as a tutor to lead us to Christ. So you're free from that, but you're not free to live in sin. That's not what the Lord is talking about. No Christian is free to sin. Jesus died for sin. Jesus hates sin. He didn't free us so that we could sin. Peter says, act as free men and do not use your freedom as a covering for evil, but use it as bond slaves of God. Hey, what is my freedom for? So that I can serve the Lord. That's what it's for. Freedom is not the ability to do the things that you want. It's the ability to be the person that you ought, the person that God wants you to be. So no Christian is free to sin, and every Christian is set free from sin. Set free from sin. Not free to sin, you're set free from sin. Now, the question they had in the book of Romans, it said, where sin abounds, Romans 5:20, grace does much more abound. And so where does grace come? It comes from sin. Because there's sin that shows God's grace, and if there's lots of sin, God has even more grace. You can never sin past God's grace. Where sin abounds, grace does much more abound. And so the people said, hey, well, if sin brings grace, shall we continue in sin that grace may abound? Paul said, God forbid. I mean, what a ghastly thought. How shall we who are dead to sin live any longer therein? Do you not understand that the Lord died to set you free from sin? Not free to sin, you're free from sin.
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0: When we talk about salvation, you've heard me say this before, but salvation comes in three parts, and salvation comes in three tenses. So when the Lord sets you free from sin, and Jesus said, when the Son shall set you free, you shall be free indeed, there's past, there's present, and there's future salvation. Past salvation, we have a term in theology, we call that justification. The moment that I gave my life to Christ in January of 1980, on a Monday night, I was saved. And the Lord wrapped his gavel as the judge of all the earth and said, not guilty. All my guilt, all my shame was put on Jesus, and the sin that was on me went to him, and I am not guilty. Justification is just as if you've never sinned before the Lord. So I can look back at my life and say, I was saved January of 1980. But then there's the present tense of salvation. I am being saved. What does that mean? Well, the word for that is sanctification. That's when God does a work in you to make you more like Christ. That happens progressively over time. The little song says, he's still working on me to make me what I ought to be. Took him just a week to make the moon and the stars, the sun and the earth and Jupiter and Mars. How loving and patient he must be. He's still working on me. We're all in the process of sanctification as believers. That's an ongoing thing. But then there's a future salvation that's called glorification. And that is when the Lord changes our earthly body into conformity with his body. And that's when I shall be released from a body that wants to sin. As Paul said in Romans chapter 7, the good that I want to do, I don't do. The evil that I don't want to do, I end up doing. Wretched man that I am, who will set me free from the body of this death? Hey, you carry around in your body the sin that works in your members, this thing that the Bible calls the flesh. The flesh wants to do what the flesh wants to do. What is the flesh? Take the H off and spell it backwards. The flesh is self, S-E-L-F. It's self on the throne. It's self saying, I want what I want when I want it. That's in you, that's in me, that was in Paul. And that is there. And so what do? In this sanctification process, we wrestle with sin. Now, we've been set free from the penalty of sin. We've been set free from the power of sin. One day we'll be set free from the presence of sin. And even though I'm set free from the power of sin, I still struggle with sin. I still have to fight against sin. I still have to war against sin. So every Christian still struggles with the pull of sin. And so you're on the narrow road that leads to life, and there's a pull into the ditch of legalism. There's a pull into the ditch of license. We feel that pull. And just the way you're wired, you're going to be feeling the temptation to one or the other of those ditches, maybe to both. Maybe you're like a lot of people who get tempted in the area of the flesh, and then you fall in the ditch of the flesh, and then you beat yourself to death because of legalism that says, sinner, you're terrible, you're horrible, don't go back to church because nobody likes you and you don't belong. Look what you did, look how terrible and horrible you are. And maybe you've had that experience. I think that's a very common one for Christians. Well, listen, as we struggle with sin, we need to remember something. Romans chapter 6. Knowing this, that our old self was crucified with him, that our body of sin might be done away with. Notice that phrase, might be done away with, that we should no longer be slaves to sin, for he who has died is freed from sin. I've been crucified with Christ. And my old man was crucified with him, and that old man is done away with. It is not annihilated. It is rendered powerless. It is powerless over me. The greatest illustration I've ever heard about this, I heard it in college, and it said this. Suppose you're a man on a ship, and you have a cruel, cruel, horrible captain who is just terrible to you, and you're under his authority, and you're a slave to this captain on this slave ship, and he is just awful. And one day there's a mutiny on the ship, and that terrible, horrible captain is rendered inoperative. He is taken out of the way. And now you have a new captain, a captain who loves you, a captain who wants what's best for you, a captain who changes everything on the ship. And they took the old, terrible, horrible captain and they tied him up and they put him on the top of the mast, but they didn't gag him. He has no more power over you. You're under the authority of the new captain, who is the Lord Jesus. The old captain, who's a picture of the devil, well, he still is barking out orders, but he doesn't have any power over you. But you hear his voice, and you're conditioned to do what he wants you to do. And you hear the devil as he tempts you to do this and tempts you to do that. And it speaks to that old flesh, that self part of you. And the self part of you wages war against the spiritual part of you and the Holy Spirit inside you. And that's where you feel the struggle. So what's the answer? Discovery number 3, all Christians can stand firm and enjoy freedom in Christ. That's what he says. It was for freedom that Christ set us free, free from the law, from having to fulfill the law in order to gain God's favor, free from that, free from sin. and free from the power of sin, the penalty of sin. It was for freedom that Christ set us free. Therefore, keep standing firm and do not be subject again to a yoke of slavery. We can stand firm because the Lord says we can, and we can enjoy freedom in Christ. We can enjoy life on the narrow road. We don't have to fall into the ditch of license. We don't have to fall into the ditch of legalism. We can walk in the light as he himself is in the light on the narrow road with Jesus and experience love and joy and peace and patience and kindness and goodness and faithfulness and gentleness and self-control. Against such things, there is no law. And in order to do that, you and I have to make two choices. Number one, you can choose to live under grace. You choose to live under grace. Scripture says this, Hebrews chapter 4. For we do not have a high priest who cannot sympathize with our weaknesses, but one who has been tempted in all things as we are, yet without sin. Jesus understands what it feels like to be tempted. And he has taken temptation to the nth degree. You and I haven't taken temptation to the nth degree, because when temptation gets really hot, we tend to succumb to temptation. So if you think about, man, I can take temptation up to 120 degrees. Well, Jesus took it up to boiling, 220. You and I don't take it that far. He's been tempted in all things as we are, yet without sin. I can come before him. Even when I mess up royally, when I'm in deep in the ditch of license and I messed up royally, I can come before him because I have a high priest who can sympathize with me. He says, Jeff, I know what it's like to be tempted in that area. I was tempted in that area too. Let us draw near with confidence, it goes on to say, to the throne of grace, that we may receive mercy and find grace to help in time of need. Let us draw near with confidence to the throne of grace, not the throne of condemnation, not the throne of judgment for the believer. It's the throne of grace, God's unmerited favor, God's desire and power to live for him. He has all that for us. We can choose to walk that way so that when we fall, we don't just beat ourselves into a bloody pulp saying, I'm terrible, I'm horrible, I just need to quit, I can't do this anymore. Hey, a righteous man falls seven times and he rises again. How does he do it? By the grace of God. And you can choose, and I can choose, to walk by the Spirit. Paul says in verse 16, but I say walk by the Spirit, and you will not carry out the desire of the flesh. For the flesh sets its desire against the Spirit, and the Spirit against the flesh. For these are in opposition to one another, so that you may not do the things that you please. But if you are led by the Spirit, you are not under the law. Inside, there's a war. The Holy Spirit of God and your flesh, my flesh, and they fight. Who's going to take control? Are we going to yield to the flesh? Are we going to listen to the voice of the enemy who has been rendered powerless but is up in the mast there barking out orders? This is what we're going to do and that's what we're going to do. Are we going to listen to him or are we going to obey the Lord? Are we going to yield ourselves to him? But I say walk by the Spirit and you will not carry out the desire of the flesh. You'll walk on the narrow road and you won't fall in either ditch. Which one do you struggle with more? Legalism? Or license. Remember this, truth is not what you think, it's not what you feel, it's what God says.
1: If that legalism describes you, then you need to come to Christ right now in repentance and faith. Turn from your sin and put your faith in Christ alone. Surrender to him complete and total access to your heart today. And abandon your own efforts to achieve salvation any other way. If you want help in determining exactly where you are with Christ and what to do about it, we hope you'll go to our website at fromhisheart.org and click the Why Jesus link. Thank you for being with us today. Time is gone. I'm Larry Nobles, and we trust that you'll be here next time when Pastor Jeff Shreve will again open up God's Word and share real truth, real love, and real hope from his heart.

0: The great jazz trumpeter Miles Davis was known as a minimalist. He tried to play the fewest notes possible to make every note meaningful. He told his jazz proteges, "Think of a note and don't play it." I like that. Every note not played means one less chance for a mistake. President Calvin Coolidge had a similar philosophy about using words. He said, "I have never been hurt by anything I didn't say." And I think the Apostle James would agree with both the musician and the president. "Be slow to speak," he wrote. "Speaking slowly means we can choose our very best words." This is David Jeremiah encouraging you to get on the road to new life. Discover God's power to choose words wisely on Route 66.
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2: Hello, this is Ed Vitagliano, co-host of today's issues on AFI. That's right, it's a Boston accent. And that's because I wanted to invite you to join Wesley and Walker Wildman, as well as yours truly, on a tour of my hometown of Boston this September. A few highlights from our week-long itinerary include the Plymouth Plantation on Tuesday, where the Pilgrims settled. On Wednesday, we'll visit Paul Revere's house and learn more about his midnight ride to warn of the approaching British troops. Thursday, we'll go aboard the USS Constitution, which is docked in Boston Harbor. Historian Stephen McDowell of the Providence Foundation will be with us to point out spiritual significance. And this is just a brief sampling of the stops on our list. For all the information about our September Boston tour, visit tours.afa.net. 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And I hope to see you there. And maybe, just maybe, we'll park a few cars by Harvard Yard.
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4: I understand that it's important to read the Bible and pray, but every day that I try, I'm exhausted. I try to wake up to spend time with God, but I always end up falling asleep. I just want to give up.
5: The first thing I would do is ask, why am I so tired? Maybe there's a physical reason that could be addressed with diet and exercise. Not something I naturally enjoy, but I do exercise because it gives me greater stamina and strength to seek the Lord and do the things He wants me to do. We also need to be looking at our schedules and making sure we're using our time wisely. We can make sure that the things we're doing truly represent God's will for this season of our lives. And we can ask God to help us. Remember the words of Isaiah 40. He gives power to the faint, and to them that have no might, He increases strength. With Seeking Him, I'm Nancy DeMoss-Wagamuth.
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7: Don't you want your life to make a difference? You say, I sure do. 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

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Our music under the direction of Glenn Draper. Today's message was recorded before a live audience in 1988 with our speaker,

From the Word of God, Paul's letter to the Ephesian Christians, chapter 4, beginning at verse 11. And he gave some as apostles, some as prophets, some as evangelists, and some as pastors and teachers, for the equipping of the saints, for the work of service, to the building up of the body of Christ. Until we all attain to the unity of the faith and of the knowledge of the Son of God, to a mature man, to the measure of the stature which belongs to the fullness of Christ. As a result, we are no longer to be children, tossed here and tossed there by waves and carried about by every wind of doctrine, by the trickery of men, by craftiness in deceitful scheming, but speaking the truth in love. We are to grow up in all aspects unto Him who is the head, even Christ. And from Paul's letter, second letter to Timothy, 2 Timothy chapter 3, beginning at verse 1. But realize this, that in the last days difficult times will come, for men will be lovers of self, lovers of money, boastful, arrogant, revilers, disobedient to parents, ungrateful, unholy, unloving, irreconcilable, malicious gossips, without self-control, brutal, haters of good, treacherous, reckless, conceited, lovers of pleasure rather than lovers of God, holding to a form of godliness, although they have denied its power. And avoid such men as these. For among them are those who enter into households and captivate weak women weighed down with sins, led on by various impulses, always learning and never able to come to the knowledge of the truth. The woman had just heard that the divorce was final. Her heart was broken, and she had lost custody of her children. And she said, "Ben, I do so want to believe, and I would prefer that it be true." I have a friend whose little boy entered kindergarten. And normally he was quite well behaved. But on this particular day, apparently he had gotten caught up in the swim of things, and he had said, as his teacher said, a perfectly terrible word. And she called his mother and she said, "I think it's time that you explain to Johnny about the birds and the bees, because I don't think Johnny has an idea what he's really saying." And she said, "I agree with you, and I'll tell his father as soon as he comes home." So when his father came home, she said, "Now, this is what happened at school, and it's obviously high time that you explain to Johnny about the birds and the bees." And he said, "Not on your life. He's not old enough." She said, "But this is what he said at school." He said, "I don't care. He's not old enough. I'm not going to." She said, "Then I'll have to do it." This is incidentally a true story. And she took Johnny into the room, talked to him about 30 minutes, and explained to him the birds and the bees. And as they came out of the room, he looked up in absolute sincerity and he says, "Mama, I'm still not sure whether I'm a bird or a bee."
And that confusion today dominates the Christian church. We are a trendy people. I remember one year when they said, you've got to wear a green suit. Green looks terrible on me, and I despise green, but I got my green suit. And I don't like wide ties, but when they got wide, I got my wide ones. We're all given to trends. But we don't realize that we're given to trends in the area of the spiritual. Recently, one of the mainline denominations in the United States, and actually the oldest in the nation, was reviewing why it had lost 500,000 members in the last 25 years. And let me add, another mainline denomination lost 1 million in 15 years, so it's not the leader. And in reviewing why they had lost 500,000 people, they naturally appointed a commission. You know, when you don't know what else to do, you appoint someone. And the commission came back with this observation: we have become a trendy people. And with all of our contemporary theology, we have produced within our church philosophical skepticism. Absolutely opposed, this is direct quote, to certainty, commitment, and conversion. And the commission said, unless we get back to certainty, commitment, and conversion, we will become an exotic fossil. You say, Ben, that's just in that denomination. Oh, no. It permeates the whole Christian church. I went to the funeral a while back of a very close friend. And when the pastor prayed, he made no mention of heaven. He made no mention of resurrection. But he did mention, our dear friend has now joined the great evolving process of creation. Well, I thought about that, and I kept thinking about it, and I didn't have an inkling what it meant. I wrote it down instantly afterwards, and I listened very carefully as I left the church, thinking, someone else will ask and explain, what is the great evolving process of creation? No one mentioned it. So I went to some young men who had recently finished seminary, and I said, clue me in. I don't know what these words mean. And I heard them in a prayer at a funeral. Oh, they said, that's process or evolutionary theology. I said, what does that mean? It says, well, that means that everything and everyone, including God, is involved in an evolutionary process and is constantly in the process of continuous change. I said, let me get that straight. That means God's changing? That's right. That means Jesus Christ is not the same today as he was yesterday and not the same as he will be tomorrow? They said, that's right. I said, well, that's a lie. They said, well, lie or not, that's what they're teaching. Well, I thought back to social theology that was quite popular. You know, it's always easier to help the poor than it is to obey Christ. And that was very popular in the 60s. Everybody wanted to help the poor. They wanted to be social activists in the name of Christ, but not because of Christ. And so often without knowing him. That was called social theology. Then throughout Latin America today, we have liberation theology, the idea that you can take up the gun, you can cut another man's throat in the name of Jesus Christ and say, this is liberation theology. And you say, based on what? Based on the fact that Jesus cleansed the temple at Jerusalem of money changers and drove them out with a whip. Therefore, he was a revolutionary. I would have reminded you that the keenest desire of the Jewish people in the time of Jesus was that he be a revolutionary and liberate them from Rome. He absolutely refused.
And yet in the name of Christ, liberation theology is taught and practiced throughout Latin America today. I sat beside a man recently. Very charming guy. I'd say about 38. We got to chatting. He works for one of the 20 largest companies in America. He oversees a major portion of the nation, one-fourth of it. I asked him where he was coming from spiritually. And he said, "Man, I lost a baby with cancer." And I'm in

And I said, reincarnation makes sense to you? He said, yeah. I said, do you believe Jesus died for your sins? He said, I sure do. I said, then are you aware that when Jesus died, he did not reincarnate, but he resurrected? Are you aware that when a rich man that Jesus spoke of dying, that he did not reincarnate, he went straight to hell? Are you aware that the beggar who begged at that rich man's gate, when he died, he did not reincarnate, he went straight to heaven? Are you aware in the Old Testament that after Samuel died, he was called forth and he had not reincarnated? He was still Samuel and he was still a prophet and he still accurately foretold what would happen the next day? He said, no, I don't remember that. But he said, I'm into reincarnation because so few people have options. I said, have you had a baby since? He said, yeah. And I'm in a faith where baptism is terribly important. And we have not even baptized the child. Hurt, broken, tearful. But instead of turning to the promises of God, in God's Word, he had turned to reincarnation, which presupposes heaven for everyone, and punishment on earth by being in a different form, and leaves out any need whatsoever for a Savior. I talked with a friend of mine recently who's a seminary professor, Phil Long, brilliant mind. And I said, Phil, they used to teach higher criticism about the Bible, higher criticism, and you've all heard it, but you haven't recognized it. You talk about a book of the Bible and you go into, when was it written? Oh, the date is so important. When was it written? And by whom was it written? We must know who wrote it. The context of that man's life, where he was coming from, what he thought, what was his culture. Why would he say things like this? Meaning what? Meaning it's not God's Word. Meaning it's a man's Word. Meaning that whole portions of the Bible are not to be believed because they're not God's Word. Meaning exactly that. He says, well, they're kind of soured on higher criticism today. I said, is that right? I said, what are they into now? He said, well, now they're into the Bible as narrative. I said, what does that mean? He said, well, you know the Bible is a narrative. I said, yeah, okay. He said, well, they now dwell, he says, at least they're into the Bible. They're reading the Bible because that's the only way you can study the Bible is narrative. He says, they are now into the authors of the books, and they're saying, how could they know what that man was thinking? So it has to be fiction. So all the Bible is fiction. It's a fictional narrative because people tell about what was in the minds of others, and they couldn't possibly know that since they were mere human beings. I said, well, what about God as the author of Scripture? He says, they never allude to it. You know, not having believed there's a God most of my life, I come down to this. If we have a God that can't communicate and he can't communicate accurately, everyone is up the creek. If there is nothing eternal, then everything is temporary. Everything. You say, Ben, how does that work out? It works out in this fashion. The Apostle Paul, in writing to the Ephesians, he says, the Lord has given you teachers and pastors and apostles and what have you, but they're all for one purpose, to equip believers so that they don't go to and fro with every wave, and so they're not tossed to and fro by every wind of doctrine, by cunning men with deceitful scheming. Meaning what? Well, the actual word used is a guy who manipulates dice. Now, I used to be a crapshooter, and there is nothing lower than a crooked

crapshooter. And that's what he's talking about. A crooked crapshooter who would mislead you about God's Word with a wind of doctrine that come and go exactly like trends. The men's ties get wider. They go back and forth. The women's skirts get shorter, and then they get longer. They go up and down. And theology comes and goes like a wind of doctrine. A crooked crapshooter telling you not to take seriously the Word of God. Telling whom? Unbelievers? No, believers. Let's get that straight. This is written to Ephesian Christians. And you know, there's no sucker on the face of the earth like a new Christian. You say, why is that? Because we come to Christ only one way, as babies, or we don't come. And you've always said, well, I've been fascinated when it says you must come as a child. Does that mean a smart mouth? No. Does it mean a cut up like my child? No. Does it mean a delinquent? No. It means with the naiveness. It means the graces of a child. A child at his best. The openness to follow what you say. To love you back. To believe you. And to follow instruction. That's what it means. But the Lord cautions. That's not the name of the game. And think how many churches are willing to settle for baby Christians. It says you are to grow up to the stature of the fullness of Christ. And how do you do it? With the knowledge of the Lord. The knowledge of the truth. Without the knowledge, you will never be holy. Let's get that straight. So many people want to live a holy life, a life set aside for God, a life that advertises Jesus Christ. You can't do that without knowledge of God's Word, without the knowledge of the truth. And when most of us come to Jesus Christ, we don't know anything about the truth. And we have to get into the truth. Then the Apostle Paul cautions the young pastor, Timothy. And Paul at this time is thought to be on the verge of his own execution. And he says, in these last days, and I know everyone's today convinced these are the last days. They say, how much worse can things get? A whole lot worse. I don't know whether Jesus is returning in 89, the year 2000, or the next century. But I do know they're the last days because God tells us that they are. But he says, in those days, we will maintain a form of godliness. Can you remember when the end thing, when Jimmy Carter ran for president, that the words born again became popular and it became trendy and people go around and say, have you been born again? Well, how'd you find out about that? From Newsweek? Yes, sir, Newsweek's where I found out about it. And they'd say, I never heard that. Well, it was in Newsweek and I'd like to know about it. And there was a time on college campuses when the trendy thing was to come to Christ under Campus Crusade for Christ. That's no longer the trendy thing. Trends come and go. But this is what the Lord says. When men are unloving, ungrateful, unholy, when they take a trip on ego every day, boastful, arrogant, greedy, you name it, and when they go around preying on other people who are burdened down with their own sins, beware of them, because they're false. They're just like the crooked crapshooters that Paul cautioned the Ephesians about. I don't know anyone that doesn't want his life to make a difference. I know you want your life to make a difference. If today were the last day of your life, would you have made a difference? Would it have been culturally? Would it have been civically? Would it have been financially? Would it have been professionally? Would it have been politically? Or would it have been spiritually? Would others have loved Jesus more because you lived? And because you were forgiven?
I thank God for that mainline denomination and for their commission and for the clarion call that they have issued. Certainty, without it you can't live. Commitment, without it you don't know Christ. Conversion, without it you can't come to Him. Therein is the only strength of a life. And therein is the difference that you and I can make. What a Christ!

0: Now then, my friend, in your own life, do you feel you're making a difference? A difference that counts. You say I'm a pretty good citizen. I'm patriotic. I do a pretty good job. I'm pretty well liked. But if you died, my friend, could anyone truthfully say you made a difference? You say no, Ben. No one would say that about me. Well, wouldn't you like to make a difference? A difference not only for the time that you lived on earth, but for the time that follows on earth after you've gone. And wouldn't you, when you go, like to be with Jesus? Not for a day, a week, a year, but forever. You say, yeah, I think I would. But how do I do that? Very simply, my friend. It's so simple it causes us to stumble. We get a little education, we want to tell God how to do it. We get a little experience, we want to tell God how to do it. We get a little sophisticated, we want to tell God how to do it. This is the way God says to do it, and He's not asking advice. Humble yourself like a child. Admit your sin. Agree with God on the seriousness of it. And throw yourself on His mercy and accept Jesus Christ into your life spiritually as your personal Savior and as your personal Lord. Pray with me right now. My Father and my God, I am a sinner. I have not loved You. I have not lived for You. You have not been part of my scheme of things. I now turn from the way I've been living, and I place myself with the faith of a child under the personal command of Jesus. And now, my Father, I place all my sin, all my guilt, all my regrets under His blood. And I accept Your wonderful word. I'm forgiven. Lord Jesus, spiritually come into me. Help me through Your power and Your direction to make a difference with my life. In whatever time I have left on this earth, I pray in Jesus' name. That's your prayer.
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3: And welcome to another edition of Reason and Company. Ed Vitagliano and Fred Jackson. Well, Fred, it is Pride Month in most of the country. And we had an incident here in Major League Baseball. What happened?
4: Yeah, the San Francisco Giants, several players... They had a night where they were, you know, they used the rainbow and they put it on their caps. Well, there were several players for the Giants. Now, this is San Francisco.
3: Right.
4: Kind of the birthplace of all the problems. On their hats, they put a verse from Genesis 9, which is the God's covenant that we wouldn't send a flood again. And the rainbow was a symbol
3: right.
4: of that covenant. So that's what they put on their hats underneath there. Well... the league didn't like it, and they've chastised these players. So Missouri Senator, Republican Senator Josh Hawley, he is taking the Major League Baseball to task for this and saying, wait a minute, this is a double standard because you've celebrated things like Black Lives Matter publicly in the past. I think it was the LA Dodgers a few years ago. They celebrated a drag group that was making fun of Catholic nuns.
3: That's true.
4: And the league said nothing about that. So what Josh Hawley is saying, you can't have a rule that only applies to Christians with a message.
3: Yeah, this is a religious freedom issue.
4: Yeah.
3: If you go to afa.net, we have a petition that we're asking people to sign in support of the baseball players who were proud of their faith. And so if you'd like to sign that, go to afa.net and letting these ball players know we have their back. Amen. Well, that's all we've got for Reason and Company today, and hope you join us next time.
5: Today, renowned author and church historian Dr. Peter Lilbab will be with us for an in-depth look at America's biblical foundations and how early pastors and churches proclaimed the truths that shaped our nation's views of law and liberty. We'll also see how today's churches need to rise to the challenge.
6: The civil battle of freedom is fought, in my opinion, in the pulpits of America. When the pastors cease to declare that Jesus Christ and the Word of God are the authority of the moral character of a nation, we yield to any other ideology and worldview that's going to take us away from the truths that make for a free nation.
5: It's the weekend of July 4th and 5th. I'm Jeff Shambly, and this is The Stand Radio. Well, as we celebrate our nation's 250th birthday this weekend, it is certainly a time to thank God for the nation He's given us and for the wisdom of our founding fathers. But you know, as you look closely behind the patriotism and the national accomplishments we'll celebrate, we see a backdrop of faithful pastors who were foundational in the building of America. Well, there's no better person to explore that than the Reverend Dr. Peter Lilbach, President and Professor of Historical Theology and Church History at Westminster Theological Seminary. Dr. Lilbach is President Emeritus and founder of the Providence Forum, and he served in pastoral ministries for over 30 years and is the author of numerous books, including his latest, George Washington, Sacred Fire, Abridged, which was just released. Dr. Lilbach, it is an honor to have you with us today.
6: It's wonderful to be with AFA and you, Jeff, and The Stand magazine and all the things you're doing to reach America. Praise God.
5: Amen. Well, thank you so much. You have written an outstanding article in this month's The Stand magazine titled Pastors, Patriots, Nation Builders, where you talk about the early pastors, the churches that were foundational to our nation's history. We don't often hear about the role of the local church. So how much influence did they have on the way that the early Americans thought about government?
6: Well, it's hard for us to understand, but at that time, the New World was shaped by religious leaders at a very high degree. because many of the settlers that came to this new world came under the guidance of those that were committed to their religious character. And so pastors were not only leading flocks, they were literally leading new cities, civilizations, towns that were being built in the new world. So their faith was vital for their organization. You can go down and look at different parts of the colonies and you can see how pastors made a huge impact. For example, John Cotton in Boston, the Congregational movement. You can think of William Penn in Philadelphia, the great city. He was a Quaker minister. You can think of George Whitfield, the evangelist that went up and down the entire country. One of his closest friends was Benjamin Franklin. And so he was a minister shaping the entire country. You can think of others that were making impacts from faith. And so let us just simply say a pastor was a culture builder as well as a church planter. He was helping to shape entire communities. And that was true throughout all the colonies.
5: I know that leading up to the War for Independence, the first Great Awakening had occurred in the early 1730s and 40s, I believe. What sort of influence and impact did that event have on the way that the pastors were trained and the way that they thought about civil government leading into the 1775?
6: Well, obviously, the Great Awakening stirred America, and by its very nature, it did divide pastoral leadership. Some that were very afraid of the emotional, spiritual outbreak from traditional liturgies and things. And so there was the pastor who was in favor of the Great Awakening and some that were not. And that was part of the story. Whitfield experienced a lot of pushback. But as a result of that, there was a necessity of pastors that were part of the Great Awakening to say, how do we organize in light of this new experience that we believe in? So they had to step up and lead. But when you look at Whitfield more narrowly, his very character was creating a new movement in civil life, not just in spiritual life. Go back to England. To be a preacher, you not only had to have a license from the king, but you needed to preach in a church building. Whitfield's crowds were so big, they didn't fit in a church building. And so he decided to break basically the rule of the king and follow the rule of kings, the Lord Jesus. And he went into the fields and preached to thousands of people. And he was showing the example, we follow a king higher than the king. And when this movement came to America, so many people came together experiencing, you must be born again. People stopped asking the question, what country are you from? Meaning, are you from Pennsylvania? Are you from Maryland? Or are you from Delaware or from Georgia? They started asking, have you been born again? And so the new birth began to meld together a unity throughout the colonies that overshone the boundaries of their states or their communities. So Whitfield's approach was actually creating new leadership, saying the king was not the final word, and bringing a new connection spiritually. And so when the struggles with the crown of England came over taxation after Whitfield's death, there was in fact a sense in which the Great Awakening preachers became some of the most outspoken preachers for the freedom of America. They were already preaching something newer, bringing people together. So we can actually argue that George Whitfield might be a forgotten founding father of America, that he had that big of an impact on the new world.
5: You know, we really can't overestimate the impact of what you just talked about, because to go against the crown, I mean, here you have a man that was an Anglican. He came out of the Anglican church, trained in Anglican seminaries. There's a natural loyalty to the crown. Talk about that boldness and what it took for him to take that risk personally to preach the way that he did.
6: Well, he understood that he was following a greater king than an earthly king, and that created real conflict for him. His Anglican church was very upset that he was so influential. They often persecuted him or would not let him into pulpits. And so there were times he writes in his journals where he was utterly assaulted by crowds that tried to beat him, throw stones at him. So there was fomented resistance against him. And he had every day to make a decision. Am I going to put my life on the line? And so he was burning the candle at both ends, riding great distances, knowing sometimes he would preach, travel half the night to get to a new place, preach two or three times, and then meet angry crowds that were motivated to harm him. And he didn't stop. He burned himself out for the kingdom. But he was convinced that God had called him to do something and that he was not afraid to pay the price. And that courage, of course, was contagious as well. People saw what he did, and they began to ask, what am I doing for Christ? What am I doing for my country?
5: It reminds me of Old Testament prophets. I mean, these were not men that were just concerned with the formalities of religion. They were with the people, and they were preaching heart change. If you will, comment on how they viewed the scripture in terms of loyalty to the king, because that's still fascinating to me, because one of the objections we see today is that we cannot oppose the government because of Romans 13. Whatever the king says, we honor the king. Yeah. And so you certainly had a lot of the population that felt that way. What did Whitfield and others see in the Bible that caused them to hold the king up as someone that was not behaving with proper authority?
6: I think that's a very critical question, because this was a Bible-reading public, or at least a biblically aware public, and the crowns of the Reformation and the Roman Catholic tradition all knew how to turn to Romans 13, which says you must obey the magistrate, the emperor. And so they developed an idea called the divine right of kings, which is the king is here because of God. And every Christian believes that's true, that God is placing authority over us. The question was, does that give the king absolute right to do whatever he wills because he is put in place? So within the discussion, going back to the Reformation, was the question, well, what do you do with not only Romans 13, but what do you do with Samuel in the Old Testament, where he warns about how a king is going to come and take your children, take your daughters, take your land, tax you? Do you really want to have a king other than God? The danger of having an earthly king, that was part of the Old Testament. And then you come to the great teaching of the apostles in Acts chapter 5 and verse 29. Do you remember where they were told, do not preach anymore in this name of Jesus? And they said, we will obey God rather than man. And so they recognized that there was limits to the authority of the state when it comes to the authority of God. And so when you have two passages of scripture that seemingly teach things differently, you're called to interpret them together. Romans 13 is our starting point. We are always to respect and honor authority. But there's a limit. Acts chapter 5 and verse 29 says, but when the king teaches you to disobey God, you must obey God rather than the king. And so that was that interpretation of the founding fathers. When you look at the Declaration of Independence, we're celebrating it this year as our 250th anniversary of independence. It's absolutely clear that they say there's a point where the king has lost his right to be a king. He's become a tyrant. A tyrant is not a king. He's someone that's lost his divine right to serve because he's stripping people of their liberties that are given by God. God has endowed us with certain liberties, and the king is taking them away. And so that idea of a king turning tyrant created the ability for people to say, we're not rebelling against the king. We're honoring God who gave us these rights. Mm-hmm. So when you look at men like Samuel Adams and others, and they were wrestling with the issue of their rights, they said, it's not just taxes. Nobody likes to pay taxes, but we have to pay taxes. The issue is, are they constitutional taxes? All of the colonies had been given the right to have taxation by their own representatives. And the parliament and the king said, we don't care what your constitution says, we're going to tax you. And they say, wait a second, we care what our constitution says. And you've taken an oath before God to uphold the constitution of your people. You are violating the constitution, and therefore we will resist you, but we're not resisting you. We are honoring God because God has been honored by the oath you took to give us these constitutional rights. So we will obey God rather than man. So they didn't see themselves as rebelling against the king. In fact, it was after several efforts to try to reach an agreement, and the king would refuse to honor his constitutional duties. And they said, with John Locke and his theory, after you've done all to make things right, then you finally appeal to heaven and you take up arms to resist the tyranny that's been brought to you by a king. So the answer is Romans 13, Acts 5:29 must be interpreted together. A king can become a tyrant. He does not have absolute rights. And that is why it's so critical to this day that we remember our rights are given to us from heaven, not by the government, or endowed by our creator with certain unalienable rights. When the king tries to take them away, he is no longer operating as a king. He's operating as a tyrant. At that point, we can appeal to heaven and say, these rights come to us from our creator, not from government.
7: Yeah, amen. Pick up on the idea of how then the American government was going to be formed, because obviously we don't have a king, so we chose a government that has three branches where the authority is split. How did these men like George Whitefield and others preach in such a way that caused the founders to consider how they would form this government?
6: Well, first of all, one of the great truths of the Great Awakening that was part of the founding of America is the doctrine of human depravity, human sinfulness. That's not a popular theme, but it's the most empirically verifiable reality that people abuse power. People do bad things, including you and me, Jeff. We need a savior. We know the heart is desperately wicked and deceitful above all things. Who can know it? Jeremiah 17:9. Well, guess what? When our founding fathers were wrestling with their liberties, they said, we can't trust people with power. We need to have checks and balances. We need to have accountability because we will all abuse power. That will come right out of the debate of our Constitution. It comes right out of the Declaration of Independence, where the king has become a tyrant. He has sinned against his people. It's what you find in the Federalist Papers is a great line that says, if men were angels, we would not need government. But we're not angels, we're sinners. So we recognize there must be checks and balances on power. So I like to put it this way. We have our Declaration on one hand, and we have our Constitution on the other. The Declaration gives us independence, and it has four references to God. Remember what they are. Number one, it says, we are endowed by our Creator with certain unalienable rights. God is a creator. Secondly, it tells us that there are the laws of nature and of nature's God. God is a lawgiver. Mm-hmm. It says, for the rectitude of our intentions, we appeal to the supreme judge of the world. God is a judiciary. He's a judge. And then finally, with a firm reliance on the protection of divine providence, we mutually pledge to one another our lives and our fortunes and our sacred honor. That means that God is an executive. Look at those four references: a creator, a lawgiver, a judge, and an executive. Well, guess what? 11 years later, in 1787, the same group of people plus others come together trying to create a government. And what do? They say, well, we don't have a creator of our government, but we need to frame a government. And what do? They create a government that has a lawgiver, judges, and executives. In other words, the government that they create is fashioned after the very character of the God to whom they appealed. And you can go to a great verse in the book of Isaiah. Isaiah 22, I believe 22, if I'm remembering correctly, says our God is a lawgiver, our God is a judge, and our God is a king. Those three balances. And so the great idea of our government was we need to have power. But as James Madison said, every line of the Constitution is a battle between power and liberty. And so that was a way of checking power by defining it, by limiting it, by dividing it, by writing it down, and then putting it in the hands of people to vote on it again and again to make sure it was kept safe. This is an expression of human depravity and human dignity at the same time. We're made in the image of God. We're beautiful, but we're also beastly. So we're the beauty and the beast of human nature. We are corrupted, but we have eternal souls and dignity. How do we put them together? Well, the argument is an a fortiori logical argument. If God is absolutely perfect and absolutely powerful, but he bound himself in writing by his law, the book of Deuteronomy and Exodus, How much more sinful people need to bind themselves in power by a written constitution? If God did it and he's perfect, we need to do it even more. And so stop and think about it. Many of our friends don't realize that the word for our government is the word for covenant, covenantal government. So I don't know how many of our listeners know the word fidus, probably none. That's a Latin word. If you put it in plural, it's fudera, that's covenants. When you put an L on it, you get an English word, federal. Have you ever heard of federal taxes?
7: Yeah.
6: The federal government, April 15th, everybody pays their federal or tries to avoid paying their federal taxes. We have a covenantal government, which means power is not absolute. It's between the leader and the representatives and the people they govern. They come together. And that covenantal relationship is in the context of a greater covenant between God and man, from whom all rights give. And so we have a double covenantal system. When the king or the legislator violates the law of God, we can resist him because we are obeying God.
7: Okay.
6: He's broken his covenant. And when we disobey our covenant with our leaders, our constitution, we have disobeyed our covenant with God as well, and we can be judged. It's a beautiful system. So I'm giving you a lot of political science from a biblical reformational vantage point. We are a covenanted government. It is a federal or covenantal government that is bound together by written duties, recognizes that power must be separated because human beings are sinful, and we must check and balance each other. That's right out of our founders' thinking. And it's right out of the Declaration. Even the king, who's supposed to be the most close person to God, can violate his role and become a tyrant. How much more all of us can as well. So we need a constitution. And of course, we need the gospel's freedom to rescue us from our sinfulness. That's why they wanted the First Amendment, so we would preach the gospel, because sinners that come to the gospel learn how to be great citizens and also have the ability to see when their freedom is being checked by a king who's turned tyrant, because they know freedom from the Bible. And of course, Jesus said, if the Son makes you free, you shall be free indeed. The Apostle Paul said, where the Spirit of the Lord is, there is liberty. And Paul said, stand fast, therefore, in the liberty with which Christ has made you free. Our founders knew all those verses. They taught them, they lived them, and shaped our government by them.
7: Mm, what a beautiful explanation of where we are today and where we've come from. And frankly, I was thankful for the nation without knowing all of this, but what you've just said causes me to thank God in an even more richer way with the understanding of how our government really works in the covenantal sense. So Dr. Lilbeck, thank you so much for that. Our guest today is Dr. Peter Lilbeck. He's president emeritus and founder of the Providence Forum. He's written an outstanding article in this month's The Stand magazine entitled Pastors, Patriots, Nation Builders. Dr. Lilbeck, I want you to comment just a little bit today on where we are in the state of the church today, because there is a lot we can learn from men like George Whitefield and so many of the others. What would you hold up as some of the lessons that we need to learn, some of the essential lessons that the church needs to learn about those early believers and early pastors?
6: Well, I will start with a well-known saying that comes from Edmund Burke. All that is necessary for evil to triumph is for good men to do nothing. The civil battle of freedom is fought, in my opinion, in the pulpits of America. When the pastors cease to declare that Jesus Christ and the Word of God are the authority of the moral character of a nation, we yield to any other ideology and worldview that's going to take us away from the truths that make for a free nation. George Washington said, religion and morality are indispensable supports for our political prosperity. Too many pastors have abandoned the public square, and they've moved into a holy huddle. They're afraid to speak about what's right and what's wrong, to understand that liberty is a gift from God, that we are called to be the salt of the earth and the light of the world. If the salt has lost its saltiness, Jesus said, it's worth being trampled underfoot. Are we being salt through our preaching, our teaching, and our living to preserve and to stop decay? Whenever a light comes into the darkest room, it dispels darkness and shows its presence. Are we light? Are we showing in the world what it means to be good, to follow the plan of God, to proclaim Christ, to lift him up? So in the early effort for freedom, there was what was described pejoratively as the black-robed regimen, because the preachers used to wear black robes. And so they were called, there were these pesky preachers that kept talking about what God wants for freedom, and they wanted to shut them up. Well, we need a black-robed regiment to come again. Whether you have a preaching robe or not, we need to rejoin the battlefront of saying, thus says the Lord. No, our good works in civil society do not get us to heaven. But when we exercise biblical truth by preaching the gospel and standing for what is right and the moral law of God, we advance the kingdom of God and preserve the context where the freedom of preaching can go out. You know, I like to ask people who say, I don't think I should worry about this thing called civil religion, teaching people to be right. I like to ask them this question. Are you glad you can go to bed at night and not worry about your neighbor killing you or stealing from you or trying to rape your daughter at night? That's civil religion. Those are the general benefits that come from gospel preaching and living Christian values in society, having law giving that reflects the worldview of the Bible. We need to be part of that world. That doesn't get you to heaven, but that kind of a civilization opens the door for you to preach the gospel instead of having to go underground like our friends in the Middle East have to do, underground like people have to do in China, underground in Muslim societies, where we have the freedom to exercise the gospel. So I am calling for a renewal of pastors to not be afraid to say, the Lord speaks about this in the Bible, so I will preach it openly, humbly, faithfully, because the gospel is the entire good news of the scriptures from Genesis to Revelation. We should preach the whole counsel of God. That's what the Apostle Paul said. I did not shirk to proclaim to you the whole counsel of God. So all of God's truth, the Ten Commandments, as well as John 3:16, loving your neighbor and loving your God, being salt and light in our civilization, all of that is part of our duty as Christian leaders, pastors, elders, deacons, Christian Sunday school teachers. Don't be afraid to stand up and say, this is what the Bible says, because the scriptures are the light that brings truth and freedom to the world.
7: Well said. Well said. We've been talking this time with Dr. Peter Lilback, President and Professor of Historical Theology and Church History at Westminster Theological Seminary. We encourage you, obviously, to read the article that's in this month's Stand magazine, but you need to get a copy of his books. One that's just been released, I think last week, was titled George Washington's Sacred Fire, which you have written along with Jerry Newcomb. This is like the 20th anniversary, I think, of the first publishing of this book.
6: That's right. It was originally 1,200 pages. And some people said, I can't even hold a book that big, let alone read it. Well, now it's down to a little over 400. So you can actually hold it without worrying about rotator cuff injury on your shoulder.
7: Yeah.
6: But it keeps the argument intact. It's a very readable book. And we've also released another book called Under the Liberty Tree, Samuel Adams and the Sons of Liberty. And of course, Samuel Adams was the spark plug that helped us bring about the Declaration of Independence. So there's two new books. So get them both if you have interest.
7: And of course, you can get those at christianbook.com and also your website. How can people find out more about you and follow your work and your teaching?
6: Okay, well, my work can be found in providenceforum.org, or you can find us at westminsterseminary.edu.
7: We'll put those links on our podcast page. This has been a delightful conversation. Dr. Lilback, thank you for your life's work and really bringing some of these things to light to show us our heritage as Americans, but as Christians living in this fallen world.
6: Well, it's an honor to share them with anyone who wants to listen. I'm praying that God will give us a great renewal of pastors that will stand up and proclaim the truths of God in all spheres of life, family, church, and state.
7: Amen. Well, happy Independence Day to you. Thanks for joining us.
6: Thank you so much. God bless.
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0: 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Jackson.
1: We have not been made the greatest nation in the history of mankind. 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
2: The following contains mature themes. Parental guidance is suggested. How do you do? The phrase, misery loves company, rings very true. People who've been hurt as children often grow up to hurt themselves and others. The woman our story is based on thought she'd never escape her painful life. She learned how her past could actually help her encourage others like her. And that's when her heart and mind and very life were unshackled.

0: What happened?
1: Oh, good, you're awake. I thought we lost you.
0: Jenny? What's wrong with my mouth?
1: You broke your jaw in the accident. The doctor wired it shut.
0: Where's Brandon?
1: Brandon? He doesn't want to talk to you.
0: What happened?
1: He said you were upset about the breakup, so you got drunk and ran a red light.
0: Oh, no.
1: You're lucky to be alive. Cheer up. I'm here. And I brought you a treat.
0: Orange soda?
1: Yep. Soda mixed with a ton of vodka. You can drink it through a straw. Who says you can't have fun with a broken jaw?
2: 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Since 1877, Pacific Garden Mission has offered refuge to the men, women, and children living on Chicago's streets. Hundreds walk through our doors each day to receive hot, nourishing meals and a clean, safe place to sleep. Once immediate needs are met, we share the open secret of a new life so our guests can go out into the world equipped with a fresh sense of purpose and a new friend to show them the way. A friend who sticks closer than a brother, which is what this program celebrates. Now for broadcast around the earth, here is episode number 3938 in the series Unshackled, the program that makes you face yourself and think. Though cultures differ, people struggle with the same things all around the world. When the girl in our story moved to a new home, she hoped for a fresh start. But she found that old problems followed her to her new house, and even to a new country. You'll hear all about it as we present the story of Angela, based on true events, right now on Unshackled.
3: I was born in Panama in 1977. My mom was Hispanic, and my dad was an American expat who spoke both English and Spanish, but he never taught me his native language. For the first 5 years, my parents lived together. Their conversation sounded like screaming, but I didn't know any better. After a few years, our living arrangement became unsustainable.
4: Quiet, Luna. Things are a little crazy right now, but everything will be calmer in our new place.
5: Where are we going, Mama?
4: To a newer, bigger home, Angela.
5: Is Luna coming with us?
4: Of course, sweetie.
5: What about Daddy?
4: You know how Daddy and I yell and scream all the time when he comes home from work?
5: Yeah.
4: Well, we talked and decided the best thing for all of us is to separate. We will live in different houses, which means we won't fight anymore.
5: He's not coming with us?
4: No, sweetie. He and I do not get along. We will be more peaceful without all that yelling. He will visit you, though, and we both love you just as much as always.
3: Dad came to visit once every 2 or 3 months. He always brought exciting presents like new school supplies and trendy clothes. He even took pictures of me while I modeled the outfits for him. By the time I turned 9 years old, he and my mom agreed I was old enough to go on a trip with him to visit his parents. When we arrived, Grandma spoiled me with a special dinner and then tucked me into a warm, comfortable bed. I couldn't fall asleep, though, because I felt a sense of unease. Someone was standing outside my room, watching me. I closed my eyes and pretended to be dreaming.
6: Angie? Are you asleep? You look so peaceful sleeping there. I'm having trouble going to bed. Lying next to you makes me sleepier than ever. Your skin is so soft. You'll always be my soft, innocent little girl. what's wrong?
5: Daddy?
6: Oh, hey, I was just tucking you in. It's getting late, princess. Try to get some sleep, okay?
3: I tried to sleep through the ordeal, but I knew what happened wasn't normal. I blamed myself for whatever I might have done to invite my dad's abuse. The nightmare of the trip lasted an entire week. And then I returned home to Mama. While Dad abused me physically, she harmed me mentally.
4: Your teacher called me today. Angie, did you hear me? Your teacher called me.
5: Okay.
4: She said you're behind the other children in reading.
5: I try my best.
4: You need to try harder. All you do is lie around watching TV. The Brady Bunch.
5: At least the Bradys are nice to each other.
4: Don't bring up the past. Your father and I aren't together anymore. We're not fighting anymore.
5: What about your boyfriend? He drinks and yells just like Dad.
4: If you can't concentrate, go to the library or stay after school. You need to do better in school, Mommy.
5: I told you, I'm trying my best. Why can't you leave me alone?
4: All right, if that's what you want.
5: What do you mean?
4: Well, you're in luck. Your father's planning to take you on another vacation soon.
5: What?
4: That's right. A 2-week-long trip to see his parents, just like last year.
5: No. No!
4: Might as well pack your bags now.
5: No! I won't go! I won't!
3: I never went on that second trip with Dad, thank goodness. And I didn't feel comfortable at home with Mom and her toxic boyfriends. After a long pattern of screaming fights and unpredictable behavior, my mom gained a reputation for being unstable. Guess who paid the price for that?
7: Hey, Fatty.
5: Leave me alone. I'm trying to read.
7: Didn't know you know how.
5: I try my best.
7: Girls like you aren't built for reading.
4: Hey, punk, stop teasing my baby.
7: Hear that, baby? Your crazy mom's here to protect you.
4: What's your name? I will call your mother.
7: My mom's too busy being normal.
5: Mom, you're not helping. Just go home, please.
3: Mom's encounter with my bullies only made things worse. At school and at home, I couldn't find a break. Mom told me to try going to church, but she wouldn't go with me. I liked the idea of God watching over me, but I knew nothing about him. To me, he was just an abstraction. Then, my grandma on my mother's side, who lived in Maine in the U.S., invited us to stay with her for spring break. Of course, I was overjoyed by the chance to escape to a new environment.
8: What was your favorite part of the trip, Angelita?
5: I can't pick one thing. I love the park and the mountains. I love America. But I miss Luna so much. I can't wait to hold her. I don't know whether I'm sad to go home or happy.
4: Angela, we didn't want to tell you at first. We know you love Luna. But our country is having a lot of problems right now. We're going to live in the United States from now on. It's safer here.
5: But I promised Luna we'd only be gone for 2 weeks. She will think I lied to her.
4: You didn't lie to her. Not on purpose. Your grandma and I hid the truth because we knew you'd react this way.
8: I thought you were sad in Panama. Kids made fun of you.
5: For all I know, American kids will be just as mean. I'm as ugly here as I was in Panama.
8: You're not ugly, Angelita. Give the United States a chance. School starts next week.
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3: felt so guilty, as though I abandoned my dog. Still, I hoped that a change of environment would improve my life. Then I learned that people are mostly the same, no matter where you go.
9: Okay, settle down. I hope everyone had a nice break. You may have noticed that we have a new student, Angela from Panama. Angela, would you stand up and say something about yourself and where you came from?
0: Huh?
9: Stand up and talk to us. Do you speak English?
0: No speak. Can I go bathroom?
9: Class, come on, you're in sixth grade and you're acting like kindergartners. What's so funny about going to the bathroom? We all do it.
3: I couldn't speak English, so the kids at school bullied me for that, on top of my weight. At least I found a new friend, Jenny. She took me under her wing and helped me practice my English. After a few years, I could speak like a native. Jenny also helped me out with guys and introduced me to alcohol, along with a few other things.

0: Hey, I got something new to try. Check out what I got in the bag. What is that? It's heroin.
1: You're joking. I'm afraid of needles.
0: Oh, no need for that. Just snort it. That's wild. Your turn.
2: I looked at Jenny and saw a look of relief and freedom in her eyes. I wanted the same for myself, so I snorted a line and went back for more. When sober, I saw myself as ugly and awkward. Drinking and using drugs gave me the confidence to flirt with guys. I loved making my boyfriend jealous.
3: You came here with me, remember?
0: You're embarrassing me. Always going to the bathroom to smoke? It's so obvious.
3: It's just weed. What about your drinking and cheating on me? Don't think I don't know things.
0: People tell lies about me. Who are you going to believe? Your own girlfriend or a bunch of liars?
3: You're a piece of work, Ange. You know that? I'm done.
0: What do you mean, done?
3: I'm done. I'm breaking up. Bye.
0: Can you at least give me a ride home?
3: No.
2: When I drove myself home from the bar that night, drunk, I ran a red light and collided with another vehicle. Instead of feeling lucky to be alive, I found myself with a new criminal record, a DUI. Brandon wouldn't respond to my calls, and I could no longer drive to pick up drugs. At this point, I needed 3 to 5 bags of heroin just to feel normal. So I tried to trick my mom into driving me to my dealers.
4: I said no.
0: Please, Mom.
4: Angela, this is the third time this week you asked me to drive to the slums to pick up something for school from a friend. I'm not buying it.
0: You're the one always telling me to get my grades up.
4: It's Friday night. You're failing your junior year. Now, all of a sudden, you need cliff notes on Macbeth? Name one character from that play.
0: Macbeth?
4: Very funny. Now stop the lies. We both know you're going to that neighborhood to get drugs. No one from your school lives there.
0: Yes, they do!
4: You put those plates down.
0: Angela! Stop acting crazy!
2: Since my mom wouldn't help me, I drove illegally and continued to drink and use drugs. I stole jewelry from my mom and my grandma and pawned it to feed my addiction. Time slipped away until I was in my early 20s and unable to get out of bed without heroin. My grandma recommended that I start going to a methadone clinic. She also told me about a job opening as a waitress at a diner, which sounded perfect for me. I could finally see a bit of hope for a better future, but my drinking and body image issues continued to hold me back. I stopped using heroin or other drugs, but I still felt the need to drink for that escape and confidence boost. One night, after a date at a nightclub, I found myself lying by the side of the road. Where am I? Dave? Where's Dave? Did he just leave me here? Where's my car? Oh, there it is. I can just walk over to it. Hey, there's the nightclub. My house is less than a mile away. Here we go. Just stay cool, Angie. What was that? Maybe I should pull over and take a nap. A police officer saw me swerving all over the place. He pulled me over and I failed the sobriety test. Now I had a second DUI on my record. When news got back to my work, the manager called me in for a meeting.
5: Angela, when you're on, you're on. You're friendly with the customers, you're great at upselling, and we see the potential for more responsibilities and maybe a promotion to shift supervisor.
4: Really?
5: In time, maybe. Not yet. I called you in because there's been some concern about substance abuse. We're aware of your recent car accident, and some other team members mentioned you coming in late or asking them to switch at the last minute. They've also noticed a difference in your appearance. They said you look like a walking skeleton.
0: That has nothing to do with...

0: drugs. I used to be chubby, so I watch what I eat.
1: We're glad you're okay now, but we need you to keep your head in the game.
0: I promise, things will be different. My last accident opened my eyes and...
1: Unfortunately, a promise isn't a guarantee. We're going to keep you as a server, but we need you to take a 6-week leave of absence.
0: Like, vacation?
1: Well, no. During your leave, you'll be required to participate in a rehabilitation program. I know a center in town that offers 12-step programs in alcohol abuse, substance abuse, and eating disorders. It's nothing to be ashamed of. If you go, you'll see that many people have been where you are now. You can get better.
2: Without work, I had plenty of time in my schedule to attend recovery meetings. I focused on my alcohol abuse and my disordered eating. At meetings, I noticed a focus on a higher power. This opened the door to seeing God in a different way, not just as an abstract figurehead, but as a father who could listen to my problems and guide me. If any of you lack wisdom, let him ask of God that giveth to all men liberally and upbraideth not, and it shall be given him. Then, on my way to a meeting, just as I thought my life was turning around for the better, I got another nasty surprise.
3: Where are you going so fast?
0: I'm sorry, officer. I know I'm not supposed to drive. My mom couldn't take me today, and I have to go to these recovery meetings or I'll lose my job. I'm really sorry.
3: All right. Look, I understand. I know some good people in recovery. Congratulations on taking the first step.
2: I appreciated the officer's compassion. As a consequence for driving illegally, the court sentenced me to 200 hours of community service at a local church. I had to transcribe church recordings for their website. As I listened, I started paying attention.
4: We all look different, and sometimes that bothers us. Sometimes we look at someone who seems to be getting all the attention and think, why can't I look like that? It's not fair. I'm just as nice as her. But she'll get more chances in life all because of how she looks. It's true that some people are treated unfairly because of how they look. But God loves all of us equally. And He created us for a reason, looks included. The Bible says, I will praise Thee, for I am fearfully and wonderfully made. Marvelous are Thy works, and that my soul knoweth right well. Think about that for a moment, ladies. You were fearfully and wonderfully made. No matter what people say, you're God's masterpiece. For we are His workmanship, created in Christ Jesus unto good works, which God hath before ordained that we should walk in them.
5: How's the labeling going? Sorry, did I startle you?
0: You sound just like the woman on the CD.
5: Oh, isn't that funny? That's me. You're listening to one of the talks I gave at our last women's retreat.
0: You sound like you're talking directly to me. The body image issues, I'm going through the same thing right now.
5: Our culture always pushes appearances over inner beauty. A lot of women get sick trying to look perfect when they need to focus on what's inside.
0: I'm finally starting to get my priorities straight, but I slip up a lot. I've been gaining weight in recovery. One of my old friends saw me and asked if I was pregnant.
5: That must have hurt.
0: Oh, it did.
5: You look healthy to me. Not overweight, just healthy. I guess people aren't used to seeing you that way.
0: You're focusing on the positive. I like that.
5: You can get more of that if you join us for church.
0: Are you sure I'll be welcome?
5: Our women's group would love to have you. You can come here for more than community service. Everyone's welcome at church.
2: I started attending church every Sunday, then on Wednesdays too. I started becoming more attentive to God's messages, and when I did, the loud, overwhelming doubts in my head became more like whispers. I continued attending long after completing my community service requirements. Meanwhile, I returned to work at the diner while continuing to attend 12-step meetings. Now that God was playing a more active role in my life, I considered taking the most important step in my life.
5: What do you mean you're not sure God would accept you?
0: I was a jerk when I was younger. I stole and I lied to get drugs. I drove drunk and put others in danger? When I look at people in church, I don't see that level of sin.
5: That's because God transformed that sin and made it clean. I promise you, no one can tell what you've done just by looking at you. There is therefore now no condemnation to them which are in Christ Jesus, who walk not after the flesh, but after the Spirit.
0: How can I know for sure whether or not I'm in Christ?
5: You've already admitted that you've sinned. We all have. And you know that Jesus Christ died on the cross to pay for those sins.
0: Yes. So what's the next step?
5: Keep attending church. Keep listening to what the pastor says. Keep reading the Bible. God's word says, "If thou shalt confess with thy mouth the Lord Jesus, and shalt believe in thine heart that God hath raised him from the dead, thou shalt be saved." Let's pray together about it right now.
6: We prayed together, and I believed in Jesus. I received him as my Lord and Savior. As my faith deepened, I realized I needed to do something important to grow closer to God. Just as he forgave me for my sins, I needed to forgive those in my life who'd brought me pain. So, for my next vacation, I booked a plane to Panama to visit my father.
7: Angela!
0: Hello, Father.
7: I thought you were dead. Your mother told me about your car accident, but she didn't follow up, and I would have written...
0: It's okay. I forgive you.
7: Can I have a hug?
0: I'm sorry, Father. I'm not there. I forgive you for the past, but I can't forget the pain. If I hug you, I'll remember, well, how you used to touch me when I was little.
7: Oh, Ange, I'm so sorry. I was sick. I was a disgusted drunk.
0: So was I. Not in Panama, but later in America. I got into that accident because I was drunk.
7: It's all my fault.
0: Abuse and trauma, it's like a curse. I received Christ as my Savior to break that curse. And you can too. I can help you.
7: You still want me in your life?
0: I do, but I have to be careful. We can only meet in public, and if I ever have children, you can never be alone with them.
7: I understand. I deserve that.
0: God gave me much more than I could ever deserve. And he can do the same for you, Father.
6: After visiting Panama, I felt ready to start a family of my own. I finally trusted myself to raise a child with a foundation of love through Christ. Through 12-step recovery meetings, I met a man named Sam, who had been through some of the same struggles. Shared experiences and a shared faith helped us understand each other like no one else could. A few years later, we married, and the Lord soon blessed us with a baby boy. If the Son, therefore, shall make you free, ye shall be free indeed.
8: Are you tired of patterns that keep you stuck in a life of pain? Like Angela, you can start over again. Be born again if you repent of your sins and believe on the Lord Jesus Christ as Savior. God's word tells us, "If thou shalt confess with thy mouth the Lord Jesus and shalt believe in thine heart that God hath raised him from the dead, thou shalt be saved. For with the heart man believeth unto righteousness, and with the mouth confession is made unto salvation." Listening friend, if you understand what this salvation means, that Jesus saves, and you want to trust in him as your personal Savior, you can, as an act of faith, just talk to God. There are no special words, but if you'd like help, maybe you can pray something like, "God, I know that I'm a sinner, and I know that because of my sin, I deserve to be eternally separated from you. Even though I do not deserve it, thank you for loving me and providing the sacrifice for my sins through the death and resurrection of Jesus Christ. I believe that Jesus died for my sins, and I trust in him alone to save me. From this point forward, help me to live my life for you instead of myself. 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Thank you, Jesus, for saving me. 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
11: This is the Middle East Report, your connection to truthful reporting on Israel and the Middle East. I'm John Riley. President Trump and Iran signed the Memorandum of Understanding to try to come to some kind of conclusion and end to the war between the United States and Iran. This war that is going on is not just a physical war, but it is a spiritual war. I spoke to Jim Scudder, pastor, author, and media host, about what the spiritual warfare means for all of us.
12: We're dealing with a demonic entity here. And in Iran, they have this apocalyptic view of Islam, where they're looking for this final imam, this Mahdi, that's going to come, and they're going to bring him by doing the things that they're doing, by violence, by war, by lying. And so the administration says that there's no U.S. money that's going to Iran, but if we're unlocking these sanctions, they're getting access to money that they don't have access to today. The only way to stop Iran is to stop the money. Stopping their ability to sell oil, but this MOA does the opposite of that. It gives them immediate right to export Iranian crude oil, petroleum products, the derivatives, all of these things. And they're going to get an infusion in cash. They're going to use that for proxies, for supporting their proxies. Hezbollah is a major one. And also paying those proxies. These guys aren't going to fight for free. It seems on the face a disaster. Now, there could be some things that we don't know about. And that's where I want to give a little bit of grace to the administration, because I think they've earned it. I think they've done so much for Israel, and say, maybe we don't have the interceptor missiles. Our supplies are low. There could be some things that we don't know. And that's where we have to be careful not to be so fast to judge, because they have done so much for Israel up to this point. This is where I kind of come in, and this seems to be a horrible, horrible deal, but there could be a lot of stuff that we don't understand, we don't know about. And we, again, that's where prayer comes in. We need to pray. And these are huge issues, geopolitical issues. You know, we have all these different countries and economic pressures. But we cannot make our decisions based on economic pressures. And that's hard, because we all have to pay more money right now. And it's hard on American families. I do say we have to look back at the big picture and say, look, we have to do this to preserve the only democracy in the Middle East, which is Israel. And again, God gave Israel this land forever. And so there's that component too. And I think that's part of the reason that the president went into Iran in the first place, because he had some evangelical Bible-believing people, and I believe Marco Rubio's one of them, and Pete Hegseth and others, that have said, hey, this is the right thing to do. This is the moral thing to do. This is the godly thing to do. So I hope that the administration holds on to that and stays course and doesn't vary.
13: Thank you for all that you do, and that good reminder to pray for the administration. We don't have all the information that the president has, so let's continue to pray for him and all the leadership team there at the White House. Pastor Jim, it is always nice to connect with you. Thank you for all that you do through all the various media sources. You're reaching a lot of people with the gospel and with the Word of God and your love for Israel and the Jewish people. Thank you for all that you guys do.
12: Hey, thank you, John. It's been a joy to be with you today.
13: Pastor Jim Scudder and Phil Stringer have written a new book, The Spiritual War Against Israel, Defending Biblical Zionism and Understanding Israel's Place in God's Prophetic Plan. 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It's available for a gift of any amount when you go to ingrace.us. That's ingrace.us. Many people, including Christians, feel confused about supporting Israel today. In this book, Jim Scudder and Phil Stringer will help you discover the biblical truths which teach that we have a moral responsibility to support Israel. Ingrace.us, and you can find out more right there. That's the Middle East Report. I'm John Riley. 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
9: 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Welcome to America 250 on American Family Radio. This special program has been adapted from an episode of AFA at Home, which is available at afastream.net. This episode was recorded at Wall Builders in Aledo, Texas. Now, here's Walker Wildman.
10: Let's jump to the introduction of our guest. Many of these folks, all of them actually, will be familiar to those of you who listen to American Family Radio, keep up with American Family Association. Stephen McDowell is the first one that I'll introduce here, not in a particular order. Stephen's founder and president of the Providence Foundation and a George Washington expert. I can attest to that because I've read his book on George Washington, one of his books on George Washington. Stephen has written extensively on America's founding history and fathers. He has been leading spiritual heritage tours with my dad, Tim, for nearly three decades in Washington, D.C., Williamsburg, Jamestown, and Yorktown, among other places. And now Stephen hosts a podcast on American Family Radio called America's Providential History. And I'm not upset. Stephen hosts once a week and gets more ratings than I do on a show I host every day. And Rick and I host the show, but Stephen outpaces my podcast rankings. So
14: he outpaces both of us together.
10: Yeah, exactly.
14: One against two, and he's still out.
10: We're both.
15: That's because I'm twice as old as you guys.
10: There you go. I'm casting shade on Rick and I. Speaking of Rick, Rick Green is founder and president of Patriot Academy, a former Texas state legislator, also known as America's Constitution Coach. He's also known for training thousands of young people, including myself, on how to become America's future patriotic leaders. And then lastly, Tim Barton, president of Wall Builders. Tim and his father, David, have been teaching pastors and legislators about America's true history for decades. Tim, along with his team at Wall Builders, hold one of the largest private collections of America's founding era documents. Tim has also co-authored multiple books on America's beginning. So that's my long introductions. But let's start with this, Tim. What motivated the Pilgrims? What motivated folks to sail to America, the Americas, and found America?
16: Yeah, I think anytime you look at a group of people, there's always gonna be different motivations, but the overarching theme of the early settlers in America was pursuing an opportunity for religious freedom. When you look at what's happening in Europe, one of the things that people can point back to is like the Protestant Reformation, and there's some changes happening in Europe when it comes to religion. However, what's worth pointing out, even leading up to the Protestant Reformation, is that for 1,000+ years, Christianity was really kind of under one little envelope umbrella, and not that that's necessarily a problem, other than what became normal was the king or the pope would begin to say, here's what Christianity and doctrine is. And then so most people know, like Martin Luther with his 95 Theses, he nailed to the door of the church in Wittenberg. And he challenged some of the ideas, like, wait a second, we shouldn't have to be buying forgiveness of sins or paying to help people get out of purgatory sooner. If the Pope can forgive sins, he should do it now. If not, it's Jesus. And there was actually a call to say, instead of just following what the king and pope says, let's go back to what the Bible says. And even in the midst of the Reformation, when King Henry VIII, not a reformer, but someone that broke away from the church, he really wanted a son and his wife kept giving him daughters. And he thought, the problem is my wife. I need a new wife. So he goes to the pope and says, I need a divorce. And the pope's like, that's crazy talk. You don't just get a divorce because you're not having a son and you want a son. And essentially the king says, well, then I don't want to be part of your church anymore. So the king says, I'm going to start my own church. He called it the Anglican Church. And he says, as the head of the Anglican Church, I will grant myself a divorce, which he did. But it started a little bit of a notion of kings beginning to break away, forming their own doctrine. And then what kings did is they enforced the doctrine down on everybody below them. So when you get to the pilgrims have grown up under some of these Anglican ideals. And among those, there was actually restrictions on who could talk about the Bible or Jesus, how many people could be together. There was restrictions on the printing of Bibles, etc. And it's part of what leads the pilgrims to go to Holland, trying to find a little more freedom, a little less restriction under the king, and ultimately coming to America. But it wasn't just, when people think of America today, they often think of freedom. Well, there were specific freedoms they were looking for, and it was specifically the freedom of religion, the freedom to worship God according to the dictates of their own conscience. That's what led the Puritans to America. After the pilgrims come in 1620, the Puritans, they're the ones that tried to purify the Church of England over the next decade approximately. And finally, they realized the Church of England doesn't want to be purified. And so there's the Great Puritan Migration in 1630. There's about 1,000 Puritans that come. It's estimated over the next 10 years, about 20,000 Puritans come to America. And this is what you begin to see, is there are new colonies being formed by people escaping Europe, looking for, more than anything else, religious freedom coming to America. So the American shores were the most heavily populated by people of faith looking for a place they could worship God without having the king micromanage how they had to do that.
10: Wow. Stephen, the trek over here, us folks, you know, nowadays wouldn't fully understand it, the whole sailing across the ocean with limited food and supplies. But this was no easy task. This was no like, hey, let's jump on a plane, and if it doesn't work out, we'll just go back. We'll go back to the king, right? This was a pretty brutal environment. Just from a survival standpoint. So talk about some of the sacrifices they went through just to get over here.
15: Well, William Bradford wrote a book every American ought to read, Of Plymouth Plantation, the first great historical and literary work written in America about America, where he does, by the way, he mentions four things why they came. We want to be able to freely worship God according to the dictates of our conscience. We want an environment where we can raise our children in a godly manner. And the third thing, it's interesting, there's a lot of textbooks today that ignore the influence of God in their life, but some will kind of be magnanimous and say, okay, they came for religious and economic reasons. Well, the economic reason, as Bradford points out, it was so difficult in Holland economically that some of their brethren back in England said, we'd rather suffer in jail in England than come over to Holland because it's so difficult. So Bradford said, if we could find a place where it's going to economically prosper, all our brethren will come and worship God freely. That was their economic reason. Fourth, lastly, and which was not least, a great hope and inward zeal they had of laying some good foundation, or at least to make way thereunto, for the propagating and advancing of the gospel of the kingdom of Christ. Those are the words of William Bradford. And so, as you said, they didn't have enough money to get here themselves. They had to, in essence, get a bunch of businessmen to back their adventure, to enable them to come. 66 days they were at sea, half of which times the storms were so bad they couldn't come above deck, that they were blown providentially hundreds of miles north of their intended destination. They intended to sail the north part of Virginia, but when they sighted land, they were up at Cape Cod, tried to sail south, couldn't due to the weather. The captain said, you guys are getting off right here. And so that's why we have Plymouth in Massachusetts where they settled. But they were faced with a winter in New England. I was just there that last week on the Cape Cod, and there was a blizzard out there. So this is what they had to endure with no one to welcome them. 5 kernels of corn was their daily ration during one of those winters. Then they were met with by Native Americans, some rather fill their sides full of arrows than help them, as Bradford would say. And they brought their whole families with them. Because we're going to find a place, we're going to follow God's leading. We believe that we are going to be even as stepping stones, mm-hmm. Bradford said, so that others like the Puritans could come and establish this free land of America built upon Christian self-government, Christian liberty. That was the vision they had. We're going to build a whole new society that honors God, and we benefit from that today.
17: Yeah. Amen. Rick, I don't think that America survives another 50, 100, 250 years without a true appreciation, at least by maybe not a majority, but a large amount of the populace, an understanding and an appreciation for what Tim and Stephen are talking about here, yeah. because this is true sacrifice. And so this is why we do what we do, so people understand America's true history.
14: Well, a couple things I'm thinking about it. But the sacrifice that you guys are talking about, 150 years later, Thomas Paine will say in An American Crisis, what we obtain too cheap, we esteem too lightly. And I think what you just said is exactly where we are. We've obtained our freedom, our generation, very cheap. And so we esteem it very lightly. And so the 250th gives us a chance to be reminded of this sacrifice, reminded of this foundation, so that we know what we have truly is valuable. And frankly, redefine what we have. Instead of, Tim, you said it, you know, not just this freedom to do anything and everything. What freedom were they really coming here for? And it was that freedom to worship. If we don't get back to those definitions and teach those things, I think you're right. We won't have another 250 years, should the Lord tarry. We have all the right ingredients, all the right principles are there, but it's up to us to rediscover this history and then put these principles back in place.
15: You make a good point. We need to define what is liberty.
14: Yeah, true.
15: The modern mindset is, I'm free to do whatever I want to do.
14: Yeah.
15: But biblical liberty is freedom to do the will of God, freedom to pursue the will of God. When Jefferson used in the Declaration of Independence, life, liberty, and the pursuit of happiness, of course, the well-known phrase was life, liberty, and property. But William Blackstone, the great English jurist in his Commentaries of the Laws of England, explains what the pursuit of happiness means. It means being free to pursue the will of God. Because when you do the will of God, that produces happiness. This is what liberty is. Not do whatever I want, but to do what I ought to do. And if you're a believer with God's word planted in your heart, you know what you ought to do. That's true liberty.
16: For sure. And this is one of the things too, Walker, as we're having this conversation, I know we're going to eventually get up to the founding fathers and what laid the foundation for them and where they went. But to this point of even what liberty looks like or freedom of religion looks like, it's worth noting that when you look at the early colonies that are settled and established, so 1607, you have the Jamestown colony, 1620, you have the Plymouth colony, as it were. And as more colonies are added, finally, Georgia in 1730 gets added. In all 13 colonies, one of the things that was enshrined in all 13 colonies, what they called it the Decalogue, we call it the Ten Commandments. And it's interesting, in none of the early colonies were there more than 15 crimes for which someone could be put to death. But the reason I bring this up is because in all of the colonies, one of the things that consistently you could be put to death for was violating portions of the Ten Commandments. So some of their execution laws were violating the Ten Commandments, and why that matters is because the beginning of the Ten Commandments is about who God is, and we don't worship another God, and there's no idols. And so this idea of having the freedom of religion, that's true, but defining that becomes important because also, and I know this is a little different, but going to the First Amendment, when we talk about the establishment of religion, the founders' view of the establishment of religion was we're not going to make everybody be Anglicans or Baptists or Congregationalists,
17: right.
16: But they understood there's a Christian idea, there's a Christian worldview that's the foundation of this, and the reason it matters is when people today suggest, well, the freedom of religion means that Islam should have free reign in America too. That's absolutely incorrect based on what the founding fathers thought. In fact, things like practicing Islam, depending on what that means in Sharia law, Those are things that might have got you the death penalty in the early colonies. Yeah. They didn't believe the freedom of religion the way it's portrayed today. They believed the freedom of religion to worship God based on what the Bible says, not based on what the king said about the Bible. No, the Bible says this, we want to worship God this way. That's the foundation of our nation. The reason we've been the most stable, prosperous, arguably blessed and benevolent nation in the history of the world is because of the foundation of God's word. Freedom in America will not remain if we don't maintain the biblical foundation. And right now, the biblical foundation is under threat from secularists, but also from Islamists who want to replace it with a different political structure and standard.
17: Yeah, you're right. And this system that America has, I think we could all agree, doesn't work under any other worldview.
16: No.
17: Right? You place the American Constitution, Bill of Rights, and all of our common law, et cetera, under Islam or even atheism, et cetera, it just doesn't work.
16: Nope.
17: There's way too many conflicts, and we would fail to exist as a country as we know it.
15: Yeah. You know, historically, the founders wrote about this. Historically, where Islam predominates, there is no liberty.
12: Yeah.
15: It's where the biblical Christianity has gone that has produced great liberty. You know, President Andrew Jackson said that the Bible is the rock upon which our republic rests. This is easy to show because there is over 100 different constitutions, compacts, and charters written in colonial America, about 80 written in America, a couple of dozen written outside of America. You read through those, every one of them mentions the Christian faith, Christian God, propagating the gospel, because they understood what the Bible teaches, that biblical Christianity produces flourishing,
16: mm-hmm.
15: personal, economic, familial, civil, political. That is mm-hmm. the source of civil liberty. Over and over and over, our founders talked about that. So they wouldn't have thought about introducing Islam or any other religion. It's a false religion. Just look up the definition in Webster's original 1828 dictionary. The true religion is the Christian faith because it emanates from the Creator, the true God, and it works. History affirms
16: yeah.
15: what the Bible teaches to the degree that people apply the principles of the God's word in every sphere of life. It produces flourishing
16: yep.
15: in those areas. That's what we need to learn today and yeah. pass that on
16: yeah.
15: to our children.
14: I just want to jump on it works because I'm a simple guy. And I'm looking at results and I'm going, okay, just like you said, the founders even looked at these Islamic nations and said there's no liberty there. So it's shocking to me that people don't want to live in a country where people treat their neighbors the way they want to be treated. Well, that's a Christian principle. I mean, that produces good neighbors. So we know the formula works. We've seen the result in
17: America.
14: And
17: it's good for everybody, even those who don't
14: even
17: profess
14: those who
17: Christ.
14: Don't, yeah, so if you want to make America great again, you better figure out what made us great in the first place, and this is it.
17: Yeah, absolutely. All right, let's fast forward a little bit. All right, we were in colonial America, talking about the Pilgrims, what drove them over here. Let's fast forward to the Revolutionary War. And what was the justification for fighting a war for independence so that we could be what we are today? I know there's a lot of directions we can go, but generally speaking, what were some of the primary motivations for any of you guys that drove those like George Washington to say, hey, we need independence from Britain?
16: So one of the things that is worth noting, there was a historian named Alice Baldwin who was a professor at Duke University back in the 1930s, 40s, and 50s. She started the Woman's Program. In 1928, she wrote a book called The New England Clergy and the American Revolution. And as she's writing this book, it's the beginning of the Progressive Era. And it's worth noting, she kind of starts off and says, these modern professors are leaving out one of the most important parts of the foundation of the nation. And it's the influence that pastors had in the founding. As you go through a book, it's 170-something pages, but at the end, there's a 5-page conclusion. And this is available online. People can order their own copy or they can read it online themselves. And even if you only have time for the 5-page conclusion, it's totally worth the read. But one of the lines from the conclusion, she says, there is not a clause of the Declaration which had not been first preached by the American clergy prior to 1763, which is interesting because she's saying every single idea in the Declaration came from pastors more than a dozen years before the Declaration was even written. But what's amazing about this, and again, this is her conclusion, she goes on to point out the founding fathers didn't come up with a single unique idea. Rather, they were repeating and reemphasizing the ideas they had been learning and culture around them, hearing these repeated in their churches, their pastors were saying it from the pulpits. But what's amazing about her book is at the end of her conclusion, she has an appendix section. In the appendix, she begins to list pastors and put excerpts of their sermons, which actually have the clauses from the Declaration, which is amazing. But the reason I say this is because as much as, again, if you're talking about millions of people involved in a conflict, there's going to be millions of ideas of motivation. But the resounding theme that historians have repeated over and over and over is not only was it the influence of Christianity that led them to where they landed, it was actually the influence of the pastors who were leading the thought ideas. Everything the founding fathers did were informed by pastors before virtually anybody else. Pastors were the ones shaping the thinking of the founding fathers, even arguably some of the least religious, because we could talk about like a Franklin wasn't very religious comparatively. I think if you read some of his writings, he was more outspoken on faith than many pastors are today. But it's worth noting that Franklin, actually in his own journal in 1739, is when he first writes about this encounter, but he says, there's this new guy in town. He's fascinating. It was George Whitefield.
17: Pastor.
16: Right. George Whitefield, the major leader from the First Great Awakening, shows up. Franklin, over the next decades, becomes so impressed with Whitefield. Franklin builds an addition on his house, asks Whitefield to live with him. He says, hey, most of these people are not up to my intellectual speed. You kind of are. Would you hang out with me more? But the reason I point this out is even the least religious guys, we can historically track not only their direct connection to pastors, even their own acknowledgement of how influential the pastors were in their own thinking. So the question of like what influenced the founding fathers, I would argue the pastors were the most influential voice in the founding era more than anybody else. What say you?
15: I agree with you. You know, one early historian summarized early America this way. He said, the people made the laws. Now, this was unique in history. Most people lived under rulers' law. Rulers made the law, imposed them on the people. The people had nothing to say. And they said, but in America, the people made the laws. And then, the historian said, the church made the people. So the church developed the character and worldview in the people to know how to construct good and godly law and want to live under it. And just read the Declaration of Independence. That second paragraph reflects this biblical training when they said, we hold these truths to be self-evident, that all men are created equal and endowed by their Creator with certain inalienable rights, among which are life, liberty, and the pursuit of happiness. So what motivated them is they recognize our rights are God-given. They come from God. They emanate from Him. They're not given by government. They're not given by man. Hence, they can't be taken away. They're given by God. And we will stand and defend our rights and liberties. So when they're violated, when their rights as Christian citizens, when their rights as British citizens, where their rights as men of the earth were violated, as Sam Adams wrote about in his famous document of 1772, when they're violated, we're going to take action. We're not going to sit back and let them run over us. Right. So they began, they took biblical measures to resist the tyrant. And the pastors taught them this. Mm-hmm. Their steps. You protest and take legal actions. They began to do that way early, at least 10 years before the fighting started in the war. They were protesting. If you read the Declaration of Independence, all the things the king did, he did this, this, and this, and one, he taxed them without their consent, and they said, this is not right. You're violating our rights. We're protesting. And they did that for 10 years. The second step is flee. You protest. Then you flee. By the way, the Bible teaches these steps too. They'd sought, we had already done that. We fled from Europe. And here's the long arm of tyranny reaching across the sea. Yeah. And then the very last thing is you use force in self-defense. So they protested for years. And then finally, the king backed them in a corner and fired upon them at Lexington and Concord. They were just standing there, and it was a defensive war and a just cause they believed was sinless. And they were there ready to defend their God-given rights and liberties because they recognized the value of that. Americans today need to do that.
16: Will you add to the part of Jonas Clark and what he teaches the congregation, because even what Captain Parker says, right, it's on the stone there, really fun. We got to be there last year. Maybe again this fall we'll be back up in Boston. But Jonas Clark is the pastor there at Lexington Green. He's the one teaching the people. Will you tell a little bit about his story and kind of the framework that's even on stone there?
15: Well, Jonas Clark was the pastor of a church in Lexington. And, you know, on that
14: this is dangerous, by the way, because by the time Stephen McDowell gets done with this, I'm going to be grabbing one of the Barton's muskets over there ready to charge some hill. No, I'm sorry. Go ahead.
15: I know, Rich. So it was that morning, April 19th, 1775, the British troops marched in. That day, 8 were killed, 10 were wounded, men on Lexington Green. And Lexington Green, by the way, was the lawn of the church, Jonas Clark's church. That's where the fighting had begun. Most of those men that died were members of his church because he had been teaching, as you pointed out, for years. All right, we protested, but we got to be ready to defend ourselves if it comes to it. So when they turned out that morning, the British fired upon them. It's called the shot heard round the world. Jonas Clark said, "From this day shall be dated the liberty of the world." Mm. Wow. Because this instituted our War of Independence, and we won that war providentially because of God's hand in our life. And because of that, we became a unique new nation, never seen before. And we have been an example to the nations of the world of free nations. God, I believe in his providence, used America as an example, as a light, a city set upon a hill for the furtherance of his kingdom and of his gospel. And we've seen that since that time. But it's Jonas Clark, members of his church, they were fired upon. They were prepared for that very hour because he had instructed them for years in that.
14: And because of the biblical instruction that Captain Parker was willing to say, don't fire unless fired upon. But I think there's a really good take-home message here. The first one was, of course, we don't get another 250 years unless we come back to these biblical foundations. The second thing is the church has got to be strong for liberty to be strong in our country. Yeah. If we don't have that biblical instruction so that we know how to properly protest, how to properly resist tyranny, then it's going to lead to chaos, which then leads to tyranny. So in other words, if we don't have the biblical instruction of how to properly live out our liberty, we'll end up in communism, Marxism, Islam, some other ism that's going to dominate people. It's only in a strong church environment that you have actual liberty.
16: Well, and two worth noting, like even this idea that it was a defensive war because that they believe God doesn't give you the authority to go on offense. And this goes back to just war theory. You can go back to Augustine and write lots of early writings in kind of church history. But it's interesting that what they were doing to defend, they didn't show up with their guns until the British said, "We're coming to take your guns and your gunpowder away." And that's when they're like, "Yeah, you can't have these."
17: Yeah.
16: That's where they drew the line in the sand, because there's a lot of people today, of very impassioned patriots, who are like, "Let's just get our guns." Well, that's dumb for lots of reasons.
14: Right.
16: Like, lots of reasons that's dumb. But also recognizing, like, where is the line in the sand? The line in the sand wasn't our taxes are too high. It wasn't you're keeping soldiers in my home making me. I mean, go through the grievances. There was 27 grievances on there. And the majority of those, that's not what actually led to bloodshed. What led to bloodshed, and again, it's pointed out, they didn't fire the first round. What led to bloodshed is when the British showed up and said, "We're taking all your guns and gunpowder away." And they're like, "Yeah, you can't have our guns." Because one of the things historically we can track very easily when dictators come to power, one of the first things they do is they disarm the people. Why? Because now there's nobody that can oppose.
17: And then you're defenseless.
16: Right, the will.
17: Yeah.
16: And so this wasn't even something, and you can go back to the founding fathers, they over and over say that we're not looking for a war or trouble. In fact, that's why even when you come to the vote for independence, there were many important founding fathers that would not vote for independence because they thought that's too far. We're not there yet.
14: We haven't done enough to try to.
16: Right. Yeah. Many other founding fathers were like, "Bro, they got troops in our streets." And this is where Patrick Henry, right, is part of his famous "Give me liberty, give me that" speech. He says, "They're sending over more troops. They're not doing that to come give us hugs and kisses."
17: Yeah, this is it.
16: Right? This is
14: Reverend, another pastor, Witherspoon, "They're not only ripe, but rotting."
16: Right.
14: It's time.
16: They recognize, and again, many, even the founding fathers were divided. The majority of them were on the side of, now was the time. They're already firing at us, like, what more proof do you need? But backing up this idea, these were not people looking for revolution. Yeah. These were people that wanted as much as possible, peaceable, amicably, to settle this. And I'm saying this because I do think there's some rising emotional urge in America today. Yeah. And I think there's a lot of things, tension, that are increasing it. And I think we have to be very prudent Amen. In what we do and walk with a lot of wisdom, right? Wise as serpents, innocent as doves. When the time comes, by all means, we should be courageous enough to stand up and defend what needs to be defended, but we shouldn't go looking for trouble. The majority of the founding fathers were not looking for trouble. There might be a couple exceptions, like maybe John Adams, he was looking for trouble. There's a few of them that might have been, but the majority of the founding fathers were not looking for revolution.
17: Right.
16: It was forced upon
17: this
16: them.
17: This was is a the very sobering thing.
16: Right.
17: This
16: yeah,
15: wasn't. Let me add, they also understood if we're resisting a tyrant, which they were, we have to implement what they called interposition. Interposition mm-hmm. is finding a lower legitimate official to champion your cause. You work through legitimate officials when you're resisting the higher illegitimate person. That's why it was their local representatives
16: yes.
15: on the state and local levels who stood up and said, yes, the king is violating our God-given rights. So it's an important lesson for us today. We don't just pick up arms because we have a tyrant ruler. You got to calculate the cost, one, Jesus said, yeah. and if I'm going to lose, why even take up the battle? But you always want to work through legitimate officials who will support you in the cause.
14: And doing that biblically also prevents you from having the French Revolution, the mob
16: right.
14: you know, rule. Instead, you're going through this organized biblical process to do it the right way.
15: Yeah, and remember, 10 years at least they've been protesting, yeah. fired upon in April 75, 14 months of fighting. They're, you know, fighting then, July of 1776, only then, and by the way, in December of 75, the king kicked them out, said, I've had enough kicking you out. They were in what they would call a state of nature, that he had abdicated his governance over them. So then they had no choice. We've got to form some kind of government. And then even hesitantly, because they were very principled thinking individuals. And this is the greatest example of a Christian revolution that there is in history that we can learn a lot from. They weren't rebels. Let's yeah. just have yeah. a big, you know, gun, pull out our guns and shoot everybody. It wasn't that at all. Very
16: right.
15: principled.
17: Yeah. One question I want to make sure we get to, of the founding fathers, if you had to pick one figure during the founding era, which technically it could be a non-founding father as well, that was the most pivotal to winning the Revolutionary War?
15: That's an easy answer. Everybody has the same
14: Somebody
15: first
14: Somebody here
15: answer.
14: Wrote a book on a guy.
17: Maybe George something?
15: George Washington obviously was the most influential guy. The world's apostle of liberty. Without Washington, no American Revolution, no Constitutional Convention, no U.S. Constitution, no limited government. He was the epitome of what it means to be a godly leader.
14: And no servant leadership model, right?
15: Yeah.
14: Instead of just grabbing power.
15: Just a marvelous guy. And he was a man of providence, regardless of what people think today. You know, in 1778, he wrote, after 3 years of fighting, looking back over the war, he said that any man that does not recognize the hand of providence in all these events is worse than an infidel and more than wicked. Later on, he said he's bad indeed. So when I wrote a biography of Washington, I didn't want him to indict me. So I highlight the providence of God in his words and in his life, because I didn't want to call me worse than an infidel that lacks faith and more than wicked. Years, decades earlier, he wrote to his brother and rebuked him because I heard you weren't in church on the Sabbath.
16: Yeah.
15: So why weren't you there? You ought to be like me, going, you know, to church and worshiping God. So he wasn't very overtly a man who declared his faith all the time.
16: Right.
15: But he was a man who was strong. And those who knew him best, his who grew up in his home, his granddaughter, adopted daughter, mm-hmm. and secretary, Tobias Lear and others, acknowledged, here is a man of faith. And so it was his Christian faith
16: yeah.
15: that was key to his career and his accomplishments. All that he did, he would acknowledge that very thing.
14: Now, once we get beyond Washington, there's so many good options. So I got to ask you to repeat the question. So were yeah. you asking for the most influential in what caused us to declare independence or win the war?
17: Most,
14: or was it
17: pivotal,
14: just
17: most pivotal in winning the Revolutionary
14: in
17: War.
14: Winning, okay. All right, not just in starting. I got to do an honorable mention in what led to the, or kind of motivated the people, or Dr. Joseph Warren, because a lot of the ones that we lost in the war, we don't talk about as much. And so there were guys that were just pivotal in being able to articulate what we were fighting for and why we were fighting. So in Boston, I got to throw Dr. Warren in there, and they cut him down at 34. I consider him the Charlie Kirk of the Revolution. And so his speeches were absolutely out of this world amazing. Ronald Reagan used them in his inaugural addresses. So I just want to throw him in as an honorable mention.
16: It's a great one.
14: He didn't help us win the war ultimately because we lost to Bunker Hill, but...
17: Well, and we want folks to go look up some of these names that are lesser known.
14: Go read his speech. He did two of the speeches on the anniversary
17: what
14: of
17: was
14: the
17: his name again?
14: Boston Massacre. Dr. Joseph Warren.
17: Okay.
14: And they're incredible.
15: And Samuel Adams has to be mentioned. He's called the father of the American Revolution because he had been working way back in the 1750s, traveling around to the universities and mentoring and training youth, like you're doing, the Patriot Academy, training youth, because he recognized we've got to produce the seed.
14: And he was a bit of a rabble-rouser. I think I just found a new hero.
15: Yeah.
14: This is
15: look him up. So he was key in laying the groundwork for when these events took place, people saw and recognized and were ready to take action.
16: Yeah. Yeah, I'm gonna add a couple of names just for people to look up. When the revolution starts, we don't have any kind of funding. And so a lot of the founding fathers themselves took out loans, used their own funds to pay for militias, to pay for the cause. But you have guys, the two people considered the financiers of the revolution early on were Robert Morris, but then a Jewish man named Chaim Solomon. And they're the ones that secured some of the first loans to be able to fund the Continental Army and things we were doing. And so those are, Robert Morris was signer of the Declaration, so he's a known figure. A lot of people don't know who Chaim Solomon was, but there's a very famous statue of George Washington shaking two people's hands. Well, he's shaking the hands of the guys that helped fund the revolution, and it was Robert Morris and Chaim Solomon. So without the early funding, it would have been hard for the revolution to happen because you can't pay troops and they're not going to stay and they're going home, right? So there were some basic things early on. But I would also go back and point out, like Rick did with Joseph Warren. Joseph Warren was one of the guys who was the inspiration of the Sons of Liberty, Committees of Correspondence. Joseph Warren is a friend to so many of the founding fathers. And so his leadership was incredibly influential. Well, a guy in that same vein was the Reverend George Whitefield. Specifically, not that he was necessarily a friend to all the founding fathers, but he was a guy that actually his influence was felt by the founding fathers. Because when you go back, the first time the founding fathers came together was September 6, 1774. There's a great letter from John Adams to Abigail where he's recounting the story, and he says that the first motion made was made by Thomas Cushing of Massachusetts, and it was that we should open with prayer. And this was met with much disagreement because in the room there were people, when the early colonists came, the colonies were formed largely by certain denominational sects. And so that's this colony. At the time of the founding fathers, 9 of the 13 colonies had state established religions. So the colonies were very much centralized around a specific doctrine of belief. And part of what they had learned up to that point was that these other denominations are a threat to us because of what they saw in England or over in Europe, where the king might use that religious belief to tyrannically impose or limit things for the people of faith. And so they didn't get along as people of faith. And as John Adams points out,
14: you're
16: and other people wrote about
14: Christians
16: too.
14: Christians have turf wars.
16: You know, I know this is shocking.
14: They don't play well in-
16: This is shocking, but to the extent where John Adams is like, we weren't sure we could even pray together. Because we had people, the Congregationalists were the descendants of the Pilgrims and Puritans. And then you have the Anglicans and Episcopalians that are more the high church, but the Congregationalists, their grandparents literally ran away from the Anglicans in Europe, and now you have the Anglicans in Virginia, and you have Congregationalists, and they're like, we're not sure this is, like, we're not gonna work together.
17: Sure.
16: And at this point, Sam Adams stood up, and again, he's one of the great guys to know. He's so good for so many reasons. He's so misunderstood today for lots of reasons. He's brilliant, though. But he stood up and said, I'm no bigot, and as long as we have someone that fears God and loves our country, we ought to be able to unite under that. The reason that matters is the founding fathers, so many of them identified George Whitefield as being influential on some level, but guys like Thomas Jefferson, like John Adams, even Benjamin Franklin, all of them talked about a specific sermon that Whitefield gave. And it was known as the Father Abraham Sermon. In the sermon, the way it's accounted from the founding fathers is Whitefield said that he had a vision and he went to heaven. And Father Abraham met him at the gates, and he said, "Father Abraham, I'm so excited. I want to meet my Methodist brethren," because Whitfield was considered the founder of the Methodist Church. And Abraham says, "There's no Methodist in heaven." And he's taken back. Well, Whitfield's also friends with the Wesley brothers. And so he says, "Well, where are my Wesleyan brethren?" And Abraham says, "There's no Wesleyans in heaven." And Whitfield says, "Well, where's the Baptist? There's no Baptist in heaven. Where are the congregationalists?" So, and he goes through all these denominations. And Abraham every time says, "There's none of them in heaven." And so he says, "So I finally asked Father Abraham, then who makes into heaven?" George Whitfield looks at the crowd. He says, "Brethren, you shall have the answer in my next text." And he went to Acts and read that he that would be approved by God must fear God and work righteousness. And he looked up and said, "God help us to forget our titles, our denominations, and focus on what the Bible actually says."
17: Wow.
16: That was a sermon that was credited with actually helping bring unity to... Wow. That was a sermon that was credited with actually helping bring unity to overcome the denominational separation differences. And that's what John Adams is kind of alluding to.

0: sermons. It's estimated 80% of Americans physically heard him preach. Had it not been for the groundwork that George Whitefield laid, America, the founding fathers, they probably don't unite. And if they don't unite, we never get to the revolution. So I would say not only are there names worth noting, like a Haim Solomon who helped bring funding to the revolution, but even guys like George Whitefield, that so often the obvious name, which is correct, George Washington, that's the obvious and correct answer. Yeah. You can include a Thomas Jefferson, you can include a John Hancock, a Franklin. There's a
1: Patrick
0: lot of
1: Henry.
0: Names. Totally.
1: I'm just helping the Virginian out here.
2: I think we should just read off all the signers right now, right?
0: But there's a lot of names
1: that we don't
0: have validity that should be included, but then there's guys that are overlooked today, and yet without their influence, it's possible we go a very different direction, and we never would have become a nation had it not been for the foundation of Whitefield.
1: And I would recommend people just start reading stories, because there's so many unsung heroes that we don't talk about, you know, and these guys have written incredible
2: books on this.
1: Yeah, so many of these unknown names, you know, Peter Francisco and Dicey Langston and Sybil Ludington, and so you can find, you know, teenage girls that were heroes at moments, and orphan boy, I mean, just incredible stories, because sometimes when we only talk about Washington or Whitefield or whatever, people think, well, I'm not a Washington or I'm not a Whitefield, so what can I do for the next 250th? Sure. And we just want everybody to know you've got a role to play in this as well. So
2: let's fast forward a little bit throughout America's history. I want to talk about times where obviously some of us weren't alive, or probably for a lot of these events, none of us were alive. But times throughout American history where you look back and you go, I'm just not sure. People at the time were thinking, I'm not sure we're going to make it through this. I'm not sure.
1: We're overcoming the past.
2: Yeah, whether it's the World Wars, whether it's the Civil War, there's all kinds of events throughout American history when you have a 250-year-old nation. But what times do you guys think, looking back over the last 250 years, what times do you think post-Revolutionary War, post-independence, you look back and go, we barely made it?
1: I don't know, Stephen, what was it like in the Civil War?
2: He's our elder, but he's not that elder.
3: Those muskets were heavy.
1: They were heavy. This is a great question, guys.
3: You know, I want to say that there are many incidences. Obviously, the Civil War was a very challenging time. But, to me, I think that the most dangerous time is that which was not recognized as a dangerous time. I would say in particular the rise of secularism in the nation is what happened. You know, a fundamental question Americans should be asking, every nation should be asking, is who is the source of the law of your society? It's fundamental because the source of the law of a society is the God of that society. The source of law in America was the Bible. It's easy to show, read the early laws, constitutions. It's certainly true. But what happened gradually, for a lot of different reasons, we began to shift. No longer do we look to the absolutes of God's word, the Creator, as our founders did. We began to look to man. Mm-hmm. And in the 1920s, a guy named Roscoe Pound was the president of Harvard Law School. And he recognized the Christian foundation of law. He did not attack it directly, but this is what he did in his book, The Spirit of Common Law. He said, yeah, Christianity's been good, that ancient law, to get us to this point, but it only can take us so far. If we're going to go to continue to advance, we need to come up with a different foundation, a different set. So what he suggested is that we need the consensus of man to determine what our law is going to be. And he said that in this condition, the state takes the place of Jehovah. And that's what's happened. We have cast aside the absolutes of God's law. We have embraced man's law, or as that Chief Justice said back in the 1930s, the Constitution is whatever we say it is. And we've looked to the wisdom of man. Mm-hmm. We will decide what's right or wrong. We will decide what's moral or immoral, lawful or unlawful. That is the greatest danger that we are facing and battling today, and most Americans don't even know it's a danger. Yeah. And if we don't deal with that, we'll never turn the nation around and see the vision that the founders had for building a free society succeed.
1: It's actually the greatest threat to us, unfortunately, potentially fulfilling what Rabbi Daniel Lappin talks about this all the time. Most great cultures and societies fall apart at 250. So here we are at our 250th. It's about 240 to 260. And

0: And we're at our 250th, and if we fall apart, it's going to be because we went towards this. Everybody decide for yourself what's right or wrong. Your feelings matter more than the facts, and it causes everything to decay. So we really do have a chance to revive those foundations that made us last 250 years in the first place, if we remember what they are. But I think what you're getting at is the hope that we need to know that we can overcome this great threat before us. And certainly we've had times, I mean, you know, honestly, you think about the Civil War, we're literally shooting brother is shooting brother. We're at war in the streets. Hundreds of thousands of people are dying. I'm sure they had days where they thought, you know, this is not going to last. It's one reason I rank Lincoln as the second most important president, because he did hold it together in what was our most difficult time. But I think today, what you just said is the real threat.
1: Yeah.
2: Well, and people don't view it as a threat because there's not blood in the streets.
0: Right.
2: You know,
0: why Islam now is a cultural jihad, not a kinetic jihad. In other words, they're not going to be, you know, trying to do suicide vests right now. What they're going to do is try to take us over from the inside.
2: But the end result of this secular humanism is the same as having a bloody war over communism. You know?
1: Well, and even because of secular humanism, that has actually led us to some of the cultural Marxism, which is what BLM riots were about. It's what some of the riots right now we've seen in Minnesota, right? Earlier in the year, the reason that has existed is because of the secular humanism, the cultural Marxism that's come in. And so it's not a lot different than looking back and seeing some of, right, maybe your boss and master kind of things. Now, I would obviously say that they were on a totally different side than what goes on, but in the sense of bloodshed in the streets, we're not an open armed combat between militaries, which is ultimately what happened in the Civil War, but it's not that dissimilar from some of the other moments we've seen. And Stephen, I think you're exactly right. The greatest threat now is that most people have no idea we're in the middle of a cultural war. So that's incredibly important. But Walker, I think maybe to put a little bow on some of, maybe I think we're kind of what you're pointing out, the question might be is, have we navigated times like this before? It's worth noting that there are many moments where America's been incredibly divided, maybe not more divided, outwardly apparent than the Civil War. But what's also just, there's an interesting parallel that happens. Historically, every 20, 30, 40, 50 years, there is a major move of God in America where there's a major revival in America. And what's interesting is that some of the most divided and secular moments in America are in the middle of major revivals. It's really interesting because the easiest example I'll give first, but then I'll give a couple others. If you go to the Second Great Awakening, arguably 1800 till about the Civil War, right? It's arguably Second Great Awakening time. This is when Charles Finney in the 1820s and 30s, he's the most noted evangelist from Second Great Awakening. He was incredibly useful in God's kingdom the way we might evaluate that. But there was one year alone where more than 100,000 people converted to Christianity under his ministry and leadership. So the guy's amazing. Well, in the midst of his ministry, the 1820s and 30s, it's also one of the most politically divided times we've ever been in America. And it's so divided that in the 1830s, starting then to the 1840s, every major denomination in America split in the midst of a revival, which is interesting because one of the things historically we can document is that some of the greatest times of division also parallel some of the greatest moving of God. And the reason this is important is because anytime God's on the move, we know the devil is trying to counter God's move. And what's kind of worth addressing in this, First Great Awakening wasn't times of unity. George Whitefield, the most noted leader, he wasn't invited to speak in hardly any churches his first two decades of ministry. People saw him as a threat. And so he would go play, we don't want that guy here. America was a divided nation. The First Great Awakening brought unity. The Second Great Awakening, very similar, brought unity, but it brought unity after great conflict. But what's interesting about like the First or Second Great Awakening, God's move, it was not a move of unity, it was a move of clarity, where truth and morality were debated. Ultimately, truth and morality prevailed, but it prevailed after incredible conflict, incredible division. Again, because God was moving, but the devil was moving. But we can track this to the present, because you can go to the 1960s and 70s where the Jesus movement happened. There was a great movie that came out last year, kind of tracking some of this. Unquestionably, God was on the move, but in the 1960s and 70s, this is also when you have like the sexual revolution. There's lots of things going on. There was always counterculture movement. What's worth noting about this, and the reason I bring it up now, is because I think we are in the middle of another outpouring of God on this nation. I think it was very obvious, the Charlie Kirk Memorial, where there's 100 million people live streaming the biggest church service we've ever seen, right, in our lifetime. I mean, 8 hours of worship in the Word, primarily.
2: Yeah.
1: Obviously, a few deviations, but generally speaking, it was incredible. Yeah. And then, if you look at the last couple of years, there's been revivals on college campuses, baptisms, thousands of people getting saved. God is on the move in the nation. And if you look for it, it's very obvious and apparent. But it's also obvious that we're in the midst of a major battle. And I think one of the things that gives me hope historically, but also recognizing the challenge, not every revival turned into an awakening. Hmm. In fact, if you go back to the 1960s and 70s, it's clearly a move of God, and yet it didn't stop the cultural decline and moving in a direction of the sexual revolution, whatever else. The reason it was different in the founding era, going back to the most noted voice in the founding era as a unified voice, was the pastors. The reason the awakenings were different is they emphasized the cultural application of the Word of God. We would call that discipleship. When you go to the last 150 years revivals, whether you go to the Billy Sundays, the D.L. Moody's, right, whatever it is, most of the emphasis that we've seen in the modern perspective has been an emphasis on evangelism, not discipleship. And I think where there is reason to be hopeful is I think there are more people now interested in discipleship than we've ever seen in our life. Like a rising generation, young men that want to be discipled, that's so encouraging, because I think what makes a difference historically, God has consistently, faithfully poured out his Spirit every 20, 30, 40, 50 years in our nation's history, and his grace and mercy, thank you, Lord,
2: yeah,
1: he's doing it again. And the reason the First and Second Awakening were so impactful and ultimately changed the course and direction of the nation is because people were being discipled in the Word. They took the Word, they applied to their daily life, and they changed the culture around them. Whereas for a lot of what we've seen the last 150 years, there's been a lot of personal conversion, which has been incredible. Individuals did amazing things. God clearly moved and did things, but there was a minimization of the impact on the culture, because a lot of times it was for me, what God did for me, and I'm gonna read the Bible and I'm gonna grow spiritually but not apply it. I think we are in the midst of not only God pouring out himself and a move of God in our nation, but I think we're also in the midst of some discipleship happening where, and I think maybe because of COVID impetus, more pastors are speaking out and teaching people how to apply the Bible in cultural ways than ever before.
2: Yeah.
1: So I think historically we've been very divided as a nation many times.
2: Sure.
1: And God in his grace has poured out himself many times. But I think what's encouraging now is it's not real dissimilar from the First and Second Great Awakening, where America was divided. I mean, we're seeing riots in the streets. I mean, newsflash, right? Go back to the 1830s and 40s, bloody Kansas. There were some really rough times,
2: yeah,
1: in the midst of some amazing revivals. But two things were true at once. God was on the move. There was a counter push by the devil, but because people were being discipled, the people that were discipled were able to overcome the spiritual opposition of what was going on. And I think that's where we are, but only if we can emphasize discipleship, which is why I want to bring this up, because for everybody watching and listening, yep, this is a big deal for us, that we don't just focus on teaching people who Jesus is, but maybe teaching them more how to live like Jesus, that discipleship application becomes far more important. And I think that's why when I look where we are historically, I'm not as discouraged as some people are. Partly also, I think if you read Numbers, you should always go, I'm gonna be Joshua and Caleb, not the other 10 people, we don't even know their names.
2: Yeah.
1: Right? Like, there's always a God who can overcome the giants of the land.
3: Yeah.
1: So we always wanna believe in that God, and we wanna have that mindset of Joshua and Caleb. So there's a reason to be encouraged, even though we're in the middle of one of the greatest spiritual battles, and we need to recognize it so we know how to disciple. We're discipling against secular humanism,
2: yeah,
1: and recognizing where our liberty came from. Maybe we should educate people for liberty.
0: Well, and I can tell you these young people are hungry for it. I truly believe we're in a revival. I think these young people are going to lead it. I get to see them in action. I got to add, we've talked presidents, we've talked tough times. You know, Reagan, in his first speech as a public official, in his inaugural address as governor in 67, is when he said that famous line, freedom is never more than one generation away from extinction. We don't pass it in the bloodstream. But then he ended his public career at the very end in his farewell address in January of 89. That's when he said, if we forget what we did, we won't know who we are. and he warned of an eradication of the American memory that would lead to an erosion of the American spirit. This special that you're doing on the 250 is our chance to do what he said was the solution, which is civic ritual. This is civic ritual right here.
2: Yeah.
0: We're literally reminding ourselves, like almost like Stephen getting up and giving the speech. Now, there's some people maybe want to stone us. Don't do that. but we're literally having the civic ritual of reminding ourselves who we are and where we came from so that we can restore that American spirit.
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5: This is the Middle East Report, your connection to truthful reporting on Israel and the Middle East. I'm John Riley. Since President Trump signed the Memorandum of Understanding with Iran to try to come to some kind of end to this conflict between the United States and Iran, Iran has violated that Memorandum of Understanding multiple times by attacking ships in the Strait of Hormuz and in other ways as well. I spoke to Jim Scudder, pastor, author, and media host. He serves as the senior pastor of Quinton Road Baptist Church, about this MOU.
6: There's a lot of talk in the news about this Memorandum of Understanding that has been signed by the United States and Iran. What is it? How does it affect Israel? How does it affect the United States? Is this good for the United States? Is it better for Iran? You know, there's a lot of confusion out there, but if you dig into this memorandum of understanding, there, in my opinion, is a lot to be concerned about. Somebody who's been talking about this is Pastor Jim Scudder. He is author and media host of In Grace, and his TV show is watched by 150,000 people each week on TBN, In Grace Radio, heard on over 300 stations. He's an author. He's heard on American Family Radio. Pastor Jim, thank you for joining us today to talk about, you know, this memorandum of understanding, this whole war between the United States and Iran. I wanted to get you in here just to get your feedback and your opinion on this memorandum of understanding. You don't want to ask me, Pastor Jim, because I've got some pretty strong opinions about this, but I want to know what you think.
7: First, let me just say this. I am grateful for President Trump and his administration for doing the most forward Israel-centered and good policies like moving the embassy. I think we just cannot underestimate how valuable, how important, how amazing that was, recognizing the Golan Heights as Israel's, things like that. And then the fact that we even, you know, backed up Israel last June and went in again this year and hit Iran because they are a serious threat to Israel, but not just to Israel, to us here in the United States. They are developing and had developed really, really sophisticated ballistic missiles that went farther than we thought they could. They were almost reaching, you know, some of our bases out in the Indian Ocean. And so I do believe it was the right thing to do. Even, you know, America first isolationist types, I think we should still look at that as it is helpful, because they are calling us, they're saying death to America, even right now, Iran is. And death to Israel. So this memorandum of understanding, this you know, kind of framework to be part of a final agreement to end the war with Iran worries us. And I know you're worried, John, and I am too. I am choosing right now to hold my breath and trust the president and trust Vice President Vance. But it feels to me like we did the right thing and it didn't go as quickly as we thought. We thought the people would rise up. We took out the leadership, which is an amazing first hit. We've hit hard their capabilities, ballistic missiles and their nuclear, their enriching uranium. But then it just didn't go as fast as we thought. Iran did some things that we were surprised at. They took control of the Strait of Hormuz, which people thought they would, and I don't know how we were surprised by that, but when oil prices just started going up, that's the pressure point that President Trump can't handle, is expensive fuel, expensive goods, you know, shipping, all this stuff. So that's where I believe they've come to this understanding with Iran to stop hostilities. Now, even though they've both signed it, Iran doesn't keep their promises. They're liars. And I do believe that our president knows that and is very watchful of that.
5: Jim Scudder and Phil Stringer have a brand new book out called The Spiritual War Against Israel. If you want to find out more about that, visit ingrace.us, ingrace.us. You can get that book for a gift of any amount. Check it out. That's the Middle East Report. I'm John Riley.
8: We now continue with America 250. Here's Walker Wildman.
2: I got two more questions. The three branches of government, judicial, legislative, executive. I'm glad I got that right. I've been listening to these guys too long to get that wrong. Obviously, it's undebated that all three branches have gone astray from their original charter, right? That's, you can cite quickly just things that they've done that are outside of the confines of their charter and the Constitution. But I want to ask, which institution, which branch of government of the three do you guys think is the most intact compared to what the founders envisioned?
0: Why I think this question is so good is because we can do something about it.
1: Yeah.
0: It's not just to complain about it. We can do something about it. So it's the 250th, celebrating the Declaration. The line after what Stephen was talking about earlier, that when any form of government becomes destructive of these ends, it is the right of the people to alter or abolish it. I think the reason this discussion is going to be fun is because we can do something about this. We can actually alter or abolish our government back into the place that it was originally designed to be. So it's a great question, so we know what to do.
4: Well, I would say probably the thing that has been most damaging, certainly in the national government, that violates a central component of what the Bible teaches about government. Jesus taught the concept of limited government. Mm-hmm. The Bible teaches government is a divine institution God created for our good, basically to protect our life, liberty, and property. And when Jesus said, they tried to trick him and ask, is it lawful to pay taxes to Caesar or not? And he said, you know, whose image? Well, that's Caesar's image. And he said, render to Caesar what belongs to Caesar, and to God the things that belong to God. This was a civil teaching of Jesus, regardless of what some people say. He didn't teach civil things. And this has transformed the world, because what he was declaring is that Caesar is legitimate. God created it. You're to protect us. Mm-hmm. But your authority and power is limited. There's whole areas of life. See, we're creating the image of God, not Caesar. We don't have Caesar stamped on our forehead. So our freedom of worship, training our children, fulfilling our duties is outside the jurisdiction of Caesar. Limited government is very important. And I think when the national government passed the income tax in 1913, it gave them direct access to our money. Before then, they were held accountable by the states for how much money they spent. And that has led to deficit spending. We all know we've got $36 trillion debt. And when national government can just spend money because they create it out of nothing, they can finance leering centers.
1: Right.
4: And all kinds of things, because we can get money easy. It's real easy to do. So I think the most important thing we must do is we must limit government. We must limit the amount of money, limit the amount of taxes, limit the amount of regulations. That is the best thing we can work to do, and we can elect people who understand government's important, but it's very limited. I'm for every tax cut we can possibly make. I'm probably for every, get rid of every regulation that we have. That is what we need to work to do, because that will then limit the power of government, all branches of government. Mm-hmm. They've all messed up their constitutional duties. That then is going to get us to the point where we can have freedom, because government's not encroaching upon us.
0: This is literally, you know, saying we're going to challenge the status quo and say we need to alter or abolish a lot of these things that government has been doing. So we don't say, Republicans should never come into office and say, well, we'll run our Learning Centers better than the Democrats did. We'll be more efficient and the kids will learn more. We'll get the sign right and it'll say Learning Center. We should be saying, why is the federal government involved in daycare in the first place? Instead of just asking, can we do it better? It should be, should they be doing it at all? And they shouldn't. You know, Center for Demented Confusion, I like to call them, the Center for Disease Creation, however you want to call it. You know, those types of things that we, like you said, they've all expanded outside of what they've been doing. And I think first, just getting the American people to recognize government is not, I'm back to Reagan here, not the solution to your problem. Government is the problem. It's proper. So that we need government. It's a God-created institution, but if it stays in its box, it's a blessing. When it gets outside of its box, it's a curse.
2: Well, and you have to follow the Constitution, obviously, and you can't
9: You're supposed to follow it.
2: You're supposed to. You have to follow the Constitution on this question of the size of government and the authority of government.
0: What should it be doing?
2: Yeah, and the agencies. Because you and I can, we can argue for days about should there be a Department of Education, right? And you think there should, and I think there shouldn't.
0: No, I don't.
2: But hypothetically. But because it's just opinion-based. But if you go back to the original Constitution, it's objective. The Founding Fathers, they knew what they were doing. They knew that if they do not confine the federal government to certain powers, then it will become what it is today, where you've got all these agencies, all these authorities, and all these powers.
0: And if you change our mind, you get, you know, if you can convince 34 states to call a convention, 38 states to vote, you know, 38 states to ratify an amendment, and you want a Department of Education, then add it.
2: Amend the Constitution.
0: But they just get the Supreme Court to do it. If you get five justices to do it, you're not.
1: Well, and that's why, to your question, I think President Trump has is his leadership is making the executive branch the most constitutional. None of the three branches look like what they did in the founding era for lots of reasons, because there's been lots of changes along the way. But as far as who is being the most constitutionally bound, which is really what the founding fathers intended, right now President Trump is the most constitutionally bound president we've had in any of our lifetimes.
0: Who saw that coming? I didn't
1: know.
0: He'd be like Obama on the right, right? I got a phone and a pen. I'm a business guy from New York. I'll just make it happen.
1: Yes.
0: It's shocking, really. It really is.
1: And I actually, as you can look and see, obviously, the overgrowth of the agencies. But we also have a president who's actually minimizing, shrinking, and trying to remove some of the agencies,
2: the federal government is at the lowest level of employment since 1966.
0: Wow.
1: Which is incredible.
2: Nearly 400,000 federal workers have been laid off in the last 12 months.
1: And as we look at this, I think, kind of, guys, to the point that we're making, that we need to hold them accountable. I think one of the biggest problems is an educational problem in America, because we're so civically ignorant. It's like half Americans can't even name the three branches of government, right? It's just silly. We know so little about our basic structure. But with that being said, if we knew more about it, we would place the blame on the branch that has the most power constitutionally, and that was on Congress.
0: Here we go.
1: Why?
0: Yeah.
1: Because also, one of the things that you read in the Constitution, Congress actually has the power and authority to determine how many levels of judiciary there can be, how many judges can be there, and what topics the judiciary can even hear, which is crazy, because today we're told, no, there are three co-equal branches. No, they're not. If authority is given to the legislature to create, oversee, and even remove things in the judiciary, well, those aren't co-equal, right? There's a check and balance in place. Which branch has the ability to hold the executive branch in control? Well, the one that can impeach
0: Bridle in the hands of the legislature, the Federalist Papers say.
1: Right. Yeah. So this is where, as we're looking at where we are today, I think the executive branch is the one doing the best. They're not doing great. They're doing the best, though. Of the comparative of the three, they're winning this race, and it's not close. They are doing the best at following the Constitution and following some biblical principles along the way. But the ones I blame for most of the problems is the legislature. But
2: I agree.
1: The reason this is the problem is because legislature, they're the representatives of the people. So it's not just a legislature, it's a problem. It's the people that don't understand what the Constitution says, how it works, what the principles are. Because even this notion is, we're talking about limited government, which is completely correct. The idea that government should only do for us what we can't do for ourselves was kind of the notion in the founding of this. But the founding fathers laid out the philosophy in the Declaration that God gave us rights and government exists to protect those rights. We now think that government is the institutor of rights, where when Obamacare passed, it's the first time that I can recall somebody saying something this contrary to founding ideals and this stupid when Nancy Pelosi said, we've just given the American people the right to health care. That should have been the most terrifying thing any American ever heard. Like, you don't give us rights. The reason you exist is to protect our God-given rights, but we have now come to the place, and especially since COVID, that so many people have been educated to think that the government is the ones, we're the animals in the zoo and they're the zookeeper. They tell us where we go, when we go, how much we eat, where we work.
0: I do have to throw in here, though, because you framed this question as of the three branches. But David Barton taught me a long time ago, the separation of powers and the checks and balances are not just the three branches at the federal level. It's also the levels of government. So it's also federal, state, and local. And so states holding the feds accountable and states using the ultimate constitutional amendment process given to them by the founding fathers in Article 5 to tell the feds, get back in your box.
2: And you've worked on that a lot.
0: Yeah, and I just don't think the feds will ever put themselves back in the box. Right. The states are going to have to do it. So you blame Congress. I blame the state legislature for not doing their job.
2: Leave it to Rick, though, to find a way to plug the convention of states.
1: But historically, this is also why George Washington was so special. Because never before had someone had the opportunity for the power to control an entire nation and said, no, I just want to go back and be on my farm in Mount Vernon. That's never happened. And so to your point, the reason people have to be put in a box is because nobody does that except George Washington. Everybody else, if they can get money and power, they're going to take money and power. And this is why the founding fathers believed in checks and balances. John Adams wrote, it's because the heart of man is wicked and deceitful and can't be trusted.
9: Quoting Jeremiah.
1: Which is what the Bible says, right? Which informed their ideas. But it's why there has to be the checks and balances. And Rick, to your point, not just of the three branches, but also of the federalism idea, because the 10th Amendment says whatever's not explicitly given to the federal government in the Constitution belongs to the states. Well, you go through the list of all the departments and agencies, that's not in the Constitution, which means that actually is power that the federal government has usurped from who? From the people. Where? In the states.
9: You know, the U.S. Constitution, as we've been talking about, limits the power of the national government. Article 1, 18 enumerated powers, that's it. But the Constitution is good law. The first Constitution that was really established, an American Christian Constitutional Federal Republic, that's what the founders gave us. It's good law. But William Penn...
0: Well, you did that too fast. Say that again.
9: An American Christian Constitutional Federal Republic. Each one of those words means something very important, unique for our form of government. But as one prestigious literary journal said, our U.S. Constitution is the most precious possession the world holds or the future can inherit. Mm-hmm. This is true because it's the political expression of Christian ideas. Mm. So the Constitution is good and godly law, but we know that's not enough. William Penn, the founder of Pennsylvania, who wrote the frame of government of Pennsylvania, in there said, though good laws do well, we need good laws. They do well. Good men do better. Mm-hmm. So the founders gave us good law, unlike anything the world had seen.
1: Yep.
9: And initially, good men governed it. But what's happened? We got a lot of bad men who think like pagans, don't understand the limited function of government. We put them in a position to try to provide the power to operate our form and framework of government. They can't do it. Mm. Why do we elect bad men? Because we have bad citizens, citizens who don't know how to think biblically. And so the solution to turning the nation around begins by parents training their children in the truth of God's word, churches discipling and mentoring the parents so they train their children, and then you can raise up new civil leaders. You can raise up men who understand the limited function of civil government. That's the only hope, and there's no easy solution, no short-term solution. That's right. This is a long-term solution where we have to lay the groundwork to sow a whole new seed. And to the point, it's happening.
2: Yeah,
9: it's occurring because biblical revival results in the permanent transformation of society through its changed laws and changed institutions. And as both of you have alluded to, We see this.
1: Yep.
9: They're assuming the responsibility to train their children, 10 or 15,000 homeschoolers in the 70s, now 3 to 5 million.
1: Wow.
9: A lot of new Christian schools, people getting involved in government. There's organizations. The very fact we're sitting here having this discussion indicates to me God is still has mercy on America.
1: Yes.
9: We wouldn't even be here.
0: I'm shocked that you asked that question and this group just talked for about 15, 20 minutes and didn't pick on the courts. Like, that's weird for us.
1: Well,
0: I blame
1: Congress for the courts.
0: We have to at least say part of the problem is we live under what we call in our Constitution classes the Courtstitution. They have gotten way outside of their boundaries. So I just wanted to give an honorable mention to them being out of Congress.
2: Congress is responsible for reining them in.
0: Yeah,
2: just exactly. like the executive.
0: Exactly.
1: Can I add one thought too? When Steve's saying that we have to have parents that are teaching their kids, one of the things I think that we can't overlook is because we have been in a culture for the last many decades where we haven't emphasized parenthood or even marriage. And one of the things I think in the midst of revival that we are in, one of the messages Charlie Kirk had often, get married, right? Start a family. Those are things that all of us would be like, well, that's obvious.
2: Yeah.
1: It's not in culture anymore.
2: Yeah, right.
1: And so in the midst of how do we fix this, and we're talking this long term, it's generational, we need to start saying the obvious biblically true things out loud.
2: Yes.
1: Because the rising generation in culture is not hearing that from culture. They're only hearing it from people that have the wisdom of the word of God to say, hey, here's what you should do, right? Get married, right? Have kids, raise a family.
9: Be productive.
1: Right.
2: Disciple.
1: But this is part of that process of how do we do this for the future? Again, we're in this moment where God is on the move in the nation. It's incredible. But now we can't think we only disciple in these certain scriptural areas. No, even the obvious things we need to say out loud, because there's been a countercultural message that right now there's more young couples that have animals, they have pets than they have kids, right? There's more people, young people that are hooking up than are getting married. They're shacking up together, but they're not getting a ring. We don't know even the sexual boundaries. We need to start saying the obvious things out loud, because that's part of how we impact the rising generation that we can once again, freedom not passing the bloodstream, but it's mentored. We're teaching the rising generation the things that allow freedom to function, allow America to survive.
9: Yeah. And the good news is, everybody can participate.
1: Yeah. Yes.
9: I don't have to be George Washington to do my part in changing the country. I can get married and have kids and be productive.
1: Yeah,
2: absolutely.
9: Everyone can do that.
0: And part of the reason they're coming around is because they're seeing the pain
1: of not working.
0: It's not working, exactly.
2: Yeah. The devil's way isn't working.
0: That's right.
2: Imagine that. Last question, as we celebrate America's 250th anniversary, it's just amazing that we get to be allowed to experience this. Yeah. If we can... And we've alluded to some of this, but if our audience can understand how God has used America providentially throughout human history, throughout the last 250 years, to me that gives them some kind of reason to continue, some kind of encouragement to continue, because otherwise we're taught that America is just another secular nation in human history. There's nothing really special about us. We're just doing this grand experiment for no reason. But if you believe that God was in the founding of our country and is in the future of our country, that gives you, that tethers it to your faith.
1: Yep.
2: And so from your guys' perspective, how has God used America throughout our history?
0: You know, I think this is actually one of the unfortunate successes of the left is that they convinced our own children, our own people, that we weren't used in a positive way, that we've been one of the greatest of evils, when in fact, we've been the greatest blessing as a nation, other than and the children of Israel, to the world in history. I mean, think of all the things that we've done to free other people, not just to enjoy these things ourselves. We didn't just have a great economy and put biblical principles into our economy and then flourish and then keep it all to ourselves. We blessed the rest of the world. We're 80% of the missions around the world. We've, you know, defeated communism and Nazism and all of these things and freed people all over the planet and never asked for anything but, you know, to be able to bury our dead where they sacrificed. And so that the lies about who we are, and of course we've got our sins and our, you know, it's like we always say that we give the good, the bad, and the ugly.
2: Sure.
0: But it's like we just emphasized all the ugly and these kids actually think we're the bad guys now.
2: Right.
0: That is shocking to me.
1: Yeah.
0: So I think your question is so important and we have to be able to articulate that and tell the story and talk about what we've done to sacrifice for the rest of the world, not just ourselves. Again, not just being selfish. I mean, our principles clearly work, became the greatest economy, wealthiest, most powerful, most free, all of those things. But then we went and helped other people get the same thing and gain the same thing. We've got to tell that story. We would not do that. We would not be the most, you know, literally the most benevolent, you know, willing to serve other people if it weren't for the Christian foundations. If we didn't have the Christian foundations, we'd do nothing but conquer.
2: Yeah.
0: We would have become the biggest empire on the planet instead of being the greatest blessing to the rest of the world.
9: You know, the book of Acts chapter 17, it says that God created the nations. He raises up nations. He puts down nations. He determines the boundaries, the time of their existence. So I believe that God has a purpose for nations just like he does individuals. Mm-hmm. And the founders of America clearly believe that. Richard Hakluyt was a pastor who was the first founding father of America, and he wrote way back in 1584 and on his discourse on Western planting, trying to sell Queen Elizabeth, we got to start colonies in the New World, and he said this. He said, it will be to enlarge the glory of the gospel and provide a place where people who are persecuted for the sake of God's word can find refuge. John Winthrop, that governor of the Pilgrims, said, we're going to be a light and a city set upon a hill. I believe, our founders believe, John Adams and so many others wrote about this, that God had a purpose for America, to be an example, to be a light. Here was the first nation that expressed the fruit of biblical truth that had been growing for, you know, 1,600 years, mostly in Europe. Here it came, planted, and came to fruition. And it's that fruit, as you point out, is impacted the whole world. When America's Constitution was approved, we are the only nation that had a constitutional republic. Today, there's 175 nations that have constitutions. Wow. Most copied after America's, directly or indirectly. Now, they have different results because they don't have the same Christian belief and character in the heart of the people to support it, but the concept of constitutional government and the idea of education for all people, the idea of individual
0: rights.
9: Enterprise, I mean, and everything else came from America. Not that America's the end, it's just God in his providence said, okay, I'm going to show you, here's the fruit of biblical truth, so it can impact other nations, and it's happening in other nations today. I've been able to travel to about 45 nations and teach these principles, and some nations, especially Latin America and parts of Asia and others, have never seen what's going on in their nation. As is taking place today, and that is the legacy of what God did in giving birth to this nation.
1: Yeah, I would say also looking at the Christian Foundation of the Nation, one of the things that's historically documented is the number one quoted source in the founders' writings is the Bible. And it's not like it was close. It's over 34% of their writings were things that were cited, like quotation marks cited. And the professors who did the study said that there were so many obvious references to scripture in their writings that if we included those, and not just what's in quotation marks, because they're trying to have, right, what are the parameters of the study? And so they quoted Blackstone and Montesquieu and Locke and all these guys. But they said the Bible, not only was it four times more than second place, 34% of all the quotes came from the Bible, but there were so many other obvious references to the Bible in the writings that had they included the obvious references that weren't in quotation marks, the number would have been well over 40%, maybe over 50%. And this is worth noting. The thing in the founders' own writings that they quoted more than anything else, and it's, again, I would argue generally half of what they quote in their writings is, it's from the Bible. Why does that matter? It's because not only can we point out the most influential voice in the founding era was the pastors, the most significant source in their writings was the Bible. It's unquestionable that there was a faith foundation of this nation, but what people often point to, and Rick, you were pointing out where there's so much criticism of America today, people will say, yeah, but America did so much evil, so we were an evil nation. And I love to always just kind of pose the challenge question. That is, okay, pick any atrocity you want, and here's the question. First of all, if it came to an end, how did it come to an end? And who led the opposition? This is important, because whether it's the witch trials, the Indian land removal, slavery, you pick a topic, without exception, the people that led the opposition, the people that helped bring it to an end, it was always Christians, pastors, and the church. The reason, America's never been a perfect nation, which no nation is, because every nation's full of people.
2: Sure.
1: And all people are sinners who need a savior. Every nation has sin. why America has always been different is because of the influence of Christianity, that every time sin abounded, there were Christians going, we got to stop this. This is so wrong.
2: Yeah.
1: And so, for example, the witch trials people point to. The witch trials absolutely happened in America about 18 months. There was 27 people that died during the witch trials. But the witch trials went on in Europe actually for centuries. And over those centuries, there were tens of thousands, some argue hundreds of thousands of people that were put to death in Europe. So what you're actually telling me is America did what every other nation in Europe was doing, but America did it for a less amount of time. And the reason we did is because pastors led the opposition. And again, like, I'll go down the list, but this is one more reflection and revelation of the impact of Christianity. America certainly has our sins, although we're not guilty of most of what we're accused of today. Just historically, it's totally incorrect. But even where we had those issues, we had them for a less amount of time than anybody else in the world. And the reason was because of the influence of Christianity, because the influence of pastors in the church. And it's the reason why I'm hopeful even today, yeah, of why we can turn this around, is because the same God who's been on the throne the entire existence of American history, for all of human existence, he's the same God today. And we have the same opportunities to rebuild and restore. And by the grace of God, we might not have to go through a war, a revolution, a civil war. No, we can do something different. But what makes a difference in America is when Christians get involved. When we lead the opposition to evil, that's when evil stops in America. And again, that's part of the legacy of Christianity. We should celebrate that America had slavery for less time than any other nation in the world. That we fought a war where white people fought white people. At the end of the war, they freed all the black people. No other nation has actually gone to war to free black people. And actually, we can go further, because at the United Nations, there's 193 member nations that are part of the UN. There was a study that came out in 2021 that 94 of those nations have still not passed laws to criminalize slavery.
2: Wow.
1: So when people are like, America's so evil, compared to who?
0: Yeah.
2: Yeah.
1: Right? Like, this is, the accusations are crazy, but the reason we can point out they're crazy is because we overcame them. Why? Because of the influence of Christianity, yeah, and pastors and the church.
2: Yeah.
0: Hey, this has been so, thank you for inviting us, man.
2: Absolutely.
0: I've learned a lot, and it's been good iron sharpening. And I think people, if they'll use this, this, yeah, is the answer, man. This is the answer to get another 250 years.
2: Yeah. Tim Martin, Stephen McDowell, Rick Green, Walker Wildman. This has been Episode 9, One Nation Under God of AFA at Home, celebrating America's 250th anniversary. Happy Independence Day. We'll see you next time.
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10: Hello, this is Ed Vitagliano, co-host of Today's Issues on AFI. That's right, it's a Boston accent. And that's because I wanted to invite you to join Wesley and Walker Wildman, as well as yours truly, on a tour of my hometown of Boston this September. A few highlights from our week-long itinerary include the Plymouth Plantation on Tuesday, where the Pilgrims settled. On Wednesday, we'll visit Paul Revere's house and learn more about his midnight ride to warn of the approaching British troops. Thursday, we'll go aboard the USS Constitution, which is docked in Boston Harbor. Historian Stephen McDowell of the Providence Foundation will be with us to point out spiritual significance. And this is just a brief sampling of the stops on our list. For all the information about our September Boston tour, visit tours.afa.net. That's tours.afa.net. And I hope to see you there. And maybe, just maybe, we'll park a few cars by Harvard Yard.
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14: 250 years is a long time, but maybe it's not so long. 250 years is a long time. It's older than any building in my hometown, older than any church I've ever pastored, older than any living American. But maybe it's not so long. The novelist Jane Porter was born in 1776. She lived until 1850 when Edward Smith was born. If you don't recognize the name, you know him. He was the captain of the Titanic who went down with his ship on April 15, 1912. That same year, Julia Child was born. She became a famous chef whose recipes and cookbooks graced many American kitchens. She died in 2004, the same year Stephon Castle was born. He's a professional basketball player for the San Antonio Spurs. That's four lives covering all the years since the Declaration of Independence was adopted in Philadelphia on a hot day in July 250 years ago. Perspective is everything when it comes to judging nations. When the 56 Patriots signed that document, the pyramids had already stood for 4,000 years. It had been over 600 years since the cornerstone was laid for the Notre Dame Cathedral in Paris. Speaking of the passage of time, Moses put things in perspective 3,500 years ago when he wrote these words in Psalm 90. Lord, you have been our dwelling place throughout all generations. Before the mountains were born, or you brought forth the whole world from everlasting to everlasting, you are God. Centuries later, Isaac Watts turned that into the first verse of a familiar hymn. O God, our help in ages past, our hope for years to come, our shelter from the stormy blast, and our eternal home. In fact, he wrote those words in 1719, just 57 years before Thomas Jefferson penned this immortal declaration. We hold these truths to be self-evident, that all men are created equal, that they are endowed by their Creator with certain unalienable rights, that among these are life, liberty, and the pursuit of happiness. If history teaches us anything, and it ought to teach us many things, it tells us that liberty always comes with a high price tag. Freedom isn't free. 250 years is a long time. Long enough to forget why you started, long enough to lose your way, long enough to make mistakes and learn from them. But it's also short enough that the founding vision can still be remembered, recovered, and renewed. Not long ago, I decided to read the Declaration of Independence. Doesn't sound like a big deal, but despite the fact that I've been quoting those famous lines I mentioned earlier for decades, I had never actually read the document. I had never read the Declaration of Independence. I read it slowly. I read it out loud. It surprised me. Students of early American history will smile at my discovery, but here it is. Thomas Jefferson and his friends were really ticked off at the King of England. I mean, the body of the Declaration consists of a long list of specific things King George had done to the colonies. For instance, quote, he has erected a multitude of new offices and sent hither swarms of officers to harass our people and eat out their substance. I love that phrase, swarms of officers. Then a long list of grievances, among them for imposing taxes on us without our consent, for transporting us beyond seas to be tried for pretended offenses. Then there is this charge. He has plundered our seas, ravaged our coasts, burnt our towns, and destroyed the lives of our people. That leads to this statement, a prince whose character is thus marked by every act which may define a tyrant is unfit to be the ruler of a free people. It's a shocking indictment of the King of England. If anyone asks why we declared our independence, this document says plainly, we had our reasons. That leads to this conclusive statement. These United Colonies are, and of right ought to be, free and independent states. In a sense, the Declaration of Independence is not what we think it is today. It's a legal document written by men who knew the law in the legalese of the late 18th century. But it is a grand statement. Reading it, even with all those clauses and with that long list of crimes committed by the king, it made me proud to be an American. This document could not have been written by cowards, because weak men would never dare to risk everything against the King of England. Let me say this another way, because I believe football explains everything. If Las Vegas had existed back then, they would have said England was favored by 5 touchdowns. After all, the British had the greatest navy on earth, and they had the finest soldiers anywhere. Who were these upstarts, these colonialists, who dared to speak against the king? Who were they to dare to dream that they might be free? It must have seemed like a joke when the king read these words. But finally, we come to the last sentence. This part we know. When our children dress up like Thomas Jefferson and John Hancock and John Adams and Benjamin Franklin, when they stand on the stage and recreate the drama of the 1st, 4th of July, this is what our children repeat. And for the support of this declaration, with a firm reliance on the protection of divine providence, we mutually pledge to each other our lives, our fortunes, and our sacred honor. They meant it. Many of them did indeed lay everything on the line that the United States might come into existence. 250 years is a long time, but maybe it's not so long. The line between Philadelphia in 1776 and America in 2026 is a short one. The world has radically changed. We all know that. It's hard to imagine George Washington tweeting from Valley Forge or Thomas Jefferson making a TikTok video. But some things never change. That last line contains a statement of truth that I suppose the writer may not have fully understood. It speaks of the protection of divine providence. And I note that the first letter of providence is capitalized, meaning the writer intends to refer to God Almighty. Whether Mr. Jefferson knew it or not, he was agreeing with Moses, who declared that from everlasting to everlasting, you are God. So, what exactly is providence? Though the word providence is not found in most modern translations of the Bible, the concept is certainly biblical. It refers to God's gracious oversight of the universe. Every one of those words is important. God's providence is one aspect of His grace. Oversight means that He directs the course of affairs. The word universe tells us that God not only knows the big picture, He also concerns Himself with the tiniest details. Here are 5 statements that unfold the meaning of God's providence in more detail. He upholds all things. He governs all events. He directs everything to its appointed end. He does this all the time and in every circumstance, and He does it always for His own glory. Now, the doctrine of God's providence teaches us several important truths. First, God cares about the tiniest details of life. Nothing escapes His notice, for He is concerned about the small as well as the big. In fact, with God, there is no big or small. He knows when a sparrow falls, and He numbers the hairs on your head. He keeps track of the stars in the skies and the rivers that flow to the oceans. He sets the day of your birth the day of your death, and he ordains everything that comes to pass in between. Second, he uses everything and wastes nothing. There are no accidents with God, only incidents. This includes events that seem to us to be senseless tragedies. Third, God's ultimate purpose is to shape his children into the image of Jesus Christ. He often uses difficult moments and human tragedies to accomplish that purpose. Many verses in the Bible teach these truths, including Acts 17:28, "In him we live and move and have our being." Colossians 1:17, "In him all things hold together." Hebrews 1:3, "Sustaining all things by his powerful word." Proverbs 16:9, "In his heart a man plans his course, but the Lord directs his steps." And especially Psalm 115:3, "Our God is in heaven. He does whatever

by chance, ever. Now, how does this apply to the founding of the United States? It's very simple. It didn't happen by chance. America is not an accident. Providence teaches us that God did it. God raised up this nation for a purpose. Do you know the song, Lift Every Voice, by James Weldon Johnson? The third verse begins this way, God of our weary years, God of our silent tears, Thou who hast brought us thus far on the way, Thou who hast by Thy might led us into the light, keep us forever in the path, we pray. That's a musical version of God's providence. Let's go back to Psalm 90 for a moment. Consider these verses. You turn people back to dust, saying, Return to dust, you mortals. 1,000 years in your sight are like a day that has just gone by, or like a watch in the night. Verse 4 teaches us that God stands above history. What seems so important to us is as nothing in the grand scheme of eternity. I remember hearing Vernon Ground say that most of our decisions won't matter at all in 10,000 years. That blew my mind at first. What a liberating way to look at life. The next time you face a tough decision, ask yourself, how much will this matter in 10,000 years? And 99% of the stuff you worried about this week won't even matter 3 weeks from now, much less 10,000 years from now. All the trivial, piddly details that just soak up so much energy will, in that day, be seen for what they really are, trivial, piddly details. The famous hymn, Immortal, Invisible, has a verse that puts this truth in perspective. To all life thou givest, to both great and small, in all life thou livest, the true life of all. We blossom and flourish as leaves on the tree, and wither and perish, but naught changes thee. God's perspective is radically different from ours. He works across the centuries to accomplish His purposes. We worry about what we're going to do this weekend. God works behind the scenes to arrange events that will not come to fruition for 300 years. Now, let's go back to the Declaration for just a moment. When Thomas Jefferson capitalized the word providence, was he thinking about the ramifications I have just mentioned? I doubt it. For one thing, there is a lively debate about the precise nature of his religious convictions, but he did believe in God. That much is clear. He understood that behind human empires stands the Lord of the universe. Perhaps you've read these famous lines by James Russell Lowell. They describe life in a fallen world where values have been turned upside down, truth forever on the scaffold, wrong forever on the throne, yet that scaffold sways the future, and behind the dim unknown standeth God within the shadows, keeping watch above His own. That last line contains the heart of the Christian philosophy of history. God stands within the shadows, keeping watch above His own. When the world seems most out of control, God steps in to let us know that He keeps watch over us. Often, it is only as we look back that we see the hand of God working through the affairs of life. That brings me to one of my favorite Bible passages. Do you recall the strange dream of a man named Nebuchadnezzar, king of Babylon, one of the greatest kings of history? When he could not recall the dream, he demanded that his magicians and soothsayers tell him the dream and its meaning. When they couldn't, he threatened to kill all of them. When Daniel heard the king's request, he prayed, and God revealed the dream and its meaning to Daniel. Then Daniel praised God and said, He changes times and seasons. He deposes kings and raises up others. Think about that. God raises up kings and He brings them down. What a thought that is. How apt for this moment in American history. We're quite happy that God raises up kings as long as our guy is in office. But we're not so sure when the other guy comes to power. But this is the genius of the American system. Our leaders come and go. First, there is George Washington, a truly great

0: man, then John Adams, then Thomas Jefferson. Later you get James Monroe and Andrew Jackson, all of them raised up by God. If Daniel was right, that must be true. But then you come to some we don't know much about. Martin Van Buren, John Tyler, and my personal favorite for his name alone, Millard Fillmore. You don't hear much about President Fillmore. But even those men were raised up by God to lead our nation. We may not understand all that God is doing at any moment. In fact, it is certain that we understand very little of God's grand design. We are like children peering through a tiny keyhole. We see our little bit of the big picture, and we think what we see is all there is. But God, He paints with a big brush on an infinite canvas. His designs will only be clearly seen in eternity. This may either depress us or encourage us. I choose to be encouraged because God is at work in the darkest moments, whether it be that cold winter at Valley Forge or that fateful day in early July at Gettysburg when the fate of the nation hung in the balance, or when brave men waded ashore on Omaha Beach. Even in those moments, God was working out His plan. So, how does God's providence help us celebrate America's 250th birthday? First, it ought to free us from overwhelming fear because we know that God is in control. During the pandemic, I ran across this statement that has helped me greatly. Christians ought to be the calmest people on earth. Why? Because we know the Lord, and He holds the future in His hands. When I survey the headlines, I read about trouble in Washington, fear in the financial markets, crisis in the Middle East, and saber rattling in China. I don't blame anyone for feeling a bit shaky, but at some point, good doctrine has to kick in, and no doctrine is more fundamental than the sovereignty of God over men and nations. Our God reigns. There is no panic in heaven. Let that thought give strength to your heart today. Second, this doctrine leads us to profound gratitude on this 4th of July. When we count our national blessings, they massively outweigh our troubles. America is far from perfect, but for 250 years, we have experienced the kindness of God in providing us a nation that is the land of the free and the home of the brave. Free people ought to be grateful people. Third, this doctrine leads to great praise because all things come from God. May I remind you of the words of the doxology, praise God from whom all blessings flow. Praise Him, all creatures here below. Praise Him above, ye heavenly host. Praise Father, Son, and Holy Ghost. Amen. Ponder that first line. Praise God from whom all blessings flow. Not some blessings or many blessings, but all blessings. I ran across this quote from Jarvis James. If you have a pulse, you ought to have a praise. He's right. Are you breathing? Let everything that has breath praise the Lord. Is your heart beating? Then let it beat in praise to the Lord who has not forgotten you. Perhaps you feel God has abandoned you. Perhaps you feel bitter because others have mistreated you. Maybe your sin has put you in a very bad place. If so, remember this. God has not stopped showing kindness to you. He wants your heart, and He will do whatever it takes to draw you to Him. He calls you by His grace, and He whispers through your pain, "My child, I have not forgotten you." When Jim Harbaugh was coach of the Michigan Wolverines football team, he told a story that stuck in my mind. As he and his brother John were growing up, whenever the family was going through a hard time, their father would say, "Who's got it better than we do?" And the boys would shout back, "No one." What a marvelous way to look at life. If you know Jesus, you have everything you need now and forever. Think of it. You are forgiven, redeemed, and indwelt by the Holy Spirit. You have new life now, and someday you will spend eternity with Jesus in heaven. God is our Father, the Lord Jesus is our Shepherd, and the Holy Spirit is our Counselor. The Bible is our guide, the church is our home, and heaven is our destination. Jarvis James is right. If you have a pulse, you ought to have a praise. America is far from perfect, but we've come a long way from those fateful days in Philadelphia when brave men signed a document pledging their lives, their fortunes, and their sacred honor for the sake of a nation yet to be born. May God raise up another generation of men and women like that. May we see a rebirth of freedom in our day. May the gospel spread from sea to shining sea. So, on this 4th of July, let's take time to enjoy friends and family. Go to the beach, get together with some friends, grill out in the backyard, watch a parade, fly the flag, sing God Bless America. But more than all that, the renewal we seek must begin in every heart. If America is to be saved, we must once again seek the Lord. We must take tiny steps toward the light, because only God can help us now. We are all aware of the moral crisis facing our nation. Let no one despair. The darker the night, the brighter the light shines. It's precisely when the world is at its worst that the people of God should be at their best. Friends, we were made for times like these. So, let me ask you the question. Americans, who's got it better than we do? No one. God has blessed us. God has led us. God has helped us. Thomas Jefferson was right. Divine providence brought this nation into being. We are here after 250 years by the gracious, kind providence of God. 250 years is a long time, but maybe it's not so long. Happy birthday, America, and happy 4th of July to all our listeners.
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2: The things that I discuss here on this program are not exclusive to the family caregiver. We just have to do it in this particular crucible as caregivers because the acute, relentless, and sometimes overpowering suffering that we have to witness or participate in as caregivers forces us to ask and answer and deal with these types of questions that we would not normally deal with. The problem is the human condition. We are not up to solving the problem. That's God's responsibility, God's job, God's purview, not ours. We are to be good stewards of what He's allowed us to go through, what He's purposed us to go through, according to His will, according to His decree.
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3: My name is Kaylee Bush, and I am just your regular small town daddy's girl. 4 weeks after I had won the title of Miss North Florida, I was asked to sign a contract. 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I declined to sign, resulting in the loss of my title, any scholarship opportunities.
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10: This week, there have been protests happening across Gaza against Hamas, exposing something critical, and the IDF also eliminated a key Hamas figure. But despite all of this, Israeli officials have just unveiled plans for three new Israeli communities in Gaza. This is Ben Helton from the Israel Guys with an exclusive Middle East report for American Family Radio. Israel just conducted a nationwide mass casualty simulation. The official reason given was to prepare for a major earthquake. The exercise was held in coordination with the National Emergency Authority, and its purpose was to evaluate Israel's readiness for a catastrophic earthquake. Officials simulated mass casualties, infrastructure damage, power outages, and breakdown of transportation. Officials involved didn't give a clear answer as to why they were conducting this drill right now, only that this is the first in a series of drills aimed at strengthening nationwide readiness. It's possible this is inspired by the tragic earthquakes we just saw in Venezuela, with thousands of people still trapped under the rubble nearly a week after the event. But while this nationwide mass casualty simulation certainly would be useful in the event of an earthquake, it's also possible this is a quiet simulation for the possibility of catastrophic war, God forbid, sometime in the future. But before these drills took place, there was a major movement across the Gaza Strip to initiate mass protests against the rule of Hamas. Many expected crowds to show up in force, especially since Hamas is currently in a very weak position. But while there were some protests in different locations that involved a few people, the response was largely underwhelming. According to an interview with an anonymous Gazan to media outlets, people are simply too afraid to protest even after all they have been through. He said, quote, "No one can imagine the level of fear and intimidation Hamas has instilled in people's hearts since its foundation in 1987. Hamas's reign of terror is in fact a huge deterrent to protests or any other kind of dissent against them. We've seen countless videos of Hamas dragging people into the streets to torture and kill them in horrific ways, intentionally in plain sight of everyone. Even though the civilians of Gaza have reason to fear Hamas, I think there may be more to this. In every poll that has been taken, Gazans have shown and continue to show an overwhelming level of support for a continued fight against Israel. It's mind-blowing to think about, but on October 7th, Gazan civilians committed some of the worst atrocities to Israelis, much worse than even Hamas. I'm sure you all remember seeing the response of civilians in Gaza to Hamas parading the October 7th hostages through the streets of Gaza. But despite Hamas largely losing the war and much of Gaza completely destroyed, the civilians of Gaza continue to support Hamas and still call for the destruction of Israel. But thankfully, the number of perpetrators who participated on October 7th continue to grow smaller by the day, thanks to the hard work of the IDF. Israel just eliminated the PIJ terrorists who kidnapped and held Ram Braslavsky in Gaza. There was a video circulating on social media of the IDF calling him to share the good news. And while we're on the Gaza topic, there was another really interesting development this week. Finance Minister Bezalel Smotrich said on Monday that plans for three Israeli settlements in northern Gaza have been completed and are awaiting Prime Minister Netanyahu's green light. Smotrich called on Bibi to allow the advancement, saying implementation could begin immediately afterwards. Giving away the Gaza Strip in 2005 has resulted in more bloodshed than Israel or anyone else could have ever imagined. Israel now holds 70% of Gaza once again, and honestly, is it really viable for them to give it back to Hamas given everything that's happened? And if Israel can't give it back, maybe creating a more integrated dynamic like currently exists in Judea and Samaria could be a good path forward. Whatever happens, Israel cannot return to the dynamic of pre-October 7th. It's just plain and simple a terrible idea. And thankfully, Bibi and pretty much the entire Israeli public, both right and left, fully realize that fact. If you want to hear more truth coming from Israel and the Middle East, you can go to YouTube and search The Israel Guys. Again, this is Ben Hilton with an exclusive Middle East report for American Family Radio.
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14: Welcome to At the Core with Walker Wobbin and Rick Greener. I'm Rick Greener, America's Constitution Coach. Thanks for joining me on this day when one of the worst Supreme Court decisions in history has been released. This will definitely go down as one of the top five, maybe top three, worst decisions ever. You will remember Trump versus Barbara. This is bad, folks. Very, very bad. In fact, a death knell to Western civilization and the American dream, if it's allowed to stand. And what I mean by that is that we've had bad decisions in the past that had to be overcome. Dred Scott certainly ranks in the top five worst, and it was overturned with a constitutional amendment, absolutely necessary. That's what I hope this leads to. You know, very clearly, bad decisions like, the whole Chisholm v. Georgia decision overturned with a constitutional amendment, the 11th Amendment. Let's just set it up for those of you that might have been asleep and not seen this coming or even heard so far today that this has happened. This is basically the debate over whether or not enemies of our country or people that just, want to break the law and are willing to come here and sneak across the border and have a baby and they want that baby to enjoy the benefits of being an American. So you do have some people that they just want what's best for their children. And I'm sure that's what this decision, by the way, was handed down by all the women of the court and the man that acts like a woman. John Roberts joined all the women on the court for this decision. This is the toxic empathy that Ali Beth Stuckey talks about. It's probably a good reason not to have women on the high court. Oh, I'm going to be in trouble for that one. Or men that act like women. all right, look, here's what this thing does. So President Trump was trying to stop this business of people being able to sneak into our country, to come in illegally and have a baby, and then that baby gets to be an American citizen. Also trying to stop this birthright, tourism, this business where these Chinese nationals are setting up shop in America and some of them, having surrogate mothers give them dozens and dozens of babies that have them born here in America. Then they go back to China. They're raised in China to be Chinese communist. Yeah, Chi-coms. And then, as American citizens, under this ridiculous ruling, they can come back to the U.S. at any time and vote in our elections, govern in our country. Literally, the enemy of our nation can populate American citizens, go raise them in Cuba, China, Russia, wherever, and then send them back over here 18 years later to subvert our Constitution and our country and our elections. It is literally empowering our enemies. It is also, and this is, Sam Alito and others warned about this. So some of the justices have some scathing dissents on this. But it is also just, even if you forget that part, just the idea that you're going to allow people to dilute the American population with people that are not in any way connected to our country, in any way connected to our value system. I mean, the whole idea of citizenship is that it has to mean something. If you're a citizen of a country, it's supposed to mean something. It requires some level of loyalty to that country. That's the whole phrase in the 14th Amendment, subject to the jurisdiction thereof. It doesn't just mean laws can be forced upon you. It means that you want to be subject to that jurisdiction. You're choosing this nation to be subject to. and not other nations. And so you don't allow people who are subject to other nations' jurisdiction to just, you know, run over here, pop a squat, have a kid, run back to their country, and now that kid is suddenly an American citizen. It's an absurd idea. It makes about as much sense as saying that if a bunch of criminals break into your home and have the baby in your living room, you now have to allow that child to live in your home from now on. Not only that, you have to provide for them. And yet they're not really your child. They belong to whoever, the criminals that broke into your home. And those criminals, you might even be required to, you know, let the baby get old enough and then have to give it back to those illegal criminals that broke into your home. They go raise it to be an absolute thug. And then at 18, you're forced to let them back in your home to take over your home. That's exactly what is happening here. And the fact that you have, you know, of course, the three left-wing nut jobs on the court were going to go this way. But of course, and I say of course, I mean, I never thought Amy Coney Barrett was the right choice for the U.S. Supreme Court. I've said that over and over and over again in multiple decisions. She showed her hand during COVID when she was on the Seventh Circuit with some decisions that were just illogical. They were emotional decisions with toxic empathy and safetyism written all over them. And there were horrible signs before. She's already sold out the country multiple times and given terrible decisions. Once in a while, she's on the right side. We get some good decisions too, okay? We've had some good decisions, and she has been on the right side of some good decisions, but that's not good enough when you're going to sell us out on these, the biggest decisions. This one is huge. This is the definition of what it means to be an American. This is the definition of whether or not America will continue to be America. And a melting pot where when people come here, they come here legally. They want to be Americans. They assimilate into our communities and our nation. They become Americans, become the best of America. I mean, I have you know, my very good friend Chris Dunham, who came here with $9 in his pocket from India, legally came to this nation. He and Anila both, and became some of the best of American citizens, some of the best advocates for what it means to be an American. It's why he runs our Patriot Institute. He's the dean of our Patriot Institute. He spends his time teaching these young people how to be good citizens, good American biblical citizens. That's what you want. You want more of that. That's the kind of immigration that these yahoos think that they're supporting, but they have so little logic and they have so little understanding of the unintended consequences of their toxic empathy that they think allowing for an MS-13 gang member to have a kid here, or a radical Islamist, or a Chi-Com that wants to undermine America, they think that allowing them to have children here is the same as Christian and Ela being able to come to our country. It defies all logic. And I mean it. It will be the death knell of the American dream and America. In fact, let me just read you a few of the lines. From Clarence Thomas obviously always has the best decision, in this case a dissenting opinion, but he let them have it, and so did Sam Alito. I think the, you know, unfortunate thing here is that they couldn't win over Barrett or Roberts with logic, and so we end up with this horrible decision. If you go back, and Thomas does this in his dissenting opinion, it's 200 pages. I haven't been able to get through the whole thing yet. It's 200 pages counting the majority opinion and the dissenting opinions. But he points out that he goes through the history lesson and tells you what this all actually boils down to. I'm sorry, I'm kind of getting off on some rabbit trail. So let me come back to the basic issue. So for those of you that are just learning about this, this is a debate over whether or not an illegal alien, or frankly, a foreign diplomat. What if you're a foreign diplomat? Now, they do have an exclusion of that because the language in the 14th is pretty specific and the original Constitution. So, but let's just say you're here visiting. Maybe you're not an official foreign diplomat. You're just here visiting. You're here for the soccer matches, okay? Maybe you've been watching this sport they call football in Europe. We call it soccer here, and it's basically a sport where, you know, men run around and on the field kicking a ball and they fake, you know, being hurt and fall down all the time and overreact. It's real dramatic, and rarely does anybody actually score a goal. I don't know why people like watching it, but they do. Okay, so maybe you're here for this you know, the World Cup, and while you're here, you have a baby, but you're from Brazil or you're from wherever, and your allegiance is there. You're a citizen of that country. You're just here to watch some you know, wannabe sports. And while you're here, you have the baby. And then you go home with the baby, but that baby is now an American citizen just because you happen to be in the U.S. watching a wannabe sport when your baby was born. And now that baby gets to come back when they're grown up and vote in our elections. Does anybody think that makes sense? Yes, unfortunately, all of the women on the court and Roberts, who acts like a woman on sometimes with some of these decisions and his emotional thinking. So you have people that actually think that's the definition of a citizen, that as long as you are born on this soil, you become an American citizen. And you know where they're getting this? They literally say it in the decision. This Amy Coney Barrett actually says they're following feudal principles. Medieval feudal principles. That's what they're following. So they chose medieval feudal principles over the American Constitution. They ignore the plain text of the United States Constitution. They ignore the original intent of the 14th Amendment, clearly laid out in the debates in Congress, in both the House and the Senate. Very clearly says, in fact, it very specifically says, this will not, of course, include persons born in the United States who are foreigners and aliens. They ignore all of that, our actual history, our actual law, our actual Constitution, in order to embrace medieval feudal principles. Unreal. And so now all of these 30 million illegal aliens that are here can have babies. Those babies become United States citizens, even though their parents have no allegiance to the United States, no assimilation into the United States, no desire to further protect, defend, and continue the American way of life. And it'll be just like what's happened in Europe. You will see a complete loss of patriotism. Look at Minneapolis. Look at Dearborn, Michigan. Look at New York City. New York, where we now have Islamist and communist and people that have no allegiance to the United States Constitution. Now in power, winning elections. And this will only exacerbate that. President Trump was trying to turn the corner on this. I will tell you, I don't want to go to break with such a depressing message today. There is a way to solve this, but it is very hard. It is going to take a ton of work. The easy way out is obviously not going to happen. Having these unelected, unaccountable lawyers in Washington, D.C. that we call Supreme Court justices solve this was an option, was possible. They've helped with some issues, but not this one. The only way now to save the American dream, to save the definition of a citizen, and to preserve our Constitution is a constitutional amendment verifying, clarifying, and defining what it means to be an American citizen. A constitutional amendment that clearly says that you are not a citizen just because you are born on the soil here. That's not the American tradition. There's no history for that, which is what the majority tried to argue, and Clarence Thomas slapped them down and showed them the actual history of the 14th Amendment, what citizenship was before the 14th Amendment, what the 14th Amendment was intended to do, which was simply to protect the rights of black citizens, blacks who were in slavery and then freed from slavery, and some states didn't want to allow them to act as citizens. That's what the 14th Amendment was after. And then even clarifying the Wong decision and all this other stuff that's happened in the last 130 years. So the only way to solidify the definition of a citizen and prevent this abuse of our system is going to be a constitutional amendment, which can be done. And so I'm calling for it right now. The 28th Amendment to the United States Constitution is going to have to be a citizenship amendment. It's going to have to make it very clear what it means to be a citizen in America so that you stop people from being able to game our system. And then it's going to have to make it very clear that only those citizens are able to vote in our elections. And you know, that you're going to have to show voter ID to do that. Essentially, the SAVE Act added to a citizenship, a clarified citizenship clause. People call the 14th Amendment clause citizenship clause, but it really was specific to freed slaves and blacks in the South that were being denied that ability. So now you're going to have to do it. You're going to have to do the heavy lifting. We've done it 27 times. We've done it twice where we overturned Supreme Court decisions. The 11th Amendment overturned Chisholm v. Georgia, which was more of a technicality decision. That was done in 4 months, by the way. So it is very doable. And then, of course, the 14th Amendment overturning Dred Scott. And so, Ron Paul actually filed an amendment on this very issue, I think last year. It might have been the year before last. Anyway, and I'm going to go study his draft and see if that is good enough to solve this problem. We may have to really work on an additional draft, but it's going to have to be done through the states. The Congress is never going to pass this amendment. They're just not going to do it. So it's going to be up to us, state legislators out there. Going to have to do your job to save America. We'll be back. I'm Rick Green. 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
15: For Mordecai the Jew was second only to King Ahasuerus. My name is Abraham Hamilton III, and this is the Hamilton Minute. Mordecai is introduced to us in Scripture as a Benjamite descendant of Kish, who adopts and raises Hadassah after her parents died. He is faithful to God throughout his life and appeals to Queen Hadassah when wicked Haman initiates an Old Testament Holocaust plan to annihilate the entire Jewish population within the Persian Empire. God sovereignly intervenes to deliver his people, working through Mordecai, Hadassah, and the Persian king. What often goes unnoticed is that through his faithfulness to God, Mordecai rose to become second in command over the entire Persian Empire. Mordecai was to Persia what Daniel was to Babylon.
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19: Hello, this is Ed Vitagliano, co-host of Today's Issues on AFI. That's right, it's a Boston accent. And that's because I wanted to invite you to join Wesley and Walker Wildman, as well as yours truly, on a tour of my hometown of Boston this September. 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On Wednesday, we'll visit Paul Revere's house and learn more about his midnight ride to warn of the approaching British troops. Thursday, we'll go aboard the USS Constitution, which is docked in Boston Harbor. Historian Stephen McDowell of the Providence Foundation will be with us to point out spiritual significance. And this is just a brief sampling of the stops on our list. For all the information about our September Boston tour, visit tours.afa.net. That's tours.afa.net. And I hope to see you there. And maybe, just maybe, we'll park a few cars by Harvard Yacht.
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14: I love that. Park a few cars by Harvard. I can't do it. I'm not.
20: Park a few cars by Harvard Yard. It's really easy, man.
14: Park a few cars by Harvard Yard.
20: That's my old stomping ground.
14: I love it. All right, so let's step back a little bit here and talk about the solution. So anytime the Supreme Court, just think about, in a constitutional republic, who decides? Who has the final say on what the law in America is going to be? If we were a republic, a pure republic, then, you know, it'd be whatever the Congress passes, that's the final say. If we were a democracy, we'd be constantly having, you know, big conventions and polls, and it would be mobocracy. That's why the founders hated democracy. But since we're a constitutional republic, the Constitution itself tells us what the final law of the land is and how to proceed, like who decides. And so that's why our Constitution splits the power between the three branches and the states. So it's really split in four ways. So the president gets certain powers, executive powers. The Supreme Court decision yesterday specifically dealing with the president's power to hire and fire the people under his authority in the executive branch, which was a good decision. There was kind of a mixed bag. There was one good decision that said he could fire the FTC commissioner. Then there was another one that said he couldn't necessarily fire the Federal Reserve member, that there had to be cause and all this stuff. I think that's ridiculous. Like they basically argued, Justice Roberts, again, acting, so emotional, decided that, the Federal Reserve has to be independent. Really? Independent of who? Like who do they answer to? Are you telling me they don't answer to the president or to the courts or to the Congress or to the people? Like no accountability? That's my whole beef with the Federal Reserve. And there's no clause in the Constitution saying that, because there's no clause in the Constitution about the Federal Reserve, because it was never created for the Constitution. It was made up by Congress and never approved by the American people. Okay, I digress. All of that to say that the president gets certain powers, the Congress gets certain powers and purview and jurisdiction, and then the courts get basically the power to determine whether or not everybody's playing by the rules. They're just the umpires. And then the states get most of the power. That's the way our Constitution divvies up the power. That's why the 10th Amendment says, if we haven't specifically said right here on paper in the Constitution that the federal government gets to do these things, then they don't. It all goes back to the states and to the people. So that part used to be very clear. It's not very clear anymore because we don't teach civics. But that's the way the system's supposed to work. So when you have a question of who gets to decide, then here's, in this case, who gets to decide what a citizen is. So the Constitution has some language in the 14th Amendment regarding this, and people have argued about what it actually means. And so the president gets to decide the execution of the law. That's what Article 2 in the Constitution says. He's to faithfully execute the laws. And so that's why he did the executive order saying, hey, my understanding of the birthright of citizenship is that it's not just birthright citizenship. It's not just that you're born here. And based on the history of this thing, I'm executing the law to not give citizenship to people that sneak over the border and plop a baby down. And we're going to be more specific to what history says birthright citizenship should be. Okay, so he did that as the executive. That's the president, the executive branch. Okay, Congress passed the civil rights laws, passed the some citizenship laws, and has some purview to decide what has total purview, honestly, on immigration, to say what we're going to allow for in immigration. And then the courts get to interpret and look at those laws or executive orders and say, is that lining up with the actual Constitution? And so they made their decision. They have said, no, the executive order from the president doesn't line up with the Constitution under the 14th Amendment, even though they say, we're not really looking at the 14th Amendment. We don't care what the Constitution says. We're going back to medieval times and essentially going to do this like they did in the Dark Ages. That's basically what the Supreme Court just said. All right, so now what do we do? Is that the final say? Does the Supreme Court have the final say on what the law is in America? Most people would say yes. They have the final say. Most people would be dead wrong. The court does not have the final say, because what's the final say? The final say is, what does the Constitution itself say? Can you overrule the Supreme Court? And that's what I was alluding to in the first segment. Absolutely, you can. We've done it multiple times. The 11th Amendment overruled the Supreme Court. The 14th Amendment overruled the Supreme Court. So yes, the amendment process is the ultimate final say. That becomes the law of the land for as long as that amendment is not overturned. So sometimes we reverse an amendment. We did that with banning alcohol. So prohibition was the 18th Amendment. So we had to amend the Constitution to give the government the power to ban alcohol. And then we said, this isn't working. And so we come back with the 21st Amendment and overrule ourselves. So we overruled the amendment. So we had an amendment to overrule the amendment and say, no, we don't want to ban alcohol anymore. So we took that power back from Congress. So how do you overrule the Supreme Court? You pass a constitutional amendment that says you got it wrong. We're going to define citizenship for you. How do you pass a constitutional amendment? There are two ways. The first way, which is how all 27 amendments to the current Constitution were done. In Article 5 of the Constitution, the Founding Fathers gave us two ways to amend. The first way to amend is that Congress, so the House and the Senate, both have to propose an amendment with a two-thirds vote. Now, most likely you can't get this current Congress to do two-thirds on anything. I cannot imagine that you could get a proposed constitutional amendment through the House and the Senate at a two-thirds level right now. But that's how you normally do it. So with a two-thirds vote of the House and Senate, you have proposed, not passed, but proposed a constitutional amendment. And then it goes to the ultimate deciders, the states. That's why I always say state legislators have the most power under the Constitution of anyone. They actually have the ultimate say on a constitutional amendment. Now, of course, we, the people, have the ultimate say over who the state legislators are. So you could certainly argue we, the people, have the ultimate final say, but not in the process itself. We have the say on who's going to get to make the decision, so we got to get good people in the state legislatures to make this decision. But when Congress proposes an amendment, they send it to the states. And then you have to have three-fourths of the states that actually ratify that amendment. So three-fourths of the states are going to have to say yes to this amendment. So you need 38 states to say yes. So if the Congress were to propose an amendment to define citizenship better than what the Supreme Court has just done, then you would send it back to the states. Each of the states would have either a ratifying convention or their state legislature would just meet. It's their choice. They can do either one. And either affirm or reject. And if they do nothing, they've rejected. Affirm or reject that proposed constitutional amendment. And if enough states ratify, it goes in the Constitution. So that's how all 27 amendments have gotten in there. Take the first 10 amendments, what we call the Bill of Rights. That was proposed by Congress in 1789. And there was actually 12. So there were 12 amendments proposed by Congress and sent to the states. Only 10 of them got ratified by enough states to go into the Constitution initially. And then 200 years later, one of those two that didn't get ratified was discovered by a friend of mine, actually, Greg Watson, in Austin, Texas. And he said, we could get this thing ratified. And so he got enough states to finally ratify it. And so it went into the Constitution as the 27th Amendment now, even though it was originally proposed as the second of the 12 proposed amendments by Congress in 1789. Okay, all that to say, just to hopefully explain the process. Congress proposes, states ratify. Or, and here's the magic bullet, okay, this is one of the most important provisions in the Constitution that has been not used yet and absolutely should be. If you take yourself back in time to 1787, when the Constitutional Convention took place, they did all the heavy lifting, all the hard work, months and months and months of sweating it out there in Independence Hall, and finally they reach agreement September 15th, everything's done. And lo and behold, George Mason gets up and says, hold up, we've got a problem. We created a federal government here with this Constitution that has limited powers. It can only do these very specific things. But what happens if it goes beyond its appropriated power, its actual power that we gave it, its appropriate power, and it starts doing things we didn't give it the power to do? What if it gets outside its jurisdiction? How do we overrule it? How do we put it back in its box? As written, we're all about to sign and leave town. As written, the Constitution, as we've drafted it so far, the only way to overrule a Congress is for Congress to overrule a Congress. In other words, he says, what tyrant has ever taken power from the people and then just said, oh, sorry, got that wrong. Let me give that back to you. I apologize. Never. And everybody laughed at the convention. And so he says, yeah, of course, that's not going to work. We have to have a way to overrule an out-of-control federal government, and we do that through the states. Let the states both propose and ratify the amendment that would overturn actions at the federal level. And so it was such a brilliant proposal that no one objected. It was literally a mic drop moment where unanimous consent to give the amendment process to the states went into the Constitution. And it's been there ever since. We've just never used it. It's kind of a, you know, in case of emergency, break glass moment. It's been sitting there waiting to be used. And it's absolutely necessary to use it to overturn this Supreme Court decision, just like we did with the 11th and the 14th. But this time, without Congress proposing, the states will have to come together and propose. So there's this great clause right there in the in Article 5 of the Constitution that allows for the states, without any involvement, the federal government gets no say in this. The president gets no say in this. The state legislatures actually call for a meeting. They actually pass resolutions in each of the 50 states, or actually you only need 34. You need two-thirds, just like with the amendment being proposed out of Congress. So two-thirds of the states, 34, have to basically pass a resolution that says, we want a meeting. we want to get together and at least consider whether or not to overturn this Supreme Court decision, whether or not to limit the power of the federal government, whether or not to set in balance the Constitution and let the states take a lot of this stuff back. They get to ask for a meeting. That's it. That's all it is a meeting. Doesn't amend the Constitution when they have the meeting. But if they do that, if 34 states will call for the meeting, then you will have what's called a convention of states. And it'll be where all the states will, even if they didn't want the meeting to take place, I guarantee you they'll show up because they want to have some influence on what happens there. But all 50 states will send representatives to this meeting, just like we've done. We've had dozens of conventions of states where the states have come together to discuss certain things, to consider compacts, to do different things. A lot more in the founding era than in the last 200 years, but we've done it a lot. Anyway, that's what will happen. So they'll come together. You'll have this convention of states. And at the convention, they will discuss whether or not to overturn this Supreme Court decision, whether or not to abolish certain departments of the federal government that were never constitutional in the first place. Maybe even they'll consider having term limits and limit how long a member can serve in Congress or on the Supreme Court or whatever it might be. But at any rate, they'll have this meeting. It'll go on for several months and they'll debate, and it'll all be on television and on the internet. We'll get to watch all of it. There's no cheating in something like this. There's no ballots to come in late. There's none of that. They're going to be voting live on television in front of the whole world. And each state gets one vote. Well, friends, we have more than 25 states that would vote for an amendment to overturn this Supreme Court decision. So there's a very good chance of getting this amendment at least proposed by the convention once the convention takes place. And then it goes back to the states for ratification. So follow me. There's three steps. The first step is you have to call for the meeting. Okay, that's what we're in the process of doing right now. 20 states have called for the meeting. We only have 14 more to go, so we're way past halfway there. You get 14 more states to call for the meeting takes place. And at the meeting, they will debate all of this, and if they vote, if 26 states say, we want to propose, here's some language we want to propose to go into the Constitution to overrule the Supreme Court and actually define a citizen in a rational way, if 26 states do that, that is now a proposed constitutional amendment, not a passed. It's not in the Constitution, but it's proposed, and it quite literally gets sent to all 50 state legislatures. And then all 50 state legislatures have the option of taking up that amendment and considering it. Now, if they don't even discuss it, their state has not passed. But if 38 states take up that amendment and ratify that amendment, then it goes into the Constitution, just like the 27 previous amendments did. That ratification process is we're familiar with and would not be that different. It's the convention itself that would be different. And so that's what it's going to take. How long is it going to take? I don't know. We've been working on calling for the convention for well over a decade. I think there's a snowball effect that's about to happen. I think that there is a real possibility that this decision by the Supreme Court could be the momentum to get enough of these state legislators that have been wimping out. We've got conservative state legislators out there that have refused to call for a convention out of fear that something bad will come out of the convention. That's like saying, let's not have elections because somebody bad might get elected. It's unilateral disarmament. It's not using the best weapon in the toolbox in order to save the Constitution and save America. So if you're a legislator listening to the sound of my voice right now, please do your job. You must call for a convention of states, and you must attend that convention, and or someone from your state attend that convention, pushing for a clear definition of a citizen and pushing for only citizens being able to vote and pushing for only citizens to be counted in the census when we do apportionment. So there's a pretty clear package of amendments that could right the ship. And if we don't, folks, you look at all these massive Islamic gatherings in Houston and in Minneapolis and all these places. That is the future of America. You're going to lose the American dream if we don't do something about this. You cannot count on these, black-robed judges to save the day. You cannot count on them to save the day. We have to step up as the American people and get this constitutional amendment done and save our country. It can be done. It must be done. Our founders did it with the 11th Amendment. Who do you think was in Congress and in the state legislatures passing the 11th Amendment? The Founding Fathers. They said the Supreme Court got it wrong. We're going to overrule them. So they set a pattern for us. They showed us how to do this. We don't just sit back and say, oh, it's all over. The Supreme Court ruled. We have America's done for. Grab your guns and canned food. Go hide out at the ranch. No. Well, you should have guns, canned food, and a ranch. But no. We're not going to give up. We're gonna reload. We're going to absolutely, and when I go for all those left-wingers that are going to say I was calling for, no, we're going to reload intellectually. We're going to understand this. We're going to put the ammunition in our brains, the intellectual ammunition of how to do this, and then we're going to do our job. Call your state legislator right now and tell them to call for a convention of states and overturn this Supreme Court decision. Got to take a break. I'm Rick Green, America's Constitution Coach. 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
6: Welcome back to At the Core with Walker Wildman and Rick Green. I'm Rick Green, America's Constitution Coach, talking about this horrible decision by the Supreme Court that will definitely go down in history, be ranked right there with Dred Scott. In fact, it's a lot like Dred Scott. If you think back to Dred Scott, the debate was, what's a citizen? And does a black have any rights in America? Even though he had escaped slavery and got to the North where he was free, does he have any rights? Or does he have to subjugate himself to the rights of others? And that's essentially what we're doing here. We're subjugating our rights to the rights of illegal aliens. To the rights of our enemies to come here and be able to outvote us and to, you know, take over and have the same rights as us. Well, if you give someone who does not deserve those rights the same rights you have diluted your rights. In fact, I think Thomas had a line like that in the decision where he basically said, in fact, let me find it here. He said he was referring back to Dred Scott and why Dred Scott was so horrible, such a horrible Supreme Court decision, and how the 14th Amendment overruled Dred Scott, overruled the Supreme Court, and said, no, you if you're a freed slave, you do have rights. And he says those rights now get watered down. Here's what he said. In doing so, the court adds to the sad history of the 14th Amendment, which was designed and understood to secure equal rights for the freed blacks, but has instead been repurposed for political projects

and now had citizenship. We were literally fought a war over giving them citizenship and making sure that they had the same rights as everybody else, and people in some of the southern states were still refusing to do that. So now you're watering down what that means. That's what Clarence Thomas is saying. So this decision is as bad as Dred Scott. It's like going back in time and doing something that just, you know, undermines the entire American system. Okay, but I don't want to spend the whole program on that one decision. There were a lot of decisions today and yesterday that were released by the Supreme Court. So I mentioned very briefly, I think in the first segment, maybe last segment, that the Trump v. Slaughter was a good decision. That one allows the President of the United States to use his executive authority, I think, to hire and fire on FTC. I think that should apply to the entire executive branch. If Congress creates an agency, they don't run the agency. It goes over to the executive branch, and the executive branch runs it. And part of running the executive branch is you have to decide who the employees are going to be that are going to execute the law. You are hired as the President of the United States to implement a philosophy. So when we hire the president, when a president wins the election, you're not just hiring the president. You're hiring 4,000 political appointees of the president, and you're hiring the philosophy that will now implement the law, execute the law in all of those agencies that Congress set up. But if you don't give the president the ability to fire people who don't want to implement the philosophy that the American people elected to be done, you've hamstrung, you've undermined the election itself. I can give you a specific example. There are so many bureaucrats in what I call the fourth branch. There are so many bureaucrats, unelected, unaccountable, nobody even knows who they are, that run the show on the ground. They implement the policy. And these people, there are specific stories. I'm not going to name names or the department, but there are specific examples where superintendents of departments, high-level ranking bureaucrats that run that particular agency or that particular local outfit of that agency, who held meetings after the 2024 election, as soon as President Trump won. So between the election and President Trump getting sworn in January, they held meetings with their bureaucracy to specifically create plans to undermine the new president of the United States. They literally said, here's how we're going to thwart the agenda of the president as he comes in with regard to our particular portion of the federal government, of the executive branch. So they're literally saying, we're going to undermine the election. We, the bureaucrats that are unelected, are going to refuse to implement and execute the law that the president of the United States has been elected to do. That's what's happening right now. And so the idea that you would not allow the president to fire an insubordinate employee like that is ridiculous. You're basically saying, yes, there is a fourth branch. Yes, we're gonna have a federal bureaucracy that does not answer to anyone. They're going to be completely into, really? Does anybody actually want that? Well, that's what we were allowing for when we weren't allowing the president to fire these people. So this case, Trump v. Slaughter, is a good one. It actually says, yes, he can fire. Now, it doesn't give him blanket authority. John Roberts tried to walk it back and say, oh, he doesn't get to fire anybody of any agency. This only applies to the FTC. But he was not in the majority. He did fine with the majority, but he did his own opinion. This is what happens with courts. What'll happen is when you have you got 9 members of the court, and let's say a decision is 6-3. 6 of the judges say, we are voting together to say, yes, President Trump can fire this FTC commissioner. Well, if John Roberts peels off and says, I concur, but only in part, and he writes his own, quote, concurring opinion, what he says in that concurring opinion is not going to be the law. It's what's in the opinion of the 5 that stuck with the person writing the majority. And that opinion, I think it was Alito wrote that one. Actually Barrett wrote that one. That one actually, it becomes, quote unquote, the law. It shouldn't be. I know you shouldn't allow for 5 people to make law in America. It should be what Congress says. But I'm just saying that's the reality of what we live with right now. And that one says, yes, the president can hire and fire much more than just the FTC. The only thing they've really carved out was there was another decision called Trump v. Cook that was specifically about this Federal Reserve member who has, you know, according to Trump, is accused of committing mortgage fraud. And so he's saying that you don't allow somebody to make these huge decisions about what the interest rates are going to be, what

the money supply is going to be. You don't allow somebody on that board to make those decisions that's committed mortgage fraud. They should be removed. So he's saying, I'm firing her with cause, which is what the congressional statute says. It's got to be with cause for that particular position. I don't think it should have to be with cause. I think the president should be able to hire and fire anybody in the executive branch. That's his job. But unfortunately, the Supreme Court said they didn't say he cannot fire her. They just said it's got to go back to the district court level and he's got to prove that there was cause. So that one's still to be determined how far they're going to allow the president to go in hiring and firing Federal Reserve people. But anyway, so those were two of the decisions. And then there was the mail-in ballot case, another bad decision. Once again, Amy Coney Barrett and John Roberts hanging out with the far-left radical three judges decided that you can continue to have the election for however many days after the election you want to have it if it's mail-in ballots. And so this is just a formula for chaos and disaster, again, overruling President Trump, who was trying to say, no, you have to have Election Day, which not only President Trump, that's federal law. I mean, that's actually, the Constitution specifically says in Article 1, Section 4, it's Election Day, and that the Congress, the state legislatures get to set policy, and that's what this was about. Mississippi was setting policy to say you can allow for mail-in ballots to come in for days and days after the actual Election Day. But it says state legislatures set policy, which can be modified by federal law. And so federal law says it's Election Day. You're not supposed to allow for ballots to be received after Election Day. And I get it. I know some people are you know, concerned about military and others who are traveling abroad. And so you could have exceptions for those people to do mail-in ballots. But what this does is allows anybody to do a mail-in. You don't even have to prove that you're inconvenienced or you're working or you're out of the country. You allow everybody to do mail-in ballots. When you allow for that, you now allow for easy cheating. And we've seen that. We've absolutely seen that. And Sam Alito says that in his dissent on that decision. So that one was a bad one from yesterday. And again, needs to be overruled by an amendment. Congress could overrule it, and you know, don't forget, again, Supreme Court doesn't have the final say. You have three federal players and then you have the states. So if the Supreme Court says something, Congress can overrule that, and the president can side with Congress by signing whatever that law is that overrules the Supreme Court, and the president can side with the Supreme Court, and then it's 2 out of 3, they overrule the Congress. But even that squabbling at the federal level gets ultimately overruled by the states through constitutional amendments if they do their job. Let's see what else. Oh, the president did an executive order yesterday that this is so silly that we even have to do this. He basically calls it the right to fix your car. Do you know that right now, I mean, I don't know about you, but it's like anytime you see a commercial, it's like American muscle cars kind of thing. It just makes you feel American pride, right? There's something about the American vehicle, or even a foreign vehicle, but there's something about the autonomy of having your car, and especially a muscle car, a sports car, or a truck. You know, there's just something about that just inherently makes you feel American. And there's something about being under the hood of a car, or a commercial that shows people working on a car. There's something about your dad or your granddad showing you how to change the oil, or, you know, change out the spark plugs, or, you know, fix something on the car. Now, look, I'm no mechanic. I'm terrible at that stuff. But even when I had a bus, I had a big old, you know, Greyhound bus that we remodeled, and I ripped the whole thing out, and we built it from the ground up, from the metal beams, so that our family could travel together as I was speaking. I just didn't want to be on the road as my kids were growing up. I wasn't going to do the public speaking thing and traveling if I couldn't have them on the road with me. So we built out a bus. I bought Waylon Jennings' old bus and thought it was going to be ready for the road. I mean, I didn't have enough money to buy a nice one. This was an old bus. And anyway, we had to completely redo it. So I had to learn some mechanical stuff. And I just felt like a man when I was doing that stuff. When I was able to fix something on that thing, it's just something American about that makes you feel good. And if you've ever fixed something on your car, I fixed something like the I was working on my wife's truck just a couple of months ago. And it was something minuscule, not something I should feel manly about or brag about. I think it was literally like
a light bulb or something. I don't know. Anyway, had to take the whole the way they've got these Ram trucks now. You got to take the whole apparatus out. And you got to, to be able to replace that bulb. Stuff like that, though. I remember putting a new bumper on one of the Patriot Academy vans, and once I put that bumper on, it was like, wow, man, I feel accomplished. So if you've ever done that, especially men out there, if you've ever done that, then you know exactly what I'm talking about. Well, the government has taken away your ability to fix so many things on your vehicle because of the environmental wackos, because of the green agenda, not Rick Green agenda, but the crazy green agenda of the environmentalist that Romans 1 worship the creation rather than the creator. And it's all based on junk science. It's not even based in reality, but they've created all of these crazy laws that don't even allow you to get the parts to fix your vehicle. They've taken away a huge part of the American dream and the American lifestyle. And President Trump just finally said, enough is enough. And so he signed this executive order that he's calling the right to fix your car so that you can get the parts that they were making not even available to you. You had to go to your car dealer and you had to go to all these people that caved in the Green New Deal and supported these laws. Don't forget how this stuff gets passed. It's the lobbyists in Washington, D.C., that pass these laws, that push for these laws, that make it more difficult on the individual. Why would car dealers support this kind of stuff that's going to make your car more expensive? Because you have to go to them to get it fixed. That's why. I'm against any of this crony capitalism nonsense. It's really not capitalism. It's communism. It's where these companies get all this power because they're lobbying the legislatures to prevent you from being able to. I'm sorry, car dealer friends, but you shouldn't have a monopoly on who gets to sell cars. You should not. There should not be any laws preventing me from setting up shop in my front yard if I want, selling cars. It's absurd that we prevent people from being able to enter the market. But those are barriers to entry that the lobbyists do to protect their clients and to protect their lobby. And that's what's happened. They supported all of these Green New Deal projects because they could force you to go get your car fixed at the car dealership, which, as we all know, cost way more than, Jim Bob down the street that's actually better at fixing your car because he's devoted his life to it and he loves doing it. And you should be able to go to Jim Bob and get your car fixed, or if you want to be Jim Bob and get under the hood of your car. I got one of my guys that works here at the campus. He's a jack of all trades, man. He does media, he can do work cameras, and he can fix a vehicle with just about anything that's going wrong with your vehicle. He's been under the hood of his 1980 something Ford pickup for the last 2 months fixing everything on this thing. And I think that's one of the most American masculine things to do. I've been so impressed with this young man being able to do that. Well, fortunately, that's an old enough vehicle that it doesn't have all these crazy Green New Deal stuff on the vehicle that prevents him from being able to fix it. Now, we do unfortunately have some silly environmental laws on what you can do with the Freon and being able to fix your air conditioner. That's the one thing you still got to go to these folks to do, which I also think is ridiculous and anti-American. I did not mean to end the program with all of that, but I'm just saying that's not a Supreme Court decision, but that executive order yesterday by President Trump is a good thing. So there was a lot of good, there was some bad, and there was some very ugly. I mean bad ugly in this birthright citizenship case, but we're not giving up. And we're going to overturn it. We will not let them end Western civilization. We're going to use this weekend, Independence Day, to celebrate the first 250 years and rededicate ourselves to having another 250 years in this country. Thanks for listening today. I'm Rick Green, America's Constitution Coach. You've been listening to At the Core.

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3: This is the Middle East Report, your connection to truthful reporting on Israel and the Middle East. I'm John Riley. President Trump and Iran signed the Memorandum of Understanding to try to come to some kind of conclusion to end the war between the United States and Iran. This Memorandum of Understanding has a lot of people concerned because it gives a lot of money to Iran through various means. How does this Memorandum of Understanding affect Israel? I spoke to Jim Scudder. He serves as the senior pastor of the Quinton Road Baptist Church in Lake Zurich, Illinois. He's an author and media host.
4: Israel has to stop defending themselves in Lebanon from Hezbollah. I've been in the furthest northern places of Israel. These towns have to be vacant because Hezbollah rains down these indiscriminate missiles and drones upon the public. Israel has to be where they're at in Lebanon. And even in this so-called ceasefire, Iran keeps doing it through their proxy, Hezbollah. Yes, we're very, very worried about how this is all going to play out. We cannot trust the Iranians. And I hope that the American people, we need to value our freedom and value our place in the world as the United States to promote democracy and to quell this dictatorial mindset. We need to be so convinced that this is the right thing that we're willing to pay higher prices. I don't like it. You know, it's expensive. But if we don't do this, Iran basically wins. It's only going to create more terrorism, more problems, and they're going to keep control of the Strait of Hormuz. If we think that this is going to end that stranglehold, it won't. And they're already, you know, showing that as they've already hit other, you know, ships and stuff in the middle of the so-called ceasefire.
3: Pastor Jim, I was talking to somebody from Israel just a few days ago, and they were just sharing, you know, with me what was on their heart. And, you know, you mentioned the fact that Israel was not even involved in this memorandum of understanding in the deal, so to speak, but they are affected by the deal because, as you said, they're being told to, you know, stop attacking Hezbollah, get out of Lebanon, all of that. But this person that I spoke to said, we need to go back to the Gaza plan. Okay, so the president came together and he put together this Gaza plan. One of the big parts of the Gaza plan was to disarm Hamas. And he told me, he said, John, that has not happened. Hamas has not been disarmed. And then he said, now let's take a look at this memorandum of understanding. Again, this is a 14-point plan. The Gaza thing was a 21-point plan. And we're hoping to disarm or eliminate the nuclear stuff from Iran. He said, but it hasn't happened with Hamas. Is it going to happen with Iran? So he had a lot of questions, and he said there was a lot of similarities. I love President Trump. I'm thankful for what he has done for Israel and, you know, for our nation. And I certainly feel like, of course, we need to be praying for him and the administration. This whole plan raises a lot of concerns, not just among people like me, but among even Democrats and Republicans. A lot of them have come together to say, hey, you know, we don't need to be giving billions of dollars to a regime that kills its people and shouts death to America. So I don't know where you go from here on this, Pastor Jim. I do know that there is power in prayer. And you said this multiple times. It's a spiritual warfare. We know that.
4: Yeah, and that's what we wrote a book about. It is a spiritual issue. And, you know, we're battling, when you talk about Hamas, we're battling like demons. I've been to these affected kibbutz, these kibbutzim in Israel, that they just went in and just massacred and did barbaric things, like the worst of anything you can imagine.
3: Pastor Jim Scudder and Phil Stringer have written a book, The Spiritual War Against Israel, Defending Biblical Zionism and Understanding Israel's Place in God's Prophetic Plan. If you want to get a copy of that book, go to ingrace.us, ingrace.us. It's available for a gift of any amount. That's the Middle East Report. I'm John Riley.
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7: And we are wishing you a very happy Independence Day, you and your family. Or some people say July the 4th. But we hope you're having a great day. This is Bert Harper, along with Dr. Alex McFarland, and we are saying that today's a day of celebration.
8: Absolutely. Happy 4th of July to everyone listening and to my colleague and friend here, Bert Harper. Isn't it a blessing that we can do what other nations in the world look at with envy and awe? We can freely elect our leaders. We can, at least to this point still, freely speak. And we've got what the Bible calls and our founders envisioned, we've got liberty. Isn't that something?
7: It is. And we talk about the four freedoms, and they are great freedoms. In addition to that, one of them is that freedom of speech, freedom of worship. It's just a great, great freedom that we have here in America. And our founding fathers, they staked their lives and their fortunes on that.
8: They did. They said, you know, pledging our lives, our fortunes, our sacred honor. And they said this in the Declaration. They said, appealing to God for the rectitude of our intentions. Now, we're going to talk about that. This is a special edition of Exploring the Word. What we're going to do today, among other things, we're going to give you some facts about our country. We hope it'll be inspiring. We're going to talk about a song, America, or as is most commonly known, America the Beautiful. We're going to talk about that. It's full of scripture. And we're going to pull out line by line the Bible allusions, the biblical references in the very famous Catherine Lee Bates song, America the Beautiful. But first, I hope everybody listening is having a very happy day. Maybe you're like I probably, as you hear this, I'm probably going to have my hands on some utensils over a grill, flipping hot dogs and hamburgers, because that's generally what we do. But Bert, let me ask you this. What does the Harper family do on America's birthday?
7: Well, we usually grill out and we try to find a watermelon and some homemade ice cream.
8: Yes, sir.
7: That just goes with the territory. And growing up, July the 4th was a very important day. I'm the youngest of nine, and some of my sisters were moved away. And they could only come in maybe once a year, and it was usually around July the 4th.
8: Yeah.
7: And that was the time when all nine, with the in-laws and the grandchildren, that we would meet together, and we'd have close to 40 people at our house on July the 4th.
8: Oh, yeah.
7: And that Loved was it. A childhood memory, and I still remember it. And even today, when my family can't all come in, we still have a grand time.
8: Oh, I love July 4th. Growing up on a farm, we had a farm for 88 years, and oh my goodness, we always would fish because we had a little pond there, and we would have all the neighbors over, and there was an older man in our neighborhood who would make lemonade. Mm. And I mean, his name was Brant Taylor. He's long with the Lord now. But I would always ask my grandmother and my mom, is Mr. Taylor going to come? Because that meant we were going to have lemonade. And he had this big old pot, and he would make the best lemonade. Probably.
7: Did it have a dipper to dip it
8: exactly.
7: out of and pour it in
8: did.
7: The cups?
8: Yeah. We did. And you know what? When the Waltons used to be on TV in the 70s, you know, That was our life. I mean, really. And I thought, okay, it's a TV show about the way we live. I mean, really.
7: It was us as well. And if you haven't watched it, try to find it on the television cable, or you can even go to stores and buy the CDs and DVDs, I should say.
8: I feel very privileged. We're in the 21st century. And look, I get it. It's the modern world and we're all wired up and there's cell phones and internet and all that. I understand that. But I feel very, very privileged. I mean, I was on the tail end, I guess, as a baby boomer. I was born in 64 and, growing up.
7: You barely made it in as a baby boomer, but you made it.
8: Look, I remember the old men sitting outside the SO station, whittling on sticks and saying, what's your name, boy? Does your daddy know you're not at home working on the farm? And I remember being in school at the first of school when they would call the roll and they would ask your address and phone number. And easily one third of the kids in my class would say, no phone.
7: Right.
8: They didn't have a telephone.
7: I was one of those that we had no phone.
8: Yeah. And I remember when there were outhouses and things like that.
7: Talking of telephones, you had party lines.
8: Yeah.
7: And you had to make sure they were not using it. You weren't supposed to eavesdrop.
8: Yeah.
7: But party lines.
8: But let me say this. Traveling the country as I do, I'm frequently on the West Coast and in New York and different places to do media. And people will ask me, what's it like to be from the Bible Belt? And I say, it was great because back then we didn't lock our doors. I mean, we just didn't. And for some of you listening, this might be a little bit unthinkable, but there was a time when the ripple effect of Christianity really was a civilizing force throughout our nation. And I'm going to give a Bible verse here in a minute, but I thank God that I remember coming up in a time when Jesus Christ and the Ten Commandments really were the culture of the land.
7: And
8: privileged.
7: It is a privilege to have known that and be a part of that. And so we do say it's our nation's birthday, 1776, July the 4th.
8: Right.
7: And what a great day that was when those men came and pledged everything that we would have the freedoms we have today. Lasted more than 200 years now.
8: Yeah.
7: I mean, it is that's amazing.
8: Right. Well, and let me say this. At a birthday, it's appropriate to give a gift. And this is America's birthday. And we can say, happy birthday, America. But maybe, Bert, the gift we give our country today is to begin earnestly to pray for our country. Benjamin Franklin, one of the men who helped write the Declaration of Independence, Benjamin Franklin said, everybody loves the fruits of freedom, but few are willing to tend the tree that bears the fruits. Our tree needs a little bit of tending right now.
7: It does.
8: And so maybe the birthday gift you would give our country is to earnestly pray for America. We're going to get to some facts here, but I think about this. July 8th, 1776, 4 days after the signing of the Declaration of Independence, which, had God not really intervened, the 56 signers of the Declaration may as well have signed their own death warrants, because basically, and I want to tell you something here in a minute, but they begin to read the Declaration publicly. On July 8th, 1776, they read the Declaration of Independence. They rung the Liberty Bell, and which Tennessee Ernie Ford would sing about, the Liberty Bell. But the bell's inscription has a Bible verse on it that was publicly read July 8th, 1776, a Leviticus 25:10, proclaim liberty throughout all the land and to all the inhabitants thereof. That's our foundation, isn't it?
7: And honestly, proclaim liberty.
8: Yes.
7: That was something to proclaim. The heralds of the towns would go forth and they would herald this message. And the inhabitants thereof. Now, here's the neat thing. I know there's a segment of society that did not get those freedoms until later on.
8: Yeah.
7: But the neat part of our Declaration and then following with the Constitution was the ability to amend that which they could correct that which was wrong. That's one of the amazing things. I know this is not the Constitution, but it's the Declaration of Independence on July the 4th, but it set the stage. And being able to amend it with correction was one of the greatest things, and that has been a blessing as well.
8: Well, it has. And, you know, I don't want to get off track here, and we could talk about, finally, the eradication of slavery and the Emancipation Proclamation, which took essentially about 70 years to come around.
7: But it did.
8: I mean, we're the only nation in history. Young people, if a professor says to you, well, America's not so great, you know, we had slavery, look, we're the only nation in history that fought a war with our own selves, a civil war, to free slaves and end slavery. I mean, we got it fixed. We did. But I want to say this, that imagine the courage to write up this declaration. Everybody signed it on July 4th, 1776. They begin to publicly read it. And in my own home state of North Carolina, there is a very historic church, Buffalo Presbyterian Church. I was their interim pastor. We got McFarland's in that cemetery going back 215 years. But one of the places the declaration was publicly read was on the steps of Buffalo Presbyterian Church. Mm-hmm. David Caldwell, the pastor, read it. They said women fainted. Do you know why? Because they knew it meant we were at war with Britain. Now, Britain had a standing army throughout the colonies, and suddenly all these colonists say, oh, by the way, we're free now, you know. Proclaim liberty throughout the land. We're all free. Britain said, not so fast.
7: Hey, wait a minute here. We got something to say about that.
8: And a Revolutionary War was on. Part of the reason, Bert, that I am passionate, patriotic, and we've got to pray, we've got to proclaim, we've got to model Christianity and love this nation second only to our citizenship in heaven with Christ. I think about the accountability we have to the founding fathers that bled and died, the young men, the old men, the women, the families that stared down British gun barrels so that our children and their posterity would have liberty and freedom. We're accountable.
7: Amen. It also makes me think about the generations to come, and I'm reminded of a song, may those who come behind us find us faithful.
8: Right on.
7: Faithful to the Word of God, but also thankful and faithful. Alex, I found out two things go together, and we've already hit on them, faithfulness and thankfulness.
8: Yes.
7: Those two things, it's hard to separate those. And those men that and their families, let's just be, they had wives, most of them had wives, most of them had families, and it was not just them risking their lives, it was their entire family, because many of those men's children would give their lives in trying to get this freedom. It was justifiable rebellion. Everybody says, was it rebellion? Yes, it was justifiable. And that's what the Declaration of Independence was really all about, was writing up the reasons why these grievances was against the mother country.
8: Yeah,
7: exactly. It was a time they would not release us.
8: Yes.
7: And there has to be a time of release.
8: Exactly. It was justifiable. And, you know, I think about this also. If you sometime Google or read the fate of the 56 signers of the Declaration of Independence, people like Thomas Nelson, who had his house burned, some of the founding fathers died as paupers, poor and indigent.
7: But they didn't start that way.
8: No. Oh, they
7: were wealthy.
8: They were wealthy. So here we are in the 21st century, and now it's our to be faithful. And, you know, like Franklin said, eternal vigilance to tend the tree that bears the fruit so that this liberty can be perpetuated for future generations.
7: This is Exploring the Word on the American Family Radio. We're wishing you a happy Independence Day. Alex and I are pre-recording this program, so we'll not be taking phone calls at the end, but we want you to stay tuned as we look at America the Beautiful and the biblical analogy thereof.
9: Okay, here's an assignment for you, if you will. I want you to take some time and think about a getaway that gives you a chance to get together with other people of faith, deepen your walk with God, and make new friends, all while enjoying the Creation Museum and the Ark Encounter in Kentucky. I'm talking about joining AFA at the Ark, October 29th and 30th. This is a great opportunity to break away from the grind of everyday life and draw closer to God through special presentations from Patricia Engler and Brian Osborne of Answers in Genesis. It also includes entrance to the Creation Museum on Thursday and the Ark Encounter on Friday. Friday's dinner includes a panel discussion with Tony Vitagliano, Walker Wildman, and Wesley Wildman, Vice Presidents of American Family Association. This is an event that can fill up quickly, so hurry to afa.net/events to register for AFA at the Ark 2026. afa.net/events, and we'll see you at the Ark.
10: The freedom we enjoy in America is worth celebrating. But Dr. Tony Evans says it may be too much of a good thing. He explains why as we spend 2 minutes with Tony.
11: Every July 4th, there is a fireworks display. There's barbecue, parades, and celebrations because of Independence Day. And the United States was born out of a battle for independence. I don't know if you've noticed, but the further man has gone in technology, the more independent he's become. So we can build the world we want, the way we want it, and we will not appeal to God because we got us. We wonder why there's so many problems in our lives, in our families, in our churches, in our society. It's because of freedom. The very thing you want is killing us. So the more God is pushed away from your life, my life, our culture, our society, the more the consequences of a choice you get to make. Once you decide to not be ruled by God, you will wind up being ruled by someone who imitates God, even if that somebody is you, where you're saying, I will be like the Most High. And once you have somebody imitating God in your life, you have an idol.
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0: Welcome back to Exploring the Word. Alex McFarland, Bert Harper here, wishing you and your dear family a very, very, very happy Independence Day holiday. Bert, let me read a quote from our second U.S. President, John Adams. He was one of the signers of the Declaration of Independence. In 1813, John Adams said this: "The general principles on which the fathers achieved independence were the only principles in which that beautiful assembly of young gentlemen could unite." Okay, now think about this. The only context, the only principles in which that congregation of gentlemen could unite. And Adams goes on, "And what were these general principles? I answer, the general principles of Christianity, in which all these sects were united." In other words, the different church backgrounds. A very famous quote, June 28, 1813, our second U.S. president: "Now I will avow that I then believe, and now believe, that those general principles of Christianity are as eternal and immutable as the existence and attributes of God, and that these principles of liberty are unalterable." So Adams says, God, Christianity, the nature of God, unchanging, the principles of liberty, eternal, and those are the principles on which this nation is founded, the principles of Christianity, the common ground on which our founding fathers could meet. And what did they give us? What did they create, sustain, bequeath to us? America.
1: America. I think a little bit of history. We don't want to go back. We want to stay with what we're trying to do here about America the Beautiful. But it is significant that the First Great Awakening had taken place before and prepared these men to be able to believe what John Adams said, because it was all the way from Massachusetts all the way down to Georgia,
0: sure,
1: and everything in between. George Whitefield had preached in every one of the colonies.
0: Sure.
1: I think every one of them, if I'm not mistaken, all the way up. And so God had prepared, and the fields were ready for harvest.
0: Exactly. And you know, that Great Awakening really began in 1748 in Enfield, Connecticut. And this is history worth repeating. Okay, a 28-year-old clergyman had been very burdened, and he thought to himself, I bet only 25% of my church members really are born again. His name, and I've been to his church in Enfield, Connecticut, and he also preached famously in Northampton, Massachusetts. His name was Jonathan Edwards. So he had poor eyesight. He had to read his sermons. Okay, it wasn't charisma of character. In fact, they said it was kind of a monotone. He would hold the paper up and peer over it like looking over a wall. He comes out with a barn burner of a sermon called Sinners in the Hands of an Angry God. People were gripping the pew as if fearful they were going to fall into the fires of hell. They said when he would preach the sermon, sometimes people would shout, I believe you, hurry up, get to the point, how do I be saved? But what happened for a good 10 to 12 year period till about 1760 was the Great Awakening. Two-thirds of all American citizens, or two-thirds of all the colonists, we should properly say, became born-again Christians, and it made the history books. And you're right, Bert, it paved the way for the birth of a nation.
1: It was a tsunami that happened, and then the waves would continue.
0: Yeah.
1: And the waves were continuing. During that period of time, the number of colleges, the number of missionaries, the orphanages, you'll look back on
0: the
1: America.
0: The Bible societies, yes, that were started.
1: Those great things were started as a result of God moving among his people. And then those people going out, it was like a pebble in a pond. The ripple effect was continual. And yes, I believe it, that the Constitution, the Declaration of Independence, the Constitution, was on the ripple effect of the First Great Awakening.
0: I agree. So let me ask you this. Could it happen again? Could we, I mean, we're a nation very materialistic. We're consumed with entertainment and busyness and work and making money. We've, to a large degree, lost our moral footing. Could there possibly be another pervasive national revival?
1: I don't believe I would do what I'm doing if I did not believe God could intervene. It will be God intervening. And I believe he can. Will he? I believe with all my heart. It's a lot to do with those who are listening to this broadcast. Will we believe what God says about sin? Will we believe what God says about turning to him? You cannot serve two gods. And that's what a lot of the people are trying to do. They're trying to serve God and mammons the way the King James Version, money, or the love of money.
0: Right.
1: And so, yes, Alex, it can happen. Will it? We're going to pray and seek God and hope it does.
0: Well, and you know the old saying, pray as if it's all dependent on God, work as if it's all dependent on me. I think the question we can ask ourselves, and hey, I'm preaching at Alex here. Could it happen? Of course. Will it happen? Well, is Alex willing to do his part to make it happen? I often say this, you know, when churches invite me in to do a revival series, and I do that a lot and love to do it, I tell them, I say, you know what? Yes, Pastor, I'll come. Happy to do it. But just remember, I don't bring a revival in my briefcase. So ask your people if they want me to come, will they pray? You know, will they invite lost people? Because here's the deal. We can't drum it up or something like that. But just like a sailboat, you can cast your sails to catch where the wind is blowing. And I think as we repent of sin, cleave to Christ, really intercede, and folks, I mean fast and pray, and invite, get out of our comfort zone, invite people to church. Don't rock the boat, help row the boat. Is that some of the ways we can point our sails to catch the breeze?
1: It's the only way. There it says, be filled with the Spirit. The filling, it's not a term of measurement like pouring water into a cup. It's really a nautical term. It is filling the sails that's been lifted. And the way I see it, we're to lift our hands. When we surrender to God, I watch the old Westerns, Gunsmoke, yeah, you know, Wagon Train and all of those.
0: Love,
1: you know,
0: it. Love
1: and
0: it.
1: And they'd say that I got my draw on you, you know, you would lift your hands and surrender. We're to lift our hands like our lives in surrender and let the Spirit of God, which is wind, blow us, direct us, and he will. We need to surrender to him, and he will direct our paths.
0: Well, in the late 19th century, a preacher's daughter who was an English teacher at Wellesley College took a trip out west to Colorado. And I think about this a lot. I used to live in Colorado. And
1: beautiful, beautiful state.
0: Oh, my goodness. Very, very beautiful. And I know everybody listening probably is familiar with the song. If not the composer, you definitely know the song, America the Beautiful. The lyricist was Catherine Lee Bates. She was 33 years old in 1893, and she took a trip out west on the train, and she went by Niagara Falls up there in Williamston, New York, and Chicago, Kansas, Colorado, and she went to the top of Pike's Peak, and she said that with one ecstatic gaze across the continent, to her it was a revelation. And she said it was, quote, the most glorious scenery I ever beheld. And she began to write a poem that went through a couple of little tweaks. But basically, the poem that she first titled, Pike's Peak, was published in a Christian magazine, the July 4th edition in 1893 of a magazine called The Congregationalist. And everybody will instantly recognize this. The first line of her poem says, O beautiful for spacious skies, for amber waves of grain, for purple mountain majesties above the fruited plain. And Bert, I've stood on top of Pike's Peak, mm-hmm, and I know that.
1: It's beautiful, beautiful sight.
0: Every time you go to the top of Pike's Peak, 14,110 feet above sea level, I mean, you can see Kansas, you can see Nebraska, you can see Colorado. And I think about the fruited plain. America, America, God shed his grace on thee. All right, what we want to do in this is pick out some of the scriptural allusions, because it's full of Bible, I would submit. But first, I want to talk a little bit about the fact, it grieves me, and I don't want to sully an otherwise happy broadcast, but a lot of kids are told in school that Catherine Lee Bates is a hero of gay history. She was never got married. She was, as they used to say, a spinster. And she was a school teacher and a college professor. And routinely, it's just kind of a given now that she was homosexual. I vehemently disagree. I've researched this. She, around a lot of the Ivy League schools in the Upper Northeast, there were a lot of girls' schools. You know, there was Randolph-Macon in Virginia, and there was Wellesley College, which is a girls' school. A lot of times, the instructors were single women who never got married, and they would have to share living expenses in twos and threes. And around, they were called Boston marriages or Wellesley marriages because these spinster school marms would live together. And Catherine Lee Bates lived with a roommate. One writer I said that however derisive the terms may be, this did not indicate even a presumption of sexual practices. Such marriages were for convenience of the unmarried women. In other words, there's no evidence whatsoever that she was gay, but yet we're told that she's a hero of LGBT history. I want to say even this. My mom, who was a public school teacher for 28 years, she graduated from Meredith College, and she became a teacher in Chatham County, North Carolina. When she, in 57, began to date my dad, and then they got married in 58, she had to go to the school board for permission to start dating. And she was a single woman. She was a public school teacher teaching first grade in a place in Chatham County. And even up into the middle part of the 20th century, you know, because being a moral role model was such a key thing of education, my mom tells how she had to go to get permission that she's going to begin seeing a young man, and they got engaged and got married. They had to keep it on the up and up. My point is this. The idea that just because people were single in the 19th century and just because they had to get a roommate to make the rent money, and suddenly they're all gay, that's false.
1: That's false.
0: And she was a preacher's daughter, no less.
1: Yeah. Three of my elementary school teachers, first grade through sixth grade, three of them were single. Yeah. And, you know, miss. The other three were married.
0: Yeah.
1: And but three of mine, and it was, I would say, not unusual even in the 1950s and early 1960s for many of the school teachers to be single.
0: Yeah.
1: And yes, to make ends meet, they would have a house together. It was in no means all three of these teachers that I had, they were active in their local church. Matter of fact, two of them. We're in the same church that I came to when I was saved as a 12-year-old boy.
0: Right.
1: And so, you know, that's called twisted history, just like
0: revisionist.
1: Yeah. That's what they've tried to do. Well, let's get on to this song, Alex, because there's four different, I guess, segments to it. And does each one of them have some allusions in each segment?
0: They really do. The song has history and scripture. Now, let me give a little bit of history. The very famous line, "O beautiful for pilgrim feet, whose stern, impassioned stress, a thoroughfare for freedom beat across the wilderness. America, America, God, mend thine every flaw. Confirm thy soul in self-control, thy liberty in law." Okay, the history there, I guess there's an allusion to the Puritan, you know, the stern, impassioned stress. Not that the Puritans were all, you know, doom and gloom, but they had what historian Rodney Stark calls the iron Protestant work ethic. But think about this, the history, a thoroughfare for freedom beat across the wilderness. That's a reference to the westward expansion. They went across the continent, sure, to there was the land rush and all that. But do you know largely why the colonists fanned out across the continent? It was for missions. I read in one history book I was working on this, Bert, that it said when the railroads finally made it west, what already was there were the Methodist preachers.
1: The Methodist circuit riders, they preceded everyone else, except maybe the buffalo hunters.
0: Yeah.
1: Those, they were there, weren't they?
0: They were. And it was really almost kind of funny. It said, as the railroads, because there were wealthy Eastern financiers that, you know, the railroad was an economic thing. It said, whenever they would cut through the woods and they would come to a clearing, they trying to put the railroad through, whenever they found a clearing, they knew up ahead would be Methodists who had already long been there.
1: That's awesome. And
0: they beat this thoroughfare across the continent. But the very famous line, "God shed his grace on thee," okay, from America the Beautiful. That's directly from Psalm 45, verse 2. This says, God's grace is shed abroad into our lips, poured into our lips. So this, we look at our country. Yes, God has poured his grace on us, hasn't he?
1: He has, and it's been demonstrated in each generation. Yeah. Not that any of us deserve grace. You know, God's unmerited favor. It is true, Alex, that he has given us the grace that needs to be saved, but grace for our country to even exist.
0: Happy birthday, America. Stay tuned, everybody. This is Exploring the Word on the American Family Radio Network. We're back with more after this brief break.
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6: For Mordecai the Jew was second only to King Ahasuerus. My name is Abraham Hamilton III, and this is the Hamilton Minute. Mordecai is introduced to us in Scripture as a Benjamite descendant of Kish, who adopts and raises Hadassah after her parents died. He is faithful to God throughout his life and appeals to Queen Hadassah when wicked Haman initiates an Old Testament Holocaust plan to annihilate the entire Jewish population within the Persian Empire. God sovereignly intervenes to deliver his people, working through Mordecai, Hadassah, and the Persian king. What often goes unnoticed is that through his faithfulness to God, Mordecai rose to become second in command over the entire Persian Empire. Mordecai was to Persia what Daniel was to Babylon.
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0: Independence Day, July 4th, 1776, will be a day that we celebrate and continue to celebrate even to today. This is Alex and Bird, and we're not taking phone calls in this segment today. This is a pre-record. And so we're looking at America the Beautiful. We're looking at the lyrics that have historical significance, but many of them have scriptural significance as well, don't they, Alex?
1: They really do. They really do. Before the break, we were talking about the reference to Psalm 45:2 in the line, God shed his grace on thee. From sea to shining sea, and crown thy good with brotherhood from sea to shining sea. A reference to Habakkuk. This says the knowledge of the Lord will cover the earth as the waters cover the sea. There was this vision, and you read this in the founders' manifest destiny, and you know they talk about a city on a hill that could not be hid, which is from Jesus's sermon.
0: You mean that's not from Ronald Reagan?
1: No, Reagan.
0: Trying to be humorous, Alex.
1: Exactly. But from sea to shining sea, the manifest destiny that we would be that light of righteousness and liberty to the world. And ultimately, the birth of America portends the day, one day, when, yes, from sea to shining sea, the knowledge of the Lord will cover the earth as the waters cover the sea.
0: Well, let me say this while we're at it. Not along with this, when I saw sea to shining sea, it made me think of an author, Peter Marshall, Jr. He wrote these books, and I am telling you, get them all. If you see Peter Marshall, his father was a senator, but he came along and was a great author. I met him, and he and I he came to our church, and we were able to talk and share, and how much I love history, and I was like a puppy dog following him around. I said, tell me more and more and more, and if you can get any of those books, they will enrich your life.
1: The light and the glory.
0: And then from sea to shining sea.
1: From sea to shining sea. I remember it was an epiphany when I read that book as a young Christian. And the subtitle of The Light and the Glory by Peter Marshall, Did God Have a Divine Plan for America? The answer is yes. Now, it goes on and it says, beautiful for heroes proved in liberating strife, who more than self their country loved, and mercy more than life. Hosea 6:6. What does God require to love mercy? Mm. Now, it goes on, America, America, and her song quotes Revelation 3:18, may God thy gold refine. Yeah. I counsel thee to buy gold from me, refined in the fire. Yeah. I counsel thee to buy gold from me, refined in the fire. See, the whole idea, and you know the song, it says,

0: success be nobleness? In other words, not just monetary gain, and every gain divine. Okay, Mark 8:36, Jesus says, what does it profit a man to gain the whole world but lose his soul? All right, that gain, the true gain, the true, as Proverbs says, I will teach you equity. The true value of something is not the material or the carnal gains, which die away, but the holy, eternal, godly gains. That line is a reference to the Mark 8:36.
1: And I couldn't help but hear say the word nobleness and think about a royal priesthood, a glorious nation, which every bit of that is has the idea of noble service to him. Again, the illusion is there. At least it made me think of that, Alex.
0: Exactly.
1: And so she knew the greatness of America was in that nobleness that we've shown, which comes from a relationship with God.
0: And it's really a prayer. Now think about this, folks. And if you're just tuning in, this is Exploring the Word on Independence Day. Bert and I are talking about the biblical references in America the Beautiful by Catherine Lee Bates. America, America, God, mend thine every flaw. Confirm thy soul in self-control.
1: Let me see. Let me try.
0: Help me out, Pastor.
1: Sure does sound like a fruit of the Spirit somewhere in there, Alex.
0: Exactly.
1: Is it?
0: Exactly. In Galatians 5:22-23, the fruits of the Spirit, love, joy, peace, self-control.
1: Control.
0: Isn't that something? Thy liberty in law. Okay, James 1:25 talks about the one who looks into the perfect law, the law of liberty. This line, thy liberty in law, I really think millions of Americans don't realize how this song is so saturated with Scripture. It's a line right out of James 1. But time fleets away, and I want to talk about something very beautiful. You and I have taught through the book of Revelation. And, you know, one of the great themes of the book of Revelation is that the fallen, sinful world systems will one day be brought under the kingship of Jesus, and his heavenly kingdom will be ushered in, and the evil rulers of this world will be subjugated, supplanted by the righteous ruler, Jesus Christ. And it talks about the foundations of the heavenly city, jasper and chalcedon and streets of gold, but it also talks about alabaster. In the book of Revelation, and in the Old Testament as well, the building of the temple, one of the building materials of the ancient Jewish temple and one of the building materials of the city of God, as Augustine would say, is alabaster. Now, read that lyric, O beautiful.
1: For patriot dream that sees beyond the years, thine alabaster cities gleam. What a line.
0: Undimmed by human tears.
1: Undimmed by human
0: now,
1: tears.
0: Now, do you remember in Revelation 21:4, speaking of the alabaster heavenly city that all born-again believers will one day inhabit, it says there will be no more tears. Now, look, I know America is not our ultimate eternal home. Heaven is. And let us just say this. If you've never experienced Independence Day through being born again, then you can't even begin to understand freedom and liberty and just deliverance till you've experienced not just the freedom of being a citizen, but the liberty of being a Christian.
1: You know, having a dual citizenship like some people do, they'll be England and America, Canada and America. Believers, we're dual citizenship. Yeah. And our citizenship higher is that of heaven. Now, here's what it is. Christian, under the freedoms that we've had with the Declaration of Independence and the Constitution, Christian freedom has been an asset. It was a fruit from God that he gave us this, and it's in no way contradictory.
0: Yes.
1: And again, throwing a little, hopefully no confusion, there's religions that just is not, they're not compatible to the United States of America and the freedoms that we have. But yep. The freedoms that we have in America as Christians, That's the tree that from which God gave them.

0: him. And and here is secularist and Islamist that are doing their best to say, oh, no, but that's the freedom came by the way of the fruit of righteousness through Jesus Christ to his people.
1: Exactly. Now, folks, maybe this would be the most important few moments of the program. And let me just say this. If you want what we've got, you have to tolerate what gave us what we have.
0: Say that one more time.
1: If you want what we've got, what do we have? We have the freest, most prosperous, safest nation in history. Okay? We do. Freest, most prosperous, affluent, safest. You've got opportunity. You can, if you're willing to say your prayers, live morally, and work hard, you can be whatever you want to be. Bert, I was in Colorado a month ago with a dear Christian couple, stayed in their home. They had been missionaries. At 53, the wife decided she wanted to be a lawyer and fight for religious freedom. And they are not a people of means. They've been missionaries. She prayed, she worked hard, and she, at about 57, 58, finished her law degree, passed the board, and knocking on the door of 60 years old, is just now becoming a lawyer fighting for religious freedom. My point is, don't set limits on yourself. Don't say, I'm too old. Don't say, I've waited too long. Look, if you'll say your prayers, live right, work hard, God in America will let you be whatever you want to become. But if you want what we've got, you've got to tolerate what gave us what we have.
0: Okay. Expand on what gave us this, Alex.
1: Well, Christianity, the Ten Commandments, belief in morality. So quickly, somebody will say, well, what about Muslims? They want to live under Sharia law. Okay, here's the thing. If you want to be gay, atheist, or Muslim, you can do that. But what we can't let any group do, we cannot let you tear down and dismantle the backdrop, the freedom that we have that gives you the liberty to walk around safely as a non-believer, as a non-heterosexual, as a non-Christian. All right, can Muslims live in America? Of course. But what we can't let them do is dismantle the Christian Judeo framework that gave us our Constitution. And see, that's a very fine distinction. Very few people seem to grasp these days.
0: Has it been because it's been over 200 years and they cannot, in history, has not been taught sufficiently for them to see from the cocoon which this butterfly has come?
1: Well said, well said. And a lot of people nowadays are using the First Amendment to really undermine the Constitution. First Amendment says that you've got freedom of speech, freedom of religious expression and conviction, but what that doesn't mean that you have the freedom to undermine, subvert, and essentially dismantle the U.S. Constitution. And maybe we'll elaborate more on that another day. We are a pluralistic country in the sense you can believe whatever you want to believe. You can believe truth or you can believe a myth. But what pluralism did not mean in the minds of the founders, although it definitely has been twisted to mean that in the minds of many liberal professors, it's a pluralism that amounts to anarchy in their mind. We can do whatever we want to do, no rules, no boundaries, no norms, and that is going to be our undoing. And folks, I would say this. Two things. We're running out of time, but listen to this. This is Independence Day. But for you, maybe God wants it to be a different sort of Independence Day, that you find your liberation from sin. Today could be your true, not just birthday of citizenship, but your spiritual birthday. And Bert, how could somebody, if today they want to be set free of sin, and delivered of the chains, not just of slavery, but of the bondage of being lost and in darkness. In Jesus, I'm speaking of, how can today be Independence Day?
0: Independence Day is for the believer, is when you come into the recognition that without God, you're nothing. Without God, your life cannot be turned around in a direction that pleases Him. It's like if you do a 360-degree turn, you're headed in the same direction that you've always been. So you've got to turn to God. You turn to Him in faith, and you look to Him the author and finisher of our faith, because Jesus died on the cross and he took our place, Alex. He who knew no sin became sin, that you and I and those who are listening could be made righteous in Amen. The sight of God. I was reading Hebrews earlier, and it says, after he had finished his work, he sat down at the right hand of the Father on high mm-hmm. to make intercession for those of us. If you need a friend, and you do, that's connected with God the Father, and you do, mm-hmm. none other than Jesus Christ will do. There's no preacher, no priest, no professor, nothing except through Jesus Christ. And you do it by saying, it's really not what you say, it's what you do in your heart. That's by right. the heart, I mean your innermost being, your mind, your will, and emotions. And you recognize your lostness, and you come to Christ and say, oh God, I am a sinner. I am lost. I have nothing to offer you that's worthy of anything, but you sent your Son to die in my place. I receive him into my life as Lord and Savior. Mm. Lord, come into my life and save me. And when you say that and mean it, mm-hmm. listen, the whole world has turned upside down. Do you remember that passage in the book of Acts? These men who have turned the world upside down has come here.
1: Yes.
0: The reason they had turned the world upside down is because their world had been turned upside down, Alex.
1: Exactly. So today, maybe it's time that you, if you are a Christian, why don't you thank God for the freedom you've got as a forgiven, blood-bought, cleansed child of God. But if you're not sure, and we ask you this question, if you were to die today, do you know for certain that you would go to heaven? Mm. Here's how you can be sure. You just pray in your heart from your heart to God and say, Lord, I'm sorry for my sins. Lord, I believe that Jesus Christ is the Son of God. He died on the cross for me, and I believe that. And I know that he paid for my sins, and I'm trusting you. Lord, save my soul. Lord, forgive me. Make me your child. Help me to live for you. If you'll pray that and mean it, God promises the one who comes to him, he will receive. And today, in that sense, for you could be the greatest Independence Day of all.
0: It's good to have two Independence Days, just like we have two birthdays, the day I was born, but the day I was born again.
1: If the Son sets you free, you are free indeed.
0: Indeed. That's pretty good freedom.
1: Well, you know, those alabaster cities of heaven that Catherine Lee Bates wrote about, they'll be yours if you're a follower of Christ. But until then, let's try to polish up the alabaster down here.
0: While we have time. And we pray that you've had a great and are continuing to have a great Independence Day. And we hope that you will share your joy with others, that you don't just keep it to yourself. And in this day, be thankful and faithful to the God who has made us and has given our nation, the United States of America. Thank you for listening to Exploring the Word today.
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6: This is the Middle East Report, your connection to truthful reporting on Israel and the Middle East. I'm John Riley. President Trump and Iran signed the Memorandum of Understanding to try to come to some kind of conclusion and end to the war between the United States and Iran. This war that is going on is not just a physical war, but it is a spiritual war. I spoke to Jim Scudder, pastor, author, and media host, about what the spiritual warfare means for all of us.
7: We're dealing with a demonic entity here. And in Iran, they have this apocalyptic view of Islam. where they're looking for this final imam, this Mahdi, that's going to come, and they're going to bring him by doing the things that they're doing, by violence, by war, by lying. And so the administration says that there's no U.S. money that's going to Iran. But if we're unlocking these sanctions, they're getting access to money that they don't have access to today. The only way to stop Iran is to stop the money, stopping their ability to sell oil. But this MOA does the opposite of that. It gives them immediate right to export Iranian crude oil, petroleum products, the derivatives, all of these things. And they're going to get an infusion in cash. They're going to use that for proxies, for supporting their proxies. Hezbollah is a major one. And also paying those proxies. These guys aren't going to fight for free. It seems on the face a disaster. Now, there could be some things that we don't know about. And that's where I want to give a little bit of grace to the administration, because I think they've earned it. I think they've done so much for Israel, and say, maybe we don't have the interceptor missiles. Our supplies are low. There could be some things that we don't know. And that's where we have to be careful not to be so fast to judge, because they have done so much for Israel up to this point. This is where I kind of come in, and this seems to be a horrible, horrible deal. But there could be a lot of stuff that we don't understand, we don't know about. And we, again, that's where prayer comes in. We need to pray. And these are huge issues, geopolitical issues. You know, we have all these different countries and economic pressures, but we cannot make our decisions based on economic pressures. And that's hard, because we all have to pay more money right now. And it's hard on American families. I do say we have to look back at the big picture and say, look, we have to do this to preserve the only democracy in the Middle East, which is Israel. And again, God gave Israel this land forever. And so there's that component too. And I think that's part of the reason that the president went into Iran in the first place, because he had some evangelical Bible-believing people. And I believe Marco Rubio is one of them, and Pete Hegseth and others, that have said, hey, this is the right thing to do. This is the moral thing to do. This is the godly thing to do. So I hope that the administration holds on to that and stays course and doesn't vary.
8: Thank you for all that you do, and that good reminder to pray for the administration. We don't have all the information that the president has. So let's continue to pray for him and all the leadership team there at the White House. Pastor Jim, it is always nice to connect with you. Thank you for all that you do through all the various media sources. You're reaching a lot of people with the gospel and with the word of God and your love for Israel and the Jewish people. Thank you for all that you guys do.
7: Hey, thank you, John. It's been a joy to be with you today.
8: Pastor Jim Scudder and Phil Stringer have written a new book, The Spiritual War Against Israel, Defending Biblical Zionism and Understanding Israel's Place in God's Prophetic Plan. You can get a copy of this book. It's available for a gift of any amount when you go to ingrace.us. That's ingrace.us. Many people, including Christians, feel confused about supporting Israel today. In this book, Jim Scudder and Phil Stringer will help you discover the biblical truths which teach that we have a moral responsibility to support Israel. Ingrace.us, and you can find out more right there. That's the Middle East Report. I'm John Riley. Thanks for listening.
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0: Hey, good morning, everybody, and welcome to today's issues on the American Family Radio Network. Thanks for joining us here on AFR. And today is Thursday, July the 2nd, 2026. There'll never be another one like it. Joining me in studio is Ed Battagliano.
1: That's deep. There'll never be another day like this.
0: Well, I was going to say, Ed, yes, it will.
1: Yeah.
0: You're welcome. You can use that. I was going to say, and to my left here is Ed Battagliano, and guess what, folks? There'll never be another one like it.
1: No, there won't.
0: All right. Good morning, Fred Jackson.
2: Good morning to you.
0: Chris Woodward.
3: I'm glad to be a part of the golden age of today's issues.
1: The golden age with the golden guys.
3: It's going to be a big, beautiful thing today.
1: Not the golden girls, the golden guys.
3: I look like I retired many years ago. Yes.
0: All right. Thank you for joining us on today's issues. A lot to talk about. Dr. Frank Turek will be along in just a few minutes, and then Sandy Rios and her husband, Bruce, are on the mall in Washington, D.C., attending the and experiencing the America's State Fair, I guess. I'm not sure that's the proper title for it, but what's going on in D.C., all the states are represented on the mall with exhibits and so forth, and they got a big Ferris wheel there. I saw them.
1: I didn't know that we did that. We do that every. Is that just for this one?
0: No, there's something called the 250th celebration of America, which is a special situation.
1: Okay. All right, I didn't know. This studio's filling up with wise guys. All right. So I didn't know whether we did that every July 4th in the nation's capital.
0: The answer's no.
1: Okay. Good. Okay. Thank you.
0: We're doing it for to commemorate 250 years. So Sandy and Bruce, they're walking around. They just sent me a picture. So she's going to be on.
1: And she's going to talk about it.
0: Yeah, she's going to talk about it.
1: I want to know whether she's going up in the Ferris wheel.
3: Yeah, I still petition for talking to Sandy live on the Ferris wheel. I can see Richmond.
0: Yeah. I just asked them, Sandy and Bruce, they sent me, they were going by the Mississippi tent.
1: Oh, okay.
0: And I just text, any catfish?
1: I was going to say, some fried catfish and hush puppies.
0: You could probably become one of the more popular states there on that fair if you were offering some fried catfish with some slaw. I mean, good slaw.
1: Yeah.
0: Not bland slaw. I'm talking about some good slaw. You make slaw, do you?
1: I do.
0: Yeah. What do you toss in there?
1: Well, of course, lots of mayonnaise.
0: Okay. That's a good start.
1: I use red wine vinegar to get some
0: twang. I thought Christians don't drink alcohol in summertime.
3: It cooks out.
1: This is not, it's not hard. It's not hard vinegar.
0: Okay.
1: It's just, and it
0: it's cooking wine.
1: A little bit of horseradish a little bit of, just a little bit of mustard.
0: Okay.
1: And of course, pepper, a lot of black pepper.
0: That's what I'm talking about.
1: Yeah.
0: Right there.
1: Yeah.
0: Fred, you make your slaw, do you?
2: My wife does.
0: Okay.
2: And it's really, really good.
0: Is it similar to Ed's recipe?
2: Yeah, she being a Mississippian, you know, she adds that touch to it.
0: Yeah.
1: Yeah. And now, I don't add sugar to mine. Some people will add sugar. Okay. I like
0: it. Is it like a religious thing?
1: I like it tangy. No, I just like it tangy. I don't really like stuff sweet.
0: Okay.
1: If I'm going to go for something sweet, I'm going for a big bowl of mint chocolate chip ice cream. I'm not adding a teaspoon of sugar to my coleslaw.
3: I do not.
0: You don't do slaw?
3: Slaw? I don't make much of anything. I do on occasion, grill some hamburgers or steaks.
1: You're adventurous.
0: That's not even in the slaw family.
3: If my wife's not going to be at home that night, or maybe she's gone for the weekend or whatever, I've had to tell my 12-year-old that Dad is capable of preparing a hot meal.
0: It's called McDonald's.
3: I slave over a hot air fryer.
1: My kids to this day, okay, I know Frank's.
0: You're adult kids.
1: Frank Turek.
0: You got two adult kids.
1: Turek's ready. Yeah. Yes. Frank Turek, he's ready, but we're going to hold off in just a second. So I have two adult kids. My daughter is 40-something. My son is in his mid to late 30s.
0: Mm-hmm.
1: But my wife was a stay-at-home mom, mm-hmm. and every Saturday I would tell her, I'd say, Saturday's yours. I'll take care of the kids. But she usually went out for the morning, early morning, and did, shopping, go Hobby Lobby, whatever. Mm-hmm. And she would generally bring something home, fast food-ish. And so we started getting into this thing where she was staying later out, and the kids mm-hmm. around noon were saying, "Daddy, we're hungry." And I would tell them, I would say, "I'm not going to make anything because Mom will be home
0: before
1: soon."
0: Cell phones.
1: Yeah. Yes, before cell phones, so I couldn't check.
0: Right.
1: So I would say, "Mom will be home," and I didn't, you know, don't want to feed them bologna sandwiches and then come back with, you know, Chick-fil-A or McDonald's or whatever. And so she started saying to like 2 or 3 in the afternoon, and the kids say, "Daddy, I'm starving. Mom will be home in just a little bit."
0: Yeah. She started taking advantage of you.
1: Yes, she right did. There, but, and my kids remind me of this still.
0: All right. So anyway, Sandy will be on with us. Sandy Rios at the bottom of the hour. Our good friend Dr. Frank Turek joins us now from, I guess he's home in North Carolina for the 4th. Good morning, Frank.
4: Wasn't it today they actually approved the Declaration of Independence? I thought it was July 2nd,
1: right? I think that's no, it was signed. The document declared
4: the document 4th. Later was signed in August, but I thought they initially approved it on July 2nd and then officially
1: signed
4: on July
1: it on
4: 4th.
1: The 4th, or the document said the 4th.
4: Yeah.
1: This is the blind leading the blind at this point.
4: That's right.
0: Well, why would you even bring this up if you know nobody even knows?
1: Frank Turek did.
4: Because I thought you guys would know this. This is
0: we
4: the
0: do.
4: Two-
0: But we don't want, we're saving it to the end
4: Fred's
0: of the show.
4: Fred's on AI right now figuring it out. What is it, Fred? Come on.
0: What's the significance of July 2nd, Chris? Do you know the answer to that?
3: It comes after July 1st.
0: What? See why Chris is on here?
4: This is why he gets the big money.
3: This broadcasting classes are really paying off, Mom.
1: Yeah. All right. Okay. All right. So I looked it up. Mm-hmm. So... Now, this does not answer the first question that Frank asked about July 2nd. I think that's when Thomas Jefferson finished writing it. This says the Declaration of Independence was officially adopted by the Second Continental Congress on July 4th, but it was signed by the delegates primarily on August 2nd.
0: Gotcha.
1: But I think the July 2nd thing, there is something to that.
0: Yeah.
1: So.
0: Yeah.
2: Thanks, the
0: Second
2: Continental Congress officially voted July 2nd.
0: Okay, but they signed it on the 4th.
4: Yeah. There you go. Thanks, Fred.
0: Do you know, Frank, do you know the first person to sign it?
4: Well, John Hancock signed it first.
0: John Hancock.
4: And he was the governor of Massachusetts, Taxachusetts, we call it now.
0: Yeah.
4: and he put his signature so big that he said King George could read my name without his spectacles. I wanted to make sure that he knew I signed this thing.
0: You talk about trolling.
4: That's right.
1: That's trolling.
0: That's trolling.
4: Well, George,
0: 18th century style.
4: People don't understand that when they signed that, they basically put a target on the back of their heads.
0: Yeah, they did. Yeah.
4: And a lot of them were... hunted down. Some of them were murdered. They lost their homes, their fortunes, their sacred honor is what they kept.
0: It was quite an amazing the story. And by the way, at the top of the hour, no, excuse me, tomorrow, when we typically have the Trivia Friday show, we're going to have a special. And all this is going to be covered, and it's a patriotic special. What's the name of it?
1: Well, it is from our series, AFA at Home. This is episode 9, and the title is One Nation Under God. It is an episode to help the audience, people who are listening. It's a video, but we're playing the audio. Rediscover what motivated our founding fathers. It's hosted by Walker Wildman. He's one of AFA's vice presidents. It features Stephen McDowell, founder and president of the Providence Foundation, Rick Green, founder and president of Patriot Academy, Tim Barton, president of Wall Builders. So during this hour and a half, this 90 minutes, we normally have today's issues on
0: tomorrow.
1: Friday. It would be Trivia Friday.
0: Right.
1: You will be listening to the audio of this program. 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
0: But
1: of
0: 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You're going to love it. It's David, but Tim Barton, Rick Green, and Stephen McDowell and Walker, and it's going to be, it's very informational and very inspirational.
1: And those people will know the answers to questions that we sometimes fumble. 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
0: Okay. Frank, what's so great about America?
4: Well, everything. It's the first country in the history of the world that grounded its rights in God rather than a king. We don't have a king. We have rights granted to us by our Creator. We hold these rights, we hold these truths to be self-evident, that all men were created equal and endowed by their Creator with certain unalienable rights. Among these are life, liberty, and pursuit of happiness. And governments are instituted among men to secure these rights. And that's... so many people haven't even read the Declaration of Independence, but if you read the Declaration of Independence, it essentially says, here's why we are throwing off King George and his government from this land. And it goes through a long series of what the founders call abuses. And he basically points, or they basically point out how badly the rights, their own rights, were being violated by King George. And after this, of course, in 1787, so 1776, 1787, the Constitution was ratified. The Bill of Rights to the first 10 amendments to the Constitution was ratified in 1791. The First Amendment talks about five rights: freedom of religion, freedom of the press, freedom of assembly, freedom of petition, and freedom of
0: speech.
4: Yes, of course. Those five rights we have largely because of Christianity. And they are not rights unless God exists, because there are no rights unless God exists. And in America, we have those rights enshrined in our Constitution. There's no other government, to my knowledge, that has those rights enshrined completely like we have. And what other worldview is going to protect rights other than Christianity? Islam isn't. We know they're not going to protect freedom of religion or freedom of speech, freedom of assembly, freedom of the press, freedom of speech. They're not going to protect that. Are atheists going to protect it? Atheists have no grounds to protect any rights, because there are no rights on atheism. Whoever has the most power wins. How about the Hindu or Far East world religions? No, there's a caste system over there. You got to be born in a certain way in order to have more rights than somebody else. The only worldview that is going to protect rights is the Christian worldview, and our founders based their form of government on ancient Israel. And if you look up, I know this, probably this special that you just talked about, Tim, is going to have some of that in there, isn't it?
0: Oh, yeah.
1: It will.
0: Absolutely.
1: Yeah.
0: Absolutely. You know what? I was thinking about King George, probably the dumbest monarch in the history of the world. You have 13 colonies that and you're expanding into this new world with the British Empire, and all you got to do is keep it together, and these colonists, which were subjects of the king, they would have been happily going along with what they've always lived under, and wealth would have been brought to England, or would have been Great Britain by then, Great Britain. And instead, this guy decides to tick off all these people who were themselves adventurous and industrious and in America, and tick them all off because he didn't want to give them any say in their lives, because he wanted just to,
4: tax them.
1: Yeah, right.
0: And how dumb, and which led to the American Revolution, which led to the United States of America and independence, and nothing for King George. Zero, zilch.
4: You know, so, we had a private tour of the Capitol a month or so ago with Mike Johnson, the Speaker of the House, and he told us this. He said, what is the average length of a constitution in the world? Like, how long do constitutions last? What do you guys think his answer was? Any idea?
1: The average?
4: Yeah,
1: average. The average. Oh, man.
0: Under 100 years.
1: Yeah, I'd say under 100 years.
4: He said the average was 14 years.
3: Wow.
0: Yeah.
1: Wow.
4: We're not at 250 constitution, but 250 country. You know,
0: the things you just expressed a few minutes ago are so true and need to be stated over and over again. And I know the political secular left in this country don't want to hear it. They want to act like we could have the United States of America and our way of life and the freedoms you've just expressed. Somehow absent the Christian religion, right. And it's impossible. But you made that comparison a few minutes ago to other religions and even non-religious like atheism, which communism springs from. Which communism is complete totalitarian control. Let's look at 1/5 of the world's population, that is China.
1: Right, mm-hmm.
0: And then I don't know how they operate necessarily in India, but it's a
4: caste system.
0: Yeah.
4: Yeah.
1: It is a democracy, but that's because they were under the control of the British
0: for so long. Which had
1: but they do have a caste system. Like 1/3 of their population are considered untouchables.
0: Yeah. Mm-hmm.
4: And here's what kind of frosts me about the secularists and the historical revisionists. They will say, and by the way, we just covered this on the I Don't Have Enough Faith to Be an Atheist podcast on Tuesday with the great Bill Federer, and he's going to be on this Saturday on the American Family Radio Network version of the I Don't Have Enough Faith to Be an Atheist podcast at 9 a.m. Central right here on the American Family Radio Network. We're going to talk more about this, but people will say, you know, all those founders, those 56 signers of the Declaration of Independence, they were all deists. Right?
1: Right.
4: Okay. Here's what you need to do when somebody says that. I want you to name 5 of those guys. Name 5 people that signed the Declaration of Independence. I don't even know if we could do it right now, collectively, without looking it up. Can you name 5 people that signed the Declaration of Independence?
0: Well, John Hancock, obviously Thomas Nelson, Thomas Jefferson.
3: I know
1: Benjamin Rush.
0: I was going, but y'all go ahead.
1: Oh, go ahead.
0: No.
4: Okay. It's a joint effort.
3: Josiah Bartlett.
0: I yield.
1: No, okay. Go ahead.
0: I yield my time.
1: Please.
0: I yield my time to the Canadian.
1: Go ahead. Please.
0: Go ahead, Fred.
4: Who was one of the most influential? He came from Scotland, and he taught many of the founders at Princeton.
1: I'm not going to say anything because we hurt Tim's feelings. So I want Tim to, please, seriously, well, go ahead, continue.
0: I'm thinking Mel Gibson, but maybe
2: I'm. Freedom!
1: You know, I should watch The Patriot this weekend.
3: Yes.
0: Who? Tell us. And then Fred wants to participate in the
4: Fred
0: show.
4: Knows? Fred oh, knows?
0: He, go ahead, Fred.
2: No, I have a different.
0: Answer that, and then Fred speaks. Go ahead.
4: It's Reverend John Witherspoon.
1: Oh, yeah.
4: Who was brilliant and taught at Princeton and actually educated many of the people that either had something to do with the Declaration or the Constitution. But here's the thing you need to ask the secularists. Okay, name 5 people who signed the Declaration of Independence. They won't be able to do it. Okay? They'll get Franklin, they'll get Jefferson, right. And then they're going to draw a blank. And then what you need to say to them is, you don't even know who these people are. How do you know they're all deists?
1: Right.
4: Right?
1: Right.
4: How do you know that? You don't even know who they are.
0: That's a tomahawk dunk on them right there.
4: Right?
1: That's a tomahawk to the skull.
0: Boom.
4: In fact, you know, Tim Barton, who's on the video that you guys just mentioned?
0: Right.
4: His father, David, I saw David talking about this the other day. He was saying, you know, my son, Tim, goes to college campuses and he brings a gift card with him. And he says, I will give a gift card to anybody here who can name 5 people who signed the Declaration of Independence. They all get Jefferson, they all get Franklin, and then they all draw blank. He said, Tim has had that gift card for 9 years.
1: Wow.
4: Trying to give it away, and he goes to some of the top schools in the country, right?
0: Mm-hmm.
4: And nobody can name. It's complete historical revisionist. You read the Declaration of Independence, it's not a deistic document. A deist is somebody who believes God created the universe and left it. The supreme judge of the world is not somebody that leaves the universe.
1: Right.
4: Divine providence is God interacting with people. Unalienable rights is God granting rights to people because he cares about what goes on here. It's not deism. It's theism. And by the way, even deism's closer to theism than atheism. So even if they were right about that, that wouldn't mean...
1: Right.
4: I mean, it's complete historical revisionism. If there was no Christianity, there would be no America.
0: Fred, go ahead.
2: Yeah, Frank, you go to university campuses across this country. Everything you guys have been talking about, it's true. Why is it then that so many young people, and we're seeing this as late as just Tuesday this week, young people are supporting these Democrat socialists who want to basically wreck everything that America is about?
4: That's for the same reason, Fred, they don't know history. They don't know that socialism has never worked and can't work because it violates human nature. People don't work to line other people's pockets, which is what socialism is essentially trying to get you to do. Self-interest is a good thing, and this is what Adam Smith talked about in 1776, by the way, The Wealth of Nations, that it's not from the benevolence of the butcher, the baker, or the brewer that we get dinner on our table every night. It's from their self-interest that they want to please us so we can interact in a commercial way. So they get what they want and we get what we want and everybody's happy. You don't get that in socialism.
1: Right.
4: Socialism is you're going to work for me and not be able to enjoy the fruit of your labor. Sorry, not going to do it. I mean, when was the last time anybody here washed a rental car?
0: That's a great question.
4: That is, you don't wash a rental car because it's not yours, okay?
0: Yeah.
4: Why is private housing always better than public housing? Because you own it. Mm-hmm. You're going to take more care of it. Self-interest is not a bad thing. It's a good thing because when everybody acts in their own self-interest, they realize in order to get what they want, they have to please other people.
0: Yeah.
4: And in order to do that's how commerce happens. People need to please other people with what they make or what service they give.
1: And communist countries like the Soviet Union discovered that they had all kinds of the workers of the world unite. They had all kinds of workers who would shirk their duties. And the people at the top, they all had their dachas, their villas, their vacation homes. They were living high off the hog, while members of the Soviet workers' paradise had to wait 10 years to buy a car.
4: Yeah.
1: Just example after example.
0: Yeah.
4: It just doesn't work. It's never work. You can live in a commune, if everyone agrees and everybody agrees to work, but they don't last very long. I mean, Acts chapter 5 had nothing to do with government. It had to do with people deciding they were going to live together and pool their resources for a short period of time.
3: Thank you for saying that. I get so many things where I've been encountered with so many people that talked about how the early Christians were all socialist and we should be too because it's in the Bible. It's in the book of Acts.
4: It had nothing to do with the government. They were volunteering.
0: Right.
4: What a communist.
0: It's all voluntary.
3: Thank
0: voluntary.
3: You.
1: I do want to make note of the fact that Chris did thank Frank for what he said, but he didn't thank you, Tim, for what you said.
0: It's okay. It's a season
4: you
0: of forgiveness.
1: It's a season of forgiveness.
4: You might be fired now. You're fired.
1: We're going to keep Chris around.
4: Keep him.
0: All right, Frank, thanks so much. Have a wonderful July 4th celebration, and we'll talk to you next week.
4: Hey, don't tell me what to do. You're kind of bossy. Okay, well, this is a free country. I don't want to have a good holiday.
0: Okay. All right, Frank. Listen, enjoy your Kool-Aid today or whatever you're going to do. They're in.
4: Telling me what to do.
0: Okay, so there we go. We'll be back in a minute with Sandy Rios from the Washington National Mall.
5: It's my turn.
6: Here is your host for My Turn, Don Wildman.
7: Ours is a youth-oriented age. We stress youth as beauty and strength, two of the things we covet the most. A tremendous amount of our time and effort and money is directed toward the adults of tomorrow, and that in itself isn't all wrong, for we should take stock in our youth. Help them to make this a better world than it is. Give them chances we never had. The only trouble is that we've done so too often at the expense of the older person. Perhaps the most neglected person in our society is the elderly person. Too often there seems to be no room, no place for those who are in their golden years. In our quest for beauty, we've looked upon only the outside, and this has caused us to turn to youth, for it's true that they are physically prettier than the elderly. But beauty, real beauty, is to be found on the inside. And here many of our older adults put Hollywood's beauties to shame. Perhaps the most beautiful sight in the world is an elderly mother sitting and thinking about the time when her children were young. She cared for her children, worked like a slave for them, gave up many things she wanted in order that her children could have something. We too often forget the many meals she fixed us, how many nights she lay awake while we were sick, how many new dresses she would do without so we could have some new clothes. Then, too, an elderly gentleman is perhaps our best illustration of a real man. The magazines, you know, say that you have to be young and muscular to be a real man, but that's only superficial. For real manhood belongs to the man with a walking cane, who's given his life working for his family, friends, and community. But now that he is slowed, now that his strength is weakened, now that his hair is gray, we forget about him and his outstanding deeds. All of us, without exception, are indebted to the elderly. Few of us could begin to match the real beauty and strength that is theirs. They have worked and worried, slaved and sacrificed, that our world would be a better one for us. Now they are often neglected, unwanted, forgotten. I guess more than anything else in the whole world, an elderly person just wants to be appreciated instead of ignored. It appears that it's not asking too much for youth to give up a few hours, a few wishes, a few dollars to say to the elderly, "You're still loved, wanted, and appreciated. We have not, nor will we, forget your great love and sacrifice for us." The Creator, in His wisdom, saw fit to reserve real beauty and real strength until our golden years. What we call beauty and strength in our younger years is but a feigning, fading, passing resemblance of the real thing. It takes years upon years to develop those traits. Why should we hesitate to sacrifice so little for those who have given so much?
6: This has been My Turn with Don Wildman, a production of the American Family Association.
0: Hello, everyone. Tim Wildman, president of American Family Association and American Family Radio. We are going to Italy in March of 2027. We're also going to Greece in March of 2027. And we're doing those tours back-to-back if you want to do both of them. In Italy, we'll be going to Venice, ride the gondola, and see all the sights there. And we'll go to Pisa and walk on the Leaning Tower of. If you fall off, we're not responsible. Also, we're going to Rome and see the Sistine Chapel and the Colosseum and all the catacombs. We'll see all the sights of Rome. And in Greece, it's the Footsteps of Paul trip. So the places where Paul went in the Bible mentioned in Greece. If you want information on any of these tours, go to tours.afa.net, tours.afa.net, tours.afa.net.
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0: Hey, welcome back, everybody, to Today's Issues on the American Family Radio Network. Thanks for listening to AFR. Again, reminding you, tomorrow we're going to have a patriotic special about history. You're going to love it, and it's going to be airing from 10 to 11:30, so Central Time, so during the Today's Issues Hour. We normally have Trivia Friday, but tomorrow's not trivial.
1: Right.
0: Okay? Tomorrow is a day we look back and we celebrate, we commemorate, and we look and we say, what a wonderful thing Almighty God did in birthing the United States of America, which continues on. The, as they say, the experiment continues on today. So and so we, as believers in Christ, continue to pray for our country and work and do all we can to preserve it, to save it, and to hope for our children and our grandchildren and our posterity that America will continue.
1: Amen.
0: Yeah. And it's not fundamentally changed like a lot of these secular lefties want to do.
1: Right.
0: All right. Well, did you want to say anything?
1: No, that's fine. It will be from 10:05 to 11:30. It is the audio version of a new video that AFA and American Family Studios has produced.
0: Yeah.
1: The title is One Nation Under God. It's going to be hosted by Walker Wildman, and it's going to feature Stephen McDowell, Rick Green, Tim Barton, all well-known to our AFR listeners.
0: Yeah. All right. So Fred's here, Fred Jackson, even though he hadn't spoke much. We've had seven words the first half hour of the show. Chris Woodward, who's Chris a little wound up over here ever since I started talking about food and slaw. And did you want to say anything, Fred, before we go to Sandy?
2: No, absolutely. I'm anxious to hear how Sandy is doing.
0: Okay. Well, Sandy and Bruce, rather, they're on the mall in Washington, D.C., and they're experiencing the Great American State Fair.
2: State Fair, yeah.
0: I guess you could say. Sandy, you there?
10: I'm here among the throngs. Can you hear me?
0: Yeah, we can hear you, but we won't keep you long. How hot is it on the mall? Because I know the heat wave's hitting the East Coast.
10: Actually, don't feel too sorry for me. Yeah. I'm in the South Carolina Pavilion, sitting in a rocking chair by a fan. But it is so hot.
3: Yeah. That's America the way God intended right there.
0: So,
10: in a rocking chair. Exactly. It's not 102, I'm thinking.
0: Like straight up?
10: It used to be 102.
3: 102?
10: Oh, yeah. Not beat index. Yes, it's going to be 103 tomorrow. Yeah, it's the hot. It's hot.
0: Well, listen.
10: What they do is, if you see the photos, you know, or shots, and you don't see a lot of people, everybody's in these pavilions. You know, every state has a pavilion, and media have pavilions, and so they're just not milling about because it's so hot.
0: So South Carolina had a rocking chair. That's where you went?
10: Exactly. We did go to the Mississippi one, and that was fun. But it wasn't quite as roomy, and it was noisy.
0: Yeah.
10: They had to talk about Elvis Presley, but they talked about how, I think they said Mississippi has more Grammys than any other state, you know, artists with Grammys.
0: Mm-hmm. Oh, with Grammy Awards.
3: Yeah, we have a Music Hall of Fame here because of that.
0: Yeah, there's a lot of one of the things they say about Mississippi, they claim it's the birthplace of America's music. So there's a lot of history here. So what are you going to do? So y'all are going? Are you going to try to hit all the 50 states as far as looking at them today? Or are you just sort of looking around? You're going to ride that Ferris wheel? What are y'all going to do today?
10: You know what? I'm not going to ride the Ferris wheel. Okay, here's my history with Ferris wheels. I love them. I love rides. The wilder, the better, except I don't like to go upside down.
0: Right.
10: But on Navy Pier in Chicago, they put a big Ferris wheel in a number of years ago, and I was so excited. But they it's like got plexiglass around it. It's huge. And when you get in, and it goes very slowly. So if you get in it, you just roast. It's like you're in an oven. So this one has the same thing. And not going there, not going to do that.
0: Yeah, in the words.
10: You have a carousel.
0: Yeah.
10: What?
0: Well, I was just going to say, in the words of George H.W. Bush, not going to do it. Not going to do it. So, but you and Bruce, y'all drove from your home in Florida all the way up there to be there to experience this because this is a special time in our country's history, and it's being celebrated on the mall, and you guys wanted to experience that, even through the heat, right?
10: Yes, and also I was invited to do my podcast here. So I'm going to do that tomorrow, if I can ever find the true social tent. I'm just trying to find it.
0: Now, are you going to go? Are you? You grew up in Illinois. Are you going to go to the Illinois tent?
10: We will.
0: Okay.
10: We will. Yeah, we're gonna. I mean, I'm sure we'll visit all of them.
0: Okay.
1: Well,
10: just gotta take it easy because it's very hot.
0: Right. You don't want to. You want to pass out out there, well, and fall in the reflecting pool.
1: My understanding.
0: Get arrested.
1: In the Illinois. Sandy, my understanding is in the Illinois tent, you can go through a carjacking. Don't they have like a
0: that is a car- so wrong.
10: Terrible. You'd be mugged. You'd get a choice.
1: Yeah,
3: you'd be
1: right.
3: Mugged
10: or have
3: your car jacked.
0: Our
3: listeners in
0: Salem love there's more family. To Illinois yeah. than Chicago, downtown the South Side. You can get carjacked in Rockford. You know what I'm saying?
1: Yeah.
0: I'm just kidding, folks.
1: Yeah.
0: Illinois has a
1: lot of great people.
0: Yes, absolutely.
3: My mom grew up in Illinois.
0: Yeah. So there you go. So anyway, we encourage folks to check out Sandy's podcast. So are you going to do the podcast about what's going on in D.C. or just what are you going to do the podcast about?
10: Yes.
0: Okay.
10: It'll be about this event and whatever else. I'll probably be collecting guests today.
0: Okay.
1: Collecting.
10: I have a couple of guests already. I'm trying to get Tina Peters because Tina's somewhere around here. She might come. If she can make it. And I've got Jen from Preborn. He's going to be here.
0: Okay.
10: But otherwise, I sort of what I do really is just interview people from around the country.
0: I love that. Amen.
10: Yeah.
0: Wonderful. Yeah. Well, listen, we will let you go and let you get back to your rock. Well, stay out of the, don't pass out on us there. And we get the news report on Fox News. A lady has passed out on the mall in Washington.
1: Yeah, that's right.
10: She's the one with red, white, and blue on. Yeah.
0: Well, all right. Well, listen, tell Bruce hello. Thank you for joining us, Sandy. Give us a report from where it's happening, and y'all be safe. We'll talk to you later.
10: Okay, thank you, Jim. Thank you, guys. Talk to you soon.
0: All right, bye-bye.
10: Bye.
0: Sandy Rios. Sandy's podcast is extremely popular with our listeners. 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Tim, Ed, Chris, and Fred. Just real quickly, 102, she said.
1: Mm-hmm. Yeah.
2: That's not good.
0: And she said straight up. I mean, that doesn't include the heat index.
1: Yes.
0: So you've got a report about this is a serious heat wave hitting, what, a third of the country?
3: Yes. We're looking at record temperatures in many parts of the country going into the July 4th period.
0: Record for this day.
3: Yes, in terms of heat plus the heat index. We've been over 100 here when you factor in the heat index for a couple of days. Today's not going to be much better. The unfortunate thing in a couple of parts of the country is we may actually get some rain showers. So it could be that rain might impact fireworks and other plans in various
0: thanks,
3: parts.
0: Chris. Uh-huh.
3: It's what I'm here for.
0: Yeah.
3: Back to you.
0: Thank you for that.
2: Well,
0: I'm just kidding.
2: And what we have to remember, too, a lot of folks in the North, and Ed would attest to this, they don't have air conditioning.
3: Mm-hmm.
2: I mean, our air conditioning runs 24 hours.
0: We all make life choices, Fred. Go ahead.
2: But can you imagine, especially seniors, which is why they have they have to set up cooling centers.
0: Yes.
2: They encourage people to go to malls where they have this.
1: Right.
2: I cannot imagine in New York City this morning at 5:30, it was hotter in New York City than it was in Florida.
0: Mm-hmm.
2: Already.
1: Wow.
2: So you got overnight temperatures of 80.
0: It is dangerous. We're laughing about it, but it is dangerous.
2: It is.
0: Especially for, as you're saying, elderly people who don't have access to air conditioning and so forth. just as in the winter, you need to check on those mm-hmm. folks.
3: That was actually a situation here in our area a couple of days ago where two people, what was described in the news as an elderly couple, they were out in their garden. One of them fell. The other was trying to assist, and they both sat out there for so long that...
0: they were in their 80s, weren't they?
3: Yes. Yeah. One of them passed away, unfortunately, from heat exhaustion, and the other person had some major health issues as
1: a
3: result.
1: They were out in their garden?
3: They were out in their garden.
1: This?
0: Yeah, they were out in the garden. And
3: big yard. Nobody realized they were
0: in their 80s. I think the lady tripped maybe and fell, and their husband went to help her, and something happened with him, and mm-hmm. Nobody was there to help them, and they died.
1: Oh,
3: yeah.
0: It was very tragic. It was in the news.
3: Yes.
0: But the heat index, you're right, is going to be, and for you're right, Fred, the folks in, especially in New England, and yeah. I'm sure it's very hot in Nova Scotia, too, for what you're used
2: to. Actually, I don't know where the transition took place you mentioned, because I checked Nova Scotia this morning.
0: Yeah, it's normal.
2: Overnight lows of 50s and low 70s during the day.
1: Yeah, there is a line.
2: There is a line.
1: Yeah.
2: It's a good time of the year to go that far north.
0: Yeah. Yeah. But anyway, so 102, that's... Sandy's that's
1: a lot of concrete and you get the
2: asphalt
1: the reflection of the heat too and so mm-hmm. I'm glad at least these tents go someplace to cool off.
3: I've been to Washington this time of year, and I remember when I was a kid my parents took us to Washington D.C. and we were touring Mount Vernon, and it was

0: ago. She said, so summertime, Mississippi, really it's futile to complain about heat.
1: Right.
0: Because
1: you might as well not live here.
0: Don't live here.
1: Yeah, right.
0: Okay, and move somewhere else if you're not going to be able to, if you're going to whine every day.
1: Yeah.
0: Okay. So it doesn't matter how hot
1: it is. I'll remind you of that when it turns cold, by the way.
0: Well, yeah, I will whine about cold weather. But so she said, we need to do some yard work this afternoon. I need you to help me. Tell me that in the morning. So I said, okay, well, what are we talking about here? Because it's very hot out there.
1: Yes.
0: You know, she said, well, I'm doing pine straw, yep. Pick up branches, blah, blah, blah. I said, okay. I said, you know, there's like a heat advisory, right? I mean, I'm talking about we're talking dangerous stuff that doctors would say stay out of.
1: Yeah.
0: The heat and stay liquid, stay hydrated. Well, so we're not going to do yard work. You don't want to do that. What are you going to do this afternoon? I said, well, Larry and I were thinking about going golfing. You know.
1: So. Sounds reasonable. In the corner of your mind where that sounds reasonable.
0: Okay, so let's see. Well, when it's life-threatening heat, we still do what we want to do, don't we?
1: That's right. That's right. It may be life-threatening, but it's not stealing my joy.
0: Anyway, all right, Chris. Fred, you've been...
1: been unusually
0: quiet. Did you want to say anything before Chris goes to some of our other news stories here?
2: Well, just to say that I've lived here in the United States almost 30 years. And all the things that are said about the United States, I'm talking the attributes, the opportunities here. I remember we used to visit the States when I was a kid. We'd go down to New England for vacation, that sort of thing. It always impressed me how busy it was. The economic impact of the United States. By the way, back, I suppose 60, 70 years ago, we had a lot of relatives. We talked about the Cajuns yesterday, Acadians visiting. I had a bunch of relatives that moved down in my grandfather's era down to the United States, and they never came back. I've got all kinds of relatives from whence you come from.
1: Oh, all right. Down in New England.
2: Down in New England, yes.
0: Down south.
1: Yeah. South of the border.
2: They came down. They settled in New York and New Jersey and parts of Massachusetts. I remember visiting one relative one time. His name was Walter Jackson. Yeah. He married an Italian lady.
1: Ah, he's a smart man.
2: They had about 9 kids living there. And I tell you what, my dad fell in love with the United States. He never moved.
1: Yeah.
2: But it was interesting. I ended up marrying a Southerner.
1: That's right.
2: And ending up here.
1: Mississippi
2: girl.
0: Y'all both did.
1: Yeah.
0: And that's how you ended up here.
1: Yeah, that's right.
2: Coming down here. So, hey, listen, I am so thankful for the United States. I regret the tension that's going on right now between the United States and Canada. But I'm hoping for a change. I'm hoping what's going on in Alberta right now will lead to a change here in the rest of Canada.
0: Yeah. Yeah.
2: Alberta is thinking about leaving Canada.
1: Yeah. Mm.
2: They're actually going to be
1: a serious thing?
2: There's a test vote.
1: Okay.
2: On that.
0: To secede from Canada because Canada's gone lefty socialist in many ways?
2: You've got to understand, Alberta is the Texas of Canada.
0: Okay.
2: All right.
0: It's the red state.
2: It's the red state, very much so. Rich in petroleum, et cetera, et cetera. And they're kind of fed up with carrying the rest of Canada.
1: Yeah.
2: You know, so there's that spirit that I see, so that's amplified here.
0: Right.
2: In Alberta. Alive and well in Alberta.
0: Gotcha.
2: And I'm anxious to
1: see. When is that test vote? That's going to be interesting.
2: There is a test vote. It's either this fall or early next year.
1: Okay.
3: I have a name for Alberta if it leaves and becomes a state.
0: A state, you mean, or its own country?
3: Let's say it goes its own way and then eventually becomes part of the U.S. We can call it Further North Dakota.
1: Further North Dakota. I like
0: that.
1: By the way, is it legal in Canada's form of government for a province to secede?
2: Legal. I'm not sure if nobody's tried.

0: it.
1: Yeah, okay.
0: So, but if
1: Quebec has threatened it.
0: Quebec has threatened it before, but they were paid off, basically.
1: Okay.
0: Yeah, they got they got a lot of concessions from Prime Minister Trudeau at the time.
1: That's the older Trudeau. Pierre.
0: Okay. So that's what this is about. I mean, there are some people in Alberta say, okay, what happens to my Canada pension and all that sort of thing. Problem with Alberta is it's landlocked.
1: Right.
0: It doesn't have a coast.
2: Right.
0: So you would still have to go, if you're going east-west, through the rest of
2: Canada. Strait of Hormuz.
1: Yeah.
0: Yeah. So there are all kinds of things. But I think they may get some concessions out of it, regardless of what happens.
2: Is that Edmonton? Is that what we're talking about?
0: Edmonton is the capital.
2: Okay. By Alberta.
0: Yes. Calgary is kind of the petroleum head.
2: Gotcha.
0: Yeah.
2: All right. You're listening to Today's Issues on American Family Radio. Tim, Ed, Fred, and we thank you for listening to Today's Issues and to American Family Radio. Go ahead, Chris.
3: One of the great things about this program and other shows on American Family Radio is we don't just tell you what people say. We play sound bites.
2: We do.
3: And yesterday on his Fox News program, Will Cain had the co-chair of the Democratic Socialists of America on his program to share his side and why he believes what he believes. Here is Ashiq Sadiq's answer to questions like, are you in favor of open borders? Clip 4.
4: You believe in the concept of borders, nation states having a border?
5: We believe that right now what we have is open borders for capitalists, for CEOs. We have a people who've run major companies that have hollowed out cities all over the country, taking jobs out of communities, outsourcing jobs, pushing trade deals that are bad for workers. So we would not have open borders tomorrow, but we want a world in which all working people are taken care of. Every basic necessity so that we don't need a militarized border. ICE was only created in 2003.
4: Okay, I think I hear you clearly. And this is the goal of my conversation with you. I want to understand. So ultimately, yes, I do hear a nation without borders. I don't think I'm mischaracterizing what you said. What about property transfers? We've heard that both from Mamdani. We've heard that from Claire Valdez in New York. And I'll just pair that with seizing the means of production. So forcible removal of private property rights and a transfer.
5: I think what we want to do is have democratic decisions about how resources are distributed in our country. So the healthcare industry is the best example.
4: So if a majority votes to take something away from an individual, then that would be a democratic transfer of property?
5: I think we would look at something like how taxes work today. Right now, Elon Musk has just become the world's first trillionaire in America's own history. In the 1950s, when Dwight D. Eisenhower was president, there was a top marginal tax rate of 90%. So anybody making over, let's say, $1 million, 90% of that would go back to fund public services for everyone.
3: Who is that? That was the co-chair of Democratic Socialists of America.
2: You know, I'm glad Will Cain did that. What you just heard, folks, was an interview on Fox News yesterday by Will Cain, right?
3: Mm-hmm.
2: And he was a former actor and television news host now. And Freddie was interviewing, who was this fella?
3: Ashiq Sadiq.
1: He's
3: the head of the
1: co-chair of the Democratic Socialists of America.
2: Okay, so but the point of the interview was to hear it from his mouth.
3: Yeah.
0: Yes.
2: What these Democrat Socialists believe and want.
0: Yes.
2: Fred, he was still the guy, although he had the microphone to do it, he still tried to finesse his words when talking about a border, and he didn't reject Will Cain's description of his beliefs that he doesn't believe in nation-state borders.
0: Yeah.
2: Did you get what you got?
0: When Will Cain said, I want to interpret what you're saying correctly, you're for open borders.
2: Right.
0: The guy did not dispute that.
2: He did not dispute that.
0: He did not dispute that. On the transfer of property, you have to look at what Mamdani has talked about already.
2: Yeah, what is that? Go ahead. This is a good lesson for us because I think people need to understand that these socialists, these Democrat socialists, they're serious.
0: Oh, very.
2: They're serious about seizing private property in the name of equity for everybody, right?
0: That's right. Okay, Mamdani has talked about this. We're gonna take over housing,
2: right.
0: apartment buildings.
2: Right.
0: The city is going to own it,
2: right?
0: And that way, and they coach it saying, okay, that'll make it affordable rent for people.
2: Yeah, I want to know what they do this in the name of what? So it appeals to a lot of people. What do they do it in the name of?
0: Well, you're hearing affordability a whole lot.
2: Okay.
0: This is their definition of affordability. We're going to make housing affordable.
2: Okay.
0: We're going to take that guy's house.
2: Right.
0: Or that guy's apartment building that he owns. We're just going to go take it.
1: Okay.
2: Or we're going to set rent control prices.
0: Yes.
2: Which in essence is taking it, but it's not a physical taking of the building. Go ahead.
1: Well, I want people to understand we're running out of time here, but this clip went on for a while because he was asked how he would do this. Okay, so the thing that's so deceptive about this is that this Ashiq Sadiq, these Democratic Socialists of America, they weren't talking about the government just seizing it. He later went on to say, we're going to take it through taxation.
3: Mm-hmm. Mm-hmm.
1: Yeah. He went on to say that Elon Musk is the world's first trillionaire.
2: We just heard that.
1: Yeah, okay, yeah. But did he say the 90%?
3: Yeah, he did.
1: Oh,
3: yeah,
1: he did. Okay.
2: Yeah.
1: I was looking up his name, and I missed that.
2: No, yes. Go ahead.
1: So that's what's so deceptive. He said we used to take 90% of income from rich people.
2: Right.
1: And it makes it sound like it's going to do it through the democratic process, so nobody's going to get just taken like by communists.
3: Right.
1: And people need to be aware, this property they're going to seize, they're not going to just send in the stormtroopers. They're going to tax you so that you can't keep it anymore.
0: Mm-hmm. Yes.
1: And then the government takes it.
2: Now, and this guy said $1 million, did he not?
3: Well, he was talking about the policies from back in the Eisenhower era.
1: Yeah, if you were a millionaire, you reached
2: 90%.
1: 90% taxation.
3: That was to help 90% cover World War II.
2: Taking 90% of anybody's income, don't care if they're Elon Musk or not, is
3: it's theft.
2: Yeah, that's absolutely.
1: Well, what's going to happen is you kill the economy.
3: Yes.
1: Because who's going to work hard if somebody's going to take, the government's going to take 90% of what you earn?
0: And these people like him, they become the lords.
1: Yes.
0: Right. They become the leaders.
2: Right. They dictate to everybody.
0: Yes.
2: Well, this is these people, their numbers are growing, folks.
3: Yeah. We didn't defeat an empire for this nonsense.
2: Right. All right, we'll be back momentarily with more of today's issues. Stay with us.
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11: This is the Middle East Report, your connection to truthful reporting on Israel and the Middle East. I'm John Riley. Since President Trump signed the Memorandum of Understanding with Iran to try to come to some kind of end to this conflict between the United States and Iran, Iran has violated that Memorandum of Understanding multiple times by attacking ships in the Strait of Hormuz and in other ways as well. I spoke to Jim Scudder, pastor, author, and media host. He serves as the senior pastor of Quinton Road Baptist Church, about this MOU. There's a lot of talk in the news about this Memorandum of Understanding that has been signed by the United States and Iran. What is it? How does it affect Israel? How does it affect the United States? Is this good for the United States? Is it better for Iran? You know, there's a lot of confusion out there, but if you dig into this memorandum of understanding, there, in my opinion, is a lot to be concerned about. Somebody who's been talking
12: about this is Pastor Jim Scudder. He is author and media host of In Grace, and his TV show is watched by 150,000 people each week on TBN, In Grace Radio, heard on over 300 stations. He's an author. He's heard on American Family Radio. Pastor Jim, thank you for joining us today to talk about, you know, this memorandum of understanding, this whole war between the United States and Iran. I wanted to get you in here just to get your feedback and your opinion on this memorandum of understanding. You don't want to ask me, Pastor Jim, because I've got some pretty strong opinions about this, but I want to know what you think.
13: First, let me just say this. I am grateful for President Trump and his administration for doing the most forward Israel-centered and good policies like moving the embassy. I think we just cannot underestimate how valuable, how important, how amazing that was, recognizing the Golan Heights as Israel's, things like that. And then the fact that we even, you know, backed up Israel last June and went in again this year and hit Iran because they are a serious threat to Israel. But not just to Israel, to us here in the United States. They are developing and had developed really, really sophisticated ballistic missiles that went farther than we thought they could. They were almost reaching, you know, some of our bases out in the Indian Ocean. And so I do believe it was the right thing to do. Even, you know, America first isolationist types, I think we should still look at that as it is helpful, because they are calling us, they're saying death to America, even right now, Iran is, and death to Israel. So this memorandum of understanding, this you know, kind of framework to be part of a final agreement to end the war with Iran worries us. And I know you're worried, John, and I am too. I am choosing right now to hold my breath and trust the president and trust Vice President Vance, but it feels to me like we did the right thing and it didn't go as quickly as we thought. We thought the people would rise up. We took out the leadership, which is an amazing first hit. We've hit hard their capabilities, ballistic missiles and their nuclear, their enriching uranium. But then it just didn't go as fast as we thought. Iran did some things that we were surprised at. They took control of the Strait of Hormuz, which people thought they would, and I don't know how we were surprised by that, but when oil prices just started going up, that's the pressure point that President Trump can't handle, is expensive fuel, expensive goods, you know, shipping, all this stuff. So that's where I believe they've come to this understanding with Iran to stop hostilities. Now, even though they've both signed it, Iran doesn't keep their promises. They're liars. And I do believe that our president knows that and are, is very watchful of that.
12: Jim Scudder and Phil Stringer have a brand new book out called The Spiritual War Against Israel. If you want to find out more about that, visit ingrace.us, ingrace.us. You can get that book for a gift of any amount. Check it out. That's the Middle East Report. I'm John Riley.
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0: Welcome back to today's issues on the American Family Radio Network. Thanks for listening to AFR. Tim, Ed, and Fred, and now Steve Paisley Jordahl joined us. Good morning, Steve.
1: Hey, everybody.
0: The it's 71 here in the studios.
1: Yeah.
0: As we brace ourselves for 72.
1: Yeah.
0: Coming up sometime in the next hour.
2: Poor Cole Green, who's our video guy.
0: I like the way Cole Green. I like the way you did. Oh, you C-O-L-E.
2: Yes, C-O-H-L, I think.
0: Oh, my bad.
2: Yeah, I mean,
0: you mean the cyber criminal that works in there with the hoodie on.
2: Yeah, he's got a full on sweatshirt with a hood because the one of the vents drops right on top of his head. So it doesn't matter how hot out it is outside.
0: Right,
2: Cole's going to have the.
0: Yeah,
3: my wife is cold. She likes cold. Air, and so I've lost a bunch of weight in the last couple of years, and now I have no body fat left, and I am freezing in my own house most of the time.
0: Yeah.
3: But it's her house and her, so you know, what she needs, she gets.
0: Yeah, I can handle heat no problem, except for when it's time to sleep.
2: Oh, yeah,
0: That's when it's, you know, you got to have AC.
2: Well, when I was growing up in New England. Okay, yeah. We didn't have central heat. Well, we had central heat. We didn't have central air. Mm-hmm. In fact, we didn't have an air conditioning in our house until I was in high school, and my dad bought a couple of window units. But I can remember tossing and turning because it was just so hot.
0: Yeah, yeah.
3: California and Colorado, we never had air conditioning.
2: Or hair conditioning.
3: I did have hair conditioning.
0: I don't know why people around the country make fun of Southerners. We have air conditioning.
3: Yeah, well, you need it
0: and,
3: down here.
0: And you guys tell me we didn't know what it was. You know, going like, well, all right then.
2: Well, it might have been the whole no indoor plumbing thing for a long time.
0: Oh, that is a low blow right there. Bring in the indoor plumbing as if that's necessary. Okay.
2: I'm just going to say.
0: I know. You threw it back at me.
2: I'm just going to say it is good to live in a first world country.
0: Right.
2: You know, I understand first world problems.
0: Country,
2: I try to remind myself. But the solution to the world's problems is not to make first world countries into third world countries. It's to make third world countries into first world countries.
3: Take note, everybody.
2: That's what I want to say.
0: I vote for Ed Battagliano.
2: It is
4: good to visit a third world country.
3: Yeah.
4: To make you appreciate you have.
2: That's right.
0: Steve, you lived in one.
3: I did.
0: For how many years?
3: For 5 years. 4 years. Well, if you count France,
0: growing
3: 5 years.
0: Madagascar?
3: Madagascar, yeah.
0: Yeah. Is that considered a third world?
3: It is. Very poor. A lot of in the town I lived in, we lived in the capital, and it was a larger city, and so we had a nice apartment, all the amenities of life, indoor plumbing and all that kind of stuff. But throughout most of the country, it's tribal.
0: You know, it just seems elementary that you look around look around the world. And I don't know if you guys ever seen the map at night of North Korea, South Korea.
2: Yeah.
4: Oh, yeah. Yes.
0: The dividing line between communism and capitalism.
2: Yep.
0: Mm-hmm. Look up South Korea at night from space, and you see the line is clear because on the south side of Korea is a bunch of lights, and the north side of Korea there's just a little bit of light around the capital of North Korea. Why because communism doesn't work economically or otherwise, and capitalism and free enterprise do work,
3: by the way, right? Socialism too. Socialism lumped in with communism do not work.
0: Right. So I'm just saying that totalitarian. Now, China has, you know, China's a communist country too, but China's
2: a hybrid. China's kind of, isn't it?
0: I think they realized that they had to do something 50 years ago, 40 years ago, to take advantage of economic prosperity in the world. They could make stuff and sell stuff and sustain there, but they still have a totalitarian communistic, so it's a bit of a hybrid.
2: Yeah, I think so.
0: They allow some free enterprise, but they control the state,
2: right? Still. State planning.
0: But what I was going to say was, if you look at around the world, there are places that, because of their government and because of their history, will never break out of poverty.
3: Right.
0: 100 years from now, guess what? Somebody's going to be sitting here at a church raising money for a mission trip to Africa to help people who are living in poverty, mm-hmm. or Central America,
2: or Haiti.
3: I was going to say Haiti.
0: We're going to be, you know, wanting to raise money to help the poor people in poverty in those parts of the world. Mm-hmm. That goes on and on and on and on. Why? Mm-hmm. Even though they have natural resources, a lot of them, is because their socialism. They're turning over one dictator after another, or one leader after another, and the corruptness. Corruptness is a big deal around the world.
3: Yep.
0: Most of the world operates off bribery. Now, in America, yeah, we have bribery, but most of the time, if you're a government official and you're caught in bribery, you go to jail. Right. There are penalties to that. But I'm just saying that is the way of the world.
3: Yeah.
0: And so until that changes, those places, like many parts of Africa or Central America or Asia, are going to remain in poverty, sad to say, even though they have immense natural resources. Go ahead. The value of education, too, yeah. I should say.
3: Mm-hmm.
0: We value education in the West, mm-hmm. you know, and they do, too, in the East in many parts, and that's a key factor in being able to elevate your way of life out of poverty into the modern world, I should say. Go ahead, Steve.
3: Well, you know who else is very thankful to be living in a first world country is our Senate Majority Leader, Mitch McConnell. We're finding out now that on June 14th, a 911 call was placed from his home, and an ambulance arrived to find him unconscious. He may have suffered a heart attack as D.C. residents. He was rushed to the local hospital last month where they revived him, and I don't know if he's back at work, but 84 years old, this is Mitch McConnell. You may have remembered a couple times that he's kind of frozen up in front of a microphone, just kind of lost presence, just kind of, and he's not been well. He's not running again. He will end his career in the Senate come November, January, I guess, when his term's up.
0: But yeah,
3: so close call for Mitch McConnell.
0: Senate Majority Leader for many years from the state of Kentucky. Next story.
3: I want to congratulate law enforcement. There are two mass casualty events that they have prevented in the last week. I take you to High Point, North Carolina, where authorities arrested 44-year-old William Milliken. They arrested him outside of Wesley Memorial Church on a Sunday morning, June 28th, after a 911 call reported an armed man in camouflage sitting in a truck. And one of the off-duty police officers at the church went and confronted him. They found two flamethrowers, two crossbows, 500 rounds of ammunition, a CO2-powered launcher made to resemble a handgun, knives, duct tape, oxycodone pills, body armor. He was taken into custody, and they prevented. He had a list with him of addresses of churches, schools, and other public buildings.
2: Mm. Now,
3: and it was neither one of these had been widely reported at all in the media.
2: Is that the
3: no?
2: Okay, not the one we were talking about.
3: No,
2: this morning.
3: No, that's the second one I was going to bring up.
2: So this was just a guy who. Any idea what his motive was?
3: No, I haven't read that. All I know is that he had a list of other churches, so we can guess that it was that he was not a fan of the church or Christianity.
2: Yeah, a lot of our listeners probably have caught on to where the left is going in this country, because they do hear stories like that on American Family Radio and on on our website, American Family News, AFN.net. But there's a lot of people in this country who don't know that there is this undercurrent of violence, hostility, even hatred towards Christianity. And good on the local law enforcement that uncovered this.
3: Absolutely. And then the second one I wanted to talk about in Las Vegas, a transgender man named Allison Howlett.
0: When you say transgendered man,
3: he was a man who's pretending to be a woman.
2: He's a transgender woman.
3: Well, no, I don't use those. He was a man.
2: Well, he's not a transgender man. Well, he's a man.
0: He has male body parts.
3: Right. Right.
0: But he says I'm a girl.
3: Right.
0: Yeah. I got
3: Sorry,
0: you.
3: I don't know
0: okay.
3: how to say that.
0: That's why I'm asking. I wanted to make it clear as mud for our listeners.
3: Allison is the guy, what he calls himself. Anyway, his quote-unquote spouse called the police to say that he had stolen her car and taken off, and they found him in front of on the Las Vegas Strip. He had more than 22 firearms, rifles and handguns. He had firearms equipment that were, and a suppressor, hundreds of rounds of ammunition. I want to play for you. This is interesting. He was reported by several outlets as being transgender. He's a guy that wanted to be a woman. But Fox 5 in Las Vegas reported on this. And I want you to hear their reporter how she goes to, let's say, extremes to avoid mentioning a gender in this. This is Cut 14.
1: This is Sophia Brensma from Fox 5 Vegas. Metro police are saying that there was a possible terrorist attack that could have been avoided, that could have taken place this weekend on Saturday at Sunset Station in Henderson near the casino. And this all started when they say that Henderson police received a call from the suspect, Allison Howland's partner or ex-partner, saying that the suspect, Allison, had stolen her vehicle and that there were firearms inside. So police started investigating. They tracked the car down to the parking garage at Sunset Station. Inside the vehicle, they found 22 firearms with hundreds of rounds of ammunition. They say Allison refused officers' orders, but they were successful in detaining the suspect. They say that the suspect was sitting on a firearm and also had another firearm, a fully loaded, silenced machine gun in the back seat while the suspect was blaring loud music. They had to tase the suspect once before putting them into custody.
3: How many times did they use the suspect?
2: And before putting them into custody.
3: Yeah.
2: And
0: them.
2: Yeah.
4: Prefer pronoun. Yeah.
2: Because you don't want to say him, then you say them.
0: Yeah.
2: They them is the established pronoun if you don't want to.
0: Okay. Say. Ridiculous.
2: You mentioned something this morning, Tim, also. Our listeners were alert to this, that the lady who's doing this news report called the suspect by the first name,
0: Allison.
2: That hardly ever happens.
3: No.
2: It's either you use the gender pronoun or you refer to the last name. But this woman,
3: she was a young reporter. She may have been new, not knowing that. Also, the quote-unquote spouse was named Julie Howlett. They used the same last name, so maybe they were trying to avoid confusion there. I don't know, but you're right. It is not a practice that we in journalism use.
0: Next story.
3: All right. I want to play you what I think is some of the most racist comments I've ever heard coming out of a professional commentator. Stephen A. Smith is a basketball commentator, and
0: he's more than that. He's a pop culture and political commentator.
3: Yeah.
0: He's pretty well known. Even if people don't know, they've heard him before. Stephen A. Smith. I mean, he's been
2: encouraged to run for president.
0: Yeah, he is a basketball commentator, but he's also a commentator on a lot of things.
2: All sports.
0: Yeah.
3: Very popular voice influencer, let's say. And anyway, he is taking issue with the Los Angeles Lakers, saying they have too many white players. Listen to this, Cut 17.
5: Where the Los Angeles Lakers think they're going with a bunch of white dudes? Your three top players are white dudes? Really? This ain't golf. This ain't baseball. It ain't even soccer. What y'all think this is? Basketball. In NBA history, when have you seen your three most prominent players on a basketball team all be white? And that takes you to the promised land. Somebody got to say it, so I'm saying it. This is basketball. I'm not complaining. I'm simply making the point. The Los Angeles Lakers You ain't going anywhere being led by three white dudes in today's generation of basketball. I'm letting you know right now, it ain't happening. And Luka's a bad brother. And Austin Reeves is no scrub. And they both have earned what they have earned. And then with LeBron James or some other brothers, I get. But those two and Walker Kessler, you ain't scaring anybody with that. And Rob Pelinka has done made this white dude central. No wonder LeBron James walked out the door.
0: Well, I don't know. That was crazy. Right there, he just
2: there's times
0: imagine a white commentator saying, "You think this basketball, you think this baseball team's gonna make it being led by black people?"
2: Yeah,
0: are you kidding me? What's wrong with you? You imagine that person would be run out of the country.
2: Well, listen, you'd also be run out of the country if you said that the reason Stephen A. Smith can say that is because black people are better athletes than white people. You can't even say that, because then people say, well, why are you saying that? And then you get into all the talk about, you know, muscles and genetics and all that kind of stuff, and then you're a racist for saying that. I don't know why the same rules don't apply to everyone across the board when you talk about race.
0: Yeah, I think that was he says some stuff I agree with, Stephen A. Smith. That was stupid. Let me tell you something. There is coming into the National Basketball Association, the NBA, which I don't pay close attention to. I do watch it when it's getting the finals or the deep into the playoffs. I do get interested in that then because I'm a basketball fan of the game, but pay more attention to the collegiate level. But there's coming into the NBA a wave of European players, and they are white, and they're very good. Okay, so I don't think, if you're going to say that athleticism has something to do with your genetic I don't know if it's makeup. Well, Jimmy the Greek got fired for that, right?
3: Yeah, he did.
0: Because he said, what did he say? African-Americans' hamstrings are longer.
2: High twitch muscles or something. Yeah, it's just.
0: Well, I mean, you know, you look at athletics in America, it's a combination, well, athletics around the world, for those who are at the top levels, it's a combination of a body and mind. And baseball, it's very skilled hand coordination that is extraordinary, having nothing to do with your skin color. Really, skin color itself would have nothing to do with anything. How would the color of somebody's skin make? Now, if you want to say, well, this ethnicity is better at jumping or running or. If that's just a fact of life, that's a fact of life. I mean, the Asians seem to be better at math.
2: Yeah,
0: maybe they have a better training. I don't know.
2: Or Ethiopians, you talk about long distance runners. Some of that may be attributed to the higher elevation and those kind of things. But that rant,
0: right,
2: that Stephen A. Smith went on. Totally unnecessary, and
0: right.
2: he needs to tone that back. It's not helpful.
3: Can you, Ed, think of an NBA team that was led by three white dudes that went to the promised land? I bet you can.
0: You mean pre or post integration?
3: Oh, post.
2: Yeah, post. The Boston Celtics had in the Larry Bird era did have. Some great white ball players on it. It wasn't full.
3: And Danny Ainge.
2: Oh yeah,
0: but Larry that's been Bird. A long time ago.
2: But they also
0: Bill Walton, Pete Maravich. They had those guys. That was in the twilight of their careers.
2: Yeah, but they had Cornbread Maxwell and Robert Parrish. I mean, they had a lot of good black players too. Dennis
3: Rodman, actually, didn't he play?
2: No, I'm not talking about Rodman. He was black and he played.
0: Well, listen, though, it's undeniable that black athletes have dominated the NBA and the NFL for decades. That's undeniable. But for him to say that, white players, you're not going to be able to go. You're not going to be able to achieve success with three white players. It's just crazy. Go ahead, Fred.
4: Well, to that point.
0: Yeah.
4: These professional teams, whatever it is, basketball, football, hockey, whatever, they invest millions of dollars.
0: Yeah.
4: They're going to hire people to achieve success.
0: Right. They don't
4: care
0: what color.
4: Not because of their skin color.
0: Right, I know. Well, what Stephen A. Smith, maybe he'll apologize for that. What he's saying, though, is right there, and we'll move on here, is you're not going to be able to win in professional basketball with white people leading the way. I mean, he didn't say, he didn't put any caveats in it or anything. He said it's because of their skin color that they're going to be unable to beat the, he called them brothers.
2: Yeah.
0: That's what he called them.
2: Brothers.
0: That's what black men call each other.
2: Right.
0: Oftentimes. That's just... I like some of the things Stephen A. Smith says, but if you reverse the role and you had a white commentator saying something of that nature,
3: out
0: then
3: with a blaze of glory.
0: He would be banned from America for life. So, all right, next story.
3: All right, speaking of banning, NBC, the Today Show, was reporting on the latest Supreme Court decisions, and they were reporting on the decision that the Supreme Court made that said that you cannot put boys into girls' sports. And Craig Melvin, who was hosting the show when they were talking about this, decided he needed to put a trigger warning in for their listeners. This is what he said, cut 16.
6: Just a quick note here. The terms that we're using here during our reporting, biological male, biological female, the High Court put those terms in quotations in their decision and their dissent. But just so you know, we're using those terms from the decision itself, biological male, biological female.
2: What a nation of weenies. I said weenies, not weedies. So they had to put a trigger warning in because they used biological. I hope I live long enough. At some point, unless our country goes completely off the rails and into the dustbin of history, at some point our nation is going to look back at this time and say, what kind of craziness, what kind of hysteria took over this country to where they would say things like men can have babies, you know, and we can't say biological. This,
0: I'll tell you one thing. If you think in the NBA you're going to win with three biological females leading the way, then you've got another thing coming. Am I right?
2: That is actually a true statement.
0: That's actually a true statement.
3: That would be true.
0: Okay, that's just, listen. The ways in which these reporters have to try to dance around the truth is not to offend somebody.
2: You know why do that? Because they don't want to wind up working at Costco. They want to stay in their job, and their job requires wokeness.
0: There's really, if you want to boil it down, there's no thing as biological female or biological male. It's either male or female. You don't even need the word biological.
2: Right.
3: Why I was having trouble with the first story today about transgender.
0: but they have to do that to describe the situation.
2: Yeah.
0: Because you have men putting on dresses saying, I'm Sally.
2: Yes.
0: You know what I'm saying?
2: Right.
0: And we're all going, no, you're Bill. We know who you are. Okay. We don't. You can call yourself Sally, but you're Bill.
2: Yeah.
0: Okay. All right. Thank you.
3: My pleasure.
0: Steve, Fred, thank you.
4: You bet.
0: My thanks to Ed Battagliano. And let's see, who else is in here? Chris Woodward, Sandy, Frank, Brent Creeley, Cole Green. Cole Green, and the cast of...
2: Dozens.
0: Thank you for listening. Have a wonderful celebration this weekend. Again, tomorrow, a patriotic special during this time on American Family Radio.
7: Thank you for listening to the previously recorded program. 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Okay, here's an assignment for you, if you will. I want you to take some time and think about a getaway that gives you a chance to get together with other people of faith, deepen your walk with God, and make new friends, all while enjoying the Creation Museum and the Ark Encounter in Kentucky. I'm talking about joining AFA at the Ark, October 29th and 30th. This is a great opportunity to break away from the grind of everyday life and draw closer to God through special presentations from Patricia Engler and Brian Osborne of Answers in Genesis. It also includes entrance to the Creation Museum on Thursday and the Ark Encounter on Friday. Friday's dinner includes a panel discussion with Tony Vitagliano, Walker Wildman, and Wesley Wildman, Vice Presidents of American Family Association. This is an event that can fill up quickly, so hurry to afa.net/events to register for AFA at the Ark 2026. afa.net/events, and we'll see you at the Ark.
8: In 1776, a group of men gathered in Philadelphia and declared that a new nation had been born. God honored that bold declaration, and for 2.5 centuries, the United States has been a beacon of freedom and a launching pad for the gospel to the ends of the earth. But no nation endures forever. Empires rise and fall. As we celebrate our 250th birthday, we must never forget this. Our ultimate allegiance belongs to the King of Kings. Isaiah prophesied that the government would rest on his shoulders. Wonderful Counselor, Mighty God, Eternal Father, Prince of Peace, and of the increase of his kingdom, there will be no end. Friends, that King is coming soon. So keep looking up. This is Tim Moore with Lamb and Lion Ministries wishing you Happy Independence Day and Godspeed.
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10: Welcome to the intersection of faith and culture. This is Tim Barton. I am joined by my dad, David Barton. And this week, we've been doing all things 250. Normally, Rick Green is with us. But guys, this week, and I'm saying guys, like Rick is still here. He's not. Dad, this week, we've had a bit of a mix-up because we've been traveling so much that somebody's on a plane somewhere, going somewhere for all these events. So a lot of cool things happening. This is Thursday, and our normal Thursday program is Foundations of Freedom Thursday. But this Thursday, this actually entire week is everything 250. So we are focusing and highlighting on a lot of the 250 projects happening. Dad, you and I right now are up in Washington, D.C. We got to yesterday speak from the main stage at the Celebrate America, the 250 event, which was super fun. But I think it was like 100 degrees. It was like 110 is how it felt. We were on the stage. The sun's right on top of us. We were cooking. And so you very wisely took off your jacket and went out without a jacket and a button up. I kept on my jacket, so my sweat stains of my shirt did not show. But it was so hot. All that to say, we are now up in D.C. for the next couple of days doing lots of really cool and fun events. Actually, some really cool things coming up today in the next couple of days. But we also have a very good friend, a special guest joining us today, Pastor Josh McPherson. And Josh is someone that has been on the program before. We talk about him even more than he's on the program. Josh, before I go through all of the things that we love and appreciate about you, let me welcome you. Josh, thanks for being on with us today.
11: It's an honor to be here, and please don't let me interrupt you going on and on about how wonderful I am. So I kick it back to you.
10: So there's this guy named Josh McPherson, who's this amazing pastor in Washington State. Well, Josh, so just 2 days ago, we had Nate Schatzline on with us. We were talking a little bit about some of what happened in Freedom Con up in Washington. This incredible gathering of men, the largest gathering of men for a Christian men's conference since, I think this was it 2003. Is that the right day?
11: That was the last one in Washington at the Promise Keepers event. That's correct.
10: So you were able to pull off getting 4,700 people there to do something that was an incredibly faith-motivated, faith-driven event. And Josh, we've been talking this week and a lot of things, 250, about the influence not just of Christianity in America, but even of pastors, of believers in America. Dad, something you talked about even from the stage today is recognizing that America has been the most free, stable, prosperous nation in arguably the history of the world. That the average length of a constitution in world history is only 17 to 19 years. And we are celebrating 250 years as a nation. And a lot of it has been because of the influence of pastors in the founding of our nation. Tell a little bit of that for a second.
12: Yeah, you know, and even with that, Tim, with all the things that we have at the museum, because I think we've mentioned before, but I'll mention again, we're the only museum that we know of anywhere in the United States that has documents from all 56 signers of the Declaration on display right now where you can see them. Certainly other museums, Smithsonian, National Archives, have documents like that, but they don't like the Founding Fathers, and they're sure not going to put it out in a favorable way. So we've got all that up. And with that, one of the other displays we're working on right now in the museum is to show specific sermons and specific pastors that had dramatic impact in shaping the document, the Declaration itself, or the individuals who wrote the Declaration. And so whether it be a Jonas Clark, the pastor at Lexington, it was his church that went out and took on the British in the first fight of the Revolution. And he's the pastor that was so close to John Hancock and Sam Adams, and they were staying with him when Paul Revere came warning the British are coming. He was looking for Hancock and Adams and knew they'd be staying with Pastor Clark, which is right where he wrote. Or you take a Patrick Henry, what a great orator and leader. And he credits all that to the Reverend Samuel Davies. And then you got the Reverend Jonathan Mayhew. A sermon he preached is what the Committee of Three picked up when they created the motto for the United States, July the 4th, 1776. It was right ahead of his sermon. And then even today, we're thinking about the Reverend John Wise. His sermons were reprinted by Sam Adams from the Sons of Liberty. And three clauses in the Declaration come directly out of that sermon. And so just the impact of pastors in shaping that document, shaping the men who shaped that document, and even the wording of their sermons making it into that document is a pretty strong indication. So that's one of the things that I mentioned today is how that spiritual connection. And then you went through, Tim, and showed even the founders by name and went through some of them. So that's part of the setup to this is we're getting back to a point where, like Pastor Josh, we've got pastors now who are being able to speak into the community, speak into the civil process. And that's the way it had been from the beginning. And it's nice to start moving back that direction.
10: Well, and Josh, as we come to you, one of the things, too, that's worth noting big picture is even during the founding era, not every pastor was a patriot pastor. And even some of the patriot pastors, it took them a little bit to figure it out and get on board. And we have now a lot of friends that are leaders in this movement of saying, Christians, we have to engage the culture very strategically and specifically. And some of our friends who are leaders in this movement now, really prior to COVID, they would not have found themselves on this side of the field, like playing on the team that's saying Christians get more involved. So Pastor Josh, for you, what was it that maybe was the motivating factor that said, okay, I can't sit on the sidelines anymore? Was that always kind of in you, or was there a specific thing that motivated you? And what are you seeing now as you are engaging much more in culture?
11: It's always been in my heart. I mean, grew up a patriot. 4th of July, my mom put up more decorations for 4th of July than she did for Christmas. I mean, that might be an understatement, but we grew up loving our nation, grew up listening to wall builders, Mr. Barton, your material, your stuff. So it was always weird when people would say, well, we don't mix politics and religion, or, you know, two things you don't talk about, politics and religion. I always thought those are like the two most important things, right? So why wouldn't we talk about the two most important things and mix the two most important things, because the one flows from the other? And so it was always strange to me. But then as I, you know, you put your head down, you plant a church and you're young and you're just trying to do good, get a family going, buy a home, build something meaningful and beautiful and something that contributes to society. Politics didn't interest me. I love talking about it and reading American history and the Revolution. I love that era. But I wasn't really interested in politics until COVID, honestly. And then COVID, at least in Washington State, I have some buddies in the Bible Belt who are like, COVID was a 2-week blip on the radar. They don't even remember. But for those in Washington State, I mean, they shut the state down. They closed this. We're first state to close our schools down. It was a misdemeanor to leave your home for months on end at a time. Seattle Seahawks are playing football games. Strip clubs are open. You can buy marijuana and get an abortion. But it was illegal to gather at church and worship and sing songs to Jesus. Literally illegal to sing songs out loud to Jesus. So we found the dark underbelly of what happens when a government runs rogue. And as you've said many times, we've said many times, if you don't have a big God in your worldview, you end up getting a big government that takes over your entire world. And so I realized very quickly that we were in a place in our state where good men had backed away, chosen not to deal with politics, let someone else do that. Well, when the good men step back, it gets filled with lesser men. And so all of a sudden we're behind the eight ball here in Washington, and there's a supermajority in the House and the Senate, and we haven't had a Republican leader for 42 years as a governor, and capital gains and income tax. And all of a sudden you're like, why are people leaving and they can't afford a home? How come prices are so expensive? And wait, how much did I spend on property tax last? $18,000 last year? Wait, what is that funding? Wait, that's going to fund public schools? How are the state schools doing? Oh, they're a dumpster fire? And you kind of start waking up, looking around, and you're like, holy cow. If we don't get intentional about getting involved in government, guess what? The government is more than happy to get involved with you, and it's rarely good. So I would say for me, it was the COVID event as an acute event in my history where I had to stew the governor to open our church. And it's like, that was a new experience for me. I hated lawsuits. And I planned on dying and never being involved in a lawsuit was my goal. And I failed at that miserably because my first lawsuit was rather public. 40 businessmen in a class action lawsuit against our governor. And we did it, Tim, because we're not scofflaws. We're not anarchists. We're not tribalists. We're not scofflaws. We care about rule of law. And so
13: the governor was pretending to make up laws every week in his press conferences because he had taken executive authority over in this crisis, quote unquote. It became, I realized I got to do more work and understand how the law works so I can work within the confines of the rule of law in order to work about and bring about righteousness.
10: Well, and Josh, let me jump in real quick. So I want you to keep going with the story, but let me point out that this is an important side note for everybody listening. You still had your God-given rights, even when the governor said you couldn't enjoy them.
11: That's right.
10: We are always able to maintain our God-given rights, but in America, we've always been able to freely enjoy them because they were politically protected. But when you have political leaders that don't have your ideology, that don't support you being able to freely enjoy your God-given rights, then what happens is the people who are in leadership who oppose those things, they will look for opportunities to come in and say, yeah, you know, really for the good of the public, we can't let you enjoy your God-given rights. And I say this because in America, a lot of people, I think, come from the position they go, hey, you know, no, we have these inalienable rights. Like, we're free. You only get to enjoy your rights as much as they are politically protected. And unfortunately, you, along with so many Americans during COVID, had the wake-up call that there's a lot of people who do not want to politically protect my God-given rights.
11: That's right.
12: I would add to that another word that used to be a big word on this, because this stuff goes in cycles. I mean, some of this was going back in the 80s, 90s, certainly not over COVID. But what we figured out was if you want to enjoy your God-given rights without penalty, and that was the word we used to use, if you want to enjoy those rights without having any penalty, you better have God-fearing men in there making the policies, because you do have the right to free speech, you have the right to assemble, you have the right to do all those things, except you might find yourself being arrested for exercising the right to assemble. So it was always the penalty. You can always do this stuff, and sometimes they call it civil disobedience, which it's not. You're obeying God over man. Mm-hmm. But if you want to do it without penalty, you better get involved, and you better have enough influence on the system that you can back them off when they start trying to punish you for doing the right thing.
10: So, Pastor Josh, you had to find this out the hard way, and you have ultimately, in my mind, started a movement. You're obviously not the only one doing this, but God has put some wind in the sails of what you are doing. You have started a movement, and the Freedom Con that happened in Washington just a couple weeks ago, not the least of those things, but walk us through a little bit more, and we got to take a break here in a couple minutes, but walk us through a little bit more. You know, this has to change, and obviously in Washington State, it's a major uphill battle. This is not something that even as you're getting involved, you haven't changed this yet, but you are maybe like the Sons of Liberty in like the early 1770s. Like you're starting to get people to rally together, that you're starting to have some noticeable opposition to the tyranny, to the ungodliness. So walk us through more of the story. How did you get to where you are?
11: Well, I mean, there's so much there. It was during COVID, we realized that we were going to have to disobey our government to obey God. And that was a huge thing for us because we're like, we're not anti-government, we're not scofflaws. And so the level of thinking I was forced to do revealed that I had not thought deeply on important things until that point. And I was 42 at the time. And honestly, I think I'm behind on some of these things, Tim. I'll just be honest with you guys. I have not thought as deeply as I should on some of these issues, and so I was forced to. So I didn't come to it nobly. I was just backed into a corner, and I am there are many things I am not, but I don't like getting pushed around. And so that kind of triggered me. So we wrote a 110-page position paper. It was a white paper for our church, had 116 footnotes, and I resolved to know more about COVID than our local health district did. Because if I was going to make a decision that might, quote unquote, put our entire valley in danger, because that's what we were threatened with, you're going to kill the whole valley, I got to do my homework. So we did our homework, 9 lenses to view COVID, theological, medical, historical, legal, this whole thing. And we released that with the opening of our church. The first day we were in our new building, you just saw a couple weeks ago, Tim, was an act of quote unquote civil disobedience, but we corrected our language, as you noted, Mr. Barton. It's not civil disobedience if you're disobeying a law that was unlawfully put in place. And so we began meeting as joyful freemen. And what hit me, Tim, was if you don't act like a free man, you're not a free man. And if you play along with their games, you start forgetting what freedom feels like. And now you're losing the battle. And so that led to that document. It got disseminated with hundreds of pastors and churches used it then to reopen their church. And then 5 months later, the COVID vaccine mandates came. I'm not kidding, bro. I was away on vacation. I called into our church. We did a Zoom call. I'm on the screen. And we at church, we said, if anyone here is in danger of losing their job because of the COVID vaccine mandates, please come back.

0: So I'll put it this way. Trying to pastor my people through the acute local state-driven crisis is what put me in this situation. So I just didn't like, oh, I love reading about legal things, let's talk about it. I was trying to pastor my church faithfully. That's how we got there. That then triggered a series of events where I realized pastors weren't being bold, pastors weren't being courageous, and pastors were using the excuse of obeying the state to excuse what I felt was a dereliction of duty when it comes to teaching their people a public theology that actually serves the government that they're called to give or withhold consent to.
1: You know, Josh, what you described is really interesting, because as you were doing that, I was thinking, hey, that's what the founding fathers did, because they had these grievances and the British were telling them to do certain things, and they would write these kind of white papers, said, no, here's British law, here's British tradition, here's yes. where we are as believers. Yeah. And they would go through, and Sam Adams did this thing where he approached it, here's where you are, your rights as Christians, your rights as colonists, and your rights as citizens. And yes. kind of went in from that three direction. That's literally what you're doing, is what the founding fathers did, was lay out the intellectual framework for people to be able to stand on when they said no to something that was tyrannical.
2: That's exactly right.
3: And this is so good. And Josh, my dad's right. I was thinking also, as you're saying this, of like John Adams, Sam Adams, so many of the founding fathers, they were writing essays at the time, the late 1760s, early 1770s, and often anonymous. They were just doing it to inform people of why the British were wrong, whether it was the appointed governor, the king, whatever it was, in the violation of those rights. So good. Okay, we need to take a quick break. We will be right back. You guys hang out with us. We'll be right back on the Wall Builder Show.
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3: Welcome back to the Wall Builder Show. This is Tim Barton, and this is a Thursday, which is normally Foundation of Freedom Thursday, but today we are doing all things America 250, really all week we are, and we have our very good friend, Pastor Josh McPherson with us, pastor from Washington State. And Josh, you've been talking about kind of what motivated you to get involved, where you really, you were church plant, and you had focused on just trying to help this church grow. You're discipling people, your head was down, COVID hit, it forced you to realize I have to do more. And I want to transition a little bit into some of what happened in your own church, where you are raising up statesmen to literally run for office, but also you just did Freedom Con, and we've talked about it on the program before. We actually on Tuesday with Nate Schatzline talked about this some, but one of the things I think is interesting today is July 2nd. July 2nd is what the founding fathers, at least what John Adams called Independence Day, because July 2nd is when the founding fathers of 1776, the founding fathers voted to declare independence from Great Britain. It was in over the next day and a half that they work on all of the final wording, the language for the declaration. July 4th, the declaration presented to the public. So it used to be that July 2nd was Independence Day and July 4th was Declaration Day. I say all of this because one of the things I think that was so impressive to me in the midst of all of the amazing things that happened at Freedom Con, with, I mean, the people you had coming to lead worship and concerts and the speakers and all of the activities, I can only imagine, if we have time, you can tell us of all of the man hours, of all of the details. You guys worked so hard for two straight months, and really probably three, to make this happen. But I'm saying all of this, one of the things that happened was the last night you gave a wonderful talk where you were challenging men that we can't just be men that sit on the sidelines and get frustrated and we're not willing to stand up and do something. And you talked about how the founding fathers were working on doing a declaration, and you and some of your team members, your staff,

0: up at church, y'all worked on a amazing declaration that you then had people sign. And again, I think it's great that we're having this conversation July 2nd, because literally this is not, this is when 250 years ago, they have voted for independence. Now they're like, hey, so what do we tell people? Like, what are the words? And you were able to write up words for a declaration of independence from George Washington. And the reason is because you were in the town of George, the state of Washington, which was just providentially beautiful. But Josh, when you walk through some of what you did in that declaration and why you thought it was so important that every man of that conference who was willing to come put their name on the line.
1: Well, there's a lot of reasons, Tim. We talked about, you were pointing out the fact that the most logical conclusion for every man who signed the Declaration of Independence was they would be dead within a week. There's something clarifying when a man is willing to put his name on the line for his convictions, even if it means he loses his life. And I think one of the things that's been lost in our day is men have had no way to put their name on the line. And so while our founders were throwing off the bonds of tyranny in a revolution, what's needed today is not to throw off the bonds of a tyrannical government. We love the founding of our nation. We love the Declaration. We love the Constitution. Ours is the work of Reformation, to reclaim the ruins of old, like Nehemiah's work with the walls of Jerusalem, that have been lost. And so we wanted to be very clear that we're not here as tribalists or anarchists or scofflaws to throw off our government. We're here to remind our government of the lane it's to be in, and to call men back to loving the foundations that were laid, that you men have given your life to so articulately explain to people, were the most profound outworking of a biblical worldview as expressed in a government form, maybe in the history of the world. And so we just had a sense that men were wanting to, well, actually started in D.C., bro. At our last D.C. briefing, we got done that night, and we were walking the Jefferson Memorial with you guys, and I was on, like, on Mr. Barton's bus, and you were on the other bus that you guys so generously rented for our pastor group. And about three guys came up to me, and they were like, this has been such an awesome day. I want to sign something. I want to, like, put my name on something. And it was just this desire to, like, stand up and be counted. And there's the one signer that you tell the story of. He writes the location of the town he lives in to make sure that if the king wanted to find him, he'd know where to find him, kind of thing. And I want to make sure that I don't get confused with other guys that might have my name. And so we wanted to call men to stand up and be counted, especially in our state. And I realized Olympia is dark because men carrying a light aren't going there. And so it was really a summons to statesmanship, a summons to stand up, be counted. One of the great things about the Black Robe Regiment that you guys have helped me understand is these were Renaissance men. They could shoe a horse. They could cut a tree down. They could build a log home. They could tie off an artery. They could quote the poets and the Stoics. They could have a conversation about philosophy, and they could write a Declaration of Independence. They weren't one-dimensional men. They could kill and skin a buffalo, and they could write poetry, and they could talk about the highest laws of Blackstone's theories of law. So I want to call pastors to that kind of Renaissance kind of man. You got to read deeply. You got to read widely. I mean, we've laughed, Tim. I love you so much. You guys are one of the smartest men I know, but all the text messages I get from you are pictures of hogs you're shooting out in Texas. Like, you're men's men. So we wanted to write something we called the George Washington Declaration of Freedom, a summons to Christian statesmanship. And it was the best of our ability to articulate how we're feeling about this moment that we are in, so that we're not just firing from the hip, but we're coming across as thoughtful, reflective, intelligent men who are staking our grievances in the Word of God and calling our people back to the Word of God.
0: And Josh, this is something that we're almost out of time. We really don't have time to go very far in this. But the conference you did, again, I think it's one of, it will be looked back. And I think people, especially that were there from that region, they're going to go, man, something spiritually significant happened to that conference. I fully believe that. But one of the cool things is you talked about, maybe we should take this conference on the road. Maybe we should go to some other states. So, by the way, whether it's red or blue, right? Whether it's really dark or light, every state needs to have people that stand up and maybe sign their name on the line. Actually, what was so cool is you read the entire declaration and like you just barely teased it. You're like, guys, I'm going to read it. And afterwards, I'm going to give you a chance to sign it. You're like the first paragraph in. And it was
1: thousands,
0: like,
1: thousands of guys. Yeah.
0: Oh, it was like Field of Dreams, right? Like, people are just coming out of the cornfields. They're on totally, their, it's amazing. Totally. But all of this to say, is there is a move happening right now. And it is, in my mind, a little reminiscent of like another great awakening. And so there's people listening going, okay, if you come to my state, I want to be part, or if you're close to my state, I would be part of this. How can they find out more? Where can they sign up and get more information?
1: So follow me at strongermynation.com or Pastor Josh McPherson on Instagram. If they follow me, follow you, they're going to see it. And they could be prayerfully supporting us. We're going to make an announcement in probably 2 or 3 weeks about a second location we're looking at right now. And if that happens, boy, we'd love to see them there.
0: I love it. Okay, so for everybody listening, Stronger Way Nation, Pastor Josh McPherson, follow them online. So much good stuff. Grace City Church from up in Wenatchee, Washington is where they are. And so grateful for you, Josh. Thank you so much for being with us. And everybody else listening, as we are getting ready today, historically was Independence Day leading up to Declaration Day. This is the beginning of what we are celebrating 250 years. Make sure that as you are thinking through what's going on, think about what it cost for the people that went before us to get us here, and recognize without the Faith Foundation, there never would have been an America. Thank you guys for listening today to The Wall Builder Show.

0: 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Here now is your host, Dr. Baruch Korman.
1: Here's another very important principle. You will err always if you do not know the Scriptures. We see over and over that Messiah, in responding, he always turned to the Word of God. He always turned to Scripture, meaning the Old Testament. The more you know the Old Testament, the better you are in discerning the teachings of Messiah. It is a foolish individual that wants to unhitch the New Testament from the Old Testament. That is against the methodology of Yeshua.
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5: This is the Middle East Report, your connection to truthful reporting on Israel and the Middle East. I'm John Riley. President Trump and Iran signed the Memorandum of Understanding to try to come to some kind of conclusion to end the war between the United States and Iran. This memorandum of understanding has a lot of people concerned because it gives a lot of money to Iran through various means. How does this memorandum of understanding affect Israel? I spoke to Jim Scudder. He serves as the senior pastor of the Quinton Road Baptist Church in Lake Zurich, Illinois. He's an author and media host.
6: Israel has to stop defending themselves in Lebanon from Hezbollah. I've been in the furthest northern places of Israel. These towns have to be vacant because Hezbollah rains down these indiscriminate missiles and drones upon the public. Israel has to be where they're at in Lebanon. And even in this so-called ceasefire, Iran keeps doing it through their proxy, Hezbollah. Yes, we're very, very worried about how this is all going to play out. We cannot trust the Iranians. And I hope that the American people, we need to value our freedom and value our place in the world as the United States to promote democracy and to quell this dictatorial mindset. We need to be so convinced that this is the right thing that we're willing to pay higher prices. I don't like it. You know, it's expensive. But if we don't do this, Iran basically wins. It's only going to create more terrorism, more problems, and they're going to keep control of the Strait of Hormuz. If we think that this is going to end that stranglehold, it won't. And they're already, you know, showing that as they've already hit other, you know, ships and stuff in the middle of the so-called ceasefire.
5: Pastor Jim, I was talking to somebody from Israel just a few days ago, and they were just sharing, you know, with me what was on their heart. And, you know, you mentioned the fact that Israel is not even involved in this memorandum of understanding in the deal, so to speak, but they are affected by the deal because, as you said, they're being told to, you know, stop attacking Hezbollah, get out of Lebanon, all of that. But this person that I spoke to said, we need to go back to the Gaza plan. Okay, so the president came together and he put together this Gaza plan. One of the big parts of the Gaza plan was to disarm Hamas. And he told me, he said, John, that has not happened. Hamas right. has not been disarmed. And then he said, now let's take a look at this memorandum of understanding. Again, this is a 14-point plan. The Gaza thing was a 21-point plan. And we're hoping to disarm or eliminate the nuclear stuff from Iran. He said, but it hasn't happened with Hamas. Is it going to happen with Iran? So he had a lot of questions, and he said there was a lot of similarities. I love President Trump. I'm thankful for what he has done for Israel and, you know, for our nation. And I certainly feel like, of course, we need to be praying for him and the administration. This whole plan raises a lot of concerns, not just among people like me, but among even Democrats and Republicans. A lot of them have come together to say, hey, you know, we don't need to be giving billions of dollars to a regime that kills its people and shouts death to America. So I don't know where you go from here on this, Pastor Jim. I do know that there is power in prayer. And you said this multiple times, it's a spiritual warfare. We know that.
6: Yeah, and that's what we wrote a book about. It is a spiritual issue. And, you know, we're battling, when you talk about Hamas, we're battling like demons. I've been to these affected kibbutz, these kibbutzim in Israel, that they just went in and just massacred and did barbaric things, like the worst of anything you can imagine.
5: Pastor Jim Scudder and Phil Stringer have written a book, The Spiritual War Against Israel, Defending Biblical Zionism and Understanding Israel's Place in God's Prophetic Plan. If you want to get a copy of that book, go to ingrace.us, ingrace.us. It's available for a gift of any amount. That's the Middle East Report. I'm John Riley.
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10: Ladies and gentlemen, what led up to the revolution that birthed the United States of America? Well, we covered a lot of that in the last program with the great Bill Federer. Bill is back today, and what we're going to cover today are some of the characters, some of the real life people who brought us the freedoms that we have. What ultimately happened to them, because some of them did pay the ultimate price for signing the Declaration of Independence and others who signed the Constitution. What happened to them, and what can we learn from all this? What does this really mean to us today? Should we be sort of teaching this religiously neutral position to our school children? Should we just say, well, it doesn't matter that the founders were Christians. It doesn't really matter. And we shouldn't really be teaching anything about the Bible or the Ten Commandments or any of these things. We're going to get into all that today with the great Bill Federer, who comes from AmericanMinute.com. That's his website, AmericanMinute.com. He always is just a fascinating guest to have on. He knows so much about history and how history informs how we should behave today. So here he is again, ladies and gentlemen, the great William J. Federer, all the way from a bunker somewhere in the free state of Florida. But of course, he travels all over the place. In fact, Bill, tell people right now where you're going to be on the 4th when this podcast releases. I think you're going to be out in your own old stomping grounds of St. Louis. Is that right?
11: Yeah, I'll be at Grace Church in Maryland Heights, Missouri. Pastor Wesley Martin and Pastor Ron Tucker, who I've known for getting close to 50 years now. Going to be a wonderful time. And anyone in the area of St. Louis, please come to Grace Church.
10: This weekend, the 250th anniversary of our independence from Great Britain, 1776. You know, when I was a kid, Bill, I remember the 1976 bicentennial. And I remember we're at this fireworks display in Wall Township, New Jersey, where it was the 200th anniversary of the Declaration of Independence. I remember looking at my dad and he looked at me and he goes, "It's a great time to be alive." 200 years after our independence. And here we are 50 years after that. I'm 64, you're 68. We were just talking offline. Didn't your mother have something on the fridge about aging? what did she say?
11: Yeah, it was a little magnet. It says, "Inside of every old person is a young person that says, what the blank happened?"
10: That's right. The time just goes so quickly, and neither of us are going to see the 300th, that we're pretty confident of that. But this country is unique, and so many people are trying to tear it down. So many people are trying to say it's evil and we've got to tear the whole thing down and start over. And we, of course, on this program beg to differ. It's the greatest it's the greatest country in the history of the world. It gives more freedom, more prosperity, more ability to preach and live the gospel than anywhere else in the world. And we need to be able to defend its history, point out where it's gone wrong, but also point to a brighter future. But let's go back to the founding of our nation. I want to talk about several of the founders. One of them isn't talked about enough, and that is the Reverend John Witherspoon. Can you tell us a little bit about this man and what the what kind of influence he had on the founding of our nation, Bill?
11: Yeah, so he was the one minister to sign the Declaration of Independence. John Witherspoon was there in Europe, and he was recruited in from Scotland to be a teacher at Princeton. And so the Presbyterians in Scotland were the pushback party. You had a little history here. Martin Luther breaks from Rome and has the Lutheran Church because he had a personal revelation that just shall live by faith. King Henry VIII, around 1535, wants to break from Rome, but not because he had a spiritual experience. He just wants another wife.
10: That's right. He wants to divorce his wife.
11: He was married to Catherine of Aragon, the daughter of the King of Spain. After 18 years, she did not have a son. The Pope wouldn't recognize the divorce, so Henry decides to make himself his own Pope and then marry Catherine Anne Boleyn. She was a Protestant, but then he had her head chopped off. And anyway, there were six wives, a divorced, beheaded, died, divorced, beheaded, survived. Henry VIII was not a really nice guy to be married to, ended up being around 400 pounds. He'd only eat meat. He thought that vegetables and fruit were sissy food. He ends up getting gout in his leg, and he needed his leg amputated, but nobody wanted to tell him back then, because back then, if you were a man, your calves showed off your muscular ability. Today, guys show off their biceps. Back then, men showed off their calves. And so they would have these stockings that they hadn't invented elastic yet. So they would tie them. So you got this 400-pound guy, and he's cutting off the circulation. Anyway, when he was young, he was an athlete, and he was like to show off jousting. And one time he comes out to do jousting on this horse, and everybody's yelling. He thinks they're cheering. They're saying, "Shut your helmet." He didn't do that. And the other guy's pole hits him right above the eye, knocks him off. And then after that, he gets paranoid that people are after him. And then he begins to crack down on the Protestants. Anyway, a little more Henry history than people need to know. But Henry's advisors tell him if he's serious about breaking from Rome, he should stop using the old Latin Bible, get himself an English Bible. The German princes have Martin Luther's German Bible. That helped them to break away from Rome. You need an English Bible. Just so happens, Henry VIII had William Tyndale burnt at the stake a few years earlier for translating the Bible into English, but now he wants an English Bible. So they take Tyndale's work, polish it up, call it the Great Bible, and Henry orders a copy put in every church in England. He dusts his hands. He says, "That's it. We have broken from Rome. No more Latin Bible." But something unexpected happened. People began to read it and began to compare what's in this Bible to this king divorcing and beheading his wife. So a group started that wanted to purify the Church of England. They were nicknamed the Puritans. So they're inside of the Anglican Church. Another group decided to separate themselves. They call themselves separatists. We call them Baptists. Another group separated themselves but didn't have pastors, and that ended up being Quakers. But then Scotland, you had Presbyterians, and they pushed back. They were not afraid to get involved in politics. So the king sent up the Book of Common Prayer and said, "You got to use this." But the Presbyterian said, "No, we don't want to." And so a market lady named Jenny Geddes throws her three-legged stool at church, and it hits the minister while he's reading from the Anglican Book of Common Prayer. And it starts a riot. People start throwing stuff, and they chase the king's people out. Well, the king sends them back, the bishops back with an army, and it's called the Bishops' War. And the pastors say, "You know what? We're just not going to meet in the church. We'll just meet in a field." The king sends his army into the fields, chases these Christians down, makes it a crime punishable by death by hearing a sermon given at these field conventicles. And so it's called the killing time. And this was in the 1680s, but it gives you an idea of what was going on in England if you didn't believe the way your king did. Why is this important? Because the different denominations came to America, but it was the Presbyterians that were the pushback party. And so King George III said that that it was a Presbyterian rebellion. There was a Hessian German mercenary. And he said, call it whatever you will. What's happening in America is a Presbyterian rebellion. Like 90% of George Washington's generals were Presbyterians, right? And they were the ones that had a covenant form of government without a king. They were Calvinists. And so that had an immense impact. So you can't really understand what's going on in the colony until you understand these denominations. So why is this important? John Witherspoon is a Presbyterian. He's a professor at Princeton. And nine of the signers of the Constitution are his students. And he's teaching them all these principles. He even gives it a different sermons that says, okay, revolution starting. This is the same ancient Scottish Anglican battle. We're just taking it over here. And so founders and political leaders were influenced by him, including James Madison. And so John Witherspoon signed the Declaration of Independence. Madison went back to Princeton, graduated in 1771, went back for an entire year just to study Hebrew. Because Madison wanted to read the Bible of their political philosophy of the Jews before they got King Saul.
10: Yeah, Witherspoon had an outsized influence on the founding of our nation. A little bit more about him and others right after the break. You're listening to I Don't Have Enough Faith to Be an Atheist. Back right after the break.
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13: When we say the scriptures are inspired, we are saying that God and God's truth stands behind all of it, whether it involved a sort of literal dictation or, as in the case of somebody like Luke, he did homework. He did research. He says, I've studied this for a long time. I've consulted the eyewitnesses and the original preachers of the word. See, inspiration is not against research, because God's providence is guiding what Luke is doing. It's part of a larger process. Inspiration doesn't mean a particular mechanism of how the sacred text is produced. What it means is that God is guiding the whole thing so that the truth is preserved in the in process, however it became a text.
12: Visit thegodwhospeaks.org.
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14: We'd love to see you there.
10: Who were the brave men that founded our nation? We're talking about some of them today. And what were some of the almost miraculous events that allowed this nation to come to be? We're talking to the great William J. Federer, Bill Federer, all the way from the free state of Florida. And we were just talking a little bit about the Reverend John Witherspoon, who came all the way from Scotland and began to teach there at Princeton University. He had an outsized influence on the founding of our nation. Who did he influence beside himself signing the Declaration of Independence? Who came from his tutelage in our nation, Bill?
11: Well, a little background. So you have George Whitefield is preaching the Great Awakening Revival someone that's a preacher that gets inspired by him is William Tennant, and he starts the Log Cabin College primarily to teach ministers to evangelize Indians. But the Log Cabin College turns into Princeton. And so in 1768, you have Benjamin Rush and Richard Stockton, both signers of the Declaration of Independence later, but because this is 1768, they go over to Scotland and they recruit John Witherspoon to come to preach at Princeton. So while there, Witherspoon teaches 12 members of the Continental Congress, 9 of the 55 writers of the U.S. Constitution, including James Madison. Witherspoon teaches 1 vice president, 3 Supreme Court justices, 10 cabinet members, 13 governors, 28 senators, 49 congressmen, 37 judges, 114 ministers. He's elected as a delegate from New Jersey to the Continental Congress. And then he, while there, he said, "Gentlemen, New Jersey is ready to vote for independence. The country is not only ripe for independence, but we are in danger of becoming rotten for want of it." And so he was one of the most educated people in America. And where most of the Church of England ministers had to have allegiance to the king, he was their boss. The king was the head of the church. And so during this time, Virginia was Anglican, but you had George Washington begins to absent himself from communion. Why? Because he was not in communion with the king. He was leaving the church and picking up his gun and fighting the king. And so in Virginia, you begin to have people filter out into dissenting churches, which were the Baptists and later the Methodists and the other ones. So the pastors wore black robes. It goes back to the Catholics. That was actually one of the first issues during the Reformation in England was should the ministers in England continue to wear black robes? And they finally said yes. And since the ministers were taught at Oxford and Cambridge, and then in America you had Harvard and Yale, which were primarily to teach ministers, the graduates would wear a black robe when they finally got ordained. And so this became the model for America, that when you would graduate and be ordained, you'd wear a black robe. And then over the years, instead of just ministers, they would graduate lawyers. That was like the next career. And then it graduated other degrees and other careers, but they still kept wearing the black robes. And so now every student, when they graduate from high school, goes out and rents a black cassock robe. To wear the priest's robe when they go down to graduate. They don't even have a clue that they're putting on the religious outfit when they graduate from high school.
10: Now, Bill, we've heard of the black-robed regiment, which, of course, motivated a lot of men to take up arms against the Brits. How did that work?
11: So you had Reverend Jonas Clark, and he was a friend of John Adams and Samuel Adams and John Hancock. His church members were the ones he trained at Lexington. Don't fire until fired upon, but if they mean to have war, let it begin here. And at Lexington Green is where the shot was fired, heard around the world. So the pastor and his church members stood up to the British. A Reverend James Caldwell, he's nicknamed the Fighting Chaplain in New Jersey. They would have rifles and stick in a little sort of a paper-wrapped cartridge of gunpowder, and they would have a metal pole and shove it down the barrel. Then they would have a lead ball and shove it down the barrel. But then you would have to stick in some wadding, which is just plain paper, but you'd have to shove it down because if you actually tilted the barrel, the lead ball would roll out, right? So you had to keep the wadding in there. And but they were fighting, and they ran out of wadding, and he comes out of the church with Isaac Watts's hymnals. And he says, "Give them watch, boys." And so, but Caldwell, his wife got shot and killed during the Revolutionary War. And then later he got shot and killed. And then you have Reverend Jonathan Mayhew. He's probably one of the most famous preachers in Boston during the Revolution. And he's the one that gave a discourse on regarding submission to higher powers, sort of the Romans 13 type thing. And he said, "The king in his coronation oath swears to exercise only such powers as the Constitution gives him, from whence it follows that as soon as the prince sets himself above the law, he loses the king in the tyrant. He does, to all intents and purposes, unking himself. And therefore, to resist him was no more rebellion than to oppose any foreign invader. And so these pastors would teach on self-government, government from the consent of the governed, that the government is to secure God-given rights, rights of conscience, equality before the law, freedom of speech, assembly, and freedom of press. The idea is God loves you, he wants you to love him back, but for love to be loved must be freely given. And so take away these government coercions. William Penn, who was in the Tower of London for 8 months, says, "Force makes hypocrites, 'tis persuasion only that makes converts." So the reason that they didn't want to force people to be Christian is because they wanted you to voluntarily have the opportunity to love God. But they never in their wildest dreams would imagine you'd have atheists and Satanists and Islamists come in wanting to indoctrinate and specifically to forbid Christian teaching. They assumed people would be Christian. At the time of the founding, 98% of the country was Protestant. And so the it's like they assumed people would drink water and breathe air. I mean, they assumed people would be Christian. It was just sort of given to them.
10: Let's talk about that for a second, though, Bill. This is an important point that I think is lost on our generation, and that is there is no neutrality when it comes to teaching or worldview. Our country was founded on Christian theism. That's what our Declaration of Independence talks about. And when we teach our kids about American history and we teach our kids about how they ought to and ought not behave, it would seem to be a wrong way to move forward to leave out the most important document in world history, that is the Bible, and to leave out our own history and try and say, well, kids, make up your own minds. Well, of course, kids are going to make up their own minds, but that doesn't mean you don't inform them as to what is in the scriptures and how our nation was founded. Because if you assume that there is no God, if you assume that's the neutral position, then you're really not guiding children and educating them as you should. Am I off here?
11: Yeah.
10: Jump in.
11: You know, if I were to sum up Judeo-Christian Western civilization in America, it would be in the one word, individual. Mm-hmm. That you as an individual have rights because you're made in the image of God. Mm-hmm. Every other group, every other country, your worth is dependent on one, what group you belong to. In England, if you are royalty, you're in the in-group. And if you're not, you're a commoner. In Muslim countries, if you're a Muslim male, you're worth more than a Muslim female. Muhammad said that it takes two women to testify in court against one man because a woman's mind is deficient. In Egypt, they have a marriage license, one line for the man, four lines for wives. And all the guy has to do to divorce his wife is say, I divorce you three times. Now all you have to do is text them three times, I divorce you, and they're out. A woman's not equal to a man. In India, they have a caste system. And if you're a Brahmin in the highest caste, you're near divinity. If you're an untouchable Dalits in the lowest caste, you got to take care of the dead bodies in the sewers, right? In communist countries, your worth is dependent on your utility. If you're useful to the state keeps you alive. If you're not useful to the state, they'll harvest your organs. In America, you're worth something, not because you're a Muslim male, not because you're a Brahmin, not because you're useful to the government. You're worth something because you're made in the image of God. And this God is not a respecter of persons. In Islam, Allah has no image. In Hinduism, there's 300 million different gods. So which one are you in the image of? In atheism, there is no God. The very common concept that you're made in the image of God is a Bible concept. And so this God is not a respecter of persons. And since you have rights from the Creator, the purpose of the government is to guarantee to you your Creator-given rights. If the rights came from the government, the state, the social contract, well, what the state giveth, the state can taketh awayeth. Mm-hmm. So our founders had to go above the government's head. I think it was Eisenhower that said our founders had to refer to the Creator in order to make the revolutionary experiment make sense. We had to go above the king's head and said, we have rights from a creator and the king is infringing on our creator-given rights. Here's the list of 27 things the king's doing to infringe on our creator-given rights. Therefore, he's unkinged himself, and we're justified.
10: Ladies and gentlemen, as we've said on this program many times before, but just to reiterate it, if there is no God, there are no rights. Everything's just a matter of opinion. And yet we intuitively understand there are certain rights that we have. We ought to be teaching that to our kids, that our rights come from God. That's what our founding document says. If you don't like that, you can go to another country. But there's no such thing as neutral education. It all starts with some sort of worldview. Our worldview, which I think we can defend intellectually and historically, is that Christianity is indeed true. There is a God. You are not him. God created us. He gives us certain rights. Those rights are enshrined in our Constitution. And if we teach that and show kids that this is the truth, they still have to make up their own minds if they're going to accept that. There's a difference between teaching people that something is true and trying to get somebody to believe in it. We can't get anyone to believe in anything. All we can do is teach them that something's true. And it seems to me entirely deficient that we have a public education system, Bill, that leaves out, first of all, our founding, leaves out the foundation of Western civilization and assumes that that's just a neutral point of view. It's not.
11: Yeah, you know, the founders had Europe as their framework of thinking. And every country in Europe picked one denomination as their national denomination. Like Germany was Lutheran, England Anglican. And so when we're breaking away from Britain and these 13 colonies are creating a new federal government, they have one fear: that the new federal government is going to pick one denomination and make it the national one, or that they'll combine the two biggest, which was Anglican and Congregationalist. And their fear was a federal Walmart denomination coming in town, putting out of business their mom and pop denomination. So they wanted to tie the federal government's hands. So Joseph Story, first Chief Justice, says the whole power of the subject of religion is left exclusively to state governments. And so that's why when you read the state constitutions, they're all a Christian.
10: And much more with the great Bill Federer after the break. We're going to get into some of the miraculous things that happened during the revolution and then talk about the fate of some of the founders. You're not going to believe this. Don't go anywhere. We're back right after the break.
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10: Ladies and gentlemen, how do you teach yourself and teach your kids the importance of what we've been talking about here today? I'm talking to the great Bill Federer. We're talking about our history in the United States. And as you can see, all this is tied together. I asked Bill a question about, say, Reverend Witherspoon, and he actually starts with a king in England and what was going on at the time, because it's all connected. Well, what about our founding? This is the book that you want to get, at least one of the books you want to get of the great Bill Federer. It's called America's God and Country, an Encyclopedia of Quotations. And as he said on the first program, if you didn't listen to the first show we did, you got to go find the I Don't Have Enough Faith to Be an Atheist podcast and listen to it. Because he talks about this book was actually quoted in a Supreme Court decision. It's got just quotes from everybody you could imagine in our history related to our founding and related to the Constitution, Declaration of Independence, and God. So check out America's God and Country Encyclopedia of Quotations. Also sign up for Bill's email at AmericanMinute.com. Also, coming up here soon, The War on Reality, my new book I wrote with the great Phoenix Hayes, Recovering Truth in a World that Celebrates Lies. There are so many lies being taught, not just on social media, but even in our schools, about God, about our country, about reality. There's a war on reality, and that's what we deal with in a fun way, by the way, in this book. There's a lot of humor in this book. Phoenix is very funny, and I have a few dad jokes in here as well. The War on Reality. Please pre-order it. It will help many more people see that book. All right, let's talk, Bill, about some of the divine providence, maybe even miraculous events that occurred in our revolution. Let's start with the traitor Benedict Arnold. What happened there?
11: Yeah, so you have the British general Johnny Burgoyne lands in Canada, meets with the Mohawks, offers them money for scalps. And so they're going in front of the American army, scalping people. And they happen to go to a British area around Fort Stanwyck, and they scalp a woman who was engaged to David Jones, and her name's Jane McCrae. Anyway, when the British soldiers find out that the Indians scalped a British, a pro-British woman, they get the king, the general, to meet with the Mohawks and tell them to tone it down. They get offended and leave, and now the British army is in the middle of the New York force, and they don't know where they're at, and the Battle of Saratoga, they get captured, 6,000 of them. But the hero of the Battle of Saratoga was Benedict Arnold. He leads a flank charge, captures the British redoubt, gets shot in the leg, and he has to recover. He's made the military governor of Philadelphia. And he's like the war hero, even though he's got a limpy leg. There is a loyalist family named the Shippens. And Peggy Shippen is this young woman, and she takes a liking to Benedict Arnold, and they end up getting married, and she's used to a wealthy lifestyle, and he's had his business ships captured in Rhode Island, so he was like hurting financially. And so he's in charge of requisitions of goods for the army, right? Confiscating goods. And he was accused of selling some of it on the side to make a quick buck so he could live in a really nice house to make his wife happy. And so he has to go through a court-martial trial. And it keeps getting put off because there's more battles and more battles, and it drags on for a year. Meanwhile, his wife, Peggy Shippen, keeps nagging him. You know, if you were working for the British, they would treat you well. They would know what a great general you are. And she nags him. And now he's healed up enough, and George Washington makes him the in charge of West Point, our biggest military base in America, on the Hudson River, which is key because the Hudson River cuts not just New York in half, it cuts America in half, with the New England colonies on one side, Middle Southern colonies on the other. And so Benedict Arnold agrees to meet with the British spy, John Andre. And they're meeting on the banks of the Hudson River, and some Americans see this British ship, and they start firing at it, and the ship withdraws, leaving Benedict Arnold on the shore with John Andre, the spy. And so they don't know what to do, so Benedict Arnold takes John Andre back to West Point, has him dressed in civilian clothes, tells him to walk across no man's land back to the British with a map of West Point. Now, for those not familiar, if you're captured and you're wearing a uniform, you're kept alive for prisoner exchange purposes. If you are captured and you're wearing civilian clothes, you're called a spy and you're killed right away. And so people say, why did Benedict Arnold make this guy, John Andre, dress in civilian clothes? And they think, well, he was jealous. Here is his wife has been keeping in touch with another man secretly on the side. Anyway, who knows? But nevertheless, he's dressed as a civilian. John Andre is just about to cross a bridge and be in British-controlled territory. But before he does, out of the woods comes some soldiers dressed in Hessian uniforms. The Hessians were German mercenaries hired by the British. And Benedict Arnold blurts out, "It's finally good to see some men on our side." And the soldiers say, "What do you mean our side?" He goes, "Well, you're Hessians, you're with the British." And they say, "No, we're Americans dressed in British uniforms to try to find those who are like not loyal." And he's like, "You know what? You can never know nowadays." And he tries to talk his way out of it. And they search him once, search him twice. They're about to let him go when they tell him to take off his boot. And in his stocking is the map of West Point, like with a big arrow, "Attack here." Mm-hmm. He tries to talk his way out. They say, let's have you explain it to our commanding officer. And this ripples back to West Point to Benedict Arnold. "Hey, we just caught this spy. He's about to betray your fort." Benedict Arnold runs away, gets on a ship called the Vulture, goes down the Hudson, joins the British, leaves his wife there. And Benedict Arnold had planned to betray West Point on the very day George Washington was coming to visit. So Washington would have been captured too. And so the wife, Peggy Shippen, is left in there. And when Washington walks in, she like yells at it, "It's all your fault, this and that." And she like, anyway, she acts like she's crazy and they lock her in a room. And then finally they put her on a boat and send her down the river to her husband. But General Nathaniel Greene writes, "Treason of the blackest dye was yesterday discovered. General Arnold, who commanded at West Point, was about to give the American cause a deadly wound, if not fatal stab. Happily, the treason had been timely discovered to prevent the fatal misfortune. The providential train of circumstances which led to its discovery affords the most convincing proof that the liberties of America are the object of divine protection." Yale president Ezra Stiles writes, "A providential miracle at the last minute detected the treacherous scheme of traitor Benedict Arnold, which would have delivered the American army, including George Washington himself, into the hands of the enemy. Continental Congress has a day of Thanksgiving, October 18th, 1780. Remarkable interposition of his watchful providence in rescuing the person of our commander and chief and army from imminent dangers at the moment when treason was ripened for execution. It is therefore recommended a day of Thanksgiving to confess our unworthiness, offer fervent supplications to God to cause the knowledge of Christianity to spread over all the earth." Hmm. I just think it's interesting. Here they are thanking God West Point wasn't captured, thanking God Washington wasn't captured. "Oh yeah, I'm going to thank God that the knowledge of Christianity is going to spread over all the earth." It's like they just slipped that in. They were Christian, right?
10: Of course. Of course.
11: Anyway, so that's just one of the many. There's others. There's the Battle of Cowpens, and if you want, I can share
10: that. Yeah, that's set in South Carolina, not far from where I sit right now. I'm in North Carolina, but just over the line into South Carolina, Battle of Cowpens. Tell us about that. We got about 3 minutes for the break.
11: Yeah, so if you saw the movie The Patriot with Mel Gibson, that the Battle of Cowpens is portrayed there. And then the British have a Colonel Tarleton. He's 26 years old. He's nicknamed the Butcher. He's in charge of their light cavalry. And at the Battle of Waxhaw, he has his men with their sabers hack 300 Americans to death. And anyway, so this Colonel Tarleton of the British is chasing the American General Daniel Morgan. And Morgan has an entire army, wagons really slow, and so he can't outrun them. But he decides where to fight, in front of the Broad River. Now, if you're ever going to fight a battle, you never want to fight in front of a river. Because if you're losing, it makes it really hard to run away. Mm-hmm. But he did it on purpose because he wanted to lure the British into a trap. And so Tarleton shows up with his cavalry. He sees the Americans in front of this river and says, "What fools." Now, there's two groups of American soldiers. Militia are guys off the farm, sharpshooters, but after a couple of shots, they run away. And then the Continental soldiers who had been in lots of battles and they won't run away. And so the British are charging. The militia shoot once, reload, shoot twice, they run away. And the Continental soldiers act like they're going to run away. And then at the last minute, they stop, turn, lower their rifles, and at point blank range, they kill 100 of the British light cavalry. And then the Americans that ran away, they just go in a circle and attack the British from the side. 800 of the British throw down their weapons and surrender. Colonel Tarleton rides off. When word gets to Lord Cornwallis that his light cavalry, which were the fastest thing on the battlefields, like the Air Force, was captured, Cornwallis was leaning on his sword. He leaned so hard, the sword snapped in half. And so Cornwallis is chasing Daniel Morgan, who's then met up with General Nathaniel Greene. And they're making a mad dash out of South Carolina, and they cross the Catawba River into North Carolina. Well, the Americans cross. The British show up, But before the British can start crossing, there's a flash flood. River goes over the banks and the British are delayed. Now they're making a cross of the Yadkin River. The Americans cross, the British show up right behind them, but before the British can cross, a second flash flood and the British are delayed. Now they're racing to the Dan River into Virginia. And the historical marker there says, Boyd's and Irwin's ferries were used by Nathaniel Greene in his passage at Dan River, 1781, while Cornwallis was in close pursuit. And so the Americans cross the Dan River before the British can cross, another flash flood, and the British are delayed. The British commander, Henry Clinton, writes, here the Royal Army was again stopped by a sudden rise of the waters, which had only just fallen almost miraculously to let the enemy over, who could not else have eluded Lord Cornwallis's grasp, so close was he upon their rear. And so Ezra Stiles, president of Yale, said, shall we not ascribe to a supreme energy, talking about God, the wise generalship of General Greene, leaving the roving Cornwallis to pursue his helter-skelter, ill-fated march into Virginia? And then Washington later writes, we have abundant reasons to thank Providence for its many favorable interpositions in our behalf. It has at times been my only dependence, for all other resources seem to have failed us. And of course, the word Providence, Noah Webster's 1828 dictionary, it says, by Providence is understood God himself, the care and superintendence which God exercises over his creatures.
10: And then there is the amazing story of Washington in Brooklyn, which we don't have time because we're running up against a break here, which... And when you look at that, the fog rolls in at just the right time so Washington can evacuate his troops across the East River. And the Brits could have ended it right there. That was in August of 1776, ladies and gentlemen. Bill, what's the book that you're getting a lot of this from? You wrote a book called what? Miracles?
11: Miracles in American History.
10: Miracles in American History by William J. Federer and his wife. It's fabulous. It's got stories like that and that you ought to know, your kids ought to know. What were the fate of some of these people, though, that signed the Declaration of Independence and were involved in the Revolution? You're not going to believe what happened to some of them. They really did pledge their lives, their fortunes, and their sacred honor. Don't go anywhere. We're going to talk much more with the great Bill Federer right after the break. I'm Frank Turek. See you in a couple.
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0: at price. And some of them just were treated so poorly, they died just by doing what they were trying to do, was just free themselves from the tyranny of King George. Let me start with a name that's familiar in New Jersey, although you might not know who the name Stockton comes from. There's a Stockton College, at least there was when I grew up there. It belongs to Richard Stockton, who was one of our founders, signed the Declaration of Independence. What happened to Richard Stockton, Bill, before we move on to some other maybe more prominent names?
1: Yeah, so he was, by the way, his son is the one who captured California.
0: I didn't know that.
1: Yeah, Commodore Stockton. And so, but he was 46 years old. Richard Stockton signed the Declaration of Independence. He was dragged from his bed at night and jailed. The British would go to people saying, if you can snitch on the Americans, we'll, pay you off. They would pay people in gold for giving information on Americans. But Richard Stockton, he was an associate justice of the Supreme Court in New Jersey, a member of the executive council in New Jersey. His son, as I mentioned, was a U.S. senator, and another son, Robert, was a naval officer, War of 1812, helped free slaves and helped found the country of Liberia, West Africa. Robert captured California. Mm-hmm. But Richard, in his last will, Richard Stockton says, as my children will have frequent occasion of perusing this instrument and may probably be peculiarly impressed with the last words of their father, I think it proper here not only to subscribe to the entire belief of the great leading doctrine of the Christian religion, but also in the heart of a father's affection to charge and exhort them to remember that the fear of the Lord is the beginning of wisdom. And so here he's saying that he's a Christian, and then for the kids to fear the Lord. Just an amazing man. And now he was, captured and imprisoned by the British. And so he suffered greatly, Richard Stockton.
0: And he had six kids. And he, as you were just reading from his last will and testament, died shortly thereafter he was released. And I think he was tortured so badly at one point, Bill, that the Americans captured, I think, a British general and said, we're going to torture this guy until you let Richard go. Right. And that kind of ended the torture. What about, here's a name you haven't heard. Most of us haven't heard, Carter Braxton. Who is he and what happened to him?
1: Yeah, well, he was, let's see here. One of the major ones from 40 years old when he signed the Declaration of Independence. He lost his entire fortune during the war, which many of the other ones did as well. So when they pledged their lives and their fortunes and their sacred honor, many of them did. I use the phrase, our founders sacrificed their prosperity for their posterity. Yet today, unfortunately, we see many people sacrificing their posterity for prosperity, saddling kids with an unpayable debt, right? $40 trillion. But when you look at the whole idea of posterity, that's a concept that we don't have nowadays, but they definitely had back then.
0: Yeah, and I don't think we recognize what these men did when they signed the Declaration. It would be like today, if you wanted to rebel against the current government in a way that you wanted to physically overthrow the current government, and you made it known you wanted to do that, you would be hunted down by the current government. And that's what happened to so many of these men. I mean, from a macro perspective, Bill, how many of them died? How many of them were captured out of the 56?
1: Well, that's the list is quite impressive. So I have one of my American Minutes where I go through a brief overview. 11 had their homes destroyed. 5 were hunted down and captured. 17 served in the military. 9 died during the war. A short list, 27-year-old George Walton signed and he was captured at the Battle of Savannah.

0: 27-year-old Edward Rutledge and 30-year-old Thomas Hayward and 34-year-old Arthur Middleton were made prisoners at the Siege of Charleston. A 38-year-old Thomas Nelson had his home used by the British as a headquarters during the Siege of Yorktown, and he reportedly offered American soldiers 5 guineas for the first man that could hit his home with a cannonball.
1: Because Brits were using it?
0: Yeah.
1: Okay.
0: And many of them, they didn't get paid after the war was over. Hmm. Then you had a 42-year-old Thomas McKean, and he was hunted like a fox by the enemy, compelled to remove my family 5 times in 3 months. And then Richard Stockton, as I mentioned, was dragged from his bed and jailed. 50-year-old Lewis Morris had his home taken and used as a barracks. 50-year-old Abraham Clark had 2 sons tortured and imprisoned on the British starving ship Jersey. Now, what is a starving ship? So the Americans would capture British and on their promise not to raise arms against America, they'd let them go. I mean, we didn't have prisons and we couldn't spare soldiers to guard them. And so it was an honor system. When the British captured Americans, they would imprison them in homes, in churches, and on ships. And so they would have ships in the harbor, the Scorpion, Hope, Falmouth, Stromboli, Hunter, and the Jersey. And so Yale President Ezra Stiles writes, "Oh, that my head were waters and my eye a fountain of tears, that I might weep for the thousands of our brethren who have perished on British starving ships. On the Jersey lying in New York Harbor, 11,000 died in 3 years." And so
1: 11,000, how big were these ships?
0: Well, they kept dying and they kept putting more on the ship. They would starve you. They were filled full of disease. You couldn't jump overboard in the freezing water in an emancipated state and make it to shore. And so they have a monument in New York at Fort Greene Park in the New York City borough of Brooklyn, dedicated to the prison ship martyrs. It's called the Prison Ship Martyrs Monument. And so that's sort of a chapter. Now, why is that number 11,000 interesting? Because that's the same number that were there at Valley Forge. And about 2,500 died at Valley Forge, and about 500 women. The women were called camp followers. But that term doesn't do them justice because they did everything. They scavenged for food. They cooked the food. They sewed clothes and uniforms for the soldiers. They even used their own warm garments to fashion clothes for the soldiers. They took care of the wounded. They took care of the dying. It was a thrown together army. We didn't have a medical unit to take care of them. It was the women off the farm. And Andrew Jackson's mom was following the army and took care of the soldiers, and she died there in South Carolina because she caught whatever the disease was on the ship. We mentioned Reverend Witherspoon. Mm-hmm. His son James was killed at the Battle of Germantown. I mentioned Abraham Clark and his 2 sons were tortured. They told him if he would take his name off the declaration, they'd let the sons go. And he says, "I cannot take my name off the declaration, and God help my sons." You had a 60-year-old Philip Livingston sign the declaration. He lost several properties to the British occupation, and he died before the war was ended. So he signed the declaration but never saw the end of the war. 63-year-old Francis Lewis found out that the British plundered his home, carried away his wife, Elizabeth, and put her in prison. And the British wanted to make an example of her, so they denied her a change of clothes. For months, they denied her a bed. They didn't let her sleep in a bed. They gave her nothing but the most meager food. They broke her health so harshly that she was dying, and they let her out. She died right after she got out. The British were brutal. There's stories of them going onto farms and raping the women, and won't get into it all. There's 65-year-old John Hart, and he had his home looted and had to remain in hiding, and he died before the war ended. So he never saw that.
1: Ladies and gentlemen, 80 to 85% of people that were brought on those ships died That's more than Japanese prisoner of war camps in World War II. 56% of Americans died in Japanese war camps. 1 or 2% died in Nazi war camps. 80 to 85% of revolutionary soldiers, Americans, died on British starving ships. Absolutely brutal. And, you know, we had Eric Metaxas on the show a few weeks ago to talk about his book Revolution, Bill, and he was mentioning that the Brits did not appear to have a Christian worldview. They were mocking the Christians here on this side of the pond who appeared to believe in the Bible.
0: Yeah, they turned churches into stables. Mm-hmm. Like in Boston, the Old South Meeting House, they would turn the pews on their side and use them as horse troughs and have manure all over the floor. 41-year-old John Adams wrote, "Posterity, you will never know how much it cost the present generation to preserve your freedom. I hope you will make good use of it. If you do not, I shall repent in heaven that I ever took half the pains to preserve it."
1: We need to preserve it, ladies and gentlemen. And the way you can do that is get informed and to stand up. Go to AmericanMinute.com, AmericanMinute.com. Sign up for Bill's fabulous email. Also get his book, America's God and Country, and his book on miracles and the founding of the nation. Happy birthday, America. We're going to lose it if we don't work to keep it. Hope to see you here next time. God bless.
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5: This is the Middle East Report, your connection to truthful reporting on Israel and the Middle East. I'm John Riley. President Trump and Iran signed the Memorandum of Understanding to try to come to some kind of conclusion and end to the war between the United States and Iran. This war that is going on is not just a physical war, but it is a spiritual war. I spoke to Jim Scudder, pastor, author, and media host, about what the spiritual warfare means for all of us.
6: We're dealing with a demonic entity here. And in Iran, they have this apocalyptic view of Islam, where they're looking for this final imam, this Mahdi, that's going to come, and they're going to bring him by doing the things that they're doing, by violence, by war, by lying. And so the administration says that there's no U.S. money that's going to Iran, but if we're unlocking these sanctions, they're getting access to money that they don't have access to today. The only way to stop Iran is to stop the money. Stopping their ability to sell oil, but this MOA does the opposite of that. It gives them immediate right to export Iranian crude oil, petroleum products, the derivatives, all of these things. And they're going to get an infusion in cash. They're going to use that for proxies, for supporting their proxies. Hezbollah is a major one. And also paying those proxies. These guys aren't going to fight for free. It seems on the face a disaster. Now, there could be some things that we don't know about. And that's where I want to give a little bit of grace to the administration, because I think they've earned it. I think they've done so much for Israel, and say, maybe we don't have the interceptor missiles. Our supplies are low. There could be some things that we don't know. And that's where we have to be careful not to be so fast to judge, because they have done so much for Israel up to this point. This is where I kind of come in, and this seems to be a horrible, horrible deal, but there could be a lot of stuff that we don't understand, we don't know about. And we, again, that's where prayer comes in. we need to pray. And these are huge issues, geopolitical issues. You know, we have all these different countries and economic pressures, but we cannot make our decisions based on economic pressures. And that's hard because we all have to pay more money right now. And it's hard on American families. I do say we have to look back at the big picture and say, look, we have to do this to preserve the only democracy in the Middle East, which is Israel. And again, God gave Israel this land forever. And so there's that component too. And I think that's part of the reason that the president went into Iran in the first place, because he had some evangelical Bible-believing people. And I believe Marco Rubio is one of them, and Pete Hegseth and others, that have said, hey, this is the right thing to do. This is the moral thing to do. This is the godly thing to do. So I hope that the administration holds on to that and stays course and doesn't vary.
7: Thank you for all that you do, and that good reminder to pray for the administration. We don't have all the information that the president has, so let's continue to pray for him and all the leadership team there at the White House. Pastor Jim, it is always nice to connect with you. Thank you for all that you do through all the various media sources. You're reaching a lot of people with the gospel and with the Word of God and your love for Israel and the Jewish people. Thank you for all that you guys do.
6: Hey, thank you, John. It's been a joy to be with you today.
7: Pastor Jim Scudder and Phil Stringer have written a new book, The Spiritual War Against Israel, Defending Biblical Zionism and Understanding Israel's Place in God's Prophetic Plan. You can get a copy of this book. It's available for a gift of any amount when you go to ingrace.us. That's ingrace.us. Many people, including Christians, feel confused about supporting Israel today. In this book, Jim Scudder and Phil Stringer will help you discover the biblical truths which teach that we have a moral responsibility to support Israel. Ingrace.us, and you can find out more right there. That's the Middle East Report. I'm John Riley. Thanks for listening.
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9: Mary Cassian says your womanhood has cosmic significance.
10: Who we are as women matters. It isn't just me doing my life. It is me testifying to the story of the gospel. And I need to understand what Scripture says in order to do that in the right way.
9: This is Revive Our Hearts with Nancy DeMoss Wolgemuth, co-author of True Woman 101 and True Woman 201. For Monday, July 6th, I'm Dana Gresh. Welcome back to another week of True Womanhood Conversations. That's our theme here in the month of July, and it's got me reflecting on the movement that began back in 2008 at the first True Woman Conference. This message of true womanhood, biblical womanhood, we don't need it any less today. In fact, I think we need it more than ever. I'm here today with my dear friend, Mary Cassin. And you know, Mary, I feel such an urgency surrounding this conversation. I mean, I'm reading a lot about women deconstructing their faith, leaving organized religion at higher rates than men. Now, this would mark a historical reversal in traditional gender roles in religious participation. Are you seeing that? Are you concerned about that as well?
10: Well, I'm seeing that, and I'm actually seeing a lot of statistics shifting. It used to be that it was men initiating divorce, men having more affairs, and now that has shifted also, where it's the majority of affairs, I think, are initiated by women.
9: I think what we're seeing is just different behavior being informed by something we've been feasting on mentally and emotionally for decades. Mm-hmm. And that is
11: the topics of gender and sexuality. Really, mm-hmm. since the 50s and 60s, we've been fixated on those things. And if you talk to some of those young women today who are deconstructing or leaving the faith, or some of those women who are leading in the divorce, they're saying that the gender and sex issues are at the top of the list of either why they aren't pursuing religious activity or why they are pursuing their quote-unquote rights.
10: Mm. It all stems back actually to ideology, and you're quite right. There's been such a shift, and it stems back to how we've been taught to think and how our culture has taught young women to think, which is very different than the way that we used to train women to think.
11: What is the ideology that's prevalent in our culture today?
10: Well, the ideology, it stems back to feminism, which really started back in the early 1900s, first wave feminism, and then second wave feminism, where really it picked up a lot of impetus throughout the 1960s to 1980s, and then third wave feminism, and I think we're even entering into a fourth wave mm-hmm. feminist ideology right now. So the biggest shift, I think, came in the 1960s with second wave feminism, which really identified women as a sex class, that women were oppressed by men as a group. So men as a group oppressed women as a group. And in order to be free and in order to be equal, in order to be happy, women need to break free from traditional ideas and start to define their own lives, define who they were as women, and define truth.
11: So let me just play the devil's advocate here. What you just said, I think a majority of people would say, well, isn't it a good thing that women can vote? Isn't it a good thing that women can own property? Isn't it a good thing that women can make as much money as men?
10: Well, that stems back to first wave feminist ideology, really pushed for that. And there were a lot of good things. Now, I need to point out that whenever there is something deceptive, there's a lot of truth in it. There's a lot of good in it. Otherwise, people wouldn't fall for the lie. So there is a lot of validity. There are valid concerns. And feminism taps into that. So there are a lot of valid concerns, but then it just moves the compass off like 5 degrees, 10 degrees. It's like Eve in the garden when Satan came to her. He didn't tempt her with a total lie. It was like a half truth. So there was an element of truth in it. Otherwise, she wouldn't have fallen for it. And I think that's the case with feminism as well. And I think where first wave feminism went wrong was having the idea that women are a group that are independent of men. Now, the Bible teaches male and female as interdependent. So there's an interdependency. But first wave feminism said, no, we want to be treated completely separately. And our concerns are separate from men's concerns. And then second wave feminism picked up on that and started saying, you know what, we need to start defining truth based on who we believe we are and what we believe is right for women.
11: So what I hear you saying is it's not a bad thing that there were women suffragists who said, I think we have the intellect to vote and help select our leaders. You're saying that was good, but that some of the maybe 5 or 10% of the motivation in why they were pursuing that was to break off the connectedness to men rather than come alongside them.
10: Absolutely. That's exactly what I'm saying. And you know what's really interesting is there was a true woman movement back in the 1800s. And when this whole suffragist movement started, there was also a true woman movement that started raising the alarm and saying, you know, there are some ideas here that are good and right. However, the impetus behind it, we're really going to start ripping men and women apart. We're going to start dismantling the family unit. We're going to start really attacking things that God holds very dear. And their fears really have come to fruition, because as feminism has gone through its various waves, we've seen more and more deconstruction of the family, more deconstruction of sexual norms, biblical sexual norms, sexual standards. We've seen just an increase in women claiming the right to define truth, define reality, and to say the Bible didn't get it right. as women, we have the right to define ourselves. Mm. And so we've seen that really just huge shifts in culture that have impacted all of us.
11: Yeah. And as you said a moment ago, there were valid discontents, mm-hmm. right? There were valid concerns, and that's almost everything rises up out of a valid concern, but then the motivation or the methodology of how we fix that problem goes awry. And feminism promised to deliver some fulfillment to women. I'm wondering, did it do that? Did it solve the problems that women were
10: statistically
11: facing?
10: If we look at happiness of women, it's consistently dropped. So in the 1960s, when Betty Friedan, 1963, her book, Feminine Mystique, her big thing is women are unhappy. They're supposed to be happy being housewives and mothers. They're supposed to be happy with the white picket fence. They're supposed to be happy with the traditional kind of leave it to beaver lifestyle, but they are unhappy. What is it that is causing women to be unhappy? And her answer to that was patriarchy. It's pater, which is father, archai means rule. So it's the rule of the father. It's the position of men in society that have caused the unhappiness of women. So that was the whole impetus. This whole movement of second wave feminism was women are happy, unhappy. We need to increase the happiness of women. And when women throw off the shackles of traditionalism, they will be happier. And what has borne out over the last 40 years is that women's happiness has decreased even more from the time when Betty Friedan set about to solve the problem of women's happiness.
11: Yeah, it's interesting how you can just trace it back to the 1960s. It's unbelievable, really. And, you know, I've been seeing so many social media reels and TikTok videos of women in their, I don't know, 40s, late 30s, saying, I followed the career path. I did what feminism told me to do. And now it's too late. I'll never be a mom. And I'm angry about it. And so there's this swelling up of women who are saying out loud, it did not work
10: for
11: me.
10: There is a swelling of women saying it did not work.
11: You mentioned there was a true woman movement way back when, and we were a part of the beginning of a true woman movement that started in 2008. Women were revived. Women were really returning to some traditional roles, but they were doing it with satisfaction and happiness and vibrancy and joy. They were leaving their careers and going home to be moms. Now, we're not saying that a woman can't have a career. We're not saying that, but we're just saying that you can find joy when you do it through the route of being a biblical woman or a true woman. What is that?
10: Well, that, in a word, is saying yes to what God says for us. So understanding that womanhood is much bigger than us. It's much bigger than who we are. My womanhood has cosmic significance. So when we look at Scripture, we see that Scripture opens with a man and a woman and a marriage. That's when history began. And then you go turn to Revelation and you see that history is going to end with a man and a woman and a marriage. The man being Jesus Christ, the woman being the church corporate, and the marriage being the wedding supper of the Lamb in Revelation. So the very reason that God created us male and female was to tell the story of Jesus and to tell the story to point forward to the gospel and to point forward to the consummation of the relationship between Christ and the church and to point forward to what will be eternally true. So who we are as women matters. It isn't just me doing my life. It is me testifying to the story of the gospel. Mm. And I need to understand what Scripture says in order to do that in the right way. It's not a prescription. It's not a stereotype. It's not a cookie cutter. Oh, I need to do A, B, C. I need to understand that who I am testifies to the story of the gospel. And so the decisions I make my priorities, how I conduct myself in marriage, how I mother my children. If I'm a single woman, how I conduct myself as a single woman, all of that has to come under the authority of the Word of God and points to the story of the gospel. And if we lose that anchor, we just start having all these endless debates of, oh, well, womanhood should look like this. No, it should look like this. We have mommy wars and career woman wars and should I stay at home or should I go to work wars? And all of that misses the point. It misses the point of just taking a look at Scripture, understanding who we are, understanding our purpose, and understanding that who we are ties into the story of the gospel.
11: Okay, so I have a little quirk, and I'm just going to be honest with you. I feel like the word gospel can be very, it's a beautiful word, it's a powerful word, it's an important word. It can also be a very unemotional word. Mm-hmm. And so I think, I feel like I want to insert the word love here, because I feel like what family lets us see is the way that God helps us to understand his love for us in two ways. And one of them is father love, which is why father leadership is such an important thing in the picture of the gospel. Because when a father loves you and protects you and nurtures you and covers you, you are safe. Mm. That is a good thing. Mm. And then the other way that family lets us see it is through this, just this passionate love of a husband and a wife, right? And that is the kind of love that we experience with Christ as the bride of Christ. And so many women, it might feel like a duty to say, you need to be a picture of the gospel, which is not what you were saying, but we can hear it that way. I am learning that many women and men hear things through the lens of their experience, and so it doesn't land the right way. So I want to be really clear here that the reason we value this picture of the gospel is because of the love it enables us to experience, not just here on this earth in a really healthy family environment, but because it allows us to experience what we were ultimately created to experience, the love relationship with the God of the universe.
10: That's so well said, Dana. And really, when I say gospel, another way to say it is love story.
11: Yeah.
10: It's the love story of God the Father sending his Son, creating for his Son a bride through sacrifice and Jesus Christ loving us so much. So I think you're quite right about that, because when we talk about the love story of the gospel, that becomes a compelling thing, because really it's what women want deep down. They want to belong. They want to experience the kind of profound unity that is dangled out for them. They want the dream wedding. They want the fairy tale ending. And they want the father that loves them and cherishes them and protects them. And they want to be part of that story.
11: Yeah.
10: And I think the reason that God gave us all of these earthly images was because we wouldn't understand what a relationship with Jesus was all about apart from these images. We wouldn't understand what a father's love is apart from having earthly dads and apart from knowing that some of them are bad and some of them are really, really good. And it's the really, really good ones that point us imperfectly even to a heavenly father who loves us so perfectly and is better than any earthly father. And there's a yearning in women's hearts for that. There's a yearning to step into that love story, to step into that family love story.
11: You know, I had to just defend this recently because I re-released my book, And the Bride Wore White, and people said to me, are you sure you should keep that title? Do teenage girls today really still want to get married? I mean, I don't think they do. And the reality is they are not dating as much. They are not marrying as much. There is a big crisis as far as all of that goes. But I went into some secular research, and the fact is 95% of teenagers long to be married one day. They are also afraid to say that Why? Because of the feminist Kool-Aid that we've all been drinking. And so what we're saying today is we want to release that inner desire because it's a good desire. It is a God desire. Now, God may not choose for marriage to be a part of your picture one day because it is just a picture of his love. You may be in a love relationship directly with Jesus, and that is, he wants you to nurture that love. But if you are a picture of that love by marrying a man one day, that is a good thing. And it is a good thing to want that in your heart and in your life. Mary, I want to ask you this, and this might, we might not have enough time to unpack this, but I feel like some women would say, I'm afraid true womanhood means I have to lose myself.
10: I think that women are afraid of that because they think that when you say yes to what God says, you will lose all of your agency, that you will lose your personality, that you will become just another stereotype, and that you will lose everything about you that is colorful and beautiful. And I would say that the exact opposite is true. C.S. Lewis once said that when you come to Jesus, you become more you than you ever were before. That what the Lord does in our hearts is He redeems our identity. He helps us find out who we are. And He actually knows us better than we know ourselves. And when we enter into a relationship with Him and pursue that relationship and go deeper and begin to walk with the Lord and keep in step with the Spirit, I think we discover more and more about who He created us to be, because God knows us better than we know ourselves. I think often the way that we approach life is we accept the scripts that we hear in society. We accept the scripts that we have been told by others, perhaps by our parents, perhaps by our friends, perhaps by professors at university. And we internalize those scripts. And a lot of them are not based on truth. A lot of them don't fit, but we try and squeeze ourselves into that mold, and we try and tell ourselves, well, this is who I am, this is who I am, because we're so desperate to define who we are. And the wonderful thing about the Word of God is the Lord says, no, listen, I created you. I knit you together in your mother's womb. I know everything about you. I love your personality. I love the way that I formed and created you. Now come to me and I will show you who I am. And in that journey, you will discover who you are.
11: And we have had a front row seat to see that play out. Life after life, country after country. In 2008, something wonderful happened. A conference called True Woman gathered women who were hungry for something deeper than cultural slogans about womanhood, shallow empowerment. And what began as a single event, a small but mighty group of women, has spread around the globe. Women signed a manifesto which gave them a grid by which to conform their lives to the Word of God and what He says, and conform our lives, more importantly, to the person of God. They started gathering in churches and in their living rooms. They studied scripture. Marriages were restored. Younger women started loving being moms. It wasn't a drudgery anymore. They started to enjoy it. Older women started to disciple younger women. And perhaps one of the most beautiful parts of the story is what God's done in Latin America, where it's just like this on fire revival, a hunger for God's word that continues to spread in Spanish-speaking women. And it all started in 2008 at one conference, and it's still growing. It's still growing.
10: It is.
11: It's moving across the globe, and we want you to be a part of it.
10: Dana, I'm really, really excited about the True Woman coming up because it will mark 20 years.
11: Yeah.
10: 20 years of not 20-year anniversary, but 20 years since 2008, and we have seen God work in an amazing way, but we need this message now more than ever.
11: We do.
10: And I think that women now, even more than back in 2008, are crying out for meaning, for to know who they are and to understand the truth that will set them free.
11: Oh, I cannot wait. The True Woman 27 Conference is coming. Indianapolis, September 30th through October 2nd, 2027. Mark your calendar. We'll be talking about God's design for our womanhood as we dive deeper into the issues we talked about today and explore so much more together. Now, I really do believe we need this message now more than ever. Single or married, young or old, in the workplace or in the home, the True Woman Movement is for you. We hope to see women transformed by God's word and then sent forth to display the beauty of Christ and the wonder of his grace. Thousands of women who will embrace his calling saying, "Yes, Lord, use me for the sake of your kingdom and for your glory." Early registration is open, so go get that discount before it's too late. I really hope to see you there. A few more exciting reminders. The Wonder app for teens has been flourishing. I mean, thousands of girls have joined us there to read through the Bible. Now, these girls represent the next generation of true women, and I'm so encouraged to see how hungry they are for God's word. If you've got a teen girl in your life, invite her to join us. You can get more info and download the app at reviveourhearts.com/wonder. Now, we've also just released a brand new resource from Mary this month, her book, What is a Woman? The Question Our World is Afraid to Answer. 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Turns out God has answered this question with clarity and compassion in his word. 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
5: Hello, this is Ed Vitagliano, co-host of today's issues on AFI. That's right, it's a Boston accent. And that's because I wanted to invite you to join Wesley and Walker Wildman, as well as yours truly, on a tour of my hometown of Boston this September. A few highlights from our week-long itinerary include the Plymouth Plantation on Tuesday, where the Pilgrims settled. On Wednesday, we'll visit Paul Revere's house and learn more about his midnight ride to warn of the approaching British troops. Thursday, we'll go aboard the USS Constitution, which is docked in Boston Harbor. Historian Stephen McDowell of the Providence Foundation will be with us to point out spiritual significance. And this is just a brief sampling of the stops on our list. For all the information about our September Boston tour, visit tours.afa.net. That's tours.afa.net. And I hope to see you there. And maybe, just maybe, we'll park a few cars by Harvard Yard.
6: How does a tiny bat weighing just an ounce manage to fly 700 miles each spring? Scientists knew the noctual bat migrated. The long distance was the first surprise, and the second surprise was even more interesting.

A trip of 700 miles would take a bat that size far too long to fly under normal circumstances. It was only by gluing a tiny sensor on the bats that scientists found out the answer. Migration begins for them when temperature and weather begins to change. Thunderstorms roll in, then they take flight and let the strong winds do the work. That's what carries them with great speed such a distance. Well, the Lord uses the storms of life in surprising ways, doesn't he? Sometimes he uses the storms to move us too. So when the wind begins to blow, we can trust him. Our God is always doing something for our good and for his glory. Welcome to Haven today on this Monday. I'm David Wolin, sharing the great story that's all about Jesus. We're starting a series today called The Greater Glory. You know, I have this memory of being a kid. I remember coming in from the outside. I was playing, and my mom and my sisters were inside watching the BBC version of Pride and Prejudice. At first, I rolled my eyes, but before I knew it, I was sitting down and asking questions. Who is Mr. Darcy? Who is Elizabeth Bennet? Why does everyone spend so much time sitting in poorly lit parlor rooms, wearing uncomfortable clothes, and drinking tea? Well, I still can't answer that last question, but I came to appreciate the masterpiece and the Victorian era in general. And if that's not your cup of tea, maybe just think about the world of Downton Abbey set about 100 years later. Our story today lies right in the middle of that time frame, and it's a true story. I referenced Pride and Prejudice because our true story has similar characters. There's a man of remarkable social status. If he were alive today, he'd be regarded as a celebrity, perhaps the greatest influencer in England. His name was John Ruskin, an artist, a writer, a critic. And when he spoke, people listened. What he esteemed, they esteemed. His power to make someone's career was considerable, and he met someone whose artistic talents surpassed that of anyone he'd ever met. Her name was Lilias Trotter. Few people today have ever heard her name or seen her work, and that's because she made a choice to turn her back on the path to artistic greatness. She chose the path of obscurity. And the big question is, why? Why did she do it? The question has fascinated historians, and thanks to a recent documentary, now I'm fascinated as well. But why are we talking about this on Haven today? Well, it's because, having looked through her journals and immersed myself in her story, I feel pretty confident about the answer to that question. Why did Lilias Trotter choose a life of obscurity from the world's perspective? Hear these words of Jesus in Matthew 13. The kingdom of heaven is like a merchant looking for fine pearls. When he found one of great value, he went away and sold everything he had and bought it. That was the reason Lilias made her choice. She chose the greater glory. And in a moment, we're going to learn more about her life. I know her story is going to be lifting your spirits today, but after the program, I want to be sure to let you know there's a delightful documentary about her life. It's called Many Beautiful Things, and it's on DVD, and it's our way of saying thank you for your gift to support this ministry of Haven today. You can make your gift and get your copy of Many Beautiful Things by phone at 865-HAVEN, 865-HAVEN, or online at haventoday.org, haventoday.org. And now with a song that's really along the same themes of our program today, here's Fairest Lord Jesus by J.J. Heller.

0: December 31st, 1895. Sunset is coming on with wonderful effects of light and colour. As the sun sinks, they deepen and glorify beyond any possibility of putting on paper. How the angels must watch when that light reaches a new spot on this earth that God so loves.
1: Lilias Trotter was an artist. She was a British writer. She was contemplative and she was visionary. Lilias was born in 1853 into the home of a distinguished West End family in London. We do know that her mother identified in her early an artistic talent. There were a lot of artists in the family. She had this amazing ability to capture quickly images, but she was already developing an eye to record things, but she clearly had this great spirit of just receiving beauty and perceiving it in a way that was extraordinary.
2: This is David Wolin. You're listening to Haven Today, and that was a clip from the film about the life and vision of Lilias Trotter. It's called Many Beautiful Things. And you just heard the voice of Miriam Rockness, who is one of the leading experts on her life. Over three decades ago, Miriam came across the story of Lilias Trotter and her artwork, and as she looked around for more details about this painter who was also a Christian, there wasn't much to be found.
1: What began as a modest interest became a passion, pushing me forward in the search for Lilias. Now, this is the day before search engines. It was through post and through phone that eventually led me across the ocean to England to search out museums and archives. A search that led me in many, many different paths, really over almost a three-decade span of time. And I will agree that there was an obsessive quality about it that concerned some of the people closest to me. I wanted to think being a minister's wife didn't make me different than anyone else. But the fact is, my life was greatly impacted by the vocation my husband had. And so there was a sense in which, in my early years, I was very isolated with little children, and I discovered that I could travel outside my confines through books and through art. And I can remember just saving that little space when a child was taking a nap or at the end of the day and get a cup of coffee, and this would be my Lilias time. Looking at this little white book with gold lettering, Lilias Trotter of Algiers, and just the opening sentence.
0: Take the very hardest thing in your life, the place of difficulty, outward or inward, and expect God to triumph gloriously in that very spot. Just there, He can bring your soul into blossom.
1: I just had chill bumps go through me when I looked at this. The art came straight through my mind into my heart. This was the beginning for me of the discovery of Lilias. I was determined to pursue to the very end of my ability to find out who this woman was. If she's as good as I think she is, why has nobody else heard of her?
2: That was Miriam Rockness talking about her search to learn more about Lilias Trotter, and this is from the documentary called Many Beautiful Things. Until recently, I had never heard of Lilias Trotter, but the gravitational pull of her story, as I heard it, was powerful. And one drawback, I think, of hearing this in an audio format is that you can't see her artwork. And I'm no expert, but I can easily see that she was a brilliant painter. And if you watch the film, you see her unique style and why she was considered one of England's finest developing artists in the 19th century. But even more, it's evident that the heart of Lilias Trotter was for the Lord, and it was growing by leaps and bounds. She could see God's glory all around her. She sought to capture it through painting. From mountains and streams to flowers and bees, she marveled at God's creation.
0: The true ideal flower is the one that uses its gifts as a means to an end. The brightness and sweetness are not for its own glory. They are but to attract the bees and the butterflies that will fertilize and make it fruitful. For it is more blessed to give than to receive.
2: Those are the actual words of Lilias Trotter. It's from the documentary which portrays her life in such a beautiful way. And as a Christian woman, you can clearly hear in her writings very deep biblical concepts. She saw God's glory just in observing nature, like flowers and bees. But that fascination with God's general revelation wasn't in isolation from God's special revelation through His Word. Lilias Trotter was immersed in His Word. Almost every piece of her later artwork was in the context of interacting with Scripture. She was far more taken with the glory of God than she was with the potential of achieving a glory and greatness of her own. Although she could clearly have done so, and she would have been met with success, and yet she had the eye for the beautiful in this world and was completely captured with that. And as she grew, the greatest beauty of all that she found was the one she contemplated when she looked at the kingdom of God, what it meant to follow Christ. And she saw not just the natural world, but people, the crown of God's creation. She saw them like Jesus did. We'll share more of that story in a moment, but first, there was a great art influencer who took a keen interest in her art. His name was John Ruskin. He was known as a writer, a philosopher, art historian, and art critic. He was the very picture of a Renaissance man and one of the most famous people in all of England.
3: It's well known that Ruskin had an eye for young women of intelligence, dedication, a good Christian with quite a talent for art, but also in a way biddable to his will in being able to push them in the directions he thought might be useful. Lilias fitted all the requirements.

0: The greatest thing a human soul ever does in this world is to see something and tell what it saw in a plain way. Hundreds of people can talk for one who can think, but thousands can think for one who can see.
1: There's a practice of looking and trying to understand your surroundings on a daily basis that was simply natural to both Lilius and Ruskin. It may have been encouraged and developed by Ruskin, but it was probably there in Lilius's work to begin with.
2: This is Haven Today, and that was another clip from Many Beautiful Things, the life and vision of Lilius Trotter. John Ruskin saw a great talent in Lilius. He took her under his wing in the mid-1870s, and it was a friendship that would last decades. Over time, Ruskin grew to believe that she had the ability to become a great, great painter. But God was moving in a different way in her heart. She loved painting, but she felt a call to share the gospel with those who were down and out in London. She began working with the YWCA, even reaching out to prostitutes to get them off the streets. Ruskin grew frustrated with her growing lack of devotion to art, and he confronted her, challenging her to consider her future.
0: Ruskin says I could be England's greatest living painter, that I could do things that would be immortal. Please understand that it is not from vanity that I tell you, at least I think not, because I have no more to do with my gifts than with the color of my hair, but because I need prayer to seek God's way more clearly.
3: She understands what he's offering her, and is speaking to something she loves. She now had the great crisis of her life. And that crisis was, what is the role of art going to be in my life?
0: It seems as if I'd lived years in just those few days. At first, I could only rush about in the woods, as if in a dream. Since then, it's been an almost constant state of suffocation, half intoxication, so that I can hardly eat or sleep. Except by trusting the Lord about it.
3: There's no way to overestimate the crisis of soul. It all came to that moment that she knew she had to decide.
0: I see as clear as daylight now. I cannot give myself to painting in the way that he means, and continue still to seek first the kingdom of God.
2: That was a clip from Many Beautiful Things. I'm David Wolin, and you just heard the words of Lilius Trotter. Yes, she was a gifted artist, but the Lord was moving in her life and helping her to see through the eyes of Jesus, which moved her to act, as we say, as the hands and feet of Jesus. And from that moment on, it was about 1879, she was focused on the call of Christ's kingdom. In time, the Lord would call her to Northern Africa. That would happen a few years later when a missionary from Algeria was visiting London and shared about the need there for laborers to go and share the gospel. And he asked a simple question, "Is God calling anyone here to North Africa?" In that room, Lilius stood up and replied, "God is calling me."
0: There lies before us a beautiful, possible life. One with a passion for giving that shall be poured forth to God, but spent out for man.
2: Those are the inspiring true words of Lilius Trotter from the documentary about her life, Many Beautiful Things. Though clearly gifted as a great artist, she felt a deeper calling to pour out her life for God by helping others. Now, I don't want to give away all of her adventures in Algeria. She would spend 40 years there. But when you watch the documentary, you see and you hear how she didn't give up painting altogether. She kept a daily journal.

0: journal for years about her activities and dialogued with verses of Scripture. Her days began every day with more than an hour in God's Word, and she often painted on the pages of her journal. She could see God's glory in that foreign land. His image was in each and every person she helped. And His glory she saw in every sunrise over the desert landscape, and she captured that with her paintbrush in exquisite detail. And in a sense, her journals themselves are a devotional masterpiece. Now, the documentary doesn't go into the nature of her missionary work as much as I wish it did, but I can fill in the blanks from what I've learned. She was involved in a holistic ministry which included prominently Bible translation and evangelism and church planting. She was part of a team there that was doing that in the Muslim world of Algeria. One of the stories she shares in her journal was how she was helping translate one of the Gospels into common marketplace Arabic of Algeria. And they were working on the verse where Jesus says, "Fear not, little flock." And she wasn't sure if they had the right word, because someone asked, "Would that expression in Arabic mean such a little flock that it would not be worth the shepherd's care?" But an Algerian working with them in the translation said, "No, if it is a very little flock, the shepherd cares for it all the more." And as usual for her journal, there was a painting that went alongside it. That was her work. But her methods were also praised, looking back, as being extraordinarily ahead of her time. She spent so much time with women and children who were poorly cared for in that culture. Back then, if a man decided he wanted to add another wife to his harem, he could simply get rid of the old one and the children. And Lilius's heart went out to those women. She not only helped provide food and shelter, but also trained them in vocations that would enable them to provide for themselves. The Algerian Arab women told her they had never been loved like this by anyone. So, from the high society of England to the poor of Algeria, from being woken up by a servant with a cup of tea to herself serving the poorest of the poor, from the potential for greatness and glory to one of the most obscure and underserved places in the world. At first glance, it would seem Lilius Trotter gave up so much. But when you consider what the Lord Jesus did for us, by comparison, whatever you and I or Lilius may have given up in this world to follow Jesus is far less by comparison. And in the process, we gain more than we can possibly imagine. And stories like this, they're usually inspiring, but sometimes they carry sort of a sidecar of guilty feelings like, "I could never do that," or, "I guess to be a faithful Christian, I guess that's what I'm supposed to do." Well, this is a different kind of story, and it does something inside you that's a little different as you take it in. We haven't yet told the other part of the story, the part that relates to John Ruskin, but he was affected in the same way by what I'm about to describe. The effect of Lilius Trotter and her story on people is that you want to see what she could see. Lilius saw the glory of God all around her, in people, in nature. And she wasn't simply moved by their beauty, but by the beauty of Christ behind it all. And looking forward, the beauty of His kingdom. She could see the greater glory with such vibrant colors that it was pure joy for her to choose that path and to capture it with her paintbrush along the way. And those who got to know her couldn't help but think, "I want what you have. I want to see what you see. I want to know the beauty you know." And the beauty that she knew was the Lord Jesus Christ. This is Haven Today. I'm David Wolin, and the story you've been hearing today and the artwork that went with it will be far better if you can see and hear it, which is why Many Beautiful Things, The Life and Vision of Lilius Trotter, is available for you on DVD. It's our way of saying thank you for your gift to keep this All About Jesus ministry on the airwaves of North America and around the world. Would you make your gift now and be sure to request your copy of Many Beautiful Things when you call 865-HAVEN, the phone number 865-HAVEN, or online at haventoday.org, haventoday.org. I'm David Wolin. Won't you come back again next time? We'll be keeping it all about Jesus. It's the great story here on Haven Today.
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0: American Family News, I'm Rusty Pugh. House Speaker Mike Johnson said he plans to do what he can to get the Save America Act passed, despite expected opposition.
1: President Trump, during his July 4th speech on the National Mall, again stated his intent to pass voting reform. Speaker Johnson said on Fox News Sunday he'll stick to his plan to get that done.
2: We have done this in the House now three times already. We're going to do it again. And I'm going to put it in a reconciliation bill so that we can get it through the Senate. The problem is there's only 53 Republicans in the Senate.
1: That measure would need seven Democrats to join Republicans to get it through. Speaker Johnson said because he believes Democrats allow cheating in elections is why it won't get Democratic support. Gernal Scott, Fox News.
0: There are less veterans living on the street, according to the Department of Veterans Affairs. An official claiming veteran homelessness has decreased by 56% since 2010. VA Secretary Doug Collins says achieving that goal starts by working together with the War Department and offering veterans a path for when they leave the military.
3: Are we getting you the skills? Are we getting you the training? Are we getting you the medical help? Are we getting you the things you need? And so I think it's a combination of both of us coming together to say, how do we make this work? But then you're going to have some who get through, they end up on hard times, and that's where we're coming through to make sure we're finding, you know, temporary housing and permanent housing.
0: American citizens can begin applications for a new passport design featuring President Trump's likeness. Jared Halpern has more from Washington.
4: You'll need to apply in person at the passport agency in D.C., but beginning today, the State Department will issue a commemorative passport that features a likeness of President Trump on the inside cover. The new design also features new artwork honoring the 250th anniversary of the Declaration of Independence. The State Department says the passport will have all the enhanced security features of a regular passport. Supplies are limited, likely just 25,000 to 30,000 will be issued. Those who want a standard passport can still get one by applying for a travel document online or outside the D.C. passport office.
0: The Lincoln Memorial reflecting pool is set to be at least partially drained this week for repairs. Interior Secretary Doug Burgum says overall the repairs have been a success.
5: When you're talking about 340,000 square feet of surface, even though there was damage done by vandals that was there, it is a small 99.99% of the pool bottom is perfect.
0: A Texas cattle rancher shares his thoughts on beef prices. Robert Thornton has more.
6: Increased demand is cited as a big reason for higher beef prices, as well as reduced herd size, weather issues, and higher input costs like fertilizer, fuel, and feed. Cattle rancher Brian Upmore is the manager and auctioneer at the West Auction in Central Texas and says, while the new world screwworm could take some cattle out of the market, there are other issues.
7: But not as much as real estate values, data centers, solar farms, and urban sprawl and drought. That's what's making the cow numbers short and making the beef prices high.
6: He said some people are selling their herds and land, but doesn't blame them for making money.
7: So that land comes up, you know, what are we going to do with it? Well, I can get X amount of dollars to sell it. I got developers sending me, you know, flyers and calling me every day wanting to buy dad's place. You know, they'll offer, you know, top money, or I can try to run these cows 50 or 100 miles away and I don't have anybody to take care of them, and so therefore the easy route is, well, let's just sell it. Okay, so we sell it and 100 acres turns into 52 acre tracts. Well, what are you going to do with a 5 acre tract? Run one cow? No. How are you going to breed her? Can't have one bull and one cow. Doesn't work. Bull's going to leave. So we mow it.
6: He said there needs to be incentives like tax breaks to keep the land in agriculture. I'm Robert Thornton.
0: Oil prices slipped after seven members of the OPEC Plus group of crude exporters decided to raise their output next month. More news online at AFN.net and download the AFN mobile app for your Apple or Android device. I'm Rusty Pugh.
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10: A quiet life is a setup for a loud testimony. It's a way of living in a way that serves your neighbor, blesses them, makes their lives better in a way that they say, hey, I need to know what's motivating you. I need to know the hope that you have, and that sets up an opportunity for a loud testimony.
11: That's Pastor J.D. Greer, and he's our guest today on Focus on the Family with Jim Daly, talking about how you can make an impact on the culture around you for Christ. Thanks for joining us. I'm John Fuller.
9: You know, John, as a reminder, Focus is here for you. I mean, we've got marriage and parenting content. We have so many things to help you, assessments and even marriage intensives, actual counseling at four locations. But also, how to live in this culture is a key theme for us here at Focus on the Family. And I think some of us do that maybe well, and some of us do that not so well. And so today, we're going to talk with our guest about how to engage a culture really with one purpose, to introduce people to Christ, which is the glorious goal. Mm-hmm. And I'm looking forward to it. This is an area for me that I get energized about.
11: You do, yeah.
9: And it's I think it's just great to think about how do we reach people for Christ, because that is the goal.
11: Mm-hmm. Yeah, so truth and love, those are things that we need to really embrace as we engage with those around us. Pastor J.D. Greer is pastor at the Summit Church. And he's written a book that addresses how we can do this more effectively. It's called Everyday Revolutionary, How to Transcend the Culture War and Transform the World.
9: JD, welcome to Focus on the Family.
10: Thank you so much, Jim, for having me. I was telling John earlier that it's an honor for me because I grew up being discipled in the back seat of my parents' car, listening to Focus on the Family. My parents, they just always had it on, and we drove around Winston-Salem, North Carolina.
9: That had to be extremely boring for a young boy.
10: Maybe it should have been, but I was fascinated.
9: Well, that's good. Yeah. Did you hook into Odyssey, Adventures in Odyssey?
10: Oh, of course, that's right.
9: JD, let me open with this. I was just at a conference here at the Broadmoor, speaking at this conference. Young people. It's all 30-something, 40-something young professionals, mostly Ivy League grads, not all Christians, but many Christians. And one of the themes they were talking about in one of the sessions they did was, this isn't a culture war. This is spiritual warfare. Mm. I thought, wow, what an interesting way to rephrase that. Because culture war kind of sets us up one human being against another human being.
10: Right.
9: Spiritual warfare is about God and his kingdom versus Satan and his tribe.
10: Yeah.
9: Speak to that.
10: Yeah, I mean, so terms end up, you know, having a life of their own. And a lot of times when you think culture war, people think yard signs and Facebook posts.
9: And angry, Republican and Democrat.
10: Right. Angry diatribes, that sort of thing. But I mean, sometimes when people say culture war, what they mean is they mean clarity about truth in the public square.
9: Right.
10: That's something Christians are very supportive of. One of the things that I try to present in Everyday Revolutionary is that faithfulness to Jesus in our generation is not less than clarity about controversial issues. It's just a lot more. And I really try to build it off of the example of Daniel in the Old Testament.
11: Yeah.
10: Daniel is so courageous and bold in his truth declarations that he gets thrown in the lion's den because of it. Mm. And yet he is so beloved by the king, King Darius, whose wicked decree put him there, that king stays outside the lion's den all night long, weeping, hoping against hope that Daniel will make it through the night. You know, and I don't think he was doing that just because he missed Daniel's prophetic diatribes. I think he was doing that because he knew Daniel was genuinely his friend. He loved him. Mm. He couldn't imagine Babylon without Daniel. And so my question is, how do we as believers, how do we become like that in our society? Hey, I always tell the church that I pastor, I say, you know, our goal is we want our community to say, we may not believe what those crazy people over at Summit Church believe, but thank God they're here, because if not, we'd have to raise our taxes.
9: You know, I'll attribute this, I haven't publicly, but Dr. Al Mohler, we were at a board meeting and we were talking about a situation, and he made such a great comment. He called me later that night and he just said, you know, Christians should never go out of their way to be hated. That's not the badge you're looking for.
10: Right.
9: Yeah. Right. And
10: the gospel's offensive enough.
9: Well, that was
10: you also being
9: that's exactly it. He said, let the gospel be the offense, not your personality. Yeah. And that's a great instruction, I think, for us. What are the three relationship types that you write about in the book? I think it's around tourist, immigrant, and exile.
10: Yeah.
9: You know, first, give us the quick definition, and then what does it say about us spiritually in those three phases?
10: Yeah, so Daniel was an exile in Babylon, and Peter and Paul in the New Testament pick up on that language and say that's what we're supposed to be in our Babylons, which is, you know, a metaphor for wherever you live right now. Mm-hmm. Okay, so if you think about the three possible options that you can be if you're not from a place, you can be a tourist. A tourist is somebody who, you know, they never put roots down. They hardly unpack their bag.
12: They're there for the weekend.
10: They're there for the weekend. If there's a problem in the community, that's not your problem. You're there to see the sights. A lot of Christians are like that when it comes to the world. They're just passing through. They're, you know, holding hands, singing Kumbaya, waiting for the rapture. You know, they never really think of this world as something that their problems is our problems.
12: So you're really saying they're non-engagement.
10: They're non-engagement.
12: They're not engaged.
10: And they're just so separate. They're so separated. And that actually is, you know, Jeremiah, the prophet who lived at the time of Daniel, said, don't do that. I put you into Babylon so that you could seek the prosperity of the city, Jeremiah 29:7, and pray for its prosperity. Mm-hmm. Make its problems your problems. So that's tourist. Well, the other one is immigrant. That's when you're not from a place, but you really want to make it your home. You want to switch your citizenship there. And a lot of Christians, you know, we have that problem because we're like, well, this world really is my home. I want to pile up all my treasure here, and I become more of a citizen of the United States than I do the kingdom of heaven, and I reflect its values even more than heaven's values. The right posture is not tourist or immigrant. It's an exile. An exile is there. You plan to live there. You plan to care about the place and get integrated into it and take on its problems as your own, but the whole time you are reminded that this is not really my home. My home ultimately is in a different kingdom. And we as believers are citizens of heaven that are living in exile right now in the kingdom of man.
12: And it's such a beautiful thing. I mean, there's not perhaps a avalanche of that testimony, but I've had that experience in the gay community with people that I know there where they've moved closer to Christ. Mm-hmm. And that's the goal, you know, right, to help them. Here's the thing though, and this is maybe for listeners and viewers, I think when we're in a good place, that pride in us can rise up, and it makes us something of a Pharisee or a Sadducee that we begin to look down on the sinner. That's a really dangerous place to be with the Lord. How do we keep that perspective that we say it, we're all sinners saved by grace,
10: right?
12: But have you seen those sinners? Right? We kind of have that attitude like, we're bad, but we're not as bad as them. Who does that sound like?
10: Right, yeah.
12: It's our world, out of the New Testament.
10: Our world says that when it comes to something, since we're talking about homosexuality, I'll use that one, there's really only two options. You've got alienation or affirmation.
12: Right.
10: And what Jesus presented was a completely different option. Again, he was clear on truth. I don't think he ever pulled punches on that way. But what people sensed when they were around him is they sensed him drawing them close. They sense a love. When John describes Jesus, he puts grace before truth because Jesus led with grace. It's what people remembered about him. Jim, one of the things, you know, as a part of a very conservative church, I want to point out to our people is that Jesus's crucifixion was a joint project between the so-called secular left and the religious right. I'm not saying they're morally equal or morally equivalent. I'm not saying they're equally bad. I'm just saying when it came down to it, it was both sides that hated him.
12: I never thought of it quite like that. That's interesting.
10: Yeah, the left hated him for what he said about truth.
12: Yeah.
10: The right hated him for how he brought sinners close. And what I believe is that if you and I are representing Jesus, we'll probably take flack from both sides.
12: Yes, I have experienced that.
10: Sure you have.
12: But it's so true.
11: Mm. This is Focus on the Family with Jim Daly, and our guest today is Pastor J.D. Greer, and we're talking about some of the content in his terrific book, Everyday Revolutionary, How to Transcend the Culture War and Transform the World. And you can get your copy of that book at our website. 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
12: I don't want to lose this, so let me dig a little deeper, JD, before we move to another topic. But the difference between leading with the gospel or leading with political messaging. This is one of the great grapples that I have at Focus on the Family, because so much of what conservatives do in the Republican Party, just to be blunt, pro-life, pro-marriage, pro-family. So we find a natural home there politically because that's what they're standing up for.
10: Yeah.
12: And, you know, I talk with the Democrats, and I'll say, if you were more pro-life, more pro-family, right, more pro-marriage in the context of the Bible, marriage between a man and a woman, you'd have a lot more people in your party. But, right, you know, so I'm always, I think, a little offended that we get labeled that we're only political. It's where the values are lining up. I really don't care if it was an R or a D, right, but I will discern where do they line up.
10: Right.
12: So, am I seeing that correctly? And then when I get hit with the political thing, just shrug it off? Or how do you process that?
10: Yeah, I think so, Jim, because, you know, there are certain issues that when you talk about them, you're going to sound partisan, even if you don't mean to.
12: Right.
10: When we're talking about the sanctity of life, when we're talking about sanity on gender and marriage and religious freedom. Yes, you sound partisan, but I'm like, I'm not trying to sound partisan. I'm just sounding biblical, and we've just got to be okay with that. What I think we can do, though, even with that, is we can be wise and prudential about how we leverage labels and how we what we even lead with. If I could tell you a quick story.
12: Yeah, I like it. This is great.
10: Okay, so there was a I got a letter one day at our church from a young lady that I'd never met before. I didn't know I'd met her. I'd never met her before, but she it was a picture of her at our church being baptized. And she said, I want to tell you a story about how I came to the church. She said, I was invited by some friends of mine and I started to come. She said, I very quickly discerned that you made me quite angry. She said, just when I talked about the sanctity of life and some of these, you know, hot button issues, she said, and one day she said, you said something about, you know, in support of a pro-life position on, it was called Twitter then.
12: Yeah.
10: And she said, I sniped back at you. Now, Jim, I never respond on Twitter.
12: Yeah, right. I don't even read it.
10: Right. I don't know what came over me, but I did. For whatever reason, I responded, and I said something back to her, and she said something back to me, and we went back 4 or 5 times, and I forgot about it. I remember her handle for Twitter was something like Left Linda or something like that, just something that clearly
12: identified. At least she's honest.
10: At least she was honest. She said, then she told me, she said, I was Left Linda who did that with you on Twitter. She said, I kept coming to the church. Again, she heard the gospel. She got saved. And she said, now I'm in the process of rethinking everything.
12: Wow.
10: Everything. But what she said next is what the reason I'm telling this story is. She said, I want to thank you, though, that even though you were clear about controversial truths, I want to thank you that you didn't make this the Republican church.
12: Hmm.
10: Because if you had made it the Republican church, she said, I never could have stepped foot inside it. You know, political realignment often happens when somebody comes to Christ. But political realignment is downstream. It's the result of discipleship.
12: Right.
10: It should not be the gateway to it.
12: And it's very difficult to, you know, use politics to convert somebody. I mean, because your angst goes up.
10: Yeah.
12: You're there to defend your position,
10: right,
12: no matter who you are, the Democrat or the Republican. And that, I don't really see that model expressed in Jesus's parables.
10: No, the opposite.
12: He's talking to people where they're at.
10: Right.
12: And then asking questions.
10: Yeah. In fact, there's a story. I talk about this a lot in the book, Luke chapter 12, where a brother comes to Jesus to complain that his brother is cheating him out of the inheritance.
12: Right.
10: The great preacher D. Martin Lloyd-Jones said, this is a legitimate social justice complaint because this brother is being cheated out of it. Jesus's response is to say to him, man, who made me a judge over you? And then he proceeds to preach a sermon on greed that would have applied to both brothers. D. Martin Lloyd-Jones said, why did he do that? Was it that he just didn't, you know, does Jesus not care about justice?
12: Caught him at a bad time.
10: Right, yeah. He said, no, of course Jesus cared about justice. And of course Jesus would have given a very good answer. He said, but two things would have happened had Jesus weighed in on that issue. He said, first of all, he would have cut off anyone who was disposed to agree with the first brother. And he said, secondly, he would have had a list of people a mile long the next day trying to get him to weigh in on their issue. And that would have taken him away from the primary calling he had, which was to seek and save the lost. And what that means practically for me is that means that there are certain discussions I will step out of so that I can keep my focus on the primary discussion.
12: Yeah, so good.
10: Yeah, and that primary discussion is the gospel and the lordship of Christ. Yeah.
11: As we do that, J.D., you made reference in the book to living a quiet life. There's a passage in one of the epistles about doing that, being quiet in our lives.
12: It sounds so hard to do.
10: I know, right?
12: I'm an extrovert.
10: Yeah,
12: well,
10: exactly.
12: Quiet life.
10: Like,
12: yeah. Are you kidding me?
11: For you, and then for those who are, you know, on social media or buying into all the back and forths, how do we live a quiet life representing
12: Please,
11: Christ well?
12: Tell me.
10: Yeah, that's right. Well, keep in mind that the guy who used that phrase, 1 Thessalonians 4:11, live quietly, is the Apostle Paul, who I would also not describe as a guy who lived a sheepish life, right? I mean, this is the guy that stood in the Ephesian amphitheater and told the entire Ephesian crowd, you're worshiping gods that are not gods at all. You know, how was he telling us to live quietly? And he doesn't mean that you are muting your testimony. Mm-hmm. What he is saying is that the bedrock for your testimony is a life like Daniel's, that was so involved in blessing the community around you that they would, and now let me use the Apostle Peter's words, ask a reason for the hope that is within you. Mm. A quiet life is a setup for a loud testimony. It's a way of living in a way that serves your neighbor, blesses them, makes their lives better in a way that they say, hey, I need to know what's motivating you. I need to know the hope that you have, and that sets up an opportunity for a loud testimony.
12: Mm. You know, JD, I can remember before coming to Focus in 1989. I know that's been a while.
10: Back in the 1900s.
12: Yeah, back in the 1900s. But I worked for International Paper, and I remember going to lunch, and this will lead into the question. That's why I'm telling this story. But yeah, I'm 27, 28, and I'd be at lunch with business people. And when the lunch would come, I'd say, hey, you guys mind if I pray over lunch? And they'd put their cigarette out, set their martini down. It was so funny. And then I'd just say a little prayer. But it does lead into this idea that you talk about faithful work outside of the church. Mm-hmm. And so often, I remember somebody I consulted, a business guy, when I was looking at should I go into work in the nonprofit world with Focus. He was saying, man, I want to discourage that because we need Christians in the public sector, in the private sector, to be able to be a witness. If all the Christians just go work in churches and Christian ministry, we're not going to have. So I thought about that. It really did slow the decision down. But speak to the importance of waking up every day. If you're not working at a church and you're not working at a Christian ministry, how do you go about getting amped up to go, okay, Lord, I'm heading in to be the plumber, the electrician, the engineer, the doctor, take your vocation. But do we connect that directly to our faith?
10: Yeah, you know, Billy Graham very famously said before he died that the next great awakening, he believed, would not happen in the stadiums, it would happen in the workplace. Mm-hmm. And we have ample biblical support for that because, I mean, if you just read the book of Acts, I know the apostles loved the local church. The local church was the center of their ministry program. And yet, most of the preaching that they do is outside of the local church context, at least in Acts.
12: It's where the action is.
10: It's where the action is. That's right. There are 40 miracles in the book of Acts. 39 of them happen outside of the church.
12: Yeah.
10: I always tell our people, sort of tongue-in-cheek, but I'm like, that means as a pastor who works inside the church, I've got access to about 1/40th of the power of God. I know that's not great hermeneutics, but you get the point.
12: Totally.
10: Is that most of what Jesus wants to do in our communities is not going to happen from the pastor in the pulpit, it's from people in the workplace. And the workplace gives people a chance to put the values of the kingdom of God in contrast with the values of Babylon.
12: You know, you write in the book about the local church investing in community. That's true of all of us. I mean, as a household, as well as a community of believers through a church, what does that look like for the church to invest in community?
10: Yeah, I was preaching through the book of Acts, and I came to Acts 8, where it says that Philip, as a result of the ministry that he had in Samaria, that there was much joy in the city because of the word that he preached and the works that he did. And so, Jim, I asked our congregation, do y'all feel like there's much joy in our city as a result of our presence here? The next chapter, Acts 9, talks about a disciple by the name of Tabitha who makes cloaks and coats for people in her community. And when she died, people gathered at her bedside and they wept because of all the good things she'd done for them. And I said to our congregation, do y'all feel like our community would weep if we were gone?
12: Great question.
10: And we felt like the answer to both those questions was no. And so I scheduled a meeting with the mayor. And this mayor was not, I mean, he's not on our team, Jim. I kind of joke about him. He's kind of to the left of Mao Zedong is kind of how I thought of this guy. I said, Mr. Mayor, will you tell me the most needy parts of our city? And without batting an eye, he said, the homeless, the orphan, the prisoner, the unwed mother, and the high school dropout. I went back to our congregation and just said, I felt like the mayor of our city has given us a blueprint for how we should bring the joy of Jesus into these areas. Not all the ministries that we've started in those areas came from my head or inside the offices of the church. But now for 20 years, we've seen ministry after ministry after ministry develop. We have numbers, as an example, of foster kids that are now taken care of by families at the Summit Church. I told the mayor just this past Sunday, I had him back at church, and I said, hey, our goal is we're not going to stop this until there are more families in the Summit Church that are ready to receive foster kids and then there are foster kids in the program.
13: You got my heart.
10: Yeah. Well, and it may be something different for your church, but it's a commitment to loving the city and bringing joy to it in the name of Jesus, yes, but by meeting physical needs.
12: You know, one thing I've said, when you look at the number of churches, and, you know, we use this analogy often about a lot of things, but there's about 360,000 churches in the U.S., and there's about 350,000 foster kids in the foster program. Wow. That's one kid per church.
10: Wow.
12: And it is tough. It's not easy. It's not for the faint of heart to take a child in. But I would love to see that New York Times headline that says Christian Church wipes out waiting foster care
10: Amen. That's right.
12: list. So inspire everybody outside of the church too, because now you're walking the talk. And God bless those Christian families that are doing it. And Gene and I were so rewarded internally with doing it ourselves. It wasn't easy, but there's a lot of demand for really good parenting, but it was rewarding. Let me ask you this. In the book, you get down to three reference points that you give Christians to be courageous witnesses for Christ. This so goes along with our Truth Rising documentary. If you haven't seen it yet, please watch it. Okay. I'll send you the link.
10: Yeah.
12: But it talks about courageous Christians that, first of all, it sets up the Western civilization. It's heady. And then we get into examples like a detransitioner, Chloe Cole, and Jack Phillips, the baker, and many others who had that Daniel moment and stood and said, you know what, this is not right, and how God got them through those things. It's beautiful. But in that way, those reference points, what are they?
10: Yeah, great question, Jim, because you've got the first thing is that we have to participate in what some Christian theologians have called the commons. That's a concept that goes all the way back to St. Augustine. And it means that we do our work in secular places, and a lot of times the people who benefit from our work are not, they don't share our convictions.
12: Right.
10: The homeowner, or the home builder, excuse me, that builds a neighborhood, and there's an unmarried couple that buys one of his houses, or there's a gay couple that buys one of his houses, he's not become complicit in their sin because he provided the home. That's just participating in the commons. That's one, and that's as old as Christian history itself. But then there's a second principle you have to hold in tension with that one, which is we can never fellowship with the works of darkness, which means that I can't participate with you in your sin. Mm-hmm. A good example is, I would have a real problem. I could not be a part of a ceremony of celebration for a gay wedding. Even if the two people were my friends, that I was trying to reach for Jesus, I couldn't do that because I would be participating in and affirming something that was wrong.
12: Let me punch that real quick, because again, Al Mohler and I talked about that. He said the wedding itself is a public testimony that you support this.
10: Right.
12: That's what being at the wedding's about.
10: Yeah.
12: And he said, he had that situation that was posed to him. And he said, I care about you. I love you. If you will allow me, I'll come to the reception, but I can't go to the wedding ceremony.
10: Ceremony.
12: What a brilliant way to do that. And it's respectful.
10: Right.
12: But, he was reiterating the actual wedding is a testament.
10: Yeah.
12: Of this joining of this couple.
10: Yeah, and what happens when the minister says, if anybody has any reason why these two should not be wed, speak now or forever hold your peace. If I'm in the audience, I'm gonna feel like I gotta be like, I got a reason.
12: Right, and so
10: that's the second principle, is while we are participating in the commons, we cannot fellowship with darkness. The third one, though, is as we engage in those first two, Even when we're clear that I can't be a part of this and I can't affirm this, maybe it has to do with how you're being asked to use pronouns or refer to gender. I mean, there's a million examples we could come up with. Even there, I can still lead with grace. Mm-hmm. I want to be filled with truth. I never want it to be said of our generation that we did not teach the whole counsel of God with clarity. But if we're going to reach this generation, we're going to be like Jesus in that we lead with grace and that we're characterized by grace and that we're not just filled with truth. We're filled with that holy, beautiful love that doesn't just push people away and put Facebook posts up about them, but draws them close.
12: Yeah, I agree. I think the spirit right now, with everything going on in the culture, even, you know, the assassination of Charlie Kirk, mm-hmm. there's an opening to show that boldness.
10: Yeah.
12: And to do it well, not mm-hmm. do it nasty. Do not, you know, don't attack people verbally, but be bold and
10: right.
12: show your convictions. Yeah. I think the moment is now. I think God has really created that platform.
10: Yeah, amen to that.
12: And I hope those of you listening have been inspired to make an impact on the culture. If you want to learn more about being a witness for Christ in your community, get a copy of Pastor JD's book, Everyday Revolutionary. 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Mm-hmm. She said, "You have helped me to accept this from a gospel perspective with a biblical worldview and a gracious spirit. 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
4: When I saw that this message was on the schedule for today, I couldn't help but think how timely it was for me, because I look back over my shoulder, these have been the most challenging days of my life as I've been recovering from rather paralyzing disease. God has been good. I've made recovery. I'm strengthened. But boy, was I weak. And many days still find that weakness. And yet I find this to be true. When I am weak, He is strong. Sometimes when I felt like I couldn't preach, I've preached, and it's almost like I've been standing alongside of me. Somebody else was preaching. This is what happens when you know the Lord and the dynamic of His presence in your life. So, from 2 Corinthians chapter 12, verses 7 through 10, we're going to spend 2 days talking about finding strength through weakness. Stay with us for every moment. And don't forget, we are excited about going to the Caribbean. We always are excited about going there, especially in the wintertime when everybody's cold and they want to get away from the wind and the snow and see some blue water and sunshine. And that's what we'll do right after Christmas. We do this every year. It's our annual conference cruise to help us review the year and prepare for the new one. It's a great way to do it, and it gives you the time that you can sit in a beautiful place with the beautiful scenery and ask God to speak to your heart, and He does. If you're not planning to go with us, why don't you make some plans to do so? You can find out all about it. And the dates are December 26th through January the 2nd. We'll be aboard this beautiful cruise ship on New Year's Day, New Year's Eve. We'd like to have you with us. Find out about it as you go to our website and check it out. Here is part one of Finding Strength Through Weakness.
5: Back in August of 1955, Canon H.K. Luce of Durham, England, wrote a letter to the London Times deploring the fact that Billy Graham had been given an invitation to come and speak at the University of Cambridge. Billy Graham's approach, argued the Canon, would be unthinkable before a university audience. In fact, he said, Billy Graham will be laughed out of the court. Now, this began a long and lively correspondence in England's great newspaper as Billy Graham prepared to come there and speak. He was, at that time, only 36 years of age, but even at 36, he had had great experience and would have been acceptable in any audience that you can imagine. But the thought of going to Cambridge University to speak to the aristocratic audience of that university began to weigh heavily on Billy Graham. Writing in his own biography some 40 years later, Billy Graham quotes a personal letter that he wrote to John R. Stott in England about his coming to Cambridge. He said, "I have been deeply concerned and in much thought about our Cambridge mission this autumn. I do not know if I have ever felt more inadequate and totally unprepared for a mission. And as I think over the possibility for messages, I realize how shallow and weak my presentations are. In fact, Billy Graham said, "I was so overwhelmed with my unpreparedness for this invitation that I almost decided to cancel my appearance. And were it not for the fact that plans have gone so far, I would have done it, but perhaps it's best to go through with it." And go through with it, he did. And I will tell you what happened at the end of this message. Often the descriptions that are used to describe the Christian experience are apparent contradictions. We call them paradoxes. I never realized there were so many of them in the New Testament until I began to be sensitive to this truth. And as I would read my Bible, I would say, oh, there's another one. The Bible teaches us that the way up is the way down. That God resists the proud, but he lifts up the humble. And we saw how that worked in the life of the Lord Jesus, who left heaven and humbled himself even to the death of the cross and was highly exalted so that one day every knee will bow before him. And today we come to another paradox. We find ourselves face to face with a disconnect in the words of the Bible. What we are about to read makes no sense on paper. It made no sense in Paul's day. It makes even less sense in our day. It is a strange statement, a seemingly contradictory statement. And it was made by Paul, who was one of the best read men of his day, a graduate of the University of Tarsus, a postgraduate student of Gamaliel. Yet, here is Paul writing to the Corinthians in the 12th chapter and the 10th verse, and at the end of the verse, he makes this statement. He says, "For when I am weak, then I am strong. For when I am weak, then I am strong." As you begin to explore the context of this statement, if you go back to the beginning of 2 Corinthians, you will discover that the entire book is filled with truths like this. In the first chapter of 2 Corinthians, Paul talks about finding comfort through suffering. In the fourth chapter, he talks about finding life through death. In the third chapter, he talks about finding glory through shame. And here in chapters 12 and 13, he talks about finding strength in weakness. It is clear from understanding this book that at the core of Paul's concept of Christianity were these apparently contradictory statements that tug at your intellect to make you stop and ask, what could this possibly mean? This is the message that is wrapped up in the passage of Scripture to which we have opened today. 2 Corinthians chapter 12 is a well-known passage of Scripture. Here we are introduced to an experience that Paul the Apostle had. It was an amazing thing that Almighty God had done for him. By divine appointment, Paul had been lifted up to see the glories of heaven. It was so awesome to Paul that he didn't even know how to explain it. In the first six verses of the 12th chapter, he tries to tell us about it, and he doesn't even want to take full credit for it. He says, "I knew a man once who was lifted up to heaven." He's talking about himself. He said, "Whether in the body or out of the body, I don't know." Paul wasn't willing to tell us all that happened. Maybe he was not capable of telling us all that happened. But what Paul does know is this: on a certain occasion, because of divine appointment, he had been lifted up to see the glories of heaven, and no man had ever seen them before. But something is about to happen as the result of that in Paul's life that he could not possibly have predicted. He is about to experience weakness in his life. The experience of weakness in the believer's life is the beginning of our understanding of this passage. And we ask, first of all, why would weakness ever be experienced? Why is Paul going to have weakness in his life, having had this glorious experience recorded for us in the first six verses? Because God takes a different view of things than we do. That's why. God sees us, and he sees all that is behind us and before us. And God knew that this great exaltation and revelation, while it was a great experience for Paul, was potentially dangerous. It could have called Paul from his mission and caused his downfall. Two times Paul explains this to us in the text. Two times he says this, "Lest I should be exalted above measure." Eugene Peterson's paraphrase puts it this way. He has Paul saying, "Lest I should get the big head." Have you ever had the big head? Paul is saying, "I was given this weakness, this experience in my life, and God allowed it because he didn't want me to get overwhelmed with the importance of what had happened, so that Paul would not be ruined by his heavenly vision. God allowed Satan to send a thorn into Paul's life." Paul tells us that the thorn given to him was for the purpose of humbling him and preventing him from boasting of his revelations. The humility of his life became a precondition of the indwelling power of Christ. There's interesting logic behind all of this. Had Paul not been humbled by the thorn in his flesh, he would have been tempted to boast of the divine visions as though they were his own. He would have used them to exalt himself, but this would have amounted to denying God's power in his life. Instead of giving God the glory for what happened, he could have taken the glory to himself. Indeed, it would have been tantamounting to usurping the role of God's glory in his own life, which is unthinkable. In other words, where there is pride and arrogance, there cannot, by definition, be the divine power of God, and God knew that. So why is weakness experienced? Well, in Paul's case, God allowed weakness in his life to keep him from something far worse than the weakness he was experiencing. Now, how is this weakness expressed? Look down at your Bibles at verse 7. "A thorn in the flesh was given to me, a messenger of Satan to buffet me, lest I be exalted above measure." How many of you know Satan's on a leash? Did you know that? We learn that in the book of Job, don't we? Satan's on a leash. How many of you know that Satan can't do anything God doesn't give him permission to do? Right now, he's being given a great deal of freedom, but one of the days in the future, that's all going to end. But in this situation, God allowed Satan, according to the scripture, to drive a stake into Paul's life. Literally, the word thorn is the word for stake. God allowed Satan to buffet Paul. Really, the word buffet means to beat up. What happened was, after he got back from his visitation in heaven and what he saw that was so awesome, one day he was blindsided by something the Bible refers to as a stake being driven into his life and being buffeted or beaten by Satan. What was this thorn? I have absolutely no idea. Nor does anybody else, even though many claim to have figured it out. Some people think that it was the loss of Paul's eyesight. I can't think of anything that would have been more of a broadside to the great intellectual apostle than to be put in such a situation where he could no longer read his manuscripts or his scrolls. I am a student, and once in a while I've thought about what it would be like not to be able to take my books down off the shelves and open them up and be able to read them clearly, or use my computer as I write and as I study. Some people think that's what happened to Paul, and one of the reasons they say that is because in the book of Galatians, and in the 6th chapter and the 11th verse, Paul, writing to the Galatian believers, makes this statement. He says, "See with what large letters I have written to you in my own hand." And so some of the scholars have said, see, there it is. Paul was losing his eyesight and he had to write in big letters. Well, what if Paul wrote in big letters because he wanted them to think it was really important? Do you ever do that? When I'm writing and I want to make sure that I really don't forget this, I write in big letters. That doesn't mean I'm blind. No, we don't know what really happened. I mean, I could give you a list of all the things that have been suggested. It would be absolutely worthless information. What we do know is this, that something happened so dramatic in Paul's life that it changed everything. Let us suppose for a moment that Paul had supplied us details about his thorn in the flesh, and that just for the sake of argument, his thorn in the flesh was some particular kind of epilepsy. Well, if he had done that, every generation of Christians, the great majority of whom will never come close to epilepsy, would be inclined to dismiss this whole passage saying, well, that just has to do with the apostle and his epilepsy, and it has nothing to do with me. No, by his silence as to the nature of Paul's problem, our Lord has made this silence as to the nature of Paul's problem, our Lord has made this wonderful passage meaningful to anyone who is going through

that, you create another one. You take medicine for your arthritis and it makes you sick to your stomach. So then you have to take medicine for your sick stomach and it creates other kinds of problems. You might have a physical problem. You may have a relational problem. Whatever it is, you could qualify as somebody who's had a thorn in the flesh. You're kind of getting beat up right now by life. And that's what God allowed it. The Bible says God allowed this to happen on purpose for Paul's good. I need to tell you that when this happened, God didn't abandon Paul. In fact, in verses 8 and 9 of the 12th chapter, look down at your Bibles, notice what happened. And this is so normal, so everyday kind of thing. Concerning this thing, Paul wrote, I pleaded with the Lord 3 times that this thing might depart from me, and he said to me, my grace is sufficient for you. Now, let's don't be too hard on Paul, because that is exactly what we do, isn't it? As soon as we get a major issue, we say, Lord, get this thing out of my life. Lord, I don't want this. I don't need it. I don't need it now. I don't need it in the midst of everything else. Lord Jesus, please take this away. Paul came to the Lord 3 times with this request. Lord God, I can't go on like this. Take this out of my life. Oh, Lord Jesus, I don't need this anymore. Please remove it. And the Lord said, Paul, I'm not going to do that. I'll tell you what I'm going to do. I'm going to help you get through it. No! No, I don't want to get through it. I want it to go away. You guys know what I'm talking about? Sure you do. Did you ever stop and think about the fact that the 3 prayers that Paul prayed here in 2 Corinthians are very similar to the 3 prayers that our Lord prayed in Gethsemane? Do you remember in Gethsemane, 3 times Jesus prayed? It's when the disciples were sleeping on him. And what was his prayer? He was praying that the cup might be removed, that he might not have to drink this cup. Nobody knows all that's involved in that. We certainly know that Jesus wasn't asking not to go to the cross. That's the reason for which he came. Here's what I think. I think that in the Garden of Gethsemane, in his humanity, the full weight of the sin of the world descended upon the Lord. And for maybe that moment of time, he realized what was going to happen when he hung on the cross, bearing all the sin of all the world. And he said, oh God, let this cup pass from me. 3 times. And God did for his own son, Jesus, what Jesus did for Paul. He said no. And by the way, aren't you glad that the Father God did not lift the burden of sin off of his son in response to his request? Because had he done that, we would be lost and we would be without any hope at all. And so Almighty God said to Paul, no, I'm not going to take this away. But in the place of the thorn in the flesh, I am going to do something for you very important. When God told Paul that his grace was sufficient for him, which is at the end of this passage, he was simply assuring the apostle that while his thorn would not be removed, everything that he needed to deal with that thorn would be provided and available to him at all times and in sufficient supply. Just as he writes in 2 Corinthians chapter 9 about the grace of God, Paul would understand that his God was able to make all grace abound so that always having all sufficiency in all things, he would have an abundance. So first of all, he didn't take away his weakness. He gave him sufficient provision. And then along with that, he gave him supernatural power. Notice at the end of verse 9, for my strength is made perfect in weakness. The Lord told Paul that the only way he would ever experience the fullness of the power of God was to be made aware of his own weakness without it. A.B. Simpson commented on this verse on an occasion, and he said, here is the secret of divine all-sufficiency.
to come to the end of everything in ourselves.

0: And in our circumstances, when we reach this place, we will stop asking for sympathy because of our hard situation or bad treatment. For we will recognize these things as the very conditions of our blessing. And we will turn from them to God and find in them a claim upon God's power. The experience of weakness in the believer's life illustrated by Paul. The exchange for weakness. God's provision of supernatural grace and supernatural power. Now notice what happened at the end of this exchange is that there is an end of weakness, not Paul's weakness, but weakness in Paul. He says in verses 9 and 10 that when this happened to him, when through his weakness God's power descended upon him, two things happened. First of all, he discovered a new ability. He says in verse 9, therefore, most gladly, I will rather boast in my infirmities that the power of Christ may rest upon me. Paul came to understand, men and women, that his thorn in the flesh was God working in his life. And what God told Paul was this. He said, son, you are not going to be without the grace you need to do your job and get through this. You will not be without strength to be my ambassador. But the creative difference from now on is going to be like this. Your weakness is going to serve to magnify my greatness and my glory in such a way that no one will ever again be able to explain you in human terms. And that's what happened. That's what happened to Paul. In that moment, as he describes this experience, it became no longer about Paul and all about Christ. It came to the place where Paul, as gifted as he was, as intellectual as he was, as learned and disciplined as he was, all of that was put aside in his weakness. And the power of Almighty God filled the vacuum. He discovered a new ability. And then he discovered a new attitude. Oh, how many of you know we could use some new attitudes these days? Have you heard all the complaining and griping about all the stuff that's going on? I mean, this is a sorry thing. We live in such terrible times. Paul said that what happened when God allowed this experience in his life is he developed a new attitude. Notice what he says in verse 10. Therefore, I take pleasure in infirmities and in reproaches and in needs and in persecutions and in distresses for Christ's sake. For when I am weak, then I'm strong. Now, please hear me. Paul's not a masochist. He's not saying, oh, I just love it when I'm hurting so badly. He's not saying, Lord God, pour out your wrath on me. The harder, the better. No, no, no. Paul is saying, I now understand that even when I'm going through difficult times, it is because I am still in God's purview. I am still in God's plan. He's up to something in my life. And I take pleasure in it because I can't wait to see what God's going to do.
1: Amen. We'll have more of this tomorrow. This is an exciting concept. It certainly does put things in perspective, which is what this series is all about. Making sense of it all, seeing the world with a biblical perspective. You know, the Bible has played an essential role in American history, and as we celebrate 250 years of history in our nation, we need to remember that from the Mayflower to modern times, America's been moved and intellectually built from the Bible. It's been a lamp to our feet and a light to our path. And that's why during this month, when we major on this celebration, we're making available a very special book called 100 Bible Verses That Made America from Rob Morgan, 360 pages, a hardback book that you will really be blessed by. 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
5: American Family News, I'm Rusty Pugh. President Trump will travel to Turkey today for the NATO summit. The Trump administration wants to shift the burden of Europe's defense to Europe. Britain's ambassador to the U.S., Sir Christian Turner, says other countries, like the U.K., need and plan to increase spending.
6: My Prime Minister Keir Starmer, the outgoing British Prime Minister, announced a huge rise in our defense spending. It adds up to $393 billion over the next 4 to 5 years and puts us on a path to reaching 5% of our defense spend. We can't hide under a U.S. defense umbrella. We've got to step up, as the President is saying.
5: Democratic socialists are having a moment, but President Trump isn't showing fear, touting America's next chapter.
7: 250 years old. We may be the oldest constitutional republic on earth, but our country is just getting started because the best is yet to come. This is only the dawn of the golden age of America.
5: Hundreds of thousands of Iranians filled the streets of Tehran to mourn the death of the late supreme leader, many chanting death to America and death to Trump. With the ceasefire ongoing, there are questions about the 60-day window and whether Iran will make serious concessions to avoid a return to war. The Israelis are reportedly preparing a unilateral strike package against Iran, as Israeli Prime Minister Benjamin Netanyahu spoke about the relationship he has with President Trump.
8: President Trump is the leader of the United States. He does what's good for America. I'm the leader of Israel, the one and only Jewish state. I do what's good for Israel. 99% of the time, we see eye to eye. But in any family, in any close friendship, there are sometimes differences of opinion, and we discuss them openly, I can tell you, in a free spirit, and usually we resolve them too.
5: In a Utah courtroom today, Charlie Kirk's accused assassin, Tyler Robinson, is set to come face to face with Charlie Kirk's parents and widow, Erica.
9: I want there to always be full transparency, because what I don't want to have happen is for there not to be. And then I am relying then on social media and other news outlets to explain the narrative, rather than saying, hey, this is what happened. This is what you, here's all of the, it's just as hard, all of the facts on the table for you guys to see. And yep. You guys can see on full display what happened to my husband. And there is no ifs, ands, or buts or confusion as to who did it and why.
5: An organization is preparing the next generation of conservative, pro-Israel leaders to have an impact on campus and beyond. Chris Woodward has more.
10: It's called Generation Zion. Founder Luke Moon told Washington Watch that the goal is to equip Gen Z students to run for leadership positions in prominent conservative organizations, thereby preventing anti-Israel factions from gaining a foothold and shaping campus discourse. Tony Perkins, host of Washington Watch, called it a good idea during a time of growing anti-Semitism.
11: We're finding this among the ranks of so-called conservatives and Republicans.
10: Moon agreed, adding that he was concerned in recent months
12: because nobody was even willing to call out Tucker Carlson for his anti-Semitism.
10: Today, Moon feels optimistic.
12: We have more and more people who are speaking up and speaking out about this issue on the right. And, you know, we need allies and we need tools to be able to fight them. And I think we're getting both. Students who want to run for their college Republican or TPUSA chapter, we're going to train them how to do campaigns, how to message well, how to do social media, how to win. And so therefore, we're going to like basically box out the Groypers. So that we, not only do I not have to fight them, you know, at AmFest and CPAC, but it means in 5 years, I don't have to fight them when they're running for city council or a mayor's race or even a congressional race.
10: From July 31st through August 4th, Generation Zion will hold a summit in Washington, D.C. I'm Chris Woodward.
13: 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I'm Rusty Pugh.
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15: Thanks, David. 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It's based on the book of Proverbs and called The Solomon Secrets, 10 Keys to Extraordinary Success in Life. You know, for some strange reason, Christians often equate success with selfishness. They view the acquisition of wealth as ungodly, or they assume that personal ambition is to be repressed rather than cultivated. Well, none of these assumptions are true. And in this series, we're discovering the true meaning of success in life as God defines it. To advance your understanding and to share this biblical wisdom with your friends and family, Pathway to Victory has prepared a number of helpful resources for you. 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In addition, I've written a comprehensive book in which I tackle relevant topics, from parenting and marriage to your vocation and money management, and much more. 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More about these opportunities a bit later. Right now, it's time to get started with the first message. Today, we're looking at Proverbs 10, verse 4. I titled today's message, To Succeed More, Fail More.
16: Did you know God does want you to be successful in life? That's not a heresy. That is a truth. God wants you to be successful. Now, some people have twisted that truth to say that God wants everybody, every Christian, to be rich and free from problems. That's not true. But God does want you to experience success in every part of your life. We define success as experiencing God's best for every area of your life. your family, your finances, your work, your relationship with God. God wants you to prosper, to be successful in those things if you define prosperous and success as experiencing His best. We saw that last time in both the Old Testament and in the New Testament. Now, the key to experiencing God's best in your life is wisdom. Wisdom is the skill to live life according to God's plan. And when you apply God's wisdom to every part of your life, you're going to be more successful than if you ignore God's wisdom. That's what the truth of God's word says. And so over these next 10 weeks, we are looking at the book of Proverbs and discovering 10 nuggets of wisdom that will guarantee success in every part of your life. Now, I call this pieces of uncommon sense. The wisdom we're going to look at in Proverbs is uncommon sense because it goes against our natural inclination. You see, God's wisdom is different from man's wisdom. God's wisdom says the way up is down. The way to rule is to serve. The way to live is to die. So if we're going to be successful, we've got to learn a new way of thinking that comes straight from God's word. So over these next 10 weeks, we're looking at what I call these 10 Solomon secrets for success. And today we're going to look at the first of the Solomon secrets, and that is to succeed more, fail more. Don't look at me that way. If you don't want to know what I'm talking about, turn in your Bibles to Proverbs chapter 10 as we look at the success secret to succeed more, fail more. Thomas Edison once said, "Most of life's failures are people who didn't realize how close they were to success before they gave up." And of course, what Thomas Edison was talking about was this quality of persistence. Did you know most people think the reason some people are successful in life is because of family connections, inherited wealth, talent, or good luck? But the Bible says no. What really makes the difference between successful and unsuccessful people in life is this quality called persistence. What is persistence? I want you to write this down on your outline. Persistence is the courage to continue pursuing your dream in spite of unexpected setbacks, undeserved criticism, and unrelenting hard work. Let me say it again. Persistence is the courage to continue pursuing your dream in spite of unexpected setbacks, undeserved criticism, and unrelenting hard work. Some of my favorite words about persistence comes from President Calvin Coolidge. Listen to what Coolidge said. "Press on. Nothing in the world can take place of persistence. Talent will not. Nothing is more common than unsuccessful men with talent. Genius will not. Unrewarded genius is almost a proverb. Education will not. The world is full of educated derelicts. Persistence and determination alone are overwhelmingly powerful." Now, I know what some of you are thinking. You're thinking, is this just more of this positive thinking mumbo jumbo? No, it is a very biblical concept, the idea of persistence. Let me give you three examples in the Bible of persistence. First of all, consider in Joshua chapter 6, the story of Joshua. Remember, we talked about Joshua during the springtime, and we said that God had given Joshua a promise, a dream, and that is inheriting the promised land. He said, "Joshua, I'm going to give you and the Israelites this land, but you are going to have to fight for every square inch of it." Now, the biggest obstacle between Joshua and his dream was this fortified city called Jericho. 9-acre city. It had a big wall around it. That was the obstacle that Joshua had to overcome. And so God said to Joshua, "Now, Joshua, this is what I want you to do. I want you to take your men out, and you're going to march around the city once a day for 6 days. And then on the seventh day, you're to march around the city 7 times. And on the seventh time, blow the trumpet, shout, and the walls will come down." So Joshua and his men went out day after day after day. I'm sure they got tired of hauling that armor around in the hot Palestinian sun. They got tired of the residents of Jericho standing on the wall making fun of them. And yet they did it day after day. Now suppose on the final day, suppose on the seventh day, After about five times, the Israelites have said, we've had enough of this. There's not even a hairline fracture in the wall. We've got to come up with plan B. Had they not gone around that wall the seventh time, they would not have experienced God's success in their life. Remember Edison's comment? Most of life's failures are people who didn't realize how close they were to success before they gave up. Persistence. Or think about the story in 2 Kings chapter 5 of Naaman. Remember Naaman? He was the captain of the Syrian army who was infected with leprosy. He wanted to be healed, so God sent his prophet Elisha to give Naaman this message. And Elisha said, if you want to be healed, Naaman, you've got to go down to the Jordan River, and you've got to dip yourself not once, twice, but seven times in that river. And after the seventh time, your skin will be healed. Now, that took a lot of humility for Naaman, a mighty man, to go down to that Jordan River, muddy Jordan River, and dip himself. But he did it because he was desperate for healing. A little bit later, we're going to have an invitation. We're going to invite you to come and trust in Christ as your Savior. And you're saying, well, I don't want to walk down an aisle. I don't want to have to do that. Until you really understand your need for healing, you won't be willing to humble yourself and say, God, I need Christ as my Savior. Naaman was desperate for healing. And so he went down to that muddy Jordan. He went down once and twice and three times. Imagine after the sixth time he had looked at his skin and said, I'm getting nothing but waterlogged. I'm giving up. He would have missed God's healing. But 2 Kings 5 verse 14 says, after the seventh time, when he came up out of the water, his skin looked like that of a baby, the Bible says. Persistence, continuing forward in spite of setbacks, criticism, and hard work. Or thirdly, consider the words of Solomon himself. Remember, Solomon was the wisest, the wealthiest man who ever lived. Listen to what the book of Proverbs says about persistence. Now, I could give you dozens of verses. We only have a time to look at a few. The synonym in the Bible for persistence is diligence. Look at Proverbs 10, verses 4 and 5. Solomon says, poor is he who works with a negligent hand, but the hand of the diligent, the persistent, makes rich. Or he who gathers in summer is a son who acts wisely, but he who sleeps in harvest is a son who acts shamefully. You know what foolish people think? Foolish people think that opportunities in life are like trains. There'll be another one along in a few minutes. No reason to get excited when an opportunity comes. There'll be another one. No, the wise person, the diligent person, takes advantage of opportunities while he still can. Proverbs 12, verse 24 says, the hand of the diligent, that is the persistent, will rule, but the slack hand will be put to forced labor. Or Proverbs 20, verse 4, the sluggard, that is the lazy person, he doesn't plow after the autumn, so he begs during the harvest and has nothing. One more, Proverbs 21, jot this down, verses 25 and 26. The desire of the sluggard puts him to death, for his hands refuse to work. All day long he is craving, while the righteous gives and does not hold back. All right, Robert, you might be thinking, I understand that persistence is a biblical quality. I understand that it may be the key to success, but how do I develop persistence in my life? Man, I'm so glad you asked that question. You did ask it, didn't you? It doesn't matter, because I'm going to tell you how you develop persistence in your life. Do you desire to be successful in your business? Do you desire to be successful in your family life? Do you want to have greater financial stability in your life? Do you want to improve the most important relationship of all, your relationship with God? The key is persistence. And here's how to develop persistence in your life. Six keys to developing persistence. Write them down. First of all, understand the value of persistence. Understand the value of persistence. Most people, most of you watching on television right now, you really don't understand the value of persistence. You think, like most people, that the reason some people are successful is because of family connections, wealth, giftedness, just plain luck. No. Will you notice in these words we just looked at from Solomon, the contrast that Solomon draws is not between the gifted and the ungifted, the lucky and the unlucky, the beautiful and the ugly, the rich and the poor. The contrast is between the persistent person, the diligent person, and the lazy person. That's the difference. The persistent person is the one who is successful. Napoleon Hill was the original positive thinking guru, and early in the 20th century, he wrote about a study he had performed over a long period of time of the two most successful people in his day. Do you know who the most successful people in America were in the early 20th century? They would have been Thomas Edison and Henry Ford. They would have been like the Bill Gates and the late Steve Jobs today. Napoleon Hill had a chance to study the lives of Edison and Henry Ford, and he came to this conclusion about the reason for their success. Listen to this carefully. I had the happy privilege of analyzing both Mr. Edison and Mr. Ford year by year over a long period of years, and therefore the opportunity to study them at close range. So I speak from actual knowledge when I say that I found no quality except persistence in either one of them that even remotely suggested the major source of their stupendous achievements. Will you let those words sink in for just a moment? What is it that made these men successful? Napoleon Hill said it wasn't their giftedness, wasn't their luck, it was their persistence. I want you to understand that God has given you every tool you need already. God has endowed you with every gift you need to be successful in life. All you have to apply is this invaluable quality of persistence. Persistent people, first of all, understand the value of persistence. Secondly, if you're going to be persistent, you have to learn to let go of the past. Persistence means letting go of the past. At 83 years of age, the great architect Frank Lloyd Wright was asked a question by a reporter. The reporter said, "Mr. Wright, what is your greatest architectural achievement?" Wright responded, "The next one." That's what persistent people do. They refuse to look backwards. They are always looking forward. You know, the writer of Hebrews said the same thing. In Hebrews chapter 12, listen to what the writer of Hebrews said. "Therefore, since we have so great a cloud of witnesses surrounding us, let us also lay aside every encumbrance and the sin which so easily entangles us, and let us run with endurance the race that is set before us, fixing our eyes on Jesus, the author and the perfecter of our faith." The Bible compares living the Christian life to a foot race. The goal is to win the approval of Christ. But if we're going to run this race successfully, we have to keep our eyes fixed on Jesus. We have to keep looking forward instead of looking backward. And he says to be a successful runner, you have to lay aside the sin and the encumbrances that so easily entangles us. You know, a successful runner understands if you're going to run successfully, you have to run as light as possible. It might be 33 degrees outside, but you don't wear an overcoat if you're a runner in order to win the race. You want to go as lightly as possible. And so the writer here is saying, if you're going to live life successfully according to God's standard, you have to lay aside anything that would weigh you down or hold you back. And he mentions two things here that will weigh you down. One is sin. Sin will weigh you down. Now, we know what he means by sin, don't we? Some of you are experts in sin. You know what we're talking about here. You lay that aside. But then he says, beyond sin, we have to lay aside encumbrances. Now, an encumbrance is anything other than a sin in our life. We have to lay aside anything that is going to hold us back. And nothing will weigh you down in your life any more than being focused on the past rather than focused on the future. Think about a runner who's running. Nothing will slow that runner down any more than if he starts looking over his back over ground that's already been covered. A runner needs to look forward. Gene Roddenberry, the creator of the Star Trek series, said, "We travel in the direction in which we are looking." Persistent people learn how to refuse to look at the past. What do I mean looking at the past? First of all, it means refusing to look at past failures. If you're going to persist and be successful in life, you've got to let go of past failures in your life. One of my favorite stories about Thomas Edison was written by his son. His son said that his dad had been working for 10 years on developing the nickel alkaline iron battery. He had invested everything he had in the development of this battery. On one freezing night in December of 1914, Edison's plant erupted into flames. It was such a large fire that fire trucks from 8 surrounding cities were called to put out the blaze, but they were unsuccessful. The fire destroyed everything. Thomas Edison's son says, "I remember that night watching my father's work go up in flames. I wondered, first of all, if he were still alive. And then I wondered, even if he survives the fire, will this just break him emotionally where he can never work again?" And he said, "As I was sitting there watching these flames and wondering about the fate of my father, I looked on the horizon and I saw my father running toward me and yelling, 'Son, go get your mother. Tell her to bring her friends with her. They'll never see a fire like this again.'" The next morning, the son said, the next morning, Thomas Edison called all of his workers together. As they sat on the ash heap of their ruined lives, Edison started making assignments. He said, "Nabil, I want you to go out and try to lease up any equipment you can find." And then he said, "Now, John, I want you to go out and I want you to see if there's any plants that we can rent and start the project over again." And on and on and on, he went making the assignments. And almost as an afterthought, he said, "Oh, and by the way, does anybody know where we can get some money around here?" He refused to be paralyzed by his past failure. There's some of you right now, some of you watching this service, you are paralyzed by some failure in your past. It may have been an unwanted divorce, an undeserved termination, an unfair lawsuit. If you're going to be successful in experiencing God's best for your life, you have to let go of those things. I saw a plaque one time that read, "Yesterday ended last night." A successful person, a persistent person, lets go of past failures. We have to let go of past failures. Sometimes we have to learn to let go of past successes as well. Moving forward and not looking back means not only not looking back at failures, sometimes it means not looking back at past successes and being paralyzed by them. There was a very famous painter here in Texas whose first painting was a painting of an oak tree. It was a magnificent picture. It won all kinds of awards and accolades. But the painter was so overcome by what these people said about his painting of an oak tree, every other painting he painted from that time on had an oak tree in it somewhere. He couldn't let go of his past success in order to move forward. And that's true for you. There ought to be a time, if you've accomplished a big project, that you ought to rest and you ought to celebrate what you've done. And by the way, those of you who lead a company, you lead a team at your business, boy, this piece of advice is invaluable. If your company has achieved a great success, make sure you take time to celebrate that. Celebration is a key to rejuvenation. But I'll tell you something else celebration does. It brings closure to that past success so that you and your team can move forward. Nehemiah illustrates that principle in Nehemiah 12. Remember, he rallied the people to rebuild the wall around Jerusalem. And in Nehemiah chapter 12, after they had finished that great project, Nehemiah said, "Now we're going to stop and we're going to have a gigantic party. We're going to party hardy for a long time." Now, it wasn't because everything had been finished. There was still more work to do in Jerusalem. But Nehemiah understood the importance of celebration. Take time to celebrate. Take time to acknowledge you and your team's success. Thank God for it, but then get ready to move on to the next chapter.
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19: 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And the more we understand this, the more effectively we can point people to Christ in the midst of their distress, whether their family member struggling with an alcoholic or an addict in their home, or whether somebody's taking care of somebody with Alzheimer's, Parkinson's, whatever, it doesn't matter. 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
22: 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It's a ministry of the James Dobson Family Institute, supported by listeners just like you. I'm Dr. James Dobson, and I'm thrilled that you've joined us.
23: Well, welcome to Dr. James Dobson's Family Talk, the broadcast division of the Dr. James Dobson Family Institute. I'm Roger Marsh. I'm the Vice President of Content here at the JDFI. I'm also the executive producer and co-host of the Family Talk program. Now, today's broadcast is one that you are really going to enjoy because it features a classic conversation with our own Dr. James Dobson and his dear friend, Chuck Colson. We've all heard people talk about the good life, but what exactly does it really mean? Does it involve career success? Maybe it involves a house on a beach somewhere, watching your children flourish? Well, on today's edition of Family Talk, we're going to hear part one of a conversation Dr. Dobson recorded with his good friend Chuck Colson, the founder of Prison Fellowship, who is the author of the book called The Good Life. It's a challenging and inspiring conversation about purpose, meaning, and truth. And I know for me personally, having worked with Chuck Colson for about 5 years prior to working with Dr. James Dobson, these are two of the finest men I ever met and had the privilege to work with. And I'm so grateful that they are now reunited in heaven, enjoying their eternal reward. But for right now, we get to enjoy their fabulous conversation kicking off right now on today's edition of Dr. James Dobson's Family Talk.
22: Chuck Colson has been our guest for more than, I think, 24 years since he first came by and we got acquainted. And he's become almost like a brother to me. We talk regularly on the phone about events and issues that are occurring in the country, and we get together whenever we can. And today is one of those times. I once flew to Florida. We were talking about this at lunchtime. I once flew down to Florida and spent an entire day with Chuck and Patty talking about issues we care about, sharing ideas, and praying together. And I still, Chuck, have the notes from that day. I'm sure you recall it as well.
24: I have great memories of that day.
22: Chuck is a former presidential aide to Richard Nixon and the founder of the International Ministry Prison Fellowship. He's the author of 23 books, a very popular speaker. He holds a BA degree from Brown University and a law degree from George Washington University, and is a constitutional scholar, constitutional lawyer. Chuck has been married to Patty, a great lady, for 41 years. He's the father of three children and has five grandchildren. You could take the whole program talking about the things that Chuck has done. And
24: it's nice to be this far along in my life that you get an introduction like that and they don't mention you're an ex-convict.
22: You're actually getting away from Watergate a little bit, aren't you?
24: No, I was chased down by the press in the feverish pursuit. And I said to many of them what I'd say to you, I'd say to anybody, and that is thank God for Watergate. I look back now at how God has used what happened in my life when I was President Nixon's assistant, thought I was on the top of the world. I end up in a prison cell thinking my life is over. No, in the sovereignty of God, he chose to use my defeat to do some magnificent things around the world. So I'm grateful for what I've been through.
22: That links directly into the title and the content of your new book,
24: Yes, it does.
22: Good Life, Seeking Purpose, Meaning, and Truth in Your Life. You wrote this, I know, because many, many people in this country and in Western countries especially, but around the world, don't know why they have meaning and don't know what is true.
24: It's the biggest thing going on in America and Western Europe today. The search for meaning, what is it? And you can understand why it is, particularly the polls show it among young people and college students and teenagers. They're saying, what's the meaning of life? What's my purpose? Why am I here? I mean, look at Rick Warren's book, 22 million copies sold of that book. He's hitting a raw nerve. People are asking that question. Why are they asking it? Because they're growing up in a vacuum. You talk to college students today, they're taught there is no truth, there is no meaning. Life is all random. It doesn't make any sense. You just live for the moment, overcome the nothingness by your own heroic individualism. And they're not buying that because something in them, I call it the imago Dei, is telling them that isn't so. That's a lie. So they're searching for answers. And what I try to do in this book, I kind of look back on my life and try to see what really counted, what really mattered the most, what was the most important thing, what lessons have I learned since I wrote Born Again? And this book, in that sense, is more personal than any book I've written except Born Again, because it's kind of reflecting on my experiences, experiences of others I've known, all leading to the question of how do you find meaning and purpose in life?
22: Well, let's talk about the good life.
24: Right.
22: What in the world is it? How do you define it?
24: Well, it's not what people think it is. What people think it is when you hear that is the Budweiser good life. It's money, power, possessions, leisure, everything focused on me, which is what the culture is telling us. And as they'll see in this book, it's a total dead end. I use the story of Dennis Kozlowski, who started out as a poor kid and got the scholarship to college and gets to the head of a major corporation and then milks it blind and ends up with a $2 million party for his trophy wife in Sardinia. It's got to be the most barren way to end your life. Or Jack Welch, the iconic head of General Electric, who when asked after open-heart surgery, here's a guy who made $500 million as CEO of GE, one of the top business leaders in America. Someone asked him, did you have an epiphany during your heart surgery? And he said, yeah, I did. He said, I vowed never to let a bottle of wine costing less than $100 cross my lips. What a barren way to look at life.
22: Goodness.
24: I just think it's a dead end. And I think you find the meaning in life by giving yourself away, not by satisfying yourself. In other words, the things which you think will gratify yourself. Biggest day for me in my ministry was winning the Templeton Prize and going to Buckingham Palace and $1 million, which went to the ministry. But I've forgotten that, and I don't even know where the medal is that I got that day from Prince Philip. Yeah. But I keep letters from inmates whose lives have been changed, and I share some of them in the book. The most gratifying thing at 73 years old is to be able to think that your life was used to help others. And I take such pride in the people I've worked with and known. And a fellow who was in the middle of a riot, and I met him, and he was leading the riot out in Walla Walla, Washington. And I preached that night, and he came to Christ, and then he led a whole movement to turn that prison around. He got out of prison. He was the toughest guy in the system. Got out of prison and spent the last 10 years of his life before he died discipling disadvantaged kids in the streets of Dallas. Uh-huh. Those things give you great pleasure. Those can give you. That's a great reward. That's the good life.
22: You know, Chuck, it's my impression that a sizable number of people, maybe not the majority, but a sizable number of people who are midlife and beyond, have some vague remembrance of the value system that you and I believe, and that there is meaning to life, and it's not all found in money and the things that people are chasing. Doesn't it break your heart as it does mine that the college students and high school students that are coming along now have had no exposure to that value system, and they have no clue as to why life has meaning?
24: Yeah. Even the boomers, Jim, you're absolutely right. Even the boomers have a heritage, a Christian heritage in their background. They carry that legacy with them. So they've got something to refer to. The Generation X and the younger people have no basis of reference because they've been told by every professor, every teacher, that there is no truth. Nothing is knowable. And so they drift through life with no sense of commitment or attachment to anything. But the good news is that, as you and I know, the imago Dei is planted in us. The image of God is in us. We are asking questions. There's a divine restlessness, as one scholar put it. There is what the study at Dartmouth showed some years ago called Wired to Connect. I don't know if you remember that study, but it showed that people are basically genetically disposed to want relationships and genetically disposed to be seeking God. And so young people have this in them, and something is making them very restless. Something's making them very dissatisfied with what they're getting. They have no basis to fall back on, as you and I did growing up or our kids did growing up, but still they're asking the questions. And that's one of the reasons I wrote this book.
22: What, wasn't it St. Francis of Assisi who said that there is a God-shaped vacuum inside of us and that we're never comfortable until it is filled by
24: Francis of Assisi said some things like that. The most common quote is Pascal, who talked about a God-shaped hole inside human beings. I didn't say it exactly that way, but that was the point. But I think people through the ages, I think all of the great Christian writers and thinkers have recognized that there is this sense within people that they're searching for something more. St. Anselm's famous formulation, God is that greater than that which you can conceive. We know that to be so. People know that to be so. I wrote this book. This is why I think a book like this is so needed, not only to equip those younger people, not only to give answers to those younger people, but to equip us older folks to be able to answer the questions of the younger people. I consider this book to be the most accessible and best work on apologetics I've done because it goes through a reasoned defense. Because once you've gotten to the point in your reasoning where you realize that the object of life is to give your life away, then what you want to be sure is you're giving it to the truth.
22: So all right, now let's focus on what you just said.
24: Okay.
22: The object of life is to give yourself to others.
24: Right. The purpose of life, which will fulfill you most, obviously the most important other is God.
22: Elaborate on that for those young people who have heard and believed the notion that there is no God, there is no design, there is no designer, there is no destination but the grave. We have no meaning. There is no truth, no absolute truth, no truth of any type. It's all relative. It's all an individual perception. And they're out chasing the good life. They're coming out of college, perhaps, and they're now going to move into a profession. Maybe it's a medical profession. Maybe who knows what it is. And that if they reach the goals that they've set for themselves there, and if they become financially successful, that they're going to be fulfilled. Destroy that myth, because it is a myth.
24: Well, it's going to destroy itself for them because they're going to confront reality. They're going to discover that a world without rules is a world you can't live in. What they discover is chaos, and they suddenly discover people do things to them they don't like. And then they say, but it shouldn't be that way. But what they were taught was it can be any way everybody chooses. So they run into reality themselves in the course of their lives. They also discover that all the hedonism on college campuses and the hooking up and all the stuff that goes on is bankrupt, that they feel a loss of self-worth and self-dignity. It's dehumanizing. And they soon find that out. I tell the story in this book. It was a very poignant one of John Ehrlichman, who was very close to me in the White House. Older listeners will remember that name. He was one of the handful of people closest to the president. He and Haldeman, the Berlin Wall. Yeah. And John Ehrlichman, when he got all the through Watergate, ended up being tried, went to prison. He left his wife in the middle of the trial, got remarried, went off to live on a mountaintop in Santa Fe, got remarried again, divorced and remarried again. Ended up alone because he had shut everybody else out of his life, believed there was no purpose to it all, was in desperate pursuit of self-vindication. It was like Augustine said, Lord, spare me the lust of self-vindication. He couldn't defend himself. He couldn't prove himself. I ministered to him just before he died in a little nursing home in Atlanta. It was the most pathetic sight I've ever seen. Here was a guy who was a Christian Scientist, so he couldn't believe in sin, so he could never reconcile what happened to him in the White House. He'd cast everybody out of his life, and I was the only person that came back to see him. His family had left him, everything. It was the most tragic picture, but it's a picture that is a parable for all young people today. If you go through life trying to vindicate yourself, trying to prove yourself, trying to gratify yourself, and disregard others, you will die alone in a nursing home.
22: Let's personalize it, Chuck, because you went to law school and then your professional career took off and began to develop. You wound up in the White House, very close to Richard Nixon. In fact, your office was just a few feet away from him. You were probably the most powerful person in the White House. And you could have, one occasion you shared with me, you could pick up the phone and call for a Marine helicopter or send a detachment of Marines anywhere in the world. You had all that power and the influence on the most powerful man in the world. Were you satisfied with yourself at that time? Did you have the good life?
24: No, I certainly did not have the good life. I was a kid growing up in the Depression. Nobody in my family had gone to college. I earned scholarships. I was officer in the Marine Corps in the Korean War. I ended up youngest administrative assistant in the Senate. I was bound and determined to get right to the top, and at age 38, I was in the office next to the president looking over the south lawn of the White House. And I thought to myself a number of times, boy, my grandfather, who was an immigrant to this country, would certainly be pleased if he saw what could happen. This is the American dream fulfilled. When the election in 1972 was over, we'd won by a landslide. Watergate was beginning. I was beginning to feel really uncomfortable with who I was. Even before I thought I was going to be on trial, well before it, life was empty. What do you do after you've done that and you're 40 years old? And what other mountains are you going to conquer? And I had hurt a lot of people in my life, and I thought back on it. I was coming under conviction, and I didn't know it until I was witnessed to by a friend that year I got out of the White House. And then I didn't know it until I was witnessed to by a friend that year I got out.

0: I mean, I write this book as a plea to people. A good life is not in gratifying yourself. It is in helping others. But you got to be in pursuit of truth.
1: It's an oxymoron to say, and yet it's true, that the good life for you more or less started in prison.
0: Oh, absolutely. Absolutely. That's why on all these interviews I've been doing this year, I've been saying to people, thank God for Watergate. They'd say, are you trying to revise history when I said that Mark Felt was not a hero for leaking things to Woodward and Bernstein? They say, you're trying to revise history? I'd say, no, I thank God for Watergate. Well, you don't really literally mean that. Yes, I do literally mean that, because that got my attention. God was able to speak to me. I wouldn't have heard him before. I was too hard-headed, too prideful, too stubborn, too determined to get to the top. Finally, I heard God's voice, and I realized what my life had become. And thank God, look what's happened. We're in 108 countries around the world with ministry to prisoners, the least of these in our society, the most thrilling thing in the world.
1: What was it like for you, Chuck, to have all that power and influence and to be eminently successful in the political realm and to find yourself in a prison where you were strip searched going in and in this tiny cell where guards came by and shined a light in your eyes at night? What was that like?
0: Well, I talk about that in the book, Jim, quite a bit in this book, because I can reflect on it now with a little bit of detachment. You know, I never really was troubled by being locked up because I'd been in the Marines and I'd lived in everything. I was able to handle that. There were two things that bothered you. One is you're separated from your family. I mean, I know what wired to connect means. You really care about your kids and your wife. You're passionately concerned about your family. And the other thing was, I thought I'll never do anything significant again. I thought my life was at an end. I write in this book that so much of life is a paradox. You know, you can't know the good until you realize how bad you are. You can't do something really good until you've been broken and discover where the real good is. And out of the worst defeat in my life has come the greatest victory, God's victory. It's not very pleasant to be going through tough times. I've been going through kind of a tough one this year with two children with cancer. That's about as tough as it gets. That's tougher than prison. And there are times when God seems kind of far away in the midst of really tough times. But I've discovered he isn't far away. I've discovered God is God. He doesn't depend upon my emotions or my feelings at the moment. So what you do is remember who God is and remember that this life is but a moment and remember that what really matters is not the difficult time you're going through, but how it affects you. In other words, how do you react to it? If you react to it with trust in God and a trust in his sovereignty, you're going to come out better for it. And sometimes the very worst things that ever could happen to you are going to turn out to be the very best. And you're going to see how God's redeeming plan, he redeems suffering. Every bit of suffering I've gone through, he's redeemed. He's used it for his purposes. If you keep this in mind.
1: You had cancer yourself, cancer of the stomach.
0: I had what we thought was cancer at the time. It turned out to be benign, but I didn't know that for about 5 years. But yes, I had two-thirds of my stomach out and almost died from an infection in the hospital. So I write about that as well because it's a great example of providence, what happened when I was in that hospital. In a hospital suite at Georgetown Hospital in Washington, right above me, I heard of the chairs going and moving all the time. After I'd been in the hospital about 3 weeks and was finally mobile and with an IV because of the infection, tubes hanging out of me on all sides, the head of the hospital came one day and he said, I never knew what you went through in Watergate, Mr. Coulson, but he said, I just threw that fellow Bob Woodward from the Washington Post out of the room upstairs. I said, whose room upstairs was it? He said, Bill Casey, head of the CIA.
1: Yes.
0: He tried to get in. You may remember that Woodward later wrote he got in and recorded what Casey said. Well, Bill Casey was an old friend of mine, and so my wife called Sophia, and who was Bill's wife, and we immediately he had me come up. Turned out on the logs, I was only one of five people to get in his room while he was in the hospital. He had had major brain surgery. He was not able to talk. When I walked in, he went, smiling and grunting, but he could not get words out.
1: And yet Bob Woodward told the world that he had that last conversation.
0: That was untrue, just plain untrue. And I testified to that later when Bob Woodward's book came out. But the neat thing was that Bill was an old friend of mine, and I walked in, and he couldn't talk to me, but tears were rolling down his eyes when I was there. And we talked for about an hour. And at the end of it, I said, Bill, I know you're a Catholic and a strong believer. You know that cross up on the wall? It was a crucifix at Georgetown Hospital. I said, you know what that means, that Jesus died for your sins and you're forgiven and you personally can have eternal

0: life. Now the tears are flowing down his cheeks. We had a fabulous time of prayer together, holding hands in that little room. And I often thought that was that had to be an important moment in Bill Casey's life. And I wouldn't have been there if I hadn't had an infection, which kept me in the hospital for 28 days. I'd have been out in 5 days. So God knows what he's doing. And if you're suffering right now and you're listening to this broadcast, be patient, trust in God. You will see, I promise you, in due course, that suffering will be redeemed, as hard as it is right now. The important thing is how it affects you and what you do in response to it, not the thing which is happening to you.
1: I knew this program was going to get away from us, and it has, and our time is gone. Chuck, we got to continue this conversation. There's so much in this book. And the title of it is The Good Life, Seeking Purpose, Meaning, and Truth in Your Life. We're talking to people right now, and I know we are, by the tens of thousands, maybe more than that, who are just plodding through life and have no idea why. They have no sense of meaning and purpose. I'm still aware that there are many people that listen who do not know Jesus Christ. They've never had an encounter with him and never had a reason to that they've understood. And this is a book that will get at that issue. Chuck, this book really is an evangelistic tool in its own way, isn't it?
0: Oh, absolutely. I wrote it so believers could be equipped with the arguments to defend their faith, but also so that you could give it to a non-believer. It doesn't quote the Bible until you get near the end of the book. Give it to a non-believer and tell them to read it. And I think on its own, it will lead them to the Lord.
1: Chuck, this is an outstanding book. I hope it has the same kind of success that you've had with so many other books, Born Again and Loving God and many of your earlier books, which really dealt with the passion that's within you for Jesus Christ. Thanks for being with us today.
0: Jim, thank you for having me.
1: We'll pick it up next time.
2: 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And as I mentioned at the start of the program, Dr. Dobson went home to be with the Lord, of course, last August 21st. Chuck Colson preceded him in his eternal reward reception back in 2012. So what a glorious reunion those two friends have had, being with the Lord right now in his presence full time. 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
6: American Family News, I'm Steve Pugh. House Speaker Mike Johnson said he plans to do what he can to get the Save America Act passed, despite expected opposition.
7: President Trump, during his July 4th speech on the National Mall, again stated his intent to pass voting reform. Speaker Johnson said on Fox News Sunday he'll stick to his plan to get that done.
8: We have done this in the House now three times already. We're going to do it again. And I'm going to put it in a reconciliation bill so that we can get it through the Senate. The problem is there's only 53 Republicans in the Senate.
7: That measure would need seven Democrats to join Republicans to get it through. Speaker Johnson said because he believes Democrats allow cheating in elections is why it won't get Democratic support. Gernal Scott, Fox News.
6: There are less veterans living on the street, according to the Department of Veterans Affairs. An official claiming veteran homelessness has decreased by 56% since 2010. VA Secretary Doug Collins says achieving that goal starts by working together with the War Department and offering veterans a path for when they leave the military.
9: Are we getting you the skills? Are we getting you the training? Are we getting you the medical help? Are we getting you the things you need? And so I think it's a combination of both of us coming together to say, how do we make this work? But then you're going to have some who get through, they end up on hard times, and that's where we're coming through to make sure we're finding, you know, temporary housing and permanent housing.
6: American citizens can begin applications for a new passport design featuring President Trump's likeness. Jared Halpern has more from Washington.
10: You'll need to apply in person at the passport agency in D.C., but beginning today, the State Department will issue a commemorative passport that features a likeness of President Trump on the inside cover. The new design also features new artwork honoring the 250th anniversary of the Declaration of Independence. The State Department says the passport will have all the enhanced security features of a regular passport. Supplies are limited, likely just 25,000 to 30,000 will be issued. Those who want a standard passport can still get one by applying for a travel document online or outside the D.C. passport office.
6: The Lincoln Memorial Reflecting Pool is set to be at least partially drained this week for repairs. Interior Secretary Doug Burgum says overall the repairs have been a success.
11: When you're talking about 340,000 square feet of surface, even though there was damage done by vandals that was there, it is a small 99.99% of the pool bottom is perfect.
6: A Texas cattle rancher shares his thoughts on beef prices. Robert Thornton has more.
12: Increased demand is cited as a big reason for higher beef prices, as well as reduced herd size, weather issues, and higher input costs like fertilizer, fuel, and feed. Cattle rancher Brian Upmore is the manager and auctioneer at the West Auction in Central Texas and says while the new world screwworm could take some cattle out of the market, there are other issues.
13: But not as much as real estate values, data centers, solar farms, and urban sprawl and drought. That's what's making the cow numbers short and making the beef prices high.
12: He said some people are selling their herds and land, but doesn't blame them for making money.
13: So that land comes up, you know, what are we going to do with it? Well, I can get X amount of dollars to sell it. I got developers sending me, you know, flyers and calling me every day wanting to buy dad's place, you know, they'll offer, you know, top money, or I can try to run these cows 50 or 100 miles away and I don't have anybody to take care of them, and so therefore the easy route is, well, let's just sell it. Okay, so we sell it and 100 acres turns into 52 acre tracts. Well, what are you going to do with a 5 acre tract? Run one cow? No. How are you going to breed her? Can't have one bull and one cow. Doesn't work. Bull's going to leave. So we mow it.
12: He said there needs to be incentives like tax breaks to keep the land in agriculture. I'm Robert Thornton.
6: Oil prices slipped after seven members of the OPEC Plus group of crude exporters decided to raise their output next month. More news online at AFN.net and download the AFN mobile app for your Apple or Android device. I'm Rusty Peay.
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16: 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I believe that Scripture in the Bible is very clear that God is the one that raised up each of you, and God has allowed us to be brought here to this specific moment in time.
15: This is Jenna Ellis in the Morning.
16: Good morning. It is Monday, July 6th, and what a weekend celebrating America's 250th birthday. And what an incredible show President Donald Trump put on from Washington, D.C. We've always said he is the greatest showman, and what a blessing to have him in office for the 250th. I was reading some of the responses on social media saying, can you imagine how depressing this would have been if the leftist Democrat communists would have been in office in the White House during this celebration? And, you know, we probably would have had to limit our barbecues to five related people and wear masks in between sips and be depressed and a bunch of other things. But not from Trump. He had a late night July 4th address saying that no dream in history is bigger, saying our destiny is written by God. 250 years is still only the dawn of the golden age. He delivered a 37-minute speech for America's 250th birthday after a weather delay in the dark of night that was lit up by a Guinness World Record-setting fireworks display stretching from July 4th into July 5th at Washington, D.C.'s National Mall, this coming from Fox News, while thousands outlasted the rain and dodged nature's thunderstorm and light show. Some Americans may have missed the president's historic remarks, but you can, of course, watch that on YouTube, on X, a lot of different places, his 37-minute speech. And it's really worth listening to when he says, in this country, we could achieve the wildest and most impossible dreams. No dream in history is bigger or more incredible than the one that started on July 4th, 1776. The war for independence was launched by Minutemen, farmers, blacksmiths, and tradesmen who took up their muskets against the mightiest army on earth, one of the most powerful and unbeatable army until they met us. And so I love how patriotic President Trump is. And it was such a contrast from then the communist speech. And so New York City Mayor Zoran Mamdani offered a contrast, and a really depressing one, frankly, to Trump's vision for America in a 250th anniversary address. Of course, NBC News is lauding that and suggesting that in a speech marking America's 250th anniversary, Mamdani rejected President Trump's view of the nation and especially of its immigrants. Without naming him directly, Mamdani criticized Trump's immigration policies from City Hall while sitting behind a desk that once belonged to George Washington, and he was flanked by recently naturalized citizens, rebuking the view held by quote-unquote the powerful that America becomes less the more people it welcomes. So this is part of what Mamdani had to say. This is cut two.
17: We are told that America is exceptional because we are richer, stronger, more powerful than everyone else. The truth, my friends, is that America is exceptional because here, nothing is fixed into place. The frontier may be closed. We may have walked on the moon. But the work of fulfilling the values first enshrined in the Declaration of Independence, that work endures, and it belongs to us all. It belongs, too, to our newest Americans, those standing here with me today, all of whom were recently naturalized. Nearly a decade ago, I too felt what you feel, the joy of no longer being just a New Yorker, but an American too. You each hold a special power, the power to determine what America means. The powerful have always known their answer. America, in their view, is an arena of supremacy, where only a select few are allowed freedom, where not all are created equal. America, if you ask them, becomes less the more people it welcomes. America, they will tell you, belongs only to those with the right accent or the right shade of skin. The rest of us, they insist, should be grateful for merely being allowed to visit. How small they are, how weak, how unoriginal. At every moment in our past, those who led through exclusion and isolation have tried to win power and enrich themselves by turning us against one another. Division is the oldest trick in politics and the cheapest. But time and again, including 250 years ago, those forces of division have been vanquished by the forces of progress.
16: All right, and he goes on to, of course, spout the ideals of communism. But let's welcome in my special guest this morning, Alex McFarland, who is an author, Christian apologist, and of course, the co-host of Exploring the Word right here on American Family Radio Network. And Alex, I mean, he's so vague in a lot of this, and it does offer this kind of dystopian view of America, but the truth is that America is exceptional because here nothing is fixed into place. I don't even know what that means. And yet this contrast that he's trying to offer to Trump, I think we're seeing a completely different worldview of how America is great, according to Trump, because our rights come from God, our creator, our values are fixed, there are indisputable principles. And then when we go to the leftists and the communists that are taking over the Democrat Party, then we're told that America is only here and valid if we cease to actually have any sort of parameters that define us as Americans.
18: Well, Jenna, good morning and happy post 4th of July. It's great to be on with you. And, I would love to talk about Trump's speech because it was fantastic, and seeing all those flags and the flag from the battles of Saratoga. So much we could talk about, Jenna. But by the way, greetings from storm-torn Abilene, Texas. I'm at KGNZ this morning, and they are one of the few businesses in downtown Abilene that have electricity, and they've graciously given me their studios this morning, so it's great to be with you. But hey, Mamdani's speech is just illustrative of how the devil is in semantics. All right, think about this. Mamdani said, and I quote, "Division is the oldest trick in politics." Yeah, as he plays the race card and the class envy card to try to divide people. I mean, he's doing the very same thing that he's criticizing Trump and conservatives of. Isn't that wild?
16: Yeah. I mean, it's just, and go ahead, because, you know, this is the whole point of socialism is that they have to borrow from the blessings of capitalism in order to try to make, you know, try to make it work.
18: Well, socialism and communism and even atheism are parasites that have to have a host on which to feed. And having debated, I don't know, 4 dozen atheists at university campuses, they always borrow from the principles of Christian theism to try to argue against Christian theism. But I want to talk about for just a moment how Mamdani so graphically gets everything wrong, as Democrats virtually always do. He says that Trump thinks and conservatives think America is exceptional because we have more money and power. Wrong. And American exceptionalism is basically rooted in several things: that our rights come from God, not government. We are a government based on belief in objective morality, or what Jefferson would call self-evident truth. And then that there's a God on which all these things are predicated, on whom all these things are predicated. So we're exceptional And I would say the prosperity and the growth and the influence and the permanence, those things are even downstream, Jenna. That's wonderful. America is prosperous. America has been stable. America has been the benevolent force in the world. America has given more liberty, prosperity. I mean, you know, 30 years ago, I was a farm boy who finished grad school and I had $58 in the shirt on my back. And 3 decades later, I've been to 5 continents and got 21 books in print. To God be the glory. I mean, in America, if you're willing to work hard, say your prayers, and live right, God will lift you up. That's wonderful. But the prosperity and stability are downstream of the presuppositions that there's objective morality and we need to live within it. There's personal accountability. And we all agree that we're going to live within the moral guardrails God has established. And there, our rights come from God, not government. The role of government is not to give us any rights, or certainly not to manufacture artificial special rights. But rights come from God, and the role of government is to guard those rights. And that's what makes America exceptional. And I think about Dr. Larry Schweiker, University of Ohio at Dayton, and he wrote a fantastic book. You know, it bothers me when Christian universities use the Zinn book, Howard Zinn book on American history, which is a horrid thing. A Patriot's Guide to American History by Larry Schweiker is much better. And he says that the founders had to appeal to God for their experiment in Republican constitutional government to make sense. So I realize for, you know, the drive-by soundbite media to make sense of this is kind of hard, but Mamdani plays on class envy and uninformed voters, really. And I would just plead with people to think about how, you know, you can't get something from nothing. And it's like Margaret Thatcher said, socialism is great till you run out of other people's money. But anyway, I want to throw it back to you, Jenna, but we have to also talk about what Mamdani said when he said nothing is fixed. Because, yes, mm-hmm. some things are fixed, and we dare not try to deconstruct them. But his speech, it was a case study in the devil is in the semantics, isn't it?
16: Mm-hmm. Absolutely. And I love the worldview contrast that you bring, Alex, because that's exactly the distinction between what America was founded on, what we're celebrating during America's 250th. And by the way, I'm still celebrating this. I mean, July 4th Amen. Itself may be past now, but we should be celebrating the blessings of liberty every day and continuing to stand up with courage for those values that are fixed, because we know in the truthful biblical reality of the world, and that view that recognizes that there are fixed principles, and our founders referred to them as the laws of nature and of nature's God, that there are things that God in his sovereignty has ordained that we cannot change, and through our recognition of him as the author of all things and the divine lawgiver, then we can create a government that is legitimate and that is promoting good. And when you contrast that with what Mamdani is suggesting here, then it becomes a little clearer what he meant by, you know, nothing is fixed. That is the fluid nature of what the progressives view our Constitution as, that you can redefine anything in man's own image and whatever values we happen to hold today that could change tomorrow, because they want purposefully to have nothing fixed, to not have have my truth versus your truth. And it's not even a relativistic worldview. It's a post-truth sort of apocalyptic kind of view that they really want to undermine everything that this country was founded upon. And he gives this dystopian view as if it's better, to suggest that being an American that by definition, his definition means that we don't recognize God, that we don't recognize fixed objective truth. And if we cease to recognize that truth in America, then our laws suddenly don't become predictable. They don't protect and preserve our rights that come from God. And that is incredibly dangerous.
18: You know, when Hillary Clinton would forever, you know, recite the mantra that the Constitution is a living document. The Constitution is a living document. Well, you know, I suppose we could say yes in the sense that it is relevant for all generations, but it is not a living document in the sense that we can make words mean anything we want them to mean. And the progressive left, and here's another division tactic that they like to use. They like to say, you know, we are progressive. Well, not all movement is positive movement. You know, I mean, if you have never had a broken bone, it's not going to help you to experience what it's like to break a bone. You know, I mean, breaking a bone is a change, but it's not a positive one. And I love what Abe Hamilton III says. He says progressivism is really regressivism. And there are some realities of the world that we cannot tamper with. Human biology, divine morality. And what many have said, James Madison, John Adams, people past and present have observed. Patrick Henry, of course, he gave a great speech at Red House, Virginia, on like the... I believe it was the 20th anniversary of the Declaration, and he said that, you know, the genius of the American Revolution was that it united the principles of good civil government with the timeless, immutable principles of God's Word. So the progressives want to tear down the acknowledgement of moral objectivity. But what we have, I mean, we see it with open borders, we see it with the BLM riots, you know, we see it with the No Kings, demonstrations. Whenever you suppress or abolish morality, very, very quickly you have anarchy. And, you know, this idea of self-government begins with us policing and governing ourselves. Mm-hmm. And Jenna, one of the things that just really concerns me as I speak with young people, I give God the glory, Jenna. We're in the middle of 8 summer camps right now. We'll have approximately 2,000 teens in 8 different states in summer camp. First of all, they're spiritually hungry. They respond to the gospel. They respond to truth about America, you know, where they're going to live their lives. But when we tell generations of young people, not constitutional liberty, but militant autonomy. I mean, that's the message generations of kids in government schooling have gotten. There are no rules. There are no boundaries. You know, and this idea that I can do whatever I want, and anybody that tries to put any moral boundaries around me is a hater or phobic or racist, or, you know, I mean, that is just a message of lawlessness, and yet that's what generations of upcoming young Americans have been told. And Jenna, frankly, I think it's the grace of God we're as cohesive as we even are at this point.
16: Yeah, so true. And that's really the concern. And we only have about 2 minutes left, Alex. But, you know, that has been the concern that the conservative wing of America is articulating moving forward, that it's not just the Democrats that are inviting, basically, and not condemning the communist views in their own party, but that so many people are actually voting for those views. I mean, even in my former home state of Colorado, a 29 your incumbent in Congress was ousted in the Democrat primary by a socialist young person, and who is, you know, viral on social media, kind of another Mamdani sort of figure. And these people are continuing to rise within the Democrat Party. And so we have to teach these worldview values to our young people in order to continue to create a more perfect union. So last 15 seconds, close us out.
18: Well, there is still an America to love, value, and save. And Trump's speech was fantastic. Now let's all do our part for God and country.
16: Amen. Well, Alex McFarland, thank you so much for the work that you're doing and that you are continuing to bring the truth and the biblical worldview, not only to young people, but across America through American Family Radio Network and other places. You can follow, of course, Alex McFarland across social media. And we need to continue to promote the truth of the gospel of Christ and the worldview of reality. We will be right back with more.
19: 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We just got done filming here at Wall Builders Library in Aledo, Texas with Stephen McDowell, Tim Barton, Rick Green, and myself. Episode 9 of AFA at Home, One Nation Under God, celebrating America's 250th anniversary. That's our theme. That's our title and subtitle for this video session. Coming out very soon for you. Stay tuned on July 4th, 2026, on America's 250th birthday. We're going to release this video. 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

0: My name is Kaylee Bush, and I am just your regular small town daddy's girl. 4 weeks after I had won the title of Miss North Florida, I was asked to sign a contract. Quote, female means a born female or an individual who has fully completed sex reassignment surgery. I declined to sign, resulting in the loss of my title, any scholarship opportunities.
1: So we demanded that they rescind it, but unfortunately, they would not.
2: Today, I'm standing to preserve sisterhood, the foundation of Miss America. But how can it be a sisterhood if the door is open to brothers?
0: I believe that biology is real and that no boy is born in the wrong body.
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1: She wanted her integrity more than the crown, and she wanted to follow our Lord Jesus Christ more than Miss America.
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5: Hello, Americans. I'm Todd Stearns. Stand by for news and commentary next. A shocking number of doctors, nurses, and others in the medical profession are posting online messages threatening to injure conservatives. And in many cases, they're hoping conservatives suffer violent injuries. A labor and delivery nurse at Baptist Health Boca Raton in Florida posted a video hoping Press Secretary Caroline Leavitt suffers medical complications during childbirth. In New York City, a pair of detectives were manhandled and denied treatment at NYC Langone Hospital in the Cobble Hill section of Brooklyn. The medical team thought the detectives worked for ICE. The hospital apologized, but former Mayor Eric Adams said it was a total moral collapse, and apologies are simply not good enough. Those working in hospitals swear an oath to care for their patients. Clearly, that oath has been violated. And now we have to wonder just how many patients were either denied treatment or given inadequate treatment simply because of their conservative political beliefs. I'm Todd Stearns.
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7: Welcome back. Well, Charlie Kirk's alleged killer in his 5-day preliminary hearing starts today. The hearing will be live streamed, and this will be the first time that members of Kirk's family are in the Utah courtroom with the defendant. And his widow, Erica Kirk, posted a statement just about an hour ago, and it says this: statement on behalf of Charlie Kirk's immediate family, his parents Robert and Catherine, his wife Erica, and his sister Mary. Charlie was a beloved husband, son, brother, friend, and father. Every court proceeding serves as a painful reminder of his death and the loss that has irrevocably impacted our lives and the lives of his children. We remain deeply grateful for the support, prayers, and kindness we have received. This outpouring has sustained us during the darkest days of our lives. Out of respect for the judicial process, we will not be commenting further at this time. We ask for continued privacy as we navigate this process and immense grief. So they are expected to be in the courtroom, as, of course, his family members. And this will be a 5-day preliminary hearing. The defendant has not actually entered a plea yet, and it's being reported that both the prosecution and the defense will put on evidence during this preliminary hearing. So let's welcome in Gerard Folletti, who is senior counsel at the Lawfare Project. And Gerard, to set us up, though, let's start with talking about what a preliminary hearing means, the purpose of this to establish probable cause, and what evidence we can expect from the prosecution and the defense.
8: Well, a preliminary hearing is just that. It's a hearing at the beginning of a case which is brought not by a grand jury indictment, but rather by a prosecutor's information. And it's held before a judge to determine whether there is enough probable cause to support the charges. It's a very low legal threshold. You're not looking to prove guilt beyond a reasonable doubt. You're just looking to prove that you have, as a prosecutor, that you have enough evidence to move the case forward on the charges that you filed. So the regular rules of evidence don't completely apply. You get to hear a more relaxed evidentiary standard. You get to hear hearsay evidence, for example, and you get to see things that might not otherwise be admissible at trial, but are nevertheless helpful for a judge in determining whether the case should move forward.
7: And, you know, this is fascinating in that context, particularly because the judge is allowing cameras. And so I'm going to be watching this. I'm sure that you will be. And so many people who are very interested in the evidence that will be presented, especially in light of, unfortunately, what some, including particularly Candace Owens, has been I think muddying the waters intentionally, and all of the discussion that has gone on online about the guilt or innocence of the defendant in at least the court of public opinion. And so is part of this, because of that relaxed standard for the defense and the prosecution, perhaps in a different way than most trial settings and the purpose generally of a preliminary hearing, to at least get some evidence in the court of public opinion before jury selection begins in the actual trial?
8: Well, I think that what we will see is definitely this will be playing for a potential jury. In a grand jury proceeding, those are sealed. The public doesn't have access. You know only what is released in the indictment. You don't get to see a sort of a mini trial or get the opportunity to comment on it. Unfortunately, we will be seeing Candace Owens and other people making all sorts of comments and statements coming out of this. I think that they have already chosen their side or picked their arguments, and we'll double down on that. But all of this will be playing to potential jurors. Everyone who has access to the internet will be able to see not just the proceedings themselves, but the commentary that other people put on. And that really is the danger here. On the one side, we want the transparency. We want to see how this process works and what the evidence is. But on the other hand, the commentary, especially by people who have a motivation not to be impartial, is dangerous for jury selections.
7: Yeah, and at least, though, I mean, I would rather have the whole proceeding actually available rather than just hearing this secondhand through reporters that may be in the courtroom, which is standard for other proceedings that are close to cameras. That we're just hearing kind of the recap from reporters and what they think are critical to report, but not necessarily the whole thing. Now, obviously, people have lives, they have jobs, they have other things that can't necessarily watch the entire proceedings. So there will be, you know, clipped portions and things that that commentators believe are the most relevant. So for the people who are listening, who are very interested in justice for Charlie Kirk and his family, which should be the paramount concern, because that's the whole point of the justice system, is justice for the victim and the victim's family. What should people be paying attention the most to and considering? Because I think, honestly, in the court of public opinion, at least right now, most people have an opinion on the guilt or innocence of the defendant.
8: Well, I think people need to be looking for and watching for the boring things, not the salacious details, not the shocking revelations, which may not even exist or the way they're framed, but people should be looking at the very boring, the forensics. Is there DNA consistent with Robinson that was found on the trigger of the rifle? What does the prosecutor say about the handwritten note under the keyboard that said, I had the opportunity to take out Charlie Kirk and I'm going to take it? What's the digital evidence? What's the trail of evidence? What are these statements that Robinson's roommate is going to give? These are the boring details that are really the key to building the prosecutor's case, not the salacious details that we may hear or that the defense may choose to focus on to inflame passions.
7: Yeah, and that's often, unfortunately, when you have such a sterile environment as a courtroom and how evidence comes in, and it often is a little bit boring, and it often doesn't quite paint the exact picture of what happened. There was some commentary on CBS on a clip I was viewing yesterday that had a legal commentator who's, I think, a law professor, who was talking about how many different angles and videos there are of this murder, which is incredibly unique. Unfortunately, or perhaps fortunately for the prosecutors or the defense, because of when this took place. And how important are those potential videos going to be, and the relevance of, you know, some of the different angles, when obviously the whole point, according to the prosecutor, is to prove eventually at trial beyond a reasonable doubt that it was Tyler Robinson who committed this crime. Would all of those kind of come in, or is it just the relevance to establishing that the guilt of the defendant?
8: Well, I think at this preliminary stage, the prosecutor will want to put on enough of those videos, if any, to be frank, and I'll get to that in a moment, in order to show more likely than not that this is what happened, how the incidents played out. Or the important videos would be ones that would show Tyler Robinson walking to or from the scene or on the scene beforehand, or anything that includes him. Those are the videos that the prosecutor will want to focus on that establish the presence of the alleged killer on scene at the relevant time. Other videos are probably, I think you could call them more salacious and are not needed to establish that. You may want, they may not need to play or show all those videos, just enough to establish presence, to establish opportunity, to establish the timing. And for that, you don't really need 1,000 videos. You just need one or two really good ones.
7: Yeah. And so, often the evidence at preliminary hearings are mainly what the prosecutors put on, and the defense through cross-examination is testing the strength of that, particularly witnesses, recollection, their presence on the witness stand, and the strength of their credibility. But with these reports that the defense is planning to put on evidence, what would be the primary purpose from the defense perspective, rather than just limiting this to cross-examination?
8: Well, the perspective from the defense is, if they can, is to present anything that would tend to show that Robinson was not there, that he was not the person who was doing the shooting, that he did not commit the act. I think the type of evidence that they will put on would be more forensic related. I think one of the things we've seen discussed amply in the media in the last few weeks are the forensics of the bullet and the bullet fragments. So you may well see evidence from the defense on that issue. I think you may see some questions about the roommate and statements that were made. We know that the defense has been pushing for a live examination of Robinson's roommate. But beyond that, I don't know that the defense has a reason to put on anything else. Anything that would disprove motive, for example, would be more prejudicial now for the defendant himself, because it would not necessarily be something that would defeat the probable cause and might actually be used by the prosecutors later to impeach Robinson.
7: And you mentioned, Gerard Folletti, earlier that, you know, this is a little bit more of a relaxed standard, and so some evidence that may not come in at trial would come in at a preliminary hearing. What are some examples of that, and that we might anticipate would come in that would be interesting to people watching?
8: Well, a lot of this that we can expect to see come in is what we call hearsay evidence. It's not, these are statements made out of court by a person that, is not there testifying, essentially. So this is a much more relaxed evidentiary standard. When you are putting on evidence, you want the more direct evidence, you want to be able to confront who said something and to be able to cross-examine them on it. So here we may not see that. We may see writings that are just authenticated based on an affidavit. We may not see people testifying live about a document. We may not see people testifying live about what they themselves said, and instead testifying about what someone else told them or what they understood or what they knew. All of these things would be subject to much more scrutiny at trial, but for a preliminary hearing, because of the lighter standard, the prosecutor can put those types of evidence on more simply.
7: And that makes sense, and that's going to be also very interesting moving forward. And so prosecutors are also seeking the death penalty in this case. How much of what's going on this week is tied to that eventual potential imposition of sentence under Utah law, and the aggravating factors that the prosecution has to prove to make that a capital case?
8: Well, I think you will definitely see evidence of that this week. The main aggravating factor that the prosecution is relying on is that in carrying out this alleged murder, that Robinson endangered other people besides Charlie Kirk, and that is the main aggravating factor that they are looking to demonstrate, to prove, in order to seek the death penalty. So you will see evidence about who was. And this is where we go back to the video evidence. You will see probably video evidence of the people who were around Kirk, people who were in the audience, people who were in the line of fire, maybe a ballistics expert to testify about trajectory and the likelihood of other people being grievously injured. That's the sort of evidence that the prosecutor would need to establish that other people were at significant risk, and that's why the death penalty should apply.
7: And because there's been significant media access and even significant litigation over cameras in the courtroom, and you know we've talked about how much coverage this has had with commentators, and you know, there's alternative theories that are floating, at least in the court of public opinion, like that there was some kind of explosive attached to his lapel mic, Charlie's lapel mic, and that was the proximate cause of death. And that was actually the murder weapon. Do you think that the prosecutor is taking some of those allegations or theories that are in the broader court of public opinion and might take this opportunity to foreclose some of those theories? Or is that really not on their contemplation and not what they're going to be focused on? I mean, because this is 5 days long, and that's not necessarily a really long time for preliminary hearings in a murder case, but how much attention do you think that the prosecution is giving to this hearing? Because after this, I mean, we may go a significant amount of time before there's any, you know, real opportunity for more evidence and, you know, this kind of hearing. So this may be their one opportunity to foreclose some of those hearings or those theories, right?
8: Fortunately for the prosecutor and unfortunately for the rest of us, I don't think that they'll be going down that road because, quite simply, they don't need to. They want to keep their case. A good prosecutor will keep their case as simple and straightforward as possible, especially at the probable cause stage, because they don't need to disprove alternate theories. They just need to show that there is enough evidence that the person that's being charged did it, so that the case would move forward for a jury to determine beyond a reasonable doubt. So usually you won't see prosecutors disproving or trying to disprove alternate theories. Now, you may have the defense try to grandstand with some version of that, but I think the judge will shut them down pretty quickly and give them the opportunity to argue those things at trial if there's enough evidence and if there is a basis to. So that's the long way of saying that I don't think we will see anyone really delve into this. I think that commentators may pick up on forensic evidence or the lack thereof, or allegations about bullets, for example, and whether they came from a gun, to seize that to make comments, perhaps not very well-informed comments, about other alternative ways that Charlie could have been killed. But I don't think that we're going to see that coming out of the prosecutor, and I don't think the judge will allow the defense much leeway with that.
7: Yeah, well, really great legal analysis, and that preliminary hearing is starting this morning, so we'll have more commentary on the first day tomorrow after we see the first opening day. So, Gerard Folletti, thank you so much for setting this up for us, and we need to, as an AFR family, continue to pray for justice, for the process, and for justice for Charlie Kirk and his family. So we will be right back with more.
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14: Okay, here's an assignment for you, if you will. 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
7: Welcome back. Well, as the World Cup is continuing, there is now a controversy over the review of the red card against Team USA's player in the World Cup, and Trump calling the FIFA chief to review this. And I will premise this segment by saying I know virtually nothing about soccer or football, as it's called. I've been to one FIFA game, and that it was really fun, actually. But, you know, I had to actually kind of read a lot through to even know what the red card was and why everybody is all mad about it and what's going on. So instead of my commentary, let's welcome in someone who actually knows what he's talking about on this issue, a faith, sports, and cultural commentator, my good friend John Root. So for those of us who like love the World Cup and how everyone is who is here visiting is seeing that America is nothing like what the fake news media and propaganda in their countries are saying, and we're all, you know, about that. But for those of us who

0: and here on the men's side? Because our women's team has always been the one historically that's played well and found a lot of success. So our U.S. men's team is doing things they haven't done since the 1930s. They won the first two World Cup matches. They won their group, and they made it to the knockout stage against Bosnia. And in the second half of this match against Bosnia is one of the best players on the United States men's national team. Bolligan was actually in a little bit of a snafu with a Bosnian player as he was trying to get to the ball. And normally when you get a red card, because that's what ended up happening in this situation, which was already bogus to a lot of analysts and people that have been following the sport for a long time, much more than most of us Americans, were claiming that this wasn't a yellow card to start. It wasn't called a foul to start. And then it went to VAR review, VAR, if anybody's been watching the World Cup. And from there, it got upgraded to a red card. And if you get a red card, you are suspended the next match. And then looks like it's under the Article 27 of the Disciplinary Code that FIFA uses the precedent to not take away the red card, which is probably what they should have done, was admitting that that actually wasn't a red card. Is they just delayed the suspension that comes with a red card for a year. And now this has turned into, why is this now happening 24 hours before a match against Belgium, which is obviously later this evening, and it's just turned into a big controversy, obviously, in a lot of ways, because Donald Trump is involved, and I can have and give you plenty of thoughts about that aspect as
1: Oh,
0: well.
1: Yeah. And so, I mean, how unusual is it then, not just for this red card decision to be the penalty to be suspended, but that the president of the country, I mean, you know, who has he's not a coach, he's not, you know, anybody that you would think would have standing, you know, quote unquote, to challenge this, that he would call the FIFA president to review this, and then many are crediting him with getting this red card overturned. I mean, how unusual is that in World Cup history?
0: Yeah, and it's obviously this is happening in the United States of America, so we want things to be fair, and we want to make sure that our national team has every right to have a full squad. And again, like most people were saying, this should not have been a red card in the first place. Most people actually, if you're really following it, was saying the Bosnian player played through Bolligan, and he actually played through him from behind and placed himself in the path of Bolligan's natural step. So if we're already setting the standard of this red card was excessive to start, and now it looks like FIFA has set it right, I don't think FIFA's gone about this the right way. Again, they've done it way too late. They probably should have done this just the day after the match against Bosnia, and because Belgium's been preparing for days to play the United States men's national team without Bolligan. And again, Bolligan has been our best player this tournament. But when it comes to Trump, everything that I'm hearing, Trump did not pressure the FIFA president. It sounded like more like a 411 call, where it's like, hey, can you explain to me why exactly this was a red card in the first place? And, I mean, you're talking about people even on the left, in left-wing sports media, that are admitting, yeah, Trump wasn't actually trying to blackmail FIFA. He wasn't trying to pressure them in a way, but obviously he was standing up for an injustice, and this injustice has been made right. But now football is hilarious to me, which should be called soccer to every single American. Again, that's what we have on the line here for the World Cup, is all these Europeans just absolutely up in arms about this decision when you actually have a player that's gotten away with much more. Multiple players. I mean, there is a Qatari player. Ronaldo actually had his red card suspension rescinded. He had a couple games he was actually supposed to be unable to play, but FIFA rescinded those

0: so he could play those because he got a red card in the qualifying match. I mean, they're picking and choosing what to be mad at, and I think in a lot of ways, and for the most part, people are mostly upset because Donald Trump is involved somehow, some way, and that's it.
1: Mm-hmm. So it's becoming more political outside of FIFA, but you know, this kind of reminds me of some of the controversies during the U.S. Olympics, for example, and you know, some of the figure skating controversies where, you know, it seemed like there were some biased judges, and instead of some of these sports where it's just timed events, and you know, if you're the first one across the finish line, the timing is what it is, and there are very few other intervening rules that could possibly change the outcome. But this seems like there are so many different rules that the application, if it's fair or not, really then determines, you know, overall the outcome. So, you know, you mentioned VAR and some of those rules. Do you think that that has ultimately improved the game, or are controversies, you know, Donald Trump's intervention kind of aside, are controversies like this becoming too common?
0: That's the age-old question, is replay actually making these games better? In America, we've seen replay implemented in especially two of the biggest sports in the NBA and the NFL. And in a lot of ways, there's times where replay actually should make the call 100% correct. You can kind of assist with the human error. We've now seen in baseball, there's ABS challenges, so you can challenge balls and strikes, and I think that's made the game better, and it's still fairly efficient in the way they go about these replays. But even in this specific situation, VAR actually wasn't even used correctly. VAR was used providing still shots. It was providing slow-mo, and those things should only be used when, you know, essentially malice has been established. That wasn't established with Bolligan. And it sounds like they went about it, you know, kind of in reverse. You should be able to see things from a full speed perspective. And that's what we're seeing in sports, is when we see things in slow-mo while we're sitting on our couch, it's much easier to, you know, kind of understand, was that ball tipped and that should be out of bounds and it should go this way? Or in a red card situation, we should be able to tell 100% and with 100% certainty that this was the correct call. But you heard way too many people actually in the moment say, how was this not even a yellow to start? It got upgraded to a red. So I think VAR helps in a lot of different ways, but it's really not perfect. And even, you know, places like ESPN and other sports media outlets were noticing and made sure that they pointed out that VAR actually wasn't even used correctly when that was upgraded to a red card in that match against Bosnia.
1: Yeah, really interesting overall for sports in general. And while VAR may not be perfect, of course, President Trump's phone call was perfect. I'm sure he's going to say that it was another perfect phone call. And but when people look back on this World Cup, you know, 5 or 10 years from now, or even just after the conclusion, I think regardless of how far the U.S. advances, this will become one of the defining controversies, or just, you know, perhaps interesting situations that may lead to some other helpful revisions, at least in fundamental fairness. And so, interestingly, we'll see if they remember this as FIFA correcting an obvious injustice, or maybe the moment that a lot of fans begin questioning whether the rules apply equally to everyone. And you're right, John Root, that, you know, we can sit back from the comfort of our, you know, couches and home theaters and say, you know, I know the best call, but, you know, ultimately it belongs to those on the field. But thanks so much for your commentary. I love that President Trump got involved. And as always, reach me and my team, Jenna at AFR.net.
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6: American Family News, I'm Rusty Pugh. President Trump will travel to Turkey today for the NATO summit. The Trump administration wants to shift the burden of Europe's defense to Europe. Britain's ambassador to the U.S., Sir Christian Turner, says other countries, like the U.K., need and plan to increase spending.
7: My Prime Minister Keir Starmer, the outgoing British Prime Minister, announced a huge rise in our defense spending. It adds up to $393 billion over the next 4 to 5 years and puts us on a path to reaching 5% of our defense spend. We can't hide under a U.S. defense umbrella. We've got to step up, as the President is saying.
6: Democratic socialists are having a moment, but President Trump isn't showing fear, touting America's next chapter.
8: 250 years old. We may be the oldest constitutional republic on earth, but our country is just getting started because the best is yet to come. This is only the dawn of the golden age of America.
6: Hundreds of thousands of Iranians filled the streets of Tehran to mourn the death of the late supreme leader, many chanting death to America and death to Trump. With the ceasefire ongoing, there are questions about the 60-day window and whether Iran will make serious concessions to avoid a return to war. The Israelis are reportedly preparing a unilateral strike package against Iran, as Israeli Prime Minister Benjamin Netanyahu spoke about the relationship he has with President Trump.
9: President Trump is the leader of the United States. He does what's good for America. I'm the leader of Israel, the one and only Jewish state. I do what's good for Israel. 99% of the time, we see eye to eye. But in any family, in any close friendship, there are sometimes differences of opinion, and we discuss them openly, I can tell you, in a free spirit, and usually we resolve them too.
6: In a Utah courtroom today, Charlie Kirk's accused assassin, Tyler Robinson, is set to come face-to-face with Charlie Kirk's parents and widow, Erica.
10: I want there to always be full transparency, because what I don't want to have happen is for there not to be. And then I am relying then on social media and other news outlets to explain the narrative rather than saying, hey, this is what happened. This is what you, here's all of the, it's just as hard, all of the facts on the table for you guys to see. And yep. You guys can see on full display what happened to my husband. And there is no ifs, ands, or buts or confusion as to who did it and why.
6: An organization is preparing the next generation of conservative, pro-Israel leaders to have an impact on campus and beyond. Chris Woodward has more.
11: It's called Generation Zion. Founder Luke Moon told Washington Watch that the goal is to equip Gen Z students to run for leadership positions in prominent conservative organizations, thereby preventing anti-Israel factions from gaining a foothold and shaping campus discourse. Tony Perkins, host of Washington Watch, called it a good idea during a time of growing anti-Semitism.
12: We're finding this among the ranks of so-called conservatives and Republicans.
11: Moon agreed, adding that he was concerned in recent months
13: because nobody was even willing to call out Tucker Carlson for his anti-Semitism.
11: Today, Moon feels optimistic.
13: We have more and more people who are speaking up and speaking out about this issue on the right. And, you know, we need allies and we need tools to be able to fight them. And I think we're getting both. Students who want to run for their college Republican or TPUSA chapter, we're going to train them how to do campaigns, how to message well, how to do social media, how to win. And so therefore, we're going to like basically box out the Groypers so that we not only do I not have to fight them, you know, at AmFest and CPAC, but it means in 5 years, I don't have to fight them when they're running for city council or a mayor's race or even a congressional race.
11: From July 31st through August 4th, Generation Zion will hold a summit in Washington, D.C. I'm Chris Woodward.
6: 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I'm Rusty Pugh.
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1: Well, good Monday morning and welcome to Real Truth for Today. Pastor Jeff Shreve here. Hope that you had a wonderful 4th of July weekend. The Bible tells us in Psalm 33, verse 12, blessed is the nation whose God is the Lord. There were so many events taking place in D.C. For the 4th of July, and it was cool to see the Lord being magnified and glorified and called upon. And I know that there was big rain on Saturday night, but they waited it out and were able to come back together. And Debbie and I couldn't stay up that late. We watched some of President Trump's speech, but we didn't get to stay up for the fireworks. Had to watch that later. But it is a great milestone for our country, 250 years. And we want to talk about what is going on currently right now in America, some of the big Supreme Court cases. The birthright citizenship was a big one for sure. And to help me do that, I always think about my friend Rod Martin. Rod is he is so in tune with what is going on. I love his insights into things, especially geopolitical things. So, Rod, welcome to Real Truth for Today.
2: Great to be here.
1: All right, so Rod, let me get your take on the festivities for the 250th. You know, we had people from the left, they hated everything. Of course, they hate everything that Donald Trump does. They hate the fact that he's cleaning up D.C., cleaning up the crime, cleaning up the statues, tried to clean up the pond, the pool, which is really hard to do because it doesn't circulate that well and you're limited as to what chemicals you can put into it. I know a lot about that. I came from a water treatment background. But, you know, they're just going to diss him at every turn. I thought it was pretty cool what we did for the 4th of July.
2: Well, it was wonderful. And of course, they're going to diss it because they hate Donald Trump. But it's not just Donald Trump they hate. We have a Gallup poll that's been circulating of late that shows the difference in the number of people on each side who say they're proud of their country. And Republicans are pretty consistently at 92% proud of their country, no matter who's president. It does not matter who is president. That's pretty much what they say. Democrats are now at 36% who will say they are proud of their country. They do not love this country at all. And you knew that when they told you for the last couple decades that they want to fundamentally transform it. Well, that means change it into something else. Mm-hmm. They believe, and they'll tell you, it is systemically racist. It is systemically corrupt. It is systemically oppressive. And then out the other corner of their mouth, they'll say that literally everyone on earth ought to be able to come here and live here. Well, does that mean they hate all those migrants? Yes, they do. They must hate all of the people outside the United States because they want them to live in the United States. So it's just nonsense. But on another level, it's not. It's very, very deliberate socialism. It is a Marxist worldview. And the head of the Democratic Socialists of America just said the quiet part out loud a couple of days ago when he said to the assembled gathering, our goal is communism. Mm. He just said it flat out. So this is what we're dealing with. That's why they hate this country. This is the freest, most prosperous country in the history of the world, and they just can't bear it. And they really can't bear that Donald Trump gets to preside over something that was inevitably going to be a huge celebration. Kamala Harris running the same celebration. Can you imagine how terrible it would be? I mean, first and foremost, Biden banned fireworks all 4 years he was in office. I mean, that's just ridiculous. Trump last year put on a heck of a show with 20,000 fireworks. It was beautiful. I don't know if you saw it. It was incredible. This year, not 20,000, not 50,000, nearly a million fireworks. Mm. Biggest display in human history, which is exactly what you ought to have to celebrate a milestone as great as the freest country in the world, making it a quarter millennium. It's just extraordinary. We are the oldest constitutional republic in the world, and may God grant us another 250, 500, 1,000, whatever he'll give us before the Lord returns.
1: Okay, so Rod, I heard from James Carville that he was basically washing his hands of things, or whatever he said, something to that effect. He can't believe what's happening in the Democrat Party because it's being taken over by socialists and Islamists, and that's who's running for office, and those people are winning. I want to play you a little clip from Victor Davis Hanson. He talked about this this exact issue, and then get you to comment on it.
3: We're watching a modern-day French revolutionary-like takeover of the Democratic Party. You can call it the Reign of Terror or the Democratic Guillotine. What I mean by that, in 1793 and 94, when the French Revolution was well on its way to fruition, a group of radicals called Jacobins, led by the Robespierre brothers, hijacked that revolution and decided that they were going to go far, far to the left of the effort to abolish the monarchy. And renamed the days of the week, the months, start with a year zero concept, go out and attack private property and execute people. Now, I don't think the Democratic Socialists are going to do that, but their takeover is similar to the Jacobin takeover. And what is their agenda? Their agenda is radical Green New Deal, war on fossil fuels, open borders, no deportations even for criminally convicted. In addition to that, cut the defense budget, defund the police, institutionalize diversity, equity, inclusion, chauvinism. We're all going to go by our incidental affiliations, if you're trans or gay or female or black or Asian. That's going to be what you identify in as a large group of victimized with complaints against the white male, et cetera, victimizer class.
1: All right, Rod, what do you think about his analysis there?
2: Well, let me preface this by saying that I agree with the esteemed Dr. Hanson about 90 to 95% of the time on virtually everything, but I think he might be being too optimistic. And if he were here to have this discussion with us, I suspect he would agree, because there are really two revolutionary frameworks in play. One is that of the American Revolution, which actually decentralized power, actually took it from a ruling class and diffused it among the people. And people today can critique that in many, many ways, but it's foolish to do so because it's anachronistic. They took a world of kings and dukes and earls and knights and all kinds of landed gentry and turned it in to just two social classes, the people as a whole, and then slaves. Now, it's terrible that they still had slaves, no question about it, but no union could have been formed if you hadn't allowed the continuance of that. And they built into the system the seeds of slavery's destruction. The southern states wouldn't come along with the whole thing. Most of the northern states, actually all of the northern states at that point, had abolished slavery. That was the dominant position in the country, but the southern states still got a say. So that took longer. But to go from like 15 social classes to basically two really is an extraordinary revolution, a tremendous flattening of everything. And by the way, Martin Luther King said it better than anybody when he said that he wasn't in any way condemning the American Revolution. He thought it was magnificent. He just wanted to get to share in it. He wanted the declaration, which he described as a promissory note, to be paid to the rest of the American people. Well, that's exactly the right way to look at it. This unleashed this amazing concept of the equal dignity of man because he's made in God's image. So there isn't a king who is better by birth. There isn't a duke or an earl who is better by birth. And there certainly isn't an expert class self-credentialed by that same class to rule over us unaccountable in unelected bureaucracies. So that's one revolution, and Trump is acting on that. Trump is doing everything he can to overturn the parts of what America has done since the New Deal era to diminish actual popular control at the ballot box through this technocratic aristocracy that too frequently governs us. On the left, you have the exact opposite, and this was the case in the French Revolution. It was the exact opposite of the American Revolution. It used much of the same language. It even involved a few of the same people. Thomas Paine left America and went to be part of the French Revolution because he believed in those values. He was not the man we thought him to be, and then for his troubles, Robespierre threw him in prison. So you know, that really worked out well for him. And the French Revolution went in short order from something that was somewhat liberal in the sense of, you know, believing that regular people should rule, to a regicide and then the terror. And Dr. Hansen says, you know, that he doesn't think the Democratic Socialists here would use literal guillotines. But I think if he reexamines that, he probably would realize that a lot of them would. I don't know that they'll be the ones in power, but I don't know that they won't. And then it proceeded from the terror to a coup d'etat, a monarchy, another monarchy, another monarchy, and then, you know, various periods of revolution that have been ongoing into the 20th century. France is a disaster in lots of ways, as great a nation as it is, and it's because of that revolutionary inheritance that became the prototype for all the communist revolutions, all of which are about exactly one thing: power. He gives a list of things that the Democrats want to do. All of those things are correct, but they all add up to one thing, which is power to a small elite who rules you in your name and without your consent. And it is the exact overturning of the American Revolution, which is exactly why they have spent most of our lifetime trying to demonize the Founding Fathers and the Constitution.
1: Okay, so Rod, how does a mainline Democrat deal with the Islamification and socialism, however you would term that, taking over the Democrat Party?
2: Well, they've got a tacit choice. They're going to have to pick a side, whether they want to say so out loud or not. And a lot of them very clearly have chosen the wrong side. You know, these Democratic Socialists, which, look, the head of the DSA got up at in front of a DSA convention in the last couple of days and said, our goal is communism, quote unquote. It's on tape. You can watch it. This is who the Democratic Socialists are. Don't buy the rhetoric. They'll tell you our goal is communism. Okay, so you can decide that that is the right path. And a lot of mostly lost people are going to do that because communism, socialism, whatever you want to call it, is fundamentally about envy and executing on our basest, most sinful instincts. The rest of them are going to have to do what Bill Maher and Elon Musk and now James Carville have done and say, you know, there's nothing here for me. And all those people aren't going to join the Republican Party, but it's noteworthy that Elon did and Alan Dershowitz even did. And we're seeing quite an interesting exodus in a lot of parts of the country.
1: Well, you're listening to Real Truth for Today. Pastor Jeff Shreve here talking to my friend Rod Martin. We're talking about the issues of the day and the celebration that took place Saturday in Washington, D.C. and cities all across America, celebrating 250 years of America's birth. We'll be right back after the break.
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11: This is John MacArthur welcoming you to Portraits of Grace. Say, what's your priority? Now, that's a question you answer every day when you do what's most important to you. But what is your priority in your relationship to God? Jesus was so concerned that you have your priorities right that he said, if anyone comes to me and doesn't hate his own father and mother and wife and children and brothers and sisters, yes, and even his own life, he cannot be my disciple. What does he mean? Simply that you should love Christ so much that by comparison, you will seem to hate your families and even yourself. One day, God might ask you to give up the claims and appeals of family to make sure that His will and affections are first in your life. That kind of obedience always leads to God's blessings, and it will transform you into a portrait of grace.

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1: Welcome back to the program. Blessed is the nation whose God is the Lord, the Bible says in Psalm 33, verse 12. And we were able to celebrate as a nation on Saturday, July 4th, 250 years as a nation, as a free and independent nation, the signing of the Declaration of Independence, July 4th, 1776. And to talk about the current events and issues of the day, my friend Rod D. Martin. Rod is a geopolitical commentator. He's a philosophical capitalist. Isn't that how you refer to yourself, Rod?
2: Well, The Guardian called me a philosopher capitalist, so I'm rather enamored of that.
1: Okay, so we were talking at the break, the Supreme Court ruling regarding the 14th Amendment, birthright citizenship. They struck down Trump's executive orders on that issue. Was not the outcome that conservatives wanted by any stretch of the imagination. It seems ridiculous. It seems out of touch with what the founding fathers, if they were to rule on that today, they would obviously, based on the things they wrote, they would not say, yeah, that's what we wanted. So give me your take on what happened with that ruling.
2: Well, the founding fathers just would have scratched their heads in disbelief. Of course, the founding fathers didn't give us the 14th Amendment. That was the radical Republican Congress during Reconstruction in 1868. They would also scratch their heads in disbelief because, as we were talking about over the break, there is a tremendous amount of verbiage recorded from all of the relevant parties in 1868. This was the 14th Amendment is long. It does a lot of things, and every jot and tittle got debated at length at every level of the process. So we know what they thought, and no one in either the House or the Senate thought that this meant anything like what the Supreme Court just said. The Attorney General of the United States promised the country that it didn't mean what the Supreme Court just said. The Supreme Court ruled in the same way that Clarence Thomas would have in the slaughterhouse cases in 1873, just 5 years later. There's nobody anywhere who thought that this established birthright citizenship for anybody except the slaves. They were trying to actually give citizenship and ultimately voting rights in the 15th Amendment to the slaves and the children of slaves, who of course famously had been deemed in Plessy versus Ferguson just before the Civil War, Dred Scott, just before the Civil War, as not even really being human. So they certainly couldn't be citizens. And that is a huge, huge accomplishment, but it wasn't trying to accomplish Chinese birth tourism. That's just absurd. And nobody ever thought that until the middle of the 20th century. So even in the Wong Kim Ark case, which the majority cites to from 1898, it doesn't have anything to do with this. Wong Kim Ark establishes that the child born here of two legal residents, although not citizens, but legal residents, was a citizen. Okay, fair. I'm good with that. But what is not okay is the idea that literally anybody can just fly over the United States, give birth in an airliner, and their kid is a citizen, and they get to bring the whole family to Detroit. That's crazy, especially in an era with a significant welfare state. You're just begging people to come here and live off the system, which is exactly what we're seeing happen. So I'm not overly disturbed by the ruling, because all it does is ratify the way people have thought about the citizenship clause now for the last 50, 60 years. Nothing really fundamentally changes in the short term, but it's really bad law. It's poor interpretation, and it is demonstrative of a huge error that has existed in our universities, certainly my entire lifetime, deconstructionism, which asserts the idea of standpoint epistemology, the standpoint hermeneutics, the idea that the only thing that matters is how the reader perceives what is written. The author not only doesn't matter, but you're actually in error to consider what the author thought. So I think Roberts and Barrett, who ruled with the majority, along with, you know, the three socialist justices, Roberts and Barrett, I think, were taking a textualist approach. They were looking at the text as written, and I think they came to the wrong conclusion, even on a textualist basis, but I can at least defend their point of view on that. The problem is that textualism unmoored from original intent, the idea that what the author meant by it, what the legislature meant by it, what the people who ratified it meant by it, is just irrelevant. Textualism unmoored from originalism is just deconstruction in another form. Mm-hmm. It is radical. It is not Christian. And shame on them. So I'm hopeful that Molly Hemingway is right and John Roberts will retire soon, and maybe Trump can replace him with Clarence Thomas and get us a new associate justice more in the mold of Alito.
1: Rod, why do you think Amy Coney Barrett and Brett Kavanaugh, why do you think, and Roberts, why do you think they ruled the way they did? I mean, those people aren't dumb. You don't get to be
2: No, not at all.
1: Most of the time, you don't get to be a Supreme Court justice by if you're the village idiot, although...
2: Unless you're Ketanji Brown Jackson, yes.
1: they know the implications, they know the ramifications of their ruling. So why do you think they did what they did?
2: You know, everybody is influenced by their peer group. You and I saw this a great deal with a lot of pastors in the SBC during the fight over Resolution 9 and, you know, all these other issues that we faced a few years ago. And fortunately, that ship seems to be riding a bit with the election of Willie Rice as president of the Southern Baptist Convention. I'm very hopeful about that. I think Clint Presley did a pretty good job, too. And so maybe the future is brighter. But what we learned, as you know, is that sometimes principle doesn't matter as much as who you went to seminary with and who you roomed with and who your buddies are. And I think that has summarized a great deal of John Roberts' time on the court. John Roberts is very happy with his clique in the Beltway. And most of the time he votes right. I really want to stress that. And Barrett has been fantastic on an awful lot of things, but Roberts is swayed by his social group. He also hates Donald Trump, but that's not what this was. Barrett is swayed by Roberts. And I'm just really kind of aghast at the degree to which we've seen that to be true. So I think we just really need a personnel change, but we also need to solve a philosophical argument in conservative jurisprudence. There has come to be a bit of a split. When you and I were younger, you know, people talked about original intent quite a lot. Certainly Reagan did. And that was a radical idea to a court that had been dominated by the left since the New Deal. But now there's a more subtle debate, this debate between textualism and originalism. And to split those two is just horribly wrong. I mean, it's exactly the same problem you're getting in the SBC in this fight over women pastors. You know, if you unmoor 1 Timothy 3 from 1 Timothy 2, then you get a different result than if you actually read it as one letter from the apostle to his mentee. And, and you know, it's just foolishness. These guys should know better, but there's a philosophical debate going on there that I think can be resolved. And I think Donald Trump is a lot savvier than people realize, and he's going to know better questions to ask the next candidate for an appointment. I will say one last thing in Trump's defense with regard to Barrett. The entire conservative movement begged and cajoled and arm-twisted Donald Trump to get specifically Amy Coney Barrett. It's one of the few times in American history where the public actually had an opinion on who should be a Supreme Court justice, and she looked good on paper. So he gave the movement what it wanted, and that turned out to be flawed.
1: Hey, Rod, when it comes to those big decisions like that, I'm just curious, how many of those justices get together behind closed doors and talk through things, which way are you going to vote on this and why? Or are they more siloed in how they're doing things?
2: No. They have significant personal relationships. They do debate these things. Yeah, it was interesting. Some of the people who Ruth Bader Ginsburg and Antonin Scalia, for instance, were famously friends. They disagreed on everything and they discussed everything. And so it's actually a much more collegial group than it might seem. And that normally doesn't prevent them from ruling very, very strongly in the way that they each individually choose to do. That's not the circle most influencing John Roberts. John Roberts has a social circle that just absolutely could not imagine overturning Obamacare, and he ultimately found a way to uphold it, even though it was blatantly unconstitutional, didn't have a severability clause. He just pretended that wasn't even true. That's absurd. And then we get this ruling here, because no one in the Beltway can even imagine a world where birthright citizenship isn't the law. And you know, I debated a Yale law professor on this issue about a year and a half ago. And she had been an official in the Obama administration. She's debating in good faith. She's obviously incredibly well-educated, well knowledgeable about the issue. She literally just couldn't even imagine our position. It just flummoxed her that anyone could disagree. And that is the water in which Roberts swims. So, you know, that's the problem, and we've got to solve that problem. But it's a personnel issue, and these are lifetime appointments, so we may not get that solution soon, but none of these guys are young.
1: It just seems like such a no-brainer that this is ridiculous. Somebody can just come over here, have a baby, and then you're a citizen. It cheapens citizenship. That doesn't really mean much at that point. Okay, so what is the conservative response moving forward? Mike Johnson said we can have a constitutional amendment that would root this out. Where do we go from here?
2: Johnson, of course, is correct, but that isn't going to happen. I mean, we're not going to get 2/3 in the House or the Senate, so we can't refer an amendment to the states. We could call a constitutional convention. That's provided for in Article 5. Everybody freaks out when you say that because they think it's going to be this runaway thing and they're going to replace our form of government. No, that's not how that works. Article 5 of the Constitution spells out the rules very clearly, and anything that such a convention did would have to be ratified by 3/4 of the states. I don't know if we would get 38 states. I'm not sure. So our best course forward is probably a change in personnel at the Supreme Court. Kavanaugh, in his ruling, which was partly in concurrence and partly in dissent, seems to have, and certainly some friends of mine like Ken Blackwell have said, lays out a pathway by which Congress could do this legislatively. I think that's exactly wrong. And I don't think the court would uphold it, because they actually ruled on the substance of the text. They didn't overrule a law. They actually ruled on what is or is not the proper interpretation of the citizenship clause of the 14th Amendment. Congress doesn't have any authority over that other than by the amendment process. So I think in the short term, honestly, the answer is enforcement. If we keep illegal aliens out of the country, if we're aggressive on deportations, as we should be, if we actually do the things we need to do to secure America, there becomes very little opportunity for birth tourism other than tourists showing up and giving birth on a tourist visa, and that shouldn't be that hard to regulate either. So I think Trump has this problem in the direction of in hand, and certainly the sealing of the southern border has gone a long way toward that. This is not an insoluble problem. We're just not going to have a perfect solution by Tuesday.
1: Okay, Rod, shifting gears a little bit. So the Supreme Court also ruled on the no biological men in women's sports, but that they just kicked it to the states. So what does their ruling really say if the states can just say, well, we're gonna allow that?
2: Well, this is an extremely important ruling, and I want to stress by far the most important ruling is the one we haven't talked about, which is the Slaughter case. That's transformative. This transgender sports ruling, though, is really, really vital, because the assertion of the left has been that sex, as we understand it in our civil rights laws and equal protection, as we understand it in the 14th Amendment, means sexual orientation. And that was never true. And again, you know, if you had tried to pass the Civil Rights Act with that position, it would have gotten three votes. So they came down pretty strongly on the idea that if a state wants to do this, it can, but there's no constitutional right to let boys play in girls' sports. And that's a huge, huge thing on the constitutional level.
1: Talking to Rod Martin. When we come back from the break, we'll be taking your calls, 888-589-8840. That's 888-589-8840. Give us a call and let's talk.
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6: 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Psalm 91 verses 1 and 2 tell us, "He who dwells in the secret place of the Most High shall abide under the shadow of the Almighty. I will say of the Lord, He is my refuge and my fortress. My God, in Him I will trust." I'm Joseph Parker, and we here at the American Family Association would like to remind you, fear not. 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
1: Welcome back to the program. Pastor Jeff here talking to my friend Rod Martin. We're talking about the issues of the day. Rod, we had talked at the break about this this slaughter case. I wasn't very familiar with that, but you said that is a major ruling from the court. Tell us about that one.
2: We've had a lot of big rulings this term. This is the biggest by far. This overturns a 91-year-old case called Humphrey's Executor, which, long story short, made it basically impossible for the president to fire anybody. Now, he could fire cabinet members, he could fire political appointees, but that only comes to less than 5,000 total people in a federal government workforce of 2.8 million. Although, to be fair, the president has been able to get rid of a lot of them through reductions in force, which are permitted. And, you know, there are various mechanisms by which you can reduce size, but not fire individual bureaucrats who are working against the administration. And you'll recall when Trump was inaugurated last year, there was a poll of federal bureaucrats that found that 42% intended to, and I quote, resist the Trump administration. Okay, that's a problem, because in this country, we're actually supposed to be ruled by elections. That means that you get to peacefully overthrow your government every 2 or 4 years. And if you pick a president with a different point of view from the last president, and he can't implement his policies because all of the bureaucracy is doing the same things it was under the other guy, then elections didn't even matter. It just absolutely eviscerates the idea of the American Revolution. That's been the law we've been operating under since 1935. The Supreme Court overturned Chevron 2 years ago, which was a similarly huge decision in that the court had decided in the 80s that if an administrative agency had an administrative law court and you had a judgment before one, you couldn't appeal to an Article III court. So they had created a subject matter dictatorship in each of these different agencies. This court overturned that in 2024. So again, let's praise Roberts and Barrett there. They were very much part of that. This Humphrey's Executor ruling, this overturn of it in Trump v. Slaughter, is really transformative. The only footnote to it is the Cook case. He fired Lisa Cook from the Board of Governors of the Federal Reserve. They stayed that while litigation is pending. We'll see how influenced Roberts is by his cocktail party circuit on that. But the logic of the Slaughter case suggests very strongly that that will end well, too.
1: Rod, as it relates to people hating Donald Trump, people on the left hating Donald Trump and maybe Justice Roberts' circle of friends that hate Donald Trump, is it just because he's bombastic, or do they hate the fact that he's disrupting and overturning their apple cart?
2: There's almost literally nothing about Donald Trump they don't hate, but it's the latter. Donald Trump is pointing the tip of a sword directly at the throat of the deep state. That has incurred the wrath of the intelligence community, of all of these federal labor unions that represent the lion's share of the federal bureaucracy, all of these different agencies like USAID, which fortunately is now shut down. USAID had a bigger budget than the State Department and the CIA combined. and supposedly was doing hunger relief around the world, when in reality, we found out it was actually doing forced sterilizations of Native women in Peru. It was doing LGBT versions of Sesame Street in Iraq. It was overthrowing governments everywhere you could point at, and it was propping up left-wing media in the United States, which was absolutely criminal in practice. So what we have seen since the end of USAID, as just one example, is that we have had virtually all of Latin America unelect their socialist governments. Every country you can point at in South America that's had an election has gotten rid of the socialists since the dissolution of USAID. So this kind of thing is not just national in scope, it's global. And the globalists who run that unaccountable, unfireable deep state benefit tremendously from it, because they're using your tax dollars to advance their politics. And what Trump is doing is shutting that down, both through judicial appointments and through executive action, and of course also through the legislation he's able to get through. We'll see how the midterms go. I'm actually pretty bullish. I think we will hold our own. We may actually expand our majorities slightly. I really don't think we're in nearly the trouble people are always talking about, but it's going to take every possible vote to make sure that's true. And if that goes well, the final 2 years of Trump 2 are just going to be breathtaking, and the left is going to shriek.
1: Yeah, for sure. Well, we hope that takes place. Well, we're going to the phone lines, 888-589-8840. And we have Brett on the line from Ohio. Brett, welcome to Real Truth for Today.
7: Hey, thanks for taking my call. We love the show.
1: Thank you, brother. I
7: have a comment that I would like to see Speaker Johnson introduce legislation, and he can call it the Freedom from America Act. And if you're a politician or a citizen who don't like the country, if you resign your position, resign your citizenship, the government will pay for your flight to whatever. Resign your position, resign your citizenship, the government will pay for your flight to whatever nation you want to go to.
1: Yeah.
2: I'm very much.

0: here illegally, but I'm leaving. We will allow them to get back in line to come legally once they're home. Note I said in line, not the head of the line. Mm-hmm. And we'll give them $3,000 cash plus a plane ticket. So that was all done administratively out of, I guess, INS's budget. And I agree with you. If somebody hates America so much, and Gallup tells us that only 36% of Democrats consider themselves to be even slightly proud to be an American or proud of their country. Okay, if you hate America, why are you here? Mm-hmm. And why are you flooding the country with foreigners that you think have a right to be here? Well, do you hate them? You know, yeah. So it's just, it's nonsense, and it's got to stop. And well, I love your comment.
1: Well, Rod, what we're hearing from all these people visiting from foreign countries for the World Cup, they say, man, America is nothing like what I had been told by the liberal media. We love it here.
0: Well, and depending on the European country particularly that you're talking about, their media is shockingly anti-American, and it's also very monolithic. If you live in Austria, there's pretty much one channel. There is one channel, and that's pretty much what you watch. And it's, you know, uniformly Trump is evil and America is just falling down. Everything's dirty. Everyone's a murderer. Everything's terrible. And then they get here and it's just the coolest place in the world. And the YouTube videos are amazing. So, yes, we probably just did more for America's public image by hosting the World Cup than everything we've done in the last 50 years.
1: Yeah, good point. Brett, anything to add?
2: I'll hang up and let you answer. I don't understand why treason isn't applied to some of these potential candidates and some of these people who are participating in fraud with money and things in Minnesota. And, you know, people who want to run, like the woman in Colorado, you know, it seems to me that there ought to be a warning shot to them saying, look, if you want to run on this, go ahead. But understand, you may be facing treasonous charges if you do this. Mm-hmm. I don't understand why that's not applied and why treason hasn't been more involved with some of these candidates. And I'll thank you for listening to my message, and I'll hang up and let you answer.
1: Thanks, Brett. Rod?
0: Well, first and foremost, amen. The technical answer is that treason is very narrowly defined in the Constitution, is literally giving aid and comfort to the enemy, which has been held to be an actual wartime enemy and arguably requires a declaration of war and not just normal hostilities, although I think that's very much debatable. So treason is a little hard to use in most of these cases. The last people we executed for that, of course, were the Rosenbergs for giving atomic secrets to the Soviets, which demonstrates that you don't actually have to be at war with the enemy. So it probably could be applied more broadly, but the founders were very narrow in their application of it, because pretty much any opposition to the king got labeled treason and therefore punishable by death, and they didn't want that. However, you mentioned fraud. Anybody who's committing fraud can go to prison for a very long time. Oh, wait, if they're doing it in a conspiratorial way, they can also go to prison for conspiracy. Oh, if it's a big enough conspiracy of a particular kind, now you can get them for racketeering and you can get into their networks. And my guess is we're going to see the Trump administration use RICO to go after Antifa and the SPLC and some of these other outfits if that becomes necessary. But the SPLC indictments were really encouraging. And then, of course, you do have one other thing that will just completely flip out the left, which is if you committed fraud in your naturalization process to become a citizen, we can lawfully revoke your citizenship and deport you. And the administration is clearly looking at some of that. So, okay, all of that plus one more thing that is worth noting. It is still good constitutional law that you can prohibit people from being communists. It actually is that we've done that legislatively. Those laws.

0: laws are on the books. The Supreme Court has never overturned that. Why? Because it is inherently a conspiracy to overthrow the government of the United States. You do have the right of free speech. You do not have the right to overthrow the government of the United States. And that is well-trod constitutional ground. So the fact that the president has taken up this cause of explicitly opposing communism as the greatest threat to the country in his speeches over the weekend suggests strongly that they're going to start looking at that in a way that they haven't previously, and that could be very consequential.
1: Rod, as far as threats to America and to our continued existence, socialism is a big threat. Islamism is a big threat. Which one do you see as the biggest threat?
0: They are hand in hand. It is just staggering to see how this red-green alliance has developed, where you have people who absolutely hate each other. You know, the Muslims hate the communists. The communists hate the Muslims. Doesn't matter. They'll work together because they hate us more. Mm-hmm. And so, you know, you see these crazy things in our streets, like Queers for Palestine. Okay, so you're prancing around in garb that really shouldn't be allowed in public and, you know, doing all this stuff because you're in solidarity with Hamas. And a reporter went over to Gaza two or three years ago and asked the head of Hamas, have you heard of Queers for Palestine? And he said, no. And they said, if the Queers for Palestine came to Gaza and held a demonstration here, how would you react to that? He said, we would execute them. Just deadpan, we would execute them. Okay, that's the thing. When the Ayatollah said there are no homosexuals in Iran, he wasn't kidding. They kill them. And so why would people who would instantly be killed by the people they're working for work for those people? And the answer is Islam and communism both seek to overthrow the American system by using the freedoms of the American system against itself. And they are hand in hand in that aim until they finish us off, and then they'll kill each other.
1: Rod, we just have about a minute left, but the freedoms that the founders built into America that we enjoy, do they have their own mechanism for our destruction being taken over by Islam or socialism?
0: Well, they do. I mean, there's no question. You have an election and you persuade enough people to be a socialist, you're going to end up socialist. Reagan talked about that in the context of decolonialization in Africa. You know, everybody wanted one man, one vote. And Reagan said, yeah, but if you vote for the socialists, it's one man, one vote, one time. Right. And so, yeah, you can use the system against itself, but the system is extremely robust. We just made 250 years. And the truth is, light is the best disinfectant. The more we talk about socialism, the more it's going to lose.
1: Amen to that. Well, Rod, thank you for being my guest. It's always a pleasure, my friend. God bless you. And go out today, as we always say, shine for Christ and share what great things the Lord has done for you. And God will use you as his witness. God bless you.
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6: For American Family News, I'm Chris Woodward. President Donald Trump plans to meet with his Ukrainian and Syrian counterparts this week at a NATO summit in Turkey. Ukraine is trying to refocus Trump's attention on the conflict with Moscow, and Trump has publicly mused about Syria's role in the Middle East. Trump leaves tonight for Turkey. A massive crowd has flooded into Iran's capital to mourn its late leader. Israeli Prime Minister Benjamin Netanyahu had this to say on Fox and Friends.
7: Look, Iran is a nation of about 90 million. About 80% of them hate this regime and would like to see it gone. But you still have, quite a few million, a minority that they can bring to the streets. And what do they shout in the streets? I don't know if you heard this, Brian. They were shouting, death to Trump, death to me, of course, but death to Trump, death to America. This is what is the face of this minority that has taken over, hijacked this talented people, the Iranian people, the people who fight for freedom, have been massacred on the streets for freedom. So I think that if the Iranian people were given a chance, they'd throw these bums out. And I think we have to recognize that. They are not America's friend. And we should not let them have nuclear weapons or the means to deliver them, both to us, but also to you. That's very, very dangerous.
6: For more on Iran, visit our website, afn.net. Well, the United States men's national team takes on Belgium today in Seattle in the round of 16 in the FIFA World Cup. Caleb Castile has prepared this report.
8: Tillman! Malik Tillman! 2-0 United States!
9: That Malik Tillman free kick goal in the 81st minute of the U.S.'s round of 32 match against Bosnia-Herzegovina was enough to clinch a victory and send the Stars and Stripes forward to the next round. This marks the program's first World Cup knockout stage win since the 2002 World Cup, where they beat Mexico 2-0 in what is now known as one of the most iconic moments in USMNT history. But the players on the squad have admitted that they cannot do it alone. Starting goalkeeper Matt Freese grew up Catholic, and he told Sports Spectrum that it's his reliance on faith that has continued in his professional career.
10: God's looking over me. God's giving me so many opportunities within this game and within my career. I still have a role to play in that. I still have to do my part.
9: Freese is not the only player on the squad to speak out about their faith. Arguably the face of the program, Christian Pulisic, oftentimes posts his Bible readings to his social media. Midfielder Weston McKennie's Instagram bio reads, quote, "All glory to God." However, one thing that has fueled the Stars and Stripes through this tournament is the support they have gotten from the home fans. The U.S. fans have been showing up to the matches and really getting behind the team. And after every match, the whole stadium breaks out into a karaoke session of thousands to "Take Me Home, Country Roads" by John Denver. There's no doubt that when the game kicks off against Belgium today, the USMNT will once again have the backing of Americans all over the world. I'm Caleb Castillo.
6: 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Fox Weather's Britta Merwin has details.
11: Every single day this weekend, we were battling triple-digit heat, followed by more power loss each and every day. So looking at the last 72 hours, we have over 1,000 reports, including a tornado report in parts of the Mid-Atlantic, a lot of tree damage, and unfortunately this morning, we still have a lot of people that are waking up without power. More than 500,000 customers across America. We are looking at a hot spot in Texas and Oklahoma, but again, the bulk of this power loss is in the Northeast and the Great Lakes, where we've seen these powerful storms each and every day. So we still have a wide-stretching flood watch. Today, a lot of folks getting a break from the heat, but these afternoon thunderstorms and even the storms that are going to happen this morning are going to train over the same area. So flash flooding, a big concern.
6: Nearly 60 million people in the Northeast are under a flash flood threat, with heavy rain and thunderstorms expected along the I-95 corridor. In final news, a prescription refill program that launched in Utah this year has kicked off a big medical debate. Is artificial intelligence ready to take over tasks that, until now, could only be performed by doctors and other healthcare professionals? Supporters say it helps medical experts focus on other jobs, but there are state and federal laws that limit prescribing to licensed medical professionals. Critics want those laws updated now to include language about AI. Find more news on AFN.net.
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4: 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Escape from work, pressure, schedules, and responsibility. But is that the full biblical vision? 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And then we'll take your calls at 800-525-7000. 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For many people, retirement is pictured as the finish line. Work hard, save diligently, invest wisely, and one day you'll finally arrive at a season of leisure. No alarm clocks, no deadlines, no demands. And after decades of work, rest is a good gift. There's nothing wrong with enjoying a slower pace or spending more time with family, traveling, or having more flexibility in your schedule. But Scripture gives us a deeper vision for our later years. Retirement may change the rhythm of our lives, but it doesn't end our calling as stewards. That's an important reminder because many people reach retirement and find themselves asking, "Now what?" Without the familiar structure of work, the transition can feel disorienting. For years, your calendar, responsibilities, relationships, and even your sense of purpose may have been shaped by your vocation. When that changes, it can feel like something has been lost. But in God's kingdom, no season is wasted. We see a helpful picture of this in Numbers 8. The Levites were instructed to begin their service in the tabernacle at age 25 and then transition at age 50. But they didn't stop serving altogether. They stepped back from certain forms of labor, but they continued to minister to their brothers. In other words, they didn't retire from purpose. They moved from labor into legacy. As we age, certain types of work may no longer be possible. Energy changes, capacity changes, responsibilities change, but our purpose in God's kingdom does not expire. The same hands that once built, typed, managed, served, or led can now mentor, teach, encourage, pray, and support. The same heart that once poured itself into a career can now pour itself into people. Maybe that means volunteering with a ministry that reflects your passion. Maybe it means mentoring young professionals or young parents. Maybe it means serving more faithfully in your church, caring for aging parents, helping with grandchildren, or simply being more available to encourage others. Whatever the expression, the heart of stewardship remains the same: offering your time, wisdom, experience, and resources for the glory of God. Think of Simeon and Anna in Luke 2. Both were advanced in years, and yet both were living with expectancy and devotion. Simeon was righteous and devout, waiting for the consolation of Israel. Anna worshipped with fasting and prayer night and day. Their lives remind us that faithful presence is a powerful gift. God doesn't retire His servants, He repurposes them. That doesn't mean retirement has to be frantic or overfilled. This isn't about proving your value through constant activity. In God's economy, usefulness is not measured by productivity, but by faithfulness. That's a word many of us need to hear. Our culture often measures significance by title, output, income, and visible achievement, but God sees differently. He sees the quiet prayer, the faithful encouragement, the wisdom shared across the table, the hospitality or generosity, the steady presence in the life of a child, a neighbor, a church member, or a younger believer. So, if you're approaching retirement, one of the wisest questions you can ask is not merely, "What am I done with?" but, "What am I now free to do for God's kingdom?" And if you're already retired, maybe today is a moment to revisit that question. What experience has God entrusted to you? What wisdom has He formed in you? What time do you have that you didn't have before? Those are not leftovers. They're stewardship opportunities. Retirement may look different from your working years, but it's no less important. It may become one of the most spiritually rich chapters of your life if you choose to steward it well. So don't simply retire from something, retire to something. My devotional, Our Ultimate Treasure, a 21-day journey to faithful stewardship, is designed to help you do just that.
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14: 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I'm Rob West. Well, we're going to be taking your calls and questions today as we begin a new week. I trust you had a great 4th of July. We're ready to go, though. Our team is standing by, Pat, in to take your calls today, and we've got some lines open. The number to call is 800-525-7000. That's 800-525-7000. We'd love to hear from you today as you think about your spending plan, living within your means, think about investing for the future, paying down some debt. Maybe for you, it's making sure your estate plan is in order, that you're able to clearly pass what God has entrusted to you to the next steward. And that includes passing wisdom before wealth, passing a legacy of faith, the spiritual capital and the character capital before even the financial capital. Absolutely essential. We see this really celebrated throughout God's Word. No matter what you're wrestling with today, again, calls are coming in, but we do still have some lines open at the moment, 800-525-7000. We'll dive into those questions here in just a moment. But first, with the July 4th celebrations in the rearview mirror, many student loan borrowers are now facing major challenges
0: to the federal loan system that took effect July 1st. We've talked about this a bit in the last several weeks, but the changes will affect both new borrowers and eventually millions of existing borrowers, with much of the attention focused on the end of the Biden administration's SAVE repayment plan. Congress also approved sweeping reforms last year that reshaped borrowing limits and repayment options going forward. The changes are already prompting borrowers to review their repayment plans and understand what applies to them before making any decisions. Now, new federal borrowers have just two primary repayment options. The new repayment assistance plan, short for that is RAP, R-A-P, which bases payments on income, and a tiered standard repayment plan based on loan balance. The law also imposes new borrowing limits. Graduate students, professional students, and Parent PLUS borrowers all face tighter annual and lifetime caps, while new Graduate PLUS loans have been eliminated. Existing borrowers generally are not required to switch immediately. Many may remain in their current repayment plan for a transition period, although some legacy plans will eventually be phased out over the next 2 years. Some aspects of the Education Department's implementation are already facing court challenges, as you might expect. In addition, federal judges recently blocked separate administration rules that would have restricted eligibility for public service loan forgiveness and narrowed the definition of certain professional degree programs, although those rulings didn't halt the core repayment changes enacted by Congress. Financial aid experts say the biggest mistake borrowers can make is assuming every headline applies to them. So before making repayment plan changes, consolidating loans or borrowing additional money, just make sure you determine whether you're considered new or existing under the new law. That will have a lot to do with what is available to you. So just take your time and make sure you check out what's going on. A lot of changes afoot. They may or may not affect you. So just know what you're dealing with here. All right, let's dive into some questions today. Again, that number 800-525-7000. We've got some lines open. We would love to hear from you today. Let's begin in Texas. Hal, how can we help you?
21: Hi, Rob. I just wanted to ask about tax on Social Security. I think a lot of my friends, and I'm retired and on Social Security, are confused about that, because when I did my taxes, I paid tax on my Social Security like I always have. But other friends of mine say you don't have to, but they don't know why they put it in TurboTax and it does what it does, and they don't really know. And I heard President Trump say in a speech a couple of weeks ago about how that part of the big, beautiful bill helps senior citizens. And I think he's wrong. So I just want to know your opinion.
0: Yeah. Well, the biggest misconception here, and by the way, Hal, you're not alone. There's a lot of confusion over the headlines. The biggest misconception is that the law did not eliminate the taxation of Social Security benefits as President Trump was hoping for and what he was campaigning on leading up to the election. And it's just a result of, not that he didn't want that, it's just that the bill that ultimately made its way through Congress did not eliminate taxation of Social Security benefits. Instead, it created temporary additional deductions for taxpayers 65 and older. So it was kind of another way to come at this with somewhat of the same result. So here's the detail on it. Beginning with the 2025 tax year, so last year's taxes, through 2028, eligible seniors can claim an additional $6,000 deduction per qualifying individual. So that's $12,000 for a married couple. And the reason I'm saying qualifying is there are income phase outs. But if you're within the threshold in terms of income, you should be able to get either $6,000 or $12,000 in deductions that you wouldn't have otherwise received prior to the One Big Beautiful Bill. So bottom line is, no, Social Security benefits are not automatically tax-free under the new law. The longstanding rules that determine whether your Social Security benefits are taxable remain in place. And depending on your total taxable income, which includes half of your Social Security plus other taxable income, that's what determines whether 0% is taxable, up to 50% of Social Security is taxable, or all the way up to 85% is taxable. But you should have a larger deduction, which may reduce, or in some cases eliminate, which may be what your friends are talking about, your federal income tax liability. Does that make sense, though?
21: It makes perfect sense. Thank you. I knew that it was taxable, but I never connected it to the additional deduction. So that makes great sense. Thanks a lot.
0: Excellent. Absolutely, Hal. Thanks for your call today. Lord bless you, sir. 800-525-7000 is the number to call. You know, the number of people taking the standard deduction, which obviously has been dramatically increased the last few years, on top of that, now this 6,000 deduction, and not itemizing because they can't, don't need to, is dramatically higher than it has been in years past. So, you know, we're talking now 80 to 90% of taxpayers that are claiming that standard deduction just because it is so high, and a lot of people just not getting above that threshold with the income or deductions that they have. And so that does change things quite a bit. You know, people aren't deducting mortgage interest. They aren't deducting charitable contributions in many cases, unless, you know, it's above the line, so to speak. So something to keep an eye on. But yeah, the idea that Social Security is taxable, it still catches a lot of people by surprise. And they're quite frustrated to say, wait a minute, you know, I've been paying taxes all these years and I paid into Social Security through my FICA taxes. And now you're telling me as I get that back from Social Security, it's going to be taxable to me? Well, it could be. And as much as 85% could be subject to federal income tax, depending upon, again, how much other income you have. Bottom line, if your only income is Social Security, well, you're probably not going to pay any tax on it at all. But if you've got other income, then you've got to add that other income plus 50% of your Social Security income. 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All right, we're going to take a break. When we come back, more of your questions. Here's the number to call with lines open, 800-525-7000. 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
0: Helping you see God as your ultimate treasure. This is Faith and Finance on American Family Radio. Delighted to have you here today. So thankful that you're tuning in and joining us on the broadcast today. And here's our goal. We want to help you live as a wise and faithful steward, really understanding the opportunity you have to hold loosely what God has entrusted to you so you can give generously and invest in a way that aligns with your values and priorities as a Christ follower so that we can glorify God in all that we do and trust Him with what He has entrusted to us. Remember, the way we handle money tells a story about what's most important to us. The question is, does that story align with your values? Perhaps it's a great barometer that you need to lean into and say, let me look at that picture of my spending on a monthly basis. Does that reflect what's genuinely most important to me? Is it advancing the gospel? Is it allowing me to love my neighbor? Is it allowing me to see God as my ultimate treasure and not try to have all kinds of things in my life that, you know, I can ultimately can become idols? We need to be careful there. Remember the parable of the sower? What was it that choked out the word from bearing the 30, 60, 100-fold return? It was three things: the deceitfulness of riches, the desires for other things, the cares of this world. I don't know. I might say two and a half of those, if I'm grading on a curve, are related to money. And so if money can be a primary competitor to lordship, doesn't mean it's bad. It's a good gift from a good God that we're to enjoy. We just need to be on our guard because the love of money is the root of all kinds of evil, God's word tells us. Each day on this program, we want to cheer you on as you steward God's money to hear someday, well done, good and faithful servant. Let's head right back to the phones. By the way, we do have three lines open. If you've got a question today, anything going on in your financial life, call right now, 800-525-7000. Let's go to Arkansas. Eric, how can I help you, sir?
5: Hey, good morning. My son, he got me signed up, or he asked me to sign up for the Robinhood app. So it gave me a little bit of money to buy to a stock. And anyway, I've heard it mentioned on your program a few times, I believe. So I guess it's okay to use Robinhood.
0: Yeah,
5: it's investing.
0: It's a great question, and Robinhood can be a perfectly reasonable investing platform. I think the question of whether it's the right platform for you depends on more about you as an investor than the app itself. So, you know, somebody who is in their mid-50s, still working, I'd encourage you to think first about your overall investment strategy rather than the platform. So here are some points to consider. I mean, you know, what are the pros of the Robinhood platform? Well, they have a great mobile app, very easy to use, no commissions on most stock and ETF trades. It allows you to invest in fractional shares, which allows you to buy, you know, into companies that you wouldn't otherwise buy because you're able to just buy a percentage of a single share if that was something that was beneficial to you as you were just starting out. Good for someone learning the basics of investing. Although I would say, you know, if you're just starting out, I probably would avoid buying individual stocks. I would be like looking for baskets of investment holdings that would be more commonly purchased through ETFs, exchange-traded funds, and mutual funds, but plenty of those available on Robinhood. I think the potential drawbacks, perhaps, Eric, are the app is designed to encourage frequent trading, which can tempt you as an investor to make emotional decisions. That's not the kind of investing that we talk about. I don't think it's the kind that we see in God's word, you know, which would be most closely aligned with the idea of steady plodding, not a get-rich-quick, you know, strategy. I would say the research tools and financial planning resources aren't as robust as some of the ones offered by the full service brokerage firms like Schwab and Fidelity. And if retirement investing is the goal, I would just make sure you're maxing out any workplace retirement plans and IRAs before opening a taxable brokerage account. So let's focus on that here just for a second. Do you have any other retirement plans available to you, let's say at work?
5: Yes, sir. I'm invested in my company's 401k, and I was just looking to set back another $50 a week or so in something different.
0: Yeah, and what are you putting that into?
5: I was looking at putting it into Eventide ETFs. Okay.
0: Yeah. Yeah, great choice. Love Eventide, their Business 360 model for evaluating companies, which looks for compelling value, but also evaluates in a really compelling way just the values of the company, the impact the company's having on all of its stakeholders from a kingdom value standpoint. Stakeholders including, you know, the community they're in, the shareholders, the employees, the environment, even their suppliers. It's pretty remarkable what that team is doing. And so I would absolutely think that's a great option. And whether you're buying an Eventide fund through a Robinhood app or Fidelity or Schwab, you know, I think either of those could work just fine.
5: All right. Thank you.
0: Absolutely, Eric. Lord bless you, sir. Thanks for calling today. By the way, Eventide Asset Management is an underwriter of this program and just doing some incredible work as they invest in companies that make the world rejoice. And really everything that they do is inspired by a biblical worldview. And if you want to learn more about what Eventide's doing, just go to EventideInvestments.com. We're grateful for their longtime support of this program. Let's go to Oklahoma. Tom, how can I help you, sir?
7: Well, you mentioned earlier regarding the taxation of Social Security that it's very one of the key factors is income. I assume you're talking about extra income being portfolio income. Would that be correct?
0: Yeah. So you're talking about an income related to when Social Security becomes taxable?
7: Yes.
0: Yeah. Exactly right. So it starts with 50% of your Social Security income, and then it looks at tax-exempt interest. So we're talking about interest from muni bonds, things like that. Most people don't have those. And then we add to that your adjusted gross income, your AGI. So that's wages, pension income, IRA and 401k withdrawals, taxable interest, dividends, capital gains, things like that, taxable annuity income. So your adjusted gross income plus any tax-exempt interest plus 50% of your Social Security, you put all that together and that tells you how much is going to be taxable. Stay on the line. We'll be right back.
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0: Thanks for joining us today on Faith and Finance here at American Family Radio. I'm Rob West. We're taking your calls and questions today. That number to call, 800-525-7000. That's 800-525-7000. We'd love to hear from you today. We do have some lines open. We're taking your phone calls today. Want to help you think about applying God's wisdom to your financial decisions and choices. And that's what we do as we gather together each day on this program. As we think about managing God's money, one of the things that often comes up is just this idea that we want to live simply and give generously. And by the way, I'm going to mention this thought, and then we'll get back to those phones here in a moment. So if you have a question today, we do have lines open. We're ready for you. Any financial question, whether it's your investments, maybe it's Social Security and when to take it. I had a delightful conversation with Tom about when to take Social Security during the break. Maybe that's you. Or you're thinking about your estate plan, your will. Do you need a trust? Any of those questions and more, call right now, 800-525-7000. We had a great article from Randy Alcorn a while back. My friend, the author, he's written more than 60 books on Christian living and probably most well-known for his books on heaven, but also on stewardship, financial stewardship. It's just brilliant. And, you know, one of the big ideas that we, I think, should think about as stewards of God's resources is this idea that we're to live simply and give generously. I mean, we can really boil it down, I think, to that idea. The idea that we have been entrusted with much and that we need to recognize that, you know, simple living doesn't automatically benefit anyone else. There's no magic in owning less or spending frugally unless the margin we create is intentionally used to serve others. So think about that. When we live more simply, we have an opportunity to then feed the hungry and support missions and further God's kingdom. Simplicity for its own sake, especially if we spend any extra money on ourselves, I think it misses the point. You know, true simplicity isn't just about saying no to material things. It's about saying yes to God. It's about redirecting our resources away from excess and toward eternal impact. And the key question is this: how can we live more simply in a practical and meaningful way? And so I think the reason we would want to do that is, first of all, when we live simply and we give generously, we acknowledge this is not our true home. You know, the biggest obstacle, I think, to generosity is forgetting that we're not home yet. Imagine staying in a hotel during an 80-day trip to a foreign country, and you're allowed to earn money and spend it back home, but you can't take any of it with you when you leave. Well, would you fill your hotel room with designer furniture and artwork? Of course not. You'd send what you could back to your real home. And that's the reality for every believer. This world is our temporary residence. The new earth, where heaven and earth are reconciled, is our permanent home. So why invest so heavily in what we can't keep when we can invest in what will last forever? I think second, we live simply because it shifts our focus back to God. You see, it allows us to break free from the gravitational pull of materialism. You know that. I certainly experience that all the time. And instead, focus around heaven's values. You see, giving reminds us that life isn't about accumulating things. It's about surrendering them to God's purposes. Third, when we live simply, we recognize we're God's delivery system. You see, He uses His people to meet the needs of the world. We're still His stewards. We are His delivery drivers. I love that idea. You know, if we forget that everything we've been given ultimately belongs to Him, we'll hoard instead of deliver. I mean, imagine a FedEx driver or a UPS driver refusing to drop off packages because they thought the contents were theirs. The whole system would collapse. And I think that's the idea here, is that, you know, we have the opportunity to hold and to steward and to ultimately deliver God's resources that have been entrusted to us. And so therefore we pass them on. We don't stockpile them. I think we live simply because eternal rewards far outweigh earthly luxuries. You know, choosing a smaller house, selling expensive jewelry, skipping the latest tech gadget may seem like a sacrifice, but if the choices free up funds for God's work, well, then the return becomes eternal. You know, Jesus promised that we're storing up treasures in heaven when we invest in His kingdom. Every time we say no to materialism, we say yes to eternal joy. And we live simply because the world is in deep spiritual need. You know, God has entrusted extraordinary wealth to the church. We did this study a couple of years ago here at Kingdom Advisors, where we looked at the amount of money in the hands of Christians today. So we used practicing Christians, which means in church regularly, say that their Christian faith is, quote, very important to their life. So it's this term, practicing Christian. So if you use that breakdown of the U.S. population, and then you look at what that group has invested in, I'll call it the public market. So not the private markets, the public, basically the stock market, okay? Here's the number. $22.4 trillion in the hands of Christians in the public markets today. Massive wealth. That's what, and that doesn't count housing wealth. That doesn't count, you know, other personal assets. Doesn't account for what's in your savings account. This is just in the public markets today. $22 trillion. Now, why has God entrusted to us that extraordinary wealth? Well, I don't think it's for our comfort. It's to reach the unreached. You know, billions of people around the world don't know Christ, and many live in cultures without a Christian witness. So think about this. Sending and supporting missionaries costs money, and that money is already in the church. It just requires Christians to prioritize their wealth for the sake of the kingdom. Let me give you one more. We live simply because the world has urgent physical needs as well. Yes, there's dramatic spiritual needs, but there are physical needs also. You remember Acts 11 when the famine struck and the early church responded by giving each according to their ability? They didn't wait for someone else to act. They saw a need and they met it. And I think this biblical model still applies today. When we live on less than we make, we create margin to help others. And if God has blessed us with more than we need, it's so we can share it with those who have too little. And that's what Paul teaches in Ephesians 4:28. God provides for us, not so we can have more, but so that we can have something to share with someone in need. And that's what we see in God's word. Living simply isn't about guilt or deprivation. It's ultimately about freedom, folks. Freedom to give, to love, to invest in what truly lasts. When we loosen our grip on earthly things, we open our hands to eternal impact. That's our hope and prayer for you each day on this program, is that you would be able to steward money in such a way that allows you to hold it loosely and give it generously. Here's one great example of that giving opportunity It's American Family Association. You know, we have more and more of our listeners and listeners to AFR that are connecting with the AFA Foundation, and they're saying, listen, I want to make a qualified charitable distribution to AFA. I want to give appreciated stock so you can engage on it if there's an opportunity, and then sell it and use those proceeds, for kingdom advancement, to equip the body, to reflect Christian values in the culture. More and more are connecting and setting up a charitable gift annuity for a partial tax deduction and lifetime income, and then ultimately a gift at death to AFA. 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But here's the big idea. We want to live simply so we can give generously, because there are urgent spiritual and physical needs in the world, and God has entrusted us with much. All right, back with your questions after this in our final segment. Stick around.
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0: 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I'm Rob West. We're taking your calls and questions today here in our final segment. We'll get to as many as we can. 800-525-7000. Let's go to Amarillo, Texas. Henry, thanks for calling. Go ahead.
18: Yes, I was calling about advice on student loan.
0: Okay.
18: I got saved early in life, and I've been fighting a lot of hard deals. Anyway, so when I was 20, I got married, and we were going to college, and we were trying to do it together. And then my wife divorced me right before she graduated. And so I've been trying to get decent jobs. I had to quit school so I could work and try to support my kids. Anyway, by the end, come now, I'm 60, and it went from $20,000 or $25,000 to $150,000 that I owe now.
0: Wow.
18: And in about a year and a half, I'm going to be getting Social Security, so I was just really wondering how that's going to affect me. I've been trying to do an income-based repayment plan, and they always seem to figure out a reason not to authorize the income-based repayment plan and then put me on a hardship, because I only make about $2,000 a month right now, a little over. And there's no way I can pay back $1,000 a month, over $1,000 a month payment to that. So they put me on a hardship, but I don't know if they're getting money and it's just real confusing right now to figure out what I need to do or how I need to handle this.
0: Mm. Yeah. Boy, I'm so sorry. I know that's challenging. And by the way, this is unfortunately a situation many borrowers have faced, especially with older student loans. And it's just hard to even fathom that, you know, what was a $25,000 loan is now $150,000 and growing, and probably feels like you can never pay it off. And we want to get this moving in the right direction. Let me ask, in terms of the type of loan you've got here, are these federal student loans?
18: No, that was one of the problems. I didn't know when I was going to college. I got the federal student loans, but part of them was, there was one loan that wasn't. And then when it got through, a company came in and bought all the student loans out that I had and combined them. So, and I didn't realize that when they did that, that now I'm incurring interest on all of the loans instead of just one of the loans because they combined it. You know what I mean?
0: Yeah, but if it was through the federal loan program, you would have had to have refinanced with a private loan. Is that what you're saying happened here?
18: Yes. Someone bought them. Well, I didn't refinance. Someone bought out my loan. A company bought out my

0: and just like feel lost.
1: Yes. Yeah. Yeah. The challenge here, and this essentially federal student loans can be bought out by a private lender through refinancing. Essentially, the private lender pays off your federal student loans, and then you owe the private lender instead of the federal government. But that's student loan refinancing. So if that didn't happen, then, you know, this is still a federal loan, and it, you know, there's various servicers. But what you need to figure out is, you know, are these still federal loans, or have they been refinanced into private loans? Because once it's a private loan, that change is permanent, and then you lose the federal loan benefits, including the income-driven repayment options, the federal deferment and forbearance, the potential for loan forgiveness, you know, future federal relief or repayment programs. So I think it's important to understand kind of where you're at and what you have available to you right now. But assuming, you know, they are federal loans, then you're going to want to log into, if you haven't, the U.S. Department of Education student aid portal and review your loan details and find out why you're being denied the income-driven repayment plan. You know, typically that's because there's missing documentation or you have loans that aren't eligible until they're consolidated, you know, or just being on the wrong type of repayment program. And if you're only being placed in the hardship deferment or the forbearance each year, that's usually just postponing the problem. And so, you know, to your point about now it being 125 grand, the interest is continuing to accrue and that's causing the balance to grow. And, you know, if you have older federal loans like the FFEL loans, then you may need to consolidate them into the direct consolidation loan. And then you'll become eligible for certain income-driven repayment plans. Now, again, if the loans are private, then that's off the table. But if they're still federal loans just through a different servicer and they're just older, then that's where the direct loan consolidation through the Department of Education might open up some of these opportunities that would allow you to get on the income-driven repayment. But we don't want the hardship deferment or forbearance because that's just, you know, going to kick the can down the road. We need to get you moving toward something that's going to get these balances coming down. Does that make sense?
0: Yes, sir. Yes, and I am on, it's loan services that has my student loans. And I am able to do the income-based repayment plan, but what's happening is they don't communicate back with me if I fail, if I don't do something and they deny me the income-based repayment plan, and they put me on, they just automatically switch me over to
1: forbearance hardship. Or hardship, yeah.
0: The hardship, yes. And so they don't communicate that back to me. But like last year, I thought I was on the income-based repayment plan, and when I checked on it, it said payment due zero.
1: Yeah.
0: So I assumed I was on the income-based repayment plan.
1: Yeah. Well, we need to get you on paying something, you know, so we can get these going in the right direction. So, you know, I would find out exactly why it's being denied. They should provide as the servicer the specific reason and not just automatically move you into hardship or forbearance. And then if you're eligible for the IDR, then you need to insist on a written explanation of denial if that's what's happening. And if they're repeatedly placing in the hardship or forbearance, they're not solving the underlying issue here. And so interest is going to continue to accrue, and that's obviously what the problem has been. So I would log into your account. I'd verify the loan type in the servicer. I'd contact the servicer and ask for an income-driven repayment specialist or a supervisor if you're not getting clear answers. See if they can help you get the issue resolved and then get on a payment plan that actually is going to get this moving in the right direction. Henry, I know it's challenging, and I would just say keep at it until you get this moving, and let's try to trim your lifestyle as much as possible so you can free up as much on a monthly basis to get going toward those student loans. Thanks for your call, my friend. We appreciate you being on the program. Let's go to Ohio. Randall, how can I help?
2: Yes, sir. I'm calling to see what all's involved in paying a mortgage off for my son-in-law. I lost my daughter last July.
1: Sorry.
2: I just feel that he's struggling right now, and that's one way I could help him.

0: Yeah. Well, I'm so sorry to hear about your daughter's passing. Wow. It's so wonderful that you want to come alongside your son-in-law during this season. And you need to think through a few questions. I think first, just make sure your own financial security is protected. So it, I'm seeing here on my screen, 79, living on Social Security and a pension and disability benefits. If you feel like you have the, you know, ability to do this, where it won't jeopardize your ability to cover future health care or long-term care expenses, and if your savings are truly sufficient so that you've got more than, you know, you need that allows this generosity to go forward, then that it's a wonderful option. I would say understand the mortgage details. So how much remains? Is he able to, you know, make the payments or simply under financial stress? And then if you decide to pay off the balance, obviously paying it off in full is the best solution because that's going to eliminate the monthly payments entirely. And then I think you just want to consider any estate planning here. If you have other heirs, you may want to consider how that large gift today fits into your overall estate plan. There's not a right or wrong decision here. I think, you know, one of the principles Ron Blue shares in his book, Splitting Heirs, is if you love your kids equally, you will treat them uniquely. And obviously there's a unique situation here with a hardship. And so you being able to come in and make that gift is incredible. This would be considered a gift to your son-in-law, so you would likely exceed the annual tax gift exclusion. So you would need to file IRS Form 709. You won't owe any gift tax. It's just going to chip away at your large $15 million lifetime gift and estate tax exemption, which, you know, will be just fine, but you are going to need to let the IRS know about it. So I think those are the considerations, but it sounds like a wonderful, incredibly generous gesture, Randall, and I hope that has given you a few things to think about. Thanks for being on the program today, and we appreciate your generosity. Well, folks, that's going to do it for us. We really appreciate you tuning in today. What a treat to be able to come alongside you and encourage you to manage God's money, God's way. Listen, I couldn't do this without my incredible team today. 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Bye-bye.
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5: For American Family News, I'm Chris Woodward. Hamas has dissolved its government in Gaza and is preparing to transfer power to a technical committee backed by the UN as part of that U.S.-brokered ceasefire deal. Hamas did not say whether it planned to take the crucial step of disarming or handing over security to an international force, but described its policy as evidence of its commitment to Gaza's reconstruction after years of war. For more on this developing story, visit our website, afn.net. President Donald Trump is headed to Turkey for talks with various world leaders. Israeli Prime Minister Benjamin Netanyahu had this to say on Fox about the Turkish leaders.
6: Turkey is a great country, but it's governed by a man who calls openly for the annihilation of Israel. He occupies half of Cyprus, a NATO country. He's threatening Greece, another NATO country. And he talks openly about conquering Jerusalem. His foreign minister, his number two, said that the Jewish state hasn't a place among humanity. Basically, it has to be wiped out. His interior minister, said he looks forward to be the governor of Jerusalem. Well, for a regime infected by the Muslim Brotherhood, an extreme movement that hates America and chants death to America from that side of the spectrum, I don't think they should be given F-35s or the engines for their fighter jets, because that'll upset the power balance in the Middle East, which is ultimately guaranteed by Israeli air superiority and also by, I think, by America's posture in the Middle East.
5: Texas A&M AgriLife Extension has launched a statewide agriculture alert system. AFN's Robert Thornton has more.
7: The alert system launched May 1st and is designed to notify Texans about agricultural threats, wildlife diseases, invasive pests, and quarantine actions. It was a timely launch considering the June 3rd confirmation of New World screwworm in a South Texas calf. The system sends an alert by email, or you can go to the website for updates. Dan Hale of Texas A&M AgriLife Extension said the system was a request by the state legislature.
8: There have been some significant first-time occurrences of invasive species that this is going to be really helpful for people to keep track of where those cases are and where what I need to know from the respective, if I'm in that particular county or if I'm in that area, what I should be looking for.
7: Hale said it is a good tool, even if you live outside of the state, to monitor what's happening in Texas, and urges those to contact their local county extension office for information on agricultural threats.
8: There are certain groups that, that they deal in selling plants or selling animals, and so it would be helpful to know, has there been a confirmed case in that area that I might be purchasing that particular plant from?
7: I'm Robert Thornton.
5: Severe storms left thousands of people without power across the country. Fox Weather's Britta Merwin has details.
9: Every single day this weekend, we were battling triple-digit heat, followed by more power loss each and every day. So looking at the last 72 hours, we have over 1,000 reports, including a tornado report in parts of the Mid-Atlantic, a lot of tree damage, and unfortunately this morning, we still have a lot of people that are waking up without power. More than 500,000 customers across America. We are looking at a hot spot in Texas and Oklahoma, but again, the bulk of this power loss is in the Northeast and the Great Lakes, where we've seen these powerful storms each and every day. So we still have a wide stretching flood watch. Today, a lot of folks getting a break from the heat, but these afternoon thunderstorms and even the storms that are going to happen this morning are going to train over the same area. So flash flooding, a big concern.
5: Nearly 60 million people in the Northeast are under a flash flood threat, with heavy rain and thunderstorms expected along the I-95 corridor. In final news, a prescription refill program that launched in Utah this year has kicked off a big medical debate. Is artificial intelligence ready to take over tasks that, until now, could only be performed by doctors and other healthcare professionals? Supporters say it helps medical experts focus on other jobs, but there are state and federal laws that limit prescribing to licensed medical professionals. Critics want those laws updated now to include language about AI. Find more news on AFN.net.
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10: Hey, good morning, everybody, and welcome to Today's Issues on the American Family Radio Network. Today is the 6th of July, and we hope everybody had a wonderful July 4th / Independence Day celebration, and we are back in the saddle here on this Monday morning, because the world doesn't stop spinning, just because America partied for a weekend. Good morning, Ed Battagliano.
11: Good morning, celebration.
10: Continues. Fred Jackson.
11: Good morning to you. I did not get the memo for those watching.
0: Oh, for the light blue?
11: Yeah.
10: I'm
11: sorry.
10: The light blue.
11: It's a blue Monday.
0: It's a light blue Monday, Fred.
10: My shirt.
0: It's not dark blue.
10: A lot of thought goes into my shirts that I pull out to the closet because I never do. I rarely. It's usually Allison, my wife.
0: Your wife still lays your clothes out for you?
10: Is there a problem?
0: I didn't know that. At some point,
10: it's a give and take marriage. Okay.
0: You're supposed to learn what goes with what.
10: She gives me a shirt most mornings, lays it out, so picks it out of clothes.
0: You know, they still might sell granimals, Tim. You remember where all you had to do is match the animals on the label?
10: Oh, is that what
0: it was?
10: It was
0: for kids.
10: I'm capable of picking out my own shirts. It isn't like I can't do it. It's just
0: I was always very impressed with you because you used to iron. You used to do the ironing in your marriage, right?
10: Absolutely.
0: Impressive.
10: For about 10 to 15 years there,
0: yep.
10: When the kids were at home. I was
0: That's impressive.
10: I was an ironing machine. Huh? Had that ironing board going.
0: Yeah.
10: Used the little Bill O'Reilly.
0: Oh, okay.
10: Or maybe Cardinals baseball.
0: Yeah.
10: Depending on what time of the year it was.
0: Yeah.
10: So, yeah, I did my share. Carried my weight. And I can show you how to press some blue jeans. I'll show you some. Do you do ironing at all?
0: No.
10: Not at all.
0: No.
10: Never.
0: I'd rather be completely wrinkled.
10: What was your contributions in your marriage while the kids were at home?
0: I do the finances.
10: Oh, okay.
0: I make the bed every morning. Okay. I do the outside, the yard work.
10: Okay.
0: I wash dishes and I do a little cooking.
10: That's a pretty good list right there.
0: I help organize, do some cleaning. Yeah. I like doing cleaning around the house.
10: Fred, Ed, can you contend with Ed's list of domestic accomplishments?
11: Yeah, finances. That's my department.
10: That's your department.
11: And the outside work. Although, if I'm away, my wife doesn't have any problem using the lawnmower.
0: Let's stop right there, Tim. Do you do the finances work?
10: There's so much stuff we need to cover on this show today, Ed. I really don't have time to get into that. We'll review it at another day.
0: Okay, that's good.
11: We're taking a sharp turn.
10: I do know how to go through an ATM machine. So if that's what you're asking me, can I do the finances? The answer would be yes.
11: Oh, dear.
10: All right. So it is July the 6th, and in our nation's capital over the weekend, we had a big, big, big celebration. It was huge.
0: Huge.
10: Huh? It was huge. I watched much of the speech by President Trump. Which was an excellent speech, and he honored some World War II veterans that are still around today, and told some other stories about heroes of our country's military.
11: Uh-huh.
10: And so that was, and then the fireworks display.
11: Which I hear was incredible.
10: Well, I think it was the largest display of fireworks in the history of the world. Okay, and
0: I'm not surprised.
10: Yeah. it went on for like 45 minutes.
11: Wow.
10: And you kept waiting for it to end, and it didn't. And it was extraordinary to watch on television. Whoever organized that needs a Nobel Peace Prize or something. I don't need to give them something, or you know, a Denny's or coupon for two for one Grand Slam breakfast or something. They need something, because that was a undertaking unlike anything I've ever seen in terms of organizing the fireworks display. If you didn't see it live like I did, because it aired really late. And what happened was the weather in Washington D.C. postponed the celebration
11: a couple of hours.
10: And President Trump's speech, and then the subsequent fireworks display.
11: Did they use any drones during the fireworks?
10: I didn't see any, but you mean in terms of making...
11: I've seen some videos of...
10: Didn't see them.
11: Just absolutely incredible.
10: Yeah.
11: What they can do with drones now create displays.
10: Yeah, now what you can do, I'm sure, is go on Google or wherever search engine you use, type in fireworks display
12: That's what I just
10: Washington,
12: did.
10: Washington, D.C.
12: It's a D.C. fireworks display.
10: Okay.
12: And you can go to YouTube, and it's 40 minutes. You can watch the whole thing.
10: I've never seen a 40-minute display of fireworks. And this was all over. It looked like it was all over the mall, really. They had boats out in the Potomac River, it appeared, from what I could tell. So it was really something to behold. But, you know, to sit, you don't get 250.
11: No.
10: You know, this is the 250th anniversary of our country.
12: This says one of these choices here on YouTube says 2,500 drones.
11: Wow.
12: 4th of July.
10: There's your answer, Fred.
11: Wow.
10: But you see that? That's just...
12: Wow, that's fun. That is phenomenal. Yeah. Now, I'm just going to be honest. Yeah. I was in bed before any of this happened. I go to bed early, so I didn't... this is amazing what I'm watching.
10: Yeah.
12: Just, I'm going to put it on at lunchtime. I'm going to go to my office and put it on full screen.
10: It was, you know, and you got the reflecting pool. You had the World War II Memorial. You had, I'm talking about the lights reflecting off of it. It was really something to behold. And to be there personally, man, the sounds would have been incredible. Did you get a chance to see it?
11: I did not. I saw the locals here, which was pretty good, too. But it was only about 15 minutes here.
10: So were you in bed, too?
11: You guys,
10: listen, I don't mean to pass judgment, and I don't mean to sound harsh, but you guys are sleeping your life away.
11: We get up really early. I get up really early, and the first emails I see come from...
10: Me?
11: Yeah.
10: That were delivered at midnight?
11: That's right. I'm the first to read your emails at 4 in the morning.
10: Yeah.
12: Everyone makes choices, Tim.
10: We do, and I choose...
12: Because you and Allison are night owls.
10: We are.
12: You guys go to bed late. Yeah.
10: It's I don't know if it's natural for most couples to do the same thing. Either you go to bed early or night owls or somewhere in between. But we've always been night owls. I can get by on 5.5-6 hours sleep and be fine.
11: Susie and I are split.
10: Okay. What? She stays up late?
11: I'm early to bed, early to rise.
10: Okay.
11: But she's been a night owl for a long, long time.
10: Yeah.
11: But we have a little bit from the speech.
10: We're all different, I don't think that's...
12: That's not bad. It's not a bad thing.
10: Not a bad thing. What do we got, Fred?
11: We got a little bit from Trump's speech that you've been talking about. Mr. Adam, it's cut number one.
13: 250 years old, we may be the oldest constitutional republic on earth, but our country is just getting started because the best is yet to come. This is only the dawn of the golden age of America, and on this 250th 4th of July, we declare, just as they did 2.5 centuries ago, that for our country and for our children and for the cause of liberty, we are going to take our country to new levels, to levels not reached. We're going to make it bigger, better, stronger, and we're going to love it even more. And I just want to thank you, and the inconvenience of lightning can do that, but lightning will never stop you. And I want to thank everybody, and we love you all, and it's an honor to be your president. Thank you. God bless you all.
11: So there you have it. Has the speech also, which went on for some time, of course, honored our soldiers who have died bravely for the freedoms that we enjoy in this country. But also he took some time, and some of the mainstream media have criticized him because he did some politicking on the promoting the SAVE Act, which basically talks about providing evidence of citizenship before you vote. And he also talked a little bit about communism. Cut number two.
13: Is a nation of winners, and today our country is winning again, and we're winning like never before. Communism is a loser, and it always will be. The communist system is the opposite of the American system, and the communist system has never worked.
11: Yeah, that was a little swipe at what's going on in the Democratic Party right now.
12: And it is going on in the Democratic Party. This is a big deal. One of the major political parties in this country is, I'm not even going to say turning farther left. The Democratic Party is being threatened by a movement that seeks to jettison the classical liberalism that has always marked the Democratic Party in opposition to conservatism. Those two are kind of the poles, the political poles, which have operated in America, and presidents and members of Congress and governors and state houses have drifted between those two poles to one extent or another. But beyond classical liberalism is a socialist movement that looks like it's linked to classical liberalism in terms of big government, but has gone beyond that and is pushing true socialism and is becoming a hate-filled movement with the Jews and Israel in particular as targets. And Christians should be aware that movements that hate the Jews ultimately wind up hating the church. It's not an overstatement to say what you did. I think it's an actual thing we're watching unfold.
11: Well, speaking of Israel, we have breaking news that just went up on our website prior to me coming into the studio. Hamas leaders in Gaza this morning held a news conference, and they announced that they are dissolving their governing powers there in Gaza. Now, you will remember this was one of the key components of the so-called effort to end the conflict in Gaza, and the next step supposedly is to turn Gaza over to a UN-backed committee. Now, so that was the announcement from Hamas this morning. Now, immediately, Israel dismissed the announcement as irrelevant. They say the alleged resignation of the Hamas government, where all of the Hamas members stay in their positions, in their government positions, they're talking about there, is a spin that has no significance, an Israeli official said. So this is going to be a topic of conversation, I believe, at the NATO summit, which is opening later today and tomorrow in Turkey. And this morning, Prime Minister Benjamin Netanyahu of Israel talked about the fact that he does not trust Turkey. He certainly does not trust the Turkish leader, Erdogan. Here's a little bit from what Benjamin Netanyahu had to say about that this morning. Cut number 7.
6: Turkey is a great country, but it's governed by a man who calls openly for the annihilation of Israel. He occupies half of Cyprus, a NATO country. He's threatening Greece, another NATO country. And he talks openly about conquering Jerusalem. His foreign minister, his number two, said that the Jewish state hasn't a place among humanity. Basically, it has to be wiped out. His interior minister, said he looks forward to be the governor of Jerusalem. Well, for a regime infected by the Muslim Brotherhood, an extreme movement that hates America and chants death to America from that side of the spectrum, I don't think they should be given F-35s or the engines for their fighter jets, because that'll upset the power balance in the Middle East, which is ultimately guaranteed by Israeli air superiority and also by, I think, by America's posture in the Middle East.
11: There you have it, Prime Minister Netanyahu. He had a lot to say about a lot of different things this morning.
12: Well, I share Netanyahu's beliefs about what's happening in Gaza. First of all, and I don't know, this UN-backed committee, is this a transitional form of government waiting for another election, or is this supposed to be a quasi-permanent peacekeeping thing?
11: I would go with your second option.
12: Okay.
11: Yes.
12: Well, the UN is extremely weak in these kinds of situations. The UN has very little authority. It does not have a military. And so I don't think that they are going to be able to hold power there. Whether Hamas by name takes over eventually in upcoming elections, whoever wins when they finally have some sort of elections, that is going to be a Islamist group. It may not be Hamas by name, but it'll be Hamas by character. The only way for Gaza to turn away from its violent past and it's being used as an instrument of Iranian proxy terrorism, is for a true government of Gaza to come to power that has, excuse me, has the military capability of dealing with terrorists in its borders. So I absolutely agree with Prime Minister Netanyahu. This is not a long-term solution. And Turkey, I was looking up the year. I didn't know when the year was when Recep Erdogan turned the country of Turkey towards a more Islamist focus. But it was in 2010, mm-hmm. the early 2010s. So for the last 16 years or so, that country has become a serious proponent of the Islamist vision of Islam taking over the world. And whatever threats they have against Israel are for real. That is a potent military force in Turkey. You got a feel for the nation of Israel. They got a lot of enemies around them.
10: Let me ask you that. By the way, folks, you're listening to Today's Issues here on the American Family Radio Network. Thanks for listening to AFR, Tim, Ed, and Fred. We're talking about the fact that President Trump is he en route? Or
11: tonight he leaves aboard Air Force One, the new Air Force One for Turkey.
10: Okay, and the meeting in Turkey, is that a... Erdogan?
11: No, it's a NATO summit.
10: It's a NATO summit, okay.
11: Yeah.
10: President Trump said the only reason he was going, basically was for Erdogan.
12: Erdogan.
10: Erdogan. That's what I read that he, at least his spokesperson, has said. So he must have a lot of respect for Erdogan, the president of Turkey. Is he a president that's a dictator? Or is he elected? Do you know?
12: He used to be prime minister, and then in the early 2010s, he became the president. Mm-hmm. I don't know a lot about there. They're supposed to be a republic. And when after World War One, after the Ottoman Empire collapsed, was defeated in World War One, along with Germany and Austria-Hungary, they were forced to set up a republic. It's supposed to be a secular government, and it kind of held up to that until the early 2010s when Erdogan started moving them back toward a more Islamist perspective.
10: Now, Erdogan has threatened to go to war with Israel before.
11: Yes.
10: I mean, invade and everything mm-hmm. like that. One other question about this. Do you guys know, can you explain to me why Erdogan would be so anti-Israel? Because they're not border states. They're like mm-hmm. Iran again here. Mm-hmm. Is it, what would be the motivation there? Is it just Islam against Judaism?
11: Yes.
10: Is that what it is?
11: Yeah, yes, very much so.
10: Okay.
11: And it's a complicated relationship. If you shape it like a triangle, you have Trump at the top. He likes Erdogan. He likes Israel and Netanyahu.
12: Yeah.
11: At the spokes of that triangle. So it's very tough for Trump to try to say, I want to work with Erdogan, because he believes Erdogan can help with regards to putting an end to the war with Iran. So he wants Erdogan as a partner in that, but at the same time, as you heard Netanyahu, he doesn't trust Erdogan as far as he could throw Erdogan.
10: Erdogan's been open against his disdain for Israel.
11: Absolutely. And it only increased after the Hamas massacre of Israeli citizens, and Israel responded and what it's done in Gaza. And Hamas people have a welcome mat in Turkey. Erdogan is good friends with Hamas terrorist leaders.
10: Well, do you think President Trump should be stronger on this issue, or do you think situation where being president of the United States means you have to try to build relationships with everybody?
11: Well, you look at the agenda of President Trump, both in his first administration and this one, he believes that he can be a catalyst for what he believes can be true Middle East peace. That's why you had the Abraham Accords, bringing those countries like Saudi Arabia, Qatar, Kuwait, and others into a fold. And of course, during this conflict with Iran, Iran has attacked those countries under the Abrahamic Accord agreement. But at the same time, you've got Erdogan, who is friends with Hamas terrorists. He does not like Israel. He certainly, I think I'm safe in saying, has a hatred for Netanyahu. So that Trump is interested in a bigger, big Middle East kind of peace. He believes he can achieve that by bringing all these parties together. I'm highly doubtful that will happen.
12: And it complicates matters that Turkey is a member of NATO.
11: Yes.
12: Now, I don't think they're not a member of the European Union.
11: No.
12: But they're a member of NATO.
11: Yes.
12: So it is complicated because the U.S. in general has made it known that it will defend Israel.
11: Yes.
12: If attacked. Uh-huh. What happens if Turkey invades? Now you got two NATO members potentially going head to head, U.S. and Turkey.
10: Yeah. Did he mention that we were going to potentially sell fighter jets to Turkey?
11: A version of the fighter jets.
10: Okay.
11: I think it's, I'm not sure if it's the 15s or 16s.
10: We should be, I don't know about selling fighter jets to a country that's threatened Israel. I think that would be foolish. Hopefully we won't do that.
12: I don't know it because it's that what I'm saying is it's a NATO member.
11: Uh-huh.
12: And we, you know, a lot of our NATO members have their own versions of fighter jets, you know, France and the UK and Germany, all that kind of thing. Well, I don't know whether Turkey builds their own or whether they buy them from.
10: Well, anyway, we'll see what happens. It's a NATO meeting that's going to be held.
11: Actually, the big item on the agenda, Trump is going there to basically sign off. Once and for all, he's talked about this for a long time. He wants these not other NATO countries to pay a whole lot more into the pot. And so that's big on the agenda. KT McFarland, former Deputy National Security Advisor of the United States, was asked about this morning. The whole thrust of this summit is Trump is going to give the orders. We're not going to pay as much as we used to keep Europe safe. Cut number 8. Oh, I'm sorry. We're out of time. Maybe after the break.
10: We're out of time for the segment, out of time for the world. Right.
11: No.
10: I didn't know if you were
12: one day that's going to happen.
11: Yes.
12: We are out of time, folks. Okay. Well, I don't know. That'll be glorious.
10: For a second there, I wonder, is Fred prophesying? What is he doing here?
12: We're out of time, folks.
10: He knows something.
12: Hope
10: we
12: you're
10: don't
12: right
10: know.
12: With God.
10: Right. Here we go. All right. We'll take a short time out right here, and then when we get back, we'll play that.
11: Yeah.
10: We'll play that clip. And, you know, the United States of America is going up against Belgium.
11: Yes.
12: Yes.
10: In the World Cup today. And tonight. They're getting down to the round of 8 after today, I think.
12: Yeah, they're in the final. They're going into the final 16 if the U.S. wins, I think,
10: okay.
12: Right?
10: Okay, we'll be back and talk more about our excellent knowledge of soccer.
14: It's my turn.
15: Here is your host for My Turn, Don Wildman.
14: Some time ago in Brentwood, New York, Ms. Raymond Bates found her two youngest children, Deborah and Andrew, eating tranquilizer pills. Knowing the seriousness of this, she immediately asked their older brother, Timothy, if he had eaten any of the pills. He said that he had not. Ms. Bates rushed the children to the hospital, and Deborah, age 2, and Andrew, 4, both had their stomachs pumped. Timothy, denying that he had eaten any of the pills, did not have his stomach pumped. It was a crucial situation for Ms. Bates, for the pills that the children had eaten could have very easily killed them. It was of utmost importance that she be told the truth by her children. To have lied in a situation like that could have meant death for any of them. You know, there are many situations like that in life. Several times our physical life depends on whether or not we're willing to tell the truth, face the facts. Failure to do so will often mean death or serious injury. But deeper than this is the fact that we must be willing to tell the truth about our intangible being also. And here is where most of us are willing to try to get by on a half-truth, sometimes even a flat lie. We haven't been honest with ourselves here. We've told ourselves that everything is okay. It'll work out all right. So we've gone on ignoring our inner being, pretending that there will be a time to take care of that. We've even built up a conception that there's a great Santa Claus in the sky who will bring us all everything we need at the right time. We've lied to ourselves in telling ourselves that we have no obligation any higher than ourselves. We have fooled ourselves into thinking that if there is life after death, everybody will enjoy it equally and not just a pious few. When I break a bone and it needs setting, I don't dare fool myself into thinking that it'll be all right if I left it alone and everything will work out okay by itself. If I have cancer, I don't go around telling people that there's a great fairyland cancer doctor who will cure me. When I had my heart attack, I didn't ask for a knife that I could operate on myself. No. And all of these things, I told myself and I tell myself the truth, that I need help from beyond myself, from someone whose business it is to help in those situations. To do less in the spiritual realm would be equally as foolish. Don't make the mistake with your spiritual life that Timothy Bates made with his physical life. When Ms. Bates went to check on the children the next morning, Deborah and Andrew, who had their stomachs pumped, were fine. Timothy, age 8, was dead. Honesty is the best policy in all matters.
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16: Don't worry about anything. 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Tell God what you need and thank Him for all He has done. Then you will experience God's peace, which exceeds anything we can understand. His peace will guard your hearts and minds as you live in Christ Jesus. Philippians 4, 6 through 7.
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10: Welcome back, everybody, to Today's Issues on the American Family Radio Network. I'm Tim with Ed and Fred. Fred, you were going to play a clip before the break. What is that? What are we about to hear?
11: This is KT McFarland. She's the former Deputy National Security Advisor of the United States. She was asked this morning in an interview, what are Trump's priorities heading into this NATO summit in Turkey? And she says there's basically two things. Cut eight.
17: He wants two things. He wants the NATO allies to step up with their defense investment, you know, to commit to spend more money on their national security and to commit to make things, you know, make things in Europe to increase their defense industrial base. The second thing he's going to want is them to agree that he was right on Iran and that the Iran situation, the Iran war is coming to a close. Oil prices are down. Iran doesn't have a nuclear weapon. And I don't think he's going to get the second one at all. He may get lip service to the first, because even if the Europeans say, okay, we're now going to spend 5% of our GNP on defense, they don't have a defense industrial base. It's going to take them a decade to do that. And the Europeans blame President Trump for the Iran war. I don't see the European leaders telling President Trump the Iran war was good, the Iran war was successful. On the contrary, I think they're going to tell President Trump, Israel is terrible. We think Israel is the aggressor. You launched an illegal war against Iran. So I don't think this is going to be a happy meeting for anybody.
12: And that doesn't go over well with President Trump.
11: Nope.
12: You know, he will probably publicly take them to task. I just see the President
10: take
12: Trump
10: who to task
12: NATO leaders. I think that we're going to be moving in the years to come. I don't know if it goes beyond President Trump when he's finished, but I think we're going to be moving, continue to distance ourselves from NATO, maybe not fully, but I think he's right that NATO has lived off our umbrella, defensive umbrella. They should have been anteing up a lot more, a lot sooner. A lot of them are run by leftists, these countries.
10: All right. Again, you're listening to Today's Issues. Back to Israel for just a moment. The Times of Israel says that U.S. President Donald Trump on Saturday said he and Prime Minister Benjamin Netanyahu, who we heard from earlier, quote, get along very good, end quote. And the Israeli premier, quote, knows who the boss is, end quote, in a brief phone interview with Axios. So President Trump owns Benjamin Netanyahu, is what he's saying. Yeah. You know, I'm kind of surprised he says that out loud. Like, he's saying Benjamin Netanyahu, he knows I'm his boss.
12: Who said this?
10: Trump.
12: Yeah. Oh, Trump said that?
10: You shocked? Trump says stuff like that.
12: No, that's true. And that's why I said, yeah, just slipping back to the NATO thing, I think he's going to have pretty critical things to say if KT McFarland's right.
10: But I don't think he should say that. Mm. It's demeaning to Benjamin Netanyahu to say he knows I'm his boss.
11: Yeah. Netanyahu was asked about the relationship with Trump in this interview this morning on Fox and Friends. This is what he had to say, cut number 5.
6: We see eye to eye just about everything. And sometimes, as happens among the best of allies, and we are the best of allies, there can be differences of opinion. We usually speak about it in open conversation. You can imagine the president has his way of expressing things, and so do I. But we are, we're allies. We're your model ally. And right. We respect the United States of America. And if you come to Israel, it is the one nation here in this region that is not only a democracy, but a democracy in which the overwhelming right. majority of the people unabashedly support the United States of America. So my relationship with the president is fine. And we have a way of ironing out our differences as allies who respect each other.
12: I would say this. I understand what President Trump is saying about the relationship he has with Israel, that that America, for the most part, calls the shots. But I don't think he's right about that. I think Netanyahu will do whatever the president wants him to do if he believes it helps Israel. I think Netanyahu strongly is determined to protect his nation. And if he has to contradict President Trump, I think he would do that.
10: Yeah.
12: And, if President Trump said, no, you can't, they were attacked by Hezbollah, and we saw this. We saw the president get very angry at Netanyahu for continuing to batter Hezbollah in Lebanon. But Netanyahu and Israel are going to do what they believe is right for their own defense.
10: Yeah.
12: That's what I think.
10: Next story, Fred.
11: All right. As we sit here this morning, guys, there is a hearing that just opened up in the last 40 minutes or so in Provo, Utah. This is for the accused killer of Charlie Kirk, which occurred that assassination last September. Now, we've had hearings in the case. The lawyers for the accused, Robinson, he's 23 years old, Tyler Robinson, they've been trying to keep cameras out of the court. What they got out of that is cameras can't take a front-on shot of Tyler Robinson sitting at the defense desk, that sort of thing. So we've gone through all of that. Many people think they're trying to delay this trial as long as possible. Because they think, for the most part, they believe, most Americans believe that Tyler Robinson is guilty. The evidence that, this is a preliminary hearing today, the evidence that's going to be presented is, most legal experts say, is, we'll put it this way, very strong against Robinson. And the fact that he turned himself in about a week after the assassination, the messages that he sent to his male lover, we'll call it, that, he was going to go back and get the rifle that he left behind, all those sorts of things. That's the kind of evidence that's going to be presented. Now, today, Charlie Kirk's widow, Erica Kirk, is going to be in the courtroom for this. This is what she had to say leading into that. Cut number 10.
18: I want there to always be full transparency, because what I don't want to have happen is for there not to be. And then I am relying then on social media and other news outlets to explain the narrative, rather than saying, hey, this is what happened. This is what you, here's all of the, it's just as hard, all of the facts on the table for you guys to see. And yep. You guys can see on full display what happened to my husband. And there is no ifs, ands, or buts or confusion as to who did it and why.
10: Let me ask you this. So the trial begins. Is that what you're saying?
11: Preliminary hearing today.
10: Okay. Is what's the fella's name who's the accused here?
12: Tyler Robinson.
10: Okay. They got video of him leaving the roof of the building where he used the gun to assassinate Charlie Kirk. Am I right?
12: They
10: I remember
12: have,
10: seeing
11: they
10: that.
11: They have video of a person.
12: Yes. Video of a person.
10: They don't confirm that that's him?
12: Well, that's probably him. I'm looking at a summary of the case, and here the listed defense arguments. Robinson's attorneys have challenged the ballistics evidence, noting that federal analysis could not definitively link the bullet fragments to the recovered rifle. Now, it is also true that Robinson, the roommate, who whatever the relationship was between Robinson and this Luna Twiggs. Luna Twiggs provided a recorded statement alleging that Robinson was on it, was texting, and confessed to the shooting. So you've got the video that you're talking about. Is that Tyler Robinson coming down from the roof? Is that the weapon in hand that was used to kill Charlie Kirk? And is it really Robinson that confessed during a text message? That's where the
10: okay. The a couple court. Things here. Does Robinson does he deny shooting Charlie Kirk?
11: He's pleaded not guilty so far.
10: What does that mean? He denies it then. I'm not guilty of shooting Charlie Kirk. That's a denial.
11: Yes.
10: Right. Okay. So if he denies it, and I wonder, does he have an alibi? You know, was he snow skiing and you know, Montana, or what did you?
12: Well, an alibi certainly, and I'm going according to my vast knowledge of Law and Order and Blue Bloods episodes.
10: Okay.
12: You go for it. So he may, whether he has an alibi or not, the prosecution has to place him at the scene of the crime. That's going to be important. Now, it does mitigate against Tyler Robinson if he's claiming he didn't do it, and if they can't put him there, okay, that helps his case. Or if they can't prove beyond a reasonable doubt, that's Tyler Robinson crawling down off that roof.
10: Mm-hmm.
12: So does that make sense?
10: Yeah, I'm not totally ignorant of the American judicial process. I know how it works.
12: Right.
10: But sometimes you just wonder when people make these pleas and they do these things, or they say these things, or they try to get out of, plead not guilty or whatever like that. I'm just wondering, why did you do that in the first place? In other words, if he killed Charlie Kirk, right, which all the evidence so far that I've seen just says he's guilty of sin, okay, from the gun uh-huh. that his parents got from his grandfather and
11: uh-huh.
10: Coming down off the roof, it uh-huh. appears to be him. Uh-huh. I mean, is he saying that's not me? I mean, and all the text between his lover, as it were, and him, and he's, you know, all those things, you just go, why don't you just say, yeah, I killed him and I'm proud of it, because it was a righteous cause. I guess I don't sometimes understand why people do things they do it and then they don't want to shy away from the reason that they did it, because that's almost a denial of their cause. You don't know? Does that make any sense?
12: If it certainly does. If this was a cause for him rather than an individual vendetta, if he just couldn't stand Charlie Kirk and wanted to get rid of him, then he may want to get to carry it out and then get away with it. You see what I'm saying? And so he's not going to say anything. And the point I was making earlier is the prosecution has to prove that that's him.
10: Yes,
12: he doesn't have to prove that.
10: But I'm just saying, if you believe in your cause, you know, a lot of people around the world, when they commit acts of violence like they did on 9/11, they say, yeah, we did it because America deserved it and we're proud of it. You know, that kind of thing from the terrorist organizations. I'm just saying, I just don't know why people would do something like this if he killed him and then try to say I didn't kill him because he wanted to kill him for a political reason, it appears. But as you say, the judicial process will play out. That begins today.
11: Yeah, we're watching it. We have a screen up here from the courtroom right now.
10: If he did it, what I'm saying is, if he did it, this guy, what's his name again?
12: Tyler Robinson.
10: Yeah, if he did, he needs to just say, yeah, I shot the guy because he needed to be dead, and I'm willing to pay the consequences. Or, hey, I was in Wisconsin that day, you know, milking cows.
12: Yeah.
10: Or something. It's like, kind of like doublespeak or something like
12: that. Yeah. I don't know what was in his
10: mind.
12: Maybe
10: they're saying maybe his defense lawyers are saying, we're trying to save you from the electric chair.
11: Uh-huh.
10: Okay.
12: If the evidence is so overwhelming.
10: If you're guilty, you're going to fry.
12: If the evidence is that overwhelming, then that would certainly enter into it, I would guess, for his defense
10: attorneys.
12: He just
10: doesn't want to be executed.
12: Yeah, that could be.
10: Yeah. I mean, fear.
12: Yeah.
10: You know, I don't want to be executed, so I'll sit and
11: I think, depending on how this preliminary hearing goes, and they say it's only going to be a couple of days, you may have a plea agreement coming out of this.
10: Yeah, which would be, so when you say I'm not guilty and then you plea down to being guilty, you were lying the first time.
11: Yes.
12: Yeah.
11: Yes.
10: When you say you're not guilty and then you plea guilty, you were trying to trick everybody, right?
12: I think that that's just, I don't think it's considered lying. I think you say, we're entering a plea at this time of not guilty, and then they consider their options, and there's back and forth.
10: But they're guilty.
12: Well, if they're guilty.
10: If they confess to it, they're guilty.
12: Yeah, if you confess, if you plead guilty.
10: If you say I'm not guilty, and then you confess to in order to get a plea, you were lying the first time.
12: We're talking about someone who assassinated someone.
10: Well, I'm just saying, is that true, Mr. Pataglino?
12: Yeah, I guess it's
10: true. All right,
12: true.
10: You're listening
12: Yes, okay. I said it. And I don't regret it.
10: Handle the truth.
12: It's true.
10: Okay. All right, Fred, what's your next story?
11: Well, while President Trump is in Turkey, he is going to be meeting with the Ukrainian leader, Volodymyr Zelensky. And the Ukraine military has had some successes lately, in particular blowing up some oil refineries in Russia. So much so that the headline coming out in recent days there, Russia in meltdown. Empty petrol pumps, battlefield humiliation, and warnings of an uprising as the net closes in on scrambling Putin. And then there was this headline, Russia's top banker pleads with Putin to stop the Ukraine war, and he did that plea on state television. And he makes stark warnings about the country's economic crisis. So, is it possible that this war, four years now?
12: 2022, February, right? Or was it January? I think it's February.
11: It's at least, just over 4 years. Is it possible it could be coming to an end? And the Ukrainians keep going, and they're using these drones, and these drones are delivering bombs to the refineries, basically not far from downtown Moscow.
10: I wonder what the betting odds would have been the start of this war 4 years ago, that this war would still be going on 4 years.
12: I would have bet on Russia.
11: Mm-hmm.
12: If I was a betting man.
10: Yeah, but you would have probably bet on Russia within a couple of months.
12: Yeah.
10: Time.
12: Yeah, absolutely.
10: The mighty Russian army. And we're not talking about a war where they have to go fight thousands of miles away. This was on their border, Russia's border. And yet, here we are 4 years later, and the Ukrainians, and I don't know where all they're getting their money and support for, but they are inflicting great pain on Putin and Russia, as Fred said, using drones. Listen, they've been in, they bombed the oil refineries in St. Petersburg.
11: Mm-hmm.
10: They bombed deep inside Moscow and Russia. I mean, the things they're being able to carry out is causing turmoil in the country of Russia. The people are feeling it now beyond having their sons and their friends sent to the front line to go die, When you have an open call, an open

0: pretty good at, you know, whether it's journalists or something like that. So, yeah, if I was Putin, I would be worried about my banana pudding or my borscht.
1: Except they've never been able to knock off Tom Cruise. Have you noticed this?
0: That is true.
1: Huh?
0: That's true.
1: Ethan Hunt. As much as they've tried, Ethan Hunt always escapes.
0: Listen, this is scary for us.
1: What's scary?
0: I'm talking about the switch in tactics, military tactics, to a heavy reliance on drones.
2: Uh-huh.
0: That's scary to me. I'm not just talking about our military overseas. I'm talking about attacks here on our own soil, because these are very cheap. Most of these drones, you can knock out. If you can knock out oil refineries in Russia, you can knock them out in the U.S. You can knock out power grids. You can attack hospitals. This is a scary phase of the, you know, kind of give and take that happens.
1: Redefined guerrilla warfare.
0: Yeah,
1: drones have. Anyway, we'll see. The pressure is building on Putin to the extent that it can build on a dictator who is surrounded by, you know, a wall and forts and security. But the people of Russia seem to be sick and tired of this. And you know what's a shame of it is, and I've been, you know, this war has kind of been on the sideline as far as international attention, because it just goes tit for tat on and on and on and on. But the destruction done in those two countries, in particular in Ukraine,
0: How do you recover from that?
1: How do you recover from that? You're talking about a decade or two.
0: Well, you know, you've also had people who have fled Ukraine at the early times, portions of the war.
1: Yeah.
0: They fled to Poland and other places. They've been living there for 4 years.
1: Yeah.
0: 3 years. They've been living somewhere else. Is there a home to go back to? Are there my job, my town? Are they still standing? It's terrible.
1: I got to tell you, you know, remember early on, Zelensky and his team, I remember, were like doing videos on like the first few days of when Russia began to attack them. And he was like, this may be our last video to record. Yeah. Remember that?
0: Right.
1: And here they are 4 years later, and they're still continuing to battle the mighty Russian army and withstand them capturing their whole country.
0: The article that I think that you sent out overnight, Tim, about this story, it said that Ukraine might get Crimea back. That was one of the things that Russia wanted to hold on to. And so who knows where this winds up?
1: Would you say Russia has turned out to be weak? Based on what their reputation was prior, I'm talking about militarily prior to this. I mean, good night. You would think they could roll into Ukraine on their border and take that in a few weeks if they were really as powerful and mighty as we thought that they were.
0: I don't know. And well, once this is over, we'll get a better look inside. I don't know what Europe and NATO was doing to help Ukraine in this, in terms of weapons, but I thought that Russia would. I thought it would be a cakewalk.
1: Yeah.
0: I'm just going to be honest.
1: I think everybody did.
0: Yep. I just thought would do it in a few weeks or a couple of months.
1: You're listening to Today's Issues on the American Family Radio Network. Tim, Ed, and Fred, and yes, we are experts on international affairs. Yeah, I think we're demonstrating.
0: We're just three guys shooting the breeze.
1: Shooting the breeze. But,
0: you know, at Hardee's, you know, talking about the issues of the day.
1: Go ahead, Fred.
2: All right, coming soon to a $100 bill near you.
1: Okay. I want to see some $100 bills. I haven't seen those in a while.
2: All right. The commander-in-chief posted on Truth Social Friday that the new bill would feature his signature, marking the first time a sitting U.S. president's signature would appear on the currency, along with his Treasury Secretary Scott Bessent's signature. Going to be over in the lower left-hand corner.
1: Is this like a commemorative $100 bill or something, or is this the changing over? Is this going to become standard printing?
2: I'm unclear on that front. I mean, if it's just going to be for this year, then those dollar bills or $100 bills are going to be worth a lot of money someday.
1: Yeah.
2: But
1: it's the first time in our country's history we've ever had a

0: President, a sitting president's signature on a $100 bill. True?
1: Yes. That's it.
0: Okay. Ed?
2: What?
0: Your thoughts on this? Is this just we need to move on to the next story?
2: No, this is Trump. Trump does, you know, he tried to change the name of the Kennedy Center. He, you know, changed the name of the Gulf of Mexico to the Gulf of America. This is kind of pretty typical Trump stuff. And I don't have a problem with it. I might see about investing in a few $100 bills if you guys are saying these are going to become rare.
0: Yeah.
2: I have a $2 bill sitting in my drawer.
0: It is a first. When are you going to cash that in?
2: I don't know. As soon as those things go up in value.
0: You can buy $2 bills. I haven't seen a $2 bill in a long time. They're just not hardly
2: in. They're still in circulation. I was just kidding. They're not going to be worth anything.
0: They don't make many of them, do they?
2: I don't. $2 bills? Probably not. People don't trust them. Even today, if you pull out a $2 bill, especially someone under 20, who's, you know, 20, 25, who's a cashier, they've never seen them. A lot of young people, they didn't know these things were a thing for a while. I'll bet you couldn't pass it off.
0: Is it Thomas Jefferson's picture? Who's on there? I want to say it's Thomas Jefferson on the $2 bill. That'd be a good trivia question.
2: Do you want me to answer it, or you?
0: See if Trump's picture's on there.
2: President Thomas Jefferson, fist bump for you.
0: Yeah, thank you. You're welcome. All right. Well, I bet you that the President Trump's signature on the $100 bill, I bet those things will be a collector's item. Mm-hmm. Unless
2: they're going to be in circulation
0: from now on for the next 2 years. All right. We will take a short time out right here. We'll be back. Steve Paisley Jordahl will join us momentarily. We're going to take a timeout for news, and then we shall return.

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6: For American Family News, I'm Chris Woodward. Israel is dismissing an announcement from Hamas. The terrorist group said today that it has dissolved its government in Gaza and is preparing to transfer power to a technical committee backed by the United Nations as part of that U.S.-brokered ceasefire deal. An Israeli official says, quote, the alleged resignation of the Hamas government, where all of the Hamas members stay in their positions, is a spin that has no significance. For more on this story, visit our website, afn.net. Firefighters continue battling flames across the country, with 124 new fires reported in a 24-hour period. Here's Fox's Jeff Manasso.
7: Most of the fires sparked over the weekend nationwide were quickly contained, though six of the new wildfires have become large incidents, primarily in western states, where firefighters are battling 41 large wildfires from Alaska to California and New Mexico.
8: I have never encountered a word that can encompass accurately what it feels like, because there's just so much devastation.
7: Marilyn Mondragon Wren lost her home to flames in the town of Beulah, Colorado, in the largest active wildfire that's only about 13% contained, where 87,000 acres, including over 150 structures, have burned in Pueblo and Custer counties. Jeff Manasso, Fox News.
6: Microsoft is cutting 5,000 jobs, including a large number of workers at its Xbox video game business. The layoffs include 1,600 Xbox workers, with more to come this year in a broader reorganization designed to reset Xbox as it faces heightened competition. The layoffs account for 2% of the company's global workforce. Well, if you've ever stood in front of your fridge wondering whether that yogurt or carton of milk is still safe to eat, California has a new rule designed to make the answer a lot clearer. Fox's Gianna Gelosi explains.
9: A new California law that took effect this week is replacing confusing food date labels with simpler ones. Instead of a mix of sell by, best by, and other phrases, packages will now use best if used by to indicate peak quality and use by only when safety is the concern. Supporters say too many people throw away perfectly good food because they misunderstand the labels, creating billions of pounds of unnecessary food waste each year. The change could also help food banks by reducing confusion over what food is still safe to donate and eat. California is the first state to standardize the wording, and other states are considering similar changes. Gianna Gelosi, Fox News.
6: In final news, the U.S. men's national team takes on Belgium today in Seattle in the round of 16 in the World Cup. AFN's Caleb Castile has prepared this report.
10: That Malik Tillman free-kick goal in the 81st minute of the U.S.'s Round of 32 match against Bosnia-Herzegovina was enough to clinch a victory and send the Stars and Stripes forward to the next round. This marks the program's first World Cup knockout stage win since the 2002 World Cup, where they beat Mexico 2-0 in what is now known as one of the most iconic moments in USMNT history. But the players on the squad have admitted that they cannot do it alone. Starting goalkeeper Matt Freese grew up Catholic, and he told Sports Spectrum that it's his reliance on faith that has continued in his professional career.
11: God's looking over me. God's giving me so many opportunities within this game and within my career. I still have a role to play in that. You know, I still have to do my part.
10: Freese is not the only player on the squad to speak out about their faith. Arguably the face of the program, Christian Pulisic, oftentimes posts his Bible readings to his social media. Midfielder Weston McKennie's Instagram bio reads, quote, all glory to God. However, one thing that has fueled the Stars and Stripes through this tournament is the support they have gotten from the home fans. The U.S. fans have been showing up to the matches and really getting behind the team. And after every match, the whole stadium breaks out into a karaoke session of thousands to Take Me Home Country Roads by John Denver. There's no doubt that when the game kicks off against Belgium today, the USMNT will once again have the backing of Americans all over the world. I'm Caleb Castillo.
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13: Hey, welcome back, everybody, to Today's Issues on the American Family Radio Network. 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
14: Top notch.
13: Right up there.
14: Yeah.
13: Top notch, Ed, and we're not trying to brag.
14: We're not.
13: But if you if you can do it, it ain't bragging.
14: We're just speaking facts.
13: Like Muhammad Ali, you know?
14: That's right. We float like a butterfly, sting like a bee.
13: Sting like a bee. Tim, Ed, and now Steve Paisley, Jordahl.
15: And it's about to get better.
14: There you go.
13: Steve's about to bring it. Steve, we have a the World Cup.
15: Yeah.
13: Is going on in the United States.
15: Yeah.
13: And
15: By the way, President Trump was talking about that this morning, and he said, it's because of me. I brought the World Cup here. It's my doing.
14: He actually did.
15: No, he did.
14: He did this way back in 2016 or something.
15: It was. He made sure everybody knew it this afternoon, this morning, when he was talking. Anyway, yes, so, Tim, the World Cup is going on. I just upset my boss.
13: I'm just taken aback that Trump would brag about anything.
15: I know.
13: He's such a humble man.
15: It is odd.
13: So, all right. So, and he may be right. I don't know.
15: He may be right. Yeah.
13: So, is he going to ensure that the U.S. wins?
15: He's doing his best. He's doing everything he can to ensure that the U.S. wins. I don't know if
13: all
15: that'll.
13: Right. So, most people, I would guess most of our listeners are not and have not been paying attention to the World Cup.
15: And frankly, I haven't a whole lot either.
13: I haven't either. Yes. I haven't either because I don't follow.
14: I've been deep into it.
13: I don't follow. There's only so much stuff you can put in your head, right?
14: That's right.
13: So, but now you're talking about you're getting down to of all the countries in the world, now you're narrowing the field to is it going to move from
14: 16 to 8?
13: 16 to 8 by the end of what, tomorrow?
14: U.S. and Belgium played probably a couple other games.
13: Okay, so
14: maybe today.
13: So the U.S. is does not have a good history.
15: They're winning
13: in the World Cup.
15: They've never come close.
13: Okay, never come. But now they're within. If they beat Belgium today, they move on to the round of eight. Right.
15: Whatever they play, yes. Okay. They would move on to round of eight.
13: So President Trump. There was a controversy because one of America's star players got suspended for the game against Belgium today. But now, for a violation on the field, for those who understand soccer, he got a red card, which means he did something so egregious, like a personal foul. In football or basketball, and he got tossed out of the game. That's basically what happened. Am I right?
15: Yes.
13: Like targeting.
15: He got tossed like out of the game, and the penalty normally.
13: But now he's been reinstated, and President Trump did make a phone call to the person who decides this, right?
15: President Trump said he spoke with the FIFA chief, Infantino, and asked that be reviewed, the red card against this soccer player. His name is Florian Balogun.
14: Balogun.
15: The FIFA chief said, okay, we'll review it. And they reviewed it, and they made a ruling that said, oh, yeah, that was a bad red card, so Balogun can play. Well, then Belgium gets involved. Belgium is the team that the United States is playing tonight. And Belgium said, wait a minute, if there's a chance that we can play this team without their star player, we'd like that to happen. So they're appealing the decision. And they're asking, they're saying that the review of the red card wasn't done right, and they want him re-banned from the game.
13: Steve, have you reviewed this video footage of the red card?
15: I have seen the footage of the red card.
13: Where do you come down, Steve?
15: Oh, it's clearly a bad call.
13: Okay, clearly a bad call.
15: It was clearly a bad call, although like most calls in sports, you just generally can't go back after the event and correct it.
16: By the way,
13: today
16: at 2 o'clock is Portugal and Spain. The U.S. and Belgium play tonight at 7. And then Norway and England have already advanced, as have France and Morocco. And then tomorrow, two more games, Argentina and Egypt, and Switzerland and Colombia.
13: Switzerland, I thought they were neutral.
16: Not in soccer.
15: No.
13: Oh, they want to win?
15: Very much.
16: And Norway has this 6'5".
13: Talk about this guy. This guy's he's going viral, isn't he? What's his name?
16: It's Haaland. Erling Haaland.
13: And he's like a Viking?
16: He looks like a Viking. He's tall, blonde, long hair. He has scored 56 goals in 51 games. He's got 7 goals, I think, in this tournament. Adam Suddeth, our producer today, mentioned that there's only 2 other players in the tournament who have got 7 goals. And he is just a force of nature.
13: Yeah.
16: And there's been a lot of videos because his celebrations are very unique. And so there's people imitating this guy. There's a song out. Listen, over the weekend, I was watching some of these videos, and usually it's Norwegians. Over here in the United States, people will tell them, do the Haaland. And there's a song for this guy, and they all do this walk. It's pretty entertaining.
13: Yeah,
15: I'm very proud right now of my Norwegian heritage. Jordal is a Norwegian name. It is.
13: It really is. So you're pulling for Norway.
15: Well, until they play the U.S.
13: Well, you know what's amazing to me is, again, these tiny countries, relatively speaking, like Norway is 5 million people, okay? 5.5 million people.
16: That's the population of Norway?
13: Yeah, it's about like the size of Atlanta, maybe.
16: Oh, my goodness, wow.
13: And they're taking on Brazil, one of the preeminent soccer powers in the world. They got 220 million people live in Brazil. So you got your tiny little, and yet they beat them.
16: They beat them. This guy, Haaland, scored 2 goals in a 2-1 victory over Brazil, who I'm sure was favored to win.
13: Yeah.
16: Brazil.
13: I don't know what they're paying Haaland. Is that his name?
16: Haaland.
13: But he's probably going to cash in after this thing's over with and go international with his stardom.
16: Steve said, what did you say in our story meeting that he said when this is done, he's going to just go to farming?
15: I didn't say that. That was Adam said that.
13: Yeah, we'll see about that one. That sounds so nice until somebody's going to throw some bucks at that dude.
16: Oh, they'd be foolish not to. He's become like an international phenomenon.
15: Yeah. Like a Norse god.
13: he does look like a Viking, though.
15: Yeah.
16: Yeah, he does.
13: All right, you're listening to Today's Issues. We'll see what happens today with the Americans versus the Belgium. The boys from Belgium.
16: The boys are back in town.
13: The boys are back in town. And I don't know, who does Norway advance to play? Are they playing England?
16: They play England.
13: Because England knocked off Mexico.
16: They play England. That must have been an upset. I don't know. England's pretty good with soccer. That's July 11th, so that next round gets started in 4 or 5 days.
13: All right, Steve, next story.
15: All right. So in Iran right now, they have started on July 4th a multi-day funeral for former Iranian President Ayatollah Ali Khamenei.
13: Well, they take their sweet time, don't they?
15: Well, yes.
13: when was he knocked off?
15: He was in February. This is one of the first strikes during this war. Remember how we took out the first level of leadership, and then we found out when the second level was meeting, we took them out?
13: Is this normal in that culture to wait 6 months to have a funeral?
15: I think the start date, July 4th, was not a coincidence.
13: Oh, okay.
15: I don't know how normal it is. I think there are, in a normal individual death, I think Islamic law requires you bury them that night, because I don't think embalming.
13: So he was not buried.
15: I I don't. Well, they're having.
13: Listen, I don't mean to sound disgusting.
15: I don't know if his body is there or not, but they're having the celebration of his life or whatever, the memorial.
13: That's what I'm saying. Supposedly he was blown up.
15: Yeah,
13: right?
15: He probably would.
13: Yeah. So, I mean, yeah. So this may be like you said, maybe it's on July 4th to.
15: I have a feeling they want to
13: poke America in the eye.
15: And well, they're getting.
16: What is the point of that?
13: What's that?
16: Are they is that some kind of a cheap shot they're taking at the U.S.?
13: That would be a yes.
16: I know, but we bombed the leader. We killed their leader.
13: Right.
16: And they're going to say, well, I'll tell you what we're going to do. We're going to bury him on your Independence Day. How do you like that?
13: Yeah, I don't know
16: the point of that. Anyway,
15: well,
16: I'm sorry.
15: Hundreds of thousands or maybe millions of mourners have gathered, probably under duress because they're not.
13: Under what?
15: Duress.
13: You mean they're paid mourners?
15: Pressured. They were pressured.
16: You better get out there and mourn.
15: This was the theocracy that shot tens of thousands of their protesters in the streets. So I don't think that there's millions of people who feel that bad, but they are out in line, and there's a whole lot of people celebrating or remembering Khamenei. Among them is an American by the name of Calla Walsh, who was a former staffer of Elizabeth Warren. Okay. And she's a Democrat socialist all in on how she hates the United States and how loves Iran. And
13: was she over there?
15: She was over there. And wouldn't you know that Iran stuck a camera in front of her face to see what she had to say. And this is what she had to say. Cut 13.
17: All people of the world who struggle against imperialism, against arrogance, against Zionism, against genocide. To me, he was the greatest anti-imperialist leader to have lived during my lifetime.
16: And this is former staff. What was her position with Senator Warren?
13: Elizabeth Warren,
15: she
13: staff
15: was
13: member.
15: A staff member. I don't staff know what she member. Did for. Wasn't yeah.
16: So she's a fan of Khamenei.
13: Yeah, the Iranian.
16: And that he battled against imperialism.
15: Oh, he was her hero.
16: Yeah. And
15: anti-Semitic.
16: And it just makes you wonder. I almost say this tongue-in-cheek, makes you wonder. Did Senator Elizabeth Warren not know that her staffer was a hater of
13: staffer.
16: Israel?
13: Oh yeah, I don't think they care.
16: That's what I'm asking.
15: Knows.
16: I'm asking if there was always sympathy amongst some of these Democrats, because I don't think Elizabeth Warren would come out as an anti-Semitic
13: right.
16: person.
15: Oh,
16: but,
15: no.
16: But she would have someone who's had to have been openly anti-Semitic on her staff.
13: Those people like that right there are so ridiculous because they don't talk anything about the negatives of a totalitarian Islamic state. Why don't you talk about that? If you're going to criticize Zionism and genocide and all those things, then let's talk about I was put a microphone in front of her face. What do you say about the Islamic dictatorship here in Iran butchering tens of thousands of their own people? How do you respond to that?
16: Yeah.
13: Is that what about the fact that you know they don't allow LGBTQ at all?
16: They throw them off the roof.
13: Yeah. What about that? How would you respond to that?
16: Well, about how they oppress women?
13: Right.
16: You're a woman. Well,
13: that's right. I ask her about that. Why? What do you think about having to wear a veil?
16: Yeah.
13: Or what do you call that?
16: The burqa.
13: The burqa and the. What do you think about having to do that as a woman? Maybe they ask her about that, but I doubt it. It's just we're in Iran criticizing the United States, and she was criticizing Israel too.
15: Yeah.
13: Next story.
15: Well,
13: my blood pressure is up.
15: Well, I'm going to keep raising it. We just had our 4th of July, our 250th anniversary, and someone put together a little composition, a montage of our Democrat liberal friends. and what they think of how this country was built. And I want you to hear from AOC, Alexandria Ocasio-Cortez, Congresswoman from New York. Jasmine Crockett is the second voice you're going to hear.
13: Yeah.
15: And Ilhan Omar, you're going to hear then. And then Premier Jayapal.
13: This is an all-star lineup.
14: These are all squad members.
15: Squad members. And then finally, you're going to hear Boston Mayor Michelle Wu.
13: Oh, yeah.
15: And this is what they have to say about the history of the United States. Cut 15.
18: Black Americans really created democracy in this country.
19: That's exactly right.
18: How they literally made something from nothing.
15: That was AOC.
4: This 4th of July, I say celebrate a black woman that you know. Because whether it's an invention that she made, or whether it's the very democracy that still hangs by a thread right now, there is a black woman to thank.
15: Jasmine Crockett.
20: Somalis have always seen as a fabric, have seen themselves as a fabric of this nation.
15: Ilhan Omar.
21: That immigrants from all over the world, Somalia, India, wherever they're from, Latin America, Africa, that immigrants have built this country.
15: Premier Jayapal.
22: You cannot talk about any achievement that the city of Boston has had in safety, jobs, and economic development, in education, without talking about the Somali community.
15: And that was Michelle Wu.
13: She's a Boston mayor?
15: Yeah.
14: The there were no Somalis.
13: In Boston?
14: In Boston until...
13: what is she talking about?
14: Maybe Obama. There might have been a few here and there, but...
13: What is the obsession these people have with...
14: with race.
13: With that race and ethnicity. It's like every conversation they have is something about that.
14: Well, these people that we just heard from are delusional. Historically delusional. Okay? Listen. Obviously, slavery was wrong, okay? Both slavery and imperialism are facts of human nature. They're not just facts about white people or Western Europeans. These are facts of human nature. They are facts of history. These kinds of issues have always existed. And so, too, all five of these, what they were doing is saying, white people didn't do anything, and it was all people of color who made this country. I am not denying that people of color have contributed to our country. I am denying that Somalians had anything to do with it. That's an absurdity. So that's part of the beauty of this country, is that people from all backgrounds have contributed. But if you're going to argue that white people did nothing in this country and that it was all Somalians, you are playing on, you are hoping that the fact that our young people have been miseducated in grammar school, middle school, and high school, and many colleges, and hoping they buy this, it is just absolutely absurd on its face. I'm like you, Tim. Why do these people always want to talk about race and ethnicity? Why don't you just say, listen, it's a great country.
13: Just celebrate America.
14: Everyone contributed, including white people. That's the part they can't seem get out of there.
13: It's a unifying day. July 4th was supposed to be a unifying day. Go ahead.
15: The Democrat Party, especially the Democrat Socialists, their stock and trade is oppressor oppressed.
13: Right.
15: And everything has to be seen.
13: It never changes. Their story never changes.
15: Anger. They're trying to play on. They foment the anger and
13: leverage it. I tell you what, too, is extremely disappointing to me in taking a look at their points of view. The fact that we coaxed all these Somalis to come into a systemically racist country, which is
15: jokes on them, huh?
13: And they come here only to learn that they don't want to, that they should be better off back in Somalia. So I don't know, why did we bring them here?
14: Well, you said this morning, yeah. And I told you should say, but you're too modest to bring this up, because this was absolutely a great point.
13: Yeah.
14: If these people we just heard from, okay, AOC, Ilhan Omar, all of these, okay, Jasmine Crockett, geniuses like that, okay, if they're saying that people of color made this country, and yet this country
16: is a racist, imperialist country, then it's the fault of people of color because they created America.
15: That's right.
16: You said that this morning. I said, that's brilliant.
13: Yeah.
16: If they're responsible for America and America's racist and imperialist, guess who we can blame? It wasn't the white people because we didn't have a hand in the making the pie.
13: Bingo.
16: You bingoed this morning.
13: Well, I did bingo. Well, listen, in all seriousness, the way that the left-wing people want to continuously try to divide Americans, you know, by pitting one against another and continuously blaming, basically they want to blame white people of European descent for all the problems in America.
16: Right.
13: And it's just, that's not helpful. That's not, that all it does is foment the people who are already, I guess, predisposed to be racist against one group or another to continue in that instead of working together.
15: That's what they want.
13: Yeah.
15: That's the feature, not the bug.
13: Yeah, yeah. That's a good song title right there, Steve.
0: Yeah, I think it would be.
13: It's a feature, not a bug. Did you ever thought about that as a song title, maybe? Or
16: it's
13: a band?
16: Feature, not a bug.
13: Yeah. All right. I think Vanilla Ice, that was his. Master Ice Baby, if you go to the flip side of that record.
16: It's a feature, not a bug.
13: It's a feature, not a bug, but nobody ever plays that.
16: Who remembers it?
13: Yeah. All right. You're listening to Today's Issues on American Family Radio. You know what I mean to say something to close out that. The gospel of Jesus Christ, which we proclaim here in various and sundry ways, teaches that your ethnicity, your race, doesn't matter. It doesn't.
16: At the foot of the cross, you are up, right?
13: It doesn't matter. So, we're, you know, skin color. Jesus said, go and preach the gospel all over the world to everybody.
16: Yeah.
13: He didn't say, you know, you can stop over there at, you know, that border because we don't want those people to know about it.
16: Right.
13: So, what I'm saying is that these people that try to divide us by ethnicity and race are going against the teaching of Christianity.
16: Right.
13: Is that, would that be fair?
16: No, absolutely. That is absolutely true.
13: And it doesn't matter whether that comes from somebody on the far right or the far left.
16: And it, listen, it and it doesn't matter what your skin color is when you're preaching it or when you're teaching the Word of God. This is part of the glorious nature of the kingdom of God and the beauty of the gospel.
13: Right.
16: Is that all are welcome. And the people who traffic in division.
13: Right.
16: And in pitting one group against the other are going to have to answer to God just as much as actual racists will.
13: Mm-hmm.
16: There, I said it.
13: You said, all right, Steve, we got about 2 minutes left.
15: I want to introduce you to an archivist from the UK. His name is Michael Skurr, and he was doing some research on an 18th century Royal Navy captain and this ship. And he was going through this captain's books and his documents, and he looked in and he found a previously undiscovered original copy of the Declaration of Independence. It's called an Exeter copy, and there were thought to be only 10 of them that existed. Now there are 11. He just kind of stumbled upon it. The 11th is now in England among this 18th century Royal Navy captain's effects that was being studied. That's kind of cool.
16: And this is something that Nicolas Cage knew nothing about, right?
15: I don't think he did. I think this was.
13: He might
15: be on his way right now. I don't know. I haven't checked to see where he's at. But.
16: This is actually a pretty cool story.
15: Yeah.
16: That while you're looking through the belongings of a captain, you know, looking through his Pokemon card collection or what
15: The Dalton was the ship.
16: The Dalton. He found a copy of the Declaration of Independence. So this was... The Exeter Declaration, I did a little quick search on this, refers to a rare 1776 broadside printing of the U.S. Declaration of Independence. It was produced between July 16 and 19 in Exeter, New Hampshire. And there's only 11 known surviving copies of this specific printing.
15: Yep. It's kind of except for the one that's in the archives in D.C., it's the original copies.
16: Right.
15: The closest.
16: This is a very cool story.
15: Yeah.
13: Absolutely. Good to end on a positive story, Steve.
15: Thank you.
13: All right. Thank you for joining us, everybody, on this Monday. We appreciate Ed, Steve, Fred, and everybody else here. Adam, Cole. Who else contributed to this here show? I think our listeners did. I want to thank our listeners.
16: Thank you, listeners.
13: Thank you, listeners. See you tomorrow, everybody.
0: Hello, this is Ed Vitagliano, co-host of today's issues on AFI. That's right, it's a Boston accent. And that's because I wanted to invite you to join Wesley and Walker Wildman, as well as yours truly, on a tour of my hometown of Boston this September. A few highlights from our week-long itinerary include the Plymouth Plantation on Tuesday, where the Pilgrims settled. On Wednesday, we'll visit Paul Revere's house and learn more about his midnight ride to warn of the approaching British troops. Thursday, we'll go aboard the USS Constitution, which is docked in Boston Harbor. Historian Stephen McDowell of the Providence Foundation will be with us to point out spiritual significance. And this is just a brief sampling of the stops on our list. For all the information about our September Boston tour, visit tours.afa.net. That's tours.afa.net. And I hope to see you there. And maybe, just maybe, we'll park a few cars by Harvard Yard.
1: 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Telling Bibleist believers no, that's one of the hardest things we do. We've spent the last few weeks telling you about the incredible move of God all over the world. And because of this, as many as 9 of 10 new believers in Asia, Africa, the Middle East, and Latin America are without Bibles. Would you remember Jong in Cambodia, a former Buddhist praying for a Bible? Rohan is in India, beaten when he came to Christ, but more than anything, he's praying for a Bible. And the Norris in the Middle East, you know, radicals burned down her house, nearly killing her and her four daughters, but you know, more than anything, she's praying for a Bible to raise them to know and love Jesus. And that's why AFR and Bible League want to bless 16,000 Bibleist believers. 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You've done it for 12,000, praise the Lord. 4,000 to go by Sunday, July 12th. 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
24: Hi, welcome to In Grace. Today, we're heading to my dad's grave. I felt compelled to interview my dad to tell his story. A few months ago, to tell you all about this man of faith and to share with you and to encourage you how we can all finish strong in our lives. Little did I know, shortly after I interviewed with him, that he would unexpectedly pass away. We're going to his gravesite today, and he died some months ago, but they finally finished the headstone. So Mom, Linda, my wife Karen, and I are going to go and see his grave for the first time. He's a man that you might have watched on TV. I got to watch him growing up, and he was real. He wasn't perfect, but he was real. And I want you to meet him, and I want you to get to know his story and his heart. And I want you to finish strong as well.
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3: Hi, this is Jim Scudder, and today's a very, very special day. Today is July 6th, and if my dad were alive, he would be 80 years old today. My dad is the one that founded our ministry here, media ministry, the church, the Bible college. And what I want to do today and for the rest of this week is feature his life, his testimony. He finished strong. And that's what this series is called. It's going to be today, tomorrow, Wednesday, and Thursday. And you're going to be able to hear about his life and his legacy. We're going to be going to his graveside, as I said in the open, which is in Webster, Florida. And there we're going to be remembering his life and remembering his legacy today, on his birthday. Right before we get into our special series, Finish Strong, I would like to let you know that we have a great trip to Israel that we invite you to come along with us on. My wife, Karen, and I are hosting. We have staff that are coming to make your trip absolutely amazing. We have singers that will be singing at the sites, and it's a solidarity tour, Standing with Israel in Israel. To get more information on the In Grace Solidarity Tour to Israel, please go to our website, ingraceradio.com, or call us at 1-800-78-GRACE. We're also very excited because we have a brand new book out. It's called The Spiritual War Against Israel. It's myself and my colleague, Dr. Phil Stringer, that wrote this, Defending Biblical Zionism and Understanding Israel's Place in God's Prophetic Plan. 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
7: We miss you a lot.
8: Ah, but you got your well done. I can't believe it. I still can't believe he's gone like that.
7: But he's good now.
3: James Allen Scudder Sr. was born in the Good Samaritan Hospital in Lexington, Kentucky on July 6th, 1946.
6: His mom, Esther, was a teacher. His dad, Isaac, was a preacher. The Scudders have a long history in Kentucky and in colonial America. In 1635, Thomas Scudder came to the Massachusetts Bay Colony from England. My dad's great-great-grandfather, William John Scudder Jr., immigrated to Kentucky from Georgia shortly after Daniel Boone did. That deep history in America really made James love this country. And that deep history in Kentucky made him really love country life. Little did he know that God had big plans that would take him to the big city and many other countries around the world.
9: You say, how do you really believe that Bible? Listen, I believe that Bible from cover to cover. I even believe the cover when it says a holy Bible. I believe every word in it. Salvation is not what you do, it's what Christ did. It's not you turning from sin, it's turning to Christ who knew no sin.
10: Gypsy Smith had a book, Out of the Forest He Came, meant they didn't come from anything. He just got saved.
11: And he was an evangelist.
10: He was an evangelist, and of course, he was before my time, but I knew people that met him several times. And I always thought, wow, out of the forest I came. And I had a good dad, a really good dad. But he did not understand salvation by grace. He was a fundamental Methodist for 40 years.
11: And you loved him, and he was a practical joker, from what I understand.
10: Oh, man, I'm surprised we didn't kill several people. You know, we had the district superintendent, Davis, and he was really famous. He wrote several books. He's in our house. And he just loved, he was proud that he could kill a Coke. Back in those days, a Coke was 6 ounces.
11: And killing a Coke is drinking the whole thing.
10: Flipping the cap off and drinking it in one drink. So Dad and I got this idea. And we put Tabasco half and half Worcestershire. And we put the cap back on. We even got pliers and made it look perfect. And put it in the fridge, the first one. So he came in late at night, and he was going to go up to bed. So he comes and flips it off and starts drinking. And Dad and I hear him, and he's on the floor kicking. And we thought we'd killed him. And we thought, oh, he's going to be so mad. And then he says, Isaac, that's a good one. That's a good one. As he... So because we knew,
11: he could have fired your dad, right?
10: Oh, of course. I mean, he not just fired him, he could have put him in outer Mongolia. I mean,
11: that must be where you get your sense of humor.
10: Yeah, it kind of helps, you know.
11: You probably remember my deep theological question when I was really little, maybe 2 or 3.
10: Daddy, when we go see Jesus, how do we get through the cloudies?
11: That's a deep question,
10: Dad. Yeah, saying cloudies didn't help you at all, but I thought, well, that is kind of deep.
11: How hard was it growing up in a religious home, a home of a pastor, but never being certain of eternal life?
10: Well, I didn't like church. I loved my dad. I even liked his messages. But I felt like the people in the church weren't even trying to be, quote, religious. And it kind of bugged me. And one time they let the junior high people speak at Trinity Methodist there in Paducah. And me and John Beaton, he almost became a pro baseball player, we preached our heart out about smoking after church. They go smoke on the steps of the church. And that very day, every single person lit up and smoked after church. And you'd think, you know, junior high kids, they would have had enough respect not to do it one Sunday. So that always bugged me. When I went to University of Kentucky, I decided I wasn't going to go to church. I went one time, and it was a student union pastor, he's Methodist, and he preached on being a good student. Well, I didn't go to church to become a good student. And so that was it. I only went one time.
11: But you also went to revivals and different things, and I remember you said you would go forward.
10: Well, I only went forward once, and that was in Moorhead, and we had a famous evangelist. They said he was next to Billy Graham. His name was Ford Philpott, and he was fiery, and you know, and he's preaching that you're walking on the edge of hell, and you're about ready to break through. And if you don't come forward to be saved, you're going to go to hell forever. And I tell you, that just scared me, and I decided I'm going forward. The only way I can get saved is to go forward. So it took all the courage I had, and I walked forward. And no one dealt with me. No one talked to me. That night, we went out with Ford Philpott to eat. And my dad said, did you see James went forward? And Ford Philpott said, I did. And that's all. No talking, no nothing. So I decided I was going to live as perfect a life as a person could. I didn't even make the first night. It's impossible to live so good that you can get to heaven. You just can't do it. And after that next morning, I decided I'm going to hell. I might as well live it up. Now, I know a lot of people tell that as a joke, but I meant it. And I decided there's no way I can get to heaven. And yet it would scare me. And the last thing I was going to be would be a preacher. I didn't want to be a preacher.
11: What did you want to be? What did you want to do?
10: Well, I hate to say it. It's embarrassing, but I was going to be a politician. And I got to meet John Sherman Cooper,
11: Senator from
10: Kentucky. And I had him come in once just to be with me and to go travel together. And he later wrote me and said that he would back me for Congress. I mean, that would almost guarantee you a seat. And that's all I ever wanted to do. Republican, Democrat, I just love politics. And Happy Chandler, which was a baseball commissioner, twice governor, and he ran for the third term. He was a Democrat, but I was supporting Happy. And, when he lost, I'll never forget. I remember walking on this little beach on Kentucky Lake, and I was just sick that I couldn't get Happy Chandler elected. I knew him from when we lived in Versailles. I'd see him all the time. And I'd do the stupidest things. Hey, Happy, you're still happy, you know? And he'd say, yes, I am. He'd smile.
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11: I remember you saying that, you know, racism was alive and well, segregation, there was a separate drinking fountain for a black person. So that was part of your growing up, but I know you said you had best friends that were African-American.
10: I did. My dad encouraged it. I tell you, no one never came out of my mouth the N-word. My dad, there would have been no rear end left. Probably wouldn't have been a head or anything left. You just didn't do that. And he would always instill in me, son, we're all equal. Doesn't matter how you're born, we're all born equal before God. So I go in the colored bathroom, and some white guy sees me, and he literally picks me up and throws, I mean, like, and hollers at me, this is not your bathroom. And I'm going, my dad was there, and I said, Dad, what is this? He said, son, this is the worst thing could ever be.
11: You weren't maybe a great student in school, didn't really like school at all. But
10: not in high school.
11: But that did, you had a teacher that encouraged you.
10: She said, I had this great voice, which I don't believe I did, and I don't believe it now, but she said that. So I decided, okay, I'm going to get in debate. Now, this high school, we had 10 merit finalists. Four of them are on the debate team. And here's dumb old me. But I had an ability to take their smarts and put them in language that they could understand. So we did really good, went all the way to the state finals. And it gave me a confidence, you know. Yeah. And
11: well, that one teacher made a huge difference.
10: If she hadn't have done that, I don't think anybody ever heard of me. I really don't.
11: So you didn't like school, but you ended up going to the University of Kentucky. Why'd you go there?
10: Well, my roommate, Charles Saladino, and he became a very famous lawyer. He goes to university and calls me and says, hey, come on up. I've got a mobile home. It cost me $600. You can get in it for $300. It'll cost you $1,250 a month for lot rent. I said, wow. So we went to university, lived in this trailer, and I just loved Charlie. Charlie and I never had an argument, and he was became a very famous lawyer, big law firm. We got killed in a car accident. It just broke my heart.
11: Mm-hmm. You're at the University of Kentucky, and you grew up religious but not saved, and you decided, I don't want the religion. I don't even want to go to church anymore. So how did you end up getting saved?
10: You know, out of the forest I came, as I've already said, Gypsy Smith. The district superintendent came to me, you know, and he said, I have a church for you. I said, you want me? I said, I'm living like the devil.
11: You said that?
10: Oh, yeah.
11: And he said?
10: He said, I don't care. I want you to take this church. I said, well, how could I preach? He said, well, I'll get you a book. It has 52 weeks with three sermons a week in it. You just get up and read it. I said, wow, what if people found out? He said, no, how would anybody find out? You're 40 miles away from university. No one's going to find out. He didn't tell me. The dean was a preacher right before me. And so I take this church, and I'd get up and read the message. I didn't even pre-read. I'd just get up and read it. And they

0: The student that heard Dad's sermon that day was Bill Adams. He went to UK on both a baseball and basketball scholarship. Shortly after Dad died, Bill and I went back to the campus of the University of Kentucky, and this was his first time back in over 50 years.
1: I met your dad at a church. We both had a mutual friend, Rance Darity. Rance asked me to go listen to him preach at a church. He was preaching at a country church here in Lexington.
2: And they came, and the whole time they're watching, and they're shaking their heads, and this isn't good.
1: He must have had his sermon on a piece of paper or whatever, or a book or something, and he opens it up. He starts reading the Beatitudes, talking about if we keep the Beatitudes, we can go to heaven. And I'm looking at Rance, and I'm starting to get a little upset to hear that. Rance says, "You got to hold it down." He says, "He's not saved." He said, "We're going to get him saved."
2: And they kind of barely talked to me, but they asked me if they could talk to me that night after the service. But I went to their dorm. And that night, they explained to me the gospel, that it's all by grace. And they did Ephesians 2:8-9. "For by grace are you saved through faith, that not of yourselves. It is a gift of God, not of works, lest any man should boast." And, you know, I'm not so stupid I'm going to turn down a free gift.
1: I think he always knew that Christ was necessary for salvation, but I don't think he knew he was enough. And when he finally understood that, I think, man, boy, I knew when he was saved, though. Man, you talk about a changed man. He became a powerful, powerful man.
2: And I remember feeling that first night, it's like the sheets didn't touch me, and I was so happy.
0: Next time, we'll continue this amazing story, a story of faith, a man that loved the Lord, a man that found eternal life, and it first seemed too good to be true. But that's what the gospel is. It's amazing that God loved us so much that he sent his son, Jesus, eternal God, in the flesh, to live among us, to never sin, but yet to die for sinners. And when my dad found out that good news at the University of Kentucky, it thrilled his soul to finally settle his eternity. I know my dad isn't here because he put his faith in the risen Savior. What about you? Hebrews 9:27 says, "And as it is appointed unto man once to die, but after this the judgment." And then the next verse, "So Christ was once offered to bear the sins of many." He died for your sins. He died for my sins. He died for my dad's sins. And if you'll receive him by faith to put your trust in him before you die, you will live forever with the Lord in heaven. My dad was kind of famous for sharing the wallet illustration. You might have seen this on TV.
2: "I want you to see this billfold."
0: He said, "Let this represent sin. Let this be you and me. We all have sinned. We've all fallen short of the glory of God. The wages of sin is death." That's the bad news. Then he would say, "Let this hand represent Jesus." And he would say, "I mean it reverently."
2: God says, "I love you, but I hate your sin. To go to heaven, you got to be sinless. This hand right here, and I mean it reverently, represents the Lord Jesus. He who knew no sin was made sin for us, that we could be made the righteousness of God in Christ."
0: Jesus became sin for us. He died on a cross, and he took our sins. And he offers you and me eternal life when we simply put our faith in him.
2: To get rid of your sin, that's the only way you're going to get to heaven. You can't take any sin to heaven. What would happen if you took a sin to heaven? There'd be dying in heaven. Do you want dying in heaven? I don't think so.
0: Do you know Jesus Christ as your Savior?
2: Do you see it's a gift? Well, how do you receive a gift? You take it. If I were to hold out a gift and say, "This is yours," you just receive it. You take it. That's what salvation is. It's a gift.

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6: For American Family News, I'm Chris Woodward. President Trump will meet with the leaders of Ukraine and Syria during a trip to the NATO summit in Turkey. Fox's Jared Halpern has more from Washington.
7: President Trump is slated to sit down with Ukrainian President Volodymyr Zelensky and Syria's new leader Ahmed al-Sharaa in separate meetings Wednesday. Those meetings are happening on the sidelines of the NATO summit in Ankara, Turkey. President Trump continues to express optimism a peace deal can be reached between Russia and Ukraine to end the years-long conflict. The president has also suggested Syria could play a larger role in combating Hezbollah in Lebanon and helping enforce a ceasefire with Israel.
6: A week-long preliminary hearing for the man accused of killing conservative activist Charlie Kirk is now underway. Prosecutors aim to show that they have enough evidence against 23-year-old Tyler Robinson to proceed to a trial. The hearing marks the most significant presentation of evidence in the case so far. After the hearing concludes, a state district judge must determine if the case should proceed. Another child in Florida is reported to have died from being left in a hot car. Fox's Evan Brown reports from Miami.
8: Police in Hallandale Beach near Fort Lauderdale say a 2-year-old child in the care of a babysitter was found dead, having been left in a car during the persistently hot weather. No charges are filed yet, though the death comes just a week after a 23-month-old boy died in the same manner in a nearby town. His father accidentally left him in the car. 10 such child deaths have been reported this summer nationwide. Law enforcement is reminding parents and caregivers to visually check vehicles before parking and leaving. In Miami, Eben Brown, Fox News.
6: Texas A&M AgriLife Extension has launched a statewide agriculture alert system. Here's AFN's Robert Thornton.
9: The alert system launched May 1st and is designed to notify Texans about agricultural threats, wildlife diseases, invasive pests, and quarantine actions. It was a timely launch considering the June 3rd confirmation of New World screwworm in a South Texas calf. The system sends an alert by email, or you can go to the website for updates. Dan Hale of Texas A&M AgriLife Extension said the system was a request by the state legislature.
10: There have been some significant first-time occurrences of invasive species that this is going to be really helpful for people to keep track of where those cases are and where what I need to know from the respective, if I'm in that particular county or if I'm in that area, what I should be looking for.
9: Hale said it is a good tool, even if you live outside of the state, to monitor what's happening in Texas, and urges those to contact their local county extension office for information on agricultural threats.
10: There are certain groups that, that they deal in selling plants and or selling animals, and so it would be helpful to know, has there been a confirmed case in that area that I might be purchasing that particular plant from?
9: I'm Robert Thornton.
6: Small business owners and U.S. tourist destinations say they're seeing more Americans sticking closer to home this summer. Businesses around Lake Tahoe and in Asheville, North Carolina, and World Cup host Kansas City, Missouri, say they've noticed customers trading in overseas vacays for road trips and day excursions. Though anecdotal, the reported boost to domestic tourism comes as higher airfares and gas prices have made vacations more expensive. The World Cup soccer tournament and celebrations of the nation's 250th birthday have also given some U.S. residents additional incentives to create summer memories without going far. While we often hear from historians and other scholars that America's laws are inspired by the Bible, in a related discussion on American Family Radio, Dr. Peter Lilback at Westminster Theological Seminary said the three branches of government were also modeled on the character of God as our lawgiver, judge, and executive.
11: In other words, the government that they create is fashioned after the very character of the God to whom they appealed.
6: Lilback went on to point out that Isaiah 33:22 speaks of the Lord as our judge, lawgiver, and king. Find more news on AFN.net. 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
13: God has really blessed me. 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
13: When the God of the universe created the world, he didn't snap his fingers or wink his eye. The Lord spoke. And God said, let there be light. Because we believe we speak about the happenings in this world, mindful that our true home is with Jesus Christ and his kingdom. I'm Todd Herman, and welcome to A Disciple's View. You could say that this is one of the days that we're going to defy the news cycle. We do that from time to time. We ask ourselves, what is the top news story to God? And we always caution ourselves that it's a dangerous thing to try to think like God. Because his ways are so far above ours in every single capacity. We can consult his words. We can spend time in it as we should. We can pray and make sure that we spend time listening to how God speaks to us in prayer. We can spend time around Christians more mature in the faith than we are. We can listen to God's acts in our life. We can watch the circumstances sometimes that are very clearly created by God. But we can't always think like him. But we can take a big guess that the top news story to God continues to be the fact that the free redemption, a gift that we cannot earn, in the blood of his son, Jesus Christ, is still available. The good news, the gospel. So you could say today is one of those days we were going to defy the news cycle. I would say otherwise. I would suggest that the news cycle should be following what we're about to talk about. And that is the fact that there is a movement called Child Liberation Theology. You've ever heard of Child Liberation Theology? So Child Liberation Theology is the same thing as Black Liberation Theology. Oh, is this about Black children? No. It's about children in general. It's about children being liberated from the confines of our Western parenting style. So what are the confines of our Western parenting style? Well, they're parents, the nuclear family. And there are people who are teaching child liberation, and they are moving through the courts and more often behind the scenes to help children get liberated from their parents. Not in cases of abuse, not in cases of neglect, but in cases of disagreement. I've shared with you the sort of so-called therapist called detachment brokers. A detachment broker is, it's a phrase, a woman came up with this. I wish I remembered her name. She's exactly correct. There are therapists who now teach clients that if members of your nuclear family do not agree with you in all things, particularly sexual things, such as same-sex attraction and activity, or the lies of transgenderism, that you should cut them out of your life because they cause you pain, that you should surround yourself with a family that always affirms. So you choose family members. Now you think of a therapist taking the connection that God built for all of us, our nuclear family. And there's some people who've been adopted and IVF, etc. So some people aren't blessed that way. But if you think about God's plan for family, then you have a therapist stepping in to say, no, cut them loose. And it's not because they're abusive to you. Again, it's not because they hit you or they deride you or they're cruel to you. It's because you disagree. And this extends, believe it or not, into if you have parents, family members who voted for President Trump, and President Trump causes you psychic pain, you should cut them loose out of your life. Think of that. Detachment brokers. This is happening in schools. There are books being written by school counselors, and they're selling, teaching kids that your nuclear family is not always the best family for you. It happens that some person, a man who was a practicer and teacher of child liberation theology, took his own life. This comes from protestia.com. The letter he left behind is, I think, instructive. And there's some background that you should know here. First of all, I joined my friend David Morrell, who runs the site protestia.com, in calling for prayers for this man's family, because what a pain they must carry. This guy's name was Ryan Stoller, Christian child liberation theologian, called himself. You, I guess, can be a theologist and study religions and consider children people who should be allowed to have complete autonomy from their parents, but you can't be a Christian and do that. So he was a child liberation theologist, died by suicide last week, Sunday of last week. And he left a note, and part of his note read, if there is a God, I will go to my eternal destination and slap him in the face. Now, as I understand it, this man had faced some horrible abuse in his life, horrible, ground-shaking, soul-wrenching abuse, but God didn't do it to him. And he wrote God, of course, lowercase g. And I hate to point out that dying in defiance, dying while defying God, while expressing hatred for God, you're not going to slap him in the face. On the day of judgment, your knee's going to bow like everyone else. When you go before the judgment throne, you are going to be very clear of the majesty of Christ Jesus and the decision you made for eternity. So this guy had been a former evangelist. He wrote The Kingdom of the Children, and he was an abuse survivor, advocate for himself. And he had been apparently molested as a child. So the suicide note he wrote, he entitled The End, and this is more of what he wrote. As I approach life without my best friend in a fascist hellscape, I see no path forward. For over a decade, I've been a burden on those I love the most, and I do not want to burden others similarly again. When he references his best friend, his wife had left him. Unbelievably painful, particularly for a man who did not know God. Stoller explains that he has spent most of his life waking up and wishing I was dead, in his note, that he'd been planning to take his own life for months. He wrote, I've been open and honest with many of you about my struggles with depression, anxiety, bipolar disorder, substance abuse, PTSD, and suicidal ideation over the years. This guy's solution to this, so that other people didn't suffer the same, was to cut families off, to liberate children. It's very, very sad that this man died in the grip of this delusion, spiritual delusion, by his own hand. His suicide notes is an absolute screed against God. Is there a God? Will I go to heaven or hell? If there's a God, I will go to my eternal destination and slap him in the face. Blank God and blank everyone who loved him more than their own children. I spent my whole life making excuses for a God who never raised a finger to spare me from being molested as a child or the lifelong consequences of that abuse. Those consequences have slowly but surely consumed everything in my life, including now my marriage and soon me as well. I've read the Bible backwards and forwards. I've created theology and imagined liberation among the ruins of my childhood faith. I've said what Jesus never did, and to what end? To whitewash tombs full of bones of the dead. Meaningless, meaningless. So goodbye. I don't know if this is a goodbye forever or if there's more torture to come, but goodbye for the here and now. He created the theology. People often ask, if God is good, why does he allow bad to happen? Because we weren't good. Because we chose to make ourselves apart from God. Because we chose to eat from a tree that God called the tree of the knowledge of good and evil. I don't believe that God meant book knowledge. I don't believe that he meant to Adam and Eve, if you eat from that tree, the fruit of that tree, you're going to understand the dictionary definition of the word evil. I think what he said is, you're going to have knowledge of evil. It already had knowledge of us in the form of the serpent. It's incredibly sad what's happened to this man, but the solution he came up with to liberate children from loving parents isn't a solution. It's revenge. I do pray for his family. I don't think it's accidental that he adopted child liberation theology. Now, see, this happens all across the spectrum. Sometimes it's liberating children legally from their parents. Sometimes it's allowing children to run their life completely. This is the PCUSA, their 227 GA in Georgia, 227 Georgia. So-called Reverend Rebecca Sager speaks out in favor of supporting wrong sex hormones and surgery for kids. Listen to the age. Listen to this.
15: Here in New York State, there are still processes in place and healthcare in place for trans members. And at my particular congregation, we are blessed to have many trans members in our congregation. And indeed, last July ordained the first trans minister of word and sacrament from our presbytery. So we are very invested in LGBTQ plus rights here and know many, many families. And I want to put a human face on this particular need and my story that I want to lift up to you today.
13: So she's giving the background of this fallen denomination, PCUSA, utterly fallen in just about every capacity. And this is how she thinks she'll persuade the rest of us that they're doing the right thing by liberating children to their fleshly desires, their confusion, their defiance of God at the age of?
15: It's just about one family whose 10-year-old daughter just celebrated her 5-year transversary. And a transversary is the day that she shared with her family for the first time her gender identity, her true self. She proclaimed herself a girl, not knowing that there was anything different about this proclamation, nor that it might affect her whole family in these challenging times.
13: She was 5. And when she says she's talking about a boy. He was 5 when he said, I'm a girl. 5 years ago, he's now 10. He's been liberated from reality. And this is how she celebrates this at Peace USA. By the way, I misidentified this event. It's actually the gender and sexual conference of the PCUSA, which is ongoing. It back everything. This lady continues.
15: Times they lived in Kansas at the time. She was 5 years old. She told her parents she was a girl. They sort of went along with it in the first few months. But then when they continued to ask her, are you still a girl? Her response was like, duh, of course I am. There was no doubt in her mind who she was and no doubt in her family's mind how they were going to love her into her full humanness as created by God.
13: And if the child had said, I'm a cat, they would have loved her and agreed with her and arranged for her to have surgery so that she could have feline-looking eyes. They would have researched how to get her fur because there is as much organic evidence in terms of brain scans, biology, that one is born in the wrong body in terms of sex as there is species. Exactly as much evidence. Because there isn't any. Child liberation theology is real. It's being put into practice in government schools and in therapy offices. And I know people whose kids are in their mid-20s who have sent the goodbye note to their parents. You won't affirm me. You're no longer my parents. May God have mercy. We'll come back on A Disciple's View.

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1: I hope you enjoyed your 4th of July weekend. Perhaps you were able to relax from the frenetic pace that has described our lives. Arthur Brooks has been on my radio program many times. He recently talked about the fact that you need to be bored. The Harvard professor and best-selling author knows something about this since his latest research focuses on human happiness. Boredom, he argues, is not something to avoid. It is necessary for human flourishing. Sadly, most of us even cultivate habits to prevent from being bored. A Harvard study from a few years ago discovered that many people prefer pain to boredom. When they placed people in a room with nothing to do, many would push a button that would deliver an electric shock. They chose pain over boredom. When we aren't occupied, our brain switches over to what he calls the default mode network. Unfortunately, our phones and our desire to be entertained means we don't switch over to that brain function very often. It is time for us to recover the value of being silent and waiting on the Lord. Psalm 46:10 says, "Be still and know that I am God." Psalm 62:5 says, "For God alone, O my soul, wait in silence, for my hope is from Him." Another value of boredom is creativity. I've done Bible studies with people who have come up with creative ideas and inventions. Nearly all of them said the ideas came to them when their brain was in neutral, when they were showering, shaving, putting on makeup, or driving. Arthur Brooks is right. We don't need distraction to prevent boredom. Instead, we need to take a Sabbath rest from our screens and busy lives. I'm Kirby Anderson, and that's my point of view.
2: Go deeper on topics like you just heard by visiting pointofview.net. 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
4: One of the best analogies I ever heard was in a Bible study one morning, a guy that was in charge of plane testing for Boeing. And he said, you know, something that people don't realize about autopilot, it doesn't make a big turn once you've gotten off course. It is constantly making little tiny adjustments because even the autopilot knows that it is impossible for it to chart a course and stick to it perfectly. So it's all about minimizing the misses, right?
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4: 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You cannot be connected to God and not be humble, right? And you got to be humble to see that stuff in yourself.
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0: Welcome back to Disciples View. I'm Todd Herman. I thought we were going to move on with news, just not what God wants me to do this morning. So I'm going to go right along with what God has asked me to do. And how does that happen? Because there's a show sheet. It's sitting here. I look at it and it's a joke. Oh, I mean, I think on another day it'd be a great program. But what God has pointed me back to is the fact that our world is being flooded with false teachers, and it doesn't need to be complicated. We, and I want to address Christian men, myself first of all, because I am the worst offender, as I see it. Apostle Paul had said that he was the worst of sinners. I never went out and killed Christians, praise God. But when I was raising my daughter, well, still am, but she's in her early 20s. When I was raising her as a little kid, when she had questions about same-sex attraction and same-sex activity, I pushed very, very hard my love for family members who are same-sex attracted. And I did say to her that God says it's a sin and we love our family members. And so I would we go to events when those family members were there, when I was still invited to such events, I would make a habit of telling her, I will not stand for anybody calling our family members a name or hating them because of this fact of their life. They are dear people, their blood, their family. I soft-pedaled what the Bible says about same-sex activity because I didn't want my daughter to think that God was mean. I was unskilled in the way of explanation. And a part of this comes as a man who is in the process of putting together this YouTube channel and this book called The Biblical Rebellion, going back and thinking, if I could do it again, which mistakes would I share with young fathers? That's one right out the bat. That God's mercy and his kindness and his compassion are why he creates the rules for our lives and lets us break them. God understands us. He built us. He knows what's good for us. He designed our bodies and our minds and our souls, and he knows what's good for us. So when he has a prohibition against an activity like opposite sex adultery, like opposite sex fornication, it is not out of hatred. The automotive manufacturers of the world do not hate the cars they make when they say, don't put diesel in a non-diesel burning car. That's not hate. A chef doesn't hate garlic when he says, don't put it in an apple pie. It simply doesn't belong there. And I guess you could have a taste for apple pie. It's not going to break down. Maybe a better example is arsenic at high levels. But arsenic tastes good. Yes, but it will kill you. So I wasn't skilled enough to say, hey, you're asking a lot of questions about this. Let's talk about it. And to emphasize that, you know who loves our same-sex attracted relatives more than we do? God does. And to extend this into other areas of sin, we Christian men must lead in a very difficult way that we can really simplify if we remember the nature of God Almighty. He loved us so much that every single time he did something to try to bring us to him, and we became cold-hearted and turned our faces from him and walked away and acted in defiance, he kept going. He kept pursuing us. I think of Moses speaking to God up on Mount Sinai, and they're having a conversation. And because the conversation took a little while, Moses' brother allowed the people of Israel to go out and sin in horrific ways, sexual and I don't want to use exact words, but mass sexual sin, and literally go do the thing that God told them to not do, which is to worship a golden calf. And Aaron was involved in this. And God at that time said, I'm going to destroy them. And Moses begged for mercy. They did that right after they watched God Almighty spread the sea, open the waters for them, and then they closed them over the Egyptian troops. The troops of Pharaoh. They watched that happen. And then they said, God doesn't know what's best for us. So we're going to do the things he has told us not to do. I wish that I had been skilled enough as a parent to say to my daughter, let's go back through the Bible together. It's not uncommon for people to want to act in defiance of God, but what happens to them when they do that? What occurs in their life? And we Christian men, we're surrounded by false teaching, and it shouldn't be that hard. It should start with the character of God. So as I was resisting telling the full truth to my daughter about what the Bible says about same-sex activity, into which I would intermingle opposite-sex activities that are sinful, into which I would mingle other sins, I would have shared with her, hey, sometimes sin feels good to our flesh. Almost always sin feels good to our flesh. But so does eating nothing but cookies. Until you weigh 440 pounds and can't walk. And it's painful to try to sleep, and you can no longer smell foods because the fat particles have built up, molecules have built up in your nose. And it's painful to sit in the chair. But man, those cookies. It's an absurd example, but I'm talking about speaking with a 5-year-old. And then a 7-year-old and a 9-year-old whose questions became less and less often asked because the world was answering for her. The false teachers were answering. And it had tremendously bad results. We Christian men have to rebel against the world to choose God's and his character. The defying of the false teachers, the calling them out, begins with God's character. Well, what sort of terrible, mean God would tell people who are born same-sex attracted or have become same-sex attracted, as is, in my judgment, more often the case? How can a loving God tell them that they must deny who they are? Because he's a loving God. Because he can see beyond this small period of time, this short period of time on earth. He can see eternity. He is a loving God who created us because he loved us, who came for us with prophets and acts of incredible miracles, and ultimately his son because he loves us. He's begging us, don't do this thing. And yet he'll let us do it because he wants to be loved. He lets us sin because he wants to be loved. Because if we cannot choose to sin, we cannot choose to love. Not in any real sense. So I wish I'd done a better job at this. False teachers all around. This comes from Protestia on Twitter. Reverend Mackie Alston had some explaining to do about God and sacrifice and Abraham being told to sacrifice Isaac.
1: I am preaching from the lectionary, assigned readings from the Bible that Protestant denominations like ours encourage preachers to preach on each Sunday. That said, my sermon title is, That Was Never God.
0: By the way, he's speaking in a church absent any crosses, but with lots and lots of rainbow stuff.
1: So I ask you to listen to these words from Genesis and make up your own mind about how God moves in this world. And when the writers of sacred texts get it right, and when they don't. after these things, God tested Abraham. So if we, my queer and trans and broken-hearted brave siblings here at Middle, can really take this fact in, that we are loved and we are here to love, then I believe that we are equipped to discern the truth from the lie. And the lie is everywhere. Yeah. In the media, in politics, in our...
0: Okay. So he is contending that Abraham, God never told Abraham to sacrifice Isaac. This is this man's apparent contention. Because he's discerned this. Because God would never do that.
1: Institutions, in our relationships, in our own hearts, and in the Bible. Love never, no, never tells anyone that it's a good idea to hurt or kill a child. Spiritually, psychologically, or literally.
0: Okay, this is a proponent of giving kids wrong sex hormones and surgery. This is a proponent of telling kids that to defy the clear word of God is a good and loving idea. I don't know this to be the case, but I'm guessing because of all the rainbow flags, this is a pro-abortion church. God saw the ending. God saw that he would have a ram available. God told Abraham to do something unthinkable to Abraham, knowing that Abraham wouldn't have to do it, but would be willing to. God Almighty did that to his son. And Jesus agreed to have it done unto him for us. His point, this false teacher, that God would never do this, falls in the face of this when you look at the sacrifice that Jesus Christ agreed to do as part of the triune Godhead, that God poured out his cups of wrath on his own son's head. He loves us that much. Now, truly, God tells us to not murder. And God saw the end of Abraham's attempt at sacrifice. And incidentally, Isaac was not a little boy. He was carrying the firewood. So he was a child, but not a little tiny boy.
1: Can I get an amen?
2: Amen.
1: And yet in families and churches and in society, in the name of God, even in the name of love, we're taught just that. That we must cut off a limb to save the body. We must cut queer and trans folk from community, or the queer or trans part of us from our very beings, which, of course, is a perverse myth, for we who are queer or trans are queer or trans through and through.
0: If you extend this into any other arena, the false teaching becomes evident and clear that God cannot be around sin. No one is telling you to cut a limb off. When Jesus talked about if your right hand sins, cut it off, it is better to go into the kingdom of heaven one-handed than to not go into the kingdom of heaven. I didn't see any examples of Jesus producing a sword and saying, here, do it. He was talking about the gravity of this. That to deny yourself daily, to take up your cross daily, to follow Jesus daily, means to deny the flesh. And guess who is the very best at denying the flesh? Jesus Christ, who never sinned. Jesus Christ, who had flesh, fully God, fully human, never sinned. We see his flesh on display, so to speak, in the garden as he was sweating blood. His flesh was saying, Father, as he knelt in prayer, is there another way? Please take this cup from me. I do not want to drink it. Jesus was described as being in agony. He'd ask his friends to stay awake with him. And they couldn't. Their flesh was weak. Jesus' flesh was calling out, don't put me on that cross. As fully God, fully human, he knew what was going to happen. Don't pour the cups of wrath on me. Don't let them whip me and scourge me. Please don't make me do this. After he'd agreed to do it. And very quickly, Jesus said, and yet not your will be done, rather not my will be done, but your own. Jesus's faith conquered his flesh. And he went through unbelievable torture. Some people think it's, quote, just the cross. To have God's entire storage bin, all the cups of wrath for all sins ever committed and all sins that ever would be committed, poured out on the head of Jesus Christ on that cross. And then that moment of separation from his Father. They'd always been together and always will be, but for that moment. Confronting false teachers begins by being grounded in the character of God Almighty. And we fathers, we Christian fathers, we need to be very good at this. We'll come back on A Disciple's View.

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5: That's easy. General Charles Cornwallis.
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3: Speaking of Franklin, that reminds me. I have a book about him for you, Irwin. It's a big, thick one, too. 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
5: Really? 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
5: Great!
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0: Welcome back to Disciples View. I'm Todd Herman. We'll get to the Tower Babbling in a personal note. And in this case, response to a couple of email messages I was blessed to receive. This in regard to Independence Day and a message we shared last Friday. We'll get to that. Let me start here. If you are someone like me who's been a bit of a fanatic about learning about the technocratic medical class and our good, dear friends, pharma, you will have heard the name Professor Angus Delgish. He's a world-renowned oncologist. And very early on, he began to be a COVID truth teller and was branded a heretic. And they tried to kick him out of all the important medical societies and all of the pressure that the technocratic medical class put on people who told blatant truth about the COVID shots. Now, he's telling yet more truth, and he's explaining the harm that's continuing to be caused by these shots. And the harm is not going to end I can't say that. It doesn't appear that it's going to end because there's no off switch for the spike proteins that your body might be producing. And this was the most astonishing development in the history of medicine to me, next to the ice pick lobotomy. And the ice pick lobotomy won a Nobel Award. Take an ice pick, put it usually in someone's left eyelid, lift up their eyelid and hammer it into their brain, breaking bone to get into the prefrontal cortex. And this was a magical cure for depression and anxiety of housewives, was how that was pitched. People stood by and watched that and said, oh, wow, that's great medicine. There was exactly one doctor of renown who spoke out against this. He was also the first to speak out against the abuses of pharma and the lies of transgenderism. So this thing with the spike protein, it's not hammering an ice pick into your head. It's hijacking your genes so that they produce a poison, something that's harmful to your body. There was no way possible for me that anyone who has any knowledge of the human immune system, even like me, I'm a community college dropout, wouldn't think this is a bad idea. So this world-renowned oncologist yesterday woke up and forgot more about medicine than I'll ever know. Here's what he's observing.
1: Thing that people who'd been stable with cancer, melanoma for years, started relapsing at the beginning of 22. And I asked for any reason why this might have occurred. And I noticed they'd all been given boosters by their GPs, which if they'd asked me, I wouldn't have done that. And so we had to look around. What's the reason? Why would a booster allow a cancer to come back? Well, it turned out it's very simple, that boosters suppress the T cell response. The first two will increase it a bit, but a booster suppresses it. And that's exactly what we found. But then a group from Madrid published a wonderful paper saying T cell exhaustion after third COVID vaccine in cancer patients, with an incredible data. It showed it very, very clearly. And so therefore, any cancer suppressed and controlled by the immune system, you suspect might pop up after the booster. Surgeons noted their colorectal patients were very difficult to treat. They were presenting late and they were presenting young, and they found that these patients had all had the booster too.
0: The T cell immunity's inability to withstand the assault from the spike proteins can lead to a lot of harms, cancer included. It can also, there's also an IgG4 receptor in your body that can become deranged, so that it thinks that a virus is an allergy and an allergy is a virus. That's not cancer, but it can be just as deadly. There's not going to be justice on this earth for the Pfizers and Modernas. They just got more money. Moderna's mRNA flu shot's been approved. Pfizer just got $1.5 billion for more mRNA COVID shots. there will be justice in heaven. I would just advise every single human being to remember forever what they did under cover of COVID. On this program, we thank the Lord for placing supposedly wise people like the COVID masters on tall towers of shaking sand with their feature called the Tower of Babel.
2: You know about the biblical truth of the Tower of Babel. A Disciple's View presents the Tower of Babel.
3: Hey, if you have an issue with trans women being in cis women's sports, you're either not a real athlete, because any real athlete would welcome a challenge and welcome the opportunity to show that they're better than the other person, or two, you're a sore loser, or just not an athlete in general. So,
0: three sound bites in today's Tower of Babel. There's a whole bunch of problems with the Republican Party. They're not the same problems as the Democrat Party. They are now running for office. People who have pledged to destroy Western culture and America, that they've pledged it. Mike Johnson should not seat them in Congress. He will, but he shouldn't. This woman's name is Milot Kyros. And Milot Kyros wants you to understand her views about the 9/11 attacks.
4: Do you believe that the 9/11 terrorist attacks on America were the inevitable consequence of American foreign policy?
5: Inevitable in the sense that we destabilized a lot of the Middle East, that forced people to believe that another act of violence was the only response. And again, just like I said before, our responsibility is to getting rid of those conditions that lead to violence in the first place.
0: Okay. In regard to destabilization, how destabilizing it is to a country to run for office people who have pledged to destroy the country, which is what the Democrat socialist candidates have pledged to do. The United States has made mistakes. There's no doubt. But the destabilizing force in the world, I don't think that's us. I think it's Satan who wants fighting and discord, and I also think it's satanic faiths. Next soundbite in today's Tower Babbling, Jake Tapper was going after Secretary Mullen in regard to the ending of the temporary protected status for Haitians and Syrians, and it didn't go well for Jake.
6: They have a level 4 do not travel advisory for Haiti just from a few months ago, from April, and it says, quote, violent crime is rampant. The expansion of gang organized crime and terrorist activity has led to widespread violence. Crimes involving firearms are common. Crimes include robbery, carjacking, sexual assault, and kidnappings for ransom. That doesn't sound safe to me.
7: Well, that do not travel is not for Haitians. That's do not travel for the United States, because they are kidnapping or trying to kidnap individuals from the United States because they feel like their family has the money to pay the ransom.
0: But that's for Americans traveling there? Yes. And incidentally, if you've seen the people who filed the initial lawsuits against the ending of the temporary protected status, those Haitians, they are doctors and engineers and teachers and builders. The exact people their country needs to come back. Last soundbite in today's Tower Babbling, a Chicago pastor named Charlie Dates was speaking about Justice Clarence Thomas on the Supreme Court.
8: There are some chocolate people who prefer the way things used to be in Egypt, like that fellow on the Supreme Court who wants to take us back to making bricks.

0: that temporary means temporary. That when one executive branch under Obama or any other president says you can come here temporarily, the next executive branch can come along and say the temporary status is over. Oh, that's making bricks without straw. Got it. Got it. And that's a wrap for today's Tower of Babbling.
1: That was the Tower of Babbling.
2: It depends upon what the meaning of the word is.
1: Yeah. On a Disciple's View.
0: On a personal note, last Friday we spoke about Independence Day. And I made mention of the fact that I have friends who served in the military who cannot be around 4th of July activities. And I make a differentiation between 4th of July and Independence Day. I know they're the same thing in people's minds. But if you're curious about what I said about this, you can go to the podcast, AFR.net, AFR stream, listen to the podcast. And this came in response because I was talking about guys with PTSD. And they have young kids and they don't, the kids want the fireworks. They want the 4th of July activities. And these guys who served, some of them just can't be around the blasts. In North Idaho, people blow things up in the air. And it brings back this PTSD. So Scott wrote me from Herndon, Virginia. Dear Todd, I listen to you every opportunity I get on AFR. I appreciate that you put God into everything you talk about. And sometimes the shows are just about God. That's a huge relief in this world that's just news, news, news. I wanted to personally thank you for recognizing people like me who do suffer from PTSD and are triggered by fireworks. Before someone says, oh, you're a snowflake triggered like a leftist, it's not the fireworks or the sounds or the explosions. It's what I hear afterwards. When I hear fireworks going off, I hear the voices of people I knew screaming out in agony. And I hear the calls for medics. And that's what comes into my mind. Other people can hear different things. I've had people say incredibly stupid things to me, like, why don't you play music while the fireworks are going off so you can be around your kids? The music simply adds a layer to this. That's very, very difficult for me. It's kind of a layer of normalcy, Todd. My kids are 11 and 13. This is the first year they've agreed to come into the mountains with me and their mom. I've always thought the kids should be able to have the joy of fireworks. That's not something I want to be around. So we're going up into the mountains together. I've struggled with a way to try to explain this to them so that they could relate. And then it occurred to me, I never want them to relate. My son says he's going to serve in the military. Of course, I will support that decision. We do come from a family of service. And I pray on my knees that my son is never, ever confronted with the battles I faced. I lost dear friends in those battles. I'm proud of our service. I'm proud of what we did. But I would ask people around Independence Day, 4th of July, as you said, to be mindful that some of us feel it differently. Thank you for mentioning that on your show, Todd. And please stop emphasizing the fact that you never served. We've heard you say it. We recognize it. You just serve in a different way. Scott from Herndon, Virginia. Scott, thanks for the note. And praise God that you got to go up in the mountains with your kids. And how could you have them understand this? I think the very act of you removing yourself from those days is going to be something that already helps them understand. They're young. They're not yet fully mature. But there will never be a fireworks display they attend that they don't tie back to the fact that their dad has sacrificed something he may never get back. And that is the ability to enjoy days like this. But could I flip this around on you, Scott? What a gift God's given you to go apart from

The 4th of July, the fireworks events, to not hear the voices of your friends you lost screaming, but maybe this is a day that you could share with your kids the voice of your friends with whom you served before all that, when they talked about their dreams and their hopes and some of the laughter that I'm sure you had training together and getting ready to serve together. Maybe that's the process of overriding those memories with the ones that are so dear to you. In the beginning was the Word was with God, the Word was God. Because we believe, we speak. Because He first loved us, we speak His Word. We walk in the path of Jesus Christ and make disciples of all nations until God grants us permission to speak again together. May His peace wash over you. On behalf of Randy and AFR, I'm Todd Herman, and this has been a Disciples View.

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3: For American Family News, I'm Chris Woodward. Cuba is in an island-wide blackout as fuel reserves dwindle and its electric grid continues to crumble. The blackout was reported by Cuba's Electric Union, which said on X that the cause was under investigation. Public transportation has largely been halted, and officials have canceled tens of thousands of surgeries. A Michigan Democrat has pulled the plug on her bid for U.S. Senate. Here's Fox's Jeff Manasso.
4: A month before the party primary, Michigan Democrat State Senator Mallory McMorrow, who is trailing in the polls, suspending her campaign for U.S. Senate, vowing on social media,
5: "Whoever wins this primary on August 4th will have my full support."
4: McMorrow's departure leaves a two-person contest between moderate Haley Stevens, who has the backing of the establishment, and progressive Abdul El-Sayed, who's backed by Democrat socialists, in a battle to fill an open Senate seat that's being vacated by retiring Democrat Gary Peters. The primary winner is expected to face Republican Mike Rogers this fall.
3: State police in Tennessee will investigate the shooting death of a Memphis man by National Guard military police officers. Fox's Evan Brown has this story.
6: Tennessee's Bureau of Investigation is now looking into the shooting of a man in Memphis by military police officers assigned to a crime-fighting patrol. The two officers are with the National Guard and were involved in a pursuit with the man they shot. They say the man pointed his weapon at them, prompting them to fire. The man, now identified as 20-year-old Tyron Johnson, died at the scene after National Guard medics attempted to save his life. Those MPs are part of a federal task force fighting crime in Memphis.
3: New York City's mayor continues to have people talking. During an address timed around July 4th, Zohran Mamdani said this country has become anti-immigrant.
7: "Those who led through exclusion and isolation have tried to win power and enrich themselves by turning us against one another. Division is the oldest trick in politics and the cheapest."
3: Responding to this on American Family Radio, Dr. Alex McFarland said Mamdani knows a thing or two about division.
8: He plays the race card and the class envy card to try to divide people. He's doing the very same thing that he's criticizing Trump and conservatives of.
3: McFarland went on to say that socialism and communism and even atheism are, quote, parasites that have to have a host on which to feed. A Texas cattle rancher is sharing his thoughts on beef prices. AFN's Robert Thornton reports.
9: Increased demand is cited as a big reason for higher beef prices, as well as reduced herd size, weather issues, and higher input costs like fertilizer, fuel, and feed. Cattle rancher Brian Upmore is the manager and auctioneer at the West Auction in Central Texas and says while the new world screwworm could take some cattle out of the market, there are other issues.
10: But not as much as real estate values, data centers, solar farms, and urban sprawl, and drought. That's what's making the cow numbers short and making the beef prices high.
9: He said some people are selling their herds and land, but doesn't blame them for making money.
10: So that land comes up, you know, what are we going to do with it? Well, I can get X amount of dollars to sell it. I got developers sending me, you know, flyers and calling me every day wanting to buy dad's place. You know, they'll offer, you know, top money. Or I can try to run these cows 50 or 100 miles away, and I don't have anybody to take care of them. And so therefore, the easy route is, well, let's just sell it. Okay, so we sell it. And 100 acres turns into 52-acre tracts. Well, what are you going to do with a 5-acre tract? Run one cow? No. How are you going to breed her? Can't have one bull and one cow. Doesn't work. Bull's going to leave. So we mow it.
9: He said there needs to be incentives like tax breaks to keep the land in agriculture. I'm Robert Thornton.
3: In final news, FIFA has dismissed Belgium's challenge over the eligibility of Folarin Balogun. The American was given a red card in a previous game, which meant that he would not be able to play in today's game between the U.S. and Belgium. But the red card was later overturned, leading to arguments earlier today. Find more news on AFN.net. Thanks for listening.
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16: 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Glad to have you with us on the program. 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So we'll talk about that some. We will highlight some of the festivities and the speeches by the President of the United States, along with some other topics as well for this edition of The Core. Just a brief reminder, this show's brought to you by American Family Radio. I'm Walker Wildman, and I'm your host. Rick Green and myself, we host the show each week here on American Family Radio during the 1 to 2 o'clock hour central, and we're glad to have you with us. 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All right, well, turning our attention to the scripture, we're in Acts chapter 11 this week. Here, the author Luke in the book of Acts writes in verse 16. Then I remembered the word of the Lord, how he said, John indeed baptized with water, but you shall be baptized with the Holy Spirit. And so the New Testament and Pentecost brings us the introduction of the Holy Spirit living and dwelling within every believer. Now we know from the scripture and from the both the Old Testament and the New Testament writings that the Trinity, the three in one, Father, Son, and Holy Spirit, has always existed from the teachings in Scripture. But as far as the Holy Spirit living and dwelling inside believers and followers of Christ, that's obviously a New Testament concept and truth. And so each of us that believes in God, that believes in Jesus for salvation, the Scripture teaches that we each have the Holy Spirit, the Spirit of God dwelling inside of us. That's what empowers us to live righteously, to live godly lives. It's not done in our flesh, but it's by the power and the work of the Holy Spirit within us that we are able to live lives obedient to the calling that God has given us. That's Acts chapter 11, looking at verse 16, where the writer here is talking about the Holy Spirit being given to each and every believer. Well, through the month of July, I'm going through Stephen McDowell's book, Examining the Evidence of Christian Foundation in America, Examining the Evidence of the Christian Foundation of America. And it's a very short booklet. I've been going through it. I went through it last week to kind of tee off the July 4th celebrations. But I'm going to continue reading excerpts from this book. It's a very good book. If you're watching on Facebook or on X or any of our social media platforms, you can see this here Ignore the Ted Cruz signature. I got this, if you're watching, I got this this signature by Senator Cruz when he was running for president a long time ago, and put it over the top of this booklet. So disregard that. Nonetheless, did you know that in a Senate report in 1853, here's what the U.S. Senate adopted as a resolution or a report in 1853. The U.S. Senate stated in the affirmative, quote, "We are a Christian people from the fact that almost our entire population belong to or sympathize with some of the Christian denominations which compose the Christian world," end quote. That was the U.S. Senate. Quote, "We are a Christian people from the fact that almost our entire population belong to or sympathize with some of the Christian denominations which compose the Christian world." That was a U.S. Senate report in 1853. A couple other excerpts from this phenomenal book here as we try to restore a sense of patriotism and true history in our country. Samuel Adams, yes, the Samuel Adams, father of the American Revolution, signer of the Declaration, he stated in his will, his living will and testament, or last will and testament, rather, he said, quote, "I rely upon the merits of Jesus Christ for a pardon of all my sins." Charles Carroll, he was a signer. These are, once again, little-known signers of the Declaration. He, Charles Carroll wrote, quote, "On the mercy of my Redeemer, I rely for salvation and on his merits, not on the works that I have done in obedience to his precepts." That was Charles Carroll. Lastly for today, Benjamin Rush, another signer of the Declaration, said, quote, "My only hope of salvation is in the infinite, transcendent love of God manifested to the world by the death of his Son upon the cross. Nothing but his blood will wash away my sins. I rely exclusively upon it. Come, Lord Jesus, come quickly." That was Benjamin Rush. So I can throw these quotes around all day, every day, and I try to highlight them, this level of truth and history on the program as much as I can. But the moral of the story is, folks, any notion that America is not a Christian nation and that our founding fathers were not concerned about the propagation of the gospel of Jesus Christ and the teachings of the Bible and folks' eternal salvation, this notion that they were secular, they were purely businessmen, you know, all they wanted to do is protect their own interest. No. The evidence for a Christian America, the evidence that the Bible formed the very government that we have and the way that we operate is just abundant. The evidence is abundant. It's plentiful. And that's what I hope to bring forth on the program as we celebrate our 250th birthday throughout the month of July. Very compelling writings from our very founding fathers. And these aren't quotes from a few pastors during the founding era. These were signers. These were the men leading the war for independence. They were godly men. They weren't perfect men, but they knew the scripture, and many of them were born-again believers. And so America would not be where we are today, would not exist without God and the Bible in our history. Well, let's jump in to some of the clips we want to get to this segment and the rest of the show. President Trump gave a late but very compelling speech on July 4th. Also, he traveled the day before to Mount Rushmore, and then the day before that, he was at the, I get Theodore and Teddy mixed up, he was at the Roosevelt Library opening. I think it was Teddy, but I'll verify that fact before I keep talking about it. But nonetheless, President Trump traveled there, the opening of the Roosevelt Library. Then he also traveled to Mount Rushmore the following day, gave a very good speech at Mount Rushmore, very, very powerful speech, and then ended his July 4th marathon, if you will, on the National Mall with hundreds of thousands of people, patriots celebrating the July 4th holiday with one of the largest, if not the largest, firework display in definitively in U.S. history is Teddy Roosevelt. Yeah, so Teddy Roosevelt, the library, the Roosevelt Library, honoring President Teddy Roosevelt, was opened just recently. And so President Trump traveled there, gave a speech, and toured the brand new library honoring Teddy Roosevelt. But let's jump right into this. This is the opening part of President Trump's speech on July 4th, honoring America. This is going to be clip one.
17: It all started with the miracle of history that lives forever in the heart of every single patriot. In Philadelphia, our founding fathers summoned the courage of giants and the wisdom of centuries to boldly proclaim these timeless truths. They declared that all men are created equal, that they are endowed with sacred, unalienable rights by the hand of our Creator, and that among these are life, liberty, and the pursuit of happiness. In signing their names to the roster of freedom, those 56 patriots put everything at risk, stepped onto the stage of destiny, and seized a victory for the ages.
16: Well, there you have it. That's part of President Trump's opening speech there on the National Mall, July 4th, the evening of July 4th. And folks, when you take a step back and you set some of the Democrat, Republican, a lot of the politics aside, we can be a very unified nation. And when you compare the things that President Trump has been trying to do through his first term and through now, regardless of the personality and, you know, the things that you, oh, I don't like this and I do like this. Let's just zoom out a little bit. And from a context of America 250, the principles, the ideas, the concepts, the priorities that the President of the United States is trying to bring about in this country, they are traditionally very unifying things. And what this 250th celebration has really caused me to have clarity on is how far apart the two Americas are. And don't get me wrong, I'm proud of America. I think we are experiencing a season of increased patriotism, increased understanding of American history. So I'm very optimistic about the country. But when you look at the things that the president and the Republican Party are trying to do for the country, it's very difficult understanding America's true history to see the problem in these things. And we can debate, you know, should the tax rate be 7 or 6% or should it be 0? we can debate, should the 14th Amendment have been written more clarifying to exclude illegal immigrants, for example, which I think it should have been more expounded on. We know what the context was. It was about slavery. So we can have some of these debates and is this Supreme Court ruling good or bad? Whatever. But folks, what we have here is we have an entire ideology that is bent on the destruction of the West. And we've got these outright socialist and avowed communist running for public office in the homeland. This is the foreign ideology that Washington and others wrote about and warned about. They even said, look, hey, if this nation's going to fall, it's not going to fall, I'm paraphrasing here, it's not going to fall by military force. You're not going to have a vast enemy, you know, traversing either side, the Atlantic or the Pacific, you know, and coming upon our shores to take us down by arms, you're going to have an ideology, an idea that invades the homeland and begins taking it over in such subtle ways. And that's where we are right now. Not the first time America has experienced this, you know, choice between two ideologies, one right, one wrong, one evil, one good. But the one thing that the American people can't claim is that they just don't know where the parties stand. We just don't know where the ideologies stand. Folks, this is a very clear picture on which direction we want this country to continue, towards evil, towards suppression, or towards right. We'll see.
18: I do not ask on behalf of these alone, but for those also who will believe in me through their word. My name is Abraham Hamilton III, and this is the Hamilton Minute. During a portion of what is widely regarded as Jesus' high priestly prayer, the Apostle John records our Lord praying not only for his disciples present with him during the upper room discourse, but also for those who would become followers of his in the future. Brothers and sisters, that includes you and me. As we face the various trials and the darkness of our day, it is encouraging to know that Jesus has prayed for us and that he currently intercedes for us. We are not alone. Be strong in our Lord and in the power of his might.
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22: 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That's right, it's a Boston accent. And that's because I wanted to invite you to join Wesley and Walker Wildman, as well as yours truly, on a tour of my hometown of Boston this September. 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
16: Well, as Mr. Ed Vitagliano just mentioned, we will be going to Boston in September during the 250th celebration, and we do have some seats left. By the way, we're sending out an email here shortly. Registration's closing next week on the 15th of July. Registration for our last 2026 trip of Tour of Boston coming up September 21 through 26. That registration is going to close middle of next week on the 15th. And so if you want to join us, go to tours.afa.net, tours, plural, T-O-U-R-S, .afa.net. And we would love to have you join us in September in Boston. And that's our last trip for the calendar year. And then we're moving into Greece and Italy in the spring of next year. Can't believe we're already talking 2027, but that's how far these things are planned out. So registration for Boston is closing next week. If you want to go, go ahead and go to tours.afa.net. Check out all the information, pricing, itinerary, etc., and go ahead and register and get your name on the list, so to speak. And there is only a handful of seats left for that. Well, continuing our discussion of America's 250th, let's continue our recap of President Trump's speech on the National Mall. Behind him was, by the way, the president. He's obviously a builder. He's a constructor, or has a history of construction and designing hotels and buildings, etc. And so the people he surrounds himself with, as far as their taste goes and their decor goes, and their design, they have a very, very palatable, very classy history of design and art and things like that. And this 250th celebration was just phenomenal. I mean, from the fireworks to the revitalization of our nation's capital, to the stage and the screens that they were on, and President Trump's speech and Mount Rushmore. I mean, all of this is just very well put on. I don't think we need to take those things for granted, because we've had administrations that have just dropped the ball on this level of celebration, and it becomes a distraction. It becomes an embarrassment. But President Trump, historically, he just surrounds himself with very competent people. And that's what's been the story for the most part of this administration, especially this second term. I told you guys on the program, I mean, days after the election, as we were going into the transition and the inauguration, I said on multiple occasions, look, these people are the real deal. Some of which I know, the people that are in the administration are very, not only are many of them born again believers, but these are very competent people. They know what they're doing. So President Trump's hiring for this second term has just been phenomenal. Very good record. And I think the results are showing with how this celebration has been handled. Nonetheless, President Trump had on stage with him various original flags of the Americas, and going back to the original 13 colonies, eventually 13 states. Let's listen to this reference and this tribute to the Yorktown battle flag. Clip two, let's listen.
17: From the beginning, we were a nation that lived by the motto, victory or death, and live free or die. One out of every 100 Americans gave their lives in the fight for independence to remind us of who these heroes were and what they gave us. We are honored to have here tonight in the heart of our nation's capital one of the very first American flags ever to exist. Dating back to 1777, it bears the 13 stars and 13 stripes of the 13 states that declared independence on the 4th of July. There it is. This was the flag that flew victorious at Saratoga. And these are the real deals, too. These are the real flags. These are flags that have seen a lot. These were the stars and stripes that flew triumphant when the British waved the white flag of surrender at Yorktown. That was a big surrender. Nobody thought that was possible. They were the greatest power of the world, and they surrendered, and that was the beginning. Ever since, the entire world has been on notice that Americans will never let anyone take our freedom away. Won't happen.
16: Well, there you have it. That's President Trump giving tribute to this flag that was at the Battle of Yorktown. Folks, this is just phenomenal stuff. I mean, I've been to Yorktown on multiple occasions, been to the site of the Battle of Yorktown, heard the story from Stephen McDowell. President Trump brought these flags up on the stage, multiple flags, by the way, that are from the Revolutionary era. And this is just very moving stuff, very moving tribute to our country, to our history, to our founders, and those who have paid the ultimate sacrifice. President Trump also during his speech, I didn't bring in the clip here, but he gave tribute to multiple World War II veterans that were there. And there's these pictures of them, these veterans actually at the World War II memorial, their very own memorial, watching the firework display, listening to President Trump's speech. It's a very proud time to be an American. The last clip I'll play here, and then I do have some thoughts and some commentary generally on this weekend and this time in American history. Let's play this clip. This is President Trump talking about how we're all created in the image of God, the one true God. Clip 3.
17: Across the generations, Americans have fought, bled, and died, not just to secure those rights, but to expand them to citizens of every race, religion, color, and creed, because we are one people. We are one family. You showed that tonight with one flag. And as our Declaration of Independence tells us, we are all made in the image of one almighty God.
16: One almighty God, not multiple gods, not little g gods, but one almighty God, the God of our founders, the God that authored and oversaw and was providential in America's history. Stephen Miller put out a post and in essence said he believes it's providential that President Trump and his administration is in charge of the country during America's 250th, and I wholeheartedly agree. Look, we could have anyone throughout history as president during this time. I think had the 2024 election gone a different way, and you had someone like, and folks don't start throwing stuff at the radio or at your phone, but had you had Vice President Kamala Harris win the election in 2024, I'm not saying it would be the end of the world. It would be apocalyptic. We would never recover from it. I don't think I have to give that type of assessment to get your attention here or be overly bombastic and say things that aren't really true. But let me just tell you, to use, you know, the new cool modern and hip term, the vibes just wouldn't be the same, all right? The vibes just wouldn't be the same. I mean, we weren't even celebrating America's 250th. And when President Biden was in the Oval Office doing whatever he was doing, using the auto pen and stumbling around and not knowing where he was, and he basically had the Marxist in charge. His staff was run by a bunch of Marxists. That was a very repressive, shameful period of American history, thankfully a brief four-year period. And President Obama's days were very sad, very unfortunate. And this level of lack of patriotism and this permanent victimhood that is put before us by the Democrat Party on a daily basis. If we had somebody like Kamala Harris as president during this period, folks, it just wouldn't be the same. I'm not saying we wouldn't celebrate. I'm not saying there wouldn't be fireworks in D.C., but let me just tell you, the speech, the tone, the vibe, the mood in America would be a whole lot different, and not in a good way. And so I'm thankful that President Trump, with all of his faults, that he's the commander-in-chief right now, because we need a restoration of patriotism. We need a restoration of courage. And as I mentioned earlier on the show, when you look at the fundamental priorities that this administration has, I have a hard time disagreeing with any of them. I actually have a hard time disagreeing with any of them. From restoring the economy, lowering inflation, sending our enemies overseas running, keeping our enemies at bay, restoring our dominance in this hemisphere, i.e. Venezuela, rebuilding the military, showing communist China and Russia and others that nobody can hang with our military, and we flex and we do that through Venezuela, through Iran, and through other operations. From this focus on reliving and retelling the stories of American history to rebuilding the American family through the various priorities, ensuring religious freedom is alive and well and flourishing in America, having a Department of Justice that is actually focused on enforcing the laws of the land, doing mass deportations. By the way, just last week, one of the best deportation weeks in this president's term. I think we had over 10,000 deportations like in a day. And so President Trump is focused. He's moving things in the right direction. And I'll even have to say, oil, this is a little bit of an anecdote, but where energy prices are going and where inflation is about to go, I didn't see it coming. I did not see how on earth can the president get out of this Iran thing, which we'll talk about, and get energy prices down in the $60 a barrel in a matter of weeks. This is I can't even put my mind around it. I cannot put my mind around it. But that's what's happening. And so to take a little bit of a diversion, America 250th, President Trump's speech, amazing job by the administration telling the true story of America's history. Look, Secretary Rubio, and I encourage all of you to go out there and look this stuff up. We'll try to link to it. Secretary Rubio's video, maybe I'll bring it on Wednesday if I remember. Secretary Rubio put out a 2-minute clip recapping America's war for independence. Boy, this is powerful. It's powerful stuff. And so all of this to say that, number one, I'm proud to be American. Number two, kudos to President Trump and every single cabinet secretary and administration official that has played a part in properly commemorating and reminding Americans about our true history. And so I'm thankful for that. On this other note, this more political, you know, midterm season note, if I'm President Trump, I'm using July 4th as a complete reset. Look, let's be honest. The Republican base, Republican voters, and voters more broadly have been utterly divided on this Iran conflict. And maybe not as divided as some would like us to believe. President Trump was still running probably a 50 to 60% approval rating on his handling of the Iran conflict. So I'm not talking, you know, that you've got 60% of the country that disagrees with the president on this Iran situation. But I'm just telling you, it was causing some dissension. But if I'm the administration and if I'm President Trump, and this may be where he's going, I'm using this 250th as a complete reset. Because I don't know about you, but over the last week or two, people aren't talking about the Iran thing. We've got the Memorandum of Understanding in place, 60 days, the option for an extension. Over the last several days, the Strait of Hormuz is wide open. Traffic is normalizing. Oil, the price of oil and the market prices are dropping like a rock. And so if I'm President Trump, here's my position from a political standpoint. And this is how you go into November midterms on a very good footing, by the way, is you continue. We don't need a grand deal with Iran. We don't need a 10-year forever commitment with Iran. You just keep the Memorandum of Understanding going. And this MOU says, hey, guys, you mind your own business. And by the way, don't mess with the nukes. And the Strait of Hormuz is open. And we're going to try to act like things are normal here. And that's actually what's happening. Now, once again, this could fall apart in a day. This could fall apart in an hour. Who knows? President Trump just said today, if I need to crush Iran and then their country, I can. If I need to, we'll see. But if I'm President Trump, I'm continuing the Memorandum of Understanding. I'm not talking about the Iran thing with the media very often. If you want to say something once a week to calm the markets, that's fine. But we don't need the administration doesn't need to answer questions and constantly post about the Iran thing. Let's just move on. We've crushed their ballistic missile program. We've crushed their factories. They don't have a navy anymore. All of these things are legitimately true. Iran is in shambles. Their nuclear dust is literally buried in the mountains, and nobody can get to it. So I don't think we need to talk about Iran anymore. If I'm the White House, if I'm the administration, if I'm Republicans in Congress, I'm not talking about the Iran thing anymore. We did what we needed to do. We set them back a decade. We completely destroyed their military. They don't have a plane to fly. Their Air Force doesn't exist. And so that's my accomplishment. I sent a message to Iran and the rest of the world, don't mess with the U.S. Don't build nukes. And so we're focused on the economy. We're getting oil below 60 bucks a barrel. We're going to drive down inflation. We're going to get the Fed to lower rates. And we're going to restore the American dream. That's my message if I'm the president over the next few months. We'll be back in a few.
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25: 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The telegraph helped speed up the spread of information, but not every town had a telegraph office, so it was time to saddle up the horses again. 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
16: Welcome back to The Core here on American Family Radio. Well, there's so much I could say about America's 250th. This ad I just told Bobby about, and I'm going to link to this here for Bobby on the rundown. He'll link it on the show notes, but Google put out, I mean, just a phenomenal advertise. And of course, they were promoting Google and all of their tools, but the way they did this, and you'll have to go once again watch it for yourself, the way they did this is they basically created, if you will, user Google accounts for all the founders and the signers of the Declaration. And they can't kind of, but basically they acted like, hey, if we were doing this in 2026, here's what it would look like. And so the, you know, Benjamin Franklin, they were all circulating the Google Doc, which is the drafting of the Declaration. They were adding in their edits. They were setting up meetings with the Continental Congress, you know, marking things on their calendar. It was just this cool play at America's independence and also promoting the Google products. And it was a very patriotic thing, a very commemorable thing. And I just thought it was quite honorable, quite impressive for a company that doesn't always put off the most patriotic vibes in Google. But look, patriotism, I think it's cool again. I think patriotism's making a comeback. And I think President Trump and the conservative movement can take credit for that. One clip I want to play when I was speaking last segment about oil prices dropping, markets looking more optimistic, the White House hopefully pivoting away from the Iran talk and just talking more about America, about 250th, about the optimism in America and how we're going to rebuild the country. This clip is from Fox, Maria Bartiromo. This oil or this market executive, if you will, his name's James Lorio from JI Financial Strategies, James Lorio. He, or maybe James Orio, maybe that's an I and not an L. Nonetheless, he was on Fox News Business with Maria Bartiromo, but he was predicting $45 a barrel oil next year, which I got to say seems a little far-fetched. But even if we get down to 50, 55, a lot of the energy analysts are looking at this post-Iran conflict and saying, look, this $2.25 a gallon gasoline at the tank or at the store, at the convenience store, at the pump, can make a comeback, and it can make a comeback pretty quickly. Let's listen.
4: The only thing that seems like truth is the price of crude itself. And you look at it, $68 a barrel. It's only about, you know, $8 or $9 ahead of where it was before this conflict started. So to me, the market is saying this thing is 98% done. And to the general's point, that last 2% could be consequential if something flares up again. So there still should be a bit of a risk premium in crude. However, I think in the middle of next year, crude's going to be at about $45 a barrel. And I think we're already starting to see the reasons why. UAE has increased production. OPEC then increases production to keep their market share.
16: Well, there you have it. Once again, this is just an analyst talking about his predictions. Who knows where this is going to land? He could be completely wrong. I could be completely wrong. But if the Iran thing stays normal, stays level, the strait remains open, and these Arab nations are continuing to pump oil, then, and you get these supplies rebuilt, we're back in a positive trend on the production front. We're back in a positive trend on the pricing front, back to where we're having discussions about how low will oil go? How low will the price at the pump go? Will we see below $2 gasoline? I mean, this was the trend we were on before the Iran war. This was the trend we were on. We were talking, hey, gas is $2.25 where I am. Gas is $2.15 where I am. And it was $1.97 in some parts of the country. So, of course, you're going to have your outliers in California and Illinois where they've got these insane taxes and prices and regulations. But that's what's needed to continue to improve the economy, to continue to put money back in the Americans' pocket. And so that's where the trend is. That's where the speculation is. And the market is lending credibility to such low fuel prices in the long run, once again, over the next 3 to 6 months and heading into next year. Another positive report is where the U.S. is trending, not just in our lowering death rate. There was a recent report that came out in the U.S. death rate falling to a record low last year in 2025, continuing a recovery trend, of course, since the COVID pandemic, where all the numbers on mortality, et cetera, were just very bad numbers, historically bad, at least in modern history. But one of the drivers, so this is more of a positive story, one of the drivers in the lowering of the mortality rate in the U.S. was fewer drug overdose deaths. So drug overdose deaths are dropping in the country to a heading back towards a more pre-COVID level and hopefully continuing to drop more. And so this is a very positive trend. We saw the carnage, and I want folks to not forget this. The COVID was more than an economic disaster. It was more than an inflation disaster. It was more than a public health crisis and a complete fumbling of the problem that was before us. I mean, we mishandled the response to COVID on so many levels, and we could go through the laundry list. But nonetheless, U.S. mortality surged after COVID. I mean, we went, listen to these numbers, by the way. This is shocking. But the overdose death, which folks, this is, let's be honest, the overdose death rate is indicative of a couple of things, to not be too exhaustive here. It's obviously driven by the availability of these narcotics, these illicit drugs that lead to overdose deaths, and the availability on the U.S. black market. All right, that's clearly a driver. But secondly, people's quality of life. What's the economy doing? What are people's home lives like? What's the employment situation? Those are factors as well. The quality of life factor is a factor as well when it comes to overdose deaths. And all the data bears this out. But our country went from, in 2015, 16, this is out of 100,000 people, a 16-point overdose death rate out of 100,000 people. So 16 people out of 100,000 commit or have a fatality because of an overdose. So that's 16 in 2015. You fast forward to 2019, we're at 21, 5-point increase from 2015 to 2021. That's not good. You look at the 2020, so from 2019 to 2020, which obviously what happens in between that? COVID happens. You went from 21 overdoses, per 100,000 people to 28 in 2020. And then listen to this, it keeps trending up. 2021, 32 overdose deaths per 100,000 people. And then it stayed that level for 3 years. And then 2024, a precipitous drop from 31 down to 23, and a continued drop according to the latest 2025 data. And so we're seeing a continual improvement here on multiple fronts across the board on mortality. And so that's a positive trend. Things are moving in the right direction. And there's a lot that can be said about what's contributing to this. But overall, the Make America Healthy Again agenda is undoubtedly playing a part. We're having improved quality of healthcare, improved access to healthcare. The cost is still a major issue, major holdup for Americans. But the awareness about some holdup for Americans. But the awareness about some of the leading causes of death, some of the leading causes of these chronic diseases.

intelligence into the early, kind of the early warning indicators, early warning signs on people that are admitted into the hospital that kind of fit the profile for possibly going septic. And this hospital, by plugging in artificial intelligence algorithms into reading all of the charts, all of the data, looking at genetics, looking at blood work, looking at health history, all of this combined with artificial intelligence, they were decreasing septic or sepsis-related deaths and mortalities by 60% in this one hospital system by plugging in artificial intelligence. So all in all, you know, things we're beginning to heal somewhat in the country, not just economically, but really from a health standpoint as well. And some of these items that Robert F. Kennedy Jr. is putting forth, and some of these reforms that are taking place, some of these transparency items with these food companies, this is major stuff here. This is major stuff. I mean, you've had the CDC. These are things that were thought unimaginable. These were wish list items for conservatives for decades. But you got the CDC Vaccine Advisory Board completely made up of freedom-loving, health-related people, health-believing people that they're rewriting the vaccine recommendation chart and recommendation for the states. They're coming out saying, yeah, some of these shots haven't been good for the American people. And they're doing this in spite of Big Pharma. And then you've got President Trump putting out Trump RX that opens the door for these drastically reduced prices for the American people when it comes to pharmaceuticals. And so there's a lot of positive trends here, but I did want to note that trend on the precipitous drop in overdose deaths, which generally is a good sign and a good trend for the country. But all of this, folks, you can't just assume that it's going to continue. And I wish it weren't the case that the leaders in Washington, D.C. could have this much of a move, this much of an influence on the trend lines in America and American culture. But folks, like it or not, this is where we are. You can either have a national government, and don't get me wrong, the state politics, the local politics, all of this matters. And I'm a huge fan of local government, civic engagement. You can do so much good through the local government, through the state government. But let's not miss out on this fact that our nation's leaders in the federal government, they can either push this country in the right direction or they can push this country in the wrong direction. They can be oppressive or they can be freedom-loving. And so as we go to the ballot box, whether it's this November, next November, 2028, whenever it is as a country, we've got to remember, if we want to restore this country, if we want to rebuild the economy, if you want to rebuild the American family, if you want to see things like the overdose deaths continue to drop, if you want to see things like the fertility rate and the rate of childbirth going back up so we can actually rebuild the population, rebuild the native-born population, all of these things are things that have to be fought for continually over long periods of time. As a people, as a freedom-loving people, we cannot wake up one day and be civically engaged, voting, high turnout, take the country back like happened in 2024, and then in 2028, 2026 midterms, whatever the election is, sit on the couch and just assume things are going to stay moving in the right direction. Well, I don't know what the conservative movement has to have happen to learn that we have to persistently do the right thing. We have to persistently, every election, every day, every opportunity, elect the right people to do the right thing for the country. This pendulum, this historical pendulum swing back and forth between Republican, Democrat, Marxist, freedom-loving patriot. We cannot, as a country, with the
with the extreme positions that the other side

0: side has with the destruction that they want to bring upon Western civilization, we cannot afford as a nation to keep giving them the levers of power every 2 years, every 4 years. We have to stake our flag in the ground and say we're in this for the long haul. We're here to restore the country. We're not giving it back to the Marxists. We're not doing communism. We're not doing socialism. We're doing freedom. We're doing liberty. We're doing our founding fathers' vision for America.
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5: American Family News, I'm Robert Thornton. A preliminary hearing was being held today about whether there's enough evidence to hold a trial for Tyler Robinson, the man accused of killing Charlie Kirk. Former Utah Valley University police officer Chris Bagley said he was securing an area near the campus event where Kirk was speaking when he was shot last September.
6: When I got on top, I hopped over the guardrail. I noticed that there was an object which was sitting right about 10 or 15 feet.
5: Expected to last 5 days. Gerard Folletti of the Lawfare Project had this to say about the preliminary hearing today on AFR.
7: A preliminary hearing is just that. It's a hearing at the beginning of a case which is brought not by a grand jury indictment, but rather by a prosecutor's information. And it's held before a judge to determine whether there is enough probable cause to support the charges. It's a very low legal threshold. You're not looking to prove guilt beyond a reasonable doubt. You're just looking to prove that you have, as a prosecutor, that you have enough evidence to move the case forward on the charges that you filed.
5: He said at such a hearing, you get to see things that would not otherwise be admissible at trial, which are helpful for the judge to determine if the case should move forward.
7: Definitely this will be playing for a potential jury. In a grand jury proceeding, those are sealed. The public doesn't have access. You know only what is released in the indictment. You don't get to see a sort of a mini trial or get the opportunity to comment on it. Unfortunately, we will be seeing Candace Owens and other people making all sorts of comments and statements coming out of this. I think that they have already chosen their side or picked their arguments and will double down on that.
5: Folletti also said while transparency is good, commentary by those that aren't impartial regarding the case is dangerous for jury selection. An island-wide blackout hit Cuba today as fuel reserves dwindled and its electric grid continued to crumble. The blackout was reported by Cuba's Electric Union, which said on X that the cause was under investigation. Fuel has been running out across Cuba since January when President Trump threatened tariffs on any country that sells or provides the island oil. FIFA has rejected an appeal from Belgium, which had sought to bar an American player from competing in the U.S. World Cup match tonight. Fox's Jonathan Hunt reports.
8: They have ruled Belgium's appeal against the reinstatement of Flo Balogun for tonight's critical game as inadmissible. They say that Belgium was not a party to this process and therefore has no standing for that appeal. That means Flo Balogun is available for selection if, of course, head coach Mauricio Pochettino decides to put him in the team. I've also received a reaction from the Belgian Soccer Federation. They tell me, quote, the RBFA, that's the Belgian Soccer Federation, has informed the United States Soccer Federation that it contests the eligibility of the player.
5: The U.S. takes on Belgium in the round of 16 this evening. The Texas Attorney General's office says AG Ken Paxton secured a settlement with Walmart to ensure that the company provides transparent and accurate compensation information to delivery drivers participating in its Spark Driver program. The settlement, which pays out over $13 million, repays affected Texans in

0: requires Walmart to implement honest compensation practices moving forward. The AG's office says investigations reveal that the company made false representations to drivers regarding their pay, including pre-tips selected by customers at checkout, base pay, and special incentive earnings opportunities. In weather news, there is a level 2 out of 5 risk of severe storms today over parts of the Mid-Atlantic, Northern Plains, and the Ark-La-Tex region. Hail and damaging wind gusts will be possible with the strongest storms. The oppressive heat that has affected parts of the central and eastern U.S. will continue to ease through early this week as seasonable to below normal temperatures move into some areas. That is all our time for now. Find more news at AFN.net.
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3: Well, hey there, friends, and welcome to my favorite time of day, getting to spend time with you, prescribing hope for healthy families. And we have got a great big dose of it for you today. I am so excited to talk to you about what I'm going to talk to you about today. I hope that all of you were able to engage in some sort of festivities over the weekend, celebrating America's 250th birthday. It was so encouraging to me just to see all of the families who were gathered together. And I hope you got to eat some good food and see some fireworks and to be able to celebrate the freedoms that we have here in America, but most importantly, the freedoms that we have in Christ. And today we are talking about something that is very uniquely American. I know you're probably getting really curious, but hang in there for a minute because it's going to be so encouraging. Because when I look at this world today, and I am raising kids myself, my kids are older teenagers and young adults, and I look especially at my children, and I know we're raising them in a moment where identity is just being formed faster than wisdom can guide it. Our kids are living at the speed of a smartphone, and girls especially, girls today are growing up in a world that is louder, that is really visually driven, that is a lot more ideologically complex than any previous generation, where messages about identity and worth and freedom and truth, they are constantly being streamed over our girls, over our daughters, over our granddaughters, through screens or through peers or just through culture at large. And in the middle of that, parents are just asking themselves, they're asking the Lord, how do we raise daughters? Not just in confidence, but in conviction. How do we raise godly daughters in a culture that seems anything but? Now, this conversation matters because formation and digital exposure and screens and culture, it's just not neutral. Every child is being shaped by something, and we need to intentionally step in to shape our daughter's faith. And that is most effectively shaped through intentional discipleship by parents and by godly adults who we're surrounding our kids with. And today we are joined by one such person, someone who has spent decades internationally answering that question through her own personal action, leadership, and discipleship that started in her own home and is now a national movement. If you're wondering, some of you may have already guessed that our guest today is Patty Garibay. She is founder and executive director emeritus of American Heritage Girls. This is a nationwide Christ-centered scout-type character development program for girls from ages 5 to 18. And through American Heritage Girls, Patty has helped build a movement that now serves over 70,000 girls across 1,300 troops in all 50 states and multiple countries, equipping them through leadership development, outdoor adventure, service projects, and biblical discipleship. American Heritage Girls also reaches families through its Raising Godly Girls podcast. Its blog and its radio features parenting resources designed to equip parents to raise girls of integrity in today's culture. I've had the honor of being on that podcast and interviewed by Patty's own daughter, Rachel Culpepper, who is the current leader of American Heritage Girls. And Patty, it is always just such a joy and a privilege. And I can only imagine all of the American Heritage Girls who are going to gather around the radio and listen to the founder. That is you. Thank you so much for being here with us today.
4: It is an honor to be with you, Dr. Peck. I really enjoy our time together.
3: Me too. And so to understand, you know, where we're going, we're going to talk about the future. Let's talk a little bit about the past. And I know you and I have visited about this before, but I never miss an opportunity to introduce people to the power of the faith and obedience and the call of God in your life and one woman's life. So let's talk about that. Go back to, as my kids would say, the previous century before the internet. Let's talk about you starting American Heritage Girls in 1995.
4: Oh boy, Jessica, it's like any other kind of story, really. It wasn't something that I intended to do or even wanted to do. It was something that, rather than cursing the darkness, I felt the Lord was calling me to light a candle and to start something new. Now, here's the backstory. It wasn't just something that came out of nowhere. I had been serving in the Girl Scouts USA for over 12 years as a Girl Scout leader of three different troops. And I also served as an area delegate and a troop organizer, meaning I recruited girls to belong to the Girl Scouts. I bled green. I absolutely loved that organization. It was the organization I grew up in, that my mom was my leader. It is traditional. It was all the things that were American and apple pie, but it no longer had been that way. And I started to learn more and more in 1993 when the Girl Scouts USA decided to no longer mandate an oath to God in the Girl Scout promise. Oh boy, Jessica, you know what happens when we kick God out and we're a character development program. What are we going to base those morals and that character on when we've left God out of the equation? Well, needless to say, we fast forward 35 years later and look what we have. We have a mess, not even a figment of our imagination around Girl Scouts anymore. It's a progressive agenda that is really still very powerful in girls' lives. And Christian parents need to be very cautious, I believe, of this organization and what it now stands for.
3: Well, tell us about the role that your own daughters played in wanting to give them an experience like you had growing up, to have that sense of tradition. The mission of American Heritage Girls, as I'm reading here, is to build women of integrity through service to God, family, community, and country. How did you see that unfolding in 1995? And, you know, contrasting, how has that progressed now to today with American Heritage Girls?
4: Well, I am the blessed mother of three daughters, and my oldest daughter, Rachel, is now running American Heritage Girls. Out of all of the qualified candidates that our board was seeking, she did rise to the top. She was definitely the one the Lord had anointed and appointed for this time, this Esther moment, we like to call it. But back in those days, Rachel had been a Girl Scout, and then her sister Megan as well, and then that third daughter, Katie. I'm a third daughter. I don't know, Jessica. It's not easy being the third daughter. You weren't supposed to be a daughter, right?
3: I mean, I'm the oldest of three girls. So there's three girls. I know that three-daughter dynamic really well.
4: Absolutely. So Katie was so used to getting hand-me-downs and leftovers that I couldn't give her a junky girls organization. Okay. So I thought, hey, what I could create for her and her friends would be better than what this thing is standing for now. And I have to tell you, I had no idea that the Lord would use this and grow this in the way that he did. It was a simple yes for what I believed was a simple task to have my daughter Katie get through Scouts, whatever that looked like for us, Christ-centered, of course. And then we call it a day. And she will have had great times, memories, learned a lot, and loved the Lord even more. But I guess he had different ideas. And today, Katie is now a leader of her daughter in American Heritage Girls. So God has blessed this yes very heartily.
3: Well, tell us a little bit about the spread and reach. I talked a little bit about it in the introduction, but did you ever in your wildest dreams thinking, okay, I want to do this for Katie, that it would reach as far as it has?
4: I had no earthly idea. Again, we started with 10 girls, you know, and then it grew to 10 troops in Cincinnati. And then we had calls from all the way out in California, how they heard about it, because we got to remember, listeners, there was not the internet at that time. We're talking 1993, 94, 95. Our best technology we had at the time was a fax machine, which was really antiquated at the time. So I don't know, the Lord, the Holy Spirit, word of mouth, people were talking. They knew there were problems with the other organization. They wanted something different. And so that's how it caught on. But meanwhile, those 10 girls and then those beginning 10 troops experienced a whole lot of friendship and a whole lot of new life skills. But moreover, they learned about their identity in Christ. And that is why today AHG is thriving. Over 1 million girls over the last 31 years have had the AHG experience and have been blessed by this organization, because it is the Lord's organization. And when we say yes to Him, He says yes to us.
3: 1 million girls, Patty. That is just absolutely unbelievable. And I just love picturing you as a mom of these 3 girls, thinking, you know, you want to invest everything in them, but never imagining it would reach a million. And then to see that heritage, I love, you know, it's called American Heritage Girls. And Patty, you have certainly lived that out in your own life with your daughter taking the reins. And, you know, I was on the podcast, the AHG podcast, around the time that search was going on. And I can assure you that she went through a very rigorous process, and to have her appointed as leader, I'm sure that you are so proud. And looking at the character formation that you started in your daughters, we won't say how many years ago, because, you know, like, we're not going to talk age here, but it is a heritage, it is a legacy. Why do you think, how do you see American Heritage Girls as being so effective in character formation for girls?
4: I think because it's based on timeless truths, the truths of the Bible. AHG has a biblical worldview in all that it does, from its badges to its service projects to even the products that the girls sell to raise money to be able to do the fun activities that they so enjoy. Camping is always centered around Christ and His beautiful creation that God has given us over, you know, all these many years that we get to enjoy. And it's all looked through a prism of a biblical worldview and how God's role is in our world and how He is who our identity rests in. And so when girls identify and understand that they are God's, that it's not about girl power, Jessica, it is about the power of the Holy Spirit in the girl. And that is the whole paradigm shift between us and the other organization. But here's the thing, girls want truth, boys want truth, kids want truth. And frankly, adults need truth. So when their truth resounds, it's like a sweet aroma that we're so attracted to as humans, to really know what's right and wrong. And kids these days are begging for it. They want that fence. We've had that free, gentle parenting for far too long. They now want to know what's right and wrong, and how am I going to be a parent if I don't know what's right and wrong? So I think it's really resonating. The pendulum does swing back and forth, and I really believe there is a revival going on, that kids are really wanting the Lord, and this is one way for them to experience Him very, very realistically and with a lot of friends all around them, which is a really wonderful way for teens to grow up.
3: You know, I often use that analogy too, Patty, about the pendulum swinging. It is always that, and we overcorrect and then undercorrect, and, you know, it always swings back and forth. And to see that, you know, I think it's encouraging for parents, because I think one of the narratives that parents have adopted today who have kids who are growing up, who are still under 18, still living in the home, they think, oh, this world is like nothing we've ever faced before, and nobody understands, and I'm not equipped, and I'm scared to death to navigate the currents of culture. But when you describe your experience, Patty, of how you started American Heritage Girls, those cultural currents and the cultural waves that you're describing are remarkably similar. You know, it's really a lot of the same thing. And I think even though technology changes and the way that we experience culture changes through technology, those heart issues behind all of those issues and the real life character formation, those things do not change. And I absolutely agree with you that when we place our kids' values, their identity on the unshakable truth of God's word, it's going to best equip them to navigate culture. Because I see a lot of anxiety in kids who feel pressured to come up with their own identity. It's called image crafting. And all of a sudden, they have to come up with an image of themselves that is the most marketable, that's the most culturally presentable. And what's celebrated today can cancel tomorrow. It's no wonder that we see kids who are anxious about that. But knowing they were made by a God who has such a bigger purpose for their life, and to be able to do that, and seeing that you do that through the mission of American Heritage Girls, I'm going to say it again, to build women of integrity through service to God, family, community, and country. That is a beautiful thing. And you're not, what you're describing, Patty, is not just an organization. This is an environment for discipleship and formation, something that is beautifully, intentionally countercultural. And when we come back, we have a lot more questions for Patty. We'll talk about some of the challenges facing parents of girls today and how you can strengthen and encourage your daughter's faith. We're talking to Patty Garibay from American Heritage Girls, the founder, and we'll have much more when we come back right after this break. Don't miss it.
5: Have you noticed there are two kinds of kids in the world? Yes, there's boys and girls, but that's not what I mean.
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5: Compliant kids are the ones who sleep through the night from the second week of life. They goo at their grandparents and they smile while you're changing their diapers. During later childhood, they love to keep their rooms clean and they do their homework and they like to help set the table for dinner. Then there are the other kind, those who come out of the womb smoking a cigar. Compliant children are a breeze to raise, of course, but the tougher kids can turn out fine, too, if you shape that strong will without breaking the spirit during the early years. You can prepare that child for a responsible and disciplined adulthood. Set boundaries and expectations in advance, and then enforce them with love.
6: For more information on this topic, go to drdobsonminute.org.
7: You have beautiful feet. 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
9: Acknowledging God, the Creator, as the source of liberty and the rights of life, liberty, and private property is the only foundation upon which freedom can survive. 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Hello, I'm Sam Rohrer with the American Pastors Network and another Stand in the Gap Minute. If liberty's to remain in America, we must once again appeal to the great judge of the universe to hear our pleas and to intercede on our nation's behalf. 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

0: America the Beautiful by Stephen Curtis Chapman and Chris Jansen. I don't know about you, but that gives me goosebumps and actually makes me a little bit teary. I hope that you had a great weekend celebrating the 250th birthday of our country, the beautiful America. And when I look at the words of that song, it is so reflective of the heart behind our program today when we are talking to Patty Garibay, the founder of American Heritage Girls, who is started an organization in the 1990s to give girls just such a beautiful experience. And looking at the mission, their mission is to build women of integrity through service to God, family, community, and country. And that is a beautiful thing. And one of the greatest tensions for parents today is not just what children are learning, because we don't just think about their homework. We think, how is it shaping their identity while they learn it? And it is a complicated time to grow up. And one of my pet peeves is when, as older generations, we pass on that pessimism to younger generations, thinking, giving them basically the message, this is a terrible time to be alive, and I wish the world was like it was when I was growing up, and I'm sorry for you. We need to give them messages of optimism and hope. And Patty, you have worked with multiple generations of girls now, and raising godly girls is central to your mission. You started this in the 90s. Your daughter has taken over this organization from you today. How do you see things changing? How do you see things staying the same? And what gives you hope still in a God that is good?
1: We do serve a God that is very, very good, Jessica. And I think that is our standing hope throughout generations. We need to understand that sin has always been part of this world. It always will be part of this world until we meet our Heavenly Father in that place He has reserved for us. And while we tarry here, we must glorify Him. We must represent Him. We are the remnant. We are left. And we must live in accordance to His will and to what His holy word says. Doesn't mean we're always going to do it perfectly, but we certainly need to be representative, be the salt of that we need to be, the light that we need to be. And I think there's great hope because we serve God, and He is a timeless, timeless, omniscient Lord. But yeah, we do have issues. We do have things in this country that are very disconcerting to me. But yet, if we are able to raise up and serve as the primary disciplers, and you said this very well earlier too, to raise up girls with confidence and conviction, mm-hmm. we must have confidence and conviction as parents and primary disciplers. So if we are feeling negative and all this world's going, you know, down the tubes, it's just terrible, it's that's not going to give our girls hope. We don't have to falsely hope. We can speak with great aspiration and admiration for the Lord that we serve, because He is good and He wants good for us. What we need to teach our kids is about time. Time is not just how we count time. Time to the Lord, like the 250 years we just celebrated and will continue to celebrate this month. That is just a blink of the eye in the Lord's mind, in the Lord's purview. So when we start to look at that, we start to look at some of the sin in this world and this doxing and this cancel culture. I think that's the most disturbing thing that the girls are afraid of right now, mm-hmm. is if I don't fit in, I will be canceled. I will lose my friends. I will not have an influencer status on my social media. I will fall apart. What we need to do is to raise them up in conviction. And I find it an ironic day today, the very first day of the Charlie Kirk trial. And that was a man who knew who he was and whose he was. And a lot of our girls have great respect for someone like that, who can give a message of truth in love, but yet in this culture, that becomes a threat to many. So how do we raise up a generation of girls with confidence and conviction in who they are and whose they are, that can deliver their message with respect and love and yet great resilience? That, to me, is our biggest mandate, what we need to carry on, what we need to encourage our girls to gather around the tools. And that is partly community. There's a lot of arrows in that quiver, Jessica. Community, truth, having friends around you, having your family around you, being able to know other resources that you can glean when you're troubled, to be able to have access to godly adults beyond your own parents, because there's times when you're going to want that. But we have to help, as parents, develop those networks for our kids to fall into nets that are healthy and positive, rather than going to social media to answer questions. So Raising Godly Girls, this whole concept that American Heritage Girls started during COVID, when all of our troops were closed because all of our troops are meeting within churches that have decided that this ministry is important to their church. We felt the Lord calling us to start something around equipping parents. And so if we equip our kids by talking about topics, and we have a lot of free ebooks around various topics of today, that you can have a kitchen table conversation with your kids before the culture has that conversation. This is our big mantra, and I know this is your mantra too, is to get ahead of the game, to talk about these things with our kids. Don't act like they don't exist, because then others are going to be filling in for us.
0: Oh, Patty, yes, you are singing from my songbook here. These are all the things and all the the resources and encouragements that parents need to raise girls and boys in this world today. And I want to sit for a second on one of those concepts you were talking about surrounding them with godly mentors. And I see a decrease from that, because I see decreased social interaction. A lot of parents' social interactions just are activity-based, you know? They may just convenience based, or, you know, just, okay, well, we're in this activity together, so we know each other because we're in the sports team. But I think it's so important for us as parents to intentionally identify these are godly role models and mentors. These are safe people that you can go to for advice, because sometimes it's just really hard for kids, especially as teenagers, to talk to their parents about things. And I'm not encouraging a culture of secrecy or saying that, you know, these people shouldn't say something. But if I can say, hey, go to your grandmother, you can talk to her, and talking about some of those parameters of confidentiality, but also saying these are people who are going to magnify the message that I'm giving you. As your mom, as mom to a daughter, these are messages of that people are going to say, yeah, what your mom's saying, I've walked out. I've lived in my life. Here's how it has worked out. Here's the fruit of that. And really, American Heritage Girls, I think, Patty, is an intentional way for moms to engage with other like-minded moms, to invest in each other's girls, to walk alongside those hard times, to celebrate the victories, and also, you know, walk through and encourage when the trials come, because they will come. Our kids aren't perfect. Our family's not perfect. The world's not perfect. But to have those mentoring relationships, I think, is something that we're missing in an age of where we'll go to AI before we go to a trusted godly mentor. Can you talk a little bit about how that looks in American Heritage Girls, and how that model is there, and that encouragement for moms especially?
1: I think it's the richest essence of American Heritage Girls is that mentoring, that Titus II approach, where an older woman's able to speak into a younger woman's life, and therefore the girls' lives as well. What we find is women are finding their tribe for the first time when they join American Heritage Girls. And notice I say women. I didn't say girls. The girls join because they want to have friends. They want to have fun. But women are joining, and they're having friendships and fun and learning new skills and stretching their wings. I'll never forget hearing a word from a woman in California. She said, I have a word for you. And after I spoke, I'm like, I don't know, I've been doing this long enough, Jessica. Sometimes I get a little worried when somebody has a word for me, you know? Especially all these volunteers. But this one was a beautiful one. And she said to me, ladies ministry. And now I have to peel back my onion of when I was being raised and my first time as a young mom in ladies ministry, it was not really something I liked being part of. It had a certain prototype, if you know what I'm saying. And I felt like I didn't fit in. But this ladies' ministry is really exactly that. It's ministering to women, women to women, around a biblical worldview. And they're finding their very best friends. They're like, I keep wanting to do this linking of arms. That's what we're doing as women and men, dads are invited to be part of this. This is a family ministry, especially when we come alongside a Trail Life USA troop that is often chartered at the church as well. You've got your family ministry going. But what I love that these young girls are looking up to these women that are leading them who feel less than. Most of us as leaders, we don't feel like we're godly enough or perfect enough to do this. But when our God calls us, He equips us as well, and we must say yes. And so before getting involved with any of this, I always say bring it to prayer, because if the Lord's calling you, He will bring you absolutely through whatever it is that He needs. But here's what happens is the girls become, they become to be able to thrive. I have a story, if I could share, about a young lady that I was at a meet the founder event, and she had kept waiting and waiting and waiting to talk to me. And I thought, this is sort of weird. I mean, and she didn't look like the normal American Heritage girl. She had coal black hair. She had dyed. And she had gauges in her ears for her earrings. And she has black fingernail polish. And I'm like, oh, my. But she had her beautiful uniform on. And she kept wanting to talk to me. I could tell privately. And so she waited. And I said, tell me, what's your name? She said, my name's Ashley. I said, what is it about American Heritage girls that you like? And how can we be better? How can we do better? And she looked at me and she said, well, American Heritage girls saved my life. And I was like, what? I had never heard anything like this before. And she looked me deeply in the eyes. She said, my parents were going through a divorce. I felt because I was acting up at home, it was my fault. I started to cut. I just wanted to feel something. So I was cutting myself. And she said, I felt worthless. And I felt like I was destructive. And I was destroying my parents' marriage. And so my friend invited me to an American Heritage Girl troop meeting. There I met women that loved me. I met girls that cared for me and accepted me for who I was. I learned that I could set goals and I could achieve them, that I could help others. Out of my own pain, I could help others. Today, she's a Stars and Stripes recipient. She's working in an industry she always wanted. She's thriving. But she was at great risk if that friend hadn't invited her to that American Heritage Girl troop meeting, where she learned who she was and whose she was. And that's an important story. I think that that's one I've heard of, but there's so many more, because kids today, they need positive role models. They need positive goals. They need to feel like they are some. I just was reading 46% of Gen Zers absolutely feel like they have no worth in this world, that there are no goals. 46%, every out of every two, there's one. That's scary. And that's where we can come in as Christians, whether you're involved in American Heritage Girls or you're involved in your church, find a girl to mentor. We know the adage, the hand that rocks the cradle rules the nation. It is true. Women are the ultimate influencers. We need to raise them up in the way they should go. The Lord really desires that.
0: Patty, I absolutely love that. And when we come back from our next commercial break, I have a quick story to share with you about my interaction with an American Heritage Girls troop that really stuck with me and convicted me and changed the way I think about Christmas, which is a pretty big sell there. But I will tell you about it when we come back. If you want to learn more about this organization, go to AmericanHeritageGirls.org. You'll see on the top there, there's a drop down for Raising Godly Girls. You'll find the podcast and all kinds of other resources. And maybe you'll find a chapter near you or even start one. We'll be right back with Patty Garibay.
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0: Welcome back, friends. That is I Believe You by Megan Woods. And those kinds of messages are just exactly the kinds of messages that girls today growing up in America and everywhere need to hear and need to know that God is for them. He is fighting for them and their story is not over. God is writing a beautiful story on the hearts of young women. And I am seeing God raise up such amazing leaders in this generation of Gen Z, Gen Alpha, Gen Beta behind them. These are all young adults down to babies being born. And today, as we are reflecting on the major milestone in America of its 250th anniversary that we just celebrated this weekend, questions become even more important about how do we navigate culture? How do we raise kids in today's culture that seems like it is not, well, it doesn't seem like it. It is not for their good. But there are forces at work that are. And one of those that we're talking to is founder of American Heritage Girls, Patty Garibay. You can go to AmericanHeritageGirls.org and find out more. And Patty, I told you before the break that I'd tell you a quick story about my own interaction with American Heritage Girls. I participated in Operation Christmas Child, and I packed up all my boxes. I do that every year. And I took them to the drop-off station, and this particular drop-off station was manned by some American Heritage Girls, or maybe I should say womaned by some American Heritage Girls and their moms, and it was beautiful to see them working together. The moms were definitely in fellowship, having a great time. The girls were having a great time. I took in my boxes, and they just were falling all over themselves to help me, you know, brought the cart out and rolled them in, told me where to go, all of these things, and I dropped them off. And as I was leaving, one of the girls called out to me, and she goes, "You forgot the most important part." And I turned around and Patty, my adult mind, I said, "Oh, I paid for them online," because I'm thinking the most important part is to pay, right? Like, make sure we have the money. And she goes, "No, not pay. Pray. We've got to pray over these boxes." And she called out to the girls and said, "We have new boxes to pray over." And those girls came running with their moms. They laid their hands on the boxes, Patty, and they prayed such a beautiful prayer. I mean, these were 9, 10, 11-year-old girls who were leading adult women in prayer and praying over the boxes that were going to go from Samaritan's Purse to all over the world. And it really changed my attitude because I thought, oh, I'm thinking about paying. You're thinking about praying. It was deeply convicting. It's such a beautiful experience, Patty.
1: Absolutely. And you know, I'm not surprised they did that. That is the beauty of these young girls and the becoming young women. Oh, praise God. That's a beautiful story.
0: Well, they were serving their community. And, you know, you talk about American citizenship, but you emphasize that our heavenly citizenship is the highest priority. This organization is called American Heritage Girls. Tell us about they're serving their country, loving their country, but also recognizing that this world is not our final home.
1: That's right. That this is a broken world and our nation is not a perfect nation. No one ever says that, but it is not a horrible nation either. And that is the message that we keep hearing. I mean, let's admit it. This is even this 250th, I had a big party at my home. I had cousins and I had, you know, nieces and nephews and all kinds of neighbors, all of various postures, just trying to show them the love of God. And, you know, there were some that just didn't want to celebrate America. And they have been listening to all that's going on. And yes, we have a lot of scars, but we've got so much to be thankful for. And that is our freedom. And the freedom, this is the misconception. Freedoms don't come from governments. They come from the Almighty God. Four times in the Declaration of Independence, God is mentioned in the freedom that He gives us. So the fact that we're trying to put this under a bucket called Christian nationalism or whatever, you know, soup du jour they want to call this stuff, this is incorrect. Our freedoms come from God. Government is only there to protect them. They don't grant them. And so when we are electing officials in this rise of socialism that is very concerning to me, expecting government to supply everything for us, no, the Lord is our provider. All of that is secularism, and it is seeping into government. It's seeping into our private lives. It's even seeping into the church. And it is of great concern. And from American Heritage Girls, that's not what we're about. We're going to talk about those things. We're going to talk about the sin of slavery and how that was a wrong decision. But we're also going to talk about the beautiful, joy-filled Emancipation Proclamation and how we were redeemed from that. That is a very important part of history. If we erase history, we change history. If we want retributions and all this other stuff, we'll never understand grace, forgiveness, or any of the things that the Lord is trying to teach us for our heavenly citizenship. So let's remember who we're rooted in. We are God's kids first and Americans second.
0: Well, talk about the civic responsibility and serving your community and the ways that American Heritage Girls equips girls to serve their community.
1: Well, good. It was so good to see all day on Saturday. I have Google alerts to talk about American Heritage Girls all across the country. And I was seeing flag ceremonies that were being led by American Heritage Girls and floats that they were winning first place because they're so creative. You know, all these different things that were happening to celebrate. And they love to do that. They love to go and to welcome home veterans from their honor flights. That's one of the coolest things, is to see an airport full of red, white, and blue uniformed girls welcoming these elderly, oftentimes elderly gentlemen back who rarely feel like they've, mostly feel like they've been forgotten. And just to see the joy on their face, they love that. Girls love to serve. We actively serve. Every troop serves at least three service projects a year, often with those that are disenfranchised, the unborn. Diaper drives for the unwed mother is an often thing. Homeless, feeding the hungry, doing tangible, being the hands and feet of Christ. That is part of what we teach girls. And you know, families love that because they all want to serve. But sometimes it's hard to create a framework of serving when it's just your family. But when a whole troop is doing this, it becomes fun and it becomes easier because we're all doing, again, locking arms together and doing something really for the greater good. And so a servant's heart is really part of the byproducts or fruits of the American Heritage Girl program.
0: Well, you're right when you describe some of the political tensions and the disagreements. And it, I do think that it can be a really scary time for girls to grow up. And there's this really conflicting narrative about having freedom of speech, but also don't say that. And, you know, you can think what you want as long as you think this. And, you know, all of the that is really hard for young girls growing up to navigate and to figure out. And I have met a lot of girls, Patty, who are really afraid of speaking what they really believe, who are afraid of being bold in their faith because they've seen some of their peers, they've heard stories, they've seen it happen. Of cancel culture, of bullying, of cyberbullying. Not too long ago, Patty, I was talking to a college age girl who talked about just one thing that she had said in a group chat that was very, very mild in expressing her belief. And she talked about getting death threats from strangers because that was shared in a screenshot. And I think that can make girls really afraid. How do we help them to move forward, to speak the truth in love, like we talked about earlier, to act with wisdom and grace and discernment? Do you feel like giving them a group of like-minded girls who share the same values and who want to serve the community in the same ways, do you feel like that is a positive influence? How is that helping them to feel like they're not so alone and isolated in this world?
1: It is absolutely essential, and with loneliness being one of the top five mental health issues confronting girls, loneliness and anxiety are right up there at the top, and they're tied together. Even though they're more connected than ever through social media, they are lonelier than ever because we talked about that earlier, Jessica, that need for real social interaction. I want to just read something, if I could, from a speech I just recently gave at Turning Point USA's Women's Leadership Conference. You want to know what bold and brave actually looks like. It's a 7-year-old learning to tie a square knot and pray confidently out loud with her troop for the first time. It's a 12-year-old earning her camping badge while learning to flex her leadership muscle. It's a high schooler putting her phone in a basket at troop meetings and rediscovering what her own voice sounds like. There's no and rediscovering what her own voice sounds like.

0: more digitally connected than ever, but yet is increasingly isolated and anxious. And it's no wonder to me, when I scroll through social media, you have either doom scrolling with bad news coming to you every way imaginable, or you have comparison culture and you see all of these images of perfectly curated lives and the highlights of everyone's life, and comparison is the thief of joy. And I love even hearing you talk about girls putting their phone in a basket. I have found, Patty, that when kids are given permission and it's established as a group norm that we're not going to have phones, it's like this weight falls off of them. They're like, oh my goodness, I can actually breathe. Like, I don't feel so anxious and feel like I'm tied to my phone and what's going on and what's happening, but I have people right here in front of me, real life humans who love me, who are invested in me, who want my best, who are invested in my future. That is a really powerful antidote to the counterfeits often for companionship that I see sold in culture. How do you see that genuineness really creating such a beautiful culture for community, for girls growing up in the United States today?
1: Such freedom. You said it so beautifully. There is freedom in putting those phones away, getting rid of those phones. You know, a kid can't wait these days to get a phone. And then once they have them, it's like an albatross around their neck.
0: So true.
1: They can't release the thing. I mean, look at us as parents. Yeah. You know, when you've got your time monitor or whatever on your phone, you said you used your phone 2 hours more than you did last week. I'm like, why was it even on? Why was I even on it for 2 hours? You know what I'm saying? It affects all of us. It's an addiction in many ways, and addictions are rarely beneficial. What we have to do as parents is to find those like-minded friends whose parents agree. We don't want our kids on these phones 24/7. We want them to be able to be kids, to explore childhood, to be able to be out in the out of doors, to be able to help other people, to be able to create creatively, to be able to accomplish goals, to be able to figure out what God's will is for their lives so that they can develop a true passion for their future career, whatever that might be. That needs margin. And when we have phones in our hands all the time, there's no margin. There is absolutely zero time to invest in yourselves and in your spiritual life if you're on this phone all the time. Now, it can be for good. I have some great devotionals that I read online every day. I get that. But for by and large, it's comparison shopping. And it's like you said, it's who am I going to be today? It's that image making that is false. And it only leads to despair and loneliness and, frankly, anxiety.
0: Yeah, I think so too, Patty. And, you know, when I just look at girls today, one of the things I talk about all the time is the fact that we can tell our kids to get off their phones, but until we give them a compelling alternative, we're just like telling them, get off your phone and sit there and stare. And American Heritage Girls is a great way to invest in your daughter for your faith, for their faith, to grow their faith, to help them serve God, serve their country, serve their community. And I love that. Patty, tell people how they can get involved, what website they can go to, and you can start your own chapter, what you should do if there's a wait list. How do we get plugged in, Patty? Tell us quick.
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0: Thank you so much, Patty. And we just have 1 minute left. But in 1 minute, what would you say is your vision and your hope for the future of American Heritage Girls?
1: My vision and hope is to be in exactly in the center of God's will. Whatever that looks like, I want us to always be following His lead. He started this thing. He's going to end it when He sees fit. But meanwhile, along the way, we will not tarry. We will follow the Lord, and we will go wherever He opens those doors. And I pray that this blesses your listeners, and that now they know more about American Heritage Girls and the benefits of it.
0: He who began a good work will be faithful to complete it. And Patty, thank you so much for sharing your encouragement with you today. And as you listen to those words of encouragement, I pray, as I always do, that the Lord will bless you and keep you and make His face to shine upon you and be gracious to you. I'll see you right back here tomorrow.

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3: For American Family News, I'm Robert Thornton. The Department of Government Efficiency, or DOGE, has officially sunsetted. The temporary organization reached its scheduled expiration date this 4th of July weekend. Fox Business's Darren Botello reports.
4: Technically, yes. As of Saturday, DOGE is no longer a thing. But Fox Business spoke with Scott Cooper, who heads up the Office of Personnel Management, about keeping up the cost cutting in the government, despite there not being an official agency for the movement.
5: What we are trying to do is, look, we've set a set of rules and policies, and we are helping manage them.
4: DOGE left us with some parting words on X over the weekend, posting, "Good stewardship of taxpayer dollars and accountable government are not temporary initiatives. We hope those principles endure long into America's next 250 years. It has been our greatest honor to serve the American people. Happy 4th.
3: According to its official website, doge.gov, the department said it identified over $200 billion in federal savings through a combination of contract, grant, and lease cancellations. However, the figures remain a subject of intense debate. The Hamas terrorist group said today it had dissolved its government in Gaza and is preparing to transfer power to a technical committee backed by the United Nations as part of a U.S. brokered ceasefire deal. Israel calls the announcement irrelevant. Hamas did not say whether it planned to take the crucial step of disarming or handing over security to an international force, but described its decision as evidence of its commitment to Gaza's reconstruction after years of war. The husband of Congresswoman Nancy Pelosi was charged with a hit and run. Here's Fox's William Lajeunesse.
6: The story that Paul Pelosi told police is he knew he hit something, but wasn't sure what. Animal, human, car, bike. But rather than checking, witnesses say, he drove away. Well, now it is up to the prosecutor and possibly a judge or the DMV to buy that story or something else. So it was Friday afternoon on a clear day in Yountville, small town in Napa County. Witnesses say Pelosi, in a brown convertible, rear-ended a parked black Tesla on a quiet street, briefly stopping, then driving away. The accident actually disabled his car, which police found a few miles away, blocking the street. Deputies identified the driver as Paul Pelosi. They say his car had, quote, significant damage.
3: The sheriff's office said in a statement Pelosi did not have any alcohol in his system and no one was hurt. Outlet Just the News and some others say Democrat Maine Senate candidate Graham Plattner has abruptly canceled several campaign events for unclear reasoning. Among the events canceled were town hall events in Gorham and Sanford, Maine, both set for this evening, according to the Maine Wire. The development comes as rumors swirl that Plattner may yet face another scandal after a barrage of media coverage of his past Reddit post and a tattoo. An immigration enforcement advocate says a new law in Mississippi should make it easier for law enforcement to track illegal aliens in the state. More from AFN's Chad Groening.
7: Mississippi already has one of the country's smallest percentage of illegal aliens residing in the state, fewer than 28,000, amounting to less than 1% of its population. And yet lawmakers in the Magnolia State have implemented a new law that authorizes the State Department of Public Safety to compile a list of all immigrants illegally living in Mississippi. It involves collecting their names, addresses, country of origin, and whether they are an adult or minor. It also includes noting any criminal history and the date, location, and status of deportation proceedings. Jessica Vaughn is a former Foreign Service officer with the U.S. State Department, who now serves as Director of Policy Studies at the Center for Immigration Studies. She believes this would be a useful tool for the state to have.
8: To, first of all, get a handle on the size of the illegal population in Mississippi and where they are located, and the demographics of it, and also share the information among law enforcement agencies, potentially among state benefits agencies, so that people are not able to access benefits that they're not entitled to, and to potentially share information if that would be useful to the Department of Homeland Security.
7: Vaughn says Mississippi is leading the way with this list.
8: As far as I know, Mississippi is the first state to do this.
3: And that will do it for this version of the news. You can see more news at AFN.net. I'm Robert Thornton.
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12: You know, we often talk about how the Bible comments on the Bible, and in Malachi chapter 1, verse 5, there's a quote from Psalm 35, and you know, this was true of ancient Israel, and I believe it's true of America. It says, quote, "The Lord is magnified beyond the border of Israel." The Lord is magnified beyond the border of Israel. And we believe God has been magnified within and even beyond our own borders. And with that, we welcome you to this edition of Exploring the Word. Alex McFarland here. And Bert, I'm going to ask this question. Did you have a good 4th of July?
13: It was a great 4th of July. I did grill out and I did eat watermelon. So I'm in good shape.
12: Amen. So what did y'all grill? Hamburgers.
13: Yeah, we're on a restricted diet, so good tasting hot dogs would have been great, but I resisted and went with the hamburger, and praise the Lord. 250 years, Alex.
12: Thank you, Jesus.
13: Amen. And it was a real celebration.
12: It really was.
13: I got on the podcast with several churches, and they were, the ones I looked at, they were praising God for what God has done. Go ahead. I'm sorry I interrupted.
12: Yeah. You know, Saturday night I was watching the events, the fireworks from Washington, and I have never seen anything like that. As far as anybody knows, the world's biggest, most extensive fireworks display ever. But President Trump had all these different flags, including the flag that draped Abraham Lincoln's coffin, the flag that was flown at the two battles of Saratoga in the Revolutionary War, very turning points in the Revolutionary War. And after the battles of Saratoga, the French got behind the American Revolution. And then some of Davy Crockett's grandchildren were there. And then veterans that were 101 and 104 years old. And Bert, did you watch that speech and that display of our most historic flags? One of the flags sewn by Betsy Ross. I was moved, Bert, watching all that.
13: It was moving. I have to admit, I went to bed earlier since it was delayed and did not wait, but I saw the highlights, and what a joy it was. And again, I'm reminded of Alexander de Tocqueville, who said, "What was in America's greatness?" And I'm not going to quote the whole thing, but when he heard the righteousness preached in the pulpits, he said, "That's the genius of America." And I pray that's what we're praying for. Yeah, we need to celebrate with fireworks. And John Adams even said that back as a founding father, that we need to do all that and celebrate what we've done. But God, just send a great revival. We're asking God to do a great work.
12: Well, speaking of revivals, I want to give a big shout-out as we get back into the book of Malachi. But I want to say a heartfelt thanks to the great people of San Antonio, Texas. And I was there Saturday and Sunday. Pastor
13: Alex,
12: Bobby
13: wait just
12: Roger.
13: A minute. San Antonio or San Angelo?
12: San Angelo.
13: Oh, okay.
12: Thank you.
13: Well, what happened? You see, you talked about Davy Crockett, and you couldn't help but go to the Alamo in San Antonio.
12: Well, that's true.
13: Yeah.
12: Well, and part of the reason I had kind of a couple of thoughts in my brain conflicting, we had some attendees come over from San Antonio. We had a couple of different families come all the way from Houston to San Angelo, Texas. And you're right, but our event Saturday at the Spur Arena and then at Calvary Baptist on Sunday, we were in San Angelo, Texas. Tonight, I'm in Abilene, Texas. There's a wonderful creation museum, a Christian museum that is about biblical creation, and it's also about some artifacts relative to the nation of Israel, just biblical worldview, the Discovery Center, and Carolyn Walden and her great staff at the Discovery Center. And I'm speaking tonight at 7 o'clock, and if you want to online, you can find the Discovery Center in Abilene, Texas. But, Bert, I've had a great weekend and great 4th of July celebration with the wonderful people of Texas.
13: Well, amen, Alex. And I know you've been busy with youth camps and traveling and doing this, but we missed a good bit of days last week. But it's good to be back on the radio and in the Book of Malachi, isn't it?
12: Well, it is. It is. And I invite everybody to turn there. And Bert, I appreciate you and Bryn Austin and everybody bearing with me in my travel. Summer is just like that, though, isn't it? You know,
13: it is for you. And like you say, you'll call up and say, oh, and we say, keep traveling, Alex. We can manage, but God's called you into what you're doing, these camps, these speaking, the revivals. So, brother, we pray for you as you travel and do this.
12: Well, amen. Bert, you know, we want to get to verse 6 of Malachi chapter 1, but I just saw verse 5 where it says, your eyes shall see, and you shall say, the Lord is magnified beyond the border of Israel. When a nation is surrendered to God, like you gave that wonderful quote by Alexis de Tocqueville, that the secret to America, and this was true at least in 1813, I hope it's true today, but the DNA of America is the Christian gospel and people who know the Lord and are living for the Lord. And when an individual, when a family, when a church, when a nation is committed to Christ, it overflows well beyond the borders, doesn't it?
13: It really does. And we know Israel was created for the purpose of missions. Right there, I've said it several times, and I know I'll repeat it, but we have new people listening. Look where it is located. Now, not exactly, but as close as you could get, where three continents connect, Asia, Europe, Africa. And right there is where God gave them the land and gave them a society, how to live morally and justly and to demonstrate the greatness of God and the goodness of God. So when people would come by, when they would go through, they would see this, and I believe God would be magnified. I think America, when we look at what we've done, this weekend you're talking about what we did. I saw a film called Young George Washington. Mm-hmm. I recommend it highly. It takes place about when he was a child and his brother Lawrence helping him and growing and taking him to those younger years, and that battle where shots were made through his coats and through his hat, and you know, they didn't kill him. Two horses shot out from under him, and God just had his hand upon him. And you see that, and you come to the decision, God had his hand. Doesn't mean we were perfect, just like Israel wasn't perfect. But from America, the churches have made such significant importance, more missionaries sent out from our country than any country in the world, all over the world. And so when you read verse 5, the Lord is magnified beyond the border of Israel. America is one of those countries that has been blessed by God because of what God has given us, Alex.
12: Verse 6 ask some questions. It lays this out. A son honors his father and a servant his master. If then I am the father, where is my honor? And if I am a master, where is my reverence, says the Lord of hosts, to you priests who despise my name? Yet you say, in what way have we despised your name? So, you know, if God is God, why aren't we living like it? Verse 7, you offer defiled food on my altar, but say, in what way have we defiled you? By saying, the table of the Lord is contemptible. And when you offer the blind as sacrifice, is it not evil? When you offer the lame and sick, is not evil? Is it not evil? Offer then to your governor. In other words, God is saying, look, give second and third and fourth best to your leaders and see if they'll accept it. And if human leaders and authority figures are due, you know, reverence, obedience, compliance, and our best, how much more so Almighty God?
13: Alex, going back to verse 6, notice who he speaks to. You, priest. These are the people that should have great responsibility. To whom much is given, much is required. Great responsibility demands great respect. And here they are, they're just going their way. And notice what, who despise, now listen to this, my name. Now what you need to do in the next few verses, all the way through chapter 2, verse 9, is underline how many times Malachi uses that phrase, my name, my name, my name. And you'll see the word just my several times, my name, my covenant. This is what God is about. Notice going back, as you said in verse 5, the Lord is what? Magnified. And when the priests were living this way and the people were offering these sacrifices, God's not magnified. He's not glorified. And so notice this. In what way have you despised your name? That's what they're asking. Their standards had lowered so low of God that they thought they could, you know, just do anyway. Like you said, third or fourth rank quality. Mm. No. How do you come to Christ? Partially or all the way, Alex?
12: There's no song. It says, I surrender all. Doesn't say I surrender some, does it?
13: It does not.
12: I surrender all. And so, you know, verse 8 concludes, would the governor be pleased with you? Would he accept you favorably, says the Lord of hosts? But now entreat God's favor that he may be gracious to us. While this is being done by your hands, will he accept you favorably, says the Lord of hosts. And Bert, over and over, it uses the phrase, the Lord of hosts. And that's a reference, isn't it, to the fact that God is the commander of all the angelic hosts.
13: Amen.
12: Sometimes you'll see the phrase, the captain of the Lord's hosts. You know, even the angels are ordered in ranks and assignments. And I think the body of Christ, we have specific gifts and assignments, but part of the responsibility of every single believer everywhere, and certainly it's true of the church, it was true of ancient Israel, that we let God be God and we obey the Lord. And, you know, not to digress, but I travel a lot and I've talked with a lot of people who lament the fact that their pastors, there are certain parts of the Bible their pastors just will not preach about. And listen, every Christian and certainly every minister, God is to be Lord of all, and that would include our knowledge of and our proclamation of his whole word, the whole counsel of God. Vance Havner said he is Lord of all, or he is Lord not at all. Heaven
13: right.
12: forbid.
13: That is exactly right. And when you see this Lord of hosts, some places is Almighty God, you know, which is, in other words, the host. And think about that, the host. You know, there's some songs, the Lord of God's armies marching. What a great thought it is. Notice in verse 10, as we get close to the end of the first segment, who is there even among you who would shut the doors so that you would not kindle fire on my altar in vain? Now listen to this. I have no pleasure in you. Now look at the words. Favorability in verse 8. No pleasure here in verse 10. Listen, God is watching. He watched the widow as she gave her little bit and watched others as they gave a lot, but it really wasn't a lot. What are you giving? What are we giving to the Lord? How are we serving Him? We'll come back and we'll talk about it. How does it relate to us today? It still does, even in 2026.
14: Hello, this is Ed Vitagliano, co-host of Today's Issues on AFI. That's right, it's a Boston accent. And that's because I wanted to invite you to join Wesley and Walker Wildman, as well as yours truly, on a tour of my hometown of Boston this September. A few highlights from our week-long itinerary include the Plymouth Plantation on Tuesday, where the Pilgrims settled. On Wednesday, we'll visit Paul Revere's house and learn more about his midnight ride to warn of the approaching British troops. Thursday, we'll go aboard the USS Constitution, which is docked in Boston Harbor. Historian Stephen McDowell of the Providence Foundation will be with us to point out spiritual significance. And this is just a brief sampling of the stops on our list. For all the information about our September Boston tour, visit tours.afa.net. That's tours.afa.net. And I hope to see you there. And maybe, just maybe, we'll park a few cars by Harvard Yard.
15: We relate to God in personal ways because the Bible tells us He's a personal God. But Dr. Tony Evans says He's still God with a nature very different from our own. How different? We'll find out today as we spend 2 minutes with Tony.
16: He is an eternal being because He is who He is, and the Bible says, and He changes not. That's very important. He is not only who He is consistently who He is. That's why the Bible says Jesus is the same yesterday, today, and forever, Hebrews 13:8. That's why the Bible says God does not change. In His nature, He cannot change because He is who He is. Now, you can't say that because you are not now what you used to be. You used to be a baby. Now you're an adult. You used to be this, and now you're that. You used to have hair, now you don't. You used to look good, now you don't. I mean, you cannot declare yourself to be changeless. You are in an ever-changing mode. God does not change, listen to this, because He does not need anything outside of Himself to keep Him going. He's self-generating. The sun doesn't have to look for fire to stay hot, and water doesn't have to look for moisture to be wet. It's built into the nature of the thing. It's built into the nature of God to be who He is and to forever be that way, because He changes not.
15: But there is one way in which God changes, and Dr. Evans will tell us about that next time. 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
17: For jealousy and selfishness are not God's kind of wisdom. Such things are earthly, unspiritual, and demonic. For wherever there is jealousy and selfish ambition, there you will find disorder and evil of every kind. James 3:15-16.

0: Amen. That's Jesus. That's who we're talking about today. The best advice I ever got about preaching is make much of Jesus. And I want to tell you, we want to do that on this program. And so I start out with this. It said in verse 10 that God said, I have no pleasure in you. I'm asking this, those of you who are listening, to myself, Alex, and everybody, is God pleased with you? Is God pleased with you? Does he expect perfection? No, he does not, because he knows we are but dust. He knows who we are. But I want to tell you, we can bring him pleasure by obeying him, praising him, pleasing him. So let's make that our prayer today. Lord, I want to bring you pleasure. Matter of fact, mm-hmm. we're starting off this second segment with that prayer, and then we'll dig on in into Malachi. Father, I pray that this program, Exploring the Word, brings you pleasure. Talking to individuals this weekend at several places, and they were sharing with me what this program means to them, helping them grow, reminding them, some being saved as they were listening. And God, we want to bring you pleasure, not only in our speech, but we want to do it in our life, in our decisions, and Father, in our actions. And I pray, God, that you would be pleased, that when we stand before you, we could hear those words, well done, thy good and faithful servant. If we can hear that, that means we've brought you pleasure, Father. We're praying for this in Jesus' name. Amen.
1: Amen. Bert, what a beautiful, beautiful opening prayer and a sentiment there. And, you know, as I was reading ahead, you know, when God said to ancient Israel, I have no pleasure in you, nor will I accept the offering of your hands. Verse 11 is very special. It says, for from the rising of the sun to its going down, my name shall be great among the Gentiles. In every place incense shall be offered to my name, and a pure offering, for my name shall be great among the nations, says the Lord of hosts. I know there are a couple of radio ministries like Radio Bible Class and John Piper that would often use that verse, you know, from the rising of the sun to the going down of the same, the name of the Lord is to be praised. And do you know there is coming a day, you know, where every nation will honor the name of the Lord, God's name will be great among the Gentiles. There is coming a day when, I quote it so many times because I love this verse, but it says, the knowledge of the Lord will cover the earth as the waters cover the sea. Now, it's not there yet, because there have been people that have rejected Jesus, and there will be people that accept the gospel. There will be people that reject. What about you? Have you responded to the truth you've heard? Because, Bert, here's the thing. Everybody will give an account for what they did with the gospel that was presented to them. And I think about this. There was an old preacher named Oliver B. Green. Does that name ring a bell?
0: You better believe it. Amen.
1: Yeah. And I remember, and he was a hard-preaching gospel machine.
0: Yes, he was.
1: But he said, you know, could you imagine standing before God, and you've had 10,000 reminders of your accountability to God. You've heard sermons. You've been confronted with Christ. And imagine standing there before God one day, knowing you had ample opportunities and rejected them. But for those that will believe, and dear friend listening right now, maybe that's you, this is your day to call out to Christ. God's name will be great among the nations, verse 11, but how about great in each one of our hearts? And we'll be a part of that family of the redeemed.
0: Hallelujah, Alex. Notice three times I already mentioned my name, but in this one verse, verse 11, my name shall be great among the Gentiles. In every place incense shall be offered to my name in a pure offering, for my name shall be great among the nations. Now notice the missionality of this. Great among who? The Gentiles. And then my name shall be great among the nations. Listen, the missional part of our lives, that's one of the reasons AFR exists. We want to share the good news of Jesus Christ. We want those that know Christ to grow in Him, that they will be witnesses. We're all witnesses if we're following Christ. What kind of witness will we be? One that brings Him pleasure, or one that He finds no pleasure in? So my name shall be great among the Gentiles. Alex, again, the missional purpose. And let me just encourage every church pastor, make sure your church is a missional church, evangelistically, local, but look under the fields that are white to harvest. Look into all the nations and see where God would have you go. And so this is the reason when I tie that in to what it says in verse 5 that we started out with, when it says that the Lord be magnified beyond the border of Israel. Here it is in chapter 1, verse 11, the Gentiles and the nations. We're not to keep it to ourselves, are we?
1: No, we're not. We're not. And so, verse 12, but you profane it. What? The name of the Lord, the things of God. You say the table of the Lord is defiled. By the way, this is a second a condemnation for that, basically treating the things of God not with appreciation and reverence, but really with contempt. Its fruit, its food is contemptible. You also say, oh, what a weariness, and you sneer at it, says the Lord of hosts, and you bring the stolen, the lame, the sick. Bert, okay, verse 13, can you imagine going to give a sacrifice before God, and we're supposed to take the best of our flock. We are, I believe, in tithing off the gross, really, and that's a whole nother sermon, perhaps. Takes faith, but tithe off the gross. But the people bringing the stolen, the lame, the sick, thus you bring an offering. Should I accept this from your hand, says the Lord? Bert, could you imagine bringing a stolen animal to sacrifice as an offering to God? I mean, it's hard to get our mind around that, isn't it?
0: It really is. Now, let's go to the New Testament when Jesus went into the court of the Gentiles where these Jews were selling animals. Now, again, we don't know exactly how perfect they were or what, but we know that they were making money on it. In other words, they were stealing from people that had traveled a long way, and now they were wanting to purchase a sacrificial lamb, the doves, whatever they wanted to do. But they were overcharging and gouging them for that. And Jesus said, "You have made my house a den of thieves." Here, this is what they're doing. They're robbing God. We'll get to that. That's one of the most famous quotes in the book of Malachi. Have I, robbed thee? But Alex, stolen, lame, sick. Mm-hmm. Listen, he's the Jesus, and these are to represent who? Jesus Christ, the perfect Lamb of God, without spot, without blemish, no sin in Him. And so here they are. This is desecrating not just what they're offering, but it's desecrating the Messiah that's going to come for them. You know, taking that too far?
1: You're right on the money. Let me read the remainder of chapter 1. Verse 14 says, but cursed be the deceiver who has in his flock a male and takes a vow, but sacrifices to the Lord what is blemished. For I am a great king, says the Lord of hosts, and my name is to be feared among the nations. A couple of things, and I want to get to that last sentence. But who takes a vow, in other words, you've made a promise. Maybe it's within your heart, or maybe it's even a public promise. Or maybe you've committed something to the building program, or, you've made a commitment, but yet you sacrifice to the Lord what is blemished. And you might say, oh, well, that's no big deal. Well, it was a big deal, because just then, as now, people were to give their best and to be honest. Paul writes in the New Testament that we are to give joyfully, not sparingly, not grudgingly, for God loves a cheerful giver. And I realize this is a little bit of spiritual growth and maturity and trust, But folks, one of the ways that you can joyfully walk in the presence of the Lord, definitely grow, and you'll definitely see the hand of the Lord, is to really let the Spirit of God lead you in your giving.
0: Amen.
1: And I'm going to say this, and you feel free to disagree, Bert. Tithing and offering and stewardship is not really about money. It's about faith and obedience, isn't it?
0: Trust and obey. And that's true in living and tithing, giving. Notice these words, Alex, 14. You just can't help. Sacrifices to the Lord. For he is a king. He's the Lord of hosts. That's my name. That's who he is. He demands the best. He demands our all. It's not
1: deserves partial. Our
0: he
1: best.
0: Deserves it all. And notice again, and I know I'm bringing it out again and again, but notice this in this chapter. Notice verse 5, we started out with that. The Lord is magnified beyond this border. And we talked about what it said in verse 11, the Gentiles and the nations. Guess how it ends in chapter 1? My name is to be feared among who? The nations. Alex, obeying the Lord, offering the sacrifices that are given our best, listen, it demands that, and it is a testimony to among the nations, the world, when the church, we today, when we serve the Lord, when we attend church and participate and give and serve in the local church, it's making a statement to the world around us, to the nations, to the different ethnicity groups that are around in America, the melting pot that come here, that it makes a statement. Yes, God is to be what? Feared. That means he's to be trusted. He's to be honored. And yes, he is the judge, and we need to know that he is God and there is no other. So, Alex, chapter 1 is one of the greatest missional chapters in the Old Testament.
1: Amen. Well, it really is. And I was just thinking about that. Not only a missional chapter, not only a stewardship chapter, but a really revival chapter. And maybe some of the Sunday school teachers or even some of the pastors, if you're going to talk about, you know, a capital campaign or stewardship and missions, the ministry of your church locally, nationally, and beyond, Malachi would be a great book to preach through. I got to say this in the last sentence of verse 14, my name is to be feared among the nations. You don't hear a lot about the fear of God these days. Now, you hear about the love of God, and that's true. God does love you, and God is a God of grace and mercy. God is so good to us. But the name of the Lord is to be feared. Bert, I looked it up, and the definition, and I'd love your insights on this, Bert. It said moral reverence.
0: That's it.
1: Moral reverence. And to not fear and honor and worship and bow before God is I believe, immoral. Bert, yes, God is to be feared. Now, some people might say, really? Be afraid of God? Listen, God loves us. I'm going to say this. In C.S. Lewis's books for children, there's Aslan the lion. Aslan represents Christ. And some of the children say to Lucy, and Lucy represents just the innocent believer that loves King Jesus. They said, Aslan the lion, is he safe? And Lucy says, of course not. He's a lion. He's not safe. But he's good.
0: Amen. It's one of the best lines in children's literature anywhere, anytime, Alex. I love it.
1: And I've actually had people ask me, do you fear God? You better be sure I fear God. Now, I know he loves me, and he loves all of us. He's a good God. He's a merciful God. He's a gentle God. But yes, he is God, and I'm a little worm. So, yeah. Wow. In the spirit of Malachi 1:14, I think we should fear God.
0: Amen. It's not like he's not a gotcha God, okay? It's not that kind of fear. And that definition you gave is so real. that he is a just God. He is an authoritarian God. It is who he is. It is a fearful thing to fall in the hands of an angry God. And God, yes, he can be angry. He angers, and it's a fearful thing. So we want to know him, follow him. And again, my name is to be feared. It's to be put everything. Honored is one of those. Honored, it's like, it, what does it say about children? Honor your father and your mother. What Amen. Is that? It's there's something about a fearful thing of that. When we've disobeyed God, a godly parent will what? They will discipline us. So the fear that we're talking about is a disciplined God that disciplines his children. He even disciplines his created being and creation, Alex. So
1: Amen.
0: This is a great chapter, and man, it's been good to go through it today. But you ready Amen. To take phone calls?
1: We are, and you can read up on Malachi chapter 2 for tomorrow if you want to. But the number, listen, 888-589-8840, 888-589-8840. 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
6: 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Episode 9 of AFA at Home, One Nation Under God, celebrating America's 250th anniversary. That's our theme. That's our title and subtitle for this video session. 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

0: I do not ask on behalf of these alone, but for those also who will believe in me through their word. My name is Abraham Hamilton III, and this is the Hamilton Minute. During a portion of what is widely regarded as Jesus' high priestly prayer, the Apostle John records our Lord praying not only for his disciples present with him during the upper room discourse, but also for those who would become followers of his in the future. Brothers and sisters, that includes you and me. As we face the various trials and the darkness of our day, it is encouraging to know that Jesus has prayed for us and that he currently intercedes for us. We are not alone. Be strong in our Lord and in the power of his might.
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0: Amen. Amen. Welcome back, if you would, to Exploring the Word. What a great gospel song. Hey, here's that number. If you've got a Bible question, we would love to hear from you, Bert and I. We'll do our best to give you a biblical answer. It's 888-589-8840. Hey, Bert, throughout the year, I need to hear some good old gospel music, don't you, sometimes?
1: Very good. Now, this is Brent that got that song. Now, he is more contemporary-oriented, but it threw us back to a producer we used to have, Devin Patrick. Devin was a gospel, he knew authority about gospel
0: music.
1: He
0: loved quartet music, didn't he?
1: He was in it. So it was great. Aren't you glad God's a God of variety? And aren't you glad he said, singing psalms, hymns, and spiritual songs? He didn't say, no, just got to do one of them. No, he gave us some variants there, did he not?
0: He really did. It's been said Christianity is uniquely a singing religion. Now, I know it's not religion, it's a relationship. But really, Christians, we're the only ones really have something to sing about.
1: Hallelujah.
0: I mean,
1: even those of us that can't sing, Alex sings on that.
0: I bet up in glory we'll all have a great
1: hallelujah.
0: Voice.
1: I'm looking forward to that. You ready to go to the phone lines?
0: Yeah, where do we begin?
1: Okay, you can tell we haven't done this in 4 days, running over each other. I'm sorry. And let's go to Texas and talk to Barry. Barry, thank you for calling. Go right ahead.
2: Okay, thank you for taking my call. I'm just wondering whether you or Alex can recommend any author, Christian author, or credible Christian celebrity that adheres to the early creation doctrine or belief. I'm interested in following up on this to see what sort of biblical justification they have to hold that particular view.
1: Alex, go ahead.
0: Great. This is one of my favorite subjects, and I am down here in Abilene, Texas to speak tonight at a creation museum. I love the subject of biblical creation. And Bert, it may surprise a lot of people to know how many scientists actually really, really do believe in biblical creation. And I would urge people to get started on this. If I could, I want to mention two books, although there are many, many. One, and he's in heaven now, but there was a man named Dr. Henry Morris. He had a PhD in hydrology from Virginia Polytechnic Institute. Brilliant scientist. Biblical creationism. Very, very credible. Another, I want to mention a couple of authors. Jason Lyle, and it's, I believe, spelled L-I-S-L-E. Another one, Jonathan Safarty. Andrew Snelling from Australia. I went to the Grand Canyon with him. And then finally, another great with his PhD in geology from Oxford, Terry Mortensen, Coming to Grips with Genesis. That is a fantastic book. And finally, I've got to say this, and this is a little bit different. I'm mentioning a lot of books here. But Dr. Henry Morris and his staff at the ICR, the Institute for Creation Research, they did a study Bible called the Defenders Study Bible. And Bert, it was uniquely a study Bible with notes and appendix about all the places and all the ways that God's holy word is scientific. And it's just fantastic. If you're into apologetics, worldview, and scientific creationism, Henry Morris's Defenders Study Bible. I had one. I gave it away. I got another one. I gave it away. But I can't recommend that one enough, Bert.
1: Amen. We hope that helps, Barry. And thank you for your question. I think we helped a lot of people. You helped a lot of people with that question and your answer. Let's go to Tennessee and Lisa. Lisa, thank you for calling. Go right ahead.
3: Hey, Bert. Hey, Alex. Good to talk to you again. Calling for some prayer for my son, mostly, but myself, too, because it's hard for me. He's battling some demons, but he's getting some of them in in line there, but we had an issue. He was living with me, and back before Thanksgiving, I had to do the tough love thing and put him out. So I'm struggling. It's hard to do the tough love when you love them.
1: Okay.
3: So if you don't mind, I'd just like some prayer for,
1: we'll do
3: for
1: it,
3: him
1: Lisa.
3: To help bring him back home, the prodigal son, to bring him back to the Lord and where he needs to be.
1: The awesome thing is God loves him even more than you, Lisa, and that's a whole lot. That's hard to comprehend, but yes, they do. Father, I pray for Lisa. Thank you for her calling. I'm praying, Father, that you would strengthen her, help her, give her a piece of decision she's made. And some of these are hard beyond measure. And I pray for her son, God. You know where he is, just like the prodigal son. And I love the term that is used. May he come to himself. May he see, Father, what you are, what love is, and see where he is and where it's going. Bring him to himself and bring him to you. In Jesus' name, amen. Thank
0: amen.
1: You, Lisa.
0: Amen.
1: Amen. Let's go to Oklahoma and talk to Robert. Robert, thank you for calling. Go right ahead.
4: Hey, guys. Can you hear me all right?
1: Yeah, you're loud yeah. and clear, brother.
4: Okay, super. By the way, you two, this is the best show on radio that's done me world of good. It's just wonderful. I just want to tell you that. Now, I was reading Jeremiah, you know, and it's crazy how the Israel and people of Jerusalem, all that, just they were just wicked, and he kept sending Jeremiah to tell them, and they kept, you know, persecuting Jeremiah over and over. And at the end, when God's finally running out of patience, in Jeremiah 33, I'll read my version real quick. Verse 8, after he says he's going to bring his wrath upon him, he said, I will cleanse them, you know, after it's over. And I think he said if 70 years, he'll bring them back. But he says, I will cleanse them from all sin they have committed against me and will forgive all their sins and rebellion against me. This city will bring me renown, joy, praise, and honor before all nations on the earth that hear of all the good things I do for it. So does that mean, I'm taking that as one of two meanings. Does that mean that it's going to bring God joy, or is it going to bring joy to the people, and then the people will have that joy? I mean, is it going to be bringing God joy, or is he saying that his people will have joy?
1: Okay, let me answer this real quickly, and I want to answer it with part of what we studied today, what brings God pleasure, okay? When God has his people and they turn from their sin and come to him, it brings double joy. I would say that, Alex, I don't think you can just say, that one or that one. I think it's both and. Do you see that in any way differently?
0: I think you're absolutely right, and I want to applaud the caller for a great question. And Bert, I really think this is at a future time. I mean, throughout the Old Testament, certainly during the time of the judges, and even during the time of the divided kingdom stage, there would be all these periods of backsliding and bondage and then crying out to God, and God would restore and rescue. But we're in the time, 400 years after the writing of Malachi, Christ was born, the new covenant. And so when Jeremiah 33:8-9 talks about a time in the future when God pardons all their iniquities, what that really means is they come to know their Messiah. And God's name will be a joy, a praise, an honor before all nations of the earth. Who shall hear all the good that I do to them? They shall fear and tremble for all the goodness and all the prosperity. Can you imagine Jeremiah 33:9, fear and trembling because of how good God is to you? You just can't take it in. And Bert, we're on our way. The new covenant is in process. Whoever calls in the name of the Lord shall be saved. But I want to tell you, the day that Israel discovers their Messiah, it's going to be a global party.
1: Amen.
0: Isn't it, Bert?
1: It is. Let me go down to verse 11. You're talking about this. The voice of joy, the voice of gladness, the voice of the bridegroom, the voice of the bride, the voice of those who will say, praise the Lord of hosts, for the Lord is good, for his mercy endures forever. When you hear joy, gladness, the bridegroom, bride, I think you do look at that future event, Alex. I think it brings it into some context. Do you know what I mean?
0: Yeah.
1: Okay.
0: Yeah, I had somebody ask me over the weekend, do you really believe Jesus is coming back? I really believe Jesus is coming back.
1: Amen.
0: And it's going to be a great day.
1: And it could be at any time. Listen, listen, it could be at any time. Let's go to Alabama. Sharon, thank you for calling. Go right ahead.
5: Hey, I have two questions around Matthew 27, verses 52 and 53, where the people came out of the graves and appeared to many in Jerusalem when Jesus was crucified. And if you don't know the answer, that's fine. There's some things we just don't know, but I just wanted to get your thoughts on this. Did they go back into the graves after they appeared, or did they go find a place to live and some food and a job and live until they died again, or what happened to them? And then my second question is, does this suggest that we sleep in the grave until the resurrection rather than going to heaven without our bodies?
1: Okay.
5: I'll hang up and listen to your answer.
1: Sharon, thank you. The word appear, I think, is important, isn't it, Alex? Appears, you know,
0: yes.
1: Sounds like it's for a time. Am I?
0: Yeah. I wonder something, and I don't want to overstep my bounds here, but in Acts 1:11, when Christ ascended to heaven, and it says, this same Jesus will return in like manner.

0: when Christ ascended, if they went with him.
1: That would be the resurrection and the ascension, would it not? I mean, right, yeah, there, a picture of it. And,
0: yes.
1: And you, and the Bible's filled, and I'm going to use this word, you can disagree with the word, preliminaries. In other words, yeah, there are some views of what's going to happen, and it's a snapshot early, isn't it?
0: Yeah, it is. It really is. You know, I've been at a few places. I've heard a couple of presidents speak, going all the way back to Richard Nixon when I was a little kid. I heard, and before the president comes in, you'll see two or three Secret Service men come and scope out the room. Well, in a way, it's like that with King Jesus. Before the great consummation day of history, when Christ returns, there have been some little snapshots. Now, this famously, Matthew 27, 50 through 54, is called the four phenomenon of Matthew 27. And we don't have time to completely unpack it. The veil was torn, the rocks rent, there was an earthquake, the graves opened. But after his resurrection, I mean, the news, I mean, think about it. Death has been beaten. Sin has been paid. God the Son has arisen. I mean, this is such a big moment in world history. Some of the saints of old came out of the graves already, isn't it?
1: Amen.
0: Isn't that amazing?
1: That psalm says, this is the day the Lord has made. We'll rejoice and be glad in it. Now, I know you can say that about every day, but the day in that context is that day that he hung on the cross. It is the red letter day, whichever other day hinges upon, before and after, Alex. Hallelujah. What a Savior. Amen. Thank you for that good question, Sharon. Hope we got it right to help you. Bobby in Texas, thank you for calling, Bobby.
2: Hey, this is Brother Bobby. Alex, thank you for being in our church and our camp yesterday, brother.
0: Oh, man. Hey, folks, this is Pastor Bobby Roger. And besides being a great pastor and author, he's a musical composer. And I was at Calvary Baptist yesterday, and I'm going to send Brent Austin this video. We sang the most rousing gospel song. Turns out Pastor Bobby wrote that song. And Brent, I'm going to send you a video, but how's everything back in San Angelo, mighty man of God?
2: It's doing great. Bert, good to see you. You probably remember me from the Texas Fishbowl Retreat.
1: Oh, yeah, Bobby. Now I do. Way to go.
2: Hey, I just want to, oh, man, we're doing great. Hey, I just want to say, if you're in Abilene tonight, you need to go hear Brother Alex.
1: Amen.
2: Absolutely need to go hear him.
1: Amen, brother. Bobby, thank you for calling. And I just want to tell you, pastors that can preach, write, and sing, and write, Alex, man, God uses folks that can't do it and that can do it. He's an amazing God, isn't he?
0: Amen. We had such a good time. And I got to tell you, Pastor Bobby is an amazing gospel piano player and singer. But he's got his co-pastor, Jamie, has a singing voice like Bev Shea or something. But we had a great time at Calvary in San Angelo.
1: And churches, plural, that come together, or a community that would like to have Alex, can they go to your website, Alex, and find out information?
0: Let's have a revival. I'd be honored to come.
1: Very good. AlexMcFarland.com, is that right?
0: That's right. That's
1: okay.
0: Right. Hey, how about tomorrow we pick it up in Malachi chapter 2? What do you think of that?
1: And we will, and it's the day of prayer. Tuesdays has become very, very, very special around here, the day of prayer. And so we'll be back, and we'll go through Malachi chapter 2. And Malachi doesn't let up. It's a short book, but he makes the most of it. So thank you for listening to Exploring the Word. It was good to be back with you after the 4th of July break, but it's good to be back with you. And tell someone about this program, but more importantly, make sure you tell them about Jesus.
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1: This is American Family News. I'm Robert Thornton. A former police officer who was on duty at Utah Valley University when Charlie Kirk was assassinated took the stand today. He testified during a preliminary hearing for Tyler Robinson, the man accused of carrying out the attack last September. Fox's Jessica Rosenthal reports.
2: Officer Chris Bagley testified after Charlie Kirk was killed at Utah Valley University. He believed he heard gunfire from a rifle, and this prompted him to investigate the top of a campus building in the direct line of sight called the Losey Center. He said he saw disturbed gravel where it appeared someone had been lying down on the roof.
3: I asked dispatch to get on the camera system and to see if anybody was on top of the Losey building during the time of the incident. Dispatch came back and advised me that there was a male individual on top of the roof that was there at the time of the shooting.
2: In their efforts this week to convince the judge to move forward with trial for Tyler Robinson, the prosecution plans to play video of a police interview with Robinson's romantic partner. Jessica Rosenthal, Fox News.
1: President Donald Trump said today that he is building a granite helipad on the White House lawn and said that the landing area is needed to accommodate new, more powerful presidential choppers. Confirmation of the project came as construction crews had already begun working on the helipad on the South Lawn. Trump said the project would be privately funded and estimated its cost at up to $6 million. The president was also scheduled to leave today for a NATO summit in Turkey. The speed with which most NATO countries have tried to heed Trump's call to spend 5% of their annual gross domestic product on defense over the next decade underscores how the president has reshaped the alliance. This week, when he meets with leaders in Turkey, his mission is to enforce that pledge by the countries. Democratic socialists are not shying away from sharing their thoughts on things like the border and taxation. More from AFN's Chris Woodward.
4: During an appearance on Fox News Channel's The Will Cain Show, Democratic Socialists of America co-chair Ashiq Sadiq was asked if DSA is in favor of open borders.
5: We believe that right now what we have is open borders for capitalists, for CEOs. We have people who've run major companies that have hollowed out cities all over the country, taking jobs out of communities, outsourcing jobs, pushing trade deals that are bad for workers. So we would not have open borders tomorrow, but we want a world in which all working people are taken care of, every basic necessity, so that we don't need a militarized border.
4: When it comes to property transfers, something that New York City Mayor Zohran Mamdani and other Democratic Socialists are pushing, Sadiq said this.
5: I think what we want to do is have democratic decisions about how resources are distributed in our country. So the healthcare industry is the best.
6: If a majority votes to take something away from an individual, then that would be a democratic transfer of property?
5: I think we would look at something like how taxes work today. Right now, Elon Musk has just become the world's first trillionaire in America's own history. In the 1950s, when Dwight D. Eisenhower was president, there was a top marginal tax rate of 90%. So anybody making over, let's say, $1 million, 90% of that would go back to fund public services for everyone.
4: Democratic socialists are gaining traction in various parts of the country, from New York City to Seattle and Denver. I'm Chris Woodward.
1: The Texas Stock Exchange began a trial run today. The Texas Tribune reported the exchange opened to members, including approved broker-dealers, banks, and trading firms, to trade test stocks initially. Then the symbols for thousands of stocks and other equities will come online over the course of the month, allowing the public to start trading. The exchange will be entirely digital, but have a physical presence in Dallas. It's UV Awareness Month. Fox's Lisa Brady reports.
7: July is UV Awareness Month. The American Academy of Dermatology Association wants to make sure everyone knows UV is the root cause of most skin cancers. The association says practicing safe sun should happen all year, not just in the summer, and they recommend following three steps. Seek shade when appropriate, wear sun-protective clothing, and apply a broad-spectrum, water-resistant sunscreen with an SPF of 30 or higher.
1: In weather news, heavy rain and flooding were breaking a heat wave that gripped New York City and much of the Northeast last week. Flash flood warnings were issued today for parts of New York, Philadelphia, and New Jersey as rounds of storms move through the area. And that's all our time for now. Find more news at AFN.net.
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10: For 250 years, the United States of America has been the hope, the promise, the light, and the glory among all of the nations of the world. All over the world, they try and be like us. Nobody can be like us, and with God's help, we will always be this or even better. We're going to be better.
11: That was President Trump on Saturday delivering remarks as America celebrated its 250th anniversary. Welcome to this Monday, July 6th edition of Washington Watch. I'm your guest host, Jody Heiss, filling in today for Tony. And so honored to be sharing the next hour with you. Thanks for tuning in. All right, coming up, North Carolina Congressman Mark Harris will join me to discuss his reflections on America's 250th anniversary. We'll also discuss the latest news on the Save America Act. And then after that, Virginia Congressman Ben Klein will be joining me to give his assessment on how Homeland Security Secretary Mark Wayne Mullen is handling the issue of illegal immigration since he took the helm of that position some 3 months ago. We'll also be talking with Congressman Klein about how his state is handling it under Virginia's Democratic Governor Abigail Spanberger. Then also, the Eighth Circuit Court of Appeal has revived a case against ordinances in Missouri that are designed to muzzle counselors who don't bow the knee to trans ideology. So we'll be discussing that as well. All that and much more is straight ahead right here on Washington Watch. Let's start with the celebrations that took place all across the country commemorating our nation's 250th anniversary. And joining me now to discuss this is Washington Stand reporter Casey Harper. Casey, there was a lot of celebration. Walk us through some of it.
12: That's right. I could hear it last night as I was trying to fall asleep. Those fireworks still going off, Jody. But of course, that is carryover from Saturday, where we saw those historic celebrations across the U.S. But here in Washington, D.C., there were military flyovers throughout the day, while more than a quarter of a million people celebrated at the National Mall. They had live music, a Ferris wheel, and booths representing every U.S. state. There was a historic fireworks show where over 850,000 pyrotechnics were launched. But before that fireworks display, President Trump made a speech where he recounted some of the country's milestones, and he honored several veterans and historical figures. In fact, here's a clip from the president.
10: Over 250 years, the world has seen the great empires, vast kingdoms, mighty nations, and terrible tyrants. They came and they went. But after 2.5 centuries, this American Republic still stands tall and strong. And all these talks from the communists, they haven't got a chance. Not even a chance. We don't want communists in our country.
12: President Trump's mention of communists there is, of course, a response to the victories by several Democratic socialists in some key primary races recently. And really, President's Trump speech really stood in stark contrast to a speech given by New York City's Mayor Zohran Mamdani. He criticized ICE. He characterized the U.S. as an unfair system of supremacy that favors the ultra-wealthy. Here's a clip.
13: As we mark 250 years, what do we see? We see a city of contradictions within a nation of contradictions. We see the wealthiest country in the history of the world, one where children go to sleep hungry while the world's first trillionaire hungers for more. We see masked agents terrorizing our streets, eating food cooked by our undocumented neighbors before spiriting them away in unmarked vans.
12: I guess even the 4th of July wasn't a day off for the attacks, Jody.
11: Unbelievable. We'll be discussing some of that as the program unfolds. Let's turn now to some international news, Casey. There's unexpected homecoming. It took place just in time for Independence Day that many of us are celebrating. The release of a pastor had been held for months and months in a Chinese prison. What's the latest there and what's happening there?
12: Yeah, this is a major story, Jody. So on Saturday, Pastor Ezra Jin, who leads Zion Church in China, he arrived in Los Angeles, where he reunited with his family after spending nearly 9 months in detention. Now, Jin's departure comes just a few weeks after the Beijing summit, where President Trump called on the president of the Chinese Communist Party, Xi Jinping, to release him. Now, according to Chinese officials, this was an act of goodwill, really to celebrate America's Independence Day. And while it is certainly great news, it's worth noting that there are eight others from Zion Church reportedly still detained, which really highlights that while this pastor's release is great news, there are many Christians who weren't so lucky, Jody.
11: Well, we certainly rejoice. He's one we've been praying for a long time, so we rejoice over Pastor Ezra's release. I think this is a great time for us to remember it and continue praying for those who remained in prison for their faith for Christ, not only in China, but around the world. Casey, let's look at some other international news. The war between Russia and Ukraine, we're seeing some intensification of that right now, and all this, of course, is coming before a scheduled meeting between Presidents Trump and Zelensky. What's the latest, and what do you think we can expect as this week unfolds there?
12: Yeah, that's right, Jody. The timing's very interesting. And we saw footage from earlier this morning that shows missiles coming down on Ukraine's capital, Kyiv, where 24 people were injured throughout the city. Now, on Wednesday, President Trump and President Zelensky will be meeting at the NATO summit as efforts continue to end that war. And it follows a call President Trump had with Russian President Vladimir Putin. Now, earlier today, President Trump said he believes that a resolution to the war in Ukraine could be on the horizon. In fact, here's a clip from the president.
14: I think we're getting much closer than people realize, and President Putin wants it to end. I will tell you that very strongly. What a good call. And President Zelensky actually wants it to end now. And we're going to be going to NATO, and we're going to be talking about it. And I think we're going to get it ended.
12: So all eyes will be on those talks this week, Jody.
11: Yes, I certainly will. Casey, as always, thank you for these updates. We appreciate a lot happening in the news. I want to go back now to this past weekend celebration of America's 250th anniversary. And joining us now to discuss this and more is North Carolina Congressman Mark Harris. He represents the 8th Congressional District there in North Carolina, and also a fellow pastor. Congressman Harris, always great to see you, my friend. Welcome back to Washington Watch.
15: Good evening, Jody. It's great to be with you.
11: All right, so let's start with the big 250th anniversary of America over the weekend. What was your take on it all?
15: Well, it was a phenomenal weekend, Jody. Seeing that many Americans that were gathered in the nation's capital, I'm not going to kid you, it was hot. I mean, very hot. But we had planned ahead and brought all our children and our 11 grandchildren, had the whole family there for the weekend. And just to get the chance to experience from the Great American State Fair to the fireworks to the flyovers that took place throughout the day, there really was not a dull minute throughout the weekend. And it was truly a celebration. The president's speech was spot on that night. And when you consider all the elements that were fighting against it, from the thunderstorms and the delays, and it just showed once again the American grit and determination and the strength and resolve of this president and those that were there to celebrate America's 250th. And it was an extraordinary celebration.
11: Spectacular. And you know, not the enemies, so to speak, challenges include more than thunderstorms. I mean, let me play this clip for you from New York City's mayor and then get your reaction to this. Play clip 4 for me, please.
16: We are told that America is exceptional because we are richer, stronger, more powerful than everyone else. The truth, my friends, is that America is exceptional because here, nothing is fixed into place.
11: All right, American exceptionalism. How would you respond to that?
15: Well, when you listen to his speech as a whole, you recognize that only a communist or a socialist, as he likes to call himself, would take the 250th anniversary of our nation to find a moment in time to criticize the country that gave him an opportunity to lead the largest city in the world. I mean, listen, the vision that he had, I could not disagree more with what he heard. And it was so off base because, listen, I come from a home where my dad was a prisoner of war. He raised in an orphanage, actually, went into World War II at age 18, came out of the war, went to the NC State on the GI Bill, fell in love with my mom. They were married nearly 65 years before she passed away, had five children. My dad never made more than $30,000 a year, and he raised all of us, sent us all to college. We're all married, had left him with 12 grandchildren when the Lord took him home in 2014. This is the land of opportunity. And I remember the 200th anniversary. I was 10 years old in 1976, and my parents taught me patriotism. Even my mom redecorated my room to red, white, and blue and put down carpet that was blue. And I still remember it to this day. And the vision that Mondami laid out is so off track. And Americans have got to call it what it is and reject it outright.
11: Exclamation point to that, my friend. And, you know, it is concerning to see the number of socialists who are the trend that is popping up around the country. Let me ask you this. While Congress is out this week, a lot is on the table for when you return. I know Speaker Johnson is saying he wants to put the Save America Act on the next reconciliation bill. How do you see that playing out?
15: Well, I think it's going to be important. Reconciliation 3.0 is a real thing. I know that Budget Chairman Jody Arrington has already said that the work is being done in putting some of the pieces of that together. Listen, we're committed in the House to getting Budget Reconciliation 3.0 across the finish line. We've got to do some things in cutting waste. We've got to do some things in military spending. We've got to do those things that the Democrats have made it very clear they're not going to give us one vote over on the Senate side to even help us. So it's going to be important for us to stand together, and it's going to be important for the Senate Republicans. I'm hearing stuff coming out of there about, well, they're not sure they can do another 3.0. The American people did not give us the trifecta, the House, the Senate, and the White House, for the Senate to hide behind some kind of procedure. They need to do what they need to do, get their act together. They need to pass the Save America Act. They need to move Reconciliation 3.0. And it's going to be very important when we get back, including defunding Planned Parenthood. You know, that 1 year just ran out. And I think we sent a letter from the House Freedom Caucus urging the Speaker to make sure that we include that in Reconciliation 3.0 to continue to defund the major abortion provider in this country.
11: Yeah, I'm glad you brought that up, because people may not remember, but the last year's One Big Beautiful Bill actually had the provision that defunded Planned Parenthood for a year, and all that expired over the weekend. Starting today, abortion mills all across the country can once again have access literally to hundreds of millions of dollars in Medicaid and so forth. So, Congressman, probably 30 seconds. Do you think the Speaker is going to lead in this way to make sure that that Planned Parenthood and others are defunded?
15: I think he will. I think that people are responding to that. I think we've got to make it part of the House version. If you recall, the House version had it much longer than 1 year when we passed the One Big Beautiful Bill. When it got over to the Senate, right, and the wheeling and dealing happened, they're the ones that took it down to 1 year. So I think the Speaker, I think the House of Representatives will pass Reconciliation 3.0, and we will continue the defunding of Planned Parenthood. It's going to be important for folks to make sure their senators understand what's at stake.
11: North Carolina Congressman Mark Harris, always great to have you. Thank you so much for joining us today on Washington Watch. Coming up, we will have another congressman, Virginia Congressman Ben Klein, will be joining me, so don't go away. We'll be right back.
17: America, what formed the fabric of our freedom? What stitched together?
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19: If you believe that the Bible is inerrant, then you begin with the understanding that if there is a problem with our understanding of Scripture, the problem is in us, not in the text. If you start out with any other assumption about Scripture, then you're going to put yourself in the position where you're going to have to say, I believe this is where the Scripture is true. I believe this is where the Scripture is mixed with some error. I believe this is where the text is absolutely wrong. Inerrancy makes all the difference in the world. That's one of the hardest lessons evangelical Christians had to learn in the last half of the 20th century. It was a question as old as the Garden of Eden, with that question, hath God said? And that's where we're left today. If God has spoken, then he has given us an inerrant and infallible scripture. If he hasn't spoken, we are in very big trouble.
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24: Jim Scudder here for today's Moment in Grace. Philippians 4:5 tells us to let our moderation be known to all men. Moderation suggests fairness, gentleness, and balance. It reflects the inner joy that we have in the Lord. Joy may be unseen, but moderation is visible to everyone around us. When we rejoice in the Lord, others will notice gentleness and fairness in our actions. This outflow of inner joy should start at home. Husbands, are you gentle and fair with your wife? Do you treat her as a vessel of honor? Parents, do your children see God's love reflected in how you treat them? When we focus on rejoicing in the Lord, moderation will naturally follow, showing His love to all. 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
11: On Washington Watch, I'm Jody Heiss, an honor to be filling in today for Tony. It's been more than 3 months now since Homeland Security Secretary Mark Wayne Mullen took the helm at the Department of Homeland Security. And while we've not seen a blow up, if you will, like we did earlier this year in Minnesota, it's certainly true that the legacy media would like for us to believe that his department is sowing all sorts of fear in immigrant communities because of the number of arrests by Immigration and Customs Enforcement. But let's be honest, given the numbers of illegal immigrants that were allowed into this country by the previous Biden administration, including those with criminal and even terrorist backgrounds, it's safe to say that ICE is simply doing its job. You know, joining us now to discuss this and more is Virginia Congressman Ben Klein. He is a member of the House Permanent Select Committee on Intelligence. He represents the 6th Congressional District, the great state of Virginia. Congressman Klein, my friend, great to see you. Welcome to Washington Watch.
25: Jody, it's great to see you. Thanks for having me.
11: I want to start with a clip. I want to get your reactions to this. This is New York City's mayor over the weekend, but he took a shot at ICE, among other things. So play clip 5 for me, and then I'll get your thoughts.
16: As we mark 250 years, what do we see? We see a city of contradictions within a nation of contradictions. We see masked agents terrorizing our streets, eating food cooked by our undocumented neighbors before spiriting them away in unmarked vans.
11: All right, your thoughts.
25: Jody, it just goes to show the politics of fear that the mayor Mondani is using to exercise control over the city of New York, when what ICE is doing is trying to keep the people of New York and the people of this whole country safe by removing criminal illegal immigrants who have come into this country, committed crimes, and need to be repatriated to their country of origin. That's what ICE is doing, and we need to support them in their job.
11: Absolutely. I mean, he's got everything backwards. And I almost commented, but we have so many who listen to this program rather than watch. But those that were able to see, it looked like he was sitting backwards in his desk. The drawers were facing. I don't know how he was even sitting there, but it was in itself illustrative of someone who's got everything backwards. But I couldn't agree with you more. Congressman Klein, turning now to DHS as a whole, and the direction that Secretary Marquand Mullen is taking that agency. What's your assessment of the job that he's doing so far?
25: The Secretary is providing steady leadership for that department, making sure that we secure the border, as has been done over the past year and a half of the second Trump administration, making sure zero individuals who have entered this country are allowed to stay in the country. They're all removed from the country when they're detected at the border. But the criminal element that is here illegally are removed from the country, and 70% of those who are deported have criminal records. So he is doing the job that he was hired to do, that he was appointed by President Trump to do, and I commend him for doing it in a steady, nonsensical way.
11: Yeah, that's a powerful statistic that you just mentioned, that 70% of those who are being deported have criminal records. I think that is a huge exclamation point in this whole discussion, because when we consider the record number of illegal immigrants who were allowed into this country during the Biden administration, particularly those with criminal and even terrorist backgrounds, are you at all surprised at the number of arrests that ICE is making?
25: No. When over 10 million illegal immigrants came into this country during the Biden administration, and for comparison, the Commonwealth of Virginia doesn't even have 9 million. It's about 8.8 at this point. So more than the population of my home state came into this country illegally. And you have a large percentage of those committing crimes. This administration, Donald Trump's administration, has made it a top priority to remove those who are here illegally, secure the border, and make sure our communities are safer because of it. So we need to continue on this path. We commend Marquand Mullen for the job that he's doing, and we look forward to hopefully continuing to secure our border and keep our community safe.
11: Well, I did want to ask you about your state, and that's a powerful visual to think of the numbers of illegals who are allowed in by the Biden administration compared to the population of the entire state of Virginia. But speaking of Virginia, how is your state handling the issue of illegal immigration? Particularly where I'm getting to is under your relatively new Democrat governor, Abigail Spanberger. How is she doing, say, compared to Marquand Mullen?
25: Well, unfortunately, she has reversed many of the policies put in place by our former governor, Glenn Youngkin, who did a fantastic job of removing Virginia from the list of sanctuary states for illegals, and made sure that folks realized that when you come to Virginia, if you commit a crime and are incarcerated, when you get out, ICE is going to remove you from the country under a 287G agreement that ICE had with the state of Virginia. Abigail Spanberger, the day she took office, removed that 287G agreement. We've become a sanctuary Wow. state again, but you see our murders being committed across Northern Virginia and the entire Commonwealth by illegal Wow. immigrants and other heinous crimes.
11: Well, what a comparison. Before I let you go, and we've only got a minute or so left, but you've got a great bill that is seeking to bring down health care costs for all Americans, Skinny Labels, Big Savings Act. Tell us about that real quickly.
25: Sure. In addition to the bill I have regarding 287G agreements, which would incentivize states to actually participate and make sure that police funding goes to those states where 287G agreements occur. We have a bill that helps lower prescription drug costs by making sure that we incentivize generics. So there's more competition in name brand drugs and generics when they provide a slim or a skinny portion of that covered drug treatment.
11: Virginia Congressman Ben Klein, always great to see you. It was good to be with you a couple of weeks ago, and always great to see you. Thank you for joining us on Washington Watch. All right, coming up after the break, we're going to have a discussion on the latest regarding a lawsuit against ordinances in Missouri that are designed to muzzle counselors who don't bow to trans ideology. So stay with us. We'll cover that news right after the break.
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11: Welcome back to Washington Watch. I'm your host, Jody Heiss, filling in today for Tony. Before heading into the Independence Day weekend, the Eighth Circuit Court of Appeals revived a case against ordinances in Missouri that were designed to muzzle counselors who don't push kids toward the path of transgenderism. The left loves to refer to this as a so-called conversion therapy, but probably they're really not. But joining us to unpack all of this is Suzanne Beecher, legal counsel for the Center for Conscience Initiatives at the Alliance Defending Freedom. ADF actually represented the two counselors in this case. Suzanne, welcome to Washington Watch. It's an honor to have you join us.
6: Thanks for having me on.
11: All right, so let's begin with the ordinances. Probably some in our audience aren't familiar with what's going on. So tell us about these ordinances.
6: Yeah, so some of the key aspects of the ordinances that are being challenged by the counselors in this case out of Missouri are restrictions on counselors' ability to provide counseling that allows minors to find comfort with their sex. So minors who are struggling with their identity can't come to counselors and have the counselors help them regain comfort with their sex, but the ordinances allow counselors to aid in having kids identify as the opposite sex. A lot of people are probably familiar with the Childs versus Salazar case that the Supreme Court decided this past term. And the Childs decision made clear that these types of ordinances discriminate against protected speech based on viewpoint, which is basically fatal under First Amendment scrutiny. So this is a serious restriction of the ability of counselors to provide help to kids in need.
11: So is this conversion therapy?
6: I think what's helpful to do is that term's thrown around a lot, but what's actually helpful to do is look at the text of the statute. So what the statute says is that, or the ordinances say, is that counselors can't help kids set goals that are essentially disfavored by the state. So this includes any efforts to change their gender identity. And what that means in practice is that if a kid comes and is having feelings that they were born in the wrong body, a counselor can't help them to regain comfort with their sex. And I think what's important to highlight here is that the counselors who are bringing this case only help clients pursue goals that the clients set for themselves. So it's not clients imposing goals, it's that these ordinances prevent the clients from even coming in and set goals to allow them to identify with their sex, for example, when that's what the client wants, and even if that's what is consistent with the client's religious beliefs.
11: So do you see a scenario where this could potentially impact Christian biblical counselors?
6: Absolutely. This can certainly impact counselors of faith and also counselors who don't have a religious perspective, because a lot of counselors obviously will, the counseling relationship is personal. These conversations are deep. They need to be genuine, authentic connections, understanding where a client is coming from. So if a counselor realizes that it's not in the best interest of a client to push them down the path of identifying as the opposite sex, which often sets for minors can set them up to be lifelong medical patients, taking hormones, doing surgical interventions. Even if you're coming from a biblical perspective, certainly that would be out of step with the Bible's teachings. But even if you're not, just from a counseling perspective, you could want to help a client pursue their goals to regain comfort with their body.
11: Yeah, very, very important case. Now, all of this from the Eighth Circuit comes after ADF actually won at the Supreme Court. Can you remind our viewers and listeners about that ruling?
6: Absolutely. So the Childs versus Salazar case, which was decided just a few months ago, was very similar case to the one that's in Missouri, that the Eighth Circuit just sent back down to the district court in Missouri. And that case was brought by a licensed counselor in Colorado, Kaylee Childs, who provides voluntary counseling to clients, including clients under the age of 18. And in her counseling, sometimes issues of sexuality or identity will come up. But under Colorado's law, while she could help minors transition to identify as the opposite sex, she was not able to help them regain comfort with their sex, even if that is what the client wanted. So similar to the counselors in the Missouri case, Kaylee only helps clients pursue goals that they set for themselves in counseling sessions like this. But under Colorado's law, she was prohibited from doing that. So the Supreme Court came out 8-1 saying that the conversations between counselors and clients is protected speech under the First Amendment, and that laws like Colorado's, which similar to the ordinances in Missouri, discriminate based on viewpoint. So this is an extreme kind of censorship that's harmful in violating the free speech rights of counselors, but also harmful in preventing minors from getting the support they need to regain comfort with their bodies.
11: All right, so about 45 seconds that we have remaining. What's next for this case? Where do you see this going?
6: Yeah, so the like you said, the Eighth Circuit sent the case back down to be considered by the district court, and all of the claims that were brought by the counselors are revived, and so we're hopeful that there will be I think the Childs court was clear that this is discrimination based on viewpoint, and it's not justified to restrict the rights of counselors like this. So hopefully this will be a kind of a smooth move through the court system to decide in favor of the counselors and to protect their rights to provide help to kids in need.
11: Thank you so much for joining us, Suzanne Beecher, legal counsel at Alliance Defending Freedom. Very important case. Thank you for breaking it down for us. We appreciate it a great deal. All right, friends, don't go anywhere. Coming up, we've got a special treat for you coming up after the break regarding America's 250th anniversary. So stay with us. We'll be right back in a moment.
1: 1 nation under God. America's undeniable.
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2: And watch. I'm Jody Heiss filling in today for Tony. Thank you so much for joining us today. In honor of America's 250th anniversary, we are closing out each program this week with an excerpt from FRC's God and Government series. Now, this is a video series that's based on a course that Tony has literally been teaching over the past 30 years. It helps equip Christ followers with practical knowledge of biblical guidance for government combined with the Christian history of our nation, and both of those with a practical application to civil government. So we're looking forward to offering this all week, and today we're going to be sharing an excerpt from session one on a biblical view of government. In this part, Tony goes into the biblical principles for the structure of government. What should a government look like according to God's word? And how should it be set up and maintained? Important topic. Here's what Tony had to say about it.
3: So let's talk about the biblical principles for the structure of government. Number one is to recognize the authority of God. Government has a responsibility to recognize the authority of God. In Romans chapter 13, verse 1, we read this before, let every soul be subject to the governing authorities, for there is no authority except where? From God. And the authorities that exist are what? Appointed by whom? By God. He, and we're going to see more and more throughout Scripture, God makes very clear, he's not the God of Christians. He's not the God of the Jews. He is the God of all. He is the creator of all, and he is the God of all. Daniel chapter 5, verse 21. Then he was driven from the sons of men. His heart was made like the beast, and his dwelling was in the with the wild donkeys. They fed him with grass like the oxen, and his body was wet with dew of heaven, till he knew the Most High God rules in the kingdoms of men, and he appoints over whomever he chooses. God is over government. All right, we hear this, and we're going to talk about this, you know, separation of church and state. What they're actually saying is they want God separated from government. God created government, as we just looked at. He cannot be separated from it. The second responsibility the civil government has is to recognize God's natural law as the foundation for civil law. We see this in the Declaration of Independence, where it makes reference to the laws of nature and nature's God. And for some of you that

natural law is a reflection of natural. It's called natural because God created it, and it's seen in nature, and it's a moral law of God. It's just, it's like the law of gravity. It's just there. And government must recognize that that is the foundation for civil law. Romans chapter 13, verse 2. Therefore, whoever resists the authorities, resists the ordinances of God, and those who resist will bring judgment on themselves. For rulers are not a terror of good works, but to evil. And then the next principle we see in Scripture that has application for civil government is that of decentralized government. One law and one lawgiver, but a plurality of jurisdictions or authorities to which we must submit. Justice is not easily perverted when there are multiple jurisdictions. That's why we have a federalist system. The founders, I think they were divinely inspired by what they created. Exodus chapter 18. This is where Jethro is, that's Moses' father-in-law, comes to him. It says, hey, now listen to my voice. I'll give you counsel and God will be with you. Stand before God for the people so that you may bring the difficulties to God, and you shall teach them the statutes and the laws and show them the way in which they must walk, the work they must do. Moreover, you shall select from all the people, able men such as fear God, men of truth, hating covetousness, and place such over them to be rulers of thousands, rulers of hundreds, rulers of fifties, and rulers of ten. And let them judge the people at all times. Then it will be that every great matter they shall bring to you, but every small matter they shall themselves judge. So it will be easier for you, for they will bear the burden for you. If you do this thing, and God so commands you, then you will be able to endure, and all the people will also go to their place in peace. So Moses was kind of like, he was the guy. And there was a couple problems with that. Number one, he could not deal with what was probably 3 million people that were out there in the wilderness. And so he said, let's break it down. You know, you need to get rulers of thousands, rulers of hundreds, rulers of fifties, rulers of ten. It was really kind of an appellate system. And he said, if the guy at the 10 level doesn't fix it, then the guy at the 20, if he can't get it fixed, it'll go to the next level. And then all of the hard things, he says that they can't fix. You're the Supreme Court, right? They come to you and you decide the matter. Deuteronomy 16. Verse 18, you shall appoint judges and officers in all your gates, which the Lord your God gives you according to your tribes, and they shall judge the people with judgment. You shall not pervert justice. You shall not show partiality nor take a bribe, for a bribe blinds the eyes of the wise and twists the words of the righteous. You shall follow what is altogether just, that you may live and inherit the land which the Lord your God is giving you. Woodrow Wilson, speaking to the New York Press Club in September of 1912, he said, liberty has never come from the government. Liberty has always come from the subjects of the government. The history of liberty is a history of resistance. The history of liberty is a history of the limitation of governmental power, not the increase of it. So our founders were wise in the way they set up the government. We're seeing that. We've seen that on display in the last 3 years in a very significant way, where states have challenged the federal government's overreach in so many different ways. We've had the state attorneys general who have sued the Biden administration on the border, on Title IX, which is the women's sports and education, bathrooms, gender issues. And so that's a part of the, it's not just checks and balances, but it's the decentralization of government. That is by design. And that's why we have to zealously guard the authority at each level. And as we'll see, that's how the founders actually established this country, by what we call interposition, by legally and justifiably appealing through our elected leaders at the different levels. So that's the kind of the principles we see applied. But I'm gonna before we wrap this up, this session up, I want to look at Satan's counterfeit. How many know for everything that God has, Satan has a Chinese imitation?
right? It's like those purses you buy on the streets in New York City, you know, the knockoff purses. Satan has a knockoff for everything that God has created. Genesis chapter 11, verse 4, and they said, come, let us build ourselves a city. Now, this is after the flood. God wants them dispersed. But what do? They say, let us come, let us build ourselves a city and a tower whose top is in the heavens, and let us make a name for ourselves, lest we be scattered abroad over the face of the earth. But the Lord came down to see the city and the tower which the sons of men had built. And the Lord said, indeed, the people are one, and they all have one language. And this is what they began to do. Now, nothing they propose to do will be withheld from them. Come, let us go down and there confuse their language, that they may not understand one another's speech. So the Lord scattered them abroad from there over the face of the earth, and they ceased building the city. Therefore, its name is called Babel, because there the Lord confused the language of all the earth, and from there the Lord scattered them abroad over the face of the earth. So what we see here in Satan's counterfeit is, number one, he denies the authority of God. Notice they say, let us build ourselves a city. It also operates under their own laws. Let's make a name for ourselves. There was nothing there that they gained from God, not direction from him. In fact, it was to the contrary. And then we find that the counterfeit is also centralized, lest we be scattered abroad. Again, totally opposite of the instruction that God had given them. And then we see the result. What's the result? The result is confusion. Satan promises a lot. His counterfeits look attractive, but the end is not good. And this is the case even today, where we continually, I mean, we see, you know, in our lifetime, we saw what happened with the USSR. But yet we see the same emergence of the same types of authoritarian governments. You know, we saw tyrants in the 20th century, but yet we see the same movement today. So it's important that we have the Word of God, that we know the Word of God, that we teach the Word of God in its application to all aspects of life. And that includes government. But here's the challenge for the church. Number one, and no pastors, you can't raise your hands. How many of you regularly hear sermons on government? Now, if you're from Chino Hills, I know you probably hear them all the time. I never heard one until I preached it. We must teach the full counsel of God. And that means we must teach our children and parents. It begins with us. We must teach our grandchildren. And our pastors need to be teaching it as well. But to teach it, we have to be in it. We have to be in the Word of God. We have to know the Word of God. And it's not just enough to sit on a shelf. It has to be hidden in our hearts that we might not sin against God. And so that's why, for one, the Family Research Council started a number of years ago a Stand on the Word daily Bible reading plan. People say, why is a public policy organization doing a daily Bible reading plan? Because if we were in the Word of God as believers, just as believers, I'm not talking about the world, I'm talking about just believers. If we were in the Word of God, we would be able to reduce the size of government tremendously. And many of the issues that we take, get very anxious and frustrated about and want Congress to deal with, we could deal with it if we were teaching the Word of God, developing self-government in our children, strong family government in our homes.

0: trees that the Patriots gathered under when they were kind of conspiring against the British back during the War for Independence. And this was in Annapolis, Maryland. It said a bell tolled 13 times, once for each of the original colonies, as a crew with chainsaws began cutting down the last Liberty tree where American patriots gathered to plot against the British. The 400-year-old tulip poplar fell victim to years of disease and decay and a final blow from the winds of Hurricane Floyd. Experts who examined the tree on the campus of St. John's College said it was in danger of collapsing and had to be cut down. And when I read that, I thought, you know, how sad. The last of the Liberty trees, because of disease and decay, had to be shut down, cut down. And I thought, what an illustration of a country nearly 250 years old that we're beginning to see the disease and the decay, neglect, because we've not been taking the proper role, not bringing the proper perspective to our government. And we take it for granted that it will just be here. We can't take anything for granted. We've got to pray. We've got to vote. We've got to stand for truth. We must be involved in our government as a government of the people, for the people, and by the people. And that is us. And we have every right to be engaged. And we need to bring our faith, an understanding of our biblical faith, into this arena to help shape this government, to correct its course, and ensure that our children will be able to live under the shade of freedom. So that is God's design for government.
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7: For American Family News, I'm Robert Thornton. Data indicates that the newly launched Trump accounts could generate billions in long-term asset accumulation for lower-wealth households over the next decade. The program officially launched today with President Trump symbolically ringing the opening bells of both the New York Stock Exchange and the NASDAQ from the Oval Office.

0: Fox's Edward Lawrence reports.
1: The president says that this will engage kids in capitalism for the future. He highlighted the fact that if parents can contribute the maximum amount, which is $5,000 per year, then after the child, a newborn now, they could have $304,000 in their account. If no contributions are made at all, still money. Account could have $5,800 by age 18. Now, in the Rose Garden, a financial business world like Susan and Michael Dell, Goldman Sachs CEO David Solomon, also the CEO of chipmaker AMD. Now, the New York Stock Exchange and NASDAQ here because for the first ever time, both markets were open from this one bell.
0: Trump accounts were created through the One Big Beautiful Bill Act. While the White House touts the program as a path to economic independence, critics, including analysts at the Economic Policy Institute and the Cato Institute, argue the design is flawed. Mainstream Democrats are grappling with a deepening divide as a string of progressive candidates continue to notch primary victories across the country. More from Fox's Mike Emanuel.
2: Friction in the Democrat Party as far-left candidates are taking on and beating more traditional Democrats. On Fox News Sunday, potential 2028 presidential candidate Governor Wes Moore claimed it was a lot of inside-the-beltway chatter.
3: For people inside of communities that I'm in every single day, people just want candidates that actually working and getting things done.
2: Pennsylvania Governor Josh Shapiro was asked on CNN State of the Union about Democratic Socialist candidate Darielisa Avila Chevalier.
4: She's not someone, you know, who seemingly I would agree with on many things or that we share similar values. She ran on the Democratic ticket, I guess, as a socialist.
2: In Washington, Mike Emanuel, Fox News.
0: A woman who previously dated Maine Democrat Senate candidate Graham Plattner has alleged that he sexually assaulted her, according to a Politico report released today. Plattner denied the allegation and said he would be considering next steps for his campaign. As of today, Plattner had canceled a handful of town halls planned in Maine. An expert on Islamic terrorism is concerned that a radical Islamist tied to the Muslim Brotherhood could become Michigan's next U.S. senator. More from AFN's Chad Groening.
5: The Michigan primaries are August 5th, and Republicans see an opportunity to pick up the Senate seat being vacated by Democrat Gary Peters, who is not seeking a third term. Mike Rogers is a presumptive GOP nominee, who barely lost 2 years ago in the state's other Senate race to Democrat Elisa Slotkin by less than 20,000 votes. But Rogers' Democrat opponent this time appears to be Abdul El Said, who has been leading primary polls by an average of more than 5%. Robert Spencer is the director of Jihad Watch.
6: Abdul El Said appeared at the Islamic Circle of North America and Muslim American Society convention, and those are both Muslim Brotherhood groups. And we have to remember that the Muslim Brotherhood is an organization that has dedicated, according to a captured internal document, to eliminating and destroying Western civilization from within.
5: And Spencer says El Sayed is also a hardcore socialist.
6: It's going to be another one of these socialist Muslim candidates, and a lot of people don't understand how socialism and Islam go together, but actually they are both authoritarian, anti-American systems that are internationalist as well. And so this guy is just as bad news as Ilhan Omar and Rashida Tlaib and all them. He's cut out of the same cloth.
5: I'm Chad Groening.
0: On Wall Street today, stocks were up. The Dow was up 156. The S&P added 54. The NASDAQ rose 288. And West Texas Intermediate crude was about $68 a barrel. And that does conclude the news this time around. We invite you to see more news at AFN.net. And we appreciate your listening. I'm Robert Thornton.
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15: Good evening, everyone. Welcome to the Hamilton Corner here on American Family Radio. I am your host, Abraham Hamilton III, joined by the Corner Contingent. Right across from me, my man, 100 grand, Mr. Bobby Rosa. And in the screening room, our friendly neighborhood Woodaholic is aiding us with the video component of the program. And we are joined by the wonderful, the elegant, the pristine and esteemed Kennedy Green. And we're ready to rock and roll with today's edition of the program. At this very moment, many of you, if not most of you, are making your transition from your part-time jobs where you generate an income to your full-time jobs where you cultivate an outcome. And as you do so, I want to remind you to do so with intentionality, understanding the primacy that God places on family and welcoming that primacy to govern, to guard, and to guide your engagement in your everyday life, recognizing that even as we are, and I hope that you are as I am, still reflecting on the marvel and the wonder that it is that God has allowed our nation to persist for this long, 250 years since the signing of our Declaration of Independence, the longest enduring constitutional republic in world history, without a change of government. It is amazing to behold what is happening. But I want to remind you that what goes on in your house is more important than what goes on in the White House. Even when we have a 45-minute fireworks display, you know, starting off on the 4th, carrying over into the 5th, we need to understand that the freedom that God has afforded us, man, he's afforded us that freedom with an expectation of how that freedom will be utilized, especially by the church that he's planted in our country. And it's vitally, vitally important that we who are members of the Lord's eternal family, that we are like the sons of Issachar, and that we understand the times that we're living in and what God requires of us at this moment. And it's vitally important that we reflect and, yes, celebrate what God has done, and also take honest and objective assessment as to where we are. And we're going to try to do that today. There are lots of things happening. You have the preliminary hearing and the Charlie Kirk assassin's trial, alleged assassin's trial, which I have so much to say about that. I haven't had the opportunity to weigh in on some of these massive Supreme Court decisions that were announced last week. We'll do that, Lord willing, as the week unfolds. But it's important today that we begin this week by reflecting on some aspects of our nation's history, even concerning our Declaration of Independence that doesn't often get discussed. So to the Word of God we go, and we begin in God's holy word, Romans chapter 13, verse 7. There's a principle there that will govern this segment of the program and that will aid us in navigating the remainder of the program as well. Romans chapter 13, verse 7 in particular, says this, and this is in the midst of the Apostle Paul's treatise on government being God's institution, because it is. It's one of the human institutions that God has established for the purposes of ordered liberty and maximize human flourishing. It is what the Lord articulates after in chapters 11 and 12, discouraging the individuals from being avengers of wrong, when the Lord says, "Vengeance is mine," says the Lord. You know, and then he goes on to explain that his temporal instrument of exercising judgment on this side of eternity is government, in which he finally says, "This institution does not bear the sword in vain." You know, and in the first century, they weren't using swords, you know, to floss. They didn't use swords, you know, as a sharper pool stick. It's a pool cue, you know. The sword was used as an instrument of judgment, a temporal instrument of judgment against a wrongdoer. And the Lord says that the governmental institution does not bear it in vain, meaning that it has it and it uses it as an instrument of God's expression. But in verse 7 in chapter 13, the scripture says this: render to all what is due them. Tax to whom tax is due, custom to whom custom, fear to whom fear, honor to whom honor. It is a biblical principle to give honor to whom honor is due. One of the major keys to doing this in a biblical manner, and this is how we fortify ourselves against falling into ditches on either side here. On one side, you have people who have a penchant for revisionist history because they seek a particular social and even oftentimes political outcome. They'll flat out lie about what has happened in our nation, for example. They'll lie by affirmative misrepresentation, or they'll lie by calculated and intentional omissions from history. One of the ones I pointed out recently I've been discussing is Ben Franklin's call for the Constitutional Congress to pray. You know, most Americans have no clue about that. They have no clue. You know, that's an example of lying by omitting salient truth, pertinent factual information. But then you have the other side, some who seek to, you know, protect perceptions and things of that nature have a tendency to deify people. And the way that you avoid that is that you and I bask in the amazing wonder of what God has done through certain people. In fact, what God has accomplished in spite of man's sinfallenness. One of the things I've just been reflecting on in my own time, and I'll recommend a book I've had for, man, 2 decades now. It's produced by Wall Builders. It's called Lives of the Signers of the Declaration of Independence. And there's an attendant book, Wives of the Signers of the Declaration of Independence. And then they have a new book that's available now titled Their Lives, Fortune, and Their Sacred Honor. I am going to read the names of the 56 signers of the Declaration of Independence. Because this charter, if you will, which, as you've heard me say before, the vision statement for our nation. This is what we sought to establish when we told King George, it's not you, it's me. No, actually they said, no, it is you. It ain't me. They said, it's you. Oh, King, we have to part ways. They said, and this is where we're going. See, King George, you are not conducive to these ends being executed and achieved. Therefore, we must part ways and forge our own path. But this is where we're going. This is why I've said one of the great travesties of modern American jurisprudence. When I say modern, I'm dating back to the 1940s going forward. Well, 1930s actually going forward was the effort to interpret the U.S. Constitution apart from the Declaration of Independence, which is, in my estimation, constitutional malpractice, because the Constitution exists to implement the vision of the Declaration. All right. I've talked at length about how, you know, Woodrow Wilson and the regressives sought to sever our nation, national identity from the Declaration of Independence. But many of us know the names of some of the more popular figures in our national history: Thomas Jefferson, you know, John Adams, Samuel Adams. But we don't know some of the other names. And I just want to take a few moments to introduce this to you and also to give you some homework, because I'm not going to do all the work for you today. I'll do some of it. Maybe we'll do some more later on. But as you hear these names and as the names come to your ears, and many of them you're going to say, I didn't know that guy was involved. I never heard that name before. I want you to do a little digging about them. I gave you a couple resources to start. From New Hampshire, the 56 total signers of the U.S. Declaration of Independence. From New Hampshire, signers include Josiah Bartlett. You knew him. William Whipple. Matthew Thornton. And I'm telling you why. I want to tell you why I'm reading this, because honor, giving honor to whom honor is due, is a biblical principle. And I want to direct your attention to marvel at what God has done through these men. And I'm going to explain a little bit more of what I'm talking about as we go through. From Massachusetts, John Hancock. We know him, the large swooping signature, where we get our social colloquialism from. Put my John Hancock on this document. Well, that came from, there's a real man from Massachusetts named John Hancock, who, by the way, when they conclude the declaration by saying, we mutually pledge our lives, our fortunes, our sacred honor. Guys, that was not a hyperbolic poetic statement. That was a literal expression and articulation as to what was happening at that time. And I'm going to explain that a little bit more as I finish these names. Back to Massachusetts. After John Hancock, John Adams, Samuel Adams, Robert Treat Paine. From Rhode Island, Elbridge Gerry, Stephen Hopkins, William Ellery. From Connecticut, Roger Sherman, Samuel Huntington, William Williams, Oliver Wolcott. Do you know him? The last time you had a time discussing, oh, Oliver Wolcott and his contributions to the founding era. From New York, William Floyd, Philip Livingston, Francis Lewis, and Lewis Morris. From New Jersey, Richard Stockton, John Witherspoon, Francis Hopkinson, John Hart, and Abraham Clark. From Pennsylvania, Robert Morris, Benjamin Rush, Benjamin Franklin, John Morton, George Clymer, James Smith, George Taylor, James Wilson, George Ross. From Delaware, Caesar Rodney, George Reed, and Thomas McKean. From Maryland, Samuel Chase, Thomas Stone, William Paca, Charles Carroll of Carrollton. From Virginia, George Wythe, Richard Henry Lee, Thomas Jefferson, Benjamin Harrison, Thomas Nelson Jr., Francis Lightfoot Lee. Exactly. When's the last time y'all heard about old Francis Lightfoot? Francis Lightfoot Lee. Also from Virginia, Carter Braxton. From North Carolina, William Hooper, Joseph Hughes, H-E-W-E-S, John Penn. From South Carolina, Edward Rutledge, Thomas Hayward Jr., Thomas Lynch Jr., and Arthur Middleton. And from Georgia, Button Gwinnett, Lyman Hall, and George Walton. Now, I read the names of these people because when they said, when the conclusion, at the conclusion of the declaration, when they say we mutually pledge our lives, our fortune, and our sacred honor, much has been discussed, and many of us realize that that was a literal statement, that by signing their names to this document, it was as if they were signing their own death warrant. And this is the document that is the founding creed for our nation. And the core of the declaration, as we've discussed numerous times here on this program, that we hold these truths to be self-evident, that all men are created equal, endowed by our Creator with certain unalienable rights, that among them are life, liberty, and the pursuit of happiness. That's the crux of the declaration. And it goes on to explain, to secure these rights to the individual is the reason for which governments are instituted among men. What many of us don't realize is that all of these guys, they were actually faring quite well under King George's system. So when they signed their name to this death warrant, they're literally signing up to have their own personal fortunes decimated, which happened repeatedly. Many of them died broke, died penniless. Many of them, one of the founders agreed to fire upon his own home because George Cornwallis had taken it, was using it as a staging post for the Redcoats. One of the founders, one of the signers of the declaration, funded out of his own pocket the entire participation of the French army to support us, to the tune of $2 million at that time. Imagine how much that would be today. And never once did he get a penny of it back. What I'm saying is that these are men who are worthy of honor. These are men who risks their own lives, literally, so that you and I could breathe the freedom air that we breathe today.
16: A Discipleship Minute with Joseph Parker.
17: What if a person says they don't want to be involved in spiritual warfare?
10: And what if a given person says they don't want to have anything to do with spiritual warfare? Tragically, none of us have a choice in the matter. War has come to us, like it or not. Since we have no choice but to face spiritual warfare in our lives, this is our choice. We can live like civilians and just become victims of the killing, abuse, and problems and difficulties of war, or we can choose to become well-equipped soldiers and warriors, skilled and trained for war and spiritual warfare. The most powerful weapon in the world is the Word of God. Here are 7 ways to use the Word of God every day. Daily, we can read it, hear it, believe it, speak it, obey it, pray it, and meditate on it.
17: I'm Rick Scarborough, and this is my take. The Persian Gulf is vital to global oil and gas supply. Historically, 21% of the world's daily demand, about 20 million barrels, have originated from the region and shipped through the world's most critical transit choke point, the Strait of Hormuz. The strait was recently closed by Iran to most shipments, other than to China. The U.S. firmly opposes Iran's closure, fee structures, or tariffs, insisting the strait must remain tariff-free and open. 6 weeks of negotiations with Iran have yielded to major agreements. Americans are increasingly impatient and unfulfilled promises and unmet expectations. President Trump faces the challenge of balancing global and public opinion while maintaining support and alignment with his political base. Pray that God will give our leaders wisdom as they pursue constructive solutions. I'm Rick Scarborough, and that's my take.
18: Okay, here's an assignment for you, if you will. I want you to take some time and think about a getaway that gives you a chance to get together with other people of faith, deepen your walk with God, and make new friends, all while enjoying the Creation Museum and the Ark Encounter in Kentucky. I'm talking about joining AFA at the Ark, October 29th and 30th. This is a great opportunity to break away from the grind of everyday life and draw closer to God through special presentations from Patricia Engler and Brian Osborne of Answers in Genesis. It also includes entrance to the Creation Museum on Thursday and the Ark Encounter on Friday. Friday's dinner includes a panel discussion with Tony Battagliano, Walker Wildman, and Wesley Wildman, Vice Presidents of American Family Association. This is an event that can fill up quickly, so hurry to afa.net/events to register for AFA at the Ark 2026. afa.net/events, and we'll see you at the Ark.
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15: Welcome back to the Hamilton Corner. Abraham Hamilton III here. These are the types of things that we used to teach in our country, but they've been lost on us. When you understand the reality of human nature, very rarely will you have people who are, you know, living pretty cush lives that are willing to say, you know what, I'm gonna sign up to join a cause that probably will result in my discomfort, you know. And once again, when I told you about lying by omission, I think there's a reason why we no longer have a ready ability to call to remembrance people like George Walcott. You know, who are these guys? Who are these people? You know, there's one founder, and then again, I'm not telling you this because I want you to do your own digging on this regard. And I'll help, of course, eventually. But there's one. Soon after signing the Declaration of Independence, he and his wife had to go on the run because this was considered an act of treason against the British Crown, which was a capital defense. Death was necessary immediately. And let's just cut right to it. There was no such thing as an appellate process to stave off the implementation of the execution. There's one, he and his wife, on the run from the British, end up getting into a ship, and nobody ever heard from them again. Never heard from them again. It's another couple that is soon after signing up, they began to fight in the revolutionary cause and literally moved for the first 5 months at a minimum once a month because they're on the run for their lives, literally. You know? That's worthy of glorifying God for these people who are willing to sacrifice themselves in this fashion. And they were identifying this is where we are going in our nation by articulating it in our declaration. Now, while that is the absolute truth, there are things that we must recognize as well that are happening currently in our nation. And very often when people think about the judgment of God, we think solely about cataclysmic exercises or instances of that judgment, like the global flood or Sodom and Gomorrah, where those were cataclysmic judgments. But the scripture gives us understanding that God also gives warning judgments. And I'm going to say make a statement right now that may be a bit provocative to some in some manner or another. But I believe the Lord has afforded us some warnings to date. But because our nation, and more particularly the church in our nation, has been hollowed out to such a degree, our discernment has been so blunted that it has resulted in the almost necessary conclusion that because of that blunted discernment, we don't understand what the Lord may be attempting to show us. So let me try to explain what I'm talking about. There is a reality. We have things happening like the genocide of Christians in Nigeria at the hands of Islamic terrorists through the combination of Boko Haram adherents and Fulani herdsmen. For some of you might say, well, Abe, you repeat yourself, you know, because you have the Fulani contingent that are allied with the government. And basically the Fulani are allowing Boko Haram to operate near impunity in Nigeria while lying to the public and lying to the world and saying, hey, there's no genocide happening. But, you know, you guys know because I've been reporting on it here that it is happening. It's happening so much so. And even our own president took note of it and started, you know, making some statements about it and things of that nature. And we can clearly identify that often as an exercise of demonic activity. Because you literally have an effort to slaughter the Christian witness in Nigeria, to eliminate Christians from the face of the globe. And Boko Haram has stated that they are seeking to establish a caliphate with Africa at its hub, a reinstitution of the Ottoman Empire, just as you had ISIS operating in the Middle East years ago, you know, when one B. Hussein said, oh, that's just a JV team. Gee, I wonder why he said that. Oh, boy. The same thing is happening right now. But I think the efforts of Boko Haram and the Fulani in Nigeria are to eliminate the Christian witness, to annihilate the Christians currently who exist there in the country, and to have a chilling effect to cause others in Nigeria to be afraid and reluctant to come to faith in Christ Jesus. Well, there's a similar attack that's happening in our own country, but because of a lack of discernment, I don't think we recognize it. Now, it's not the same as the overt physical persecution that our brethren in Nigeria are experiencing, but it's an attack that is similarly insidious, and the objective is the same, to eliminate the Christian witness in our country and to cause a downstream chilling effect to where people are unwilling to come to faith in Christ or even declare the name of Jesus publicly, to push the Christian witness to the margins of our society and to ultimately have little to no impact. If you want a visual of it, just envision the cathedrals in Europe that used to house robust churches that now are museums, or like the Hagia Sophia Cathedral, which was once a beacon of Christian witness in Turkey, but is now home to a mosque. Well, what am I talking about? Let's look to the scriptures, because this is not merely my opinion. The scripture gives us guidance. And this is what I want to do for today's program, in hopes that the blinders will be removed from our eyes and that we can see when Ben Franklin is asked upon his exit from Independence Hall following the affairs that transpired there. It was the Pennsylvania State House then. It's Independence Hall now. But he says, what have you wrought, O Benjamin? And he says, a republic, if you can keep it. When John Adams said that if we, the United States of America, have a public face of nobility and piety and kindness and goodness, but inwardly we are ravenously ungodly, that our nation will become a most miserable habitation. This is what he said. Then he went on to say, because our constitution and form of government here is only for wholly religious and moral people. I mean, only for religious and moral people. It is wholly inadequate for the governance of any other. These are the types of things that John Adams was talking about, because the indisputable reality is that the fulcrum of the ethos of freedom that is penned in our Declaration is a humble reverence for nature's God. And because we have subsequent generations of a dearth of disciple making in our country, that a chasm has been created. And you guys have heard me say, darkness is not an affirmative force, but it does reoccupy the space that's vacated by the light. And so as the robust witness of the Christian disciple has receded in our country, it's corresponded with foreign ideologies ascending to the surface. At this very moment, we have a cascading amount of self-described socialists being supported and elected around our country. You see this kind of this red-green alliance to where Islamists are working with Marxists and the Democrat Party, and how do we navigate that space, not recognizing that the disciples of Moses, Mordecai, and Marx Levy support anything that will destabilize and overthrow the existing quote-unquote hedge money, as the critical theorists would say. So anything that will loosen the grip of the Protestant Christian ethos that undergirds this nation, that this nation was founded upon, the Marxists are all for it. They'll grow with it even if they disagree with Islam, because it's effective in aiding them in destabilizing the existing hedge money. And then Islam is also all with it, because even if there are people who don't agree with Islam, if they will help advance the cause of Islam, then they'll roll with him for a while. I mean, this is the story of the Islamic Revolution in Iran, because you had revolutionary agitating Marxists from Russia who infiltrated Iran, because as Bill Federer shared right here on this show, do you realize that the Cadillac Seville used to be manufactured in Iran? But using class divisions and have and have nots, and using the right diagnosis of corruption under the Shah of Iran, the diagnosis was right, but the applied cure was wrong. The Shah had problems, therefore we must overthrow him, and we push towards a Marxist direction. And so the Marxists, utilizing really college-age students primarily in Iran, because the reality is a passionate and committed minority will always overwhelm a disinterested and lethargic majority. They lock arms with the terrorist sycophants, the 12er sycophants in Iran, and they work together to overthrow the Shah. And then guess what happens after that? Anybody don't know what happens next? The 12ers then murder all of the Marxists. Go and do your historical study. And from that period on, now you have the Islamic Republic of Iran, which is all Islamic, not too much of the Republic. Now, getting to this, let me try to move a little faster. I'm going to start this portion of the show in Deuteronomy 8. I've referred to this before, but I want you to see this, because God was warning his people through Moses in Deuteronomy 8, preparing the second generation of wilderness Israelites for the promised land. Along with all of the other admonitions, the Lord said this through Moses. And this is where I'm saying that our ears must perk up. Our ears must perk up. Our eyes must perk up. Most importantly, our hearts must perk up to see what God is showing us. And the Lord said through Moses to the second generation of wilderness Israelites, preparing them for life in the promised land. He said, when you have eaten, verse 10, Deuteronomy 8, verse 10, when you have eaten and are satisfied, you shall bless the Lord your God for the good land which he has given you. Beware that you do not forget the Lord your God by not keeping his commandments and his ordinances and his statutes, which I'm commanding you today. Otherwise, when you have eaten and are satisfied and have built good houses and lived in them, and when your herds and your flocks multiply, your silver and gold multiply, and all that you have multiplies, then your heart will become proud and you will forget the Lord your God who brought you out from the land of Egypt, out of the house of slavery. What God was warning the Israelites about is that while being an enslaved people under Egyptian subjection has temptations of its own, while being a wandering people in the wilderness has temptations of its own, the Lord was warning that there are also temptations that arise when you enjoy material prosperity and wealth. It's not saying material prosperity and wealth are bad. They are not bad. They are not problematic inherently. But the Lord is warning them. You guys are familiar with what it's like being a slave people. You know what it's like being in the wilderness. You have not yet experienced what it's like to enjoy untold prosperity. And I am warning you to be careful then as well. Because while you're on the other side, there's a temptation toward despondency. While you have the luxuries and the abundance, there's a temptation to become practical atheists and agnostics. We won't declare ourselves to be atheists and agnostics, but our lifestyles will declare we don't need the Lord. Look at all we have. At this stage, it was a warning. Well, unsurprisingly, fast forward, turn to the book of Isaiah, chapter 2. By way of reminder, Isaiah lived from about 767 to 681 BC. Isaiah's life and ministry culminates about 76 years before Nebuchadnezzar shows up from Babylon. You read chapter 1, and we'll get there in a moment. Isaiah ministered largely to the southern kingdom of Judah and was now the warnings that were offered in Deuteronomy. Now those warnings have transformed into a form of indictment. Look at Isaiah chapter 2. Verses 7 and 8, very simply. And look at what the Lord says to the prophet Isaiah. Their land has been filled with silver and gold. He's talking to the kingdom of Judah. Their land has been filled with silver and gold. There is no end to their treasures. The land has also been filled with horses, and there is no end to their chariots. Their land has also been filled with idols. They worship the work of their hands, that which their fingers have made. This indictment is coming at the time where Judah is not barren. Judah is not bereft. The Lord is saying, listen, the land is filled with silver, filled with gold. I mean, material wealth and prosperity is abounding at the time of Isaiah's prophetic ministry. The Lord is saying there is no end to their treasures. Now, when it makes a reference, their land is filled with horses. Horses were not native to Israel. So to have horses in abundance there, they had to be imported, which is one of the things the Lord warned Israel and their kings about. Don't go back to Egypt. Don't accumulate for yourselves many horses. And one of the major things to understand about horses is that there was an upgrade in transportation over like camels and donkeys and things of that nature. But the Lord is saying that the nation is replete. It's an abundant supply. And in addition to an abundant supply of this upgrade transportation capacity, they're also abundantly supplied with chariots, which, as I've described before, this is a military innovation, having a superiority in war fighting capacities. Wonder where I heard that before. But while you have this material wealth, this material abundance, you have this transportation luxury, and you have this military security and this military innovation, it also serves as a backdrop for their land to be filled with idols. And I am saying to you that we as a nation have enjoyed untold abundance in prosperity. We're also a nation that is filled with idols. We're going to go further into this, because this is not going to be an ambiguous presentation. The scripture is very clear on what's being communicated. And I pray that the Lord helps us to see and recognize that our most enduring need in our nation is repentance.
19: 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Jackson.
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15: Welcome back to the Hamilton Corner. Abraham Hamilton III here. Man, I only have a short amount of time. Let me just move forward quite a bit. In Isaiah chapter 1, the first six verses of the chapter, the Lord through Isaiah discusses the fact that the nation is laden in sin. You know, it even goes on to say an ox knows its owner and a donkey its master's manger, but my people do not know. My people do not understand. And it says, for example, verse 4, alas, sinful nation, people weighed down with iniquity, offspring of evildoers, sons who act corruptly. They have abandoned the Lord and they have despised the Holy One of Israel. They have turned away from Him. Where will you be stricken again? As you continue in your rebellion, the whole head is sick and the whole heart is faint. Then it goes on where the Lord, I mentioned one of the instances of cataclysmic judgment from God was Sodom and Gomorrah. Then the Lord goes on to address His own people through the prophet Isaiah by referring to them as Sodom and Gomorrah. You want to talk about strong language of judgment, strong language of rebuke. The Lord says this, verse 10, picking up in verse 10, because I got to move. Hear the word of the Lord, you rulers of Sodom. Give ear to the instruction of our God, you people of Gomorrah. Now, this is important because as the Lord is offering this rebuke through Isaiah, he includes, rightly so, a rebuke for the leaders that are not leading the people of God in righteousness. But it is not exclusively the leaders. It's not exclusively the leaders. He also includes the people by describing them as the people of Gomorrah. I made this point before when the Apostle Paul in his epistle to Timothy talked about the prevalence of false teachers. He rebuked false teachers, absolutely. But then he also explained why false teachers have such platforms. And in so doing, he said it's because there are people who have itching ears who want to hear what the false teachers have to say. To say it differently, if there weren't people who wanted to hear what the false teacher had to say, the false teachers wouldn't have the popular platforms that they would have. The text goes on to say, I'll read verse 10 again. Hear the word of the Lord, you rulers of Sodom. Give ear to the instruction of our God, you people of Gomorrah. Now, what I want you to see, I'm going to continue reading verse 11 in a moment, because the inclination could be that, well, with this kind of sinfulness that the Bible is talking about, that the Lord is condemning here, surely there's an abandonment of any pretense of devotion to Yahweh, which is not the case at all. Look at what the Lord goes on to say. Verse 11, what are your multiplied sacrifices to me, says the Lord? I've had enough of burnt offerings of rams and the fat of fed cattle, and I take no pleasure in the blood of bulls, lambs, or goats. When you come to appear before me, who requires of you this trampling of my courts? Bring your worthless offerings no longer. Incense is an abomination to me. New moon and Sabbath, the calling of assemblies. I cannot endure iniquity and the solemn assembly. I hate your new moon festivals and your appointed feasts. They have become a burden to me. I am weary of bearing them. Listen, what the Lord is saying is that when all of this sinfulness is percolating, the people are described as Sodom and Gomorrah, and alas, O wicked nation, sons who act corruptly, you've abandoned the Lord. All of this is happening while they're still having the, you know, so-called church meetings. They're still having the performative religious displays. It looks a whole lot like we got a bunch of people in the buckle of the Bible Belt in our country, but the culture in Bible Belt area is more churchian than it is Christian. That our preferences are worldly, our priorities are worldly. What I'm trying to help you to see is what the Lord first warned of through Moses, then centuries later, prior to Nebuchadnezzar ever showing up, it looks a lot like our nation right now, is what I'm saying. Right now, we have the mega church phenomenon right now in our nation, the most profitable business enterprise. And we don't like to talk about this, but the pornography industry makes more money than the Major League Baseball, the National Football League, and the National Basketball Association combined. Do you understand what I'm telling you? That we're living in a time right now where you get to certain demographics, where you'd be hard-pressed to find a young man who's not struggling with pornography. We're living in a time where upwards of 20% of pastors are struggling with pornography. We talk a lot about the sanctity of human life, which we should talk about. But what we really don't really talk about honestly is that we really have an issue with the lust of the flesh. And we want to murder the consequences of our rebellion. Do we confront that as rebellion? No. We go on and say we're going to have a dispute about whether or not it is constitutionally sanctioned. You see what I'm... Guys, We're living in a time right now, you have so-called pastors who are saying, because of their grievances in our nation, that they need to restore whiteness. And at the exact same time, you have people, and I made this point before, that you just had the instance with Carmelo Anthony and who murdered this young man. All the evidence points to that. But because of skin color, you have people who say, well, my skin color is darker, so I'm going to stand with Carmelo Anthony. In what? Murder? I'm not trying to provide an exhaustive list. I'm trying to help us to see what's happening. And because of the lack of a core anchoring in the Lord that will enable us to be fortified against the spirit of the age, to where we look for solutions and resolutions everywhere except looking at the man in the mirror and seeing our need to repent. In 2005, there's a professor who's a sociologist by the name of Christian Smith. He coined a phrase. And he said that this is the de facto religion in America. He said this in 2005. He published a book titled Soul Searching, The Religious and Spiritual Lives of Americans. The phrase he coined that he said is the default religion of all Americans, generally speaking. Obviously, I know there's a remnant, right? I believe I'm a part of that remnant. But I'm talking about the general majority experience. And he says, this is a de facto religion in America for self-described Christians and non-Christians. He coined the phrase moralistic therapeutic deism. It's moralistic therapeutic deism. I said that MTD, moralistic therapeutic deism, it's a pseudo-religion that inhabits the institutions and language of traditional faith, but hollows it out from the inside. Moralistic therapeutic deism teaches that God is a cosmic butler who wants nothing more than for us all to be happy, self-fulfilled, and nice to others. It's the perfect religion for materialistic consumerism. And it offers psychological assurance and emotional validation without having to change, repent, or to accommodate oneself to difficult teachings. Christian Smith said this about moralistic therapeutic deism. He said it is, quote, about attaining subjective well-being, being able to resolve problems, and getting along with other people. At best, MTD is a pathetic version of Christianity. At worst, Christianity is actively being colonized and displaced by quite a different religious faith, end quote. Now, I want you to notice something. When Christian Smith said that moralistic therapeutic deism is about attaining subjective well-being, what's the touchstones of that subjectivity? What is subjective? Oh, it's what makes me feel good about me. And he says this is the default religion of America. Oh, no, repent. Oh, no need for that. I'm good just the way I am. I'm perfect. I'm whole. I'm this. Things have devolved to such a degree to where anything that would say something I don't like, oh, that's violence, and I need to protect my peace. And think about what has happened largely to the witness of the church in our country. It's become proponents of this moralistic therapeutic deism. But we didn't need Christian Smith's phrase to identify it because the Lord already told us through Moses and through Jeremiah and through Isaiah. It's about subjective well-being. That's why you have right now, you have a trend with younger people. If they have a disagreement with their parents, oh, in order to protect my peace and my mental health, then I need to cut myself off from my parents. What? So you're such an infant that you can't even handle if y'all disagree about stuff you're passionate about? Guys, that's the exact opposite of how the freedom is to be used. So when you have subsequent generations of our fellow countrymen who have succumbed to this moralistic therapeutic deism, what happens is a hollowing out of a core that will allow you to stand against, a prosperity that causes you to live as if you don't need God anymore. And you have young people, one of the major thrusts is young people want to live lives of meaning. but lives of meaning according to a self-subjective standard. So when you experience things like, I'm a young person, I'm a millennial, and I'm not having the opportunity to buy a house at the same life phase that my parents were able to do so, well, now I'm mad. So the problem, just like the 1979 Iran revolution, you could diagnose the problem, a problem properly, revolution. You could diagnose the problem, a problem properly. Yes, economics have become kind of funny money in this day and age.

0: finish with overthrowing existing hedge money, what do you think they're going to do? Like, think about the cognitive dissonance to have the people who are advocates of distorting God's bow and celebrate so-called pride, along with the same people in their own countries, they're throwing those same folks off the top of buildings. Think about that cognitive dissonance. So both if in the regressive iterations and leftward regressivism and the godlessness of an attempt to establish some means of conservatism without the cross, we have a society that is not robust enough to withstand those temptations. So we end up trying to solve spiritual problems with political means. Oh, well, what we really need to do is we just need to tax the rich even more. When if you just stop and think for a moment that the top 50% of wage earners in our country pay 100% of the taxes right now. Right now. Do you understand that? Tax the top 15%. The top 15% pay a huge bulk. Do you? Guys, it's the type of incapacity to reason that Romans 1 told us about. Tax the rich even more when the rich already pay. Do you realize that the people who are making, who are part of the lowest 50% of wage earners, they're not paying federal income taxes. Do you realize that? And this is what I mean. They're getting refunds at tax time that far exceed anything they've contributed. That if you do a very simple analysis, how much did you put in versus how much you got back? They're very often receiving $5,000, $10,000, $7,000, $8,000, $10,000 in some examples and paying zero. That's just the facts. That's the objective truth. But we can't deal with the objective truth because we're so caught up in the rhetoric and the emotional appeals that it's only effective when there's not a core. What did the scripture say about the man whose house has been swept clean, right? When the demons have been excised, the house is swept clean. The Bible says the demons walk around in dry places, but having no rest, they try to come back to what they perceive as home. And if they come back and find the house swept clean, what happens? There's a reoccupation, and the latter state is worse than the former state. What I'm saying, while it is right to celebrate what God has done in establishing this land of the free and the home of the brave, guys, freedom has a responsibility to it as well. And if we think we can maintain quote-unquote freedom in our nation and the witness of Christ is continually eroded in our country, we have purchased fool's gold. So I would urge, as a part of our celebration of 250 years, that we get about the Father's business of making disciples in our nation.
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5: American Family News, I'm Robert Thornton. The man accused of planting pipe bombs near the U.S. Capitol on the eve of the January 6, 2021 unrest is not covered by President Trump's mass pardons. A federal judge ruled today that the clemency order was expressly limited to those convicted of actions directly related to the Capitol incident and does not apply to the suspect, Brian Cole Jr. Fox's Jared Halpern reports.
6: A federal judge rejected a motion to dismiss charges against Brian Cole Jr., the suspect accused of planting pipe bombs outside the Capitol Hill headquarters of the Republican National Committee and Democratic National Committee in 2021. Attorneys for Cole argued he was covered by a pardon from President Trump of January 6 defendants, writing in a court filing, Cole's actions were linked to the events of January 6th and should be dismissed. But Judge Amir Ali rejected the motion, concluding the president's pardons were limited to individuals convicted.

0: convicted of offenses. Bull was arrested last year, nearly 5 years after the pipe bombs were discovered. At the White House, Jared Halpern, Fox News.
1: The judge was appointed by Joe Biden. In other legal news, a key hearing was held today in Charlie Kirk's murder case in Utah, where prosecutors were trying to convince a judge they have enough evidence to try the man accused of killing him and seek the death penalty. Gerard Folletti of the Lawfare Project made these comments on AFR.
2: A preliminary hearing is just that. It's a hearing at the judge to determine whether there is enough probable cause to support the charges. It's a very low legal threshold. You're not looking to prove guilt beyond a reasonable doubt. You're just looking to prove that you have, as a prosecutor, that you have enough evidence to move the case forward on the charges that you filed.
1: He said in such a hearing, you get to see things that would not otherwise be admissible at trial, which are helpful for the judge to determine if the case should move forward. China's Navy test-launched a long-range ballistic missile today from one of its nuclear-powered submarines in the South Pacific, an act that drew protests and concern from countries in the region. The missile carried a dummy warhead, according to the Chinese news agency. The country last conducted a missile test in the Pacific 2 years ago, firing an intercontinental ballistic missile with a dummy warhead, the first since 1980. 70% of Americans self-identify as Christians, but only a little more than half of them believe humans are God's creation, made in His image, fallen and in need of redemption. More from AFN's Steve Jordal.
3: Pollster George Barna's American Worldview Inventory finds that 57% of Americans believe humans are God's creation, made in His image, fallen and in need of redemption, despite 70% of them saying they're Christians. Barna tells the Core on AFR that it's because many of the 70% have a non-biblical worldview.
4: If and when somebody actually opens up the Bible and begins to read it, they read it through their lens. They interpret it through the way that they view the world.
3: Alex McFarland of Truth for a New Generation tells Today's Issues many Americans who think they're Christians actually have what he calls a syncretic faith, a blending of beliefs from different faiths.
5: People are like quote-unquote spiritual, but they just don't know the Bible, and it's imperative. We got to get back to this thing called discipleship.
3: He says the only way to correct a faulty worldview is by paying attention to the Word of God.
5: Here is what is imperative, urgent, critical, top drawer need, to get back to what the Bible says. When we deviate from what Scripture says, very quickly we're on sinking sand.
3: McFarland says even if they do have a biblical worldview, many Christians ignore the hard parts of the Bible.
5: Is the Word of God the authority that it needs to be in our life?
3: I'm Steve Jordal.
1: Summertime heat will continue to affect the Southeast, Southern Plains, and the Southwest, as temperatures there are also expected to climb. And that is all our time for this version of the news. 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
6: Now, in 1 Samuel chapter 3, we run into the call of Samuel. Very, very important chapter, and so many lessons that we can learn from this chapter. And the question I want you to consider is this: how do you respond when the Lord calls out to you?
7: And that question deserves to be repeated. How do you respond when the Lord calls to you? This is From His Heart with Pastor Jeff Shreve, and thank you for joining us today. Jesus said in Mark chapter 4, verse 9, "Whoever has ears to hear, let them hear." And in today's insightful message, Pastor Jeff challenges every believer to faithfully hear and answer God's call and courageously speak the truth in love. But if you don't hear God's voice, answering His call is hard to do. This message is from Pastor Jeff Shreve's 8-lesson series, Leaving a Legacy, Lessons from the Life of Samuel. And it's our thanks to you for your gift of any amount to From His Heart. 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Now, though, open your Bible to the book of 1 Samuel and turn to chapter 3 as Pastor Jeff Shreve begins to explain the benefits of hearing God's voice in this message called Answering the Call.

0: Now, in 1 Samuel chapter 3, we run into the call of Samuel. Very, very important chapter, and so many lessons that we can learn from this chapter. And the question I want you to consider is this: how do you respond when the Lord calls out to you? 1 Samuel chapter 3. Now the boy Samuel was ministering to the Lord before Eli. Josephus, the Jewish historian, tells us that Samuel is about 12 years old at this time. So he's been with Eli for some years. And word from the Lord was rare in those days. Visions were infrequent. It happened at that time as Eli was lying down in his place. Now his eyesight had begun to grow dim and he could not see well. And the lamp of God had not yet gone out, and Samuel was lying down in the temple of the Lord where the ark of God was, that the Lord called to Samuel and he said, "Here I am." Then he ran to Eli and said, "Here I am, for you called me." But he said, "I did not call you. Lie down again." So he went and lay down. The Lord called yet again, "Samuel." So Samuel arose and went to Eli and said, "Here I am, for you called me." But he answered, "I did not call, my son. Lie down again." Now Samuel did not yet know the Lord, nor had the word of the Lord yet been revealed to him. So the Lord called Samuel again for the third time, and he arose and went to Eli and said, "Here I am, for you called me." Then Eli discerned that the Lord was calling the boy, and Eli said to Samuel, "Go lie down. And it shall be, if he calls you, that you shall say, 'Speak, Lord, for your servant is listening.'" So Samuel went and lay down in his place. Then the Lord came and stood and called out, as at other times, "Samuel, Samuel." And Samuel said, "Speak, for your servant is listening." Three insights from this great passage of scripture, from this wonderful chapter. Insight number one, concerning the call of God. Insight number one, God's call often comes when the situation is bleak, when it just looks like all hope is lost. It's just so down, so discouraging. I mean, you look out and you just say, "This, I don't think this could get any worse." Now, the situation was bleak in Israel. This is around 1100 BC. And what's going on? You know, we read in the book of Judges, the last verse in the book of Judges says, "And there was no king in Israel. Everyone did what was right in his own eyes." And so there's just kind of chaos. What's right in your eyes might not be right in my eyes. Maybe it's right in my eyes to steal your sheep. And maybe it's right in your eyes to shoot me for stealing your sheep, or to, you know, it can just be chaos when there's no priest that's teaching the people. Now, remember, they didn't have a lot of scripture. They had the writings of Moses and they had Joshua, and then that was it. Judges was being written. And so you had a bad situation, and the priesthood was bad. Eli is old at this time. He's probably around 90 years old, maybe a little older. He dies at 99. He's not doing a good job. His sons, who are going to take over after he dies, presumably, well, they're rotten to the core. And the Bible says they were worthless men who did not know the Lord. They were sons of Belial. And that's the Hebrew for the worthless men. It's translated worthless men. It's used in the New Testament. If you're a son of Belial, that means you're a son of the devil. So that's Eli's two sons, Hophni and Phinehas. Things looked bad. And God's call often comes when the situation is bleak, because God does his best work in the worst of circumstances. So we have a little bit of picture here of what was going on, and I want you to see the picture, the bleakness of the situation. The Lord really pictures this for us. Now the boy Samuel was ministering to the Lord before Eli, verse 1, and word from the Lord was rare in those days. Visions were infrequent, and it happened at the time that as Eli was lying down in his place, now his eyesight had begun to grow dim, and he could not see well, and the lamp of God had not yet gone out, and Samuel was lying down in the temple of the Lord where the ark of God was. So what do we learn from that, this picture? Number one, the light was dimming in Israel. It hadn't gone out, but it was dimming. Just as Eli's eyesight was beginning to dim, he could still see, but he couldn't see very well. And then in the temple, it said that the light from the Holy of Holies in the menorah, the seven-prong lampstand, that light hadn't yet gone out. Now, that light was powered by olive oil. And in the night, as the night would drag on, well, the olive oil would be used up, and then the light of the menorah would go out, and so they would light it again in the morning. Well, this says that the light hadn't yet gone out. Very significant. It's probably 3 a.m., 4 a.m., something like that, and it hadn't gone out yet. Now, to give you an idea of what it looked like inside the tent of meeting, this is before they had a temple. Solomon built the temple years later. But you have inside that tent, you have that candelabra, that lampstand, seven-prong lampstand. And then opposite that, you have the table of showbread where they would put the bread of the priest there. And then in front of the big heavy veil, you had the altar of incense, and they would burn incense in the morning and in the evening at the time of the incense offering. And behind the heavy veil, you have the Ark of the Covenant. That is the presence of God. That is the Holy of Holies. Well, that light was still burning. It hadn't gone out yet. Significance. So the light was dimming. And then the silence was deafening, because it says that word from the Lord was rare in those days. Visions were infrequent. God wasn't speaking to his people very much because his people were so wayward. And when you read in the book of Judges, you know, we went through the book of Judges not that long ago. When you read in the book of Judges, you find that it's a broken record, that the people walk with God and then they defect from God, as Robert Robinson's song says, prone to wander, Lord, I feel it, prone to leave the God I love. They would defect from God. They'd start worshiping the false gods of the Canaanites and the Ammonites and the Amorites, all those ites that lived there, that God told them, you drive all those people out. If you don't drive them out, then they're going to be a snare for you. And so they served the king of Mesopotamia, Cushan-Rishathaim. They had to serve under his thumb for 8 years until they cried out to God. And then God would raise up a judge and send a deliverance. And then the people would be delivered, and they'd walk with God until they would wander away. And then it was the same thing over and over again. So they were under the servitude of Cushan-Rishathaim for 8 years. And then it was another guy, Eglon, and that lasted for 18 years. And then it's somebody else, it's 20 years. And then it's the Philistines for 40 years. It's getting worse and worse and worse. And word from the Lord was rare. The silence was deafening. Warren Wiersbe says, the silence of God was the judgment of God. You know, I think it's interesting in the New Testament when Jesus is brought before Pilate, arrested by the religious leaders, tried in a kangaroo court, determined that he is deserving of death because what was his crime? He said he was the Son of God. Who was he? The Son of God. He said who he was, and they said, we, not this man, but Barabbas, we don't want this man. Well, they brought him to Pilate. And he has conversations with Pilate. Then Pilate recognizes this guy's a hot potato, and he finds out he's a Galilean. He said, oh, he's a Galilean. Well, you need to send him to Herod, because that's Herod's jurisdiction. So they send Jesus to Herod because he was there for the Passover feast. And Herod wanted to talk to Jesus. He wanted to see Jesus. He had heard so many things about Jesus. But when Jesus was before him, the Bible says he questioned Jesus at length, and Jesus answered him nothing. Talk to Pilate, wouldn't talk to Herod. Why not? Because Herod had John the Baptist incarcerated in his prison. And he would bring John out and converse with John. He liked to hear from John. And when he heard truth from John, he did not respond to truth from John. And so now he has the sinless Son of God, God in the flesh, right before him, and God doesn't speak to him. Why? Because he was under judgment.
1: 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And we're featuring that series this month. Why? 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
0: The silence of God was the judgment of God, and word was rare because God's people had defected from him, and it was bad, and the ministry was defiled. It's an awful thing when the ministry becomes defiled. What do you do with that? What would the people do? You can't come to the priest and hear the word of God because he's not living it out and he's not sharing it like he's supposed to. He's not faithfully administering his office that the Lord had given him. Jeremiah 5, 30 and 31 says this, an appalling and horrible thing has happened in the land. The prophets prophesy falsely and the priests rule on their own authority. And my people love it so, but what will you do at the end of it? Isn't that sad? My people love it so. They said in Isaiah's day, prophesy to us illusions, speak to us pleasant words. Let us hear no more about the Holy One of God. Just tell us that we're going to get a promotion next week, that God just wants to bless us. Just tell us how much God loves us again and how wonderful we are and that we're the apple of his eye. Just give us a one-sided message that is all grace and no truth. Isaiah didn't do that. How did that end up for Isaiah? They put him inside a hollow log and cut it in half. He was sawn in two for his faithfulness to the ministry. But here in this day, in the 1100s, the ministry is defiled. The situation was bleak. And that's when the word of the Lord came. Came to Samuel, little 12-year-old Samuel. Now your situation, whatever it is, I don't know what it is. God knows what it is. You know what it is. And God knows what it is. He's intimately acquainted, the Bible says, with all our ways. And so God knows what you're going through. God knows what's going on in your life. And you say, well, my marriage is hopeless. My family situation is so destroyed. It's so fractured. There's no hope for this. My business is dead in the water. There's no hope. Romans 15, 13 says, now may the God of hope fill you with all joy and peace in believing that you may abound in hope by the power of the Holy Spirit. God is the God of hope, and God does his best work in the most difficult and the darkest of situations. He's getting ready to call Samuel into the ministry. Samuel to be his spokesman, Samuel to be his prophet. The sun is setting on Eli's ministry, but the sun is rising on Samuel's ministry. God always as a witness, and he doesn't leave himself without a remnant. So that's the first insight. God's call often comes when the situation is bleak. Second, God's call only comes when the recipient is attentive. You know, God didn't call Eli at this time. He definitely didn't call Hophni and Phinehas, Eli's sons. The call didn't come to anybody else. The call didn't come to Samuel's dad. The call came to Samuel because Samuel was attentive to the call. Now, I believe that God calls every single person, but the Bible says repeatedly, because I called, God says, and you didn't answer. Because I stretched out my hand and you didn't respond. Proverbs chapter 1 says, because I called and you refused, I stretched out my hand and no one paid attention, and you neglected all my counsel and you did not want my reproof. I will also laugh at your calamity. I will mock when your dread comes, when your dread comes like a storm and your calamity comes like a whirlwind, when distress and anguish come upon you. It says in the book of Romans that God says, all day long I have stretched out my hand to a disobedient and obstinate people. God does call to everyone, but this specific call and this effectual call, it comes to a person who is attentive, who is listening. And Samuel, what does he say over and over? Here I am, for you called me. Now, he goes to Eli because Samuel doesn't know. He just thinks, well, it's 3 o'clock, 4 o'clock in the morning, and I'm hearing a call, Samuel, I think it's Eli. So he runs to Eli, here I am, for you called me. Well, Eli said, I didn't call you. Go back, I didn't call you. So he goes back, and then he hears it again from the Lord, Samuel. And he goes back, here I am, for you called me. I didn't call you. And the Bible says in verse 7, see, Samuel's not attuned to the voice of God. Now, Samuel did not yet know the Lord, nor had the word of the Lord yet been revealed to him. That is significant. Here's this guy. How does it start off? Verse 1, he was ministering to the Lord before Eli. He was doing things. He was opening up the doors of the tent of meeting, the doors of the house, so to speak. And he was doing things, you know, the little things for Eli. But he didn't know the Lord. Now, you can be around the things of God and not know him. That was so true for Samuel. He's around the things of God. He's serving in the church, so to speak, if we put it into New Testament terms. But he didn't know the Lord. Now, religion is knowing about God, but a relationship, true salvation and true Christianity, is knowing God. Big difference between knowing about God and knowing God. What makes the difference is your heart knowledge. You know, do you believe God is one? James chapter 2 says, well, you do well. The demons also believe and tremble. They know God is real. The devil is not an atheist. The devil has a perfect theology as far as who God is and who Jesus is, but he doesn't trust Jesus. He knows he's real, but there's no heart surrender to Jesus. So here is Samuel. He knows about the Lord, but he doesn't know him, nor had the word of the Lord been revealed to him. Jesus said, my sheep hear my voice, and I know them, and they follow me. Isn't it interesting that at the judgment from the lips of Jesus, Matthew 7, not everyone who says to me, Lord, Lord, will enter the kingdom of heaven, but he who does the will of my Father who is in heaven. For many will say to me on that day, on judgment day, Lord, Lord, did we not prophesy in your name and in your name cast out demons and in your name perform many miracles? Have you not seen what we've done? Then I will declare to them, I never knew you. Depart from me, you who practice lawlessness. You knew about me. You used my name. You did some things. You served in the church. But we didn't have a personal relationship. You never gave me your heart. And so with Samuel, you can be around the things of God and not know him. But the Lord doesn't want that. He wants you to know him. Amen. Let not the rich man boast of his riches. Let not the mighty man boast of his might. Let not the wise man boast of his wisdom. But let him who boasts of this, that he understands and knows me, that I am the Lord who exercises loving kindness, justice, and righteousness on the earth. For I delight in these things, declares the Lord. So here is Samuel. He doesn't yet know the Lord. He's not familiar with the voice, but he's ready. And see, you can be ready when the call of God comes. God does business with those who mean business. He's looking for people. The eyes of the Lord move to and fro throughout the whole earth that he may strongly support those whose heart is completely his. God is looking for some who are like Isaiah, saying, here I am, send me. God, I want to be your man. I want to be your woman. As it was said to Dwight L. Moody when he went and heard the preacher in England. The world has yet to see what God can do in, with, and through a man who is totally surrendered to the grace of God. And Moody said, by the grace of God, I will be that man. I want to be totally surrendered. Here I am, Lord, send me.
1: Well, that is the kind of truth that we all should consider for some time and pray about what God may be calling us to do. It could be going into full-time ministry or finding a need in your church and volunteering, or calling an estranged family member and apologizing. And surely you should start with forgiving yourself and start faithfully serving the Lord in all that you think and do and say. 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That's it fromhisheart.org. Time is gone for today. Thank you for joining us. I'm Larry Nobles, and you've been listening to the message, Answering God's Call, and we'll have part two tomorrow. Here's just a little preview of what's to come.
0: People desperately need to hear the whole counsel of God. They desperately need to hear that God is a God of love, yes, but he's also a God of wrath. They need to hear the bad news, because the bad news sets you up and prepares the way for the good news.
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0: Hi, I'm Jan Harper. 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
3: We believe that the Bible teaches that there is coming a great day for the nation Israel, a day of deliverance and a day of salvation, a day of tremendous political victory and a day of even more tremendous spiritual victory. 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
4: Welcome to Grace to You with John MacArthur on American Family Radio. The great preacher Charles Spurgeon once said, "God writes with a pen that never blots, speaks with a tongue that never slips, and acts with a hand that never fails." Well, indeed, God is faithful and always will be. Question is, what about all the promises that he made to Israel in the Old Testament? Can God really keep his word to them? And why should you, a Christian in 2026, care about whether God is faithful to Israel or not? There are more reasons than you might think, as John will show you right now in his lesson from Zechariah chapter 12. John's current study is called The Return and Reign of Jesus Christ. If you're able, turn to Zechariah in your Bible and follow along with John MacArthur.
3: We come to the 12th chapter, and the subject is a subject that's not new to us in the book of Zechariah. It's a rather familiar theme, and yet Zechariah comes at it in a very, very different way. It's the theme of Israel's final deliverance and salvation. All the way through the book of Zechariah, this has been predicted, this has been prophesied, this has been anticipated and hoped for, and now we find a description of its coming to pass. Now, this is not something that's really in the abstract for us who live today in this particular age, because we can really see all around us the coming together of the fulfillment of prophecy as it relates to Israel. I imagine if we'd been living 100 years ago, this would seem somewhat obscure. But in our lifetime, since 1948, the eyes of the world have focused on that little plot of ground that is known as Israel. It has drawn the attention of the world because of its amazing existence and because of its amazing sanctification, as it were, and I mean that in the sense of being set apart. It seems to be undefeatable or indomitable. It exists as an island in a sea all around it that is endeavoring to rage and swallow it up. And since it became a nation again in 1948, this little nation that you might call the mystery of history has caused the world to focus its attention right there. Now, there's a reason for this. There's a reason that Israel is the focus of history again, and that is, I believe, that God has not yet finished with his purposes for them. A major part of the end of the redemptive plan of history finds its way coursing through the land of Israel. We believe that the Bible teaches that there is coming a great day for the nation Israel, a day of deliverance and a day of salvation, a day of tremendous political victory and a day of even more tremendous spiritual victory. God has planned it. God has predicted it repeatedly in the Old and the New Testament, and most particularly for our interest, God details it right here in the 12th chapter of Zechariah. It's going to be a day when what has been a very tragic history will be reversed and be a history of great joy for Israel. Now, you'll remember chapter 11 for just a moment. We looked at chapter 11, and we noted that that chapter deals with the coming of Jesus Christ. And he is pictured here as a shepherd. And you remember that we saw in the first part of the chapter, through verse 14, the story of Jesus' first coming. He came as the true shepherd, and he was rejected. And then we saw in verses 15 to 17 that after Israel rejected the true shepherd, they would accept the false shepherd. That in the end time would come the one called the foolish shepherd, who was Antichrist, and Israel would accept him. So basically, what we want to remind ourselves of in chapter 11 is that Israel refused Christ at his first coming. Now, as you move into chapter 12, we find that at the second coming of Jesus Christ, the very opposite happens, and Israel receives the true shepherd. Now, let's look at chapter 12. As we look at this, there are four features of Israel's coming deliverance and conversion. Four features, four major events: the siege of Israel, the shielding of Israel, the sorrow of Israel, and the salvation of Israel. These are dealt with in the 12th chapter. Beloved, this is exciting material. This is not only exciting to the Jew to hear, and there certainly ought to be some of us pronouncing this and proclaiming it to Jews around the world so that they will know what God has planned for them, but it is exciting to me to know that God is in control of history. Let's look first of all at the siege of Israel in the first three verses. The burden of the word of the Lord for Israel, saith the Lord, who stretcheth forth the heavens and layeth the foundation of the earth and formeth the spirit of man within him. Behold, I will make Jerusalem a cup of trembling unto all the peoples round about, when they shall be in the siege both against Judah and against Jerusalem. And in that day will I make Jerusalem a burdensome stone for all peoples. All that burden themselves with it shall be cut in pieces, though all the nations of the earth be gathered together against it. And we'll stop there. Now, those three verses very obviously tell us about some kind of a siege against Israel. In fact, the word siege is used in the Authorized in verse 2. The word simply means attack. The first element that the Holy Spirit wants us to focus on is that there will be a great attack by the Gentile nations coming against Israel. It's obvious at the end of verse 3 that all the nations of the earth will be gathered against Israel in this siege. So there is coming a day when a tremendous world war is going to happen. Some have called it the battle of the ages, the battle of the centuries, the greatest war of history, the ultimate war. Now, we know it as the Gentile invasion of Israel in the tribulation, commonly called the Battle of Armageddon. This is a worldwide battle where all of the nations of the world converge on the nation Israel in an effort to wipe it out and to wipe out the potential of the Messiah's return to establish the kingdom. It focuses on Israel. You'll notice verse 1, the burden of the word of the Lord for Israel. For Israel. This is all about Israel. They are the subject. Further on, you note that it mentions all through this chapter, in addition to just Israel, Jerusalem in verse 2, Judah again, Jerusalem. And further down in verse 5, the governors of Judah. Verse 6, the governors of Judah. The tents of Judah, verse 7, Jerusalem, the house of David, Jerusalem, and so forth. It's very obvious this whole prophecy is directed at Israel. Now, you notice there's the term burden, the burden of the word of the Lord. This Hebrew term is used frequently in prophetic literature. In fact, it's used in chapter 9, verse 1, for a particular burden of prophecy against the Gentiles. It is used to signify, now watch it, a prophecy of grief, a prophecy of grief, something that really burdens down the prophet, something that creates anxiety and grief. And before there can ever be conversion in Israel, and before there can ever be repentance in Israel, and before there will ever be salvation in Israel, and before God will ever set up his kingdom, there's going to be grief. There's grief. Now, I want you to notice another thing about this thing. It is directed to Israel. It is a word of grief to begin with about an attack and a siege against them. But I want you to notice that it is from God. It is God himself who brings this to pass. The burden, for example, of the word of the Lord. This is the word of the Lord. Now, notice verse 2. Behold, I will make. God is in mind here. He is the I. Verse 3. In that day, I will make. Verse 4, in that day I will smite, and I will open mine eyes. Verse 6, in that day I will make. Now, repeatedly, you get the idea that God is acting here. And beloved, I want you just to remember that all of the history of the world is really the enacting of the sovereignty of God to one direct degree or another. God is involved in the flowing of history. And if this attack is to come on Israel, then it is God who makes it happen. We saw the same thing similarly with the idea that there would come a false shepherd. And we saw how that it literally is God who allows him to come, even the Antichrist. Now, God is making a promise here. God is directing a prophecy. It's a prophecy of siege, but it's also a prophecy of salvation. And God is behind the whole thing. And the reason this is emphasized so greatly is so that the people who hear this prophecy will have the confidence to believe that it'll come to pass. It doesn't depend on men. It depends upon an unchanging, immutable God. A God who doesn't make plans and scuttle them. A God who isn't thwarted by some other power. When God says it and God plans to do it, it'll be done. And this is why the emphasis here on God. And just in case somebody might wonder whether this God can handle it, you'll note in verse 1 that it says this, the Lord says this, and if you've forgotten who he is, he's the Lord who stretcheth forth the heavens and lays the foundation of the earth and forms the spirit of man within him. Now the point here is beautifully made. What he's really saying is this, it is the God who made it all who will end it all. And with the same power that God could make it begin, God will draw it to an end. He is the Alpha and the Omega in terms of history. This is a solid basis for faith in the ultimate destiny of history because you go back to the one who made it to start with, who created. So you can see the divine element. Let me summarize for a minute. The divine element here then in many ways. First of all, the word burden is a message of grief, and it always indicates a divine message attached with judgment. So this very word burden indicates that it comes from God. Thus it is called the burden of the word of the Lord. Secondly, you'll notice that it says, Seth the Lord. And again, it reemphasizes that it's from God, that God is the one who is sovereign in authoring this. And thirdly, as I mentioned, it describes God as the omnipotent creator of the world. He is the beginning. He will be the end. He made it in the beginning. He will make it in the end to fit his plan. It's as if it all began from him, under his control, and that's the way it'll all end. So, the prophecy is toward Israel, and it is from God. And first of all, the prophet says it'll begin with a siege, verse 2 and 3. Behold, I will make Jerusalem a cup of trembling unto all the peoples round about, when they shall be in the siege, both against Judah and against Jerusalem. And in that day will I make Jerusalem a burdensome stone for all peoples. All that burden themselves with it shall be cut in pieces, though all the nations of the earth be gathered together against it. Now, these two verses are what is simply called parallels. They both begin the same way, really. I will make Jerusalem a cup of trembling. And verse 3 says, I will make Jerusalem a burdensome stone. Both 2 and 3 say, all unto all the peoples and for all the peoples. So here you have a description of a coming siege. Now let's look at it for a minute. God says, the siege is going to come, and this is what's going to take place. First of all, I'll make Jerusalem a cup of trembling. The normal word in Hebrew is kos, K-O-S. The word here is saph, S-A-P-H. I want to get that right. But the word saph means a basin rather than a cup. Kos or kos means a cup. Saph means a basin. So what you really have here is a very large basin. And it needs to be very large because it's a cup of trembling for all the peoples. And if you look at the end of verse 3, all the peoples on the earth are going to have to drink out of it. So the picture here that the prophet has in mind is this huge basin. Everybody's going to drink of it. Now you say, well, what is the point of this? What does he mean? Well, there are certain cups from which if you drink, you will find yourself staggering around. True? True. That's what it's saying. A cup of trembling, not the idea that you're nervous, But the idea that you're sort of reeling around a little bit, you know, you can't walk the straight line, you fail the test. I will make, literally, if you want to know the interpretive way to render it, I will make Jerusalem a basin of intoxication to all people. Now, let me describe what he's saying. The nations are going to attack Jerusalem. Now, we know this because it's detailed for us, as I'll show you in a minute, in many places in the Bible. There's going to be a great world war, the battle of the centuries. They're going to converge on Israel. They're going to attack Israel. They're going to attack Judah, the surrounding countryside, and they're going to have their sights set on Jerusalem, although they never really are able to pull off much of an attack on Jerusalem, as this prophecy points out. But they really begin to go after the land of Israel. And he says they're going to be like men greedily draining a wine goblet. They're going to come in and they're just going to drink it up. But in the end, they're going to find themselves reeling and staggering around like helpless drunks, unable to claim the coveted prize. And in fact, they're going to be so disorganized and so drunk and so staggering around that they're going to be easy prey for divine judgment. That's the idea. In Revelation 17:6, you remember that the final evil world system of Satan is said to be drunk with all the blood of the martyrs. Well, in a similar sense, that's what's going to happen. The nations come in and they get drunk with the idea of conquest. And they think they're going to conquer Israel, and they drink deeply of the goblet of victory, deeply of the goblet of war, and they find that instead of them having the sanity to make the victory they have in mind, they wind up as stupefied, reeling, staggering drunks who are easy prey for the judgment of God. Then he has a second metaphor that he uses to speak of them. He says, I'll make them a burdensome stone, literally a stone of burden, a heavy stone hard to lift. Evidently, it's interesting in the Hebrew. I did a little research on it, and this very word referred to a stone that was used in weightlifting contests. A stone used in weightlifting contests. Apparently, in those days, they had weightlifting contests, and they just got bigger and bigger and bigger stones till people got eliminated. And the guy who could lift the biggest stone ultimately was the winner. Now, the figure here is very simple. He's saying, I'm going to make Jerusalem a burdensome stone, and literally what it's saying is, anybody that tries to lift it is going to get a hernia. That's what it says. Say it does. Trust me. See the phrase, cut in pieces? All that burden themselves with it shall be cut in pieces. Literally, it says, shall grievously injure themselves. And the simple meaning in the Hebrew is to rupture, to tear oneself, an injury perhaps sustained from lifting something too heavy. So what's going to happen? Here come these nations to siege against Israel, and instead of being able to lift Israel, the picture of conquering Israel, they're simply going to tear themselves to pieces in the effort. The proud Gentile nations who think they're going to take Jerusalem, think they're going to destroy God's people, who think they're going to remove any possibility of the Messiah having anybody left to set up his kingdom with, all these nations of the world, it says at the end of verse 3, they're all going to be gathered there. They're all going to be in the siege, verse 2, against Judah and Jerusalem. And in that day, it says in that day, verse 3, in that day, that great eschatological day of the Lord, they're going to find themselves reeling around in a drunken stupor, and they're going to find themselves torn up inside because they've tried to do something that's impossible. Why? Because God is on the side of his people. And what is absolutely incredible, people, and this is not, you know, this isn't pie in the sky or wishful thinking or something down the road that's some kind of a modified fairy tale. There is coming a day, literally, when the entire world attacks that little nation and that little nation wins. Now, that's a staggering reality. But after all, if the same people could walk around the walls of Jericho blowing horns and have all the walls fall down, don't discount what could happen in the future. It's describing for us Armageddon. Now, that isn't the only book that describes it. Go back to the third chapter of Joel. If you're wondering where it is, it's right after Hosea. Now, Joel is an interesting little book. But one of the parts that I want to point to you is the part that's about the Battle of Armageddon, the Battle of the Ages, the War of the Century that's going to happen. Verse 9 of chapter 3, Joel chapter 3, verse 9. Two books right of Daniel. It says this, "Prepare this among the nations, prepare war. Wake up the mighty men, let all the men of war draw near, let them come up, beat your plowshares into swords and your pruning hooks into spears." And that's a reverse of what happens in the kingdom. "And let the weak say, I'm strong. Assemble yourselves and come, all you nations, and gather yourselves together round about. And there cause the mighty ones to come down, O Lord. Let the nations be weakened and come up to the valley of Jehoshaphat, for there I will sit to judge the nations round about. Put in the sickle, for the harvest is ripe. Come, get down, for the press is full. The vats overflow. Their wickedness is great. Multitudes, multitudes in the valley of decision, for the day of the Lord is near in the valley of decision. The sun and the moon shall be darkened. The stars shall withdraw their shining. The Lord shall roar out of Zion, utter his voice from Jerusalem. The heavens and the earth will shake. The Lord will be the hope of his people and the strength of the children of Israel. So shall you know that I am the Lord your God, dwelling in Zion, my holy mountain. Then shall Jerusalem be holy." We'll stop there. Coming a day of salvation, Jerusalem will be holy. Backing up, before that, there's going to be a time when Jesus Christ comes and judges the nations. Backing up from that, Joel says, there's going to be a time when the nations come against Israel with a great war. It's really a war that's begun by Satan, generated by Satan, enticed by Satan, motivated by Satan, innovated by Satan, all in direct accord with the plan of God. All the nations of the world come there convening with all their armies. They're defeated by Jesus Christ, brought into the valley of Jehoshaphat, and there they are judged for their evil. And so Joel speaks of the very same event. Now, as we look at prophecy, we find, interestingly enough, there are four armies going to be at Armageddon. And I'll just remind you of them. The army from the west is signified in Daniel chapter 2 and Daniel chapter 7. The army from the west is in Daniel 2 and Daniel 7, and also in Revelation 17, it talks about this. This is what Daniel would call the revived Roman Empire. Those nations that once made up a part of the Roman Empire regrouped, reunited, 10 nations making up one confederacy. Those nations constitute the army of the West, led by the Antichrist, the emperor of that particular dominion. They march against Israel. Then there is the army of the North. And in Ezekiel 38, you read Ezekiel 38 and 39, and you'll find the army from the North, Gog and Magog, the land of Meshech and Tubal. And they ally with Cush and Put and so forth, those other names, which are ancient names of modern Arab states. And then there is in Daniel 11, the southern army, coming up from the south. Daniel 11, 40 to 44 talks about it. So you've got the west, the north, the south, and then of course you're well aware that in Revelation 9 and in Revelation 16, there's a great army of the east with 200 million soldiers. It comes moving toward Israel. The Euphrates River is dried up and they march toward Israel. So you've got the west, the north, the south, and the east converging. And when they all arrive, folks, there's going to be some kind of battle. Just imagine the army of the east alone has 200 million soldiers. In Revelation 14, verse 20, it says, "And the winepress was trodden outside the city." Apparently, they don't really get into the city of Jerusalem. They begin to tear up the countryside all around. "And blood came out of the winepress, even to the horses' bridles, by the space of 1,600 furlongs." Literally what it says is there was blood as deep as horses' bridles for a 200-mile area. Now, that may not be specifically literal. It may be somewhat figurative. But the point is there is going to be unprecedented bloodshed all over the face of that land. It's only 200 miles long. So what it means is the whole land is going to be in the midst of a drowning bloodbath as the battle rages. The war of the world, the battle of the centuries. In the midst of it all, the world is going to find out that all they get out of it is a drunken stupor, and they're unable to claim their prize, and all they get out of it is a sort of a political, spiritual rupture in trying to lift a stone that's far too heavy because God happens to be sitting on it. Hope for that day is, I think, expressed in one of the Psalms. In Psalm 118, verse 6, "The Lord is on my side, I will not fear. What can man do unto me? The Lord takes my part with those who help me. Therefore shall I see my desire upon those who hate me. Verse 10, all nations compassed me about, but in the name of the Lord will I destroy them. They compassed me about, yea, they compassed me about, but in the name of the Lord I will destroy them. They compassed me about like bees, they are quenched like the fire of thorns, for in the name of the Lord I will destroy them. That's a psalm that sings of the victory that God brings over the armies of Armageddon.
4: You're listening to Grace to You, the Bible teaching ministry of John MacArthur. John's current study is called The Return and Reign of Jesus Christ. Now, today John made the point that learning about the end times reminds us that God is in control of history, that everything is going according to His plan. That is comforting, but it's also motivating because we can know exactly what God has in store for the world and what it all means for our lives today. I talked about that with John a few years back. Here's what he said.
5: Yeah, if you really think about it, Phil, the world is full of prognosticators trying to predict the future who haven't got a clue.
4: Right.
5: If you have a Bible in your hand and you're a believer, you know the future. You know exactly the way the world is going to go. You know the broad realities that evil men will grow worse and worse, deceiving and being deceived. You know there will be many antichrists. There will be a multiplication of antichrists. There will be an anti-Christian escalating force that develops toward the end of human history. We're seeing that now. There will be people defecting from the faith. There will be the rise of apostasy. There will even be an antichrist, the rise of apostasy. There will even be an antichrist,

0: written and all the way out to the end. And if you're a believer, how incredible is it for you to know that?
1: Yeah, because all that stuff you named is mostly bad stuff. And yet we know as believers that in the end, God will triumph over evil.
0: And the bad part is the imminent and real and eternal judgment. Mm. But at the same time, the glory of the exaltation of Christ and his redeemed people also runs alongside of that, and that's the great and glorious hope for the future. You know, as a Christian, you don't need to be threatened by the environmentalists. You don't need to be threatened by the doomsdayers. You don't need to be worried about some asteroid smashing in and disintegrating the earth. You just need to know what the Bible says about the future. God is in control of everything, and every detail is in his hands.
1: That's right, friend. And speaking of studying biblical prophecy, I want to remind you about John's commentary on the book of Zechariah. Verse by verse, it looks ahead to the second coming of Jesus Christ, spells out God's future plans for his people, Israel, and helps you see what all of that means for you. If you find it hard to understand biblical prophecy, or if you have doubts about what you'll face in the future, this book can help answer your questions. 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Thanks for joining us today. And be back next time when John MacArthur shows you why you need to care about the future events laid out in Scripture, even if you may not be around to experience them. 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
4: This is American Family News. I'm Robert Thornton. A former police officer who was on duty at Utah Valley University when Charlie Kirk was assassinated took the stand today. He testified during a preliminary hearing for Tyler Robinson, the man accused of carrying out the attack last September. Fox's Jessica Rosenthal reports.
5: Officer Chris Bagley testified after Charlie Kirk was killed at Utah Valley University. He believed he heard gunfire from a rifle, and this prompted him to investigate the top of a campus building in the direct line of sight called the Losee Center. He said he saw disturbed gravel where it appeared someone had been lying down on the roof.
6: I asked dispatch to get on the camera system and to see if anybody was on top of the Losee building during the time of the incident. Dispatch came back and advised me that there was a male individual on top of the roof that was there at the time of the shooting.
5: In their efforts this week to convince the judge to move forward with trial for Tyler Robinson, the prosecution plans to play video of a police interview with Robinson's romantic partner. Jessica Rosenthal, Fox News.
4: President Donald Trump said today that he is building a granite helipad on the White House lawn and said that the landing area is needed to accommodate new, more powerful presidential choppers. Confirmation of the project came as construction crews had already begun working on the helipad on the South Lawn. Trump said the project would be privately funded and estimated its cost at up to $6 million. The president was also scheduled to leave today for a NATO summit in Turkey. The speed with which most NATO countries have tried to heed Trump's call to spend 5% of their annual gross domestic product